0: hitting matching home runs in their debut games, turning it into a night their parents will never forget.
1: George Lombard Jr. making his major league debut.
0: In his first game in the big leagues, George Lombard Jr. stepped up to the plate. The pressure on. More than 40,000 fans packing Yankee Stadium, including two of the most important people in his life, mom and dad. In his second at-bat, Yankee fans holding their breath after two strikes.
1: Hit in the air, deep left field, Torres back, George Lombard Jr. has entered the yard and left it.
0: Lombard Jr.'s first big league hit, a monster home run. From every angle, fans erupting, the camera cutting to mom and dad.
2: The parents are going nuts, and so is everybody in the ballpark.
0: What were you feeling before that third pitch?
3: I was worried. I was like, I looked at the outfielder, and he kept going back, and I'm like, it's a home run. And that's when we all went crazy.
0: And for these two parents, it was a busy night of baseball. Fans noticing them watching another game. Their younger son, Jacob, just drafted by the Marlins minor league team, playing in his first game. And little bro also going yard.
4: Hit high in the air, deep left field, going back is Haskins. He turns, and this ball is gone.
0: Both boys grew up playing with their dad, George Lombard, a former pro himself, who now coaches for the Detroit Tigers. Two stunning debuts, two very proud parents, and one family with a night they'll never forget.
3: What they've put in and the time they have put in to see it blossom to this is, you know, a mom's dream.
0: And a big congratulations to the Lombard family. We will be rooting for George in the stands at Yankee Stadium. All right. Thanks so much for watching Top Story tonight. I'm Tom Yamas in New York. Stay right there. More news on the way.
5: Hey there, I'm Gadi Schwartz, and tonight we are following two separate close calls for President Trump on both sides of the country. Here on the West Coast, we're learning more about an armed man arrested at one of Trump's golf courses here in Southern California. Authorities say the suspect appeared to be scoping out security there just days before Trump was set to visit. Trump appearing to brush off concerns this way a little bit earlier.
6: It's an ongoing concern, sir. Talk about that for brief, if you can.
7: Well, the only thing I get a little solace from is they say only consequential presidents. And I am definitely consequential.
5: All right. Meanwhile, over on the East Coast, the FAA says the president's helicopter Marine One with Trump on board got way too close to a commercial airliner taking off from the Reagan National Airport in Washington. Here's the plane leaving the airport. You see it right there. And here's Marine One taking off from the White House. We've got that video coming up right there. You see it? That's Marine One, just 1 minute before and a few miles away. Remember, after that deadly crash in D.C. over a year ago in the same area involving that Army helicopter and a passenger jet, there have been a bunch of heavy restrictions put on this whole entire fly zone. And let's get out to NBC News Chief White House Correspondent Garrett Hake. And Garrett, first off, this suspect, what else have they learned about him?
8: Well, God, he hasn't had a first court appearance yet, so most of what we're able to piece together are things like his military service records, which paint a pretty sad story. This is someone who served for 8 years in the Marine Corps. He was deployed to Iraq and Afghanistan. A law enforcement official tells NBC News that he has pretty severe PTSD and hasn't worked in some time. We don't know anything about his motive, but it doesn't seem like he was in a good place, generally speaking.
5: Interesting. As for Marine One, what happened there?
8: This is an odd story, and I think we're going to find out a lot more since there are investigations ongoing by both the FAA and the NTSB. But you see it here. That's a American Airlines flight departing from DCA. Not terribly unusual. But then a short time later, you see one of the two Marine One helicopters come into frame. Normally, when the president is airborne in DC, nothing else is. And so it's not entirely clear how this happened, where you would have a commercial airliner within about a mile, apparently, from Marine One. The FAA and the White House put out statements saying that the president was never in danger. But especially in light of that crash here in D.C. about a year and a half ago over the river, very similar area of the city as where that helicopter was seen. I think there's going to be a lot more investigation here to figure out what exactly happened.
5: And meanwhile, there's a lot of talk over in Washington on whether or not the U.S. attorney for D.C., Jeanine Pirro, might lose her post over that whole reflecting pool saga. Any word from the president about that?

0: centers. Mm-hmm. But data centers, if you look at the stats, everything's good around them.
1: Dad, I think part of the way the president looks at this is these big AI companies, those tech companies driving the stock market forward, and also as a national security issue, the idea of winning the AI race with China. Those are some of the lenses through which he sees this issue, but clearly going to be outspoken on one side of that debate going forward.
2: Garrett Hake at the White House. Garrett, thank you. And now to Michigan, where one of the year's biggest Senate primaries ended with a major win for the progressive wing of the Democratic Party. Abdul El-Sayed defeated establishment-backed Congresswoman Haley Stevens in a messy and expensive primary fight. Nearly $70 million poured into that race to boost Stevens, who also had the backing of top Democratic leaders. El-Sayed talked about those tactics a little bit earlier today.
3: Attack ad after attack ad after attack ad after attack ad. Wall-to-wall ads. But it turns out that the commercials are the part of the television show most people don't want to watch. But right now, as bitter and as divisive and as cynical as the campaign against us might have been, I want us to realize that there is so much more that unites us now.
2: And now it looks like, at least on that last part, Stevens agrees. She's saying she is proud to support him against Republican Mike Rogers in November, a Trump-backed candidate. But El-Sayed wasn't the only progressive to break through in Michigan yesterday. In the 13th congressional district, Democratic Socialist Donovan McKinney unseated the incumbent congressman. And in the state's 7th district, progressive Will Lawrence beat out two moderate Democrats. And let's bring in Shaquille Brewster, who's been following this for Michigan tonight. Shaquille, El-Sayed follows a string of progressive wins over established candidates around the country. What is this going to say about where Democrats are right now?
4: Well, Gotti, it's still that tug of war that you're seeing play out in the Democratic Party. By no means did progressives in the party have a clean sweep when you look at the other races across last night. But let's be clear about it. This is one of the biggest wins for the progressive wing of the party. And El-Sayed was able to overcome a historic spending disadvantage in this race. When you look at the money that was spent on those television ads, he also overcame the fact that you had a popular governor here, Governor Whitmer, supporting his opponent, the retiring senator whose seat he's trying to replace, supported his opponent. So he was up against the lot, and the fact that he was able to not knock out what was a pretty narrow victory last night, that says a lot about the progressive wing of the party that's still trying to increase their numbers and really shift the direction of this Democratic Party.
2: Yeah, I keep thinking about one of the interviews that Julie Serkin had yesterday, where it was one of his supporters who was asked if Stevens won, would they support Stevens in November? And they said probably abstain. And yet today you see this conciliatory tone from Stevens towards El-Sayed. Like, what's that reading like?
4: Yeah, and you know what's interesting about that is I've also heard comments from Stevens supporters and Stevens voters saying similar things, that El-Sayed is going to have to do some work, going to have to reach out his arm to win their support in the months to come. You know, what we're seeing right now is that the Democratic Party, the leaders of the party, are doing what they can to unite. You heard that from Stevens. You mentioned the comments from her, the posts on social media. But you also heard Chuck Schumer, the Senate Minority Leader who wants to become the Senate Majority Leader, also had a call with El-Sayed today. Gary Peters, Governor Whitmer, people who backed Stevens, wanted her to win very forcefully, are now going behind El-Sayed and hoping that he can keep this seat in Democrats' hands. And I think that underscores why you're seeing that right now. Democrats know they need to hold on to this Michigan Senate seat if they want any real shot at being able to flip the Senate in November and win it back. That's why you're seeing the party leaders doing what they can to show, hey, we're all in this together. Let's look ahead to the general election. The big question is, will voters do the same in the weeks between now and Election Day?
2: Yeah, quite a bit of time to go still. And we also heard from former Congressman Mike Rogers just a little bit ago. How big of a fight for that Senate seat is this going to be?
4: Oh, we're in for a bruising battle, Gotti. I'll tell you, this is going to be, again, one of the marquee Senate races that we are going to watch. You heard Mike Rogers out today really firing at El Sayed already, saying that this was one

0: the most radical picks that Democrats can make. You saw President Trump getting in on it. You saw J.D. Uh-huh. Vance getting in on it as well. I think we have some sound from some of the comments that we've been hearing over the course of the day. I want you to listen to some of those comments now.
1: God forbid you're going to have President El-Sayed in 3 years. We don't want him to undo all the incredible work that we've been doing when we've been taking out the fraudsters and saving the American people money.
2: I have never seen someone so radical, so extreme, get nominated by a political party.
0: I think that just previews some of the messaging to come. You've already seen a lot of ads being released on day one of what is this general election. The response that you're hearing from Democrats and El-Sayed is that they believe they can excite new voters. There were a record amount of voters for August primary election here in the state of Michigan. So they believe that they have some evidence that El-Sayed is bringing new voters into the fold. Something he said last night is he doesn't believe that Michigan necessarily is a purple state just because it's a state that's gone back and forth between voting for Trump and Biden. He believes that there are moderate voters who are not middle of the road, but moderate voters who want people and candidates who will impact their own lives. And El-Sayed, when he advocates for Medicare for all or abolishing ICE or instead of sending military aid to Israel, using some of that money on projects back here at home, he believes that will connect with voters in the middle, including some who voted for Trump. We'll wait till November to see if he's right about that.
3: Yeah, we shall see. Shaquille Brewster in Michigan. Thanks.
4: And today, oil prices are falling thanks to fresh optimism that the end of the war in Iran could be near, something that the president hyped up a little bit earlier.
5: On the Strait of Hormuz, the active reporting that you might open as soon as tomorrow.
6: Could happen. Tomorrow or the next day.
5: Tomorrow or Thursday.
6: A lot of progress has been made.
5: What?
6: And they called me and they said, please, let's talk. They want to talk.
4: So that was yesterday. He's talking about tomorrow. Tomorrow would be today. Well, joining us now is NBC News military analyst Colonel Steve Warren. Colonel, we've been watching. So far, it doesn't seem like that's happened. But if these peace talks do turn out to be true, what kind of control over the Strait of Hormuz do you see as any part of an agreement here?
7: Right. So what we're starting to hear from the region is that it looks like the Iranians and the Omanis will come to some sort of a deal that allows the Iranians to control shipping as it passes in one direction through the straits, and the Omanis control it as it passes through the other direction, right? So in or out. Unclear who's got control of which direction. But regardless, what we don't know yet, and what I think we have to keep an eye on, is whether or not there's going to be fees involved. If you recall, this was a line that President Trump was not willing to have the Iranians cross, demanding a fee, at least during the 60-day, which didn't last 60 days, ceasefire. There was definitely some dispute about fees. So we don't know where that's going to land. We have to absolutely keep an eye on it. What's good news is that if we get this deal done, then we could finally take the first steps towards easing tensions throughout the region.
4: Meanwhile, sources tell NBC that Iran was likely behind that wave of cyber attacks against the water systems that we saw in all a bunch of U.S. states. Do you think that that kind of warfare that Iran could engage in is still a threat as we're in this weird, no man's land of whether we're talking or not?
7: Well, I think it is still a threat, and it's something that we absolutely have to continue to defend against. You know, the Iranians have struggled on the kinetic side of the battlefield. They have not sunk any ships. They've one or two airplanes maybe they've hit. There have been some American service members killed. But compared to the number of Iranian service members killed, there's a big difference there, right? So I think the Iranians are trying to do two things. Number one, they want the United States, the president, the government to know that they still have some capabilities, right? They want, and this is, keeps them at the table. Again, to go back to what we were talking about, if this deal on the Strait of Hormuz comes to a conclusion, then we'll have to talk about everything else that's going on. There's still an American blockade of Iranian ships. You know, there's other things that are happening in the region And I think the Iranians are still trying to assert themselves to say, hey, we have additional cards. We know how to play them and we're prepared to play those cards.
4: Yeah, and sometimes they're asserting themselves by saying we're not talking when they possibly are. Always a very confusing situation. We really appreciate you illuminating this for us. Colonel Steve Warren, thank you. Tonight, a glimmer of hope in Spokane, Washington, where crews are making progress against the devastating wildfires that have been raging across the state. Hundreds of homes so far have been destroyed, forcing tens of thousands to evacuate. But now firefighters are facing a new threat, and that is the rising heat and dry conditions that are once again fueling flames. We know one person was arrested for arson in connection to the largest of the three fires, and that suspect is expected back in court tomorrow, but no word yet on the cause of the other two fires. Let's bring in Ryan Chandler, who's been following this from Spokane, Washington tonight. Ryan, the heat, it's starting to ramp up as crews were finally starting to gain some control. What are they going to do to stop the spread here?
8: Well, they have 1,400 firefighters all across this region working on 16-hour shifts, fighting this night and day, 24 hours a day. The key to success today, Gotti, the reason they've been able to make some modest progress is from the air. They finally regained some control of the skies against the own residents of Spokane or whoever's been coming to this county trying to take video, because drones have been a major issue for them. They had more than a dozen drone incursions on Monday alone, and they say that led them having to ground all of their aircraft, the super scoopers and the heavy water tankers that are key to fighting these fires from the sky, all had to be taken out to try and protect the lives of their own pilots and crew. So the main message to the residents here has been keep drones out of the air so that they can do their jobs. And that combined with some more fair weather today led them to get 13% containment on two of the fires, 5% on another one. That is slow but steady progress as we try to take advantage of the good weather today before the heat and worse weather comes heading into the weekend.
4: And Ryan, I know you've been talking to a lot of people out there. What are you hearing from people that are reacting to the fact that at least one of these fires, one of the biggest fires, was an arson or possibly an arson here?
8: Right. The most destructive one, investigators now believe, was started intentionally by human hands. And when you ask residents here for reaction to that, I mean, they are heartbroken, and piling on that is just anger and disbelief that all of this destruction could be intentional. I want to show you a little bit of the scene that we're looking at here. This is just a sliver of some of the destruction. And you see over here, this neighborhood was spared by only about 50 feet. But other than that, it is charred land as far as the eye can see. And in some neighborhoods that are blocked off by law enforcement, residents say it looks like the bomb just went off and leveled entire blocks. We spoke with one man about what it was like when he realized he needed to get out immediately. He lives in this neighborhood back here, and he hasn't been able to set eyes on his own home because of this evacuation order. Here's a little bit of what he told us.
9: He took a video of himself and video chatted with him standing in front of our home, seeing it there, and he was like, your block is fine, although everything else is gone. He said, it just looks like a freaking bomb blew up back there and everything's gone. It's just all ash. I don't know what to think of it. I still can't fathom because I haven't seen it myself. So I still can't fathom all those places gone.
8: So many people like him are waiting desperately to try and get back into their own neighborhoods. But officials say tonight it will be, quote, many, many days before they allow people back into these evacuation zones, because they fear that danger may come again if these fires spark back up.
4: Yeah, hopefully the weather cooperates. Ryan Chandler, thank you. And a neighborhood in Illinois was rocked by a deadly home explosion last night, and now investigators are working to try to figure out what happened. NBC's Maggie Vespa reports.
10: A deadly explosion in southern Illinois, tearing apart a home, catapulting pieces of it high into the air. The power of that blast, captured from multiple cameras nearby, absolutely decimating one house and damaging several others. It happened Tuesday evening in the small village of Energy.
11: House is gone all the way to the foundation. I've never heard a sound like that in my entire life. Like, it was enormous, but it's like you could feel it in your body.
10: Cassandra Dan lives across the street.
12: When you walked out and saw your neighbor's home in pieces, what went through your mind?
11: Utter sadness. You knew that no one could survive that.
10: She immediately thought of her neighbor, 78-year-old Dave Turner. Authorities confirming today he did not survive.
11: He took a lot of pride in caring for his property and his neighbors, and it's very tragic.
10: The local sheriff telling me a second person was injured, adding the explosion appears to have been an accident.
13: We're investigating it from all aspects, but we do believe it's an accident, likely caused by a natural gas or propane type explosion.
10: Maggie Vespa, NBC News.
4: Maggie, thank you. And turning now to a disturbing live stream where social media personality Paris Hilton appeared to be hurting himself with a knife and was later hospitalized. Hilton made a name for himself in the early 2000s for covering celebrity gossip on his controversial blog. And last night he started streaming on TikTok. It looked like he was covered in blood while holding a knife, and fans, they called the police. Police responded. He was later taken to the hospital with his family, saying in a statement that he is alive and receiving medical care. Let's bring in Brian Balfour for more on this. Brian, good to see you here. This was such a disturbing live stream. Unfortunately, reposted today. A lot of people have seen it, and they're missing, like, a lot of it. It seems like it's been spliced and, you know, it's edited. But do we know how any of this started?
14: You know, we don't have a fully verified account of exactly what he was saying and doing when the live stream started. It started around 6:51 p.m. Eastern time. And from most accounts, he was already in some sort of state of distress. And, you know, people generally come expecting some sort of celebrity gossip or some sort of tea, as they say. And so people were beginning to log on, immediately noticed something was wrong from his appearance and his demeanor, and began commenting in the thread, you know, pleading with him really to stop and to help them help him, asking for his number. How can they reach help for him? And that was then TikTok was apparently aware of it within almost immediately, but it took about 15 minutes before that live stream was cut off, although some viewers say that it lasted a little bit longer.
4: Wow. I mean, he's such a constant figure online. Do we know if he was dealing with any mental health issues before this? Like, he posts pretty regularly, and he's known for kind of some of his very unhinged takes, right?
14: Yeah. I mean, he has spoken in interviews in the past about suffering from depression as well as suicidal thoughts. Interview with Maria Menounos back in 2013, he discussed frequent bouts of depression. He's been very open about that and talking about even when he's had a return to it. And of course, as I mentioned, he has said that he has had suicidal thoughts in the past. Recently, though, he suffered a medical incident in March where he had sepsis and was hospitalized. He claimed that he found God during that period, and he was kind of going on somewhat of a redemption exploration because, you know, as you know, he had very controversial posting behavior back in the early 2000s, which he's apologized for. He said now that he had found God, and that actually drove him to move to Miami from Las Vegas, and that he was trying to manifest good things and change into his world. He has three children by surrogate, and he was trying to start a fresher new life there. But to answer your question, you know, more briefly, yes, he has said in the past that he has struggled from depression and mental health issues.
4: And Brian, there's been so much talk about content moderation policies after the live streaming on TikTok and then the reposting in so many other places now. Do you think that this was taken down fast enough? And can you moderate something like this when it's happening live? Because, you know, as you report, like 15 minutes, it seems like a long time.
14: It's really difficult now because we have technology now that we can live stream instantly, right? But our response period in times of crisis has not been able to keep up. You can't keep up with live. And of course, medical personnel and authorities want to do some verification and make sure that they're responding to something credible. So I think this is a very real, very current problem that we haven't yet really figured out how to deal with. And of course, we're seeing it unfold in this as we speak. There's not even a delay on these live streams. They're built so that people can respond in real time online, but responding in real time on the scene remains a big, big challenge.
3: Yeah, Brian Balthazar, really appreciate you joining us. Thank you. And if you or anyone you know is in danger of harming themselves, there is help out there. Please call or text 988, or you can visit the website on your screen. And don't go anywhere. I'm coming up next, an explosion and a fire in an apartment complex in New York City turns deadly, rattles that community, what we're learning there. Plus, the work to get AI up and running requires all kinds of techs who are willing to get down and dirty. A look at the rise in demand for AI technicians later this hour. And also, if you see this QR code, feel free to just scan through. You can chat with us live. Let us know your thoughts. We're chatting right now, so come behind the scenes, streaming on YouTube, TikTok, Twitch.

0: Hey, welcome back. Here are some other headlines we are watching tonight. In New York City, officials say one person is dead after an explosion and a fire at an apartment building in the Bronx. Witnesses say it sounded like a bomb went off and doors and windows were blown out. At least 15 people were hurt, including six firefighters. Now, the investigation into what caused the fire, exactly what happened, is still ongoing. And in Ukraine, at least 17 people are dead and dozens have been hurt after an overnight attack from Russia. President Volodymyr Zelensky saying today that Ukraine's depleted air defenses failed to stop the two-hour barrage. And in London, police say four people were stabbed at the Covent Garden, which is a popular tourist spot. Police arrested a woman they say was having a mental health incident, and the four victims are expected to make a full recovery. And an out-of-control Tesla left quite the mess in a California neighborhood overnight. Police say a 22-year-old driver lost control, crashed into homes, smashed through a brick wall, and then into a garage door before finally coming to a stop. All the homes had people inside at the time, but no one was hurt. And earlier today, the Senate confirmed Dr. Erica Schwartz as the new director of the CDC. This makes her the organization's first permanent director in a year. Schwartz also previously served under Trump's first term as deputy surgeon general. Meanwhile, jalapenos could be wreaking havoc by spreading salmonella after Chipotle pulled their peppers. Qdoba is doing the same after that outbreak has expanded to 27 states. NBC's Ann Thompson has the details.
1: The issue of tainted jalapenos is much bigger than just Minnesota and Chipotle. Tonight, the CDC saying 27 states now reporting salmonella cases related to the peppers. Minnesota, Colorado, and Illinois topping the list. More than 300 people sickened, 36 hospitalized. Now another fast food chain, Qdoba, says it proactively removed jalapenos from its restaurants, saying food safety is our highest priority. Yesterday, Chipotle did the same after Minnesota officials traced many of their salmonella cases to a lot of peppers used by the chain. Chipotle said it replaced the suspect jalapenos with ones from different growers.
2: How do peppers get salmonella?
3: Typically through a variety of ways, but most likely contaminated water that it's used to irrigate or come into contact with that food.
1: Unlike the lettuce-linked cyclosporiasis triggered by a parasite, salmonella is a bacteria that causes fever, stomach cramps, and diarrhea. Symptoms most people develop within 8 to 72 hours of eating the bad food. These high-profile outbreaks involving three popular fast food chains, Taco Bell for the lettuce, Chipotle and Qdoba for the jalapenos, have some concerned about our nation's food supply.
3: We have to remind ourselves that our food supply is fairly safe, but things happen, accidents happen, and contamination certainly can happen at any point in the food supply.
0: Ann Thompson, thank you. And coming up, New Mexico's attorney general accusing the Justice Department of blocking their investigation into Epstein's Zorro Ranch in a new lawsuit. What the AG is telling our own Hallie Jackson, coming up next.

0: Hey, welcome back. New Mexico is suing the DOJ, accusing the feds of stonewalling its criminal investigation into Jeffrey Epstein's Zorro Ranch. And a big part of the suit involves those redacted sections of the Epstein files that the New Mexico Attorney General says the department has not turned over. Hallie Jackson sat down with New Mexico's Attorney General earlier today, and take a listen to a little bit of their conversation.
1: What specifically do you need from the DOJ that they're not giving you? And why is it, you think, why are they not doing it, in your view?
2: Well, Hallie, fundamentally, we need Todd Blanche and the United States Department of Justice to stop stonewalling this agency. It's been 173 days since we first asked for unredacted access to the complete Epstein files, and we still don't have that access, despite repeated assurances from Mr. Blanche, Jay Clayton, and others that they would cooperate with this investigation and help us move things forward so we could try and hold people accountable here in New Mexico.
1: Why is it so important for you to get access to these unredacted files?
2: Well, what we know now from looking at least some of the documents that are available through the Epstein Transparency Act is that Zorro Ranch is referenced more than 13,000 times. The problem is that many of those references are then obscured in terms of being redacted in whole or in part. What that means is that we can't clearly identify potential co-conspirators, witnesses, other evidence or leads that we could develop in terms of furthering our investigation. We have asked for the kind of cooperation that state and federal law enforcement officers and agencies have engaged in for decades. And for whatever reason, Todd Blanche and the Department of Justice simply refuses to cooperate with this ongoing criminal probe here in New Mexico.
1: And do you blame Todd Blanche for that?
2: You know, I think this is a collective responsibility at the Department of Justice. I mean, obviously, Mr. Blanche has been sort of at the center of making all of the key and critical decisions, including decisions that led to the mishandling of a private and sensitive information related to Epstein survivors. He certainly now is the acting attorney general, the person responsible, and the person who could, frankly, before this day is out, could, with the stroke of a pen, grant us the access that we've been asking for, direct to the Southern District, direct the attorneys that work in his agency to comply with the request and give us this information. He still refuses to do that. And there is not any clear explanation that I have seen or legal justification for why they are refusing to cooperate.
1: Here's what the DOJ is saying, because they've sent us a statement now on your lawsuit today. I'm going to read it to you. They say that the Epstein Files Transparency Act does not require, and the protective orders in place in the Southern District of New York do not permit, disclosure of victim identifying information carte blanche. And they say that New Mexico, your state, has provided no lawful basis to justify such sweeping disclosures. No lawful basis is what they say, sir. They also say they're available to assist your investigation as consistent with the law. Your response?
2: Well, I think it's both hypocritical and cowardly for an agency that has evidenced no real commitment to respecting the privacy rights and interests or you know, the basic decency of the Epstein survivors to then hide behind Epstein survivors and use that as some sort of justification for not cooperating with the only active law enforcement investigation in the country. You know, I think if you asked Epstein survivors, if they agree with Todd Blanche's decision to stonewall our request for access to this information, they wouldn't support that. As to, you know, what the legal justification is, we have provided them with ample legal justification and specifics related to our ongoing criminal investigation. They are simply coming up with excuses and procedural excuses to try and shield what is ultimately a policy decision that Todd Blanche has made because he has decided that he is unwilling to cooperate and support this ongoing investigation.
1: We spent some time in New Mexico. We spoke with members of the Truth Commission. They have an interim report out today, and what is a parallel investigation is authorized by the legislative branch in your state. They say that they have proposed that the commission and that you, the New Mexico DOJ, coordinate and collaborate when conducting interviews and depositions of victims, witnesses, and others. But they say that the commission and you have been unable to reach an agreement. Why is that?
2: Yeah, we've been engaged in a process with them for the last several months. We've sent them proposed MOUs, and we are waiting for their response to how we can coordinate, particularly engagement with survivors. One of the things that is of paramount interest for us and for our prosecutors is to be able to maintain the integrity of statements that are obtained from survivors, because we want to make sure that those are still viable statements that can be used potentially in a criminal case. We haven't been able to resolve that in terms of developing an MOU, but that's something that we continue to work through, and it's a process that we've been engaged in for quite some time.
1: And Gotti, I also asked Attorney General Torres if he would take this all the way to the Supreme Court if necessary, and he said it shouldn't come to that. They plan to use every available legal tool they have, but he described this as unusual. He says this kind of cooperation should be routine. Again, the DOJ says the state of New Mexico has provided no lawful basis to justify such sweeping disclosures, but that the DOJ remains available to help the state consistent with the law. Gotti?
0: Hallie Jackson, phenomenal reporting. Thank you so much. And coming up in the future of everything, a SpaceX rocket bites a whole lot of moon dust. We'll tell you all about the piece of a rocket that's been floating through space for a year that just crashed into the moon's surface, and what scientists are taking away from that impact.

0: And tonight, in the race to space, have you heard about that SpaceX rocket that just slammed into the moon at like Mach 7? Well, yes, there has been today a lot of criticism about space junk and then managing trajectories and even like littering on the moon. And people can talk about all that stuff. But to me, the biggest impact of this impact goes way beyond all that stuff. This rocket smash might have just given us a free lesson on one of the biggest engineering problems that lunar base designers are going to have to deal with. And that is regolith ejecta, a.k.a. moon dust. All of this stuff that's sitting on the surface of the moon. Regolith is the stuff that we saw during Apollo. It's way nastier than Earth dust. It's sharper. It's electrostatically charged, so it's super clingy. And here's the kicker. Because the moon has such weak gravity, when you kick up or you take off in like a massive, massive rocket, you can kick up an insane amount of that stuff, which then can fly for miles, potentially mucking up all kinds of equipment. And that 8,000-pound rocket part that hit today, they think that that might have kicked up dust up to like 60 miles high, 100 miles of a curtain wide. So what kind of impact would that have on some of our brand new lunar equipment that has been unveiled by NASA, like these first images of Blue Origin's lander? It's something that they have yet been designing specialized equipment to try to address. And we are lucky enough today to bring in former NASA astronaut Mike Massimino to talk a little bit more about this impact and about what else we're going to discover when we go back to the moon and all the problems that come with that. Let's start with this Falcon 9 crashing into the moon. It seems like scientists just got like a front row seat to what happens when something violently kicks up so much dust. How do you see that helping the moon base planning?
1: Well, it's a real opportunity, Gotti. The way you said, you know, crashing things, you can think of it as is not necessarily a good thing. It's, you know, putting more litter on the moon. Let's for lack of a better word, but it's also an opportunity to study the moon itself and what can get kicked up. And things enter the moon, like when they enter the Earth atmosphere, and we get hit with a micrometeorite comes into our atmosphere. The atmosphere protects us to a large extent, and that'll hit the atmosphere and burn up. There's no atmosphere on the moon, so that stuff comes straight in. Unfortunately, though, they haven't yet been able to analyze all the data or get a really good, clear view of what happened. They're still trying to analyze the images they were able to get. There is going to be a reconnaissance spacecraft. A reconnaissance spacecraft already passed over, a Korean spacecraft, but they still have to analyze that data. And then an American, the Lunar Reconnaissance Orbiter, is going to pass over the site in about 6 days. So maybe we'll get some more information. But as you said in your piece, it's a real opportunity to see how that stuff behaves. It's nasty stuff. There's no erosion on the moon. So we don't have like these smooth rocks because of the rain and water flow. We don't have that going on the moon. So a lot of these particles, these rocks can be dangerous. And to see how they behave when an impact comes will be a very interesting thing to look at.
0: It's so, for me, like the dune buggies and the skipping around, like when you see the parabolic arch of the falling, you know, dust there, like it looks otherworldly. And yet that regolith, that's one of the things that they're going to have to possibly help build infrastructure there on the moon, if we can figure that out. Are we talking like massive landing pads? Are we talking like how do you address this when you have something as big as Starship potentially landing and taking off and kicking up massive amounts of dust?
1: Yeah, you see the dust in those images from the Apollo missions when they would land and when they would take off. You're kicking up dust, and when you leave, you're going to be kicking up dust. So that's certainly something they have to consider, especially when you're leaving stuff behind. I mean, the only thing they left behind some experiments and an American flag that kind of got beat up usually when they launched. You know, you saw it wiggle because of the thrust of the spacecraft. But you're probably going to have to be far enough away from any habitat or anything that could be damaged by that stuff. As far as having a launch pad, that's an interesting idea. Can you have some sort of hard launch pad without the void of the dust so you don't kick that up? These are things you don't necessarily worry about here on Earth, of course, but that's going to be part of the problem of operating on the moon. A lot of questions that need to be figured out. It's all in these little details.
0: Yeah, the devil is in the details, and the details are, I mean, like, lunar regolith is not exactly something that you'd think would throw a kink in a lot of this stuff, and yet it is something that a lot of smart people are dedicating some time to. Now, I do want to ask, timeline, NASA says that the lunar landers are making good progress. We saw some great video yesterday. Do you think that we're still on track to go back to the moon in 2028?
1: Oh, I hope so. If you're talking about a landing in 2028, I really hope they can do that. But I don't necessarily think there's a big rush. We've waited for a long time already. So I think we just got to keep the momentum going. You know, the next mission is going to be the checkout of the orbiters, of the lunar landers in orbit, in Earth orbit. And that's going to be Artemis 3. And then we'll hopefully have people on the moon, if all goes well, as you said, by 2028. But I'm okay if they delay it a little bit. They're going to get it right. I would suspect that actually might get delayed because there's always things that come up. You want to make sure you're going to do it correctly, particularly when the people's lives are involved. So I don't know. They're on track. And if it gets delayed a little bit, that's okay.
0: Says you, who has been to space so many times already. I'm getting old by the second here, Mike. I they got to hurry up so I can get up to the moon one of these days.
1: I got this gray hair, man. I ain't getting any younger either. We got to do it right.
0: I can't wait to be sitting next to you. We're going to the moon one of these days. Mike, always a pleasure seeing you. Thank you so very much.
1: I agree. Thanks for having me.
0: Meanwhile, back here on Earth, there is another absolutely massive infrastructure project that is happening in the background of our everyday lives. Tens of millions of miles of fiber optic cable is spreading across the country to connect more of us to more AI, more data centers. And as Brian Chung explains, it turns out that all that work comes with a shortage of humans. Watch.
2: It's checkup time for these telephone poles in Covington, Georgia, where technicians are rewiring the grid for an AI future.
1: We have people on the moon, if all goes well, as you said, by 2028. But I'm okay if they delay it a little bit. They're going to get it right. I would suspect that actually might get delayed because there's always things that come up. You want to make sure you're going to do it correctly, particularly when the people's lives are involved. So I don't know. They're on track. And if it gets delayed a little bit, that's okay.
0: Says you, who has been to space so many times already. I'm getting old by the second here, Mike. They got to hurry up so I can get up to the moon one of these days.
1: I got this gray hair, man. I ain't getting any younger either. We got to do it right.
0: I can't wait to be sitting next to you. We're going to the moon one of these days. Mike, always a pleasure seeing you. Thank you so very much.
1: I agree. Thanks for having me.
0: Meanwhile, back here on Earth, there is another absolutely massive infrastructure project that is happening in the background of our everyday lives. Tens of millions of miles of fiber optic cable is spreading across the country to connect more of us to more AI, more data centers. And as Brian Chung explains, it turns out that all that work comes with a shortage of humans. Watch.
2: It's checkup time for these telephone poles in Covington, Georgia, where technicians are rewiring the grid for an AI future.
3: This is new fiber.
2: In the truck, it looks like this. AT&T technician Matt Johnson pulling wires in and stripping, trimming, and splicing fiber optic cables capable of transmitting information at the speed of light.
3: And then the machine does all the work.
2: These wires will soon serve as the information highway in and out of a data center going up in town.
4: And this is going to connect data centers in the neighborhood?
3: This is going to connect everything. everything's connected now.
2: A lot faster than the old copper cables that his dad, who also worked for AT&T, used to lay down decades ago.
3: I joke around with him that, I'm upgrading. I'm taking out everything that he put in and upgrading it.
2: The upgrade will need more workers like Matt, as well as his field team mounting fiber high above and down below.
4: So you're digging holes to put this cable in there too?
3: Yes.
2: Where neighborhoods are getting fiber too.
3: It's ready. These people are ready for fiber.
4: So now it's connected.
3: It's connected.
2: By some industry estimates, the U.S. will need an additional 66 million new miles of fiber by 2029 to accommodate the explosion of AI use. For providers like AT&T, it's not the fiber itself that's the limitation. It's finding the people to install it.
4: These are real human beings putting together the infrastructure for artificial intelligence.
5: Absolutely. The cloud, the data centers, super important. But what you saw today is our fiber network expanding.
2: Todd Zeiler is the vice president of construction and engineering and says the company hired 10,000 technicians over the last 3 years, but is looking to hire 3,000 more by the end of the year.
4: How do you find those people?
5: It has been very difficult. We have to hyperscale our workforce as we hyperscale our fiber build plan.
2: A 2024 report estimates that the industry will need more than 58,000 workers to install fiber by 2032.
6: Prepare both sides of it.
2: It's not work that can be picked up overnight. Splicing is a technical job. The work trucks require commercial driver's licenses, and safety trainings are critical.
7: So this is a job that AI can't really do.
6: No, you're not going to get AI to do this. This is HI, human intelligence.
7: This is manual labor, though.
6: Manual labor.
7: Need people to go up there and put this infrastructure in
6: place. Yes, sir.
2: AT&T is saying they're greasing the wheels on onboarding workers with no four-year degree requirement and a 4 to 8 week crash course training program.
5: As people continue to order our fiber and deliver into homes and businesses at the pace in which they're building and ordering, we cannot hire fast enough. So you're going to see us continue to stay on top of our community colleges, our trade schools, our military partners, our referral fees.
2: States are getting on board, too, with broadband access also increasing the general need for technicians. Texas established a workforce grant program in 2025, and this year, New Mexico announced a plan to offer free certification classes across the state. In Georgia, the high demand means Johnson's busy at work.
3: I'm only one spoke in this big wheel, but yes, it just connects everything.
2: With an AI supercharge requiring the need for more human help.
0: Joining us now is Brian Chung. For more on this, Brian, great to see you. I love it when you get all like big picture meta on us. These days, connectivity, that is like as essential as water, power, then you've got internet. It's a utility. And when it comes to utilities, like, I know you're an economist, so this is always a weird place in capitalism, right? Like, how much of all this is private companies and how much of this is federally funded? And ultimately, like, is this going to make our bills cheaper?
8: Well, you know, I think what's so interesting about this particular story is that it's really everyone that has to rush to work together to try to find more bodies. That includes, as you mentioned, a lot of those large publicly traded corporations like Meta, which announced a, by the way, $6 billion partnership with CBRE. This is a firm, and they are working together to try to create some sort of upskilling program for workers to do this type of fiber optic work. This is all at the same time that you have Corning, which is a company that makes fiber optic cables. They're saying that they're putting training programs in place as well. That's on the private side. But on the public side, you heard about Texas, you heard about New Mexico. There are a number of other states that are trying to throw money at the question of trying to find the workers to do the work of installing the broadband network, which is something that cannot be done overnight. You see how physical that work there. And I just think it's really ironic, Gotti, that people are so, you know, they're talking about artificial intelligence replacing humans, but we need so many more humans to get that infrastructure in place. I just think it's a very interesting picture we find ourselves in.
0: Yeah, very ironic. And as you see, I mean, I'd like to see a robot do that type of shoveling maneuver that man is doing right there. I do want to ask, though, like, how does our fiber optic game compare to China's?
8: Yeah, well, look, I mean, when you talk about China, first off, they are a larger country at 1.3 billion people compared to just over 300,000 here in the United States. So for that reason, also because of the geographic size of them, they are putting in a lot of fiber cable as well. But I think the interesting aspect with the U.S. and China is the interlinking between them. You have to remember that we rely a lot on Chinese parts to put up our broad infrastructure here in the United States. And now there's actually chatter from a Reuters report that the Trump administration is drafting a ban on the U.S. imports of Chinese data center components that could include things that are related to fiber optic installation. If that does happen, and you imagine the retaliatory actions that China could take, could that cut the U.S. and China off from working together to build their fiber networks? I think that's going to be a very interesting political thread that we could be hearing a lot of in the next few weeks and months.
0: Yeah, that smells a lot like the telecommunications issues that we were having maybe 4 or 5 years ago with those cheap Chinese parts. Brian Chung, really appreciate you stopping by.
8: Yep.
0: Thanks so much. And still to come, a brand new road making a big difference for a small community in Alabama, how locals came together to get the job done. But first, you got to see this. There's this new little face making its debut at the Buffalo Zoo. It's a new Attucks calf, and it was born on the 4th of July. That baby, it doesn't have a name yet. The gender is not confirmed either. But visitors can get a look at the calf during their next visit. Attucks are a critically endangered species with about only 100 left in the wild, so that little calf is definitely a very big deal. We'll be right back.

0: And finally tonight, if you ever get overwhelmed by what's going on in our country, sometimes it helps to turn to your neighbors. And tonight, we're seeing how that's being done in 50 states in the next 50 days. And in Alabama, a group of people got together to pave the way for a new road in their town. Brittany Decker from our affiliate WVTM takes us for the ride.
1: Once it fought back.
2: It was very bumpy.
1: Dust hanging in the air.
2: Your car would squeak. You got flat tires.
1: Slow and stubborn. But now it's paved. Quiet, smooth.
2: I'm smiling because I know that my truck's not getting beat up.
1: Almost out of place.
2: And I don't have to wash it again when I get home.
1: In Randolph County, roads don't just take you places. They give people something to talk about.
3: At tea.
1: You see here, this is how most things begin. Small town talk.
4: Are you line dancing this morning?
1: But big.
4: Here's Mr. Mayor.
1: Motion.
5: What law did they break?
4: It'd still be a dirt road if it was left up to me.
6: Y'all did great work trying to get everything together.
1: Pat High.
2: Otherwise known as Wild Woman. That's my lake name.
3: Perfect.
1: Has lived on County Road 256 long enough to know its moods. Dry means dust. Rain means trouble.
7: We would need four-wheel drive to come down the road.
4: Meet them after work and say, I'll be there at 3:30. Will you drive me home?
2: We all complained about the road for years.
1: The road made life harder than it needed to be.
2: I got tired of it one day and put some signs in the road that said, fix our road, bring your checkbook.
4: We're ready.
1: Well, that sign led to a driveway meeting.
2: Well, 60 people showed up.
1: Neighbors and county leaders.
2: And we all moaned about our road, and they said, well, we don't have money to fix your road. And we said, well, could we help? And they said, yes.
1: And before long, they became a team.
2: So I asked, who wants to be on the committee to do this? Everybody stood with their hands behind their back. So I just started picking people that I knew their names. Josh.
8: Hello.
2: Steve. Hey, Jim, you over there.
8: How did you even learn all of this?
7: On the road.
2: Then we told them we knew what we were doing because we had professionals working for us.
1: That committee led to something Randolph County hasn't seen in a very long time.
2: This is the first new paved road in Randolph County in 14 years.
9: Did it seem initially like the impossible mission?
2: Every burp we hit in the road increased the price, where we wondered if we could make it. In the end, 100 houses, and we were able to get about 60 of them to contribute.
1: Road heroes recognized, names posted for all to see, a road built by people who live on it.
4: Yeah, this is really old.
1: So 3 years after that first sign, over $400,000 raised.
4: Notice all that money laying on the ground here?
1: Miles of red tape.
2: The pride that has come along with the road, people are exclaiming to their neighbors how happy they are.
1: County Road 256 is smoother and quieter, but more than that, it's proof.
2: We got it done.
1: In a county with a near 1,000 miles of dirt roads, this one didn't wait its turn. It found its people, and they paved the way. I'm Brittany Decker for NBC News Now.
0: Brittany Decker, thank you. That's going to do it for us tonight. I'm Gotti Schwartz. We'll see you here tomorrow. But until then, stay tuned to NBC News Now.
10: Breaking news tonight, another popular food chain now pulling produce over concerns of salmonella.
11: Tex-Mex restaurant Qdoba removing jalapenos just hours after Chipotle took similar action. The case is now expanding to more states. We'll tell you where. Plus, the popular vacation destination sounding the alarm over a stomach parasite possibly linked to lettuce. New details on the security threat at President Trump's golf club ahead of his visit, the guns they found, and what we're learning about the close call, the president's helicopter coming close to this commercial plane. deadly house explosion in Illinois community rocked by a fiery blast, debris sent soaring, nearby homes damaged, plus breaking right now, a New York City apartment building erupting in flames after an explosion. The big win for progressives in the battle for the future of the Democratic Party. Why President Trump says it's good news for Republicans. Celebrity blogger Perez Hilton hospitalized after appearing to harm himself during a disturbing live stream. The update from his family tonight. Chilling doorbell video of a teen in a clown costume roaming an Illinois neighborhood. A man found stabbed to death in the street moments after it was recorded. The 15-year-old now arrested in connection to the killing. And medical mix-up, a woman getting a hysterectomy after she was mistakenly diagnosed with cancer. So who's responsible? Plus, a growing number of young adults turning to AI for health advice before going to medical professionals. What a new study shows. Top story starts right now. And good evening. We begin tonight with that dangerous salmonella outbreak linked to jalapenos, now expanding. 100 sickened as a second fast casual chain is now pulling its peppers. Qdoba rushing to proactively remove jalapenos from its menus just days after Chipotle did the same thing. Officials originally zeroing in on tainted peppers from Minnesota, but now it's clear it's a nationwide issue. With 27 states reporting cases connected to jalapenos, more than 300 people are sick, dozens hospitalized. It comes as officials struggle to contain that lettuce-linked stomach parasite that sickened more than 22,000 people across the country. Taco Bell and iceberg lettuce supplied to them by Taylor Farms at the center of that probe. Plus, the new reporting tonight that a popular tourist area in Mexico could also be linked to the outbreak. So how concerned should we be about our food supply as these high-profile outbreaks continue to expand? Our Ann Thompson, she's tracking it all. She leads us off.
5: The issue of tainted jalapenos is much bigger than just Minnesota and Chipotle. Tonight, the CDC saying 27 states now reporting salmonella cases related to the peppers. Minnesota, Colorado, and Illinois topping the list. More than 300 people sickened, 36 hospitalized. Now another fast food chain, Qdoba, says it proactively removed jalapenos from its restaurants, saying food safety is our highest priority. Yesterday, Chipotle did the same after Minnesota officials traced many of their salmonella cases to a lot of peppers used by the chain. Chipotle said it replaced the suspect jalapenos with ones from different growers.
12: How do peppers get salmonella?
13: Typically through a variety of ways, but most likely contaminated water that it's used to irrigate or come into contact with that food.
5: Unlike the lettuce-linked cyclosporiasis triggered by a parasite, salmonella is a bacteria that causes fever, stomach cramps, and diarrhea. Symptoms most people develop within 8 to 72 hours of eating the bad food. These high-profile outbreaks involving three popular fast food chains, Taco Bell for the lettuce, Chipotle and Qdoba for the jalapenos, have some concerned about our nation's food supply.
13: We have to remind ourselves that our food supply is fairly safe, but things happen, accidents happen, and contamination certainly can happen at any point in the food supply.
11: All right, Ann Thompson joins us now live on set here on Top Story. So, Ann, I understand there's some new reporting about another lettuce-linked outbreak, this time at a popular resort in Mexico.
9: Yeah, and this involves the cyclospora, which is the lettuce, the parasite that was found on the lettuce that was grown in Mexico or is connected to that. What Mexican authorities are telling us tonight, Tom, is that they are testing the water, fruits, and vegetables at 16 hotels in Quintana Roo. That's the state of Mexico that includes Cancun, because tourists there got

0: issues. President Trump was asked about the arrest.
1: Well, the only thing I get a little solace from is they say only consequential presidents. And I am definitely consequential.
0: It comes after a disturbing series of assassination attempts against President Trump, including an armed suspect racing through a security checkpoint at the White House Correspondents' Dinner, a suspect arrested after hiding with a rifle while the president was golfing, and the campaign event in Butler, where the president was shot. And tonight, new concerns after a close encounter between Marine One and a commercial airliner. You can see the American Airlines jet taking off. Moments later, the Marine choppers, one of them carrying the president. The FAA calling this a, quote, momentary loss of separation, saying it will review the incident, but that the president was never in any danger.
2: All right, Garrett joins us now live from the White House. So, Garrett, back to that security scare for the president in California. I know you have some more new reporting on the suspect.
3: Yeah, Tom, his first court appearance has yet to be scheduled. We're still waiting on that. Much of what we know about him comes from those charging documents and from his military service records, which show he spent 8 years in the Marines, including as a corporal. He was deployed twice, once each to Iraq and Afghanistan. Tom?
2: Okay, Garrett, thank you. We want to stick with politics and the seismic election win for progressives, Democratic Socialist Abdul El-Sayed securing the party's nomination for Michigan's critical Senate seat, setting up a heated contest in the general election. NBC's Shaquille Brewster is in the battleground state tonight.
4: Tonight, the latest big win for progressives in the battle for the future of the Democratic Party.
5: In the words of Muhammad Ali, we shook up the world.
4: Abdul El-Sayed overcoming record spending, dealing another major blow to the party's establishment. With NBC News projecting his narrow victory against moderate Congresswoman Haley Stevens in Michigan's bitter Senate primary, El-Sayed insisting he can now unite divided Democrats.
6: Sometimes, you know, intra-family squabbles are the biggest ones. But we all know that when we walk out the House, we stand united.
4: Tonight, Stevens posting, I spoke with Abdul a few moments ago to offer him my full support. But Stevens and other establishment Democrats had argued El-Sayed's views could be too liberal to win in November in a state President Trump won twice. El-Sayed is backed by top Democratic socialists and supports Medicare for All, abolishing ICE, and intensely criticizes Israel. He's also been criticized for campaigning with controversial left-wing podcaster Hassan Piker, who said America deserved the 9/11 terror attack. El-Sayed says he disagrees but would not disavow Piker's views. President Trump posting El-Sayed's nomination is great news for the Republican Party.
1: Abdul El-Sayed, lovely gentleman. He's a man of hate.
4: GOP nominee Mike Rogers hitting hard.
7: I have never seen someone so radical, so extreme, get nominated by a political party. The Democrat Party is lost to this hardcore socialist attitude.
4: But tonight, El-Sayed firing back.
6: My name is not raising your gas prices.
4: Accusing Rogers of using his Arabic name as a line of attack.
6: They think that you want to use my whole name against me. Mike, listen, man, if you can't say the name, it's Abdurrahman. Keep the name out your damn mouth.
2: Yeah. Shaq Brewster joins us now from Warren, Michigan. Shaq, and there are more fights coming between progressives and the establishment in other states.
8: That's right, Tom. You have some big races coming up next week in Wisconsin and Minnesota. In Minnesota, you almost have a carbon copy of what we're going through here in Michigan, where you have a retiring Democratic senator. It's a seat that Democrats need to hold, and Democrats are going to be fighting it out between a more moderate member of Congress and the state's progressive lieutenant governor. And then in Wisconsin, this is a fascinating race for the gubernatorial primary. You have a two-term Democrat, again, retiring there. You might have heard of Francesca Hong, who describes herself as a Democratic socialist. This week, she's been getting a lot of attention, walking back comments about how she wanted to cancel Thanksgiving. Well, she's going up against a county executive who's backed by the state's governor. Again, popular governor there. He dropped out of the race, then jumped back in the race. It's going to be some fascinating politics over the next couple of weeks, Tom.
2: Yeah, canceling Thanksgiving. Not sure about that idea. Okay, Shaq, we thank you for that. Let's bring in our political pros. Corbin Trent is the co-founder of Brand New Congress and Justice Democrats and formerly the national campaign coordinator for Bernie Sanders. Tiffany Smiley is a Republican strategist and founder of the Endeavor PAC. And Jonathan Allen is a good friend of Top Story and NBC's senior national politics reporter. Great to see you all. Corbin, I'm going to start with you. Talk about the significance of this win yesterday in Michigan for the Democrats, El-Sayed's win, and the message Michigan voters are sending right now.
9: I mean, I think

0: There's three wins. It was a trifecta, right? So you had Abdul Saeed, obviously, got the nomination. But then you also had Donovan McKinney. Then you had Will Lawrence. That was Michigan 13 and Michigan 7. In each case, you had the progressive person with a vision of the future that I think can that can help Americans see a different way forward than MAGA or Trumpism. People that are painting a brighter future and more possibilities. So I think that what you're seeing here is people with vision, people with a plan, people with determination to build a better America are prevailing in the Democratic Party primaries. And I think that's good because we've been sitting too long with leadership in the Democratic Party like Chuck Schumer and Hakeem Jeffries that haven't been able to do that, haven't been able to pull America away from the grip that Trump has had on them and take this country forward with the party.
1: Tiffany, Corbyn's mentioning President Trump there. He said, quote, this is great news for the Republican Party. El-Sayed's win. Is this matchup there in that Senate race what Republicans wanted?
2: It's certainly the best scenario for Mike Rogers. And I think Mike Rogers is probably celebrating today and getting to work on the ground. I think this is the worst case scenario for Democrats because El-Sayed did not win by a large margin. So we have to ask, who will Stevens voters go for? Will they go for this far left? I mean, clearly the Democrat Party is lurching to the left, progressive candidate who really made his campaign sort of about this radical foreign policy, anti-Israel. Mike Rogers will make his campaign about Michigan. Michigan is automotive. It's industrial. He'll make it about the people. And so I think it will be interesting to see where those voters, who they turn to in this general election.
1: John, on that question there in Michigan, one of those key sort of battleground states we always look to in major elections, who has the upper hand here, or is it still unclear? I know the polls have been kind of all over the place in Michigan.
3: Yeah, I'd call it a toss-up right now, Tom. The national events certainly favor Democrats at the moment. Mike Rogers lost a Senate race. The Republican nominee lost a Senate race by about 20,000 votes in the last election. So he ran close, but he lost at the time that Donald Trump is winning the state, running behind Donald Trump. I think if you look at Michigan in and of itself, like we don't know how Abdul El-Sayed's going to do in the general election. We don't know what the Stevens voters are going to do. I would say the vast majority of them are going to vote for El-Sayed. I think the question is he going to be able to get the kind of turnout he needs with voters who did not back him, specifically African-American voters, Jewish voters, and lower, less educated white voters. Those are all important parts of a Democratic winning coalition in a swing state. And that's where he's going to have to do some work.
1: Yeah, Corbyn, you know, there's always this question asked, and I hate it because history has taught us that parties eventually do unite, right? But there's always the question, it's been asked on cable news all day, how do the parties unite? You know, can the Democrats unite? I don't know if that's the exact question. I think the bigger question is, do they unite under this faction of the party, or do they unite under a more traditionalist establishment side of the party?
0: I mean, I think that the American people have made clear that they're not happy with the status quo. They're not happy with the status quo of either party. You look at the polling, that's pretty much the consensus. A fight worth having, my super PAC did some polling in three Democratic strongholds and found that overwhelmingly the Democratic base does not support the current leadership. We want something different as Americans. That's clear. And when we were in this shape before, back in the late 20s, early 30s, we chose a different path. The path
1: we chose was to rebuild this nation directly. But I am harking back to 2020, because this feels a lot like 2020 with the Democratic Party. They were having the same arguments with Bernie, and was the party moving too to the left? And then here comes South Carolina, and here comes Joe Biden.
0: I mean, the idea of moving to the left, they keep talking about these people being radical. I mean, first of all, Abdul's views on, say, AIPAC and Israel and the support we have for that, you know, I think the number I saw was 60% of Republicans under the age of 50 agree with that we need to stop supporting Israel. You know, the tides have shifted on that, but I don't think that's what this campaign is going to be about. It's going to be about the lack of a healthcare system that supports people. It's going to be about, you know, that Michigan is about manufacturing and automotive industry. Well, it used to be. We used to have a strong manufacturing base in this country. That's why now we call it the Rust Belt. It's not just a clever name. We call it the Rust Belt because the factories have closed largely. The jobs have gone overseas, and it's time to bring them back. This fool in the White House ain't trying to do it. He's trying to make himself and his family rich.
1: Tiffany, Corbin brings up a good point, which is that, you know, this race was a little bit about Israel, right? But it's going to be about affordability in the long run. Can Republicans have that fight with Democrats right now? You can talk about communist and socialist and talk about this race in Israel. But I mean, bottom line, people are going to vote their pocketbooks.
2: That's right. And let's not forget that Joe Biden created the largest inflation and certainly in my lifetime and set up this talking point for these progressive far left candidates to deliver platitudes that I don't think they will be able to deliver on. President Trump and this current administration is fighting every day to get our economy back on track, pulled us back off the brink, lowering gas prices, doing everything they can to build back the American dream that was getting so far out of reach. So in some regards, yes, he is appealing, but these policies will not last. They will not stand. What is most frightening to me about Al-Sayed is that he is anti-American. And I think the Democrats have a reckoning. Are they going to rally behind a candidate like this? And what will it do to the party? Are they becoming this small circus tent? You know, Chuck Schumer likes to say, we're the big tent party. Let's see how long this lasts through the general election.
1: Corbin, I can't let that accusation just hang there. Do you want to respond to that? That this candidate is anti-American?
0: You know, to say that we are anti-American as a movement, that this progressive movement is anti-American is insane. You know, like the funny thing is Trump, your guy, ran calling America nearly a third world country, talking about all the problems that we had. He saw them. He called them out. He called them out to voters. We're doing the same thing. This that we have isn't working. You say this was caused in 2020. This has been going on a lot longer than that. I was born in 1980, and all I've seen is a downhill slalom for working families across my region, across Appalachia, and across the South. This ain't something new. This is something old. And this is the people with taking more than they deserve and the people without not getting a hand up. And we built this country back from this kind of a problem before. We did it with social programs. We did it with things like the Tennessee Valley Authority, the Interstate Highway System, NASA, all kinds of things. So you want to talk about un-American. I think thinking that America is just going to be able to sit around and wait for something to be given to them, I think that's un-American. We're going to build it and we're going to have it. And people like Abdul El-Sayed are going to lead that charge.
1: John, you know, we had Steve Kornacki out here yesterday talking about the polling of both parties, and both parties look like they could be in trouble in the midterms. It's actually sort of interesting when you look at it. How does one party, do you think, and what argument do they make to sort of get ahead of the other as we head into the midterms?
3: I mean, it's a little bit of a Rorschach test. It's, you know, you pick the numbers that you want to look at and see what's going on. I think, you know, how the parties are going to get ahead of each other is, and particularly individual candidates, which, of course, this is all built on. It's not, you know, all the Democrats running against all the Republicans and vice versa, like a parliamentary system. But the way to get ahead is to have a good argument for what you're going to do to make people feel better about what's in their wallet, or more important, to put more in their wallet. This is an economy election. 100% an economy election. We're looking at a president whose approval ratings are about as low as they could be because people do not have faith in where the economy is. They don't feel like their dollars going as far as it used to. They don't feel like they have as many dollars, and they're watching prices go up. So the candidates that can come up with a good plan to do that, I think that's going to be the key difference between the Democrats or the Republicans holding control in the House and Senate.
1: Tiffany, I'm going to give you the last word here. Is there enough time for President Trump to end this war in Iran, really end the war in Iran, and for prices of gas to come back down to what people were comfortable paying?
2: Right. Look, we're 90 days from the general election. In political terms, that's a lifetime. So a lot can happen between now and then. And I think it's all trending in the right direction. President Trump had to fight on multifaceted fronts to get everything under control from the Biden administration and get our country back on track. On foreign policy, domestic policy, he's closed the border. There are good things happening in the economy. Jobs are back. They're coming back. So there's good things trending. And 90 days is a long time. I think it's going to be fascinating.
1: Tiffany, Corbin, we thank you so much. John, we thank you for being here as well. We're going to turn to some breaking news out of New York City, right where we are. A deadly explosion rocking an apartment building in the Bronx. At least one person is killed and 15 others injured. These are the images that are coming in. It was a fiery blast. Police say it blew off doors and it collapsed part of a floor. Video shows flames and smoke pouring out of the building. At least six firefighters that we know of are injured. The cause of that blast, though, is still being investigated. We want to turn out of the front lines of that historic wildfire in Spokane. Crews are making some progress in containing the flames that have destroyed hundreds of homes and forced tens of thousands to evacuate. Our Morgan Chesky is in the fire zone.
4: 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As one of Washington's most destructive wildfires ever rages on.
5: Doing everything I can to save my house, and those houses are gone.
4: The race for containment creeping forward.
6: Our fire teams right now are working on establishing fire lines around all of these fire zones.
4: Progress here largely dependent upon the wind, but an emerging heat wave now brings new risk.
7: We still have a lot of interior heat, and even a little gust can grab an ember and throw it.
4: Today, Hollywood star and Spokane native Sydney Sweeney was back home, helping with community relief efforts. More than 1,500 firefighters are on the ground, taking on the three fires that officials now believe were all human-caused.
8: Do we believe that to be intentional?
7: That's why it's under investigation. There was clearly no lightning in the area, so it's a human-caused fire, but to be determined whether it was accidental.
4: Tomorrow, Aaron Farinacci, the man charged with starting the most destructive fire, is due in court to enter a plea. Authorities crediting witnesses in catching him.
9: My daughter was sitting on the porch out there, and she says, there's a fire. So I ran out and looked and saw a column of smoke rising exactly where that individual was standing at.
8: And tonight, the Spokane fires have now burned more than 10,000 acres, with fire officials telling us full containment could take weeks. Tom?
10: Morgan Chesky's still there in the fire zone. We're back in a moment with celebrity blogger Perez Hilton, rushed to the hospital after appearing to hurt himself during a live stream. The new details tonight, plus the deadly explosion caught on camera, an entire house ripped apart. What caused this blast? And the race to rescue a man swarmed by bees, how officers pulled this disabled man to safety, ahead on Top Story.

0: We're back now with a very troubling story. Police responding to the Miami area home of celebrity blogger and podcaster Perez Hilton after reports he engaged in self-harm in a live stream video. Tonight, his team and family say he's receiving medical care. Jesse Kirsch has the latest.
1: Tonight, celebrity blogger Perez Hilton is alive, but his physical and mental health are in question after a disturbing 24 hours in South Florida. Late Tuesday, the Miami-Dade Sheriff's Office responded to Hilton's home after a live stream surfaced on TikTok, appearing to show Hilton without clothes covered in blood, with visible cuts and wielding a knife. The image is so disturbing, NBC News will not broadcast them. The Miami-Dade Sheriff's Office telling NBC News that deputies responded to reports of someone who was live streaming acts of self-harm on social media. The Sheriff's Office did not name Hilton, but you can hear a deputy call out his real first name, Mario, in this doorbell video from a neighbor. Later, our Miami station's camera was rolling as first responders loaded someone into an ambulance. The disturbing live stream playing out on TikTok for about 15 minutes before it was interrupted, according to a TikTok U.S. spokesperson. In the video, viewers pleaded with him. A TikTok U.S. spokesperson telling NBC News the live stream was first flagged by the company's automated systems and then escalated to human moderators within minutes. The company says it warned law enforcement and banned the account. Hilton rose to fame in the early 2000s with his often snarky blog focusing on the highs and lows of the celebrity world. Today, the 48-year-old has millions of social media followers.
2: I do not love this.
1: In June, the father of three announced he and his family were moving back to Miami from Las Vegas. And last month, addressing recent health scares.
3: I nearly died this year twice. I had severe sepsis and landed in the hospital for 21 days. And then I was back in the hospital a few weeks after that.
1: On his famed website today, his family and team writing in part, "We are incredibly grateful for the overwhelming outpouring of love, support, and prayers. We can confirm that Perez is receiving medical care, and our family's focus right now is on his well-being."
0: Jesse Kirsch joins us tonight from Miami. Jesse, this is a very sad situation. What else is the family saying tonight?
4: Absolutely, Tom. The family also asking for privacy, both for Perez Hilton and for themselves. Our station in Miami, WTVJ, was outside of Hilton's home earlier today and once again saw sheriff's department vehicles as well as personnel from the Department of Children and Families. Remember, as we mentioned in that piece, he has three children. There were also two people seen leaving the property with suitcases, Tom.
0: Okay, Jesse Kirsch. Jesse, thank you. If you or someone you know is in crisis, you can call 988 or visit 988lifeline.org to reach the National Suicide and Crisis Lifeline. Still to come tonight here on Top Story, a teen dressed up in a clown costume arrested after someone was found stabbed to death in the street. The terrifying messages he left on a doorbell cam. Plus, the attack in Paradise, a little boy nearly mauled to death while on vacation. What his parents are saying about how he survived.

0: We're back now with chilling video out of Illinois. A 15-year-old dressed as a clown seen peering into homes. Take a listen to what he said on this front porch.
1: Looking for you.
0: Shortly after that video was taken, police say a 78-year-old man was found stabbed to death in the street in that same East St. Louis neighborhood. The teen, whose face we have blurred, arrested in connection to the murder, though he has not been charged. One neighbor telling our local affiliate she saw him twirling a large knife outside her home.
2: He circled back around in these woods because you could hear like the sticks like breaking.
0: I want to bring in Aaron Gilchrist, who's covering this one for us. So, Aaron, what do we know about the teen behind that mask?
3: Well, Tom, we know that state police are absolutely using the word suspect to describe this teen, a suspect in their homicide investigation. 15 years old. They've not identified him by name at this point, nor are we aware of whether there have actually been charges filed yet in this case. But police have indicated that they are still investigating this. They say that once they got that phone call around 10 o'clock local time on Monday night, the officers arrived on the scene and they were able very quickly to identify a juvenile suspect in this case. And they said they were able in a very short order to go to a home and arrest that young man. There's also this video, this frankly creepy video that's out there. Police are acknowledging the fact that it does exist. And they say that they are aware that their suspect is seen in this video in a clown costume. They're asking people who may have more video or other information to come forward, Tom, and share whatever information or video they may have.
0: Yeah. And do you have any more additional sort of details on this case or about the victim? Because this is just horrific, the old man being stabbed like that, especially if it was potentially this kid in the clown costume.
3: Yeah, 78 years old, John Wesley Allen Sr. His body was found in the middle of a road in this area. And as we understand it, he had been stabbed several times. It's according to our affiliate. And at this point, it just seems as though his body was found in the middle of the street near a bus stop, one of those bus shelters with a bench. We don't know whether there had been some sort of engagement or altercation, a fight of some sort, or if this was someone who was snuck up on and stabbed while he was sitting at a bus stop. So state police in Indiana are still investigating this at this point, Tom. And hopefully more information is going to be coming out to sort of paint a picture of how this all came together and what exactly may have happened to Mr. Allen.
0: Scary and creepy story there. Okay, Aaron, we thank you for your reporting. Also in Illinois, a deadly home explosion killing at least one person. Police are still working to determine what caused the blast. NBC's Maggie Vespa has this one.
4: A deadly explosion in southern Illinois, tearing apart a home, catapulting pieces of it high into the air. The power of that blast, captured from multiple cameras nearby, absolutely decimating one house and damaging several others. It happened Tuesday evening in the small village of Energy.
5: House is gone all the way to the foundation.
6: I've never heard a sound like that in my entire life. Like, it was enormous, but it's like you could feel it in your body.
4: Cassandra Dan lives across the street.
7: When you walked out and saw your neighbor's home in pieces, what went through your mind?
6: Utter sadness. You knew that no one could survive that.
4: She immediately thought of her neighbor, 78-year-old Dave Turner. Authorities confirming today he did not survive.
6: He took a lot of pride in caring for his property and his neighbors, and it's very tragic.
4: The local sheriff telling me a second person was injured, adding the explosion appears to have been an accident.
8: We're investigating it from all aspects, but we do believe it's an accident, likely caused by a natural gas or propane type explosion.
0: Okay, let's pick it up right there, Maggie. This investigation, as we just heard, they're pointing to a gas leak as the likely cause.
9: Right.
0: Did the sheriff say why and how soon they will know?
9: Yeah, so basically, Tom, he said that loved ones of Dave Turner, the man who was killed and lived in that home, had told them recently that he thought he was having a problem with his furnace, and he had called repair companies to try to get somebody to come out and look at it. And so the sheriff thinks that that could quite possibly be linked to the cause, although he notes that it's early in the investigation, but they say that seems like a likely lead. They think they will have a final cause identified within the next couple of weeks, Tom.
0: Okay, Maggie, thank you. Now to Top Stories newsfeed. We start with New Mexico, now suing the Justice Department, accusing it of blocking a state investigation into alleged sex crimes at Jeffrey Epstein's ranch near Santa Fe. The lawsuit seeks to force the federal government to turn over materials to New Mexico investigators, But the DOJ is pushing back, saying some info was not related to avoid identifying, was not released to avoid identifying victims. New data shows more young Americans are now turning to AI before going to medical professionals. That according to a survey from the insurance company Aflac. It found nearly two-thirds of millennials use AI as their first line of healthcare support. And more Gen Z, it's even more, 76%. Look at that. Researchers also say younger adults are spending more on self-care but are less likely to have a primary doctor. TikTok videos are coming to Disney+. The tech and entertainment giants just announced a new kind, a new first-of-its-kind deal. So it allows TikTok creators to make content using characters and scenes from Disney movies and shows. Those videos will then be shared on both TikTok and Disney+. The partnership is set to launch in the U.S. in the next few months. And in Texas, new body cam shows police rescuing a man. This is crazy. From a swarm of bees, you can actually see the bees attacking. You see the officers rushing over, helping lift him off the ground and into the truck while they all got stung. The mayor of Lyford says they were all treated at the hospital, adding that the man is now recovering. Scary. Okay. And tonight we're hearing from the family of a 9-year-old boy after their son was viciously attacked by a pack of dogs while they were vacationing in the Bahamas. Our George Solis spoke with his parents about how he survived.
10: Our son is alive because of every single person that has helped us up until this point.
11: Tonight, the parents of 9-year-old Bo Bratton, emotional yet resilient as her son recovers from a vicious dog attack in the Bahamas.
12: He was looking into my eyes, asking me if he was going to die.
11: Aliette Treyas and Michael Bratton have been at Bo's bedside after the July 28th attack during a family getaway at a popular tourist beach. The energetic and curious 9-year-old on the beach looking to collect sand for hermit crabs he had caught the night before when the family says a pack of dogs began their assault.
13: What do you remember hearing that morning when this happened?
12: It wasn't so much the hearing as it was the seeing. I ran to him immediately, screaming his name at a pitch that I probably never had to use in my life.
11: This video capturing Bo on a stretcher as he was flown by the U.S. Coast Guard to Jackson Memorial Hospital in Miami. That's his father right there with him, telling him,
14: Bo, you know, keep your eyes open, buddy. Look at me. Okay, I'm here with you.
11: The brutal attack left Bo with injuries to his limbs, face, neck, and the loss of a portion of his scalp. The severity has led to 3 surgeries so far. According to Bahamian authorities, a man has been arrested and charged in connection with the attack. Tonight, the family remains optimistic and grateful.
12: If there had been one thing that didn't go as planned from the moment of the incident to the moment of his arrival to the hospital, I don't know if we would be sitting here right now.
0: George Solis joins us now. George, you feel so sorry for that child. The injuries to Bo are so extensive. What does his recovery look like right now?
15: Yeah, Tom, it's going to be extensive. The family's already told us that they've had to do the 3 surgeries for Bo, and he's looking at a surgery a week now for the duration, especially for those injuries to his scalp. The medical bills already racking up. They tell me it could be upwards of $3 million, but fortunately, the community has already been showering them with support in their hour of need.
0: And then there's the question of negligence here, right? And what government officials there in Bimini knew about these dogs and what that owner knew about his dogs.
15: Yeah, it's Tom, it's certainly an interesting question. The Royal Bahamian Police Force tells us they are still investigating, but they've been tight-lipped about where this investigation goes for now. We do know an individual has been arrested and charged, and he faces some negligence charges related to the dogs behind this attack. And if this individual is convicted, he could be facing some serious jail time. Tom?
0: George Solis for us. George, thank you. Coming up tonight, the latest in the legal battle involving a former Olympian in the reflecting pool in the nation's capital. His lawyer joins Top Story tonight. The new action he's taking as the case causes a rift between the president and a key ally. Plus our series, The Cost of Denial. The question at hand tonight, should weight loss drugs still be covered by insurance after someone loses the weight? Why one man was denied until NBC News stepped in?

0: We are back now with the fresh legal challenges tonight against the Trump administration. Hours after U.S. Attorney for D.C. Jeanine Pirro dismissed the reflecting pool cases against former Olympian David Hearn, his lawyers are now working to ensure the case never resurfaces. You may remember this case goes back to an incident on June 19th. Hearn says he was biking when he touched a piece of the peeled coating in the reflecting pool. A park worker told him to let it go, and he says he did. But Pirro's team argued he damaged the pool, presenting the case to a grand jury who later indicted him. Now President Trump is threatening to replace Pirro, expressing his disappointment over her decision to drop this case. Joining us now to discuss this is David Hearn's attorney, Joshua Kolb. Joshua, so great to have you here. First, let's get some things straight. Why exactly did your client reach into that reflecting pool?
1: He, just like hundreds of thousands of Americans, went to the reflecting pool just to see the nation's monument, to see this monument that is so important to our national understanding. He's a canoeist. He has a history of interest in water and in all that kind of stuff. He was on a bike ride, which he does regularly. He went by the pool to see what was going on, went to touch the water just like many other Americans do. And what happened afterwards is a tragedy.
0: So just to be clear here, he had no intention of trying to damage the reflecting pool.
1: Absolutely not.
0: So Pirro drops this case, right? And that's where we are right now. But your fear is that the door has been left open for someone else to prosecute your client?
1: So what the government did is they moved to dismiss the case without prejudice. And what that means is that the government could then come back and reindict the case at a later date. There's nothing stopping them from doing that. So we've moved in court for the court to dismiss the case, but to dismiss it with prejudice, which means this case can never come back. Why is that important? Because we've seen how this Department of Justice has been malignly influenced by the President of the United States and by political influences repeatedly, how that has weaponized the criminal justice system and led to charges over time, including our client, Mr. Hearn, but others as well, that had no basis to be brought and were ultimately dismissed.
0: Sticking with this case right here, this case got very political. And remind our viewers why it got so political, because this was a huge story maybe in the Beltway and for people who cover politics, but it was happening sort of during holidays and travel and summer breaks and things like that. Why did this become such a hot button topic?
1: I mean, the whole thing was political from day one. What we had here was the president rushed through this renovation job of the reflecting pool, the government went with a contractor, a no-bid contract, meaning there was no one else competing.
0: And the president's intention was to make the reflecting pool look a little bit better, to clean it up, and for all Americans. I just want to be fair here.
1: Yeah, that was his stated intention. But they hired a buddy of the president's from Mar-a-Lago in a no-bid contract for millions of dollars. They had a rush job to try to get it done before the 4th of July holiday. It became a mess, as people may remember, the algae that was appearing and all of the cracks and all of the imperfections that were emerging in the pool. And instead of taking responsibility for that, the United States government, led by the president, were looking for scapegoats. They were looking for people to blame.
0: You think the president blamed your client for the reflecting pool not looking as perfect as the president wanted it?
1: Absolutely. We know it from his own words. He said it's all because of vandalism. It was all vandals that did this, and then they charged our client for destruction of property. The Department of Justice now admits that didn't happen.
0: Yeah, taking a step back, you say the DOJ knew that there were flaws in this case from the start. Is there evidence of that?
1: From the day after Mr. Hearn was arraigned in D.C. Superior Court, we filed the first of a series of motions revealing exculpatory evidence that proved that Mr. Hearn could not have caused the damage that the government claimed he did. There are a series, and we lay it out in our motion, there are a series of instances where there was public reporting, there was public knowledge and other knowledge that shows that the Department of Justice, Jeanine Pirro, her office, knew, ought to have known that Mr. Hearn did not cause this damage. The case should never have gone to the grand jury in the first case.
0: Joshua Kolb, we thank you for being on Top Story tonight. We'll continue to follow this case.
1: My pleasure. Thanks, Tom.
0: All right, now to an alarming medical mix-up. An Atlanta woman says she underwent extensive treatment, including a hysterectomy, after getting a diagnosis for an aggressive form of cancer. But it turns out it was all a mistake after her labs were swapped with another woman's results. Chase Howell with our Atlanta affiliate WXIA explains.
2: K Cassandra Barksdale says this misdiagnosis wasn't just physically taxing after having to endure a full hysterectomy, but it also put her in a deep depression, where she admits she even had suicidal thoughts.
3: I had to contact my kids to let them know that I have 5 years to live and I'm going to die because I have aggressive cancer.
2: Or that's what Cassandra Barksdale thought after she was diagnosed with endometrial uterine cancer in March 2025.
3: My sons, they went into a deep depression. It took a big hole over my family.
2: In May, Barksdale says she had her uterus, cervix, ovaries, fallopian tubes, and four lymph nodes removed. She was even told she'd need chemo.
3: Every day, it was like my days were shortened because of the aggressive cancer.
2: But in September, 4 months after her surgery, Barksdale says Kaiser Permanente would tell her it was all a big mistake.
4: We've got computers, we've got science, we've got AI. You know, how the hell did this happen?
2: Roderick Edmond is Barksdale's attorney. He says his client's lab results were mixed up with somebody else's, and that's how this mess happened.
4: We will find out where the mishap occurred, how the mishandling occurred, how it wound up that somebody else's tissue wound up being labeled with Ms. Barksdale's name.
2: Now they're hoping this lawsuit will prevent something like this from happening to someone else. And in a statement from Kaiser Permanente, a spokesperson wrote in part, Ms. Barksdale should not have experienced this. We have highly trained staff and very thorough processes in place to prevent errors like this from taking place. After this occurred last year, we took immediate steps to ensure it could not happen again. Now, what about the person who actually had cancer? Well, according to Mr. Edmond, we may never know because of HIPAA, which protects the privacy of a patient's health information. Back to you, Tom.
0: Chase, our thanks to you. Now to our series, The Cost of Denial, where we investigate the challenges people face with their insurance. Tonight, we're digging in on a question being hotly debated across insurance companies and throughout the medical community. Should popular GLP-1 weight loss drugs be covered after the weight comes off in order to make sure it stays off? Here's Liz Kreutz.
5: It's improved my sleep. It's improved my energy.
6: For Sacramento Sheriff's Deputy William Meehan, the GLP-1 drug Zepbound changed just about everything. His sleep apnea is gone, and he's down from 250 pounds to 170.
5: My appetite just got to a level where I stopped thinking about food all the time, and I could just live normally.
6: But now William is caught up in the insurance industry's debate over whether and when to cover weight loss drugs. When he recently went to renew his prescription, he was told this.
5: You are denied because your current BMI is under 30. To be on this medication, your BMI has to be greater than 30.
6: Essentially, William's insurer, Sutter Health, which initially covered the Zepbound for sleep apnea, told him he no longer qualified because he'd lost so much weight, his body mass index was now too low.
5: 30% BMI is around 200 pounds for me.
7: You feel like you're being encouraged to gain weight right now.
5: I do. By the way, I interpret it is that Sutter Health wants me to be 200 pounds to stay on this medication. And I don't think that's anyone's recommendation.
6: It's something many people on William Meehan, the GLP-1 drug Zepbound changed just about everything. His sleep apnea is gone and he's down from 250 pounds to 170.
5: My appetite just got to a level where I stopped thinking about food all the time and I could just live normally.
6: But now William is caught up in the insurance industry's debate over whether and when to cover weight loss drugs. When he recently went to renew his prescription, he was told this.
5: You are denied because your current BMI is under 30. To be on this medication, your BMI has to be greater than 30.
6: Essentially, William's insurer, Sutter Health, which initially covered the Zepbound for sleep apnea, told him he no longer qualified because he'd lost so much weight, his body mass index was now too low.
5: 30% BMI is around 200 pounds for me.
7: You feel like you're being encouraged to gain weight right now.
5: I do. By the way, I interpret it is that Sutter Health wants me to be 200 pounds to stay on this medication. And I don't think that's anyone's recommendation.
6: It's something many people on GLP-1s are now facing when it comes to renewal.
8: It's a real challenge right now to keep the drug for maintenance.
7: Yes.
6: Professor Lisa Kroon runs the Medication Outcome Center at UC San Francisco. She believes insurers should treat GLP-1s like maintenance drugs, the way they do blood pressure or cholesterol medications, but says the cost of these drugs, along with their exponential popularity, has led to a
5: medication, your BMI has to be greater than 30.
6: Essentially, William's insurer, Sutter Health, which initially covered the Zepbound for sleep apnea, told him he no longer qualified because he'd lost so much weight, his body mass index was now too low.
5: 30% BMI is around 200 pounds for me.
7: You feel like you're being encouraged to gain weight right now.
5: I do. By the way, I interpret it is that Sutter Health wants me to be 200 pounds to stay on this medication. And I don't think that's anyone's recommendation.
6: It's something many people on GLP-1s are now facing when it comes to renewal.
8: It's a real challenge right now to keep the drug for maintenance.
7: Yes.
6: Professor Lisa Kroon runs the Medication Outcome Center at UC San Francisco. She believes insurers should treat GLP-1s like maintenance drugs, the way they do blood pressure or cholesterol medications, but says the cost of these drugs, along with their exponential popularity, has led to a gray area in many health plans.
8: Can the insurance companies afford this, to pay for all of these people to have this drug for the rest of their lives? That's the challenge. Some health plans had to increase the BMI to cover them just because they were costing millions, tens of millions of dollars to a large health plan.
6: Her advice, be persistent. That's exactly what William did.
5: Another denial.
6: He appealed and appealed again and finally turned to NBC News. Within weeks of us reaching out to Sutter Health to ask about his case, William received a notice that he was now approved.
5: I think the only reason that I was approved for this is because the cost of denial and NBC reached out and asked, what's going on? Why isn't he being approved?
7: But Sutter Health told us the prior denials were due to an administrative submission error on the part of William's doctor, who also works for Sutter Health, saying that the initial request was denied as submitted under the obstructive sleep apnea indication, while the subsequent request was approved under the separate weight management indication.
6: We also reached out to William's doctor for clarification, but received no response. Sutter added that no exception was made for William, but also noted that his approval should not be interpreted as a universal policy applying to all Sutter members.
7: There might be people who are like, well, you've lost the weight, you've changed your lifestyle. Why do you need the drug anymore? Is it just for vanity reasons?
5: I don't view it as for vanity reasons. I think that this genuinely has improved my health. I don't want to go back to being heavier and unhealthier.
0: All right, with that, Liz Kreutz joins Top Story tonight from Los Angeles. So, Liz, there are studies out there that show people do gain the weight back after going off weight loss drugs. But we're also seeing a new study that says that might not be the case.
7: Yeah, Tom, that's right. Actually, three recent studies that just came out showed that 45 to 70% of people don't gain the weight back after stopping treatment for the first 2 years. So that mixed data here is certainly adding to the debate in this within the healthcare industry. And as you heard from our expert there, as she mentioned, that cost is a major factor. Because of that, insurers are changing the guidelines for who can get approved. I mean, even in the case of William, we heard Sutter Health say that he was denied because it was submitted under sleep apnea. Denied for his renewal. It should have been submitted under weight loss, they said. But William told us that he initially was denied for weight loss, which is why his doctor submitted it under sleep apnea. So you can see the guidelines keep changing, Tom, or really, frankly, they're not that transparent.
0: And then, Liz, before you go, part of the problem with these GLP-1s and insurance companies is that the prices have been too high, and yet there's more and more of them. Have the prices come down at all?
7: Prices have dropped since these drugs first hit the market, for sure. And the hope is that they'll continue to drop as more generics get out there, more options get out there. Also, the fact that the pill version of these drugs is maybe not as effective, but it's out there. That's helping lower the cost, too. But at the end of the day, Tom, these drugs are still very expensive. They can be hundreds of dollars a month. So a big, big difference when you consider it the other maintenance drugs that are much lower for like a cholesterol or blood pressure medication. But we'll see if that changes, Tom.
0: Yeah. OK, Liz Kreutz, good work, though, tonight with you and the team on this one. When we come back, a night to remember for the Lombard brothers, both hitting home runs in their baseball debuts. We'll hear from their mom who watched it all. There's more and more of them. Have the prices come down at all?
7: Prices have dropped since these drugs first hit the market, for sure. And the hope is that they'll continue to drop as more generics get out there, more options get out there. Also, the fact that the pill version of these drugs is maybe not as effective, but it's out there. That's helping lower the cost, too. But at the end of the day, Tom, these drugs are still very expensive. They can be hundreds of dollars a month. So a big, big difference when you consider it the other maintenance drugs that are much lower for like a cholesterol or blood pressure medication. But we'll see if that changes, Tom.
0: Yeah. OK, Liz Kreutz, good work, though, tonight with you. you and the team on this one. When we come back, a night to remember for the Lombard brothers, both hitting home runs in their baseball debuts. We'll hear from their mom, who watched it all.

0: Finally tonight, the story of two brothers, both stepping up to the plate, hitting matching home runs in their debut games, turning it into a night their parents will never forget.
1: George Lombard Jr. making his major league debut.
0: In his first game in the big leagues, George Lombard Jr. stepped up to the plate. The pressure on. More than 40,000 fans packing Yankee Stadium, including two of the most important people in his life, mom and dad. In his second at-bat, Yankee fans holding their breath after two strikes.
2: Hit in the air, deep left field, Torres back, George Lombard Jr. has entered the yard and left it.
0: Lombard Jr.'s first big league hit, a monster home run. From every angle, fans erupting, the camera cutting to mom and dad.
3: The parents are going nuts, and so is everybody in the ballpark.
0: What were you feeling before that third pitch?
4: I was worried. I was like, uh-oh. I looked at the outfielder, and he kept going back, and I'm like, it's a home run. And that's when we all went crazy.
0: And for these two parents, it was a busy night of baseball. Fans noticing them watching another game. Their younger son, Jacob, just drafted by the Marlins minor league team, playing in his first game. And little bro also going yard.
5: Hit high in the air, deep left field, going back is Haskins. He turns, and this ball is gone.
0: Both boys grew up playing with their dad, George Lombard, a former pro himself, who now coaches for the Detroit Tigers. Two stunning debuts, two very proud parents, and one family with a night they'll never forget.
4: What they've put in and the time they have put in to see it blossom to this is, you know, a mom's dream.
0: And a big congratulations to the Lombard family. We will be rooting for George in the stands at Yankee Stadium. All right. Thanks so much for watching Top Story tonight. I'm Tom Yamas in New York. Stay right there. More news on the way. Breaking news tonight, another popular food chain now pulling produce over concerns of salmonella. Tex-Mex chain Qdoba removing jalapenos just hours after Chipotle took similar action. The case is now expanding to even more states. We'll tell you where. Plus, the popular vacation destination sounding the alarm over a stomach parasite possibly linked to lettuce. New details on the security threat at President Trump's golf club ahead of his visit. The guns they found, and what we're learning about the close call the president's helicopter had coming near a commercial plane. Deadly house explosion in Illinois community, rocked by a fiery blast. Debris sent soaring. Nearby homes damaged. Plus, breaking right now, a New York City apartment building erupting in flames after a major explosion. The big win for progressives in the battle for the future of the Democratic Party. Why President Trump says it's good news for Republicans. Attack in paradise. A little boy near dogs while he was on vacation in the Bahamas, airlifted back to the U.S. His parents speaking out about how he survived. Our series, The Cost of Denial, and the man who lost so much weight on a GLP-1 drug, his insurer said they no longer cover it because he's no longer overweight. Chilling doorbell video of a teen in a clown costume roaming an Illinois neighborhood. A man found stabbed to death moments after. Police rushing in to save a man swarmed by hundreds of bees. Singing icon Barry Manilow canceling his show just before stepping on stage. We'll tell you why. And there's good news tonight. Two brothers, both hitting homers in their debuts on the diamond. Their mother tells me about their storybook night. Nightly News starts right now.
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0: And good evening. Great to be with you on this Wednesday. We begin tonight with that dangerous salmonella outbreak rapidly spreading to at least 27 states. And health officials now looking into a second Mexican restaurant chain. The outbreak sickening nearly 350 people, dozens of them now hospitalized. The restaurant chain Qdoba tonight saying it's proactively rushing to remove jalapenos from hundreds of its locations. This coming after Chipotle moved to pull the hot green pepper from thousands of its own restaurants. The illness is stretching all across the country. You see it right here, including hundreds of cases now in Minnesota and also tonight, Colorado. The outbreak, just the latest foodborne illness to hit Americans. A parasite linked to lettuce putting hundreds in the hospital and killing at least two people since May. Ann Thompson following all of this for us. She starts us off.
7: The issue of tainted jalapenos is much bigger than just Minnesota and Chipotle. Tonight, the CDC saying 27 states now reporting salmonella cases related to the peppers. Minnesota, Colorado, and Illinois topping the list. More than 300 people sickened, 36 hospitalized. Now another fast food chain, Qdoba, says it proactively removed jalapenos from its restaurants, saying food safety is our highest priority. Yesterday, Chipotle did the same after Minnesota officials traced many of their salmonella cases to a lot of peppers used by the chain. Chipotle said it replaced the suspect jalapenos with ones from different growers.
8: How do peppers get salmonella?
9: Typically through a variety of ways, but most likely contaminated water that it's used to irrigate or come into contact with that food.
7: Unlike the lettuce-linked cyclosporiasis triggered by a parasite, salmonella is a bacteria that causes fever, stomach cramps, and diarrhea. Symptoms most people develop within 8 to 72 hours of eating the bad food. These

0: Tonight, new concerns after a close encounter between Marine One and a commercial airliner. You can see the American Airlines jet taking off. Moments later, the Marine choppers, one of them carrying the president. The FAA calling this a, quote, momentary loss of separation, saying it will review the incident, but that the president was never in any danger.
1: Garrett joins us now. Garrett, let's go back to that security scare for the president in California. I know you have some new reporting on that suspect.
2: Yeah, Tom, his first court appearance has yet to be scheduled, but his military record today shows 8 years of service in the Marines, including deployments to both Iraq and Afghanistan. Tom?
1: All right, Garrett Hakefirst. Garrett, we thank you for that. In Illinois, authorities tonight investigating what caused a home to explode in an instant, leveling it to the foundation and costing one man his life. Maggie Vespa has the images.
3: A deadly explosion in southern Illinois, tearing apart a home, catapulting pieces of it high into the air. The power of that blast, captured from multiple cameras nearby, absolutely decimating one house and damaging several others. It happened Tuesday evening in the small village of Energy.
4: House is gone all the way to the foundation.
5: I've never heard a sound like that in my entire life. Like, it was enormous, but it's like you could feel it in your body.
3: Cassandra Dan lives across the street.
6: When you walked out and saw your neighbor's home in pieces, what went through your mind?
5: Utter sadness. You knew that no one could survive that.
3: She immediately thought of her neighbor, 78-year-old Dave Turner. Authorities confirming today he did not survive.
5: He took a lot of pride in caring for his property and his neighbors, and it's very tragic.
3: The local sheriff telling me a second person was injured, adding the explosion appears to have been an accident.
7: We're investigating from all aspects, but we do believe it's an accident, likely caused by a natural gas or propane type explosion.
3: Maggie Vespa, NBC News.
1: And we're also following a deadly explosion right here in New York in the Bronx at an apartment building. One person now confirmed dead and 15 more injured from a blast that blew the doors off and collapsed a part of an entire floor. Six of the injured were firefighters. No word yet on what caused this blast. We want to turn out of politics and the big win for progressives in Michigan's high-stakes Senate race there. Part of a wave of primary victories for candidates backed by Democratic Socialists. Here's Shaquille Brewster.
8: Tonight, the latest big win for progressives in the battle for the future of the Democratic Party.
9: In the words of Muhammad Ali, we shook up the world.
8: Abdul El-Sayed overcoming record spending, dealing another major blow to the party's establishment. With NBC News projecting his narrow victory against moderate Congresswoman Haley Stevens in Michigan's bitter Senate primary, El-Sayed insisting he can now unite divided Democrats.
10: Sometimes, you know, intra-family squabbles are the biggest ones. But we all know that when we walk out the house, we stand united.
8: Tonight, Stevens posting, I spoke with Abdul a few moments ago to offer him my full support. But Stevens and other establishment Democrats had argued El-Sayed's views could be too liberal to win in November in a state President Trump won twice. El-Sayed is backed by top Democratic Socialists and supports Medicare for All, abolishing ICE, and intensely criticizes Israel. He's also been criticized for campaigning with controversial left-wing podcaster Hassan Piker, who said America deserved the 9/11 terror attack. El-Sayed says he disagrees but would not disavow Piker's views. President Trump posting El-Sayed's nomination is great news for the Republican Party.
11: Abdul El-Sayed, lovely gentleman. He's a man of hate.
8: GOP nominee Mike Rogers hitting hard.
12: I have never seen someone so radical, so extreme, get nominated by a political party. The Democrat Party is lost to this hardcore socialist attitude.
8: But tonight, El-Sayed firing back.
10: My name is not raising your gas prices.
8: Accusing Rogers of using his Arabic name as a line of attack.
10: They think they want to use my whole name against me. Mike, listen, man, if you can't say the name, it's Abdurrahman. Keep the name out your damn mouth.
13: Yeah. And Tom, similar fights between progressive and establishment-backed Democrats will play out next week in states like Minnesota and Wisconsin. Tom?
1: It'll be a heated race going into November. Okay, Shaq, we thank you for that. Next to a vacation nightmare, a family taking a trip to the Bahamas, their 9-year-old son viciously attacked by a gang of dogs while he was playing on the beach. George Solis spoke with his parents, and a warning, some of the images are graphic.
14: our son is alive because of every single person.

0: person that has helped us up until this point.
1: Tonight, the parents of 9-year-old Bo Bratton, emotional yet resilient as her son recovers from a vicious dog attack in the Bahamas.
2: He was looking into my eyes, asking me if he was going to die.
1: Aliette Treyas and Michael Bratton have been at Bo's bedside after the July 28th attack during a family getaway at a popular tourist beach. The energetic and curious 9-year-old on the beach looking to collect sand for hermit crabs he had caught the night before when the family says a pack of dogs began their assault.
3: What do you remember hearing that morning when this happened?
2: It wasn't so much the hearing as it was the scene. I ran to him immediately, screaming his name at a pitch that I probably never had to use in my life.
1: This video capturing Bo on a stretcher as he was flown by the U.S. Coast Guard to Jackson Memorial Hospital in Miami. That's his father right there with him, telling him,
4: Bo, you know, keep your eyes open, buddy. Look at me. Okay, I'm here with you.
1: The brutal attack left Bo with injuries to his limbs, face, neck, and the loss of a portion of his scalp. The severity has led to 3 surgeries so far. According to Bahamian authorities, a man has been arrested and charged in connection with the attack. Tonight, the family remains optimistic and grateful.
2: If there had been one thing that didn't go as planned from the moment of the incident to the moment of his arrival to the hospital, I don't know if we would be sitting here right now.
1: Bo has a lengthy and costly recovery ahead, and that suspect facing multiple charges, including negligently causing grievous harm. Tom?
5: We hope that little boy can recover from that vicious attack. George Solis for us on that one. When we return in 60 seconds, he lost 80 pounds taking Zepbound, but his insurance stopped covering it because he was no longer overweight. Plus, police rushing to save a man after he was attacked by a swarm of bees. And the Lombard brothers bringing the lumber, the 2 blasting home runs in their big baseball debuts.

0: We're back now with our series, The Cost of Denial. Tonight, Liz Kreutz on a hotly debated question. Should popular GLP-1 weight loss drugs be covered after the weight comes off?
1: It's improved my sleep. It's improved my energy.
2: For Sacramento Sheriff's Deputy William Meehan, the GLP-1 drug Zepbound changed just about everything. His sleep apnea is gone, and he's down from 250 pounds to 170.
1: My appetite just got to a level where I stopped thinking about food all the time, and I could just live normally.
2: But now William is caught up in the insurance industry's debate over whether and when to cover weight loss drugs. When he recently went to renew his prescription, he was told this.
1: You are denied because your current BMI is under 30. To be on this medication, your BMI has to be greater than 30.
2: Essentially, William's insurer, Sutter Health, which initially covered the Zepbound for sleep apnea, told him he no longer qualified because he'd lost so much weight, his body mass index was now too low.
1: 30% BMI is around 200 pounds for me.
3: You feel like you're being encouraged to gain weight right now.
1: I do. By the way, I interpret it is that Sutter Health wants me to be 200 pounds to stay on this medication. And I don't think that's anyone's recommendation.
2: It's something many people on GLP-1s are now facing when it comes to renewal.
3: It's a real challenge right now to keep the drug for maintenance.
4: Yes.
2: Professor Lisa Kroon runs the Medication Outcome Center at UC San Francisco. She believes insurers should treat GLP-1s like maintenance drugs, the way they do blood pressure or cholesterol medications, but says the cost of these drugs, along with their exponential popularity, has led to a gray area in many health plans.
3: Can the insurance companies afford this, to pay for all of these people to have this drug for the rest of their lives?
4: That's the challenge. Some health plans had to increase the BMI to cover them just because they were costing millions, tens of millions of dollars to a large health plan.
2: Her advice, be persistent. That's exactly what William did.
1: Another denial.
2: He appealed and appealed again and finally turned to NBC News. Within weeks of us reaching out to Sutter Health to ask about his case, William received a notice that he was now approved.
1: I think the only reason that I was approved for this is because the cost of denial and NBC reached out and asked, what's going on? Why isn't he being approved?
3: But Sutter Health told us the prior denials were due to an administrative submission error on the part of William's doctor, who also works for Sutter Health, saying that the initial request was denied as submitted under the obstructive sleep apnea indication, while the subsequent request was approved under the separate weight management indication.
2: We also reached out to William's doctor for clarification, but received no response. Sutter added that no exception was made for William, but also noted that his approval should not be interpreted as a universal policy applying to all Sutter members.
3: There might be people who are like, well, you've lost the weight, you've changed your lifestyle. Why do you need the drug anymore? Is it just for vanity reasons?
1: I don't view it as for vanity reasons. I think that this genuinely has improved my health. I don't want to go back to being heavier and unhealthier.
0: Liz joins us now. Liz, there are conflicting studies about weight gain when people get off GLP-1s.
3: Yeah, Tom, that's right. There's a real mix of data here. Some studies do show people gain the weight back if they go off these drugs, but also three recent studies now show as many as 70% of patients have been able to keep the weight off for up to 2 years. Tom.
0: Liz Kreutz for us. Liz, thank you. We're going to be back in a moment with this terrifying image. A teenager dressed as a clown arrested in connection with a deadly stabbing in

0: Finally, there's good news tonight. George Lombard Jr. is a name you may not know, but you will. He just did something few Yankees have ever done. In his first game as a major leaguer, he had fans on their feet. And as you'll hear from his mom, that's just half the story.
1: George Lombard Jr. making his major league debut.
0: In his first game in the big leagues, George Lombard Jr. stepped up to the plate. The pressure on. More than 40,000 fans packing Yankee Stadium, including two of the most important people in his life, mom and dad. In his second at-bat, Yankee fans holding their breath after two strikes.
2: Hit in the air, deep left field, Torres back, George Lombard Jr. has entered the yard and left it.
0: Lombard Jr.'s first big league hit, a monster home run. From every angle, fans erupting, the camera cutting to mom and dad.
3: The parents are going nuts, and so is everybody in the ballpark.
0: What were you feeling before that third pitch?
4: I was worried. I was like, uh-oh. I looked at the outfielder, and he kept going back, and I'm like, it's a home run. And that's where we all went crazy.
0: And for these two parents, it was a busy night of baseball. Fans noticing them watching another game. Their younger son, Jacob, just drafted by the Marlins minor league team, playing in his first game. And little bro also going yard.
5: Hit high in the air, deep left field, going back is Haskins. He turns, and this ball is gone.
0: Both boys grew up playing with their dad, George Lombard, a former pro himself, who now coaches for the Detroit Tigers. Two stunning debuts, two very proud parents, and one family with a night they'll never forget.
4: What they've put in and the time they have put in to see it blossom to this is, you know, a mom's dream.
0: And a big congrats to the Lombard family. We will be rooting for George here in New York. That's Nightly News for this Wednesday. I'm Tom Yamas. Thanks so much for watching. Tonight, and always, we're here for you.

0: Hey there, I'm Gadi Schwartz, and tonight we are following two separate close calls for President Trump on both sides of the country. Here on the West Coast, we're learning more about an armed man arrested at one of Trump's golf courses here in Southern California. Authorities say the suspect appeared to be scoping out security there just days before Trump was set to visit. Trump appearing to brush off concerns this way a little bit earlier.
1: It's an ongoing concern, sir. Talk about that for briefly, if we can.
2: Well, the only thing I get a little solace from is they say only consequential presidents. And I am definitely consequential.
0: All right. Meanwhile, over on the East Coast, the FAA says the president's helicopter, Marine One, with Trump on board, got way too close to a commercial airliner taken off from the Reagan National Airport in Washington. Here's the plane leaving the airport. You see it right there. And here's Marine One taken off from the White House. We've got that video coming up right there. You see it? That's Marine One, just 1 minute before and a few miles away. Remember, after that deadly crash in D.C. over a year ago in the same area involving that Army helicopter and a passenger jet, there have been a bunch of heavy restrictions put on this whole entire fly zone. Now let's get out to NBC News Chief White House Correspondent Garrett Haake. Garrett, first off, this suspect, what else have they learned about him?
3: Well, God, he hasn't had a first court appearance yet, so most of what we're able to piece together are things like his military service records, which paint a pretty sad story. This is someone who served for 8 years in the Marine Corps. He was deployed to Iraq and Afghanistan. A law enforcement official tells NBC News that he has pretty severe PTSD and hasn't worked in some time. We don't know anything about his motive, but it doesn't seem like he was in a good place, generally speaking.
0: Interesting. As for Marine One, what happened there?
3: This is an odd story, and I think we're going to find out a lot more since there are investigations ongoing by both the FAA and the NTSB. But you see it here. That's an American Airlines flight departing from DCA. Not terribly unusual. But then a short time later, you see one of the two Marine One helicopters come into frame. Normally, when the president is airborne in DC, nothing else is. And so it's not entirely clear how this happened, where you would have a commercial airliner within about a mile, apparently, from Marine One. The FAA and the White House put out statements saying that the president was never in danger. But especially in light of that crash here in D.C. about a year and a half ago over the river, very similar area of the city as where that helicopter was seen, I think there's going to be a lot more investigation here to figure out what exactly happened.
0: And meanwhile, there's a lot of talk over in Washington on whether or not the U.S. attorney for D.C., Jeanine Pirro, might lose her post over that whole reflecting pool saga. Any word from the president about that?
3: Yeah, look, the balance of my reporting is that she's probably not going to lose her job, but the president is very angry, and so is Pirro. Just to reset, this came after the reflecting pool charges were dropped by Pirro's office on Friday. There was a meeting here at the White House on Monday with Pirro, with Interior Secretary Doug Burgum, whose offices are in charge of the pool. And I was told by a source today that Pirro eviscerated Burgum and had it out with President Trump about exactly what happened here behind the scenes. As of last night, the president is still pretty unhappy. Listen to this.
4: Well, I just think she was totally wrong. In my opinion, it was major vandalism. And I told her I was not happy.
5: Is she safe? Are you going to keep her in the position?
4: I haven't made a determination.
3: Now, Pirro is someone who has 30 years of history with Donald Trump. She's not someone who was hired just for this role. And so I think that affects the dynamics here, Gadi. But this is something, as you said, all of Washington is watching very closely.
0: Yeah, there's so much going on around the president right now. And then we saw the issue of data centers come up as well. What's the president saying about that?
3: The politics around this is fascinating, right? I mean, just yesterday you had Texas as reliably a red state in the country with the governor saying they wanted to do a sort of temporary moratorium on data centers, which have become so divisive across the country. The president is making very clear what side of that debate he falls on. Listen to this.
2: I think any community that turns down AI is making a big mistake because your taxes are going to go way down. If you own a house, it's going to be more valuable. Mm-hmm. It's a tremendous thing. And I see it. It's almost like there's a campaign against, you know, data centers. Mm-hmm. But data centers, if you look at the stats, everything's good around them.
3: Dad, I think part of the way the president looks at this is these big AI companies, those tech companies driving the stock market forward, and also as a national security issue, the idea of winning the AI race with China. Those are some of the lenses through which he sees this issue, but clearly going to be outspoken on one side of that debate going forward.
0: Garrett Hake at the White House. Garrett, thank you. And now to Michigan, where one of the year's biggest Senate primaries ended with a major win for the progressive wing of the Democratic Party. Abdul El-Sayed defeated establishment-backed Congresswoman Haley Stevens in a messy and expensive primary fight. Nearly $70 million poured into that race to boost Stevens, who also had the backing of top Democratic leaders. El-Sayed talked about those tactics a little bit earlier today.
6: Attack ad after attack ad after attack ad after attack ad. Wall-to-wall ads. But it turns out that the commercials are the part of the television show most people don't want to watch. But right now, as bitter and as divisive and as cynical as the campaign against us might have been, I want us to realize that there is so much more that unites us now.
0: And now it looks like, at least on that last part, Stevens agrees. She's saying she is proud to support him against Republican Mike Rogers in November, a Trump-backed candidate. But El-Sayed wasn't the only progressive to break through in Michigan yesterday. In the 13th congressional district, Democratic Socialist Donovan McKinney unseated the incumbent congressman. And in the state's 7th district, progressive Will Lawrence beat out two moderate Democrats. And let's bring in Shaquille Brewster, who's been following this for Michigan tonight. Shaquille, El-Sayed follows a string of progressive wins over established candidates around the country. What is this going to say about where Democrats are right now?
7: Well, Gotti, it's still that tug of war that you're seeing play out in the Democratic Party. By no means did progressives in the party have a clean sweep when you look at the other races across last night. But let's be clear about it. This is one of the biggest wins for the progressive wing of the party. And El-Sayed was able to overcome a historic spending disadvantage in this race. When you look at the money that was spent on those television ads, he also overcame the fact that you had a popular governor here, Governor Whitmer, supporting his opponent, the retiring senator whose seat he's trying to replace, supported his opponent. So he was up against the lot, and the fact that he was able to not knock out what was a pretty narrow victory last night, that says a lot about the progressive wing of the party that's still trying to increase their numbers and really shift the direction of this Democratic Party.
0: Yeah, I keep thinking about one of the interviews that Julie Serkin had yesterday, where it was one of his supporters who was asked if Stevens won, would they support Stevens in November? And they said probably abstain. And yet today you see this conciliatory tone from Stevens towards El-Sayed. Like, what's that reading like?
7: Yeah, and you know what's interesting about that is I've also heard comments from Stevens supporters and Stevens voters saying similar things, that El-Sayed is going to have to do some work, going to have to reach out his arm to win their support in the months to come. You know, what we're seeing right now is that the Democratic Party, the leaders of the party, are doing what they can to unite. You heard that from Stevens. You mentioned the comments from her, the posts on social media. But you also heard Chuck Schumer, the Senate Minority Leader who wants to become the Senate Majority Leader, also had a call with El-Sayed today. Gary Peters, Governor Whitmer, people who backed Stevens, wanted her to win very forcefully, are now going behind El-Sayed and hoping that he can keep this seat in Democrats' hands. And I think that underscores why you're seeing that right now. Democrats know they need to hold on to this Michigan Senate seat if they want any real shot at being able to flip the Senate in November and win it back. That's why you're seeing the party leaders doing what they can to show, hey, we're all in this together. Let's look ahead to the general election. The big question is, will voters do the same in the weeks between now and Election Day?
0: Yeah, quite a bit of time to go still. We also heard from former Congressman Mike Rogers just a little bit ago. How big of a fight for that Senate seat is this going to be?
7: Oh, we're in for a bruising battle, Gotti. I'll tell you, this is going to be, again, one of the marquee Senate races that we are going to watch. You heard Mike Rogers out today really firing at El-Sayed already, saying that this is one of the most radical picks that Democrats can make. You saw President Trump getting in on it. You saw J.D. Vance getting in on it as well. I think we have some sound from some of the comments that we've been hearing over the course of the day. I want you to listen to some of those comments now.
8: God forbid you're going to have President El-Sayed in 3 years. We don't want him to undo all the incredible work that we've been doing when we've been taking out the fraudsters and saving the American people money.
9: I have never seen someone so radical, so extreme, get nominated by a political party.
7: I think that just previews some of the messaging to come. You've already seen a lot of ads being released on day one of what is this general election. The response that you're hearing from Democrats and El-Sayed is that they believe they can excite new voters. There were a record amount of voters for August primary election here in the state of Michigan. So they believe that they have some evidence that El-Sayed is bringing new voters into the fold. Something he said last night is he doesn't believe that Michigan necessarily is a purple state just because it's a state that's gone back and forth between voting for Trump and Biden. He believes that there are moderate voters who are not middle of the road, but moderate voters who want people and candidates who will impact their own lives. And El-Sayed, when he advocates for Medicare for all or abolishing ICE, or instead of sending military aid to Israel, using some of that money on projects back here at home, he believes that will connect with voters in the middle, including some who voted for Trump. We'll wait till November to see if he's right about that.
0: Yeah, we shall see. Shaquille Brewster in Michigan. Thanks. And today, oil prices are falling thanks to fresh optimism that the end of the war in Iran could be near, something that the president hyped up a little bit earlier.
10: On the Strait of Hormuz, Axios is reporting that you might open as soon as tomorrow.
11: Could happen. Tomorrow or the next day.
10: Tomorrow,
11: a lot of progress has been made.
10: What?
11: And they called me and they said, please, let's talk. They want to talk.
0: So that was yesterday. He's talking about tomorrow. Tomorrow would be today. Well, joining us now is NBC News military analyst Colonel Steve Warren. Colonel, we've been watching. So far, it doesn't seem like that's happened. But if these peace talks do turn out to be true, what kind of control over the Strait of Hormuz do you see as any part of an agreement here?
12: Right. So what we're starting to hear from the region is that it looks like the Iranians and the Omanis will come to some sort of a deal that allows the Iranians to control shipping as it passes in one direction through the straits, and the Omanis control it as it passes through the other direction, right? So in or out. Unclear who's got control of which direction. But regardless, what we don't know yet, and what I think we have to keep an eye on, is whether or not there's going to be fees involved. If you recall, this was a line that President Trump was not willing to have the Iranians cross, demanding a fee, at least during the 60-day, which didn't last 60 days, ceasefire. There was definitely some dispute about fees. So we don't know where that's going to land. We have to absolutely keep an eye on it. What's good news is that if we get this deal done, then we could finally take the first steps towards easing tensions throughout the region.
0: Meanwhile, sources tell NBC that Iran was likely behind that wave of cyber attacks against the water systems that we saw in all a bunch of U.S. states. Do you think that that kind of warfare that Iran could engage in is still a threat as we're in this weird, no man's land of whether we're talking or not?
12: Well, I think it is still a threat, and it's something that we absolutely have to continue to defend against. You know, the Iranians have struggled on the kinetic side of the battlefield. They have not sunk any ships. They've one or two airplanes maybe they've hit. There have been some American service members killed, but compared to the number of Iranian service members killed, there's a big difference there, right? So I think the Iranians are trying to do two things. Number one, they want the United States, the president, the government, to know that they still have some capability. capabilities, right? They want, and this is, keeps them at the table. Again, to go back to what we were talking about, if this deal on the Strait of Hormuz comes to a conclusion, then we'll have to talk about everything else that's going on. There's still an American blockade of Iranian ships. You know, there's other things that are happening in the region. And I think the Iranians are still trying to assert themselves to say, hey, we have additional cards, we know how to play them, and we're prepared to play those cards.
0: Yeah, and sometimes they're asserting themselves by saying we're not talking when they possibly are. Always a very confusing situation, and we really appreciate you illuminating this for us. Colonel Steve Warren, thank you. Tonight, a glimmer of hope in Spokane, Washington, where crews are making progress against the devastating wildfires that have been raging across the state. Hundreds of homes so far have been destroyed, forcing tens of thousands to evacuate. But now firefighters are facing a new threat, and that is the rising heat and dry conditions that are once again fueling flames. We know one person was arrested for arson in connection to the largest of the three fires, and that suspect is expected back in court tomorrow, but no word yet on the cause of the other two fires. Let's bring in Ryan Chandler, who's been following this from Spokane, Washington tonight. Ryan, the heat, it's starting to ramp up as crews were finally starting to gain some control. What are they going to do to stop the spread here?
13: Well, they have 1,400 firefighters all across this region working on 16-hour shifts, fighting this night and day, 24 hours a day. The key to success today, Gotti, the reason they've been able to make some modest progress is from the air. They finally regained some control of the skies against the own residents of Spokane or whoever's been coming to this county trying to take video, because drones have been a major issue for them. They had more than a dozen drone incursions on Monday alone, and they say that led them having to ground all of their aircraft, the super scoopers and the heavy water tankers that are key to fighting these fires from the sky, all had to be taken out to try and protect the lives of their own pilots and crew. So the main message to the residents here has been keep drones out of the air so that they can do their jobs. And that combined with some more fair weather today led them to get 13% containment on two of the fires, 5% on another one. That is slow but steady progress as we try to take advantage of the good weather today before the heat and worse weather comes heading into the weekend.
0: And Ryan, I know you've been talking to a lot of people out there. What are you hearing from people that are reacting to the fact that at least one of these fires, one of the biggest fires, was an arson or possibly an arson here?
13: Right. The most destructive one, investigators now believe, was started intentionally by human hands. And when you ask residents here for reaction to that, I mean, they are heartbroken, and piling on that is just anger and disbelief that all of this destruction could be intentional. I want to show you a little bit of the scene that we're looking at here. This is just a sliver of some of the destruction. And you see over here, this neighborhood was spared by only about 50 feet. But other than that, it is charred land as far as the eye can see. And in some neighborhoods that are blocked off by law enforcement, residents say it looks like the bomb just went off and leveled entire blocks. We spoke with one man about what it was like when he realized he needed to get out immediately. He lives in this neighborhood back here, and he hasn't been able to set eyes on his own home because of this evacuation order. Here's a little bit of what he told us.
14: He took a video of himself and video chatted with him standing in front of our home, sitting it there, and he was like, your block is fine, although everything else is gone. He said, it just looks like a freaking bomb blew up back there and everything's gone. It's just all ash. I don't know what to think of it. I still can't fathom because I haven't seen it myself. So I still can't fathom all those places gone.
13: So many people like him are waiting desperately to try and get back into their own neighborhoods. But officials say tonight it will be, quote, many, many days before they allow people back into these evacuation zones because they fear that danger may come again if these fires spark back up.
0: Yeah, well, hopefully the weather cooperates. Ryan Chandler, thank you. And a neighborhood in Illinois was rocked by a deadly home explosion last night, and now investigators are working to try to figure out what happened. NBC's Maggie Vespa reports.
15: A deadly explosion in southern Illinois, tearing apart a home, catapulting pieces of it high into the air. The power of that blast captured from multiple cameras nearby, absolutely decimating one house and damaging several others. It happened Tuesday evening in the small village of Energy.
16: House is gone all the way to the foundation.
17: I've never heard a sound like that in my entire life. Like, it was enormous, but it's like you could feel it in your body.
15: Cassandra Dan lives across the street.
18: When you walked out and saw your neighbor's home in pieces, what went through your mind?
17: Utter sadness. You knew that no one could survive that.
15: She immediately thought of her neighbor, 78-year-old Dave Turner. Authorities confirming today he did not survive.
17: He took a lot of pride in caring for his property and his neighbors, and it's very tragic.
15: The local sheriff telling me a second person was injured, adding the explosion appears to have been an accident.
19: We're investigating from all aspects, but we do believe it's an accident, likely caused by a natural gas or propane type explosion.
15: Maggie Vespa, NBC News.
0: Maggie, thank you. And turning now to a disturbing live stream where social media personality Paris Hilton appeared to be hurting himself with a knife and was later hospitalized. Hilton made a name for himself in the early 2000s for covering celebrity gossip on his controversial blog. And last night he started streaming on TikTok. It looked like he was covered in blood while holding a knife, and fans, they called the police. Police responded. He was later taken to the hospital with his family, saying in a statement that he is alive and receiving medical care. Let's bring in Brian Balthus for more on this. Brian, good to see you here. This was such a disturbing live stream. Unfortunately, reposted today. A lot of people have seen it, and they're missing, like, a lot of it. It seems like it's been spliced and, it's edited. But do we know how any of this started?
20: You know, we don't have a fully verified account of exactly what he was saying and doing when the live stream started. It started around 6:51 p.m. Eastern time. And from most accounts, he was already in some sort of state of distress. And, you know, people generally come expecting some sort of celebrity gossip or some sort of tea, as they say. And so people were beginning to log on, immediately noticed something was wrong from his appearance and his demeanor, and began commenting in the thread, you know, pleading with him really to stop and to help them help him, asking for his number. How can they reach help for him? And that was then TikTok was apparently aware of it within almost immediately, but it took about 15 minutes before that live stream was cut off, although some viewers say that it lasted a little bit longer.
0: Wow. I mean, he's such a constant figure online. Do we know if he was dealing with any mental health issues before this? Like, he posts pretty regularly, and he's known for kind of some of his very unhinged takes, right?
20: Yeah. I mean, he has spoken in interviews in the past about suffering from depression as well as suicidal thoughts. Interview with Maria Menounos back in 2013, he discussed frequent bouts of depression. He's been very open about that and talking about even when he's had a return to it. And of course, as I mentioned, he has said that he has had suicidal thoughts in the past. Recently, though, he suffered a medical incident in March where he had sepsis and was hospitalized. He claimed that he found God during that period, and he was kind of going on somewhat of a redemption exploration because, you know, as you know, he had very controversial posting behavior back in the early 2000s, which he's apologized for. He said now that he had found God, and that actually drove him to move to Miami from Las Vegas, and that he was trying to manifest good things and change into his world. He has three children by surrogate, and he was trying to start a fresher new life there. But to answer your question, you know, more briefly, yes, he has said in the past that he has struggled from depression and mental health issues.
0: And Brian, there's been so much talk about content moderation policies after the live streaming on TikTok and then the reposting in so many other places now. Do you think that this was taken down fast enough? And can you moderate something like this when it's happening live? Because, you know, as you report, like 15 minutes, it seems like a long time.
20: It's really difficult now because we have technology now that we can live stream instantly, right? But our response period in times of crisis has not been able to keep up. You can't keep up with live. And of course, medical personnel and authorities want to do some verification and make sure that they're responding to something credible. So I think this is a very real, very current problem that we haven't yet really figured out how to deal with. And of course, we're seeing it unfold in this As we speak, there's not even a delay on these live streams. They're built so that people can respond in real time online, but responding in real time on the scene remains a big, big challenge.
0: Yeah, Brian Balthazar, really appreciate you joining us. Thank you. And if you or anyone you know is in danger of harming themselves, there is help out there. Please call or text 988, or you can visit the website on your screen. And don't go anywhere. I'm coming up next. An explosion and a fire in an apartment complex in New York City turns deadly, rattles that community, what we're learning there. Plus, the work to get AI up and running requires all kinds of techs who are willing to get down and dirty. A look at the rise in demand for AI technicians later this hour. And also, if you see this QR code, feel free to just scan through. You can chat with us live. Let us know your thoughts. We're chatting right now, so come behind the scenes. Streaming on YouTube, TikTok, Twitch.

0: Hey, welcome back. Here are some other headlines we are watching tonight. In New York City, officials say one person is dead after an explosion and a fire at an apartment building in the Bronx. Witnesses say it sounded like a bomb went off and doors and windows were blown out. At least 15 people were hurt, including 6 firefighters. Now, the investigation into what caused the fire, exactly what happened, is still ongoing. And in Ukraine, at least 17 people are dead and dozens have been hurt after an overnight attack from Russia. President Volodymyr Zelensky saying today that Ukraine's depleted air defenses failed to stop the 2-hour barrage. And in London, police say 4 people were stabbed at the Covent Garden, which is a popular tourist spot. Police arrested a woman they say was having a mental health incident, and the 4 victims are expected to make a full recovery. And an out-of-control Tesla left quite the mess in a California neighborhood overnight. Police say a 22-year-old driver lost control, crashed into homes, smashed through a brick wall, and then into a garage door before finally coming to a stop. All the homes had people inside at the time, but no one was hurt. And earlier today, the Senate confirmed Dr. Erica Schwartz as the new director of the CDC. This makes her the organization's first permanent director in a year. Schwartz also previously served under Trump's first term as deputy surgeon general. Meanwhile, jalapenos could be wreaking havoc by spreading salmonella after Chipotle pulled their peppers. Qdoba is doing the same after that outbreak has expanded to 27 states. NBC's Ann Thompson has the details.
1: The issue of tainted jalapenos is much bigger than just Minnesota and Chipotle. Tonight, the CDC saying 27 states now reporting salmonella cases related to the peppers. Minnesota, Colorado, and Illinois topping the list. More than 300 people sickened, 36 hospitalized. Now another fast food chain, Qdoba, says it proactively removed jalapenos from its restaurants, saying food safety is our highest priority. Yesterday, Chipotle did the same after Minnesota officials traced many of their salmonella cases to a lot of peppers used by the chain. Chipotle said it replaced the suspect jalapenos with ones from different growers.
2: How do peppers get salmonella?
3: Typically through a variety of ways, but most likely contaminated water that it's used to irrigate or come into contact with that food.
1: Unlike the lettuce-linked cyclosporiasis triggered by a parasite, salmonella is a bacteria. Minnesota, Colorado, and Illinois topping the list. More than 300 people sickened, 36 hospitalized. Now another fast food chain, Qdoba, says it proactively removed jalapenos from its restaurants, saying food safety is our highest priority. Yesterday, Chipotle did the same after Minnesota officials traced many of their salmonella cases to a lot of peppers used by the chain. Chipotle said it replaced the suspect jalapenos with ones from different growers.
2: How do peppers get salmonella?
3: Typically through a variety of ways, but most likely contaminated water that it's used to irrigate or come into contact with that food.
1: Unlike the lettuce-linked cyclosporiasis triggered by a parasite, salmonella is a bacteria that causes fever, stomach cramps, and diarrhea. Symptoms most people develop within 8 to 72 hours of eating the bad food. These high-profile outbreaks involving 3 popular fast food chains, Taco Bell for the lettuce, Chipotle and Qdoba for the jalapenos, have some concerned about our nation's food supply.
3: We have to remind ourselves that our food supply is fairly safe, but things happen, accidents happen, and contamination certainly can happen at any point in the food supply.
0: Ann Thompson, thank you. And coming up, New Mexico's attorney general accusing the Justice Department of blocking their investigation into Epstein's Zorro Ranch in the new lawsuit. What the AG is telling our own Hallie Jackson, coming up.

0: Hey, welcome back. New Mexico is suing the DOJ, accusing the feds of stonewalling its criminal investigation into Jeffrey Epstein's Zorro Ranch. And a big part of the suit involves those redacted sections of the Epstein files that the New Mexico Attorney General says the department has not turned over. Hallie Jackson sat down with New Mexico's Attorney General earlier today and take a listen to a little bit of their conversation.
1: What specifically do you need from the DOJ that they're not giving you? And why is it you think, why are they not doing it in your view?
2: Well, Hallie, fundamentally, we need Todd Blanche and the United States Department of Justice to stop stonewalling this agency. It's been 173 days since we first asked for unredacted access to the complete Epstein files, and we still don't have that access, despite repeated assurances from Mr. Blanche, Jay Clayton, and others that they would cooperate with this investigation and help us move things forward so we could try and hold people accountable here in New Mexico.
1: Why is it so important for you to get access to these unredacted files?
2: Well, what we know now from looking at least some of the documents that are available through the Epstein Transparency Act is that Zorro Ranch is referenced more than 13,000 times. The problem is that many of those references are then obscured in terms of being redacted in whole or in part. What that means is that we can't clearly identify potential co-conspirators, witnesses, other evidence or leads that we could develop in terms of furthering our investigation. We have asked for the kind of cooperation that state and federal law enforcement officers and agencies have engaged in for decades. And for whatever reason, Todd Blanche and the Department of Justice simply refuses to cooperate with this ongoing criminal probe here in New Mexico.
1: And do you blame Todd Blanche for that?
2: You know, I think this is a collective responsibility at the Department of Justice. I mean, obviously, Mr. Blanche has been sort of at the center of making all of the key and critical decisions, including decisions that led to the mishandling of a private and sensitive information related to Epstein survivors. He certainly now is the acting attorney general, the person responsible, and the person who could, frankly, before this day is out, could, with the stroke of a pen, grant us the access that we've been asking for, direct to the Southern District, direct the attorneys that work in his agency to comply with the request and give us this information. He still refuses to do that. And there is not any clear explanation that I have seen or legal justification for why they are refusing to cooperate.
1: Here's what the DOJ is saying, because they've sent us a statement now on your lawsuit today. I'm going to read it to you. They say that the Epstein Files Transparency Act does not require, and the protective orders in place in the Southern District of New York do not permit, disclosure of victim identifying information carte blanche. And they say that New Mexico, your state,

0: for the last several months. We've sent them proposed MOUs, and we are waiting for their response to how we can coordinate, particularly engagement with survivors. One of the things that is of paramount interest for us and for our prosecutors is to be able to maintain the integrity of statements that are obtained from survivors, because we want to make sure that those are still viable statements that can be used potentially in a criminal case. We haven't been able to resolve that in terms of developing an MOU, but that's something that we continue to work through, and it's a process that we've been engaged in for quite some time.
1: And Gotti, I also asked Attorney General Torres if he would take this all the way to the Supreme Court if necessary, and he said it shouldn't come to that. They plan to use every available legal tool they have, but he described this as unusual. He says this kind of cooperation should be routine. Again, the DOJ says the state of New Mexico has provided no lawful basis to justify such sweeping disclosures, but that the DOJ remains available to help the state consistent with the law. Gotti?
2: Hallie Jackson, phenomenal reporting. Thank you so much. And coming up in the future of everything, a SpaceX rocket bites a whole lot of moon dust. We'll tell you all about the piece of a rocket that's been floating through space for a year that just crashed into the moon's surface, and what scientists are taking away from that impact.

And tonight, in the race to space, have you heard about that SpaceX rocket that just slammed into the moon at like Mach 7? Well, yes, there has been today a lot of criticism about space junk and then managing trajectories and even like littering on the moon. And people can talk about all that stuff. But to me, the biggest impact of this impact goes way beyond all that stuff. This rocket smash might have just given us a free lesson on one of the biggest engineering problems that lunar base designers are going to have to deal with. And that is regolith ejecta, a.k.a. moon dust. All of this stuff that's sitting on the surface of the moon. Regolith is the stuff that we saw during Apollo. It's way nastier than Earth dust. It's sharper. It's electrostatically charged, so it's super clingy. And here's the kicker. Because the moon has such weak gravity, when you kick up or you take off in like a massive, massive rocket, you can kick up an insane amount of that stuff, which then can fly for miles, potentially mucking up all kinds of equipment. And that 8,000-pound rocket part that hit today, they think that that might have kicked up dust up to like 60 miles high, 100 miles of a curtain wide. So what kind of impact would that have on some of our brand new lunar equipment that has been unveiled by NASA, like these first images of Blue Origin's lander? It's something that they have yet been designing specialized equipment to try to address. And

0: We are lucky enough today to bring in former NASA astronaut Mike Massimino to talk a little bit more about this impact and about what else we're going to discover when we go back to the moon and all the problems that come with that. Let's start with this Falcon 9 crashing into the moon. It seems like scientists just got like a front row seat to what happens when something violently kicks up so much dust. How do you see that helping the moon base planning?
1: Well, it's a real opportunity, Gotti. The way you said, you know, crashing things, you can think of it as not necessarily a good thing. It's, you know, putting more litter on the moon. Let's for lack of a better word, but it's also an opportunity to study the moon itself and what can get kicked up. And things enter the moon, like when they enter the Earth atmosphere, and we get hit with a micrometeorite comes into our atmosphere. The atmosphere protects us to a large extent. And that'll hit the atmosphere and burn up. There's no atmosphere on the moon, so that stuff comes straight in. Unfortunately, though, they haven't yet been able to analyze all the data or get a really good, clear view of what happened. They're still trying to analyze the images they were able to get. There is going to be a reconnaissance spacecraft. A reconnaissance spacecraft already passed over, a Korean spacecraft, but they still have to analyze that data. And then an American, the Lunar Reconnaissance Orbiter, is going to pass over the site in about 6 days. So maybe we'll get some more information. But as you said in your piece, it's a real opportunity to see how that stuff behaves. It's nasty stuff. There's no erosion on the moon. So we don't have like these smooth rocks because of the rain and water flow. We don't have that going on the moon. So a lot of these particles, these rocks can be dangerous. And to see how they behave when an impact comes will be a very interesting thing to look at.
0: It's so, for me, like the dune buggies and the skipping around, like when you see the parabolic arch of the falling, you know, dust there, like it looks otherworldly. And yet that regolith, that's one of the things that they're going to have to possibly help build infrastructure there on the moon, if we can figure that out. Are we talking like massive landing pads? Are we talking like how do you address this when you have something as big as Starship potentially landing and taking off and kicking up massive amounts of dust?
1: Yeah, you see the dust in those images from the Apollo missions when they would land and when they would take off. You're kicking up dust, and when you leave, you're going to be kicking up dust. So that's certainly something they have to consider, especially when you're leaving stuff behind. I mean, the only thing they left behind some experiments and an American flag that kind of got beat up usually when they launch. You know, you sort of wiggle because of the thrust of the spacecraft. But you're probably going to have to be far enough away from any habitat or anything that could be damaged by that stuff. As far as having a launch pad, that's an interesting idea. Can you have some sort of hard launch pad with the void of the dust so you don't kick that up? These are things you don't necessarily worry about here on Earth, of course, but that's going to be part of the problem of operating on the moon. A lot of questions that need to be figured out. It's all in these little details.
0: Yeah, the devil is in the details, and the details are, I mean, like lunar regolith is not exactly something that you'd think would throw a kink in a lot of this stuff, and yet it is something that a lot of smart people are dedicating some time to. Now, I do want to ask timeline. NASA says that the lunar landers are making good progress. We saw some great video yesterday. Do you think that we're still on track to go back to the moon in 2028?
1: Oh, I hope so. If you're talking about a landing in 2028, I really hope they can do that. But I don't necessarily think there's a big rush. We've waited for a long time already, so I think we just got to keep the momentum going. You know, the next mission is going to be the checkout of the orbiters of the lunar landers in orbit, in Earth orbit, and that's going to be Artemis 3. And then we'll hopefully have people on the moon, if all goes well, as you said, by 2028. But I'm okay if they delay it a little bit. They're going to get it right. I would suspect that actually might get delayed because there's always things that come up. You want to make sure you're going to do it correctly, particularly when the people's lives are involved. So I don't know. They're on track. And if it gets delayed a little bit, that's okay.
0: Says you, who's been to space so many times already. I'm getting old by the second here, Mike. You know, they got to hurry up so I can get up to the moon one of these days.
1: I got this gray hair, man. I ain't getting any younger either. We got to do it right.
0: I can't wait to be sitting next to you. We're going to the moon one of these days. Mike, always a pleasure seeing you. Thank you so very much.
1: I agree. Thanks for having me.
0: Meanwhile, back here on Earth, there is another absolutely massive infrastructure project that is happening in the background of our everyday lives. Tens of millions of miles of fiber optic cable is spreading across the country to connect more of us to more AI, more data centers. And as Brian Chung explains, it turns out that all that work comes with a shortage of humans. Watch.
2: It's checkup time for these telephone poles in Covington, Georgia, where technicians are rewiring the grid for an AI future.
3: This is new fiber.
2: In the truck, it looks like this. AT&T technician Matt Johnson pulling wires in and stripping, trimming, and splicing fiber optic cables capable of transmitting information at the speed of light.
3: And then the machine does all the work.
2: These wires will soon serve as the information highway in and out of a data center going up in town.
4: And this is going to connect data centers in the neighborhood?
3: This is going to connect everything. It's, everything's connected now.
2: A lot faster than the old copper cables that his dad, who also worked for AT&T, used to lay down decades ago.
3: I joke around with him that, you know, I'm upgrading. I'm taking out everything that he put in and upgrading it.
2: The upgrade will need more workers like Matt, as well as his field team mounting fiber high above and down below.
4: So you're digging holes to put this cable in there, too.
3: Yes.
2: Where neighborhoods are getting fiber, too.
3: It's ready. These people are ready for fiber.
4: So now it's connected.
3: It's connected.
2: By some industry estimates, the U.S. will need an additional 66 million new miles of fiber by 2029 to accommodate the explosion of AI use. For providers like AT&T, it's not the fiber itself that's the limitation. It's finding the people to install it.
4: These are real human beings putting together the infrastructure for artificial intelligence.
5: Absolutely. You know, the cloud, the data centers, super important. But what you saw today is our fiber network expanding.
2: Todd Zeiler is a vice president of construction and engineering and says the company hired 10,000 technicians over the last 3 years, but is looking to hire 3,000 more by the end of the year.
4: How do you find those people?
5: It has been very difficult. We have to hyperscale our workforce as we hyperscale our fiber build plan.
2: A 2024 report estimates that the industry will need more than 58,000 workers to install fiber by 2032.
3: Prepare both sides of it.
2: It's not work that can be picked up overnight. Splicing is a technical job. The work trucks require commercial driver's licenses, and safety trainings are critical.
4: So this is a job that AI can't really do.
3: No, you're not going to get AI to do this. This is AI, human intelligence.
4: This is manual labor, though.
3: Manual labor.
4: You need people to go up there and put this infrastructure in
3: place. Yes, sir.
2: AT&T is saying they're greasing the wheels on onboarding workers with no four-year degree requirement and a 4 to 8 week crash course training program.
5: As people continue to order our fiber and deliver into homes and businesses at the pace in which they're building and ordering, we cannot hire fast enough. So you're going to see us continue to stay on top of our community colleges, our trade schools, our military partners, our referral fees.
2: States are getting on board, too, with broadband access also increasing the general need for technicians. Texas established a workforce grant program in 2025, and this year, New Mexico announced a plan to offer free certification classes across the state. In Georgia, the high demand means Johnson's busy at work.
3: I'm only one spoke in this big wheel, but yes, it just connects everything.
2: With an AI supercharge requiring the need for more human help.
0: Joining us now is Brian Chung. For more on this, Brian, great to see you. I love it when you get all like big picture meta on us. These days, connectivity, that is like as essential as water, power, then you've got internet. It's a utility. And when it comes to utilities, like I know you're an economist, so this is always a weird place in capitalism, right? Like how much of all this is private companies and how much of this is federally funded? And ultimately, like, is this going to make our bills cheaper?
4: Well, you know, I think what's so interesting about this particular story is that it's really everyone that has to rush to work together to try to find more bodies. That includes, as you mentioned, a lot of those large publicly traded corporations like Meta, which announced a, by the way, $6 billion partnership with CBRE. This is a firm, and they are working together to try to create some sort of upskilling program for workers to do this type of fiber optic work. This is all at the same time that you have Corning, which is a company that makes fiber optic cables. They're saying that they're putting training programs in place as well. That's on the private side. But on the public side, you heard about Texas. You heard about New Mexico. There are a number of other states that are trying to throw money at the question of trying to find the workers to do the work of installing the broadband network, which is something that cannot be done overnight. You see how physical that work there. And I just think it's really ironic, Gotti, that people are so, you know, they're talking about artificial intelligence replacing humans, but we need so many more humans to get that infrastructure in place. I just think it's a very interesting picture we find ourselves in.
0: Yeah, very ironic. And as you see, I mean, I'd like to see a robot do that type of shoveling maneuver that that man is doing right there. I do want to ask, though, like, how does our fiber optic game compare to China's?
4: Yeah, well, look, I mean, when you talk about China, first off, they are a larger country at 1.3 billion people compared to just over 300,000 here in the United States. So for that reason, also because of the geographic size of them, they are putting in a lot of fiber cable as well. But I think the interesting aspect with the U.S. and China is the interlinking between them. You have to remember that we rely a lot on Chinese parts to put up our broad infrastructure here in the United States. And now there's actually chatter from a Reuters report that the Trump administration is drafting a ban on the U.S. imports of Chinese data center components that could include things that are related to fiber optic installation. If that does happen, and you imagine the retaliatory actions that China could take, could that cut the U.S. and China off from working together to build their fiber networks? I think that's going to be a very interesting political thread that we could be hearing a lot of in the next few weeks and months.
0: Yeah, that smells a lot like the telecommunications issues that we were having maybe 4 or 5 years ago with those cheap Chinese parts. Brian Chung, really appreciate you stopping by. Yep. Thanks so much. And still to come, a brand new road making a big difference for a small community in Alabama, how locals came together to get the job done. But first, you got to see this. There's this new little face making its debut at the Buffalo Zoo. It's a new Attucks calf, and it was born on the 4th of July. That baby doesn't have a name yet. The gender is not confirmed either. But visitors can get a look at the calf during their next visit. Attucks are a critically endangered species with about only 100 left in the wild, so that little calf is definitely a very big deal. We'll be right back.

0: And finally tonight, if you ever get overwhelmed by what's going on in our country, sometimes it helps to turn to your neighbors. And tonight, we're seeing how that's being done in 50 states in the next 50 days. And in Alabama, a group of people got together to pave the way for a new road in their town. Brittany Decker from our affiliate WVTM takes us for the ride.
1: Once it fought back.
2: It was very bumpy.
1: Dust hanging in the air.
2: Your car would squeak. You got flat tires.
1: Slow and stubborn. But now it's paved. Quiet, smooth.
2: I'm smiling because I know that my truck's not getting beat up.
1: Almost out of place.
2: And I don't have to wash it again when I get home.
1: In Randolph County, roads don't just take you places. They give people something to talk about.
3: At tea.
1: You see here, this is how most things begin. Small town talk.
4: Are you line dancing this morning?
1: But big.
4: Here's Mr. Mayor.
1: Motion.
5: What law they break?
4: It'd still be a dirt road if it was left up to me.
6: Y'all did great work trying to get everything together.
1: Pat High.
2: Otherwise known as Wild Woman. That's my lake name.
1: Perfect. Has lived on County Road 256 long enough to know its moods. Dry means dust. Rain means trouble.
7: We would need four-wheel drive to come down the road.
4: Meet them after work and say, I'll be there at 3:30. Will you drive me home?
2: We all complained about the road for years.
1: The road made life harder than it needed to be.
2: I got tired of it one day and put some signs in the road that said, fix our road, bring your checkbook.
4: We're ready.
1: Well, that sign led to a driveway meeting.
2: Well, 60 people showed up.
1: Neighbors and county leaders.
2: And we all moaned about our road, and they said, well, we don't have money to fix your road. And we said, well, could we help? And they said, yes.
1: And before long, they became a team.
2: So I asked, who wants to be on the committee to do this? Everybody stood with their hands behind their back. So I just started picking people that I knew their names. Josh.
8: Hello.
2: Steve. Hey, Jim, you over there.
9: How did you even learn all of this?
8: On the road.
2: Then we told them we knew what we were doing because we had professionals working for us.
1: That committee led to something Randolph County hasn't seen in a very long time.
2: This is the first new paved road in Randolph County in 14 years.
10: Did it seem initially like the impossible mission?
2: Every burp we hit in the road increased the price, where we wondered if we could make it. In the end, 100 houses, and we were able to get about 60 of them to contribute.
1: Road heroes recognized, names posted for all to see. A road built by people who live on it.
4: Yeah, this is really old. They've
1: been so 3 years after that first sign, over $400,000 raised.
4: Notice all that money laying on the ground here?
1: Miles of red tape.
2: The pride that has come along with the road, people are exclaiming to their neighbors how happy they are.
1: County Road 256 is smoother and quieter, but more than that, it's proof.
2: We got it done.
1: In a county with a near 1,000 miles of dirt roads, this one didn't wait its turn. It found its people, and they paved the way. I'm Brittany Decker for NBC News Now.
0: Brittany Decker, thank you. That's going to do it for us tonight. I'm Gotti Schwartz. We'll see you here tomorrow. But until then, stay tuned to NBC News Now.
11: Breaking news tonight, another popular food chain now pulling produce over concerns of salmonella. Tex-Mex chain Qdoba removing jalapenos just hours after Chipotle took similar action. The case is now expanding to even more states. We'll tell you where. Plus, the popular vacation destination sounding the alarm over a stomach parasite possibly linked to lettuce. New details on the security threat at President Trump's golf club ahead of his visit, the guns they found, and what we're learning about the close call the president's helicopter had coming near a commercial plane. Deadly house explosion in Illinois community rocked by a fiery blast. Debris sent soaring. Nearby homes damaged. Plus, breaking right now, a New York City apartment building erupting in flames after a major explosion. The big win for progressives in the battle for the future of the Democratic Party. Why President Trump says it's good news for Republicans. Attack in paradise. A little boy nearly mauled to death by dogs while he was on vacation in the Bahamas, airlifted back to the U.S. His parents speaking out about how he survived. Our series, The Cost of Denial, and the man who lost so much weight on a GLP-1 drug, his insurer said they no longer cover it because he's no longer overweight. Chilling doorbell video of a teen in a clown costume roaming an Illinois neighborhood, a man found stabbed to death moments after. Police rushing in to save a man swarmed by hundreds of bees. Singing icon Barry Manilow canceling his show just before stepping on stage. We'll tell you why. And there's good news tonight. Two brothers, both hitting homers in their debuts on the diamond. Their mother tells me about their storybook night. Nightly News starts right now.
3: This is NBC Nightly News with Tom Yamas.
11: And good evening. Great to be with you on this Wednesday. We begin tonight with that dangerous salmonella outbreak rapidly spreading to at least 27 states. And health officials now looking into a second Mexican restaurant chain. The outbreak sickening nearly 350 people, dozens of them now hospitalized. The restaurant chain Qdoba tonight saying it's proactively rushing to remove jalapenos from hundreds of its locations. This coming after Chipotle moved to pull the hot green pepper from thousands of its own restaurants. The illness is stretching all across the country. You see it right here, including hundreds of cases now in Minnesota and also tonight, Colorado. The outbreak, just the latest foodborne illness to hit Americans, a parasite linked to lettuce putting hundreds in the hospital and killing at least two people since May. Ann Thompson following all of this for us. She starts us off.
5: The issue of tainted jalapenos is much bigger than just Minnesota and Chipotle. Tonight, the CDC saying 27 states now reporting salmonella cases related to the peppers. Minnesota, Colorado, and Illinois topping the list. More than 300 people sickened, 36 hospitalized. Now another fast food chain, Qdoba, says it proactively removed jalapenos from its restaurants, saying food safety is our highest priority. Yesterday, Chipotle did the same after Minnesota officials traced many of their salmonella cases to a lot of peppers used by the chain. Chipotle said it replaced the suspect jalapenos with ones from different growers.
12: How do peppers get salmonella?
13: Typically through a variety of ways, but most likely contaminated water that it's used to irrigate or come into contact with that food.
5: Unlike the lettuce-linked cyclosporiasis triggered by a parasite, salmonella is a bacteria that causes fever, stomach cramps, and diarrhea. Symptoms most people develop within 8 to 72 hours of eating the bad food. These high-profile outbreaks involving three popular fast food chains, Taco Bell for the lettuce, Chipotle and Qdoba for the jalapenos, have some concerned about our nation's food supply.
13: We have to remind ourselves that our food supply is fairly safe, but things happen, accidents happen, and contamination certainly can happen at any point in the food supply.
11: All right, with that, Ann Thompson joins us now live. And I know you have another update, and it looks like there's a new sort of lettuce-linked outbreak involving a popular tourist destination in Mexico.
10: That's right. You remember the lettuce we were concerned with in this country was grown in Mexico. And now Mexican health authorities are testing water, vegetables, and fruit in Quintana Roo. That's the state that includes Cancun. They're testing those at 16 hotels where tourists got sick from cyclospora.
11: All right, people have to be really careful out there, and we thank you for that. We have new reporting tonight on the man arrested in that alarming security scare for President Trump. The suspect, a Marine veteran who had an arsenal of weapons. Here's Garrett Haig.
14: Tonight, new details about the man facing firearms charges following an alarming security scare outside President Trump's golf club near Los Angeles. Police arresting 39-year-old Janine John Teal over the weekend ahead of the president's visit after federal agents noted him appearing to take photos and videos of the club. Charging documents say a search of his car turned up a pistol and high-capacity magazine, and at his home, an assault rifle, body armor, and notebooks containing, quote, concerning statements. Tonight, a law enforcement official telling NBC News, Teal is a disabled Marine veteran with significant PTSD and mental health issues. President Trump was asked about the arrest.
15: Well, the only thing I get a little solace from is they say only consequential presidents. And I am definitely consequential.
14: It comes after a disturbing series of assassination attempts against President Trump, including an armed suspect racing through a security checkpoint at the White House Correspondents' Dinner, a suspect arrested after hiding with a rifle while the president was golfing, and the campaign event in Butler where the president was shot. And tonight, new concerns after a close encounter between Marine One and a commercial airliner. You can see the American Airlines jet taking off. Moments later, the Marine choppers, one of them carrying the president. The FAA calling this a, quote, momentary loss of separation, saying it will review the incident, but that the president was never in any danger.
0: Garrett joins us now. Garrett, let's go back to that security scare for the president in California. I know you have some new reporting on that suspect.
16: Yeah, Tom, his first court appearance has yet to be scheduled, but his military record today shows 8 years of service in the Marines, including deployments to both Iraq and Afghanistan. Tom?
0: All right, Garrett, hey, first, Garrett, we thank you for that. In Illinois, authorities tonight investigating what caused a home to explode in an instant, leveling it to the foundation and costing one man his life. Maggie Vespa has the images.
17: A deadly explosion in southern Illinois, tearing apart a home, catapulting pieces of it high into the air. The power of that blast, captured from multiple cameras nearby, absolutely decimating one house and damaging several others. It happened Tuesday evening in the small village of Energy.
18: House is gone all the way to the foundation.
19: I've never heard a sound like that in my entire life. Like, it was enormous, but it's like you could feel it in your body.
17: Cassandra Dan lives across the street.
20: When you walked out and saw your neighbor's home in pieces, what went through your mind?
19: Utter sadness. You knew that no one could survive that.
17: She immediately thought of her neighbor, 78-year-old Dave Turner. Authorities confirming today he did not survive.
19: He took a lot of pride in caring for his property and his neighbors, and it's very tragic.
17: The local sheriff telling me a second person was injured, adding the explosion appears to have been an accident.
21: We're investigating it from all aspects, but we do believe it's an accident, likely caused by a natural gas or propane type explosion.
17: Maggie Vespa, NBC News.
0: And we're also following a deadly explosion right here in New York in the Bronx at an apartment building. One person now confirmed dead and 15 more injured from a blast that blew the doors off and collapsed a part of an entire floor. Six of the injured were firefighters. No word yet on what caused this blast. We want to turn out of politics and the big win for progressives in Michigan's high-stakes Senate race there. Part of a wave of primary victories for candidates backed by Democratic Socialists. Here's Shaquille Brewster.
22: Tonight, the latest big win for progressives in the battle for the future of the Democratic Party.
23: In the words of Muhammad Ali, we shook up the world.
22: Abdul El-Sayed overcoming record spending, dealing another major blow to the party's establishment. With NBC News projecting his narrow victory against moderate Congresswoman Haley Stevens in Michigan's bitter Senate primary, El-Sayed insisting he can now unite divided Democrats.
24: Sometimes, you know, intra-family squabbles are the biggest ones. But we all know that when we walk out the House, we stand united.
22: Tonight, Stevens posting, I spoke with Abdul a few moments ago to offer him my full support. But Stevens and other establishment Democrats had argued El-Sayed's views could be too liberal to win in November in a state President Trump won twice. El-Sayed is backed by top Democratic socialists and supports Medicare for All, abolishing ICE, and intensely criticizes Israel. He's also been criticized for campaigning with controversial left-wing podcaster Hassan Piker, who said America deserved the 9/11 terror attack. El-Sayed says he disagrees but would not disavow Piker's views. President Trump posting El-Sayed's nomination is great news for the Republican Party.
25: Abdul El-Sayed, lovely gentleman. He's a man of hate.
22: GOP nominee Mike Rogers hitting hard.
26: I have never seen someone so radical, so extreme, get nominated by a political party. The Democrat Party is lost to this hardcore socialist attitude.
22: But tonight, El-Sayed firing back.
24: My name is not raising your gas prices.
22: Accusing Rogers of using his Arabic name as a line of attack.
24: They think they want to use my whole name against me. Mike, listen, man, if you can't say the name, it's Abdurrahman. Keep the name out your damn mouth.
16: And Tom, similar fights between progressive and establishment-backed Democrats will play out next week in states like Minnesota and Wisconsin. Tom?
0: It'll be a heated race going into November. Okay, Shaq, we thank you for that. Next to a vacation nightmare, a family taking a trip to the Bahamas, their 9-year-old son viciously attacked by a gang of dogs while he was playing on the beach. George Solis spoke with his parents, and a warning, some of the images are graphic.
1: Our son is alive because of every single person that has helped us up until this point.
2: Tonight, the parents of 9-year-old Bo Bratton, emotional yet resilient as her son recovers from a vicious dog attack in the Bahamas.
1: He was looking into my eyes, asking me if he was going to die.
2: Aliette Treyas and Michael Bratton have been at Bo's bedside after the July 28th attack during a family getaway at a popular tourist beach. The energetic and curious 9-year-old on the beach looking to collect sand for hermit crabs he had caught the night before when the family says a pack of dogs began their assault.
4: What do you remember hearing that morning when this happened?
1: It wasn't so much the hearing as it was the scene. I ran to him immediately, screaming his name at a pitch that I probably never had to use in my life.
2: This video capturing Bo on a stretcher as he was flown by the U.S. Coast Guard to Jackson Memorial Hospital in Miami. That's his father right there with him, telling him,
6: Bo, you know, keep your eyes open, buddy. Look at me, okay? I'm here with you.
2: The brutal attack left Bo with injuries to his limbs, face, neck, and the loss of a portion of his scalp. The severity has led to 3 surgeries so far. According to Bahamian authorities, a man has been arrested and charged in connection with the attack. Tonight, the family remains optimistic and grateful.
1: If there had been one thing that didn't go as planned from the moment of the incident to the moment of his arrival to the hospital, I don't know if we would be sitting here right now.
2: Bo has a lengthy and costly recovery ahead, and that suspect facing multiple charges, including negligently causing grievous harm. Tom?
0: We hope that little boy can recover from that vicious attack. George Solis for us on that one. When we return in 60 seconds, he lost 80 pounds taking Zepbound, but his insurance stopped covering it because he was no longer overweight. Plus, police rushing to save a man after he was attacked by a swarm of bees. And the Lombard brothers bringing the lumber. The 2 blasting home runs in their big baseball debuts.

0: We are back now with our series, The Cost of Denial. Tonight, Liz Kreutz on a hotly debated question. Should popular GLP-1 weight loss drugs be covered after the weight comes off?
1: It's improved my sleep. It's improved my energy.
2: For Sacramento Sheriff's Deputy William Meehan, the GLP-1 drug Zepbound changed just about everything. His sleep apnea is gone, and he's down from 250 pounds to 170.
1: My appetite just got to a level where I stopped thinking about food all the time, and I could just live normally.
2: But now William is caught up in the insurance industry's debate over whether and when to cover weight loss drugs. When he recently went to renew his prescription, he was told this.
1: You are denied because your current BMI is under 30. To be on this medication, your BMI has to be greater than 30.
2: Essentially, William's insurer, Sutter Health, which initially covered the Zepbound for sleep apnea, told him he no longer qualified because he'd lost so much weight, his body mass index was now too low.
1: 30% BMI is around 200 pounds for me.
3: You feel like you're being encouraged to gain weight right now.
1: I do. By the way, I interpret it is that Sutter Health wants me to be 200 pounds to stay on this medication. And I don't think that's anyone's recommendation.
2: It's something many people on GLP-1s are now facing when it comes to renewal.
3: It's a real challenge right now to keep the drug for maintenance.
4: Yes.
2: Professor Lisa Kroon runs the Medication Outcome Center at UC San Francisco. She believes insurers should treat GLP-1s like maintenance drugs, the way they do blood pressure or cholesterol medications, but says the cost of these drugs, along with their exponential popularity, has led to a gray area in many health plans.
3: Can the insurance companies afford this, to pay for all of these people to have this drug for the rest of their lives?
4: That's the challenge. Some health plans had to increase the BMI to cover them just because they were costing millions, tens of millions of dollars to a large health plan.
2: Her advice, be persistent. That's exactly what William did.
1: Another denial.
2: He appealed and appealed again and finally turned to NBC News. Within weeks of us reaching out to Sutter Health to ask about his case, William received a notice that he was now approved.
1: I think the only reason that I was approved for this is because the cost of denial and NBC reached out and asked, what's going on? Why isn't he being approved?
3: But Sutter Health told us the prior denials were due to an administrative submission error on the part of William's doctor, who also works for Sutter Health, saying that the initial request was denied as submitted under the obstructive sleep apnea indication, while the subsequent request was approved under the separate weight management indication.
2: We also reached out to William's doctor for clarification, but received no response. Sutter added that no exception was made for William, but also noted that his approval should not be interpreted as a universal policy applying to all Sutter members.
3: There might be people who are like, well, you've lost the weight, you've changed your lifestyle. Why do you need the drug anymore? Is it just for vanity reasons?
1: I don't view it as for vanity reasons. I think that this genuinely has improved my health. I don't want to go back to being heavier and unhealthier.
0: Liz joins us now. Liz, there are conflicting studies about weight gain when people get off GLP-1s.
3: Yeah, Tom, that's right. There's a real mix of data here. Some studies do show people gain the weight back if they go off these drugs, but also three recent studies now show as many as 70% of patients have been able to keep the weight off for up to 2 years. Tom.
0: Liz Kreutz for us. Liz, thank you. We're going to be back in a moment with this terrifying image. A teenager dressed as a clown arrested in connection with a deadly stabbing in the

We're back now with wild new police body cam video showing officers rushing into a swarm of bees to save a man's life. You can see him there struggling on the ground with officers lifting him into their vehicle while they all get swarmed and stung by those bees. We're told the man and the officers were treated at the hospital and are now recovering. Also tonight, terrifying video of a teen dressed as a clown peering into homes. You see him there looking into a doorbell camera saying, quote, "I have a gift for you." Later that night, police took that teen into custody in connection with the fatal stabbing of a 78-year-old man in East St. Louis, Illinois. And there's new concern for music icon Barry Manilow after he abruptly postponed his Lexington, Kentucky concert last night, minutes before the show, without providing more details. Manilow was diagnosed with lung cancer last December, forcing him to delay some shows while he underwent treatment. All right, when we come back tonight, meet the Bash Brothers. With a split-screen smash, George and Jacob Lombard crushing home runs in their debuts on the same night. What their mom just told me about every parent's

0: Finally, there's good news tonight. George Lombard Jr. is a name you may not know, but you will. He just did something few Yankees have ever done. In his first game as a major leaguer, he had fans on their feet. And as you'll hear from his mom, that's just half the story.
1: George Lombard Jr. making his major league debut.
0: In his first game in the big leagues, George Lombard Jr. stepped up to the plate. The pressure on. More than 40,000 fans packing Yankee Stadium, including two of the most important people in his life, mom and dad. In his second at bat, Yankee fans holding their breath after two strikes.
2: Hit in the air, deep left field, Torres back, George Lombard Jr. has entered the yard and left it.
0: Lombard Jr.'s first big league hit, a monster home run. From every angle, fans erupting, the camera cutting to mom and dad.
3: The parents are going nuts, and so is everybody in the ballpark.
0: What were you feeling before that third pitch?
4: I was worried. I was like, uh-oh. I looked at the outfielder, and he kept going back, and I'm like, it's a home run. And that's when we all went crazy.
0: And for these two parents, it was a busy night of baseball. Fans noticing them watching another game. Their younger son, Jacob, just drafted by the Marlins minor league team, playing in his first game. And little bro also going yard.
5: Hit high in the air, deep left field, going back is Haskins. He turns, and this ball is gone.
0: Both boys grew up playing with their dad, George Lombard, a former pro himself, who now coaches for the Detroit Tigers. Two stunning debuts, two very proud parents, and one family with a night they'll never forget.
4: What they've put in and the time they have put in to see it blossom to this is, you know, a mom's dream.
0: And a big congrats to the Lombard family. We will be rooting for George here in New York. That's Nightly News for this Wednesday. I'm Tom Yamas. Thanks so much for watching. Tonight, and always, we're here for you.

0: Breaking news tonight, another popular food chain now pulling produce over concerns of salmonella. Tex-Mex restaurant Qdoba removing jalapenos just hours after Chipotle took similar action. The case is now expanding to more states. We'll tell you where. Plus, the popular vacation destination sounding the alarm over a stomach parasite possibly linked to lettuce. New details on the security threat at President Trump's golf club ahead of his visit, the guns they found, and what we're learning about the close call, the president's helicopter coming close to this commercial plane. Deadly house explosion in Illinois community rocked by a fiery blast. Debris sent soaring, nearby homes damaged. Plus, breaking right now, a New York City apartment building erupting in flames after an explosion. The big win for progressives in the battle for the future of the Democratic Party. Why President Trump says it's good news for Republicans. Celebrity blogger Perez Hilton hospitalized after appearing to harm himself during a disturbing live stream. The update from his family tonight. Chilling doorbell video of a teen in a clown costume roaming an Illinois neighborhood. A man found stabbed to death in the street moments after it was recorded. The 15-year-old now arrested in connection to the killing. And medical mix-up, a woman getting a hysterectomy after she was mistakenly diagnosed with cancer. So who's responsible?
1: Plus, a growing number of young adults turning to AI for health advice before going to medical professionals. What a new study shows. Top story starts right now.
0: And good evening. We begin tonight with that dangerous salmonella outbreak linked to jalapenos, now expanding. Hundreds sickened as a second fast casual chain is now pulling its peppers. Qdoba rushing to proactively remove jalapenos from its menus just days after Chipotle did the same thing. Officials originally zeroing in on tainted peppers from Minnesota, but now it's clear it's a nationwide issue. With 27 states reporting cases connected to jalapenos, more than 300 people are sick, dozens hospitalized. It comes as officials struggle to contain that lettuce-linked stomach parasite that sickened more than 22,000 people across the country. Taco Bell and iceberg lettuce supplied to them by Taylor Farms at the center of that probe. Plus, the new reporting tonight that a popular tourist area in Mexico could also be linked to the outbreak. So how concerned should we be about our food supply as these high-profile outbreaks continue to expand? Our Ann Thompson, she's tracking it all. She leads us off.
2: The issue of tainted jalapenos is much bigger than just Minnesota and Chipotle. Tonight, the CDC saying 27 states now reporting salmonella cases related to the peppers. Minnesota, Colorado, and Illinois topping the list. More than 300 people sickened, 36 hospitalized. Now another fast food chain, Qdoba, says it proactively removed jalapenos from its restaurants, saying food safety is our highest priority. Yesterday, Chipotle did the same after Minnesota officials traced many of their salmonella cases to a lot of peppers used by the chain. Chipotle said it replaced the suspect jalapenos with ones from different growers.
3: How do peppers get salmonella?
4: Typically through a variety of ways, but most likely contaminated water that it's used to irrigate or come into contact with that food.
2: Unlike the lettuce-linked cyclosporiasis triggered by a parasite, salmonella is a bacteria that causes fever, stomach cramps, and diarrhea, symptoms most people develop within 8 to 72 hours of eating the bad food. These high-profile outbreaks involving three popular fast food chains, Taco Bell for the lettuce, Chipotle and Qdoba for the jalapenos, have some concerned about our nation's food supply.
4: We have to remind ourselves that our food supply is fairly safe, but things happen, accidents happen, and contamination certainly can happen at any point in the food supply.
0: All right. Ann Thompson joins us now live on set here on Top Story. So, Ann, I understand there's some new reporting about another lettuce-linked outbreak, this time at a popular resort in Mexico.
5: Yeah, and this involves the cyclospora, which is the lettuce, the parasite that was found on the lettuce that was grown in Mexico or is connected to that. What Mexican authorities are telling us tonight, Tom, is that they are testing the water, fruits, and vegetables at 16 hotels in Quintana Roo. That's the state of Mexico that includes Cancun, because tourists there got sick. Oh. And so they're trying to trace it back.
0: A lot happening. Okay, people got to be careful out there. And we thank you for that. We want to turn now to new reporting we have on the security scare for President Trump. The man arrested at the president's golf club in L.A. identified as a Marine veteran who had an arsenal of weapons. Garrett Hake has those new details.
6: Tonight, new details about the man facing firearms charges following an alarming security scare outside President Trump's golf club near Los Angeles. Police arresting 39-year-old Janine John Teal over the weekend ahead of the president's visit after federal agents noted him appearing to take photos and videos of the club. Charging documents say a search of his car turned up a pistol and high-capacity magazine, and at his home, an assault rifle, body armor, and notebooks containing, quote, concerning statements. Tonight, a law enforcement official telling NBC News Teal is a disabled Marine veteran with significant PTSD and mental health issues. President Trump was asked about the arrest.
7: Well, the only thing I get a little solace from is they say only consequential presidents. And I am definitely consequential.
6: It comes after a disturbing series of assassination attempts against President Trump, including an armed suspect racing through a security checkpoint at the White House Correspondents' Dinner, a suspect arrested after hiding with a rifle while the president was golfing, and the campaign event in Butler where the president was shot. And tonight, new concerns after a close encounter between Marine One and a commercial airliner. You can see the American Airlines jet taking off. Moments later, the Marine choppers, one of them carrying the president. The FAA calling this a, quote, momentary loss of separation, saying it will review the incident, but that the president was never in any danger.
0: All right, Garrett joins us now live from the White House. So, Garrett, back to that security scare for the president in California. I know you have some more new reporting on the suspect.
8: Yeah, Tom, his first court appearance has yet to be scheduled. We're still waiting on that. Much of what we know about him comes from those charging documents and from his military service records, which show he spent 8 years in the Marines, including as a corporal. He was deployed twice, once each to Iraq and Afghanistan. Tom?
0: Okay, Garrett, thank you. We want to stick with politics and the seismic election win for progressives, Democratic Socialist Abdul El-Sayed securing the party's nomination for Michigan's critical Senate seat, setting up a heated contest in the general election. NBC Shaquille Brewster is in the battleground state tonight.
9: Tonight, the latest big win for progressives in the battle for the future of the Democratic Party.
10: In the words of Muhammad Ali, we shook up the world.
9: Abdul El-Sayed overcoming record spending, dealing another major blow to the party's establishment. With NBC News projecting his narrow victory against moderate Congresswoman Haley Stevens in Michigan.

0: to the party's establishment, with NBC News projecting his narrow victory against moderate Congresswoman Haley Stevens in Michigan's bitter Senate primary, El Sayed insisting he can now unite divided Democrats.
1: Sometimes, you know, intra-family squabbles are the biggest ones. But we all know that when we walk out the House, we stand united.
0: Tonight, Stevens posting, "I spoke with Abdul a few moments ago to offer him my full support." But Stevens and other establishment Democrats had argued El Sayed's views could be too liberal to win in November in a state President Trump won twice. El Sayed is backed by top Democratic socialists and supports Medicare for All, abolishing ICE, and intensely criticizes Israel. He's also been criticized for campaigning with controversial left-wing podcaster Hassan Piker, who said America deserved the 9/11 terror attack. El Sayed says he disagrees but would not disavow Piker's views. President Trump posting El Sayed's nomination is great news for the Republican Party.
2: Abdul El Sayed, lovely gentleman. He's a man of hate.
0: GOP nominee Mike Rogers hitting hard.
3: I have never seen someone so radical, so extreme, get nominated by a political party. The Democrat Party is lost to this hardcore socialist attitude.
0: But tonight, El Sayed firing back.
1: My name is not raising your gas prices.
0: Accusing Rogers of using his Arabic name as a line of attack.
1: They think that you want to use my whole name against me. Mike, listen, man, if you can't say the name, it's Abdurrahman. Keep the name out your damn mouth.
4: Yeah. Shaq Brewster joins us now from Warren, Michigan. Shaq, and there are more fights coming between progressives and the establishment in other states.
5: That's right, Tom. You have some big races coming up next week in Wisconsin and Minnesota. In Minnesota, you almost have a carbon copy of what we were going through here in Michigan, where you have a retiring Democratic senator. That's the seat that Democrats need to hold, and Democrats are going to be fighting it out between a more moderate member of Congress and the state's progressive lieutenant governor. And then in Wisconsin, this is a fascinating race for the gubernatorial primary. You have a two-term Democrat, again, retiring there. You might have heard of Francesca Hong, who describes herself as a Democratic socialist. This week, she's been getting a lot of attention, walking back comments about how she wanted to cancel Thanksgiving. Well, she's going up against a county executive who's backed by the state's governor. Again, popular governor there. He dropped out of the race, then jumped back in the race. It's going to be some fascinating politics over the next couple of weeks, Tom.
4: Yeah, canceling Thanksgiving. Not sure about that idea. Okay, Shaq, we thank you for that. Let's bring in our political pros. Corbin Trent is the co-founder of Brand New Congress and Justice Democrats and formerly the national campaign coordinator for Bernie Sanders. Tiffany Smiley is a Republican strategist and founder of the Endeavor PAC. And Jonathan Allen is a good friend of Top Story and NBC's senior national politics reporter. Great to see you all. Corbin, I'm going to start with you. Talk about the significance of this win yesterday in Michigan for the Democrats, El Sayed's win, and the message Michigan voters are sending right now.
6: I mean, I think there was three wins. It was a trifecta, right? So you had Abdul Sayed, obviously got the nomination, but then you also had Donovan McKinney. Then you had Will Lawrence. That was Michigan 13 and Michigan 7. In each case, you had the progressive person with a vision of the future that I think can help Americans see a different way forward than MAGA or Trumpism. People that are painting a brighter future and more possibilities. So I think that what you're seeing here is people with vision, people with a plan, people with determination to build a better America are prevailing in the Democratic Party primaries. And I think that's good because we've been sitting too long with leadership in the Democratic Party like Chuck Schumer and Hakeem Jeffries that haven't been able to do that, haven't been able to pull America away from the grip that Trump has had on them and take this country forward with the party.
4: Tiffany, Corbin's mentioning President Trump there. He said, quote, "This is great news for the Republican Party. El Sayed's win." Is this matchup there in that Senate race what Republicans wanted?
7: It's certainly the best scenario for Mike Rogers. And I think Mike Rogers is probably celebrating today and getting to work on the ground. I think this is the worst case scenario for Democrats because El Sayed did not win by a large margin. So we have to ask, who will Stevens voters go for? Will they go for this far left? I mean, clearly the Democrat Party is lurching to the left, progressive candidate who really made his campaign sort of about this radical foreign policy, anti-Israel. Mike Rogers will make his campaign about Michigan. Michigan is automotive. It's industrial. He'll make it about the people. And so I think it will be interesting to see where those voters, who they turn to in this general election.
4: John, on that question there in Michigan, one of those

0: key sort of battleground states we always look to in major elections. Who has the upper hand here, or is it still unclear? I know the polls have been kind of all over the place in Michigan.
1: Yeah, I'd call it a toss-up right now, Tom. The national events certainly favor Democrats at the moment. Mike Rogers lost a Senate race. The Republican nominee lost a Senate race by about 20,000 votes in the last election. So he ran close, but he lost at the time that Donald Trump was winning the state, running behind Donald Trump. I think if you look at Michigan in and of itself, like we don't know how Abdul El-Sayed's going to do in the general election. We don't know what the Stevens voters are going to do. I would say the vast majority of them are going to vote for El-Sayed. I think the question is he going to be able to get the kind of turnout he needs with voters who did not back him, specifically African-American voters, Jewish voters, and lower, less educated white voters. Those are all important parts of a Democratic winning coalition in a swing state. And that's where he's going to have to do some work.
0: Yeah, Corbin, you know, there's always this question asked, and I hate it because history has taught us that parties eventually do unite, right? But there's always the question, it's been asked on cable news all day, how do the parties unite? You know, can the Democrats unite? I don't know if that's the exact question. I think the bigger question is, do they unite under this faction of the party, or do they unite under a more traditionalist establishment side of the party?
2: I mean, I think that the American people have made clear that they're not happy with the status quo. They're not happy with the status quo of either party. You look at the polling, that's pretty much the consensus. A fight worth having, my super PAC did some polling in three Democratic strongholds and found that overwhelmingly the Democratic base does not support the current leadership. We want something different as Americans. That's clear. And when we were in this shape before, back in the late 20s, early 30s, we chose a different path. The path
0: we chose was to rebuild this nation directly. But I am harking back to 2020, because this feels a lot like 2020 with the Democratic Party. They were having the same arguments with Bernie, and was the party moving too to the left? And then here comes South Carolina, and here comes Joe Biden.
2: I mean, the idea of moving to the left, they keep talking about these people being radical. I mean, first of all, Abdul's views on, say, AIPAC and Israel and the support we have for that, you know, I think the number I saw was 60% of Republicans under the age of 50 agree with that we need to stop supporting Israel. You know, the tides have shifted on that, but I don't think that's what this campaign's going to be about. It's going to be about the lack of a healthcare system that supports people. It's going to be about, you know, that Michigan is about manufacturing and automotive industry. Well, it used to be. We used to have a strong manufacturing base in this country. That's why now we call it the Rust Belt. It's not just a clever name. We call it the Rust Belt because the factories have closed largely. The jobs have gone overseas, and it's time to bring them back. This fool in the White House ain't trying to do it. He's trying to make himself and his family rich.
0: Tiffany, Corbin brings up a good point, which is that, you know, this race was a little bit about Israel, right? But it's going to be about affordability in the long run. Can Republicans have that fight with Democrats right now? You can talk about communist and socialist and talk about this race in Israel. But I mean, bottom line, people are going to vote their pocketbooks.
3: That's right. And let's not forget that Joe Biden created the largest inflation and certainly in my lifetime and set up this talking point for these progressive far left candidates to deliver platitudes that I don't think they will be able to deliver on. President Trump and this current administration is fighting every day to get our economy back on track, pulled us back off the brink, lowering gas prices, doing everything they can to build back the American dream that was getting so far out of reach. So in some regards, yes, he is appealing, but these policies will not last. They will not stand. What is most frightening to me about Al-Sayed is that he is anti-American. And I think the Democrats have a reckoning. Are they going to rally behind a candidate like this? And what will it do to the party? Are they becoming this small circus tent? You know, Chuck Schumer likes to say, we're the big tent party. Let's see how long this lasts through the general election.
0: Corbin, I can't let that accusation just hang there. Do you want to respond to that? That this candidate is anti-American?
2: You know, to say that we are anti-American as a movement, that this progressive movement is anti-American is insane. You know, like the funny thing is Trump, your guy, ran calling America nearly a third world country, talking about all the problems that we had. He saw them. He called them out. He called them out to voters. We're doing the same thing. This that we have isn't working. You say this was caused in 2020. This has been going on a lot longer than that. I was born in 1980, and all I've seen is a downhill slalom for working families across my region, across Appalachia, and across the South. This ain't something new. This is something old. And this is the people with taking more than they deserve and the people without not getting a hand up. And we built this country back from this kind of a problem before. We did it with social programs. We did it with things like the Tennessee Valley Authority, the Interstate Highway System, NASA, all kinds of things. So you want to talk about un-American. I think thinking that America is just going to be able to sit around and wait for something to be given to them, I think that's un-American. We're going to build it, and we're going to have it, and people like Abdul El-Sayed are going to lead that charge.
0: John, you know, we had Steve Kornacki out here yesterday talking about the polling of both parties, and both parties look like they could be in trouble in the midterms. It's actually sort of interesting when you look at it. How does one party, do you think, and what argument do they make to sort of get ahead of the other as we head into the midterms?
1: I mean, it's a little bit of a Rorschach test. It's, you know, you pick the numbers that you want to look at and see what's going on. I think how the parties are going to get ahead of each other is, and particularly individual candidates, which, of course, this is all built on. It's not, you know, all the Democrats running against all the Republicans and vice versa, like a parliamentary system. But the way to get ahead is to have a good argument for what you're going to do to make people feel better about what's in their wallet, or more important, to put more in their wallet. This is an economy election. 100% an economy election. We're looking at a president whose approval ratings are about as low as they could be because people do not have faith in where the economy is. They don't feel like their dollars going as far as it used to. They don't feel like they have as many dollars, and they're watching prices go up. So the candidates that can come up with a good plan to do that, I think that's going to be the key difference between the Democrats or the Republicans control in the House and Senate.
0: Tiffany, I'm going to give you the last word here. Is there enough time for President Trump to end this war in Iran, really end the war in Iran, and for prices of gas to come back down to what people were comfortable paying?
3: Right. Look, we're 90 days from the general election. In political terms, that's a lifetime. So a lot can happen between now and then. And I think it's all trending in the right direction. President Trump had to fight on multifaceted fronts to get everything under control from the Biden administration and get our country back on track. On foreign policy, domestic policy, he's closed the border. There are good things happening in the economy. Jobs are back. They're coming back. So there's good things trending. And 90 days is a long time. I think it's going to be fascinating.
0: Tiffany, Corbin, we thank you so much. John, we thank you for being
4: thank
0: here
4: you.
0: As well. We're going to turn to some breaking news out of New York City, right where we are. A deadly explosion rocking an apartment building in the Bronx. At least one person is killed and 15 others injured. These are the images that are coming in. It was a fiery blast. Police say it blew off doors and it collapsed part of a floor. Video shows flames and smoke pouring out of the building. At least six firefighters that we know of are injured. The cause of that blast, though, is still being investigated. We want to turn out of the front lines of that historic wildfire in Spokane. Crews are making some progress in containing the flames that have destroyed hundreds of homes and forced tens of thousands to evacuate. Our Morgan Chesky is in the fire zone.
5: Tonight, air and ground crews fighting for every inch in a fiery battle. As one of Washington's most destructive wildfires ever rages on.
6: Doing everything I can to save my house. This house is gone.
5: The race for containment creeping forward.
7: Our fire teams right now are working on establishing fire lines around all of these fire zones.
5: Progress here largely dependent upon the wind, but an emerging heat wave now brings new risk.
8: We still have a lot of interior heat, and even a little gust can grab an ember and throw it.
5: Today, Hollywood star and Spokane native Sydney Sweeney was back home, helping with community relief efforts. More than 1,500 firefighters are on the ground, taking on the three fires that officials now believe were all human-caused.
9: Do we believe that to be intentional?
8: Ooh, that's why it's under investigation. There was clearly no lightning in the area, so it's a human-caused fire, but to be determined whether it was accidental.
5: Tomorrow, Aaron Farinacci, the man charged with starting the most destructive fire, is due in court to enter a plea. Authorities crediting witnesses in catching him.
10: My daughter was sitting on the porch out there, and she says, there's a fire. So I ran out and looked and saw a column of smoke rising exactly where that individual was standing at.
9: And tonight, the Spokane fires have now burned more than 10,000 acres, with fire officials telling us full containment could take weeks. Tom?
0: Morgan Chesky still there in the fire zone. We're back in a moment with celebrity blogger Perez Hilton. Rushed to the hospital after appearing to hurt himself during a live stream. the new details tonight. Plus, the deadly explosion caught on camera, an entire house ripped apart. What caused this blast? And the race to rescue a man swarmed by bees. How officers pulled this disabled man to safety ahead on Top Story.

0: We're back now with a very troubling story. Police responding to the Miami area home of celebrity blogger and podcaster Perez Hilton after reports he engaged in self-harm in a live stream video. Tonight, his team and family say he's receiving medical care. Jesse Kirsch has the latest.
1: Tonight, celebrity blogger Perez Hilton is alive, but his physical and mental health are in question after a disturbing 24 hours in South Florida. Late Tuesday, the Miami-Dade Sheriff's Office responded to Hilton's home after a live stream surfaced on TikTok, appearing to show Hilton without clothes covered in blood, with visible cuts, and wielding a knife. The image is so disturbing, NBC News will not broadcast them. The Miami-Dade Sheriff's Office telling NBC News that deputies responded to reports of someone who was live streaming acts of self-harm on social media. The Sheriff's Office did not name Hilton, but you can hear a deputy call out his real first name, Mario, in this doorbell video from a neighbor. Later, our Miami station's camera was rolling as first responders loaded someone into an ambulance. The disturbing live stream playing out on TikTok for about 15 minutes before it was interrupted, according to a TikTok U.S. spokesperson. In the video, viewers pleaded with him. A TikTok U.S. spokesperson telling NBC News the live stream was first flagged by the company's automated systems and then escalated to human moderators within minutes. The company says it warned law enforcement and banned the account.
2: Yes, to your right.
1: Hilton rose to fame in the early 2000s with his often snarky blog focusing on the highs and lows of the celebrity world. Today, the 48-year-old has millions of social media followers.
3: I do not love this.
1: In June, the father of three announced he and his family were moving back to Miami from Las Vegas. And last month, addressing recent health scares.
4: I nearly died this year twice. I had severe sepsis and landed in the hospital for 21 days. And then I was back in the hospital a few weeks after that.
1: On his famed website today, his family and team writing in part, "We are incredibly grateful for the overwhelming outpouring of love, support, and prayers. We can confirm that Perez is receiving medical care, and our family's focus right now is on his well-being."
0: Jesse Kirsch joins us tonight from Miami. Jesse, this is a very sad situation. What else is the family saying tonight?
5: Absolutely, Tom. The family also asking for privacy, both for Perez Hilton and for themselves. Our station in Miami, WTVJ, was outside of Hilton's home earlier today and once again saw sheriff's department vehicles as well as personnel from the Department of Children and Families. Remember, as we mentioned in that piece, he has three children. There were also two people seen leaving the property with suitcases, Tom.
0: Okay, Jesse Kirsch. Jesse, thank you. If you or someone you know is in crisis, you can call 988 or visit 988lifeline.org to reach the National Suicide and Crisis Lifeline. Still to come tonight here on Top Story, a teen dressed up in a clown costume arrested after someone was found stabbed to death in the street. The terrifying messages he left on a doorbell cam. Plus, the attack in Paradise, a little boy nearly mauled to death while on vacation, what his parents are saying about how he survived.

0: We're back now with chilling video out of Illinois. A 15-year-old dressed as a clown seen peering into homes. Take a listen to what he said on this front porch. Shortly after that video was taken, police say a 78-year-old man was found stabbed to death in the street in that same East St. Louis neighborhood. The teen whose face we have blurred arrested in connection to the murder, though he has not been charged. One neighbor telling our local affiliate she saw him twirling a large knife outside her home.
1: He circled back around in these woods because you could hear like the sticks like breaking.
0: I want to bring in Aaron Gilchrist, who's covering this one for us. So, Aaron, what do we know about the teen behind that mask?
2: Well, Tom, we know that state police are absolutely using the word suspect to describe this teen, a suspect in their homicide investigation. 15 years old. They've not identified him by name at this point, nor are we aware of whether there have actually been charges filed yet in this case. But police have indicated that they are still investigating this. They say that once they got that phone call around 10 o'clock local time on Monday night, the officers arrived on the scene and they were able very quickly to identify a juvenile suspect in this case. And they said they were able in a very short order to go to a home and arrest that young man. There's also this video, this frankly creepy video that's out there. Police are acknowledging the fact that it does exist. And they say that they are aware that their suspect is seen in this video in a clown costume. They're asking people who may have more video or other information to come forward, Tom, and share whatever information or video they may have.
0: Yeah. And do you have any more additional sort of details on this case or about the victim? Because this is just horrific, the old man being stabbed like that, especially if it was potentially this kid in the clown costume.
2: Yeah, 78 years old, John Wesley Allen Sr. His body was found in the middle of a road in this area. And as we understand it, he had been stabbed several times. It's according to our affiliate. And at this point, it just seems as though his body was found in the middle of the street near a bus stop, one of those bus shelters with a bench. We don't know whether there had been some sort of engagement or altercation, a fight of some sort, or if this was someone who was snuck up on and stabbed while he was sitting at a bus stop. So state police in Indiana are still investigating this at this point, Tom. And hopefully more information is going to be coming out to sort of paint a picture of how this all came together and what exactly may have happened to Mr. Allen.
0: Scary and creepy story there. Okay, Aaron, we thank you for your reporting. Also in Illinois, a deadly home explosion killing at least one person. Police are still working to determine what caused the blast. NBC's Maggie Vespa has this one.
3: A deadly explosion in southern Illinois, tearing apart a home, catapulting pieces of it high into the air. The power of that blast, captured from multiple cameras nearby, absolutely decimating one house and damaging several others. It happened Tuesday evening in the small village of Energy.
4: House is gone all the way to the foundation.
5: I've never heard a sound like that in my entire life. Like, it was enormous, but it's like you could feel it in your body.
3: Cassandra Dan lives across the street.
6: When you walked out and saw your neighbor's home in pieces, what went through your mind?
5: Utter sadness. You knew that no one could survive that.
3: She immediately thought of her neighbor, 78-year-old Dave Turner. Authorities confirming today he did not survive.
5: He took a lot of pride in caring for his property and his neighbors, and it's very tragic.
3: The local sheriff telling me a second person was injured, adding the explosion appears to have been an accident.
7: We're investigating from all aspects, but we do believe it's an accident, likely caused by a natural gas or propane type explosion.
0: Okay, let's pick it up right there, Maggie. This investigation, as we just heard, they're pointing to a gas leak as the likely cause.
8: Right.
0: Did the sheriff say why and how soon they will know?
8: Yeah, so basically, Tom, he said that loved ones of Dave Turner, the man who was killed and lived in that home, had told them recently that he thought he was having a problem with his furnace, and he had called repair companies to try to get somebody to come out and look at it. And so the sheriff thinks that that could quite possibly be linked to the cause, although he notes that it's early in the investigation, but they say that seems like a likely lead. They think they will have a final cause identified within the next couple of weeks, Tom.
0: Okay, Maggie, thank you. Now to Top Stories newsfeed, we start with New Mexico, now suing the Justice Department, accusing it of blocking a state investigation into alleged sex crimes at Jeffrey Epstein's ranch near Santa Fe. The lawsuit seeks to force the federal government to turn over materials to New Mexico investigators. But the DOJ is pushing back, saying some info was not released to avoid identifying victims. New data shows more young Americans are now turning to AI before going to medical professionals. That according to a survey from the insurance company Aflac. It found nearly two-thirds of millennials use AI as their first line of healthcare support. And more Gen Z, it's even more, 76%. Look at that. Researchers also say younger adults are spending more on self-care but are less likely to have a primary doctor. TikTok videos are coming to Disney+. The tech and entertainment giants just announced a new first-of-its-kind deal. So it allows TikTok creators to make content using characters and scenes from Disney movies and shows. Those videos will then be shared on both TikTok and Disney+. The partnership is set to launch in the U.S. in the next few months. And in Texas, new body cam shows police rescuing a man. This is crazy. From a swarm of bees, you can actually see the bees attacking. You see the officers rushing over, helping lift him off the ground and into the truck while they all got stung. The mayor of Lyford says they were all treated at the hospital, adding that the man is now recovering. Scary. Okay. And tonight we're hearing from the family of a 9-year-old boy after their son was viciously attacked by a pack of dogs while they were vacationing in the Bahamas. Our George Solis spoke with his parents about how he survived.
4: Our son is alive because of every single person that has helped us up until this point.
9: Tonight, the parents of 9-year-old Bo Bratton, emotional yet resilient as her son recovers from a vicious dog attack in the Bahamas.
10: He was looking into my eyes, asking me if he was going to die.
9: Aliette Treyes and Michael Bratton have been at Bo's bedside after the July 28th attack during a family getaway at a popular tourist beach. The energetic and curious 9-year-old on the beach looking to collect sand for hermit crabs he had caught the night before when the family says a pack of dogs began their assault.
11: What do you remember hearing that morning when this happened?
10: It wasn't so much the hearing as it was the seeing. I ran to him immediately, screaming his name at a pitch that I probably never had to use in my life.
9: This video capturing Bo on a stretcher as he was flown by the U.S. Coast Guard to Jackson Memorial Hospital in Miami. That's his father right there with him, telling him,
12: Bo, you know, keep your eyes open, buddy. Look at me. Okay, I'm here with you.
9: The brutal attack left Bo with injuries to his limbs, face, neck, and the loss of a portion of his scalp. The severity has led to 3 surgeries so far. According to Bahamian authorities, a man has been arrested and charged in connection with the attack. Tonight, the family remains optimistic and grateful.
10: If there had been one thing that didn't go as planned from the moment of the incident to the moment of his arrival to the hospital, I don't know if we would be sitting here right now.
0: George Solis joins us now. George, you feel so sorry for that child. The injuries to Bo are so extensive. What does his recovery look like right now?
13: Yeah, Tom, it's going to be extensive. The family's already told us that they've had to do the 3 surgeries for Bo, and he's looking at a surgery a week now for the duration, especially for those injuries to his scalp. The medical bills already racking up. They tell me it could be upwards of $3 million, but fortunately, the community has already been showering them with support in their hour of need.
0: And then there's the question of negligence here, right? And what government officials there in Bimini knew about these dogs and what that owner knew about his dogs.
13: Yeah, it's certainly an interesting question. The Royal Bahamian Police Force tells us they are still investigating, but they've been tight-lipped about where this investigation goes for now. We do know an individual has been arrested and charged, and he faces some negligence charges related to the dogs behind this attack. And if this individual is convicted, he could be facing some serious jail time. Tom?
0: George Solis for us. George, thank you. Coming up tonight, the latest in the legal battle involving a former Olympian in the reflecting pool in the nation's capital. His lawyer joins Top Story tonight. The new action he's taking as the case causes a rift between the president and a key ally. Plus our series, The Cost of Denial. The question at hand tonight, should weight loss drugs still be covered by insurance after someone loses the weight? Why one man was denied until NBC News stepped in.

0: We're back now with the fresh legal challenges tonight against the Trump administration. Hours after U.S. Attorney for D.C. Jeanine Pirro dismissed the reflecting pool cases against former Olympian David Hearn, his lawyers are now working to ensure the case never resurfaces. You may remember this case goes back to an incident on June 19th. Hearn says he was biking when he touched a piece of the peeled coating in the reflecting pool. A park worker told him to let it go, and he says he did. But Pirro's team argued he damaged the pool, presenting the case to a grand jury who later indicted him. Now President Trump is threatening to replace Pirro, expressing his disappointment over her decision to drop this case. Joining us now to discuss this is David Hearn's attorney, Joshua Kolb. Joshua, so great to have you here. First, let's get some things straight. Why exactly did your client reach into that reflecting pool?
1: He, just like hundreds of thousands of Americans, went to the reflecting pool just to see the nation's monument, to see this monument that is so important to our national understanding. He's a canoeist. He has a history of interest in water and in all that kind of stuff. He was on a bike ride, which he does regularly. He went by the pool to see what was going on, went to touch the water just like many other Americans do. And what happened afterwards is a tragedy.
0: So just to be clear here, he had no intention of trying to damage the reflecting pool.
1: Absolutely not.
0: So Pirro drops this case, right? And that's where we are right now. But your fear is that the door has been left open for someone else to prosecute your client?
1: So what the government did is they moved to dismiss the case without prejudice. And what that means is that the government could then come back and reindict the case at a later date. There's nothing stopping them from doing that. So we've moved in court for the court to dismiss the case, but to dismiss it with prejudice, which means this case can never come back. Why is that important? Because we've seen how this Department of Justice has been malignly influenced by the President of the United States and by political influences repeatedly, how that has weaponized the criminal justice system and led to charges over time, including our client, Mr. Hearn, but others as well, that had no basis to be brought and were ultimately dismissed.
0: Sticking with this case right here, this case got very political. And remind our viewers why it got so political, because this was a huge story maybe in the Beltway and for people who cover politics, but it was happening sort of during holidays and travel and summer breaks and things like that. Why did this become such a hot button topic?
1: I mean, the whole thing was political from day one. What we had here was the president rushed through this renovation job of the reflecting pool, the government went with a contractor, a no-bid contract, meaning there was no one else competing.
0: And the president's intention was to make the reflecting pool look a little bit better, to clean it up, and for all Americans. I just want to be fair here.
1: Yeah. That was his stated intention. But they hired a buddy of the president's from Mar-a-Lago in a no-bid contract for millions of dollars. They had a rush job to try to get it done before the 4th of July holiday. It became a mess, as people may remember, the algae that was appearing and all of the cracks and all of the imperfections that were emerging in the pool. And instead of taking responsibility for that, the United States government, led by the president, were looking for scapegoats. They were looking for people to blame.
0: You think the president blamed your client for the reflecting pool not looking as perfect as the president wanted it?
1: Absolutely. We know it from his own words. He said it's all because of vandalism. It was all vandals that did this. And then they charged our client for destruction of property. The Department of Justice now admits that didn't happen.
0: Yeah. Taking a step back, you say the DOJ knew that there were flaws in this case from the start. Is there evidence of that?
1: From the day after Mr. Hearn was arraigned in D.C. Superior Court, we filed the first of a series of motions revealing exculpatory evidence that proved that Mr. Hearn could not have caused the damage that the government claimed he did. There are a series, and we lay it out in our motion, there are a series of instances where there was public reporting, there was public knowledge and other knowledge that shows that the Department of Justice, Jeanine Pirro, her office, knew, ought to have known, that Mr. Hearn did not cause this damage. The case should never have gone to the grand jury in the first case.
0: Joshua Kolb, we thank you for being on Top Story tonight. We'll continue to follow this case.
1: My pleasure. Thanks, Tom.
0: All right, now to an alarming medical mix-up. An Atlanta woman says she underwent extensive treatment, including a hysterectomy, after getting a diagnosis for an aggressive form of cancer. But it turns out it was all a mistake after her labs were swapped with another woman's results. Chase Howell with our Atlanta affiliate WXIA explains.
2: Cassandra Barksdale says this misdiagnosis wasn't just physically taxing after having to endure a full hysterectomy, but it also put her in a deep depression, where she admits she even had suicidal thoughts.
3: I had to contact my kids to let them know that I have 5 years to live and I'm going to die because I have aggressive cancer.
2: Or that's what Cassandra Barksdale thought after she was diagnosed with endometrial uterine cancer in March 2025.
3: My sons, they went into a deep depression. It took a big hole over my family.
2: In May, Barksdale says she had her uterus, cervix, ovaries, fallopian tubes, and four lymph nodes removed. She was even told she'd need chemo.
3: Every day, it was like my days were shortened because of the aggressive cancer.
2: But in September, 4 months after her surgery, Barksdale says Kaiser Permanente would tell her it was all a big mistake.
4: We've got computers, we've got science, we've got AI. You know, how the hell did this happen?
2: Roderick Edmond is Barksdale's attorney. He says his client's lab results were mixed up with somebody else's, and that's how this mess happened.
4: We will find out where the mishap occurred, how the mishandling occurred, how it wound up that somebody else's tissue wound up being labeled with Ms. Barksdale's name.
2: Now they're hoping this lawsuit will prevent something like this from happening to someone else. And in a statement from Kaiser Permanente, a spokesperson wrote in part, Ms. Barksdale should not have experienced this. We have highly trained staff and very thorough processes in place to prevent errors like this from taking place. After this occurred last year, we took immediate steps to ensure it could not happen again. Now, what about the person who actually had cancer? Well, according to Mr. Edmond, we may never know because of HIPAA, which protects the privacy of a patient's health information. Back to you, Tom.
0: Chase, our thanks to you. Now to our series, The Cost of Denial, where we investigate the challenges people face with their insurance. Tonight, we're digging in on a question being hotly debated across insurance companies and throughout the medical community. Should popular GLP-1 weight loss drugs be covered after the weight comes off in order to make sure it stays off? Here's Liz Kreutz.
5: It's improved my sleep. It's improved my energy.
6: For Sacramento Sheriff's Deputy William Meehan, the GLP-1 drug Zepbound changed just about everything. His sleep apnea is gone, and he's down from 250 pounds to 170.
5: My appetite just got to a level where I stopped thinking about food all the time, and I could just live normally.
6: But now William is caught up in the insurance industry's debate over whether and when to cover weight loss drugs. When he recently went to renew his prescription, he was told this.
5: You are denied because your current BMI is under 30. To be on this medication, your BMI has to be greater than 30.
6: Essentially, William's insurer, Sutter Health, which initially covered the Zepbound for sleep apnea, told him he no longer qualified because he'd lost so much weight, his body mass index was now too low.
5: 30% BMI is around 200 pounds for me.
7: You feel like you're being encouraged to gain weight right now.
5: I do. By the way, I interpret it is that Sutter Health wants me to be 200 pounds to stay on this medication. And I don't think that's anyone's recommendation.
6: It's something many people on GLP-1s are now facing when it comes to renewal.
8: It's a real challenge right now to keep the drug for maintenance.
7: Yes.
6: Professor Lisa Kroon runs the Medication Outcome Center at UC San Francisco. She believes insurers should treat GLP-1s like maintenance drugs the way they do blood pressure or cholesterol medications, but says the cost of these drugs, along with their exponential popularity, has led to a gray area in many health plans.
7: Can the insurance companies afford this, to pay for all of these people to have this drug for the rest of their lives?
8: That's the challenge. Some health plans had to increase the BMI to cover them just because they were costing millions, tens of millions of dollars to a large health plan.
6: Her advice, be persistent. That's exactly what William did.
5: Another denial.
6: He appealed and appealed again and finally turned to NBC News. Within weeks of us reaching out to Sutter Health to ask about his case, William received a notice that he was now approved.
5: I think the only reason that I was approved for this is because the cost of denial and NBC reached out and asked, what's going on? Why isn't he being approved?
7: But Sutter Health told us the prior denials were due to an administrative submission error on the part of William's doctor, who also works for Sutter Health, saying that the initial request was denied as submitted under the obstructive sleep apnea indication, while the subsequent request was approved under the separate weight management indication.
6: We also reached out to William's doctor for clarification, but received no response. Sutter added that no exception was made for William, but also noted that his approval should not be interpreted as a universal policy applying to all Sutter members.
9: There might be people who are like, well, you've lost the weight, you've changed your lifestyle. Why do you need the drug anymore? Is it just for vanity reasons?
5: I don't view it as for vanity reasons. I think that this genuinely has improved my health. I don't want to go back to being heavier and unhealthier.
0: All right, with that, Liz Kreutz joins Top Story Tonight from Los Angeles. So, Liz, there are studies out there that show people do gain the weight back after going off weight loss drugs. But we're also seeing a new study that says that might not be the case.
7: Yeah, Tom, that's right. Actually, three recent studies that just came out showed that 45 to 70% of people don't gain the weight back after stopping treatment for the first 2 years. So that mixed data here is certainly adding to the debate in this within the healthcare industry. And as you heard from our expert there, as she mentioned, that cost is a major factor. Because of that, insurers are changing the guidelines for who can get approved. I mean, even in the case of William, we heard Sutter Health say that he was denied because it was submitted under sleep apnea. Denied for his renewal. It should have been submitted under weight loss, they said. But William told us that he initially was denied for weight loss, which is why his doctor submitted it under sleep apnea. So you can see the guidelines keep changing, Tom, or really, frankly, they're not that transparent.
0: And then, Liz, before you go, part of the problem with these GLP-1s and insurance companies is that the prices have been too high, and yet there's more and more of them. Have the prices come down at all?
7: Prices have dropped since these drugs first hit the market, for sure. And the hope is that they'll continue to drop as more generics get out there, more options get out there. Also, the fact that the pill version of these drugs is maybe not as effective, but it's out there. That's helping lower the cost, too. But at the end of the day, Tom, these drugs are still very expensive. They can be hundreds of dollars a month. So a big, big difference when you consider it the other maintenance drugs that are much lower for like a cholesterol or blood pressure medication. But we'll see if that changes, Tom.
0: Yeah. Okay. Liz Kreutz, good work, though, tonight with you and the team on this one. When we come back, a night to remember for the Lombard brothers, both hitting home runs in their baseball debuts. We'll hear from their mom, who watched it all.

0: Finally tonight, the story of two brothers, both stepping up to the plate, hitting matching home runs in their debut games, turning it into a night their parents will never forget.
1: George Lombard Jr. making his major league debut.
0: In his first game in the big leagues, George Lombard Jr. stepped up to the plate, the pressure on. More than 40,000 fans packing Yankee Stadium, including two of the most important people in his life, mom and dad. In his second at bat, Yankee fans holding their breath after two strikes.
2: Hit in the air, deep left field, Torres back, George Lombard Jr. has entered the yard and left it.
0: Lombard Jr.'s first big league hit, a monster home run. From every angle, fans erupting, the camera cutting to mom and dad.
3: The parents are going nuts, and so is everybody in the ballpark.
0: What were you feeling before that third pitch?
4: I was worried. I was like, uh-oh. I looked at the outfielder, and he kept going back, and I'm like, it's a home run. And that's when we all went crazy.
0: And for these two parents, it was a busy night of baseball. Fans noticing them watching another game. Their younger son, Jacob, just drafted by the Marlins minor league team, playing in his first game. And little bro also going yard.
5: Hit high in the air, deep left field, going back as Haskins. He turns, and this ball is gone.
0: Both boys grew up playing with their dad, George Lombard, a former pro himself who now coaches for the Detroit Tigers. Two stunning debuts, two very proud parents, and one family with a night they'll never forget.
4: What they've put in and the time they have put in to see it blossom to this is, you know, a mom's dream.
0: And a big congratulations to the Lombard family. We will be rooting for George in the stands at Yankee Stadium. All right. Thanks so much for watching Top Story tonight. I'm Tom Yamas in New York. Stay right there. More news on the way. Breaking news tonight, another popular food chain now pulling produce over concerns of salmonella. Tex-Mex chain Qdoba removing jalapenos just hours after Chipotle took similar action. The case is now expanding to even more states. We'll tell you where. Plus, the popular vacation destination sounding the alarm over a stomach parasite possibly linked to lettuce. New details on the security threat at President Trump's golf club ahead of his visit. The guns they found, and what we're learning about the close call the president's helicopter had coming near a commercial plane. Deadly house explosion in Illinois community, rocked by a fiery blast. Debris sent soaring. Nearby homes damaged. Plus, breaking right now, a New York City apartment building erupting in flames after a major explosion. The big win for progressives in the battle for the future of the Democratic Party. Why President Trump says it's good news for Republicans. Attack in paradise. A little boy nearly mauled to death by dogs while he was on vacation in the Bahamas, airlifted back to the U.S. His parents speaking out about how he survived. Our series, The Cost of Denial, and the man who lost so much weight on a GLP-1 drug, his insurer said they no longer cover it because he's no longer overweight. Chilling doorbell video of a teen in a clown costume roaming an Illinois neighborhood, a man found stabbed to death moments after. Police rushing in to save a man swarmed by hundreds of bees. Singing icon Barry Manilow canceling his show just before stepping on stage. We'll tell you why. And there's good news tonight. Two brothers, both hitting homers in their debuts on the diamond. Their mother tells me about their storybook night. Nightly News starts right now.
6: This is NBC Nightly News with Tom Yamas.
0: And good evening. Great to be with you on this Wednesday. We begin tonight with that dangerous salmonella outbreak rapidly spreading to at least 27 states. And health officials now looking into a second Mexican restaurant chain. The outbreak sickening nearly 350 people, dozens of them now hospitalized. The restaurant chain Qdoba tonight saying it's proactively rushing to remove jalapenos from hundreds of its locations. This coming after Chipotle moved to pull the hot green pepper from thousands of its own restaurants. The illness is stretching all across the country. You see it right here, including hundreds of cases now in Minnesota and also tonight, Colorado. The outbreak, just the latest foodborne illness to hit Americans, a parasite linked to lettuce putting hundreds in the hospital and killing at least two people since May. Ann Thompson, following all of this for us, she starts us off.
7: The issue of tainted jalapenos is much bigger than just Minnesota and Chipotle. Tonight, the CDC saying 27 states now reporting salmonella cases related to the peppers. Minnesota, Colorado, and Illinois topping the list. More than 300 people sickened, 36 hospitalized. Now another fast food chain, Qdoba, says it proactively removed jalapenos from its restaurants, saying food safety is our highest priority. Yesterday, Chipotle did the same after Minnesota officials traced many of their salmonella cases to a lot of peppers used by the chain. Chipotle said it replaced the suspect jalapenos with ones from different growers.
8: How do peppers get salmonella?
9: Typically through a variety of ways, but most likely contaminated water that it's used to irrigate or come into contact with that food.
7: Unlike the lettuce-linked cyclosporiasis triggered by a parasite, salmonella is a bacteria that causes fever, stomach cramps, and diarrhea. Symptoms most people develop within 8 to 72 hours of eating the bad food. These high-profile outbreaks involving three popular fast food chains, Taco Bell for the lettuce, Chipotle and Qdoba for the jalapenos, have some concerned about our nation's food supply.
9: We have to remind ourselves that our food supply is fairly safe, but things happen, accidents happen, and contamination certainly can happen at any point in the food supply.
0: All right, with that, Ann Thompson joins us now live. And I know you have another update, and it looks like there's a new sort of lettuce-linked outbreak involving a popular tourist destination in Mexico.
10: That's right. You remember the lettuce we were concerned with in this country was grown in Mexico, and now Mexican health authorities are testing water, vegetables, and fruit in Quintana Roo. That's the state that includes Cancun. They're testing those at 16 hotels where tourists got sick from cyclospora.
0: All right, people have to be really careful out there, and we thank you for that. We have new reporting tonight on the man arrested in that alarming security scare for President Trump. The suspect, a Marine veteran who had an arsenal of weapons. Here's Garrett Hake.
11: Tonight, new details about the man facing firearms charges following an alarming security scare outside President Trump's golf club near Los Angeles. Police arresting 39-year-old Janine John Teal over the weekend ahead of the president's visit after federal agents noted him appearing to take photos and videos of the club. Charging documents say a search of his car turned up a pistol and high-capacity magazine, and at his home, an assault rifle, body armor, and notebooks containing, quote, concerning statements. Tonight, a law enforcement official telling NBC News, Teal is a disabled Marine veteran with significant PTSD and mental health issues. President Trump was asked about the arrest.
12: Well, the only thing I get a little solace from is they say only consequential presidents. And I am definitely consequential.
11: It comes after a disturbing series of assassination attempts against President Trump, including an armed suspect racing through a security checkpoint at the White House Correspondents' Dinner, a suspect arrested after hiding with a rifle while the president was golfing, and the campaign event in Butler where the president was shot. And tonight, new concerns after a close encounter between Marine One and a commercial airliner. You can see the American Airlines jet taking off. Moments later, the Marine choppers, one of them carrying the president. The FAA calling this a, quote, momentary loss of separation, saying it will review the incident, but that the president was never in any danger.
0: Garrett joins us now. Garrett, let's go back to that security scare for the president in California. I know you have some new reporting on that suspect.
13: Yeah, Tom, his first court appearance has yet to be scheduled, but his military record today shows 8 years of service in the Marines, including deployments to both Iraq and Afghanistan. Tom?
0: All right, Garrett Hake for us. Garrett, we thank you for that. In Illinois, authorities tonight investigating what caused a home to explode in an instant, leveling it to the foundation and costing one man his life. Maggie Vespa has the images.
14: A deadly explosion in southern Illinois, tearing apart a home, catapulting pieces of it high into the air. The power of that blast, captured from multiple cameras nearby, absolutely decimating one house and damaging several others. It happened Tuesday evening in the small village of Energy.
15: house is gone, all the way to the foundation.
16: I've never heard a sound like that in my entire life. Like, it was enormous, but it's like you could feel it in your body.
17: Cassandra Dan lives across the street.
18: When you walked out and saw your neighbor's home in pieces, what went through your mind?

0: years, and it's very tragic.
1: The local sheriff telling me a second person was injured, adding the explosion appears to have been an accident.
2: We're investigating from all aspects, but we do believe it's an accident, likely caused by a natural gas or propane type explosion.
1: Maggie Vespa, NBC News.
3: And we're also following a deadly explosion right here in New York in the Bronx at an apartment building. One person now confirmed dead and 15 more injured from a blast that blew the doors off and collapsed a part of an entire floor. Six of the injured were firefighters. No word yet on what caused this blast. We want to turn out of politics and a big win for progressives in Michigan's high-stakes Senate race there. Part of a wave of primary victories for candidates backed by Democratic Socialists. Here's Shaquille Brewster.
4: Tonight, the latest big win for progressives in the battle for the future of the Democratic Party.
5: In the words of Muhammad Ali, we shook up the world.
4: Abdul El-Sayed overcoming record spending, dealing another major blow to the party's establishment. With NBC News projecting his narrow victory against moderate Congresswoman Haley Stevens in Michigan's bitter Senate primary, El-Sayed insisting he can now unite divided Democrats.
6: Sometimes, you know, intra-family squabbles are the biggest ones. But we all know that when we walk out the house, we stand united.
4: Tonight, Stevens posting, "I spoke with Abdul a few moments ago to offer him my full support." But Stevens and other establishment Democrats had argued El-Sayed's views could be too liberal to win in November in a state President Trump won twice. El-Sayed is backed by top Democratic Socialists and supports Medicare for All, abolishing ICE, and intensely criticizes Israel. He's also been criticized for campaigning with controversial left-wing podcaster Hassan Piker, who said America deserved the 9/11 terror attack. El-Sayed says he disagrees but would not disavow Piker's views. President Trump posting El-Sayed's nomination is great news for the Republican Party.
7: Abdul El-Sayed, lovely gentleman. He's a man of hate.
4: GOP nominee Mike Rogers hitting hard.
8: I have never seen someone so radical, so extreme, get nominated by a political party. The Democrat Party is lost to this hardcore socialist attitude.
4: But tonight, El-Sayed firing back.
6: My name is not raising your gas prices.
4: Accusing Rogers of using his Arabic name as a line of attack.
6: They think that you want to use my whole name against me. Mike, listen, man, if you can't say the name, it's Abdurrahman. Keep the name out your damn mouth.
9: Yeah. And Tom, similar fights between progressive and establishment-backed Democrats will play out next week in states like Minnesota and Wisconsin. Tom?
3: It'll be a heated race going into November. Okay, Shaq, we thank you for that. Next to a vacation nightmare, a family taking a trip to the Bahamas, their 9-year-old son viciously attacked by a gang of dogs while he was playing on the beach. George Solis spoke with his parents, and a warning, some of the images are graphic.
10: Our son is alive because of every single person that has helped us up until this point.
11: Tonight, the parents of 9-year-old Bo Bratton, emotional yet resilient as her son recovers from a vicious dog attack in the Bahamas.
12: He was looking into my eyes, asking me if he was going to die.
11: Aliette Treyes and Michael Bratton have been at Bo's bedside after the July 28th attack during a family getaway at a popular tourist beach. The energetic and curious 9-year-old on the beach looking to collect sand for hermit crabs he had caught the night before when the family says a pack of dogs began their assault.
13: What do you remember hearing that morning when this happened?
12: It wasn't so much the hearing as it was the seeing. I ran to him immediately, screaming his name at a pitch that I probably never had to use in my life.
11: This video capturing Bo on a stretcher as he was flown by the U.S. Coast Guard to Jackson Memorial Hospital in Miami. That's his father right there with him, telling him,
14: Bo, you know, keep your eyes open, buddy. Look at me. Okay, I'm here with you.
11: The brutal attack left Bo with injuries to his limbs, face, neck, and the loss of a portion of his scalp. The severity has led to 3 surgeries so far. According to Bahamian authorities, a man has been arrested and charged in connection with the attack. Tonight, the family remains optimistic and grateful.
12: If there had been one thing that didn't go as planned from the moment of the incident to the moment of his arrival to the hospital, I don't know if we would be sitting here right now.
11: Bo has a lengthy and costly recovery ahead, and that suspect facing multiple charges, including negligently causing grievous harm. Tom?
3: We hope that little boy can recover from that vicious attack. George Solis for us on that one. When we return in 60 seconds, he lost 80 pounds taking Zepbound, but his insurance stopped covering it because he was no longer overweight. Plus, police rushing to save a man.

0: We're back now with our series, The Cost of Denial. Tonight, Liz Kreutz on a hotly debated question. Should popular GLP-1 weight loss drugs be covered after the weight comes off?
1: It's improved my sleep. It's improved my energy.
2: For Sacramento Sheriff's Deputy William Meehan, the GLP-1 drug Zepbound changed just about everything. His sleep apnea is gone, and he's down from 250 pounds to 170.
1: My appetite just got to a level where I stopped thinking about food all the time, and I could just live normally.
2: But now William is caught up in the insurance industry's debate over whether and when to cover weight loss drugs. When he recently went to renew his prescription, he was told this.
1: You are denied because your current BMI is under 30. To be on this medication, your BMI has to be greater than 30.
2: Essentially, William's insurer, Sutter Health, which initially covered the Zepbound for sleep apnea, told him he no longer qualified because he'd lost so much weight, his body mass index was now too low.
1: 30% BMI is around 200 pounds for me.
3: You feel like you're being encouraged to gain weight right now.
1: I do. By the way, I interpret it is that Sutter Health wants me to be 200 pounds to stay on this medication. And I don't think that's anyone's recommendation.
2: It's something many people on GLP-1s are now facing when it comes to renewal.
4: It's a real challenge right now to keep the drug for maintenance.
3: Yes.
2: Professor Lisa Kroon runs the Medication Outcome Center at UC San Francisco. She believes insurers should treat GLP-1s like maintenance drugs, the way they do blood pressure or cholesterol medications, but says the cost of these drugs, along with their exponential popularity, has led to a gray area in many health plans.
3: Can the insurance companies afford this, to pay for all of these people to have this drug for the rest of their lives?
4: That's the challenge. Some health plans had to increase the BMI to cover them just because they were costing millions, tens of millions of dollars to a large health plan.
2: Her advice, be persistent. That's exactly what William did.
1: Another denial.
2: He appealed and appealed again and finally turned to NBC News. Within weeks of us reaching out to Sutter Health to ask about his case, William received a notice that he was now approved.
1: I think the only reason that I was approved for this is because the cost of denial and NBC reached out and asked, what's going on? Why isn't he being approved?
3: But Sutter Health told us the prior denials were due to an administrative submission error on the part of William's doctor, who also works for Sutter Health, saying that the initial request was denied as submitted under the obstructive sleep apnea indication, while the subsequent request was approved under the separate weight management indication.
2: We also reached out to William's doctor for clarification, but received no response. Sutter added that no exception was made for William, but also noted that his approval should not be interpreted as a universal policy applying to all Sutter members.
3: There might be people who are like, well, you've lost the weight, you've changed your lifestyle. Why do you need the drug anymore? Is it just for vanity reasons?
1: I don't view it as for vanity reasons. I think that this genuinely has improved my health. I don't want to go back to being heavier and unhealthier.
0: Liz joins us now. Liz, there are conflicting studies about weight gain when people get off GLP-1s.
3: Yeah, Tom, that's right. There's a real mix of data here. Some studies do show people gain the weight back if they go off these drugs, but also three recent studies now show as many as 70% of patients have been able to keep the weight off for up to 2 years. Tom.
0: Liz Kreutz for us. Liz, thank you. We're going to be back in a moment with this terrifying image. A teenager dressed as a clown, arrested in connection with a deadly stabbing in the

We're back now with wild new police body cam video showing officers rushing into a swarm of bees to save a man's life. You can see him there struggling on the ground with officers lifting him into their vehicle while they all get swarmed and stung by those bees. We're told the man and the officers were treated at the hospital and are now recovering.

We're back now with wild new police body cam video showing officers rushing into a swarm of bees to save a man's life. You can see him there struggling on the ground with officers lifting him into their vehicle while they all get swarmed and stung by those bees. We're told the man and the officers were treated at the hospital and are now recovering. Also tonight, terrifying video of a teen dressed as a clown peering into homes. You see him there looking into a doorbell camera saying, quote, "I have a gift for you." Later that night, police took that teen into custody in connection with the fatal stabbing of a 78-year-old man in East St. Louis, Illinois. And there's new concern for music icon Barry Manilow after he abruptly postponed his Lexington, Kentucky concert last night, minutes before the show, without providing more details. Manilow was diagnosed with lung cancer last December, forcing him to delay some shows while he underwent treatment. All right, when we come back tonight, meet the Bash Brothers. With a split-screen smash, George and Jacob Lombard crushing home runs in their debuts on the same night. What their mom just told me about every parent.

0: Finally, there's good news tonight. George Lombard Jr. is a name you may not know, but you will. He just did something few Yankees have ever done. In his first game as a major leaguer, he had fans on their feet. And as you'll hear from his mom, that's just half the story.
1: George Lombard Jr. making his major league debut.
0: In his first game in the big leagues, George Lombard Jr. stepped up to the plate. The pressure on. More than 40,000 fans packing Yankee Stadium, including two of the most important people in his life, mom and dad. In his second at-bat, Yankee fans holding their breath after two strikes.
2: Hit in the air, deep left field, Torres back, George Lombard Jr. has entered the yard and left it.
0: Lombard Jr.'s first big league hit, a monster home run. From every angle, fans erupting, the camera cutting to mom and dad.
3: The parents are going nuts and so's everybody in the ballpark.
0: What were you feeling before that third pitch?
4: I was worried. I was like, uh-oh. I looked at the outfielder and he kept going back and I'm like, it's a home run. And that's when we all went crazy.
0: And for these two parents, it was a busy night of baseball. Fans noticing them watching another game. Their younger son, Jacob, just drafted by the Marlins minor league team, playing in his first game. And little bro also going yard.
5: Hit high in the air, deep left field, going back as Haskins, he turns, and this ball is gone.
0: Both boys grew up playing with their dad, George Lombard, a former pro himself, who now coaches for the Detroit Tigers. Two stunning debuts, two very proud parents, and one family with a night they'll never forget.
4: What they've put in and the time they have put in to see it blossom to this is, you know, a mom's dream.
0: And a big congrats to the Lombard family. We will be rooting for George here in New York. That's Nightly News for this Wednesday. I'm Tom Yamas. Thanks so much for watching. Tonight, and always, we're here for you.

0: Breaking news tonight, another popular food chain now pulling produce over concerns of salmonella. Tex-Mex chain Qdoba removing jalapenos just hours after Chipotle took similar action. The case is now expanding to even more states. We'll tell you where. Plus, the popular vacation destination sounding the alarm over a stomach parasite possibly linked to lettuce. New details on the security threat at President Trump's golf club ahead of his visit, the guns they found, and what we're learning about the close call the president's helicopter had coming near a commercial plane. Deadly house explosion in Illinois community rocked by a fiery blast. Debris sent soaring. Nearby homes damaged. Plus, breaking right now, a New York City apartment building erupting in flames after a major explosion. The big win for progressives in the battle for the future of the Democratic Party. Why President Trump says it's good news for Republicans. Attack in paradise. A little boy nearly mauled to death by dogs while he was on vacation in the Bahamas, airlifted back to the U.S. His parents speaking out about how he survived. Our series, The Cost of Denial, and the man who lost so much weight on a GLP-1 drug, his insurer said they no longer cover it because he's no longer overweight. Chilling doorbell video of a teen in a clown costume roaming an Illinois neighborhood, a man found stabbed to death moments after. Police rushing in to save a man swarmed by hundreds of bees. Singing icon Barry Manilow canceling his show just before stepping on stage. We'll tell you why. And there's good news tonight. Two brothers, both hitting homers in their debuts on the diamond. Their mother tells me about their storybook night. Nightly News starts right now.
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0: And good evening. Great to be with you on this Wednesday. We begin tonight with that dangerous salmonella outbreak rapidly spreading to at least 27 states. And health officials now looking into a second Mexican restaurant chain. The outbreak sickening nearly 350 people, dozens of them now hospitalized. The restaurant chain Qdoba tonight saying it's proactively rushing to remove jalapenos from hundreds of its locations. This coming after Chipotle moved to pull the hot green pepper from thousands of its own restaurants. The illness is stretching all across the country. You see it right here, including hundreds of cases now in Minnesota and also tonight, Colorado. The outbreak, just the latest foodborne illness to hit Americans. A parasite linked to lettuce putting hundreds in the hospital and killing at least two people since May. Ann Thompson following all of this for us. She starts us off.
2: The issue of tainted jalapenos is much bigger than just Minnesota and Chipotle. Tonight, the CDC saying 27 states now reporting salmonella cases related to the peppers. Minnesota, Colorado, and Illinois topping the list. More than 300 people sickened, 36 hospitalized. Now another fast food chain, Qdoba, says it proactively removed jalapenos from its restaurants, saying food safety is our highest priority. Yesterday, Chipotle did the same after Minnesota officials traced many of their salmonella cases to a lot of peppers used by the chain. Chipotle said it replaced the suspect jalapenos with ones from different growers.
3: How do peppers get salmonella?
4: Typically through a variety of ways, but most likely contaminated water that it's used to irrigate or come into contact with that food.
2: Unlike the lettuce-linked cyclosporiasis triggered by a parasite, salmonella is a bacteria that causes fever, stomach cramps, and diarrhea. Symptoms most people develop within 8 to 72 hours of eating the bad food. These high-profile outbreaks involving three popular fast food chains, Taco Bell for the lettuce, Chipotle and Qdoba for the jalapenos, have some concerned about our nation's food supply.
4: We have to remind ourselves that our food supply is fairly safe, but things happen, accidents happen, and contamination certainly can happen at any point in the food supply.
0: All right, with that, Ann Thompson joins us now live. And I know you have another update, and it looks like there's a new sort of lettuce-linked outbreak involving a popular tourist destination in Mexico.
3: That's right. You remember the lettuce we were concerned with in this country was grown in Mexico. And now Mexican health authorities are testing water, vegetables, and fruit in Quintana Roo. That's the state that includes Cancun. They're testing those at 16 hotels where tourists got sick from cyclospora.
5: All right, people have to be really careful out there, and we thank you for that.
0: We have new reporting tonight on the man arrested in that alarming security scare for President Trump. The suspect, a Marine veteran who had an arsenal of weapons. Here's Garrett Hake.
6: Tonight, new details about the man facing firearms charges following an alarming security scare outside President Trump's golf club near Los Angeles. Police arresting 39-year-old Janine John Teal over the weekend ahead of the president's visit after federal agents noted him appearing to take photos and videos of the club. Charging documents say a search of his car turned up a pistol and high-capacity magazine, and at his home, an assault rifle, body armor, and notebooks containing, quote, concerning statements. Tonight, a law enforcement official telling NBC News, Teal is a disabled Marine veteran with significant PTSD and mental health issues. President Trump was asked about the arrest.
7: Well, the only thing I get a little solace from is they say only consequential presidents. And I am definitely consequential.
6: It comes after a disturbing series of assassination attempts against President Trump, including an armed suspect racing through a security checkpoint at the White House Correspondents' Dinner, a suspect arrested after hiding with a rifle while the president was golfing, and the campaign event in Butler where the president was shot. And tonight, new concerns after a close encounter between Marine One and a commercial airliner. You can see the American Airlines jet taking off. Moments later, the Marine choppers, one of them carrying the president. The FAA calling this a, quote, momentary loss of separation, saying it will review the incident, but that the president was never in any danger.
0: Garrett joins us now. Garrett, let's go back to that security scare for the president in California. I know you have some new reporting on that suspect.
8: Yeah, Tom, his first court appearance has yet to be scheduled, but his military record today shows 8 years of service in the Marines, including deployments to both Iraq and Afghanistan. Tom?
0: All right, Garrett Hake for us. Garrett, we thank you for that. In Illinois, authorities tonight investigating what caused a home to explode in an instant, leveling it to the foundation and costing one man his life. Maggie Vespa has the images.
9: A deadly explosion in southern Illinois, tearing apart a home, catapulting pieces of it high into the air. The power of that blast, captured from multiple cameras nearby, absolutely decimating one house and damaging several others. It happened Tuesday evening in the small village of Energy.
10: House is gone all the way to the foundation.
11: I've never heard a sound like that in my entire life. Like, it was enormous, but it's like you could feel it in your body.
9: Cassandra Dan lives across the street.
12: When you walked out and saw your neighbor's home in pieces, what went through your mind?
11: Utter sadness. You knew that no one could survive that.
9: She immediately thought of her neighbor, 78-year-old Dave Turner. Authorities confirming today he did not survive.
11: He took a lot of pride in caring for his property and his neighbors, and it's very tragic.
9: The local sheriff telling me a second person was injured, adding the explosion appears to have been an accident.
13: We're investigating from all aspects, but we do believe it's an accident, likely caused by a natural gas or propane type explosion.
9: Maggie Vespa, NBC News.
0: And we're also following a deadly explosion right here in New York in the Bronx at an apartment building. One person now confirmed dead and 15 more injured from a blast that blew the doors off and collapsed a part of an entire floor. Six of the injured were firefighters. No word yet on what caused this blast. We want to turn out of politics and the big win for progressives in Michigan's high-stakes Senate race there. Part of a wave of primary victories for candidates backed by Democratic Socialists. Here's Shaquille Brewster.
14: Tonight, the latest big win for progressives in the battle for the future of the Democratic Party.
15: In the words of Muhammad Ali, we shook up the world.
14: Abdul El-Sayed overcoming record spending, dealing another major blow to the party's establishment. With NBC News projecting his narrow victory against moderate Congresswoman Haley Stevens in Michigan's bitter Senate primary, El-Sayed insisting he can now unite divided Democrats.
16: Sometimes, you know, intra-family squabbles are the biggest ones. But we all know that when we walk out the house, we stand united.
14: Tonight, Stevens posting, I spoke with Abdul a few moments ago to offer him my full support. But Stevens and other establishment Democrats had argued El Sayed's views could be too liberal to win in November in a state President Trump won twice. El Sayed is backed by top Democratic socialists and supports Medicare for All, abolishing ICE, and intensely criticizes Israel. He's also been criticized for campaigning with controversial left-wing podcaster Hassan Piker, who said America deserved the 9/11 terror attack. El Sayed says he disagrees but would not disavow Piker's views. President Trump posting El Sayed's nomination is great news for the Republican Party.
7: Abdul El Sayed, lovely gentleman. He's a man of hate.
14: GOP nominee Mike Rogers hitting hard.
10: I have never seen someone so radical, so extreme, get nominated by a political party. The Democrat Party is lost to this hardcore socialist attitude.
14: But tonight, El Sayed firing back.
16: My name is not raising your gas prices.
14: Accusing Rogers of using his Arabic name as a line of attack.
16: They think that you want to use my whole name against me. Mike, listen, man, if you can't say the name, it's Abdurrahman. Keep the name out your damn mouth.
8: And Tom, similar fights between progressive and establishment-backed Democrats will play out next week in states like Minnesota and Wisconsin. Tom?
5: It'll be a heated race going into November. Okay, Shaq, we thank you for that. Next to a vacation nightmare, a family taking a trip to the Bahamas, their 9-year-old son viciously attacked by a gang of dogs while he was playing on the beach. George Solis spoke with his parents, and a warning, some of the images are graphic.
17: Our son is alive because of every single person that has helped us up until this point.
18: Tonight, the parents of 9-year-old Bo Bratton, emotional, yet resilient as her son recovers from a vicious dog attack in the Bahamas.
17: He was looking into my eyes, asking me if he was going to die.
18: Aliette Treyes and Michael Bratton have been at Bo's bedside after the July 28th attack during a family getaway at a popular tourist beach. The energetic and curious 9-year-old on the beach looking to collect sand for hermit crabs he had caught the night before when the family says a pack of dogs began their assault.
19: What do you remember hearing that morning when this happened?
17: It wasn't so much the hearing as it was the scene. I ran to him immediately, screaming his name at a pitch that I probably never had to use in my life.
18: This video capturing Bo on a stretcher as he was flown by the U.S. Coast Guard to Jackson Memorial Hospital in Miami. That's his father right there with him, telling him,
20: Bo, you know, keep your eyes open, buddy. Look at me. Okay, I'm here with you.
18: The brutal attack left Bo with injuries to his limbs, face, neck, and the loss of a portion of his scalp. The severity has led to 3 surgeries so far. According to Bahamian authorities, a man has been arrested and charged in connection with the attack. Tonight, the family remains optimistic and grateful.
17: If there had been one thing that didn't go as planned from the moment of the incident to the moment of his arrival to the hospital, I don't know if we would be sitting here right now.
18: Bo has a lengthy and costly recovery ahead, and that suspect facing multiple charges, including negligently causing grievous harm. Tom?
5: We hope that little boy can recover from that vicious attack. George Solis for us on that one. When we return in 60 seconds, he lost 80 pounds taking Zepbound, but his insurance stopped covering it because he was no longer overweight. Plus, police rushing to save a man after he was attacked by a swarm of bees. And the Lombard brothers bringing the lumber, the 2 blasting home runs in their big baseball debuts.

0: We're back now with our series, The Cost of Denial. Tonight, Liz Kreutz on a hotly debated question. Should popular GLP-1 weight loss drugs be covered after the weight comes off?
1: It's improved my sleep. It's improved my energy.
2: For Sacramento Sheriff's Deputy William Meehan, the GLP-1 drug Zepbound changed just about everything. His sleep apnea is gone, and he's down from 250 pounds to 170.
1: My appetite just got to a level where I stopped thinking about food all the time and I could just live normally.
2: But now William is caught up in the insurance industry's debate over whether and when to cover weight loss drugs. When he recently went to renew his prescription, he was told this.
1: You are denied because your current BMI is under 30. To be on this medication, your BMI has to be greater than 30.
2: Essentially, William's insurer, Sutter Health, which initially covered the Zepbound for sleep apnea, told him he no longer qualified because he'd lost so much weight, his body mass index was now too low.
1: 30% BMI is around 200 pounds for me.
3: You feel like you're being encouraged to gain weight right now.
1: I do. By the way, I interpret it is that Sutter Health wants me to be 200 pounds to stay on this medication. And I don't think that's anyone's recommendation.
2: It's something many people on GLP-1s are now facing when it comes to renewal.
4: It's a real challenge right now to keep the drug for maintenance.
3: Yes.
2: Professor Lisa Kroon runs the Medication Outcome Center at UC San Francisco. She believes insurers should treat GLP-1s like maintenance drugs, the way they do blood pressure or cholesterol medications, but says the cost of these drugs, along with their exponential popularity, has led to a gray area in many health plans.
3: Can the insurance companies afford this, to pay for all of these people to have this drug for the rest of their lives?
4: That's the challenge. Some health plans had to increase the BMI to cover them just because they were costing millions, tens of millions of dollars to a large health plan.
2: Her advice, be persistent. That's exactly what William did.
1: Another denial.
2: He appealed and appealed again and finally turned to NBC News. Within weeks of us reaching out to Sutter Health to ask about his case, William received a notice that he was now approved.
1: I think the only reason that I was approved for this is because the cost of denial and NBC reached out and asked, what's going on? Why isn't he being approved?
3: But Sutter Health told us the prior denials were due to an administrative submission error on the part of William's doctor, who also works for Sutter Health, saying that the initial request was denied as submitted under the obstructive sleep apnea indication, while the subsequent request was approved under the separate weight management indication.
2: We also reached out to William's doctor for clarification, but received no response. Sutter added that no exception was made for William, but also noted that his approval should not be interpreted as a universal policy applying to all Sutter members.
3: There might be people who are like, well, you've lost the weight, you've changed your lifestyle. Why do you need the drug anymore? Is it just for vanity reasons?
1: I don't view it as for vanity reasons. I think that this genuinely has improved my health. I don't want to go back to being heavier and unhealthier.
0: Liz joins us now. Liz, there are conflicting studies about weight gain when people get off GLP-1s.
3: Yeah, Tom, that's right. There's a real mix of data here. Some studies do show people gain the weight back if they go off these drugs, but also three recent studies now show as many as 70% of patients have been able to keep the weight off for up to 2 years. Tom.
0: Liz Kreutz for us. Liz, thank you. We're going to be back in a moment with this terrifying image. A teenager dressed as a clown, arrested in connection with a deadly stabbing in

We are back now with wild new police body cam video showing officers rushing into a swarm of bees to save a man's life. You can see him there struggling on the ground with officers lifting him into their vehicle while they all get swarmed and stung by those bees. We're told the man and the officers were treated at the hospital and are now recovering. Also tonight, terrifying video of a teen dressed as a clown peering into homes. You see him there looking into a doorbell camera saying, quote, "I have a gift for you." Later that night, police took that teen into custody in connection with the fatal stabbing of a 78-year-old man in East St. Louis, Illinois. And there's new concern for music icon Barry Manilow after he abruptly postponed his Lexington, Kentucky concert last night, minutes before the show, without providing more details. Manilow was diagnosed with lung cancer last December, forcing him to delay some shows while he underwent treatment. All right, when we come back tonight, meet the Bash Brothers. With a split-screen smash, George and Jacob Lombard crushing home runs in their debuts on the same night. What their mom just told me about every parent's.

0: Finally, there's good news tonight. George Lombard Jr. is a name you may not know, but you will. He just did something few Yankees have ever done. In his first game as a major leaguer, he had fans on their feet. And as you'll hear from his mom, that's just half the story.
1: George Lombard Jr. making his major league debut.
0: In his first game in the big leagues, George Lombard Jr. stepped up to the plate. The pressure on. More than 40,000 fans packing Yankee Stadium, including two of the most important people in his life, mom and dad. In his second at bat, Yankee fans holding their breath after two strikes. Lombard Jr.'s first big league hit, a monster home run. From every angle, fans erupting, the camera cutting to mom and dad.
2: The parents are going nuts, and so is everybody in the ballpark.
0: What were you feeling before that third pitch?
3: I was worried. I was like, I looked at the outfielder, and he kept going back, and I'm like, it's a home run. And that's when we all went crazy.
0: And for these two parents, it was a busy night of baseball. Fans noticing them watching another game. Their younger son, Jacob, just drafted by the Marlins minor league team, playing in his first game. And little bro also going yard.
4: Hit high in the air, deep left field, going back is Haskins. He turns, and this ball is gone.
0: Both boys grew up playing with their dad, George Lombard, a former pro himself, who now coaches for the Detroit Tigers. Two stunning debuts, two very proud parents, and one family with a night they'll never forget.
3: What they've put in and the time they have put in to see it blossom to this is, you know, a mom's dream.
0: And a big congrats to the Lombard family. We will be rooting for George here in New York. That's Nightly News for this Wednesday. I'm Tom Yamas. Thanks so much for watching. Tonight, and always, we're here for you.

0: It was one lie after another lie after another lie after another lie. It doesn't make any sense, does it? You took my father. You killed my father. Somebody's gonna pay for this.
1: There are easier ways to die.
0: I got a call from my cousin saying my dad was in the hospital.
2: How did he look?
0: Horrible.
1: He drank something sweet and deadly.
2: He had those crystals. There was no question.
3: No question.
1: The real question, why would he do it?
4: He was stressed out. Something was going on there.
1: What had happened to Ray? Soon it wasn't just doctors and his family asking that question. It was detectives.
5: This was most likely not a suicide.
1: He had enemies. He received a surprise package from one.
0: This man sent my dad a bomb.
1: We were there for a surprise phone call from another.
6: Can I get it?
7: Yeah. It's Josh Mankiewicz from Dateline. Is there anything you want to say?
1: No shortage of suspects, just a shortage of detectives.
7: All kinds of things go wrong in murder investigations, but the police department running out of money is usually not one of the things you think of.
0: No. I pressed on. I did what I had to do.
1: Would she ever find justice?
0: It's your father. Your father was murdered. You're not going to give up.
1: I'm Lester Holt, and this is Dateline. Here's Josh Mankiewicz with Something Sweet.
8: The course of true love takes some strange twists and turns, particularly when it flows out of an online dating site. Occasionally, a cyber fling blossoms into a marriage. This is the story of one of those marriages. What went right, and what did not? Back in 2002, Ray Katomsky was a 60-year-old, happily retired former corrections officer, living comfortably by himself in a house in the Pennsylvania woods after his 36-year marriage had ended in divorce. Ray had three grown children. Monica is his middle child.
7: Tell me about your dad.
0: A man's man. He loved outdoor kind of stuff. He loved hunting, fishing, a hard worker. He had a heart of gold.
8: After his divorce from Monica's mother, Ray was lonely. The next step was as close as his keyboard.
7: So he tried online dating.
0: Yeah.
7: Yeah. Did you make that face when he said he was doing it?
0: Yes, absolutely I did. Yes. Yes, I did.
7: You said you never know who you're going to wind
0: up
7: with.
0: That's right. Yeah.
7: And one day he tells you he met someone?
0: Well, he just said that he liked her. He's going to go on a few dates with her.
8: The woman Ray met was Teresa Bowers Lovin. She lived one state over in Ohio, a 43-year-old nurse's assistant. Teresa had three kids herself, a grown daughter and son, and a younger son at home.
9: I've kind of known her my whole life.
8: Beth Burcham is a friend of Teresa's who grew up with Teresa's daughter, Sarah. The three women all went to meet Ray on that first date.
9: She was like, well, I'm going to go meet him. Do you guys want to go with me?
7: So what did she think about him?
9: She's like, oh, I really like this guy. I'm going to see him again.
8: And see him again she did. Soon, Teresa was driving 2 hours to be with Ray on weekends. Teresa's son, Josh, was a high schooler when his mom and Ray got together.
10: He made my mom happy. She definitely hasn't smiled like that in years, you know.
8: Things were clearly clicking for Josh's mom and Ray. In May 2004, they got married. Friends and family say Ray couldn't do enough for Teresa, starting with an elaborate wedding.
7: Your dad kind of doted on Teresa.
0: Yes.
7: Spent a lot of money on her.
0: Yes.
7: Did whatever she wanted.
0: Absolutely.
7: Took her out.
0: Mm-hmm.
7: Pampered her.
0: Absolutely.
7: Sounds like he was sort of an old-fashioned gentleman type.
0: Yes, he was.
8: It seemed a match made in cyber heaven. The newlyweds bought a house close to Teresa's family in Ashtabula County, Ohio. But happily ever after did not last. In October 2006 came a terrible blow. Teresa's daughter was killed in a car crash, leaving her infant daughter and toddler son without a mom. Roy Lovin Jr. is Teresa's older son and Sarah's brother.
4: She was 21 years old. On her way to work one morning, and I guess hydroplane swerved and hit a tree.
7: Parents are not supposed to bury their children.
4: No. And then the fact that she had two little babies, two little kids, and the fathers were not really in the picture, somebody had to step up and take them kids.
7: And that was your mom?
4: She was the first one with her hands out, ready and willing to take them.
8: Teresa and Ray transition from the joy of hand them back when they're crying grandparents to the daily grind of surrogate parents to 2-year-old Gavin and baby Helena. Then, not long after Teresa's daughter's death, another body blow. Teresa's granddaughter Helena was diagnosed with cancer. Ray Katomsky did the right thing. He and Teresa were soon spending alternating weeks at a Cleveland hospital where baby Helena was being treated. Ray even shaved his own head when the little girl lost her hair from the chemo. Helena's cancer went into remission, but Ray and Teresa's relationship suffered collateral damage. According to Teresa's family, the strain of becoming a father again had made Ray toxic. He was, they said, angry and drinking more beer than usual.
4: Mom was scared. So Mom couldn't tell him to cut back on his drinking. I mean, he was stressed out or something was going on there.
7: Sounds like a pretty unhappy guy.
4: Totally.
8: Ray's family says he was fine and that his drinking was never a problem. But by August 2009, Teresa apparently had enough of Ray. She and the grandchildren moved to an apartment in a nearby town. On Tuesday, August 11th, a few days after she moved out, Teresa and Ray reconciled enough to take the grandkids to lunch and feed the fish at a state park. The following day, Teresa left the children with her friend Beth and went back to the house to do laundry. What Teresa said she found when she got there mid-morning was a clearly sick, nearly naked, somewhat incoherent Ray. He refused to let her call a doctor. Teresa told Beth about it.
9: She said he was acting so weird when she came back to get the kids, and he wasn't feeling good.
8: The next morning, when she couldn't reach Ray on the phone, Teresa asked her mother, who lived near Ray, to check on him. When Teresa's mom got to the house, she found Ray unconscious. She called Teresa, who alerted 911.
3: Teresa, yeah, okay? No, I need an ambulance. Okay, man down, barely not, it's my husband.
6: All right, I'll send the ambulance.
3: All right, thank you.
8: Teresa phoned Beth and raced to be with Ray.
7: What did she say had happened?
9: That her mom had found him on the floor naked, unresponsive.
8: The ambulance arrived at the house around the same time as Teresa. EMTs scrambled to stabilize Ray. Teresa rode with her husband to the nearest

0: A worried family converged on Hammett Medical Center in Erie, Pennsylvania on August 13, 2009. There, in the ICU, Ray Katomsky lay deathly ill. Doctors tried to determine what was killing him. And blood work told the story. Ray had somehow ingested a toxic dose of ethylene glycol, antifreeze. But it looked as if they had figured it out too late. Even in small amounts, just a few ounces, antifreeze is almost always fatal. Ray's daughter Monica was with her dad.
1: He was just laying in bed.
2: How did he look?
1: Horrible.
2: What were you thinking?
1: I didn't know what to think, because nothing was making any sense.
0: Ray Katomsky had missed the narrow window in which antifreeze poisoning can be reversed. End-of-life discussions with doctors began. As his wife, it was Teresa's call. 3 days after he was admitted to the hospital, Teresa told the doctors to let him go. Her son Josh watched Teresa make that agonizing decision.
3: She was devastated, absolutely devastated. I could see it in her face.
2: Hard to do.
3: Mm-hmm.
0: Ray's death was referred to Dr. Eric Vey, the medical examiner in the Erie County Coroner's Office.
2: By the time Mr. Katomsky got to you, antifreeze poisoning was already suspected, so you were looking pretty specifically for that.
4: My job in autopsy was just to confirm the presence of the oxalate crystals in the kidney, which clearly indicated that he had ethylene glycol on board.
2: And he had those crystals. There was no question.
4: No question. Slam dunk.
0: The medical examiner determined that the cause of death was ethylene glycol poisoning, but the manner of death was listed as undetermined. Teresa said Ray told her he drank something sweet around the time he got sick, and antifreeze.

0: injuries had a very sweet taste. She also told the ER doctor in the Ohio hospital that Ray had been threatening to kill himself. It was looking like suicide. Ray's children didn't buy it.
1: What were you thinking?
2: The only thing I was thinking was I didn't believe the whole he drank something sweet, it was antifreeze. My dad would never do that. All of us knew that.
0: And so when Ray Katomsky died, the wheels of justice began to slowly spin. Taylor Cleveland is a detective with the Ashtabula County Sheriff's Office.
3: We received a call from the Erie County Coroner's Office, and they wanted to give us the earliest heads up that they could that there was probably something in this case, Raymond Katomsky's death, that was not natural, something that was quite possibly a homicide.
0: If this was homicide, investigators had plenty of work to do.
1: Raymond had been a corrections officer.
3: Yes.
1: And had unquestionably, during his career, dealt with some pretty bad guys who were locked up.
3: Yes.
0: Cops started looking into Ray's past to see if someone was settling an old score. 3 days after his death, techs processed Teresa and Ray's house as a crime scene, but it had been cleaned by the time they got there. Ray's bedding was in an outside trash can. There were numerous crushed beer and Dr. Pepper cans, and in the garage, right where you'd expect to find them, were two containers of antifreeze, one sealed, one open. And that told investigators nothing, because there were no fingerprints or DNA on either container.
1: How long after Raymond died did you speak with Teresa?
3: A couple days after.
1: Typically, when investigators start looking back at somebody's marriage, they see either a great marriage or a bad marriage or something in between. This was what?
3: According to Teresa, this was not a good marriage.
1: She admitted that?
3: Yes.
1: So she had to be a suspect pretty much right from the get-go.
3: Unfortunately, wives kill their husbands. And we see that quite often. You have to at least look at her.
0: Teresa laid out for investigators her actions in the days leading up to Ray's death. She again said she tried to get Ray to seek medical assistance when he first got sick, but he refused. She said Ray had been miserable and unhappy, and she speculated that he committed suicide. This was looking like intro to detective work 101. Teresa, the suspect's spouse, had means, motive, and opportunity. But when investigators dug deeper into the strange life and times of Teresa and Ray Katomsky, their case took a head-snapping turn in the direction of a totally new suspect.
4: Coming up, a blast from the past.
2: This man sent my dad a bomb.
4: Turns out there was someone who had tried to kill Ray once before. When Dateline continues.

0: Ray Katomsky was dead, and his wife Teresa believed it was a suicide. But law enforcement thought this smelled like a murder, that someone had poisoned Ray with antifreeze. Detectives looked for his killer among the thousands of the worst criminals that Ray had spent a career guarding in Pennsylvania's maximum security prisons.
1: Raymond was not the corrections officer that all the inmates hated and, you know, vowed to get even with once they got outside.
2: Quite the opposite. That's Raymond and the people that Raymond associated with during his time at the prison were generally respected and did not run into a lot of problems with inmates.
0: So to the cops, it didn't look like anyone from back in the day had it in for Ray. But there was someone from his and Teresa's recent past who had once wanted Ray out of the way, if not dead. Detectives learned that in the winter of 2003, when Ray and Teresa were first getting to know one another, she was also seeing another man she'd met online, a fellow by the name of Robert Reichert. And she left Ray for a few weeks to be with Robert. When Teresa went back to Ray, Robert did not take that well. Not at all.
2: Robert was infatuated with her and wanted Teresa to leave Ray, to leave Ray for him.
0: Reichert stalked the couple. He vandalized Teresa's car. And then it really escalated.
2: Robert sent Raymond a letter bomb.
1: A real bomb?
2: A real bomb. Functional, working bomb. Raymond went to his mailbox, found a package that looked odd, and brought it to the state police barracks. The bomb squad detonated it.
1: If Raymond had opened that package, would he have been killed?
2: He would have been severely injured, if not killed. Robert said at the time that he had wanted to be with Teresa, and that he thought that Raymond was in the way.
1: Now, when I look at Teresa, I guess I don't see the femme fatale that guys want to kill for.
2: Neither do I.
1: But it's there.
2: In some fashion, yes.
0: Ray's daughter, Monica, remembers a phone call from her father about the bomb.
3: His voice was shaky. It was something I've never heard before.
1: What'd you say? What'd you think?
3: I didn't know what to think. I think at first I couldn't believe it.
0: Robert Reichert pleaded guilty to manufacturing a firearm and was sentenced to 5 years in prison. He was paroled just months before Ray Katomsky became mysteriously ill.
1: Did you wonder whether he'd had anything to do with it?
3: Yeah, absolutely. I mean, Teresa was the last one with him, but this man sent my dad a bomb.
0: Monica wasn't the only one wondering about that.
1: When you discover that somebody else tried to kill your victim and is now out of prison, that changes everything.
2: It does. We had one of two options in this case. Either it was a wife killing her husband or some elaborate plot to finish what Mr. Reichert had started and was unsuccessful with.
0: Detectives tracked down their new suspect.
2: He was living what appeared to be a normal life in western Pennsylvania.
1: You or other investigators probably spoke with his employer, co-workers, family.
2: Investigators from our office spoke with a lot of people associated with Robert Reichert.
1: Could you track Mr. Reichert's movements?
2: He was not on GPS monitoring at the time, no.
1: So if he was going to see Teresa or if he was going to stalk Raymond, nobody would have known about it.
2: Fair assessment.
1: He certainly would have had access to antifreeze. Everybody has access to antifreeze.
0: While detectives were trying to find out if Teresa's ex-boyfriend turned letter bomber had anything to do with Ray's death, they dug deeper into Teresa's past. But the investigation went slowly. Weeks became months, and Ray's family counted the days.
3: It just felt like we were being swept under the rug.
1: Some people would have given up in that instance.
3: How could you? It's your father. Your father was murdered. You're not going to give up.
1: So what'd you do?
3: I pressed on. I did what I had to do. I made sure that there was justice.
0: That was easier said than done. Hard times were coming to Ashtabula County.
4: Coming up,
1: all kinds of things go wrong in murder investigations, but the police department running out of money is usually not one of the things you think of.
3: No.

0: In America, our do-it-yourself culture extends even to killing.
1: There are nearly 50,000 suicides each year in the United States.
0: Far more than the number of homicides. And that was the issue. There wasn't any question what killed Ray Katomsky. That was antifreeze. But by whose hand? Ray's widow Teresa and her family maintained a despondent Ray killed himself when Teresa left him. Ray's children and the cops thought it was murder. Two theories, and if murder, two possible suspects. Teresa, the grieving wife, and Teresa's fresh-from-the-slammer ex-boyfriend, who had once tried to mail-bomb Ray out of the way. But his story was checking out.
2: We just couldn't find anything other than his prior association with Raymond that would suggest that he did this.
3: What kind of vibe you get off Mr. Reichert after Raymond Katomsky's death?
2: The last thing that he said to me was, that could have been me. And he looked concerned. Looked like somebody dodged a bullet.
3: I'm guessing now she and Robert Reichert changed places in the suspect pantheon.
2: 100%.
3: She's at the top of the list.
2: Yes.
0: But the investigation into the death of Ray Katomsky was about to turn as cold as Ashtabula County in February for a very odd reason.
2: Shortly after this case was investigated by our department, there was a financial collapse, and we laid off about 90% of our officers.
3: The county what, ran out of money?
2: Yes.
3: And the result was?
2: Murders were not getting solved.
0: Ray Katomsky's case was one of them. His children were not happy.
4: I wasn't trying to be a pain in the butt. I didn't want them to drop the case.
3: Then the county runs out of money.
4: Yeah.
3: I mean, all kinds of things go wrong in murder investigations, but the police department running out of money is usually not one of the things you think of.
4: No. Mm-mm.
3: And, like, for almost 2 years, like, nothing happened.
4: Yeah.
0: Monica's two children were out of the house. She was able to take time off from helping her husband with his construction business and devote hours to her mission.
4: I sent letters to everybody. And I was constantly calling the sheriff's department for new information and whatnot, but I was getting anywhere.
0: And meanwhile, back in Ashtabula County, life went on.
3: What was Teresa doing during those 18 months that you weren't able to investigate?
2: Just filing for life insurance. Collecting life insurance from Raymond Katomsky.
0: Some of the $150,000 in insurance went to buy a house where Teresa was raising her grandchildren. And about a year after Ray's death, there was a new man in her life. Tim Shoemaker was an over-the-road trucker when he and Teresa found each other.
3: How'd you and Teresa meet?
5: On the internet.
3: What'd you like about her?
5: She was attentive, just a sweet lady.
0: Before long, Tim and Teresa were living together. Tim gave up long-distance trucking for a job closer to home.
3: She tell you she was a suspect in a murder investigation?
5: She told me.
3: And she said, I didn't do it. I didn't have anything to do with it.
5: She didn't have to say that she didn't do it. I knew she didn't do it.
0: Ashtabula County's investigation may have been frozen in red ink, but Ray's daughter Monica was still in action, emailing, cajoling, pleading.
4: I wrote letters to the Ohio Attorney General. Then I got a phone call, and they said they were looking into it.
0: Mike DeWine was the Ohio Attorney General and had recently started a cold case unit. In September 2012, 3 years after Ray Katomsky's death, DeWine's office reopened the case with Teresa, the prime suspect.
6: I didn't want her to get away with murder. My prosecutors and detectives didn't want to see that happen either.
0: Those investigators were glad to be back in business. There were reasons they liked Teresa for Ray's murder. One had to do with a story they heard about her first marriage.
2: Her previous husband, Roy Lovin, told us that Teresa had put rat poison in his mashed potatoes.
3: And he knew that how?
2: Roy said that he took two bites and fed some to their son. Teresa reached into her son's mouth, pulled out the mashed potatoes. Roy said that he got pretty ill after that.
3: The son was okay?
2: Son was okay, yes. Roy said that the only other thought that he gave that was when his German Shepherd was poisoned. Roy said that he never connected the two until Raymond was poisoned.
0: Teresa's son from that first marriage is Roy Jr., and he says that never happened.
3: There's a story out there that your mom tried to poison your father.
7: It's all lies.
3: Why would your father lie about this?
7: Maybe he is jealous. Maybe he feels that she ruined his life. I don't know. Maybe this is his way of getting back at her.
0: And there was a polygraph exam she took early in the investigation. The examiner had asked Teresa two questions. Did you poison Ray with antifreeze? And do you know who poisoned Ray? Teresa's answer to both? No. Which was also the answer to whether Teresa was telling the truth.
2: She failed her polygraph test.
0: That lie detector failure was inadmissible in court, but it helped convince cops they were on the right track. They turned the heat back up on Teresa.
5: And they told her that they know that she snapped and she killed him. She needed to confess, so they kind of threatened her.
3: She didn't bend to that.
5: No. She goes, well, I want a lawyer.
0: Teresa's family and friends like Beth Burcham rallied around her. They felt Ray's family just wouldn't or couldn't face the fact that he committed suicide.
8: I think they don't want to believe that Ray would do that. I really do.
3: You think they're just looking for somebody to blame?
8: Yeah, other than Ray.
0: But on March 28th, 2014, 5 years after Ray's death, officers surrounded Teresa's house.
2: We knocked on the door early in the morning. Told Teresa that we had a warrant for arrest and that she was under arrest for the murder of Raymond Kotomsky. She didn't look surprised.
5: She kissed me and she's almost started bawling, but something, God come over her and she was okay.
4: I was crazy happy. It was like, wow, we finally got somewhere.
0: After a few days in jail, Teresa was released on bond. Law enforcement officials knew the case had problems. Ohio Attorney General Mike DeWine's people gave Ray's family a depressingly realistic appraisal.
6: We told them all along, this is going to be a tough case. Be prepared. Be prepared for a loss.
3: We might not win this.
6: We might not win this case.
9: Coming up, proof Teresa is innocent or proof of the perfect crime?
10: Did you find any DNA on the part of Mrs. Kotomsky?
2: No, we found no DNA.
10: And you found no fingerprints, correct?
2: That's correct.
9: When Dateline continues.

0: It was July of 2015, almost 6 years after Ray Katomsky's death, when his wife Teresa went on trial. There were two charges, contaminating a substance for human consumption and murder. Both part of the accusation that Teresa poisoned Ray with antifreeze by somehow slipping it into something he ate or drank, like beer or soda. Teresa's lawyer, veteran trial attorney Paul Hinteman, was confident.
1: There's no question, in my view, she was absolutely innocent of the crime.
0: Prosecutors offered Teresa plea deals, which would have resulted in little jail time.
1: She was absolutely categorically convinced that she did not commit the crime, and she felt that, you know, God was in her corner, and she was not going to be convicted of any crime. She did nothing wrong.
0: Another twist. Attorney Hinteman asked for a bench trial, no jury. Judge Gary Yost alone would rule on Teresa's guilt or innocence if she killed Ray or if he committed suicide. In her opening statement, prosecutor Emily Pelfrey attacked the idea that Ray killed himself.
2: He was planning for his future. He loved his grandchildren.
0: The doctor who treated Ray in the hospital where he died testified Teresa herself said Ray was not suicidal.
3: And she had indicated that he had not mentioned anything about feeling suicidal at that time.
0: No, the state argued, this was murder. Medical examiner Dr. Eric Vey testified that antifreeze killed Ray.
4: He died as a result of complications of ethylene glycol toxicity.
0: But exactly how antifreeze kills was critical to the state's case.
5: When somebody ingests antifreeze either deliberately or because somebody else gave it to them, what's the progression of symptoms?
6: Well, initially they'll appear to be drunk or stuporous, and then they'll become progressively lethargic and then become comatose. Then they'll start to have congestive heart failure and pulmonary edema, and then they'll start to go into renal failure and then eventually die.
5: You can sort of estimate when they ingested the antifreeze based on where their symptoms are at that point.
6: That's exactly right. It's possible to get a rough estimate of when the ingestion occurred.
0: The keystone of the state's case was the progression of symptoms that prosecutors contended would show when Ray ingested the antifreeze.
5: You were able to establish a timeline.
6: When the EMS arrived at his residence, he was already lethargic and almost comatose. So we already know from his clinical presentation at that point that he's probably 12 to 24 hours in.
0: The ME's estimate dovetailed with the prosecutor's timeline that Ray must have ingested the antifreeze the day he and Teresa took that outing with the grandchildren. To support their timeline, prosecutors introduced this voicemail. Ray left it for a friend several hours after the state says Teresa poisoned him.
7: I'm sorry.
0: On the tape, the prosecution argued, Ray sounds drunk.
7: I think you're a nice person. Call me back if you can.
0: Prosecutors say he was really in the stuporous early stages of antifreeze poisoning.
8: We contend that that's when the ethyl glycinane or the antifreeze was ingested.
0: And they argued it had to have been Teresa who gave it to him, because no one else was with Ray then. And how did they know that? Well, from what she told this FBI agent.
9: She stated that over that week he did not have any visitors and she was the only one there.
0: In addition to their science-based timeline that put Teresa in the bullseye, the state wanted Judge Yost to consider Teresa's behavior while Ray was dying. In the gallery, Monica wept as her younger sister Kimberly testified how Teresa ended life support for their father without consulting Ray's side of the family and the terms she said Teresa dictated for releasing Ray's body to her.
10: The conditions were that I had to have him cremated and that she wanted to make sure I wouldn't be the beneficiary.
0: It was all part of a pattern, prosecutors argued, that added up to murder.
8: And the state contends there is absolutely no evidence that it is all reasonable to conclude that anyone other than the defendant, Mrs. Katomsky, is the one who provided that antifreeze to her husband.
0: When the defense had its turn, Attorney Hinteman told the judge the state had no case, not a scrap of evidence, He got the FBI agent who took Teresa's initial statement to concede she may have been confused about whether she was even with Ray on the day the state says she poisoned him.
1: She may have been wrong about that, correct?
11: She could have been wrong about that.
0: This was suicide, he argued, not murder. And what practically proved it, according to the defense, was the fact that Ray did nothing to save himself.
1: And one can conclude that if someone gave you poison and you became ill, what would be the first thing you would do? You would call the police or you would call a hospital. That never occurred.
0: Henteman then attacked the state's most glaring weakness, a total lack of physical evidence connecting his client to containers of antifreeze.
12: Beer cans and
0: lead detector Taylor Cleveland was cross-examined about the absence of any forensics.
1: Did you find any DNA on the part of Mrs. Katomsky?
12: No, we found no DNA, Mr. Katomsky or otherwise.
1: And you found no fingerprints of Mrs. Katomsky on the can, correct?
12: That's correct.
0: Teresa's attorney went after the prosecution's timeline. He got one of the state's medical witnesses to concede she couldn't tell exactly when Ray drank the antifreeze.
1: But you don't know how long that he suffered from it, nor do you know how much he had ingested.
3: Correct.
0: Under cross-examination, the ME admitted he couldn't answer the question at the heart of the case.
1: That means you don't know whether it was a homicide or you don't know whether it was a suicide. Is that a fair correct?
4: That is correct, yes.
0: Henteman produced his own expert witness to refute the state's toxicity timeline as suspect science.
13: It's impossible to determine when the ethylene glycol may have been ingested because it may have been ingested as one dose or at one time or several smaller doses over an undetermined period of time.
0: In his close, Attorney Henteman suggested all of it amounted to, at the very least, reasonable doubt.
1: I'm suggesting to you that it's a suicide. And if the facts don't add up, then you have to rule in favor of the defendant.
0: Teresa never testified. Her family and Ray's waited as Judge Yost retired.
12: That's correct.
0: Teresa's attorney went after the prosecution's timeline. He got one of the state's medical witnesses to concede she couldn't tell exactly when Ray drank the antifreeze.
1: But you don't know how long that he suffered from it, nor do you know how much he had ingested.
3: Correct.
0: Under cross-examination, the ME admitted he couldn't answer the question at the heart of the case.
1: That means you don't know whether it was a homicide or you don't know whether it was a suicide. Is that a fair correct?
4: That is correct, yes.
0: Henteman produced his own expert witness to refute the state's toxicity timeline as suspect science.
13: It's impossible to determine when the ethylene glycol may have been ingested because it may have been ingested as one dose or at one time or several smaller doses over an undetermined period of time.
0: In his close, Attorney Henteman suggested all of it amounted to, at the very least, reasonable doubt.
1: I'm suggesting to you that it's a suicide. And if the facts don't add up, then you have to rule in favor of the defendant.
0: Teresa never testified. Her family and Ray's waited as Judge Yost retired to his chambers to make his decision.
14: Coming up.
15: I was so afraid that she was going to get away with it.
16: I have faith in her.
14: The verdict.

0: stuck in a bad marriage, most people swallow only their pride. It turns out they're the lucky ones. Thursday, July 30th, 2015. Judgment Day in Ashtabula County. Judge Gary Yost had reached his decision. The families of accused murderer Teresa Katomsky and her dead husband Ray made their way to the courthouse.
1: By the time I got to the courthouse, my whole body was literally shaking. I was so afraid, like I worked up to that. Almost 6 years. And I was so afraid that she was going to get away with it.
0: It looked as if Ray's daughter's fears were justified.
2: The court finds the defendant, Teresa Katomsky, not guilty of contaminating a substance for human consumption.
3: The judge reads the first count. Tampering with food.
1: Yeah.
3: Not guilty.
1: Mm-hmm.
3: And you think, well, that's it.
1: Yeah, we're done. She got away with it.
0: It's a moment Monica will look back on for the rest of her life.
3: Were you looking at Teresa?
1: Yeah.
3: And thinking what?
1: I had hate. I did.
3: Judge reads the second count.
2: The court finds that the state has proved, beyond a reasonable doubt, that the defendant, Teresa Katomsky, is the person who administered the antifreeze to Raymond Katomsky. The court finds the defendant guilty of murder. Ms. Katomsky, do you wish to make a statement at this time?
4: Your Honor, I want you to know I did not hurt my husband. I did not give him poison. I did not give him anything to harm him at all. I loved my husband. I swear before God I never, ever would hurt anybody, especially my husband.
0: The sentence was mandatory.
2: Which is an indefinite term of imprisonment of 15 years to life.
5: I love her and I want to be with her and I have faith in her. I don't think she's guilty.
0: Tim Shoemaker, Teresa's boyfriend of 5 years, is standing by his woman. He's raising her grandkids. And not long after Teresa began serving her sentence, Tim asked her to marry him. Teresa said yes.
3: You meet this woman. She's already a suspect in a murder investigation. And then she's arrested and tried and convicted. You could find somebody who wasn't locked up. But you don't want anybody else. You want her.
5: Yeah, I want her.
3: Why is that?
5: Because I love her and I want to spend the rest of my life with her. I think she's an awesome woman. She's everything that a man looks for in a woman.
0: While we were talking with Tim, he got a call.
5: She went into details.
3: Oh.
5: Can I get it?
3: Yeah.
0: It was Teresa calling from behind bars. She and Tim caught up for a few minutes, and then he put her on speaker.
3: Hi, Teresa, it's Josh Mankiewicz from Dateline.
6: Hi.
3: Hi, how are you?
6: Could be better, could be worse.
3: I understand you and Tim are engaged.
6: Yes, we are. Ain't that awesome?
3: Congratulations.
6: Thank you. Appreciate it.
3: Is there anything you want to say?
6: Well, I just want everybody to know that, you know, I'm innocent. I didn't do what they're accusing me of doing. I loved my husband. Someday we'll know why he did what he did.
3: You think he killed himself deliberately?
6: I think it was an accidental suicide. I think he took in that antifreeze enough to make himself sick and called me out there, thinking that I would feel sorry for him because that's the type of person I am.
7: This call is originating from an Ohio correctional facility.
3: I just want to be clear. You think Ray took the antifreeze deliberately to make himself sick and get you to come back to him?
6: Yes. I believe that his intentions was to get me to come back.
3: You think you'll be out of there one day?
6: I believe I'm going to be out of here. I believe that the truth is going to set me free. I'm hoping that somebody really goes over this and finds out that I had no part of that, because they have no evidence on me. They have none, because there's no evidence there.
5: I love you. We're going to get cut off, babe.
6: Thank you for using calling.
3: Okay, well, thank you for letting us talk to her.
0: We wanted to interview Teresa in person, but our request was denied by the Department of Corrections. Teresa's hypothesis that Ray took antifreeze so she'd come back to him is one that her family and friends, to a person, are on board with.
3: They see Teresa as a decent person who somehow attracts men who, through no fault of hers, become obsessed with her.
8: Let me make sure I understand. One guy, Mr. Reichert, wants to kill to have Teresa. Another guy, Roy, makes up a story that she's a murderer because he doesn't want anybody else to have her. And Ray tries to kill himself to get her to come back. Have I got that about right?
1: Yeah.
8: Do you know anybody else around here who leads that kind of life and who drives men to do those kind of things?
1: No. Not at all.
8: What's her secret?
1: I have no idea. I think she's just a good woman.
3: That's pretty much the opposite of what Ray's daughter Monica thinks. For her, this was all very personal.
1: This was my dad. This was justice. This is the way it should be. You killed my father. Somebody's going to pay for this. And damn well right, she's going to.
9: That's all for now. I'm Lester Holt. Thanks for joining us.
10: It's probably one of the hardest times of my life. Ever. I was just numb. My heart breaks. My heart breaks.
9: Casinos, charisma, connections. He was Mr. Big.
11: He was very flamboyant.
10: Extremely charming.
12: Very brilliant.
9: And his death was big, too.
12: A car explosion at a posh resort. Somebody wanted to make a statement.
9: Who would want him dead? You might ask, who wouldn't? A string of angry investors, even whispers about the mob.
11: Everybody went, oh, this is mob connected.
9: So why would police focus on her, the beautiful socialite, ex-wife number two?
13: She's very intoxicating.
14: I think she was cold and calculating.
9: Maybe her former husband was worth more dead than alive.
15: It's easy to blame the rich, beautiful woman. She's the person everybody loves to hate, but she is completely innocent.
9: Or maybe it was someone else entirely.
16: He's obsessed with Gary Trano. Obsessed with him.
9: It's a case we've investigated for more than 5 years. Now, a stunning new end.
10: Here we go back on the roller coaster.
9: I'm Lester Holt, and this is Dateline. Here's Josh Mankiewicz with Mystery on Sunrise Drive.
3: Spend a little time in Tucson, Arizona, and here, in the shadows of the majestic saguaros, you'll find a thriving metropolis of 1 million people with a surprising small-town feel. It's the kind of place where everyone seems to know everyone. And if you ask anyone from Tucson where they were on November 1st, 1996, they'll tell you it was the day of a murder. So dramatic. So horrific. They'll never forget it.
12: It was the story that everybody talked about.
3: The explosive end of a man who'd been larger than life.
10: Gary had a presence. Gary had charisma.
3: And the beginning of a mystery that would span nearly two decades.
10: Never, ever felt that it wouldn't be solved.
3: A Tucson native, Gary Trano, was a successful real estate developer and entrepreneur. He was known around Tucson for his big spending ways, his chauffeured limousines, and for rubbing elbows with folks like Donald Trump. Like the song made famous by Sinatra, the forceful and determined Gary liked doing things his way.
10: He was very, very brilliant. Sound
3: good. Gary's niece, Melissa Trano.
10: He had a wonderful personality that was sort of charismatic, and people were sort of drawn to him.
3: Melissa says her uncle made her see the value in herself.
10: My father moved away when I was 17. I was, you know, sort of a lost child, if you will. And my uncle kind of helped me realize, you know, a lot of my skills and taught me a lot about the real estate industry.
3: He was kind of a father figure.
10: Sort of, yes.
3: and Gary was a loving father to five children, four of them from his first two marriages, and a daughter with a woman he dated named Robin Gardner.
17: Gary was full of life. He was probably more full of life than anybody that I have ever, ever known. When I met Gary, he was 21 years older than I. And we would go dancing, and we would go to the movies. And he was caring and fun.
3: And charming.
17: Extremely charming.
3: Robin moved to Tucson in her 20s from a small town in the Appalachian Mountains. Gary, she says, opened her eyes to a new way of life.
17: Well, I'd never eaten at a five-star restaurant. I had never drank fine wine. I had never been on a private jet.
3: And Robin says Gary was generous with the money he'd made.
17: Gary was a big giver. He was a big giver. I remember we were at a restaurant, and there was a waitress that really seemed like she was struggling. He did an origami flower out of a $100 bill, and he gave it to that waitress. And he did that not to showboat. He did it to be nice. He did it to be kind.
3: And then came the day that changed everything. A nightmare come to life. It was late afternoon, November 1st, 1996. Gary had just played a round of golf at a top-tier Tucson country club called La Paloma. He climbed into the Lincoln Town car he borrowed from a friend and was then instantly killed by a bomb that literally blew him to pieces right there in the parking lot. Gary was just a few days shy of his 53rd birthday. Some of his friends were already at his home, preparing for a surprise party.
10: And my cousin Heather kept paging me over and over again, 911, 911. And I thought that it was because I was running late, and she was trying to figure out where I was.
3: Melissa called her Aunt Mary, Gary's first wife.
10: My Aunt Mary answered the phone and then told me that they believed that my uncle had been killed and that they knew this because they were watching it on TV, and that was his car. And I thought she was kidding. I got angry and said, "What are you talking about? This joke? This is not funny." And she said, "No, it's not a joke."
3: Melissa knew her uncle had planned to meet up with some friends at a local restaurant after his golf game. She called the bartender there.
10: He answered the phone, and I said, "Is my uncle there? Please tell me he's there." And he said, "Missy, I'm so sorry. We've got it on TV. I'm so sorry." He just kept saying, "I'm so sorry."
3: That's a hell of a way to find out, by watching on television.
10: Yeah, we found out. Well, they found out by seeing it on the news.
18: It was a very powerful bomb, a very powerful explosion.
3: Melissa raced down Sunrise Drive to the scene.
10: I got out of the car and I started running towards my uncle's car. And Detective Gamber actually came running up and grabbed me and stopped me from getting closer.
3: Detective James Gamber was one of the first at the scene. It was his second homicide case ever.
19: I was doing dishes after dinner, and I got a call. There's been a car bombing at La Paloma, and you need to go up there.
3: What he saw might have rattled a far more seasoned detective.
19: The roof had been peeled off the car, was laying behind the car. The windshield was gone. We found that, I think, the next day in the swimming pool of the country club.
3: How far away?
19: I'd estimate it was probably 70 feet away, and it had to go over some trees that were probably 20 feet tall.
3: I'm guessing that from sort of the get-go, it was pretty clear that this wasn't any accident. This wasn't something wrong with Gary Triano's car.
19: Correct.
3: He was dead, what, instantly?
19: Yes.
3: The gold watch around Gary Triano's wrist froze in time at 5:38 p.m. His family and friends didn't know what to think. Who could have done this, and why?
9: The questions were just beginning. When we come back, clues start to surface about the country club killer.
3: The person who set off the bomb was watching Gary Triano get in his car?
19: Someone's watching, and they're going, "He's onto it."
9: And the motive? What might that be?
19: Follow the money. You always follow the money, and you look at who benefited from the death.
9: When Dateline

0: Gary Triano, the businessman, the father, the philanthropist. None of it made sense. He had just played a round of golf. And then the man who loved living large died a spectacular death.
1: I just was so in shock, like the rest of my family, that this could happen at all.
2: You don't want to believe it. And you don't want to accept it. No one that I know was killed with a bomb. It was like something that was on television.
3: It was a crime scene no one will soon forget.
4: I just thought, oh my goodness, I can't believe this is happening in Tucson, Arizona.
0: Lupita Murillo has covered Tucson for NBC affiliate KVOA for decades. She reported from La Paloma the night of the bombing.
5: People kill each other for all kinds of reasons. You probably covered dozens of these.
4: But a car explosion at a posh resort, obviously somebody wanted to make a statement.
5: So this is a pretty powerful bomb.
6: Yes.
0: Pima County Sheriff's Detective James Gamber and an alphabet soup of investigative agencies, including the FBI and ATF, started looking closely at the homemade bomb that had somehow found its way to Gary Triano's passenger seat.
6: We were able to determine the device was a 17-inch piece of pipe, about an inch and a half in diameter.
0: The pipe was filled with explosive powder and detonated by remote control.
5: Using something that's normally meant to control boats, planes, that kind of thing?
6: Correct. Remote control planes.
5: Handheld planes?
6: Yes.
0: Investigators determined that whoever operated that remote control was probably right there in the parking lot.
5: So the person who set off the bomb was watching Gary Triano get in his car?
6: We have every reason to believe that. And from the injury patterns, it's consistent that he was actually picking up the bag the device was in when it detonated. That would make me believe someone's watching and they're going, he's onto it. You know, we got to detonate it now before he realizes what it is and has a chance to escape.
0: Clearly, the killer had to know something about Triano's daily routine. But Gamber soon discovered a lot of people did.
6: He had virtually no sense of personal security, never lock his car, wouldn't lock his house. So somebody with intel or information on Gary's lifestyle could easily have set him up.
0: And it appeared someone had checked on Gary's whereabouts that day.
6: And what was interesting is the day of the murder, someone called and asked if he was playing golf.

0: Man or woman?
1: Man. Never identified.
2: The very public spectacle of a car bombing at a posh resort made an impact on Gamber's boss, then Sheriff Clarence Dupnik.
3: I've never seen an assassination of this kind. If in fact it was a hit, it probably was a professional hit.
2: Could the sheriff be right? If so, who hired the hitman? Who wanted Triano dead?
1: He was very flamboyant. He was very outgoing and engaging, and he ran in the real big circles. I mean, he's running around with Donald Trump and people like that.
0: And he was throwing money around.
1: Yes.
0: And so when a flamboyant guy dies in a flamboyant way,
1: yep,
0: people start thinking,
1: you know, you tie him with big money, casinos, flamboyant lifestyle, then he's killed in a car bombing. Everybody makes this automatic assumption that that has to be some mob-related hit.
2: And as investigators looked more closely into Gary's finances, they saw only red ink. By the late 80s, the Tucson real estate market had crashed, and Gary's bottom line took hit after hit. Investigators learned that in 1994, saddled with more than $26 million in debts he couldn't pay, Gary Triano had filed for bankruptcy. He had rolled the dice and lost. He owed money to casinos, banks, and the IRS. And just a day before the bombing, a friend said an extremely anxious Gary had come to him, desperate for a $50,000 loan.
0: He was tapped out.
4: When he died, I understand that he had holes on the bottom of his soles and his shoes.
0: Any indication that any of the people to whom he owed money, and there were a lot, were angry enough at him to do him any harm?
1: No. I mean, there were people that openly said, he cost me money, he owed me money, but was it enough for me to kill him? No.
2: Well, not so fast. Detective Gamber didn't know it at the time, but FBI agents following the same trail had heard the name Neil McNeese. The Bureau received a tip that McNeese had experience with high explosives, and that he had access to them, and that he had a foul temper, and that he had a lot of money. But that wasn't the end of it. The Bureau was also told that Neil McNeese carried a profound hatred of Gary Triano. Detective Gamber's supervisor back then was Keith St. John.
0: And you had Neil McNeese's name from two different sources, one of them which was the FBI.
5: Yes.
0: And you never talked to him?
5: No.
2: It would be years before investigators realized how significant an omission that was. But there's no disputing that the Neil McNeese tip was never followed up. And so investigators changed their focus and looked away from Gary Triano's business relationships.
1: You do two things. You go, let's follow the evidence. And you say, follow the money. You always follow the money in a homicide. And then you look at who benefited from the death.
2: Investigators were now examining Gary Triano's closest personal ties. Was there someone closer to home to whom Gary might have been worth more dead than alive?
6: I remember asking him, why would anybody want to follow you? And he said, because of a life insurance policy.
7: Coming up, the women in Gary Triano's life, an ex-wife's club, and an angry former girlfriend.
0: Robin Gardner was pretty unhappy at the breakup between she and Gary Triano.
7: When

0: Tucson real estate developer Gary Triano's gruesome death by car bomb had a lot of people wondering just who his enemies really were. Investigators had been looking at Gary's business dealings, but started hitting one dead end after another. So they began scouring his personal life. Gary had lived large, and it turned out he loved that way as well. And he was no angel. By the time of his death, Gary's name was already attached to two divorces and a trail of broken hearts. He'd left his first wife, Mary, after two children and more than 20 years of marriage, to wed a younger woman, Pam Phillips. Gary had two more children with her. After that marriage ended, Gary dated Robin Gardner for 2 years, and that union produced a daughter, Elliot. But Gary and Robin never married and had an angry breakup while Robin was still pregnant. Gary even called 911 a year before his death to report that Robin showed up uninvited to his home and threw a vase at him during an argument. Robin told the investigators she'd thrown the vase at the ground after Gary pushed her. And so investigators came knocking on Robin's door. Robin Gardner was pretty unhappy at the breakup between she and Gary Triano.
1: And we looked into Robin, and I think her current husband put it best, is that when Robin's mad, you're going to know it, and whatever's going to happen is going to happen right now. You know, he said she's basically, it's going to be a street fight.
0: And you were convinced that, well, although she was angry at Gary Triano, she wanted him alive.
1: Yes, and I don't think she would have done that to their child.
0: So investigators looked away from Robin as a person of interest and moved on to some of the other women in Gary's life. He'd maintained a good relationship with his first wife, Mary, after they divorced, and investigators eliminated her. That left his second ex-wife, Pam Phillips. Like Gary, Pam had also been married once before. The stunning blonde had a business degree from the University of Arizona and was one of few women to find success working in commercial real estate in Tucson in the late 80s. Pam and Gary seemed off to a good start back in 1986 with an expensive black tie wedding on a yacht at sunset off the coast of San Diego.
2: I know Gary was mad about her. I was positive that he was madly in love with her.
0: The wedding photographer, Gary's friend, David Bean.
2: They looked like they really did love each other and cared about each other.
0: But reporter Lupita Murillo says, behind Pam's back, Tucson was whispering.
3: What did you hear about her?
4: That she was a gold digger, that she married Gary for his money, and that she broke up his marriage.
0: It's common for people on the outside to talk about the new wife that way. Remember, Gary had left his first wife for Pam, and that alone sparked some anger in the Triano family. Brian and Heather are Gary's kids from his first marriage, and initially they were less than thrilled about their father remarrying.
5: Well, I mean, she was a stepmom. Let's be honest, we were teenagers at the time.
6: Not happy about our parents getting divorced.
0: But it was hard to deny that the marriage was working.
5: When we saw them together, they were happy, and he seemed happy.
6: Sing love songs.
0: Gary and Pam had some very good years, says Gary's niece Melissa.
4: Oh, they were running around with, you know, Donald Trump, Marla Maples. They were friends with Lee Majors, and just taking really extravagant trips.
3: Money flowing like water.
4: Yeah.
0: Gary helped Pam launch an astrology website, starbabies.com. The site was designed to give parents an astrological reading about their children. It was a business Pam started after her children, Trevor and Lois, were born.
7: What'd you say, Trev? Cow?
0: Heather and Brian say those new babies brought them closer to their new stepmother.
5: We grew to like her than love her as a stepmom and mother of our brother and sister.
6: She was great. Like I said, she was very sweet. And I think also being a girl, you know, she'd help me fix my hair or get some clothes or new, you know, purses, shoes, things like that. And girly stuff.
0: But by the early 90s, Gary's fortunes had faded, and with them, his marriage to Pam. They were done after just 7 years.
8: He said that once, you know, I can understand, I just don't have the money that she was, used to us having.
0: Pam moved to Aspen after the divorce, and the once happy couple started fighting over just about everything.
1: There was an ongoing legal battle over, you know, the child support, and she wanted it increased, and she was convinced that he was hiding assets, and he used the bankruptcy to shield himself from having to pay increased child support.
0: Which, to some, was ironic.
9: I was basically Mr. Mom.
0: Pam's former nanny, Kevin McDonald.
9: And I was taking care of Trevor and Lois for 7 days a week, and day and night.
0: And according to him, Pam was too busy shopping to take care of her kids. Shopping, that is, for a new husband.
9: She wasn't apologetic about it. With all of her expenses, she was getting worried because she said, you know, Kevin, I'm down to my last $60,000, you know. And what should I do? And I said, get a job.
0: But Kevin says she was focused on finding a man with a job. A good one.
9: She wanted to find a husband that was worth at least $20 million. That's what she told me. Worth $20 million.
3: So the Pam that people say married Gary Triano for his money hadn't changed, except zip codes.
1: Yes. Zip code and weather.
0: But while Pam was looking for the right deal in Aspen, back in Tucson, Gary Triano was feeling uneasy.
10: Gary said, I think we're being followed. I just thought, you're starting to scare me, dude.
0: Taylor Schoberg, his girlfriend at the time, says Gary was convinced someone was tailing them in the car.
10: I remember asking him, why would anybody want to follow you? And he said, because of a life insurance policy.
0: Turns out Gary was insured for $2 million. His children, Trevor and Lois, were the beneficiaries. But until they turned 18, the money was controlled by their mother, Pam.
3: They'd gone through a nasty divorce.
1: Yes. There were child custody battles, visitation battles.
3: So it'd be natural that you'd be looking at her.
1: Yes.
0: But Gamber's investigation showed Pam was in Aspen, not Tucson, on the day of the murder. And Pam the socialite certainly seemed more bombshell than bomb maker.
3: And I'm guessing Pam Phillips probably is not somebody that you thought was tinkering around on her workbench building a pipe bomb.
1: No.
0: Gamber and his team seemed to be at another dead end until an alert detective 800 miles away happened to catch a news report about the bombing. And some bells went off.
11: Coming up.
12: I found a note in the car, you know, by toothpaste, and then down the list a little further was saw-off shotgun.
13: What could that have to do with the murder of Gary Triano? When...

0: Aspen, Colorado, a year-round playground for the rich and famous, and sometimes for the people who prey on them. That's the kind of case that then-Aspen Police Detective Jim Crowley caught back in 1996. Two local businesses said they'd been defrauded by a man named Ron Young.
1: What the scam was is that he would become your business manager, help you grow the company, and he actually did that part of it. But at some point, you know, he'd have all your credit information, so he would apply for credit cards in your name, add himself as a signer, use those credit cards to pay off his personal bills.
0: As far as you could tell, he'd stolen how much money?
1: Probably between $80,000 and $120,000.
0: But before Detective Crowley could get an arrest warrant, Ron Young disappeared.
2: He knew you were on his trail.
1: Right.
2: And he skipped town.
1: Yes.
0: Young fled in a rented minivan that later turned up in Southern California. Young himself was nowhere to be found. But what was found in the minivan was very curious.
1: A note in the car that was kind of like a laundry list. It's, you know, buy toothpaste, and then down the list a little further was saw off shotgun.
0: Ron Young was not known as a violent criminal. But when police found a shotgun and a taser in the van, it made Detective Crowley aware that a man wanted for white-collar crimes might possibly be more dangerous than he thought. In Ron Young's minivan, investigators found something else peculiar. Paperwork related to the divorce of Pamela Phillips and Gary Triano.
2: And at the time, the name Gary Triano meant what to you?
1: Nothing.
0: But Pam Phillips, that was a name Crowley had heard before. He knew her as another Aspen resident who claimed she'd been ripped off by Ron Young. Pam said Ron had stolen money from her business, starbabies.com.
2: Did she have a case?
1: We don't know, because she never came back, and she refused to answer my calls after that.
2: So she originally, she came to you and made a complaint and then...
1: backed off, yes.
2: And never told you why?
1: No.
0: Pam's former nanny, Kevin McDonald, remembers that for a while at least, Pam and Ron seemed close.
3: And Ron would come over at least two or three times a week. And on some of those nights, Pam would cook for him, have romantic dinners with full-on candlelight and music.
0: Although, Kevin says, Ron didn't seem to be Pam's type.
3: Ron didn't have any money. He was not a socialite. And, you know, that's what she generally went for.
0: So what exactly was Pam's relationship with Ron Young? And why wouldn't Pam cooperate with police? Did she want to protect Ron? Or was she afraid of him? Crowley didn't know what to make of it all. And then, about a month after Ron Young's van was found, the detective happened to read about the car bombing death of Gary Triano.
1: I was aware that Gary was Pam's ex-husband. And I was also aware that Pam had some kind of relationship with Ron Young and that Ron Young had fled the area. So that's what prompted me to call down to Tucson.
0: Detectives Gamber and St. John were there when the call came into the Pima County Sheriff's Department in Tucson. It certainly got investigators' attention, especially when they learned more about what was found in that van. There was a map of Tucson and handwritten notes with the names and types of cars driven by some of Gary Triano's business associates, family, and friends, including his niece Melissa and his one-time girlfriend Taylor. And there was more.
4: And then we found a receipt for a hotel here in Tucson where Ron Young stayed in this hotel for 18 days during the summer of 1996.
2: Which would be, what, a few months before Gary Triano was killed?
4: Yeah. And what was interesting about his choice of hotels, it was geographically almost halfway between where Gary Triano lived and the La Paloma Country Club.
2: Where he played golf every day.
4: Yes.
0: And even more suspicious, Ron Young stayed under a phony name. The name of one of the people he was accused of defrauding in Aspen. But that was well before the murder. And there was no evidence Ron Young was in Tucson when the bomb went off.
2: Anything in Ron Young's record or possession that suggested that he either knew how to or was involved in building a remote control bomb?
4: No.
2: And he's got no history of working with explosives?
4: That's correct.
0: Still, Gamber and his team desperately wanted to talk with Ron Young.
4: Aspen police was looking for him. They had an active fugitive case going on him because they had a fraud warrant. But he basically just fell off the face of the earth.
0: Who was Ron Yon? And what was his relationship with Pam Phillips? 9 days after the murder of her ex-husband, Pam Phillips agreed to come down to the sheriff's department for an interview. And that conversation was recorded.
5: I wanted to ask you about your relationship with Ron Yon.
6: Yeah.
7: Coming up.
8: She knew she was going to be scrutinized.
7: Pam Phillips' date with detectives. 2 million reasons to be suspicious.
9: We have this issue of this life insurance policy.
10: Gary's the one that took me out.
7: When Dateline.

0: Gary Triano's violent death by car bomb had set the Tucson rumor mill on overdrive. But according to local NBC reporter Lupita Murillo, an awful lot of fingers were pointed in the same direction.
1: Within 24 hours after the dust settled, the word that I was getting was that it was his former wife, and it was because of this insurance policy.
0: Pam Phillips, Gary's ex, was someone investigators wanted to talk with, especially after word came from Aspen that Pam had been connected in some way to a fugitive on the run from fraud charges named Ron Young. 9 days after the murder, investigators got their chance. Pam Phillips voluntarily came in for questioning.
2: I didn't give Pam a lot of what I knew. I let her talk and I let her give me what she wanted to give me.
0: Detective Keith St. John spoke with Pam three times, twice in person.
3: For the record, would you tell me your full name?
4: Pamela Ann Phillips.
0: He asked Pam to talk about her relationship with Gary, starting with how they met.
3: Was he already divorced?
4: No. He was married. Have been married.
5: Tell me about Pam's demeanor during those meetings.
2: She knew she was going to be scrutinized. I made it clear right from the beginning that we had to deal with the $2 million life insurance policy.
3: We have this issue of this life insurance policy.
2: She talked to me about how the payments were being made, when the policy was taken out. She seemed like she was up front.
4: Gary's the one that took this out, and he also insisted that it be in my name.
0: They discussed who out there might be angry at Gary.
3: Gary had so many business dealings. Any insight that you can give us on those?
0: To St. John, nothing really stood out about those interviews. Until, that is, he asked Pam about Ron Young.
6: Something that's come up that I wanted to ask you about is your relationship with Ron Young?
4: Yeah. I don't really have a relationship with Ron Young.
6: Okay, tell me what it is then.
4: He's a guy from Aspen. God, how'd his name come up?
0: St. John felt he might have thrown Pam off her game.
6: We're trying to get out and do our best on this.
4: Wow. He's a guy from Aspen that did some financial stuff for me.
6: Are you aware that there's an arrest warrant out for him?
4: No.
6: And when was the last time you had any dealings with him?
4: Well, it's been a long time. I mean, since he was doing, work for me.
0: And Pam denied ever having a romantic relationship with Ron.
6: And you never were boyfriend, girlfriend, or had an affair?
4: No.
2: In my opinion, she minimized it. Oh, he's just a person that did some work for me. I haven't seen him in months.
5: Not a guy that I was involved with.
2: No.
5: Not a guy that I accused of defrauding me, but when the cops came to me, I refused to sign the complaint.
2: Correct.
0: But despite Pam's startled reaction to the Ron Young question, Detective St. John had nothing else on her. Nothing placing her, or Ron Young for that matter, in Tucson on the day of the murder. And nothing connecting either one of them to the bomb that killed Gary Triano.
2: After three interviews, other than this thing with Ron Young, and we didn't have him to talk to, there really wasn't anything that I thought that made her rise to a level of a suspect.
0: And Ron Young was still somewhere in the wind.
5: So safe to say this goes cold?
7: Yes.
0: In January of 1997, Pam Phillips received her life insurance payment, $2 million plus interest.
5: Did that insurance money give Pam back the lifestyle that she'd lost when Gary Triano went bankrupt?
7: For a short while, yes. $2 million doesn't go very far in Aspen.
0: Pam bought herself a house, $1 million fixer-upper.
8: And with her exquisite taste, turned it into a beautiful house.
0: In fact, her deck was featured in the glossy Aspen Sojourner magazine. Pam was dabbling in Aspen real estate and trying to make starbabies.com a success. To help with the website, she invited Gary's daughter, Heather Triano, to come live with her in Aspen.
9: It was a company my father purchased for her when they were married, so I felt like, oh, this is great. This is something my father started. I'll come and restart it, because it sort of wasn't developed.
5: During the time Heather lived with Pam, she took care of her younger half-siblings. But she never once had a discussion with Pam about Gary's unsolved murder.
9: We didn't talk about it, really.
5: She was basically a member of your family, at least for a while, and clearly felt very close to the two of you. And she never once said, here's what I think happened. No.
9: No, I don't think so.
5: Through the years, Heather and Brian maintained their relationship with Pam, even as they had families of their own.
10: She was at my wedding.
9: Yeah, she was at my wedding, and we were friends.
5: But Gary's niece, Melissa, couldn't help but suspect that Pam had something to do with her uncle's murder.
11: In my mind, the only person that had anything to gain from him dying was Pam.
5: There was really a rift in your family, wasn't there? There were some people who believed that Pam could never have done anything like this, and there were other people who suspected her.
11: Yeah. Yeah.
5: Gary's ex-girlfriend, Robin, moved back to Virginia in 2000 to raise their daughter, Elliot.
1: He was a great father to all four of his other children, and Elliot missed that experience. My daughter was a victim.
5: For nearly a decade, Gary Triano's friends and family waited and hoped for an answer. As time went by and there weren't any arrests, what'd you think? Maybe I'm wrong about Pam? Maybe this will never be solved?
11: No. I think part of me thought that in time it would all be found out and that it just wasn't time yet.
5: And detectives waited too until one day in 2005. When a tip came in from 2,000 miles away.
12: Coming up.
3: I helped you on something that was, you know, beyond what anybody else in the world would probably do.
13: Secret tapes are about to turn a cold case piping hot.
14: The tapes turned out to be the gold mine.
13: When Dateline...

0: 9 years had passed since Gary Troiano was killed by a car bomb. Police had investigated his business partners and then his ex-wife, Pam, and they'd come up empty. They had deep suspicions about Ron Young, an accused con man with a murky connection to Pam. But investigators couldn't even find him. It looked as if the case might stay cold forever. And then, in 2005, the TV show America's Most Wanted featured the Troiano case and focused on the fugitive, Ron Young. And that works.
1: It took about 19 hours.
0: After 9 years on the lam, Ron Young was fingered in Florida by a most unlikely tipster.
1: His chiropractor recognized him, called America's Most Wanted, and the Broward County fugitive team went out and picked him up. He had a scheduled appointment, so they waited for him to show up at his chiropractor's office.
0: Betrayed by a bad back, Ron Young was now in the hands of authorities. America's Most Wanted was there when Ron was arrested on the old fraud charges and illegal possession of a handgun. An ATF officer sat down with him for an interview.
2: Do you have anything to do with that bombing?
3: No. I had no reason to blow up anybody or kill anybody.
0: But the big advantage to catching Ron Young wasn't what he said in that interview, was it?
1: No. The big advantage to catching Ron Young is he collected all our evidence for us.
0: Inside Ron Young's apartment and storage locker, investigators found a computer with saved emails, FedEx tracking receipts from Aspen, and a stash of audio-taped conversations that Young had apparently recorded in secret in the years following the murder. Conversations with none other than Pam Phillips.
1: The computer and the tapes turned out to be the gold mine.
0: Investigators began to play tape after tape.
4: Our original understanding was
0: looking for anything that would shed light on their investigation. And on those tapes, they heard Ron Young threatening Pam.
4: There were just plenty of stuff that I just literally dig out of the ground, and you're, a fried duck.
0: Tense, mysterious conversations about banks and money.
5: I can't deal with this. I can't. I'd rather die.
4: Then what?
5: Then sit here and deal with, going to the bank, which is totally illegal. Every single week, I'm not going to do it.
4: What do you mean it's illegal?
5: I am giving money to somebody. I am not spending it. I'm giving money, and I am not declaring it. And you're getting money, and are you declaring it?
4: No, you're completely confused on that.
0: And talk of some kind of pre-existing deal between the two of them.
6: I am not going to keep sending you more money unless I know the honor of agreement.
0: It all started to add up, especially when they looked on Ron's computer and found a detailed schedule of payments from Pam. Payments that were made carefully and surreptitiously, using a cryptic code that the two had devised.
4: I'm really happy that your 1.6 was tax-free.
1: He talks about, you got your 1.6, I want my 4, which conveniently adds up to $2 million, which matches the insurance payout.
0: There's nothing on those tapes in which Ron Young says, you hired me for X amount of money to put a bomb in your husband's car.
1: It's not said directly, but when you piece all the conversations together, that is said.
4: I helped you on something that was, beyond what anybody else's world would probably do.
0: And perhaps the most damning piece of evidence?
4: When you sit in a women's prison for murder...
6: I'll be back at 4.
1: And as far as I know, the only murder in Pam Phillips' life was the murder of Gary Troiano.
7: Coming up, a brand new mystery. Where was Pam Phillips?
1: Pam's disappeared. We don't know where she is anymore. She could be anywhere in the world. They're asking me to pull a rabbit out of my hat, but I don't think I have any more rabbits.

0: He was famous for living big, and for years his death was one of Arizona's biggest mysteries, the notorious country club murder of businessman Gary Triano. Now, investigators are looking at his ex-wife, the beautiful socialite Pamela Phillips. Could she somehow be involved? Here again, Josh Mankiewicz.
1: Tucson police had discovered a large number of financial files and secret recordings in Ron Young's apartment, which Detective James Gamber believed outlined the details of a murder-for-hire plot to kill Gary Triano.
2: When you listened to the tapes and you looked at the documents that you found in Ron Young's possession, what arrangement did that spell out?
3: Basically, that he was entitled to $400,000 of the $2 million life insurance policy, and he was using Pam as his bank. He was earning 4% interest on his $400,000.
2: Why would somebody who had committed a murder for hire, keep detailed records that would essentially prove their own involvement and that of the person that hired them?
3: I think for two reasons. One, if your ego is that big that you think you're not going to get caught, you're too smart to get caught. And two, you're saving it as evidence or as a threat, something to hold over your co-conspirator's head.
2: In case she stops paying.
3: Yes.
1: Ron Young was sentenced to 10 months in federal prison on gun possession charges. The fraud charges were eventually dismissed. Detectives still didn't have enough to charge Young with Gary's murder, but they did have enough to turn up the heat on Pam.
3: We went up to Aspen and filed for a search warrant and ultimately searched Pam's house.
1: But in Pam's home, they didn't find anything related to Ron Young or to the bomb.
3: Absolutely nothing related to the murder.
1: So once again, despite their suspicions, they couldn't charge Pam Phillips with any crime. For Gary Triano's children, Heather and Brian, it was impossible to believe that their former stepmother could have anything to do with their father's murder.
4: I was her friend. I was her friend. I live with her. So no, I didn't think she was a suspect at all.
1: Then they read the search warrant affidavit, which detailed the audio-taped conversations between Pam Phillips and Ron Young.
5: When you sit in a women's prison for murdering, when you sit in a women's prison for murder...
6: And it's at that point that we realized something was wrong. That the whole thing wasn't right.
2: What was it like for you to read that this woman who had been your stepmother and then later your friend...
4: Yeah, very good friend.
2: ...was implicated in your father's murder?
4: I wanted to throw up.
1: In November of 2007, 11 years after the murder, Heather and Brian, along with Gary's youngest daughter, Elliot, filed a wrongful death civil lawsuit against Pam Phillips and Ron Young. Robin Gardner, Elliot's mom.
2: The point of that wrongful death suit was not to recover any actual money from Pam. The idea was what, to serve some subpoenas and maybe get the investigation going.
7: It had came to just a slow halt. And it just seemed as if it was as cold could be. So the children got together and, as you said, not for revenue, but to simply get the ball rolling.
1: Despite all the evidence investigators had uncovered in Ron Young's possession, prosecutors in Tucson still didn't feel there was enough to charge either Ron Young or Pam Phillips with murder.
2: Why do you think prosecutors didn't want to bring a case?
3: I don't know if there was an official reason or if it was a reluctance on just the sheer size of the case, how big this case was. Would it be a career-ender case? So no one ever gave me a solid answer.
2: Frustrating.
3: A little bit, yes.
1: But the civil suit changed things. Prosecutors decided it was time to move.
2: You think the wrongful death suit sort of, what, guilted prosecutors into going forward?
3: Or it showed them how valid the case was.
1: Nearly a year after the civil suit was filed, in October 2008, Ron Young, who was out of prison after serving 10 months on the gun possession charges, was rearrested in California, this time for the murder of Gary Triano. Young was flown back to Tucson. Lupita Murillo is one of those people who like to greet visitors at the airport.
8: Mr. Young, how is it to be feel to be back in Tucson, sir?
9: Well, not too good.
10: Have a seat.
9: Would there not be?
8: Did you kill Gary Triano, sir? Did you place that bomb?
9: No, of course not. Where's Pamela Phillips? Is she your accomplice?
2: Where was Pam Phillips? It turns out she may have outsmarted everyone by leaving the United States just a month before authorities filed arrest warrants for her and Ron.
3: She took what we believe was an innocent trip to Switzerland to visit her daughter.
2: And she just decided, what, I'm not coming back.
3: I think when the news broke, she probably made a conscious decision it'd be best for her to stay in Europe.
2: But if you think she was living a rough life as a fugitive, think again. Our cameras caught it firsthand when Dateline tracked her down in February 2009. We found her living in the beautiful lakeside town of Lugano, Switzerland. The area is known as Switzerland's version of Monte Carlo. Pam and Gary's daughter Lois, just a little girl when Gary died, was now a college student there. We discovered Pam living in a $5,000 a month apartment. And she'd made a new friend, a well-heeled widower with whom she'd often dine overlooking the lake at this five-star hotel. Maybe it's proof that if you do enough shopping, sometimes you find exactly what you're looking for.
3: Just basically living a very affluent lifestyle. She didn't need to work, apparently.
2: Back in Pam Phillips' former country of residence in November 2009, three of Gary Triano's children won their wrongful death lawsuit against Pam. A judge ordered her to pay them $10 million. But Gary's family and friends wondered, would they ever see Pam return to the United States to face charges? Because by then, Detective Gamber had learned Pam was no longer in Switzerland.
3: And it's like I told Heather, I said, Pam's disappeared. We don't know where she is anymore. She could be anywhere in the world. And I said, the sheriff told me to find her. And I said, you know, so they're asking me to pull a rabbit out of my hat. And I said, I don't think I have any more rabbits.
2: You were feeling defeated.
3: Yes.
2: And what'd you think? You're never going to see Pam Phillips again.
3: Yes.
0: Coming up.

0: In Tucson, Arizona, a warrant was out for the arrest of socialite Pam Phillips, accused of masterminding the car bombing death of her ex-husband, Gary Triano. There was only one problem. Pam wasn't in Arizona, or the United States, or Switzerland, where she'd been living. Like a femme fatale in an old movie, she had left town with no forwarding address.
1: And that was one of the frustrations, is she was in the European Union, where there's basically no borders. You know, it's not like she has to go through immigration and customs. She can move.
0: But investigators in Europe were cooperating with the U.S. authorities, and they started tracking Pam's cell phone.
2: So even though you didn't know where she was, the authorities over there were still hot on the case.
1: Yes.
0: They kept checking the records and looking for Pam, and in December 2009, more than a year after she went on the lam, they found her in Austria. Detective Gamber received the news from overseas and realized he wasn't out of rabbits after all.
1: A coded message that said, she's in custody in Vienna, and do you want to extradite her? It was like a one-word response, yes.
0: But Pam would spend some time waiting in an Austrian jail first, while her accused co-conspirator Ron Young stood trial.
3: Did anybody pay attention?
0: In February 2010, prosecutors presented their case against Young to a jury. They argued that Young planted the bomb that killed Gary Triano and that Pam Phillips paid him to do it.
3: Everything you say, everything you heard, reeks of conspiracy. It reeks of two people who are so cold and so greedy that they believe that nothing else matters.
0: Gary's niece Melissa testified and learned for the first time that her name had been on a list found in Ron Young's abandoned van.
4: It was alarming. It was horrifying.
0: The defense argued that Pam's payments to Ron were just extortion, blackmail, and that there was no evidence tying Ron Young to a bomb or placing him in Tucson on the day of the murder.
5: You have a laundry list of alternative suspects in this case that make just as much sense as blaming Ron Young.
0: The jury, however, didn't buy it.
6: You find the defendant, Ronald Kelly Young, guilty of...

0: In March of 2010, Ron Young was found guilty of first-degree murder and conspiracy to commit murder. He was sentenced to life in prison. And just 2 months later, Pam Phillips was extradited back to the United States. You can guess who was there to welcome her back.
1: What do you say to the Triano family? What do you say to Gary's adult children? What do you say to your own children who don't have a father and whose mother's going to be in the Pima County Jail?
0: But Lupita's wasn't the only face Pam saw at the airport.
2: What was that like to see Pam come back to Tucson to face trial?
3: It was gratifying. When she got off the plane about 10 o'clock at night, she wasn't happy to see me.
0: Also present, Melissa Triano.
2: Why was it important for you to be there?
4: I think because she had thought that she'd gotten away with this. And I think that we wanted her to see that we knew that she hadn't.
0: There she was on full display. The former socialite's chauffeured limo was now a Pima County sheriff's car. Gary's youngest child, Elliot, was just 7 months old when her father was killed. By now, she was beginning to understand more about how her father died and who might have done it and why.
2: When you heard that Pam was accused of having your father murdered for a $2 million insurance policy, what'd you think?
5: I don't know what it's like to live the kind of life that she was living, but I know what it's like to grow up without having my dad around, like my biological dad.
6: Arizona versus Pamela Ann Phillips. This is your arraignment. Those are your charges.
0: Pam Phillips pleaded not guilty to charges of murder and conspiracy to commit murder. Veteran Pima County attorney Rick Unclesbay was assigned to prosecute the case.
7: She married Gary for his money, we believe. She divorced him for the same reason. He was bankrupt at the time.
2: You think she also killed him for his money?
7: Right.
2: The sense one gets of Pam from you guys is of somebody who's kind of a human calculator.
7: I think calculator is an apt description. I think she was cold and calculating, that she used men for her benefit. Ultimately, she used Gary for her benefit.
0: But it would take years before prosecutors would actually get to try the case as it meandered through the legal system, motion after motion. For a time, Pam was ruled mentally incompetent to stand trial. She told at least one doctor someone had been watching and listening to her for years. And she believed she had tracking devices placed in her passport and her head. But by late 2012, the judge said she was fit to proceed.
8: I think that the police got tunnel vision with regard to this investigation.
0: The woman who'd lived the good life now had a court-appointed attorney. Her name is Alicia Cata.
2: Pam Phillips has been variously described as a narcissist, gold digger, and ultimately ruthless, cold-blooded murderer. You're shaking your head.
8: No.
2: How do you describe her?
8: I would describe her as a mother of two who worked hard, who tried to make a life for herself.
2: Did Pam Phillips want Gary Triano dead?
8: No, absolutely not. No, he was the father of her children, and she wanted him to be involved in the children's lives.
2: It's not crazy that police looked at Pam.
8: No, absolutely not.
2: They'd had this contentious relationship. Pam got some serious money out of that insurance settlement. Pam later was found to be associating with a guy who police believe was actually responsible for planting the bomb.
8: There is absolutely no physical evidence linking Ronald Young to that murder or to that bomb. Nothing whatsoever.
2: And yet, he was convicted.
8: Exactly. And it's a statement of how powerful an accusation can be. People now have to prove their innocence. People are presumed guilty because the press puts it out there.
2: So this is our fault.
8: Well, partly, yes. People are now presumed guilty, and that's the hurdle that the defense has to try to overcome.
0: And so, Alicia Cata and her team set about overcoming that hurdle, preparing a vigorous defense for Pam Phillips, as their client readied to face a jury more than 17 years after the murder.
9: Coming up, so many years of suspicion, but where was the evidence?
2: wasn't Ron Young's DNA.
8: It was not.
2: And it wasn't Pam Phillips' DNA.
8: It was not. The only thing they had were those tapes, and that was it.
9: And Pam Phillips had an answer for that, too.
10: I'm living in total fear.
9: When Dateline...

0: February 2014. More than 17 years had passed since Gary Triano's shocking death by car bomb outside a Tucson country club. His ex-wife, Pam Phillips, was now on trial, charged with his murder. And right from the start, Pam's defense team insisted that police rush to judgment.
1: It's a lot easier to go after the ex-wife who collected $2 million. It's easy. That's the low-hanging fruit.
0: In his opening statement, attorney Paul Eckerstrom defended not just Pam, but her alleged co-conspirator as well.
1: The evidence you're going to hear is going to convince you not only my client is innocent, but that Ron Young is innocent.
0: The defense insisted there was nothing placing Ron Young or Pam Phillips in Tucson on the day of the murder.
1: If you're going to do a bombing, you got to come in and do the bombing. And they have no evidence whatsoever of that.
0: And, says Pam's attorney Alicia Kata, there was no proof Ron even knew how to build a bomb.
2: There's no evidence he had the ability. There's no evidence he had the knowledge. There's nothing in his van or any of the stuff he found on his computer. It's not like he had a workshop in his garage and tinkered on the weekends. And he had a slight tremor in his hands. He didn't have the ability to do this. Not at all.
0: And this defense expert analyzed some trace DNA found on the bomb parts.
3: My conclusion is that Ronald Young's markers aren't present.
0: It wasn't Ron Young's DNA.
2: It was not.
0: And it wasn't Pam Phillips' DNA.
2: It was not. That's correct.
0: But there was all that evidence police discovered in his abandoned van a month before the murder. Maps of Tucson, paperwork related to Pam and Gary's divorce, a notepad with names of some of Gary's friends and family, and a receipt showing Ron spent 18 mysterious days in Tucson the summer before the murder under a fake name. What was all that about?
2: He was looking to help Pam get more child support by investigating the hidden assets of Gary Triano. That's why he was here.
0: There was a notebook containing a few names of people associated with Gary.
2: You know why? Because he was thinking Gary might have put his vehicle in his niece's name. Gary might have put his vehicle in his girlfriend's name.
0: But why use an assumed name during his Tucson visit?
2: He was already on the run from the police in Aspen, Colorado. He was hiding at that point.
0: And as for the theory that Pam killed Gary for the $2 million in life insurance, nonsense, says her attorney.
2: Pam had wanted to let go of the insurance policy about a year prior.
0: A friend of Pam's testified that she took over the payments on the policy because Pam was short on money. The judge would not allow us to show the friend's face.
4: It was about $600 a month, and she felt that that was one piece that she could be rid of and stop doing. And I said, absolutely not. And if you can't pay for it now, I will. But you need to have the security for the kids.
0: And the friend told the jury she actually forgot to make the last two payments on the insurance policy before Gary was killed.
5: Which you think is significant why?
2: Well, because she testified at trial that Pam never asked her again about the insurance policy. It never came up in any conversation with her. She just let it go.
5: So if Pam was killing Gary for the insurance money, she would have said something to her friend like, you made those last payments,
2: exactly.
5: Right?
2: Exactly.
0: But then, how to explain those recorded phone calls between Pam and Ron? The discussion of payments.
6: I'm really happy that your 1.6 was tax-free.
0: The threats.
7: There's just plenty of stuff that I just literally dig out of the ground.
0: And talk of prison time.
6: When you sit in a women's prison for murdering,
0: The defense argued Ron was extorting Pam with threats of ruining her reputation in Aspen.
8: I mean, I'm living in total fear.
7: Well, because it would get in the paper and that would be an embarrassment to you.
8: I'm living in total fear.
2: I think he was trying to threaten her by saying, look, you see all these things that are in the press right now with regard to, you know, you being a suspect in this murder. I'm going to make sure that it goes into the front page of the Aspen Times.
5: So he's blackmailing her even though she didn't do anything wrong.
2: She did not do anything wrong. She was concerned about her reputation because the reputation is everything in the business that she did.
5: Okay, let's follow that out. And even though she hadn't committed any crime, even though she didn't hire Ron Young or anybody else to kill her husband, what, she couldn't go to the police when she got extorted?
2: Do you know how many people don't go to the police when they're being extorted?
5: Somebody threatens to frame me for a murder that I had absolutely nothing to do with and wreck my reputation. The police is the first phone call I'm making.
2: There are many, many people who get extorted, who get blackmailed, and they basically just want to make the problem go away.
5: And so rather than go to the police, Pam continued making payments to Ron Young.
2: The only thing they had were those tapes, and that was it. And those were the words of a person trying to get money from another person. That's it.
5: That's not a criminal conspiracy in the wake of Pam having hired Ron to kill Garrett.
2: That was after the fact, after the murder, not before. They don't have a single thing, a single shred of evidence of conspiracy before the fact.
5: But if Pam and Ron did not conspire to kill Gary Triano, did not carry it out, well then who did? You are about to hear one wild story of a man police never checked out. A man who had the means, the motive, and apparently the desire to kill Gary Triano.
9: Coming up.
10: He was coked out of his mind and he was about as evil as they come.
9: Could he be the real killer?
11: He was so obsessed with Gary, he immediately started to declare he was going to kill him.
5: Wait, years later. You heard him say that?
11: Oh, yeah, many times. Many times.
9: When Dateline

0: On the 8th floor of the Pima County Courthouse, Pam Phillips' attorneys were pleading her case. Prosecutors, they said, had it all wrong. Not only was Pam not guilty, but there was real evidence someone else committed this crime. And the man the defense pointed at has a name you might recall, a lead that came up early in the murder investigation, one that was never pursued, Neil McNeese.
1: Well, he was coked out of his mind, and he was about as evil as they come.
0: This is Lawrence Patrick D'Antonio, a doctor of osteopathic medicine. He sat down with us to share the extraordinary tale he told the jury about Neil McNeese. A man, D'Antonio says, suffered from a couple of maladies.
2: One serious drug addiction, and the other one was exceeding wealth.
0: Dr. D'Antonio says he first met McNeese around 1989 and says Neil's mother paid him to block off his schedule and look after her son, who was at the time addicted to heroin and cocaine.
2: He had a very sweet type of humble personality when he wasn't on drugs.
3: But then when he would use...
2: 180-degree change. Very paranoid, blamed all of his problems on select people, and then went after them with a vengeance.
0: And there was his storage locker full of weapons.
2: It was all military weapons. It was all M16s, militarized shotguns, and you could see hand grenades laying on the ground.
0: And his use of dynamite for sport.
2: And he throws dynamite like firecrackers.
0: And then there was the company he kept. Dr. D'Antonio says that in the early 90s, Neil was hanging around with anti-government militia types in Montana. And then right after the Oklahoma City bombing in 1995, Neil's girlfriend showed up at D'Antonio's house.
2: And she swore up and down that she felt he was involved in this, that financially. So at this point...
3: Neil's girlfriend told you that she thought Neil had bankrolled the Oklahoma City bombing?
2: Yes.
0: Dr. D'Antonio even called an FBI hotline to report Neil. There's no indication the Bureau found any link between Neil and the bombing. But the FBI did eventually contact D'Antonio when they were investigating McNeese for something else. McNeese found himself a defendant in a federal wiretapping case, accused of extorting money from a man who'd been his friend. McNeese ultimately pleaded guilty to receiving the proceeds of extortion and was sentenced to 2 years probation. And why was any of this relevant in the murder trial of Pam Phillips? Because, says Dr. D'Antonio, his frightening acquaintance, Neil McNeese, had a history of bad blood with none other than Gary Triano. It started, the doctor says, after McNeese and Triano agreed to purchase an item together at a charity auction.
2: Gary didn't have any money to pay, so Neil paid, and he was supposed to pay Neil 50% later. And, of course, he didn't pay him.
0: And then, some years later, around 1991, Gary tried to get Neil to go into business with a high-flying real estate mogul. And their meetings were held not in a boardroom, but in a series of limousines.
2: Because they could keep Neil captive audience in the limousine.
0: D'Antonio says Gary Triano wanted a finder's fee for the arrangement. But in the meantime...
2: Gary Triano had to pay for all the wining and dining, and it was very costly.
0: And there, in the limousine, D'Antonio says Gary asked Neil for a loan, using Pam Phillips' wedding ring as collateral.
2: And this was a magnificent ring. It was had two appraisals that I remember, one about $235,000. The other close to $250,000. And he wanted an $80,000 cash loan.
0: The doctor says Neil agreed, but...
2: he ended up with a cubic zirconium worth about $7,000 to $8,000.
3: Gary Triano switched the ring on it?
2: At some point, that's when Neil lost it towards Gary Triano. He went berserk, and he was so obsessed with Gary, he immediately started to declare he was going to kill him.
3: Wait. You heard him say that?
2: Oh, yeah, many times. Many, many, many times.
3: Neil said he was going to kill Gary Triano.
2: In the hundreds to maybe thousands of times. He's obsessed with Gary Triano. Obsessed with him.
0: And that was the case the defense made to the jury. They argued Neil McNeese had the means and the motive and the stated desire to kill Gary Triano.
3: Any evidence that investigators ever looked at this guy as a possible suspect?
4: No. they ignored this whole line of investigation completely. Completely.
0: The defense even connected Neil to a potential bomb maker. His close friend, Jerry Capuano, happened to be a master woodworker and handyman.
2: One of Jerry's hobbies was he was a avid radio control airplane operator, and he would build his planes from scratch.
0: He would do it using the same types of components found in the bomb that killed Gary Triano. Before the trial, the defense inspected Jerry Capuano's former wood shop.
4: The new owner allowed us to go into the shop, and we found items in that shop that everything there was could have been used to build a bomb. Cut pipe, wires, servo units for the model planes. I mean, and this is something they could have found in 1997.
0: There's just one problem with this defense theory. It's pretty hard to check out.
3: Where's Mr. Capuano now?
4: He died.
3: And Neil McNeese is dead.
4: Right.
3: So these guys are kind of the perfect third-party defense for you guys.
4: That's true.
3: They're dead. They can't stand up and call you a liar.
4: But the evidence is what it is. The evidence is there.
0: And the defense argued Dr. D'Antonio was not the only person to mention Neil McNeese as a potential suspect in the case.
5: Gregory Seifert.
0: This friend of Gary Triano's told Detective Keith St. John about Neil McNeese not long after the murder.
6: But did you tell them about a person by the name of Neil McNeese?
5: Yes.
6: But they asked you about leads, and you gave them a lead. Is that correct?
5: Yeah, from what a friend of mine, just something he had said.
0: So why didn't the detective at least go talk with Neil McNeese?
3: Because it's just one of those things that falls through the cracks? Or because you guys were so focused on Pam Phillips?
7: That's what the defense would have you believe, that we were focused on Pam Phillips. I would say that there were 8 to 10 what I felt were viable leads in addition to Pam Phillips.
3: And Neil McNeese wasn't one of them?
7: No.
3: In hindsight, you wish you'd dragged Neil McNeese into a little tiny room and asked him some questions?
7: Of course.
3: And if you'd done that, what do you think you would have found?
7: Based on the evidence that I've seen, both from our investigation and from the defense investigation, is we would have cleared him in some way. Or it would not have risen to any kind of a level where he would have been a suspect.
0: There was nothing to the McNeese story, said investigators and prosecutors. The true killer, they said, was the person sitting in that courtroom. And if there were any doubts, the prosecution had a star witness who was about to share the secret she'd kept for nearly 2 decades.
8: Coming up.
9: I just didn't feel safe.
8: A former friend turns powerful foe.
9: She started talking about how easy it would be to just hire a hitman.
8: When

0: It had taken nearly two decades to bring Pam Phillips to trial. And according to prosecutors, there was no doubt she was guilty of murder.
1: Folks, there's one reason that Gary Triano was murdered. One reason. He was murdered because his death benefited Pamela Phillips in a big, big way.
0: And while there was no physical evidence tying Pam Phillips or Ron Young to the car bomb that killed Gary Triano, and nothing placing either one of them in Tucson at the time of the murder, prosecutors urged the jury to listen carefully to those phone calls between Ron and Pam that were recorded after the murder. There is talk of an agreement.
2: I am not going to keep sending you more money unless I know that you can honor our agreement.
0: And doing something for Pam no one else would do.
3: You know, and I also helped you on something that was, you know, beyond what anybody else in the world would probably do.
0: Neither Pam nor Ron ever explicitly says those payments were for a murder.
4: The defense argument was that he was extorting her.
5: Right. What was it that Ron Young could have on her that she had to pay him $400,000 if it wasn't the murder?
0: And if those tapes didn't persuade the jury, prosecutors had one more star witness, a woman who was about to share publicly the secret she had kept for a very long time.
6: Pam's husband, Gary, and the gentleman that I dated played golf together.
0: Her name is Laura Chapman, and she first met Pam back in the late 80s.
7: She was really sweet, really nice.
0: The two became good friends, and Laura had a front row seat to Pam and Gary's upscale lifestyle.
7: They had a dining room table that actually came up out of the ground, out of the floor, which I thought was a little bit over the top, but it was interesting.
0: It was a lifestyle that Laura says Pam wasn't pleased to part with when Gary's finances started to crumble.
4: To Pam, that was more significant than thinking to yourself, well, okay, but he's a wonderful guy and I love him and he's the father of my children.
7: I have to wonder if she really truly ever did love him, or if it was just the lifestyle that they had that she was in love with.
0: And when Pam and Gary separated, Pam told Laura about the problems they were having.
7: She started talking about how easy it would be to hire somebody, that she should just hire a hitman and have him taken out, and how easy it would be because he had such a predictable schedule that he played golf every day. And then she started talking about their insurance policy, the life insurance policy. And, of course, you know, at the time, you think it's just somebody who's venting, you know, angry.
4: You don't think she's actually plotting the murder of her husband?
7: Of course not.
4: You just thought this was Pam letting off steam?
7: Yeah.
0: And so Laura brushed the conversation aside. This, of course, was 3 years before Gary Triano's murder. Pam and Laura stayed friends, even after Pam moved to Aspen. And then, November 1st, 1996, Laura heard the news about the car bombing at La Paloma.
7: I remember once I heard who it was, that it was Gary, I remember saying to my husband, oh my gosh, she really did it.
0: But Laura chose not to go to the authorities.
7: His body parts were blown all over Sunrise Drive, and it was gruesome. And knowing that somebody could do that and take a father away from five children, I just didn't feel safe.
0: And so, for years, Laura kept that secret. Until one evening in 2011, while dining at a local restaurant, she saw Gary's daughter, Heather. And something told her it was time.
7: I said, Heather, I think that there's something that I need to tell you. And I told her what Pam had shared with me that night at her house.
0: And the very next day, Laura shared her story with Detective St. John.
4: What made you decide to come forward?
7: Seeing Heather and knowing how much she loved her father, and knowing that what I knew could possibly help them convict the person who was responsible for his murder.
0: On the stand, the defense attacked Laura, saying she must not have been remembering things clearly because of a brain tumor she'd been diagnosed with back in 2005, which Laura says is nonsense.
4: You're sure you're remembering that conversation with Pam accurately?
7: Absolutely.
4: Have your health problems, have the brain tumor that you survived in any way impacted your memory of things like that?
7: Absolutely not.
4: How important a witness was Laura?
5: Oh, I think she was very important. I think she was critical. And this was Pam Phillips saying that I could hire somebody to take him out. I have insurance on him. His golf game is pretty predictable. I could do it. And that's exactly what happened.
0: Of course, Gary's niece Melissa had never wavered from her belief that Pam was guilty.
8: She's the only person that could gain anything from his death, monetarily.
0: As the trial headed toward its close, Unclesby and his co-counsel Nicole Green felt confident. But one never knows which way a jury will go.
5: We both firmly believed that we had the right person on trial. We both firmly believed that the evidence showed that she was guilty. And the question was, given the circumstantial nature of the case, did we produce enough?
9: Coming up, a 17-year investigation comes down to a single moment.
10: It was overwhelming.
11: My heart breaks.
9: The verdict.

0: April 2nd, 2014. It had been 17 years, 5 months, and 1 day since Gary Troiano and the life he lived had parted company. Now each side had one last chance. The defense insisted that investigators had blinders on when they went after Pam Phillips, carelessly ignoring other possible leads like Neil McNeese, who had openly wished Gary Troiano dead.
1: There's plenty of proof that we have shown that there's a reasonable doubt. And the state went after the easy marks, the woman who got a $2 million insurance policy and the guy that was extorting her.
0: But, said the prosecutor, the idea that anyone else was responsible for this murder, other than Pam and her co-conspirator Ron Young, was just pure fantasy.
2: It makes for a good story that Neil McNeese didn't like Gary Troiano, and it must have been him. Makes for a good story that he's got a friend who does model airplanes and has gizmos that are similar to those used in the bomb. Makes for a good story. It is time to hold Pamela Phillips responsible for her crimes. It is time to find Pamela Phillips guilty.
3: Ladies and gentlemen, you're excused to deliberate.
0: And so the jury retired, and everyone else waited.
4: You feel confident as the jury went out?
2: I've been doing it long enough to never be confident about anything.
0: After 2.5 days of deliberations, the jury had a verdict. And the story that had been the talk of Tucson for so many years entered its final chapter.
5: We find the defendant, Pamela Ann Phillips, guilty of
0: conspiracy. Pam Phillips, guilty of first-degree murder and conspiracy to commit murder. For the now-retired Sheriff's Detective James Gamber, it was finally over.
4: It was the end of a long road for you guys.
6: Yes. Went from my second homicide to my last homicide.
0: But when word spread among Gary's friends and family, there were few, if any, cheers.
7: It was overwhelming. It was surreal. This is a sad, sad story in every aspect of it. The day that she was convicted was a very bittersweet day.
4: Why bittersweet?
7: I'm a mom, and I was extremely saddened for all the children that was involved.
4: Because for his kids with Pam, their mom's just been convicted of killing their dad.
7: And I can't imagine. And my heart breaks. My heart breaks.
0: The next month, Pam was back in court with her jail-issued jumpsuit and gray hair, looking nothing like the moneyed socialite she had wanted so badly to remain. No longer was she the stepmother Gary's oldest kids, Heather and Brian, had grown to love, the woman who'd been their friend. They each made an emotional statement.
8: My father's death was sudden and violent. His life was taken as the result of greed, hate, and malice.
0: Heather spoke about the woman she had once defended.
9: To think, I actually stood up for this woman. When others suggested she might have been involved in the murder, I told her that she could keep her head held high because she had nothing to do with this murder. Oh boy, was I wrong.
0: And then Pam Phillips had the floor. She turned toward the gallery and spoke out for the first time.
10: I just want everybody to know that I am innocent.
11: I am innocent.
10: I am innocent.
11: Okay?
10: And I'm really, really, this is hard. It's so hard for me. It's a nightmare. This is a nightmare. Okay? What's happened is a nightmare.
11: And Gary was my husband. Okay? Gary was my husband,
10: and he was the father of my children. And I am innocent, and I want everybody to know that. This has been a travesty, and it's a nightmare for me. Okay? And I don't understand how this can even happen, right? But I want you all to know that I am innocent. Thank you.
0: The judge issued his sentence. The woman who'd once lived the jet-setting high life would now spend the rest of her natural life in a prison cell.
4: Fair to say that if Ron Young hadn't kept such careful records and hadn't been such a pack rat, that maybe neither he nor Pam would be behind bars right now?
2: I think there's a good chance of that.
0: If it sounds like a victory, the Triano family will assure you it isn't.
7: My uncle's not coming back. No conviction or life sentence is going to change that. All it did was, you know, make a murderer out of my cousin's mother. Nothing else has changed.
12: That's all for now. I'm Lester Holt. Thanks for joining us.

0: fears of a salmonella outbreak hitting another popular chain this morning. Qdoba pulling jalapenos off the menu just hours after Chipotle made the same move. What you need to know to stay safe. Paving the way toward a peace deal, President Trump signaling that an agreement is near with Iran, despite denials from Tehran. We're live with latest on talks and the potential breakthrough on the horizon to reopen the Strait of Hormuz. Security scares by land and by air. The new details on the man arrested at President Trump's golf club just days before his visit and the close call for the president's helicopter. Laying the groundwork for the future of AI will take a lot of whole humans. We dig into the massive infrastructure projects stretching across the country. And they're off to the races a bit later than usual. The major schedule change that could reshape the quest for the Triple Crown. If you're just waking up, some bad news and some good news. You didn't win the Powerball, but neither did anyone else. The staggering new jackpot as we get to work this Thursday, August 6th, early today, starts right now. Good morning. I'm Elise Preston. We begin today with a dangerous salmonella outbreak that is rapidly spreading to at least 27 states. The outbreak has sickened nearly 350 people with dozens hospitalized. And now health officials are looking into a second Mexican restaurant chain rushing to remove jalapenos from hundreds of its locations. NBC's Ann Thompson kicks off our coverage.
1: The issue of tainted jalapenos is much bigger than just Minnesota and Chipotle. The CDC saying 27 states now reporting salmonella cases related to the peppers. Minnesota, Colorado, and Illinois topping the list. More than 300 people sickened, 36 hospitalized. Now another fast food chain, Qdoba, says it's removed jalapenos from its restaurants, saying food safety is our highest priority. Chipotle did the same after Minnesota officials traced many of their salmonella cases to a lot of peppers used by the chain. Chipotle suspect jalapenos with ones from different growers.
2: How do peppers get salmonella?
3: Typically through a variety of ways, but most likely contaminated water that it's used to irrigate or come into contact with that food.
1: Unlike the lettuce-linked cyclosporiasis triggered by a parasite, salmonella is a bacteria that causes fever, stomach cramps, and diarrhea. Symptoms most people develop within 8 to 72 hours of eating the bad food. These high-profile outbreaks involving three popular fast food chains, Taco Bell for the lettuce, Chipotle and Qdoba for the jalapenos, have some concerned about our nation's food supply.
3: We have to remind ourselves that our food supply is fairly safe, but things happen, accidents happen, and contamination certainly can happen at any point in the food supply.
0: Our thanks to Ann for that report. In a few hours, Washington wildfire arson suspect Aaron Fernacci will be arraigned in court. The 37-year-old is charged with one count of arson, accused of starting the Old Trails fire, one of three blazes that have torched some 10,000 acres near Spokane. Over 1,500 firefighters from two dozen states continue to battle those fires, working 16-hour shifts. More than 850 structures have been damaged or destroyed. And in California, police arrested a suspect accused of sparking the Gann fire, which has devoured over 10,000 acres. 65-year-old Herbert Wayne Smith was charged with one felony and two misdemeanors. He tells our NBC affiliate in Sacramento that he didn't mean to start the fire. Smith says he was working with machinery at his son's ranch that eventually sparked flames.
4: Like I said, if I could go back in time and change it, I would. But I can't go back in time. You know, I can't. You know what? I'm sorry to everybody out there.
0: This as fires in Oregon tank Portland's air quality. It currently has the worst air quality of any major city in the world, according to IQ Air. But other parts of the state are facing even worse conditions, with some areas grappling with an air quality index of nearly 700. Now let's get a check on the stormy day ahead across the East Coast. NBC's David Bigger is tracking the trouble. David, good morning.
5: Good morning. For today, we're keeping track of not only rain showers, but also plenty of humidity across a good portion of the country. And we'll get to each of the regions here in just a second. But first, we'll start with the rain showers that extend essentially from the plains all the way up through the northeast and down to the southeast as well. Some of these showers, especially across the northeast, might be on the heavier side for today. So we'll keep an eye on that. But we're also looking at some pretty muggy conditions around some parts of the northeast. In fact, you can see how temperatures are ranging in the upper 80s to the mid 90s. You factor in the humidity and how it feels outside. It's probably more in the 90s to low 100s. As we take a look toward the western half of the country, we are watching an area of high pressure that's expanding over the Four Corners region that's tapping in the monsoonal moisture. So that's bringing the chance of getting some showers around some parts of Arizona, New Mexico, and even Southern California. We're also watching for the hot conditions to continue across the Pacific Northwest, along with smoky conditions, all thanks to the fires burning. Some of that smoke will go across the plains in the upper Midwest as well. So expect temperatures to be very hot across a good portion of the Southwest. Add that humidity in some areas. It's going to feel even warmer than what you're seeing on the map. That's a look at the forecast. Back to you.
0: Turning now to the war with Iran. Both the United States and Iran have signaled that a deal over the Strait of Hormuz is close. But Iran continues to insist that the critical waterway will not reopen as it was before the war. NBC's Chris Pallone joins us now from D.C. Chris, good morning.
6: Elise, good morning to you. President Trump continues to say that the talks are going well. He was asked about it last night in Las Vegas, where he was speaking at a casino.
7: I hear they're doing very well. Iran called me. They didn't want the biggest attack since World War II. And we said, hey, I'd rather do it that way. I'm not looking to kill people.
8: What makes you think this will be different? Because they tend to never...
7: It may be and may not be. I think that... The threat of this, this was more than a threat. We were ready to go.
6: Iran has denied that there are ongoing negotiations, but the deputy foreign minister said they have received messages from the U.S. Meanwhile, a spokesperson for Iran's foreign ministry says an agreement with Oman over control of the strait is in its final stages. But they insist that the strait will not go back to being an open international waterway like it was before the war. The Trump administration has previously ruled out any deal that would give Iran control over the strait, and the U.S. Navy still has a blockade on Iran. Ports. Meanwhile, NBC News has new reporting of what is being described as a crisis meeting held at the Pentagon Friday night. Four sources familiar with knowledge of this meeting say it came after an angry call from President Trump to Defense Secretary Pete Hegseth. Our sources say the president was frustrated that a shortfall in munitions is now one of the factors in whether the U.S. can expand operations in Iran. When asked for comment, the White House and the Pentagon called this reporting false. And President Trump appeared to respond overnight, writing that the U.S. has massive amounts of munitions, especially of certain types. He goes on to warn that leakers of these treasonous statements, as he called them, are being hunted down, and long jail sentences will be sought. Elise?
0: Tracking it all for us, Chris, thank you.
6: Yep.
0: Back here at home, we're learning new details on the man arrested in that alarming security scare for President Trump. The suspect is a Marine veteran who had an arsenal of weapons. NBC's Garrett Hake has more.
9: New details about the man facing firearms charges following an alarming security scare outside President Trump's golf club near Los Angeles. Police arresting 39-year-old Janine John Teal over the weekend ahead of the president's visit after federal agents noted him appearing to take photos and videos of the club. Charging documents say a search of his car turned up a pistol and high-capacity magazine. And at his home, an assault rifle, body armor, and notebooks containing, quote, concerning statements. A law enforcement official telling NBC News, Teal is a disabled Marine veteran with significant PTSD and mental health issues. President Trump was asked about the arrest.
7: Well, the only thing I get a little solace from is they say only consequential presidents. And I am definitely consequential.
9: It comes after a disturbing series of assassination attempts against President Trump, including an armed suspect racing through a security checkpoint at the White House Correspondents' Dinner, a suspect arrested after hiding with a rifle while the president was golfing, and the campaign event in Butler where the president was shot, and new concerns after a close encounter between Marine One and a commercial airliner. You can see the American Airlines jet taking off. Moments later, the Marine choppers, one of them carrying the president. The FAA calling this a, quote, momentary loss of separation, saying it will review the incident, but that the president was never in any danger.
0: Our thanks to Garrett for that report. The Senate Homeland Security and Governmental Affairs Committee will meet today to vote on whether or not to hold Dr. Anthony Fauci in contempt of Congress, a week after the scientists who led the country's COVID response pled the fifth, declining to answer any questions during his testimony. Many people, including President Trump, have invoked the Fifth Amendment, but Republicans are arguing Fauci is ineligible for Fifth Amendment protection because former President Biden granted him a pardon for all official conduct between 2014 and 2025. Meanwhile, a spokesperson for Senate Homeland Security Permanent Subcommittee Chairman Ron Johnson says he's obtained a copy of Fauci's iPhone used during his time at HHS. The resolution is

contained a copy of Fauci's iPhone used during his time at HHS. The resolution is expected to be approved as Republicans have the majority. It will go then to the full Senate for a vote or possibly refer to federal prosecutors. Coming up, the brothers knocking it out of the park to start their baseball careers. And we're back in a minute with why the future of AI

0: Now to the trenches for the massive infrastructure project underway across the country. Crews laying millions of miles of fiber optic cable to power the AI boom. And it could all lay the groundwork for a hiring spree. Our Brian Chung explains.
1: It's checkup time for these telephone poles in Covington, Georgia, where technicians are rewiring the grid for an AI future.
2: This is new fiber.
1: In the truck, it looks like this. AT&T technician Matt Johnson pulling wires in and stripping, trimming, and splicing fiber optic cables capable of transmitting information at the speed of light.
2: And then the machine does all the work.
1: These wires will soon serve as the information highway in and out of a data center going up in town.
3: And this is going to connect data centers in the neighborhood?
2: This is going to connect everything. It's everything's connected now.
1: A lot faster than the old copper cables that his dad, who also worked for AT&T, used to lay down decades ago.
2: I joke around with him that, you know, I'm upgrading. I'm taking out everything that he put in and upgrading it.
1: The upgrade will need more workers like Matt, as well as his field team mounting fiber high above and down below.
3: So you're digging holes to put this cable in there, too?
2: Yes.
1: Where neighborhoods are getting fiber, too.
2: It's ready. These people are ready for fiber.
3: So now it's connected.
2: It's connected.
1: By some industry estimates, the U.S. will need an additional 66 million new miles of fiber by 2029 to accommodate the explosion of AI use. For providers like AT&T, it's not the fiber itself that's the limitation. It's finding the people to install it.
3: These are real human beings putting together the infrastructure for artificial intelligence.
4: Absolutely. You know, the cloud, the data centers, super important. But what you saw today is our fiber network expanding.
1: Todd Zeiler is a vice president of construction and engineering and says the company hired 10,000 technicians over the last 3 years, but is looking to hire 3,000 more by the end of the year.
3: How do you find those people?
4: It has been very difficult. We have to hyperscale our workforce as we hyperscale our fiber build plan.
1: A 2024 report estimates that the industry will need more than 58,000 workers to install fiber by 2032.
2: Prepare both sides of it.
1: It's not work that can be picked up overnight. Splicing is a technical job. The work trucks require commercial driver's licenses, and safety trainings are critical.
3: So this is a job that AI can't really do.
2: No, you're not going to get AI to do this. This is HI, human intelligence.
3: This is manual labor, though.
2: Manual labor.
3: You need people to go up there and put this infrastructure in place.
2: Yes, sir.
1: AT&T is saying they're greasing the wheels on onboarding workers with no four-year degree requirement and a 4 to 8 week crash course training program.
4: As people continue to order our fiber and deliver into homes and businesses at the pace in which they're building and ordering, we cannot hire fast enough. So you're going to see us continue to stay on top of our community colleges, our trade schools, our military partners, our referral fees.
1: States are getting on board, too, with broadband access also increasing the general need for technicians. Texas established a workforce grant program in 2025, and this year, New Mexico announced a plan to offer free certification classes across the state. In Georgia, the high demand means Johnson's busy at work.
2: I'm only one spoken.

0: This big wheel, but yes, it just connects everything.
1: With an AI supercharged, requiring the need for more human help.
2: Our thanks to Brian for that report. Still to come, the stakes aren't the only thing being raised for the Triple Crown. More on why the second leg of horse racing's biggest competition is being moved up

0: Walker, 11. James Pierce, 27. First-round picks this year for the Falcons.
1: May over the middle. He's got Diggs. Stephon Diggs at the 5. Diggs, stiff arm, diving for the pylon. Touchdown! What a play by Stephon Diggs!
2: An expatriate is making his way to the nation's capital. Wide receiver Stephon Diggs is set to sign a one-year deal with the Washington Commanders, according to multiple reports. It will be the fifth team for the four-time Pro Bowler who spent last season in New England. The team released him in March despite cracking 1,000 yards and helping them reach the Super Bowl. The wait for the follow-up to the fastest 2 minutes in sports is getting just a little bit longer. Starting next year, the Preakness Stakes will be held 3 weeks after the Kentucky Derby. It will also shift from its normal Saturday date to a Sunday, specifically May 23rd, for the upcoming running. The first leg of the Triple Crown is always held on the first Saturday in May. The move is being made in part to get more horses that run in the Derby to run in the Preakness. It does, however, create a shorter gap with the third leg of the crown, the Belmont Stakes. Well, coming up, the Baseball Brothers knocking it out of the park, and the first of its kind flu shot just got approved by the FDA.

Here's what's making headlines this morning. Senate lawmakers voted 51-44 to confirm Dr. Erica Schwartz to be the next director of the CDC, the health agency's first permanent director in roughly a year. Schwartz served as deputy surgeon general during President Donald Trump's first term. The FDA approves the first mRNA flu shot in the U.S. It's made by Moderna, and a late-stage trial finds it's already around 27% more effective than the standard flu vaccine. Moderna says the agency greenlit the vaccine for adults 50 to 65 and 65 and up. According to a new Redfin report, Americans need to earn nearly $110,000 a year to comfortably afford the typical U.S. home. That's down just 5% from an all-time high a year ago. After no winner on Wednesday, the Powerball jackpot grew to $856 million.

0: We're back with wow new police body cam videos showing officers race to save a man's life from a swarm of bees. Officers lift him from the ground and into their vehicle while getting swarmed and stung. We're told the man and the officers were treated at the hospital and are recovering. Now to the Yankees rookie who started his career with a bang, blasting a home run in his first big league hit. And that's just half the story. Here's Tom Yamas.
1: George Lombard Jr. making his major league debut.
2: In his first game in the big leagues, George Lombard Jr. stepped up to the plate. The pressure on. More than 40,000 fans packing Yankee Stadium, including two of the most important people in his life, mom and dad. In his second at-bat, Yankee fans holding their breath after two strikes. Lombard Jr.'s first big league hit, a monster home run. From every angle, fans erupting, the camera cutting to mom and dad.
3: The parents are going nuts, and so's everybody in the ballpark.
2: What were you feeling before that third pitch?
4: I was worried. I was like, uh-oh. I looked at the outfielder, and he kept going back, and I'm like, it's a home run. And that's when we all went crazy.
2: And for these two parents, it was a busy night of baseball. Fans noticing them watching another game. Their younger son, Jacob, just drafted by the Marlins minor league team, playing in his first game. And little bro also going yard.
5: Hit high in the air, deep left field, going back is Haskins. He turns, and this ball is gone.
2: Both boys grew up playing with their dad, George Lombard, a former pro himself, who now coaches for the Detroit Tigers. Two stunning debuts, two very proud parents, and one family with a night they'll never forget.
4: What they put in and the time they have put in to see it blossom to this is, you know, a mom's dream.
0: What an intro. Our thanks to Tom for sharing that story. And before we go, here's Al with a look at what's ahead on today.
6: This morning on the third hour of today, medical team, assemble. We're breaking down the most important doctor's advice for each decade. Plus, we're going to catch up with Mark Ruffalo's son, Keen Ruffalo, who's also an actor and now starring in his own series. And basketball icon Sue Bird is here sharing a big announcement about U.S. women's hoops. All that and more coming up this morning on the third hour of today.
0: Thanks for waking up with Early Today. I'm Elise Preston. Have a great Thursday.

0: The round-the-clock battle against wildfires in Washington state, crews gaining ground on that inferno that forced 65,000 people to evacuate, while the man accused of sparking the blaze prepares to face a judge. President Trump wades into the midterms, setting his sights on the big win for progressives in Michigan. The fiery response from the new Democratic Senate candidate. Dr. Anthony Fauci facing a new challenge, the contempt of Congress vote scheduled today for refusing to answer questions during a hearing over pandemic policies. A nationwide salmonella outbreak leads another chain to pull jalapenos off the menu after Chipotle made the same move. Inside the race to stop cases from expanding. A massive home explosion rattles an Illinois neighborhood, what investigators believe sparked the blast. And the happiest place on earth is on your phone. Disney strikes a deal with TikTok to bring a different kind of magic to your FYP. It's Thursday, August 6th. Early today starts right now. Good morning. I'm Elise Preston. In a few hours, Washington wildfire arson suspect Aaron Fernacci will be arraigned in court. The 37-year-old is charged with one count of arson, accused of starting the Old Trails fire, one of three blazes that have torched some 10,000 acres near Spokane. Over 1,500 firefighters from two dozen states continue to battle those fires, working 16-hour shifts. More than 850 structures have been damaged or destroyed. And in California, police arrested a suspect accused of sparking the Gann fire, which has devoured over 10,000 acres. 65-year-old Herbert Wayne Smith was charged with one felony and two misdemeanors. He tells our NBC affiliate in Sacramento that he didn't mean to start the wildfire. Smith says he was working with machinery at his son's ranch that eventually sparked flames.
1: I like to say, if I could go back in time and change it, I would. But I can't go back in time. You know, I can't. You know what? I'm sorry to everybody out there.
0: This as fires in Oregon tank Portland's air quality. It currently has the worst air quality of any major city in the world, according to IQ Air. Now let's get a check on the stormy day ahead across the East Coast. NBC's David Bigger is tracking the trouble. David, good morning.
2: Good morning. For today, we're keeping track of not only rain showers, but also plenty of humidity across a good portion of the country. And we'll get to each of the regions here in just a second. But first, we'll start with the rain showers that extend essentially from the plains all the way up through the northeast and down to the southeast as well. Some of these showers, especially across the northeast, might be on the heavier side for today, so we'll keep an eye on that. But we're also looking at some pretty muggy conditions around some parts of the northeast. In fact, you can see how temperatures are ranging in the upper 80s to the mid 90s. You factor in the humidity and how it feels outside, it's probably more in the 90s to low 100s. As we take a look toward the western half of the country, we are watching an area of high pressure that's expanding over the Four Corners region that's tapping in the monsoonal moisture. So that's bringing the chance of getting some showers around some parts of Arizona, New Mexico, and even Southern California. We're also watching for the hot conditions to continue across the Pacific Northwest, along with smoky conditions, all thanks to the fires burning. Some of that smoke will go across the plains in the upper Midwest as well. So expect temperatures to be very hot across a good portion of the Southwest. Add that humidity in some areas. It's going to feel even warmer than what you're seeing on the map. That's a look at the forecast. Back to you.
0: Last night at a Las Vegas rally, President Trump reacted to the latest primary results, attacking the Democratic Senate nominee in Michigan, the progressive Abdul Al-Sayed. Here are some of the president's comments and the candidate's response.
3: Abdul Al-Sayed, lovely gentleman. He's a man of hate. And now he's going around saying, no, I love everybody. He doesn't love everybody. When I watch Abdul, he's full of
4: I'm glad he thinks I'm a lovely gentleman. A lot of people think so. Look at the background. It says no tax on tips. The man can't stay on focus. That's like the one thing that he did to offer any economic relief. But instead of that, he's more focused on me.
0: Al-Sayed overcame record spending to defeat his more moderate opponent in the primary. President Trump called the win great news for Republicans. Now to new information on two separate potential close calls for President Trump. Janine John Teal is facing firearm charges after federal agents noticed him appearing to take photos and videos outside the president's golf club near L.A. over the weekend. According to charging documents, a search for his car turned up a pistol and high-capacity magazine. A law enforcement official tells NBC News Teal is a disabled Marine vet with significant PTSD and mental health issues. Meanwhile, the FAA says the president's helicopter, Marine One, the plane leaving the airport, and then Marine One taking off from the White House. You can see those video there. The FAA said it was a momentary loss of separation, but the president was never in danger. Turning now to the war with Iran, both United States and Iran have signaled that a deal over the Strait of Hormuz is close, but Iran continues to insist that the critical waterway will not reopen as it was before the war. NBC's Chris Pallone joins us now from D.C. Chris, good morning.
5: Elise, good morning to you. President Trump continues to say that the talks are going well. He was asked about it last night in Las Vegas, where he was speaking at a casino.
3: I hear they're doing very well. Iran called me. They didn't want the biggest attack since World War II. And we said, hey, I'd rather do it that way. I'm not looking to kill people.
6: What makes you think this will be different? Because they tend to never...
3: It may be and may not be. I think that the threat of this... This was more than a threat. We were ready to go.
5: Iran has denied that there are ongoing negotiations, but the deputy foreign minister said it has received messages from the U.S. Meanwhile, a spokesperson for Iran's foreign ministry says an agreement with Oman over control of the strait is in its final stages. But they insist that the strait will not go back to being an open international waterway like it was before the war. The Trump administration has previously ruled out any deal that would give Iran control over the strait. And the U.S. Navy still has a blockade on Iran's ports. Meanwhile, NBC News has new reporting of what is being described as a crisis meeting held at the Pentagon Friday night. Four sources familiar with knowledge of this meeting say it came after an angry call from President Trump to Defense Secretary Pete Hegseth. Our sources say the president was frustrated that a shortfall in munitions is now one of the factors in whether the U.S. can expand operations in Iran. When asked for comment, the White House and the Pentagon called the reporting false. And President Trump appeared to respond overnight, writing that the U.S. has massive amounts of munitions, especially certain types. He goes on to warn that leakers of these treasonous statements, as he calls them, are being hunted down, and long jail sentences will be sought. Elise?
0: All right, Chris, thank you. The Senate Homeland Security and Governmental Affairs Committee will meet today to vote on whether or not to hold Dr. Anthony Fauci in contempt of Congress, a week after the scientist who led the country's COVID response pled the fifth, declining to answer any questions during his testimony. Many people, including President Trump, have invoked the Fifth Amendment, but Republicans are arguing Fauci is ineligible for Fifth Amendment protection because former President Biden granted him a pardon for all official conduct between 2014 and 2025. Meanwhile, the spokesperson for Senate Homeland Security Permanent Subcommittee Chairman Ron Johnson says he's obtained a copy of Fauci's iPhone used during his time at HHS. The resolution is expected to be approved. It will then go to the full Senate for a vote or possibly referred to federal prosecutors. Now to the shocking explosion of a home in Illinois and the tragic loss of a 78-year-old man. Maggie Vespa has this story.
7: A deadly explosion in southern Illinois, tearing apart a home, catapulting pieces of it high into the air. The power of that blast, captured from multiple cameras nearby, absolutely decimating one house and damaging several others. It happened Tuesday evening in the small village of Energy.
8: House is gone all the way to the foundation.
9: I've never heard a sound like that in my entire life. Like, it was enormous, but it's like you could feel it in your body.
7: Cassandra Dan lives across the street.
10: When you walked out and saw your neighbor's home in pieces, what went through your mind?
9: Utter sadness. You knew that no one could survive that.
7: She immediately thought of her neighbor, 78-year-old Dave Turner. Authorities confirming he did not survive.
9: He took a lot of pride in caring for his property and his neighbors, and it's very tragic.
7: The local sheriff telling me a second person was injured, adding the explosion appears to have been an accident.
11: We're investigating from all aspects, but we do believe it's an accident, likely caused by a natural gas or propane type explosion.
7: Maggie Vespa, NBC News.
0: In New York, a deadly explosion rocking an apartment building in the Bronx. One person was found dead and 15 more were injured when the explosive blast blew off doors and collapsed part of a floor yesterday afternoon. FDNY says more than 300 fire and EMS members responded to the scene. Six of the injured are firefighters. No word yet on what caused the massive six-alarm blaze. Now to the vacation that took a tragic turn in the Bahamas. A 9-year-old attacked by a pack of dogs while playing on the beach. Our George Solis spoke with his parents and a warning. Some of the images are graphic.
12: Our son is alive because of every single person that has helped us up until this point.
13: The parents of 9-year-old Bo Bratton, emotional yet resilient as her son recovers from a vicious dog attack in the Bahamas.
12: He was looking into my eyes, asking me if he was going to die.
13: Aliette Treyes and Michael Bratton have been at Bo's bedside after the July 28th attack during a family getaway at a popular tourist beach. The energetic and curious 9-year-old on the beach looking to collect sand for hermit crabs he had caught the night before when the family says a pack of dogs began their assault.
14: What do you remember hearing that morning when this happened?
12: It wasn't so much the hearing as it was the seeing. I ran to him immediately, screaming his name at a pitch that I probably never had to use in my life.
13: This video capturing Bo on a stretcher as he was flown by the U.S. Coast Guard to Jackson Memorial Hospital in Miami. That's his father right there with him, telling him,
15: Bo, you know, keep your eyes open, buddy. Look at me. Okay, I'm here with you.
13: The brutal attack left Bo with injuries to his limbs, face, neck, and the loss of a portion of his scalp. The severity has led to 3 surgeries so far. According to Bahamian authorities, a man has been arrested and charged in connection with the attack. The family remains optimistic and grateful.
12: If there had been one thing that didn't go as planned from the moment of the incident to the moment of his arrival to the hospital, I don't know if we would be sitting here right now.
13: Bo has a lengthy and costly recovery ahead, and that suspect facing multiple charges, including negligently causing grievous harm. Back to you.
0: George, thank you. Coming up, the fight against the flu gets a shot in the arm. But first, we're back in a minute with the race to stop a salmonella outbreak, now impacting a second.

0: We're back with a health alert as a dangerous salmonella outbreak is rapidly spreading to at least 27 states. And health officials are now looking into a second Mexican restaurant chain. Here's NBC's Ann Thompson.
1: The issue of tainted jalapenos is much bigger than just Minnesota and Chipotle. The CDC saying 27 states now reporting salmonella cases related to the peppers. Minnesota, Colorado, and Illinois topping the list. More than 300 people sickened, 36 hospitalized. Now another fast food chain, Qdoba, says it's removed jalapenos from its restaurants, saying food safety is our highest priority. Chipotle did the same after Minnesota officials traced many of their salmonella cases to a lot of peppers used by the chain. Chipotle said it replaced the suspect jalapenos with ones from different growers.
2: How do peppers get salmonella?
3: Typically through a variety of ways, but most likely contaminated water that it's used to irrigate or come into contact with that food.
1: Unlike the lettuce-linked cyclosporiasis triggered by a parasite, salmonella is a bacteria that causes fever, stomach cramps, and diarrhea. Symptoms most people develop within 8 to 72 hours of eating the bad food. These high-profile outbreaks involving three popular fast food chains, Taco Bell for the lettuce, Chipotle and Qdoba for the jalapenos, have some concerned about our nation's food supply.
3: We have to remind ourselves that our food supply is fairly safe, but things happen, accidents happen, and contamination certainly can happen at any point in the food supply.
0: Our thanks to Ann for that report. Still to come, Disney shakes up the algorithm with their new deal with TikTok. And pull up a chair at Luke's Diner. More on a new Gilmore Girls documentary that documents a year in the life, or closer to 25.

0: I would like to propose a toast to the one thing in my life that is always good, it's always sweet, and without whom I would have no reason to get up in the morning. Mm-hmm. My pal Rory. Cheers.
1: Oh. Cheers.
0: And in honor of this very special girl, I now invite you all to help me eat her face.
2: Film crews are finally making their way to Stars Hollow. Warner Brothers Television announcing that a documentary about Gilmore Girls is coming to HBO Max. The doc will focus on series creator Amy Sherman Palladino and feature interviews with cast and crew, including Lorelai herself, Lauren Graham. It's the first authorized retrospective about the beloved dramedy, which celebrated its 25th anniversary last October. Now to the House of Mouse, inking a deal with the biggest name in short-form video. The Walt Disney Company on Wednesday announcing an agreement with TikTok to let performers, creators use material from the studio in their videos. The first of its kind deal will also provide a curated selection of videos for Disney+. It's the first time TikTok videos will be shown on another platform. TikTok creators will be able to utilize assets from the company's vast library of content, including Pixar, Marvel, and Star Wars. It comes after Disney's short-lived deal with OpenAI, where it allowed its characters to be used on its Sora platform. Coming up, a league of their own inspires a new generation. And how much you need to make to buy a median home in the U.S. as the affordability gap closes.

Here's what's making headlines this morning. Senate lawmakers voted 51 to 44 to confirm Dr. Erica Schwartz to be the next director of the CDC, the health agency's first permanent director in roughly a year. Schwartz served as deputy surgeon general during President Donald Trump's first term. Before that, she was a Navy physician and chief medical officer in the Coast Guard. The FDA approves the first mRNA flu shot in the U.S. It's made by Moderna, and a late-stage trial finds it's around 27% more effective than the standard flu vaccine. According to a new Redfin report, Americans need to earn nearly $110,000 a year to comfortably afford the typical U.S. home. That's down just 0.5% from an all-time high a year ago. After no winner on Wednesday, the Powerball jackpot grew to $856 million. But one lucky person in Ohio snagged a $1 million winning ticket. The next

0: This month marked the launch of a new women's professional baseball league, nearly 35 years after a league of their own became a sensation. Our Maggie Vespa sat down with some of the stars to talk about the women who made it possible.
1: An iconic tribute to American sports and the women who redefined it.
2: Are you crying? There's no crying. There's no crying in baseball.
1: Next year marks 35 years of a league of their own. A legacy rooted in Rockford, Illinois, home to the Rockford Peaches and home base to this year's Baseball for All Nationals tournament. Actresses and players behind the film blown away by the fanfare.
3: I got my Rockford Peaches gear. Have you guys noticed this city is buzzing with you all here?
4: Yeah. They get very excited.
3: They get very excited.
2: And so do we.
5: Yeah. I've only been here once, and that was in 1953 when I tried out for the team.
1: The stars of our panel, Mary Moore and Gloria Mack McCluskey Rogers, both early players in the All-American Girls Professional Baseball League.
3: You just wanted to play.
5: I just wanted to play. They had us throw the ball, and I had the distance measured, and it was 179 feet and 7 inches, and my mother was impressed.
4: We played in New York and at Yankee Stadium. And
3: you played at Yankee Stadium?
4: Yeah, before one of their Yankee games, we got to meet them. Oh. Joe DiMaggio, Casey Stengel, Yogi Berra.
1: Tracy Reiner's mom, Penny Marshall, directed the film and demanded the actresses be able to play ball.
6: She was an athlete herself, so she'd get pissed off if you couldn't do what she thought she could have done.
3: That's amazing.
1: The movie sheds light on women's struggles, including this scene where a prospect can't read. The teammate who helps...
7: Go join your team.
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8: Penny had this much real estate to catch all those... points and those send those messages. Remember the black athlete, the woman? Penny made sure she touched on that.
1: Black women were barred from playing in the women's league when it first began. Another insight, the focus on players' looks.
9: The hair, soften and shorten.
3: That was real.
4: Yes. Your hair had to be so long, had to be at least shoulder length. You had to make up every day.
3: God forbid the athleticism be the focus while you're out there.
4: Right.
1: An origin story that decades later still hits a home run. Maggie Vespa, NBC News, Rockford, Illinois.
0: 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Have a great Thursday.

0: Fears of a salmonella outbreak hitting another popular chain this morning. Qdoba pulling jalapenos off the menu just hours after Chipotle made the same move. What you need to know to stay safe. Paving the way toward a peace deal. President Trump signaling that an agreement is near with Iran, despite denials from Tehran. We're live with latest on talks and the potential breakthrough on the horizon to reopen the Strait of Hormuz. Security scares by land and by air. The new details on the man arrested at President Trump's golf club just days before his visit and the close call for the president's helicopter. Laying the groundwork for the future of AI will take a lot of whole humans. We dig into the massive infrastructure projects stretching across the country. And they're off to the races a bit later than usual. The major schedule change that could reshape the quest for the Triple Crown. If you're just waking up, some bad news and some good news. You didn't win the Powerball, but neither did anyone else. The staggering new jackpot as we get to work this Thursday, August 6th, early today, starts right now. Good morning, I'm Elise Preston. We begin today with a dangerous salmonella outbreak that is rapidly spreading to at least 27 states. The outbreak has sickened nearly 350 people with dozens hospitalized. And now health officials are looking into a second Mexican restaurant chain rushing to remove jalapenos from hundreds of its locations. NBC's Ann Thompson kicks off our coverage.
1: The issue of tainted jalapenos is much bigger than just Minnesota and Chipotle. The CDC saying 27 states now reporting salmonella cases related to the peppers. Minnesota, Colorado, and Illinois topping the list. More than 300 people sickened, 36 hospitalized. Now another fast food chain, Qdoba, says it's removed jalapenos from its restaurants, saying food safety is our highest priority. Chipotle did the same after Minnesota officials traced many of their salmonella cases to a lot of peppers used by the chain. Chipotle suspect jalapenos with ones from different growers.
2: How do peppers get salmonella?
3: Typically through a variety of ways, but most likely contaminated water that it's used to irrigate or come into contact with that food.
1: Unlike the lettuce-linked cyclosporiasis triggered by a parasite, salmonella is a bacteria that causes fever, stomach cramps, and diarrhea. Symptoms most people develop within 8 to 72 hours of eating the bad food. These high-profile outbreaks involving three popular fast food chains, Taco Bell for the lettuce, Chipotle and Qdoba for the jalapenos, have some concerned about our nation's food supply.
3: We have to remind ourselves that our food supply is fairly safe, but things happen, accidents happen, and contamination certainly can happen at any point in the food supply.
0: Our thanks to Ann for that report. In a few hours, Washington wildfire arson suspect Aaron Fernacci will be arraigned in court. The 37-year-old is charged with one count of arson, accused of starting the Old Trails fire, one of three blazes that have torched some 10,000 acres near Spokane. Over 1,500 firefighters from two dozen states continue to battle those fires, working 16-hour shifts. More than 850 structures have been damaged or destroyed. And in California, police arrested a suspect accused of sparking the Gann fire, which has devoured over 10,000 acres. 65-year-old Herbert Wayne Smith was charged with one felony and two misdemeanors. He tells our NBC affiliate in Sacramento that he didn't mean to start the fire. Smith says he was working with machinery at his son's ranch that eventually sparked flames.
4: Like I said, if I could go back in time and change it, I would. But I can't go back in time. You know, I can't. You know what? I'm sorry to everybody out there.
0: This as fires in Oregon tank Portland's air quality. It currently has the worst air quality of any major city in the world, according to IQ Air. But other parts of the state are facing even worse conditions, with some areas grappling with an air quality index of nearly 700. Now let's get a check on the stormy day ahead across the East Coast. NBC's David Bigger is tracking the trouble. David, good morning.
5: Good morning. For today, we're keeping track of not only rain showers, but also plenty of humidity across a good portion of the country. And we'll get to each of the regions here in just a second. But first, we'll start with the rain showers that extend essentially from the plains all the way up through the northeast and down to the southeast as well. Some of these showers, especially across the northeast, might be on the heavier side for today. So we'll keep an eye on that. But we're also looking at some pretty muggy conditions around some parts of the northeast. In fact, you can see how temperatures are ranging in the upper 80s to the mid 90s. You factor in the humidity and how it feels outside. It's probably more in the 90s to low 100s. As we take a look toward the western half of the country, we are watching an area of high pressure that's expanding over the Four Corners region that's tapping in the monsoonal moisture. So that's bringing the chance of getting some showers around some parts of Arizona, New Mexico, and even Southern California. We're also watching for the hot conditions to continue across the Pacific Northwest, along with smoky conditions, all thanks to the fires burning. Some of that smoke will go across the plains in the upper Midwest as well. So expect temperatures to be very hot across a good portion of the Southwest. Add that humidity in some areas. It's going to feel even warmer than what you're seeing on the map. That's a look at the forecast. Back to you.
0: Turning now to the war with Iran. Both the United States and Iran have signaled that a deal over the Strait of Hormuz is closed. But Iran continues to insist that the critical waterway will not reopen as it was before the war. NBC's Chris Pallone joins us now from D.C. Chris, good morning.
6: Elise, good morning to you. President Trump continues to say that the talks are going well. He was asked about it last night in Las Vegas, where he was speaking at a casino.
7: I hear they're doing very well. Iran called me. They didn't want the biggest attack since World War II. And we said, hey, I'd rather do it that way. I'm not looking to kill people.
8: What makes you think this will be different? Because they tend to never...
7: It may be and may not be. I think that... The threat of this, this was more than a threat. We were ready to go.
6: Iran has denied that there are ongoing negotiations, but the deputy foreign minister said they have received messages from the U.S. Meanwhile, a spokesperson for Iran's foreign ministry says an agreement with Oman over control of the strait is in its final stages. But they insist that the strait will not go back to being an open international waterway like it was before the war. The Trump administration has previously ruled out any deal that would give Iran control over the strait, and the U.S. Navy still has a blockade on Iran. Ports. Meanwhile, NBC News has new reporting of what is being described as a crisis meeting held at the Pentagon Friday night. Four sources familiar with knowledge of this meeting say it came after an angry call from President Trump to Defense Secretary Pete Hegseth. Our sources say the president was frustrated that a shortfall in munitions is now one of the factors in whether the U.S. can expand operations in Iran. When asked for comment, the White House and the Pentagon called this reporting false. And President Trump appeared to respond overnight, writing that the U.S. has massive amounts of munitions, especially of certain types. He goes on to warn that leakers of these treasonous statements, as he called them, are being hunted down, and long jail sentences will be sought. Elise?
0: Tracking it all for us, Chris. Thank you.
6: Yeah.
0: Back here at home, we're learning new details on the man arrested in that alarming security scare for President Trump. The suspect is a Marine veteran who had an arsenal of weapons. NBC's Garrett Hake has more.
9: New details about the man facing firearms charges following an alarming security scare outside President Trump's golf club near Los Angeles. Police arresting 39-year-old Janine John Teal over the weekend ahead of the president's visit after federal agents noted him appearing to take photos and videos of the club. Charging documents say a search of his car turned up a pistol and high-capacity magazine, and at his home, an assault rifle, body armor, and notebooks containing, quote, concerning statements. A law enforcement official telling NBC News, Teal is a disabled Marine veteran with significant PTSD and mental health issues. President Trump was asked about the arrest.
7: Well, the only thing I get a little solace from is they say only consequential presidents. And I am definitely consequential.
9: It comes after a disturbing series of assassination attempts against President Trump, including an armed suspect racing through a security checkpoint at the White House Correspondents' Dinner, a suspect arrested after hiding with a rifle while the president was golfing, and the campaign event in Butler, where the president was shot. And new concerns after a close encounter between Marine One and a commercial airliner. You can see the American Airlines jet taking off. Moments later, the Marine choppers, one of them carrying the president. The FAA calling this a, quote, momentary loss of separation, saying it will review the incident, but that the president was never in any danger.
0: Our thanks to Garrett for that report. The Senate Homeland Security and Governmental Affairs Committee will meet today to vote on whether or not to hold Dr. Anthony Fauci in contempt of Congress, a week after the scientists who led the country's COVID response pled the fifth, declining to answer any questions during his testimony. Many people, including President Trump, have invoked the Fifth Amendment, but Republicans are arguing Fauci is ineligible for Fifth Amendment protection because former President Biden granted him a pardon for all official conduct between 2014 and 2025. Meanwhile, a spokesperson for Senate Homeland Security Permanent Subcommittee Chairman Ron Johnson says he's obtained a copy of Fauci's iPhone used during his time at HHS. The resolution is expected to be approved as Republicans have the majority. It will go then to the full Senate for a vote or possibly referred to federal prosecutors. Coming up, the brothers knocking it out of the park to start their baseball careers. And we're back in a minute with why the future of AI

0: Now to the trenches for the massive infrastructure project underway across the country. Crews laying millions of miles of fiber optic cable to power the AI boom. And it could all lay the groundwork for a hiring spree. Our Brian Chung explains.
1: It's checkup time for these telephone poles in Covington, Georgia, where technicians are rewiring the grid for an AI future.
2: This is new fiber.
1: In the truck, it looks like this. AT&T technician Matt Johnson pulling wires in and stripping, trimming, and splicing fiber optic cables capable of transmitting information at the speed of light.
2: And then the machine does all the work.
1: These wires will soon serve as the information highway in and out of a data center going up in town.
3: And this is going to connect data centers in the neighborhood?
2: This is going to connect everything. Everything's connected now.
1: A lot faster than the old copper cables that his dad, who also worked for AT&T, used to lay down decades ago.
2: I joke around with him that, you know, I'm upgrading. I'm taking out everything that he put in and upgrading it.
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3: So you're digging holes to put this cable in there, too?
2: Yes.
1: Where neighborhoods are getting fiber, too.
2: It's ready. 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
3: So now it's connected.
2: It's connected.
1: By some industry estimates, the U.S. will need an additional 66 million new miles of fiber by 2029 to accommodate the explosion of AI use. For providers like AT&T, it's not the fiber itself that's the limitation. 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
3: These are real human beings putting together the infrastructure for artificial intelligence.
4: Absolutely. You know, the cloud, the data centers, super important. But what you saw today is our fiber network expanding.
1: Todd Zeiler is the vice president of construction and engineering and says the company hired 10,000 technicians over the last 3 years, but is looking to hire 3,000 more by the end of the year.
3: How do you find those people?
4: It has been very difficult. We have to hyperscale our workforce as we hyperscale our fiber build plan.
1: A 2024 report estimates that the industry will need more than 58,000 workers to install fiber by 2032.
2: Prepare both sides of it.
1: It's not work that can be picked up overnight. Splicing is a technical job. The work trucks require commercial driver's licenses, and safety trainings are critical.
3: So this is a job that AI can't really do.
2: No, you're not going to get AI to do this. This is AI, human intelligence.
3: This is manual labor, though.
2: Manual labor.
3: Need people to go up there and put this infrastructure in
2: yes.
3: place.
2: Yes, sir.
1: AT&T is saying they're greasing the wheels on onboarding workers with no four-year degree requirement and a 4 to 8 week crash course training program.
4: As people continue to order our fiber and deliver into homes and businesses at the pace in which they're building and ordering, we cannot hire fast enough. So you're going to see us continue to stay on top of our community colleges, our trade schools, our military partners, our referral fees.
1: States are getting on board, too, with broadband access also increasing the general need for technicians. Texas established a workforce grant program in 2025, and this year, New Mexico announced a plan to offer free certification classes across the state. In Georgia, the high demand means Johnson's busy at work.
2: I'm only one spoke in this big wheel, but yes, it just connects everything.
1: With an AI supercharge requiring the need for more human help.
0: Our thanks to Brian for that report. Still to come, the stakes aren't the only thing being raised for the Triple Crown. More on why the second leg of horse racing's biggest competition is being moved up

0: Walker, 11. James Pierce, 27. First round picks this year for the Falcons.
1: May over the middle. He's got Diggs. Stephon Diggs at the 5. Diggs, stiff arm, diving for the pylon. Touchdown! What a play by Stephon Diggs!
2: An expatriate is making his way to the nation's capital. Wide receiver Stephon Diggs is set to sign a one-year deal with the Washington Commanders, according to multiple reports. It will be the fifth team for the four-time Pro Bowler who spent last season in New England. The team released him in March despite cracking 1,000 yards and helping them reach the Super Bowl. The wait for the follow-up to the fastest 2 minutes in sports is getting just a little bit longer. Starting next year, the Preakness Stakes will be held 3 weeks after the Kentucky Derby. It will also shift from its normal Saturday date to a Sunday, specifically May 23rd, for the upcoming running. The first leg of the Triple Crown is always held on the first Saturday in May. The move is being made in part to get more horses that run in the Derby to run in the Preakness. It does, however, create a shorter gap with the third leg of the Crown, the Belmont Stakes. Well, coming up, the Baseball Brothers knocking it out of the park, and the first of its kind flu shot just got approved by the FDA.

Here's what's making headlines this morning. Senate lawmakers voted 51-44 to confirm Dr. Erica Schwartz to be the next director of the CDC, the health agency's first permanent director in roughly a year. Schwartz served as deputy surgeon general during President Donald Trump's first term. The FDA approves the first mRNA flu shot in the U.S. It's made by Moderna, and a late-stage trial finds it's already around 27% more effective than the standard flu vaccine. Moderna says the agency greenlit the vaccine for adults 50 to 65 and 65 and up. According to a new Redfin report, Americans need to earn nearly $110,000 a year to comfortably afford the typical U.S. home. That's down just 5% from an all-time high a year ago. After no winner on Wednesday, the Powerball jackpot grew to $856 million.

0: We're back with wow new police body cam videos showing officers race to save a man's life from a swarm of bees. Officers lift him from the ground and into their vehicle while getting swarmed and stung. We're told the man and the officers were treated at the hospital and are recovering. Now to the Yankees rookie who started his career with a bang, blasting a home run in his first big league hit. And that's just half the story. Here's Tom Yamas.
1: George Lombard Jr. making his major league debut.
2: In his first game in the big leagues, George Lombard Jr. stepped up to the plate. The pressure on. More than 40,000 fans packing Yankee Stadium, including two of the most important people in his life, mom and dad. In his second at bat, Yankee fans holding their breath after two strikes. Lombard Jr.'s first big league hit, a monster home run. From every angle, fans erupting, the camera cutting to mom and dad.
3: The parents are going nuts, and so is everybody in the ballpark.
2: What were you feeling before that third pitch?
4: I was worried. I was like, uh-oh. I looked at the outfielder, and he kept going back, and I'm like, it's a home run. And that's when we all went crazy.
2: And for these two parents, it was a busy night of baseball. Fans noticing them watching another game. Their younger son, Jacob, just drafted by the Marlins minor league team, playing in his first game. And little bro also going yard.
5: Hit high in the air, deep left field, going back is Haskins. He turns, and this ball is gone.
2: Both boys grew up playing with their dad, George Lombard, a former pro himself, who now coaches for the Detroit Tigers. Two stunning debuts, two very proud parents, and one family with a night they'll never forget.
4: What they've put in and the time they have put in to see it blossom to this is, you know, a mom's dream.
0: What an intro. Our thanks to Tom for sharing that story. And before we go, here's Al with a look at what's ahead on Today.
6: This morning on the third hour of Today, medical team, assemble. We're breaking down the most important doctor's advice for each decade. Plus, we're going to catch up with Mark Ruffalo's son, Keen Ruffalo, who's also an actor and now starring in his own series. And basketball icon Sue Bird is here sharing a big announcement about U.S. women's hoops. All that and more coming up this morning on the third hour of Today.
0: Thanks for waking up with Early Today. I'm Elise Preston. Have a great Thursday.

0: The round-the-clock battle against wildfires in Washington state. Crews gaining ground on that inferno that forced 65,000 people to evacuate, while the man accused of sparking the blaze prepares to face a judge. President Trump wades into the midterms, setting his sights on the big win for progressives in Michigan. The fiery response from the new Democratic Senate candidate. Dr. Anthony Fauci facing a new challenge, the contempt of Congress vote scheduled today for refusing to answer questions during a hearing over pandemic policies. A nationwide salmonella outbreak leads another chain to pull jalapenos off the menu after Chipotle made the same move. Inside the race to stop cases from expanding. A massive home explosion rattles an Illinois neighborhood, what investigators believe sparked the blast. And the happiest place on earth is on your phone. Disney strikes a deal with TikTok to bring a different kind of magic to your FYP. It's Thursday, August 6th. Early today starts right now. Good morning. I'm Elise Preston. In a few hours, Washington wildfire arson suspect Aaron Fernacci will be arraigned in court. The 37-year-old is charged with one count of arson, accused of starting the Old Trails fire, one of three blazes that have torched some 10,000 acres near Spokane. Over 1,500 firefighters from two dozen states continue to battle those fires, working 16-hour shifts. More than 850 structures have been damaged or destroyed. And in California, police arrested a suspect accused of sparking the Gann fire, which has devoured over 10,000 acres. 65-year-old Herbert Wayne Smith was charged with one felony and two misdemeanors. He tells our NBC affiliate in Sacramento that he didn't mean to start the wildfire. Smith says he was working with machinery at his son's ranch that eventually sparked flames.
1: Like I said, if I could go back in time and change it, I would. But I can't go back in time. You know, I can't. You know what? I'm sorry to everybody out there.
0: This as fires in Oregon tank Portland's air quality. It currently has the worst air quality of any major city in the world, according to IQ Air. Now let's get a check on the stormy day ahead across the East Coast. NBC's David Bigger is tracking the trouble. David, good morning.
2: Good morning. For today, we're keeping track of not only rain showers, but also plenty of humidity across a good portion of the country. And we'll get to each of the regions here in just a second. But first, we'll start with the rain showers that extend essentially from the plains all the way up through the northeast and down to the southeast as well. Some of these showers, especially across the northeast, might be on the heavier side for today. So we'll keep an eye on that. But we're also looking at some pretty muggy conditions around some parts of the northeast. In fact, you can see how temperatures are ranging in the upper 80s to the mid 90s. You factor in the humidity and how it feels outside. It's probably more in the 90s to low 100s. As we take a look toward the western half of the country, we are watching an area of high pressure that's expanding over the Four Corners region that's tapping in the monsoonal moisture. So that's bringing the chance of getting some showers around some parts of Arizona, New Mexico, and even Southern California. We're also watching for the hot conditions to continue across the Pacific Northwest, along with smoky conditions, all thanks to the fires burning. Some of that smoke will go across the plains in the upper Midwest as well. So expect temperatures to be very hot across a good portion of the Southwest. Add that humidity in some areas. It's going to feel even warmer than what you're seeing on the map. That's a look at the forecast. Back to you.
0: Last night at a Las Vegas rally, President Trump reacted to the latest primary results, attacking the Democratic Senate nominee in Michigan, the progressive Abdul Al-Sayed. Here are some of the president's comments and the candidate's response.
3: Abdul Al-Sayed, lovely gentleman. He's a man of hate. And now he's going around saying, no, I love everybody. I love, he doesn't love everybody.
4: When I watch Abdul, he's full of
5: I'm glad he thinks I'm a lovely gentleman. A lot of people think so. Look at the background. It says no tax on tips. The man can't stay on focus. That's like the one thing that he did to offer any economic relief. But instead of that, he's more focused on me.
0: Al-Sayed overcame record spending to defeat his more moderate opponent in the primary. President Trump called the win great news for Republicans. Now to new information on two separate potential close calls for President Trump. Janine John Teal is facing firearm charges after federal agents noticed him appearing to take photos and videos outside the president's golf club near L.A. over the weekend. According to charging documents, a search for his car turned up a pistol and high-capacity magazine. A law enforcement official tells NBC News Teal is a disabled Marine vet with significant PTSD and mental health issues. Meanwhile, the FAA says the president's helicopter, Marine One, got way too close to a commercial airliner taking off from Reagan. Video shows the plane leaving the airport and then Marine One taking off from the White House. You can see those video there. The FAA said it was a momentary loss of separation, but the president was never in danger. Turning now to the war with Iran, both United States and Iran have signaled that a deal over the Strait of Hormuz is close, but Iran continues to insist that the critical waterway will not reopen as it was before the war. NBC's Chris Pallone joins us now from D.C. Chris, good morning.
6: Elise, good morning to you. President Trump continues to say that the talks are going well. He was asked about it last night in Las Vegas, where he was speaking at a casino.
7: I hear they're doing very well. Iran called me. They didn't want the biggest attack since World War II. And we said, hey, I'd rather do it that way. I'm not looking to kill people.
8: What makes you think this will be different? Because they tend to never...
7: It may be, it may not be. I think that the threat of this... this was more than a threat. We were ready to go.
6: Iran has denied that there are ongoing negotiations, but the deputy foreign minister said it has received messages from the U.S. Meanwhile, a spokesperson for Iran's foreign ministry says an agreement with Oman over control of the strait is in its final stages. But they insist that the strait will not go back to being an open international waterway like it was before the war. The Trump administration has previously ruled out any deal that would give Iran control over the strait. And the U.S. Navy still has a blockade on Iran's ports. Meanwhile, NBC News has new reporting of what is being described as a crisis meeting held at the Pentagon Friday night. Four sources familiar with knowledge of this meeting say it came after an angry call from President Trump to Defense Secretary Pete Hegseth. Our sources say the president was frustrated that a shortfall in munitions is now one of the factors in whether the U.S. can expand operations in Iran. When asked for comment, the White House and the Pentagon called the reporting false. And President Trump appeared to respond overnight, writing that the U.S. has massive amounts of munitions, especially certain types. He goes on to warn that leakers of these treasonous statements, as he calls them, are being hunted down, and long jail sentences will be sought. Elise?
0: All right, Chris, thank you. The Senate Homeland Security and Governmental Affairs Committee will meet today to vote on whether or not to hold Dr. Anthony Fauci in contempt of Congress, a week after the scientist who led the country's COVID response pled the fifth, declining to answer any questions during his testimony. Many people, including President Trump, have invoked the Fifth Amendment, but Republicans are arguing Fauci is ineligible for Fifth Amendment protection because former President Biden granted him a pardon for all official conduct between 2014 and 2025. Meanwhile, a spokesperson for Senate Homeland Security Permanent Subcommittee Chairman Ron Johnson says he's obtained a copy of Fauci's iPhone used during his time at HHS. The resolution is expected to be approved. It will then go to the full Senate for a vote or possibly referred to federal prosecutors. Now to the shocking explosion of a home in Illinois and the tragic loss of a 78-year-old man. Maggie Vespa has this story.
9: A deadly explosion in southern Illinois, tearing apart a home, catapulting pieces of it high into the air. The power of that blast, captured from multiple cameras nearby, absolutely decimating one house and damaging several others. It happened Tuesday evening in the small village of Energy.
10: House is gone all the way to the foundation.
11: I've never heard a sound like that in my entire life. Like, it was enormous, but it's like you could feel it in your body.
9: Cassandra Dan lives across the street.
12: When you walked out and saw your neighbor's home in pieces, what went through your mind?
11: Utter sadness. You knew that no one could survive that.
9: She immediately thought of her neighbor, 78-year-old Dave Turner. Authorities confirming he did not survive.
11: He took a lot of pride in caring for his property and his neighbors, and it's very tragic.
9: The local sheriff telling me a second person was injured, adding the explosion appears to have been an accident.
13: We're investigating from all aspects, but we do believe it's an accident, likely caused by a natural gas or propane type explosion.
9: Maggie Vespa, NBC News.
0: In New York, a deadly explosion rocking an apartment building in the Bronx. One person was found dead and 15 more were injured when the explosive blast blew off doors and collapsed part of a floor yesterday afternoon. FDNY says more than 300 fire and EMS members responded to the scene. Six of the injured are firefighters. No word yet on what caused the massive six-alarm blaze. Now to the vacation that took a tragic turn in the Bahamas. A 9-year-old attacked by a pack of dogs while playing on the beach. Our George Solis spoke with his parents, and a warning, some of the images are graphic.
14: Our son is alive because of every single person that has helped us up until this point.
15: The parents of 9-year-old Bo Bratton, emotional yet resilient as her son recovers from a vicious dog attack in the Bahamas.
16: He was looking into my eyes, asking me if he was going to die.
15: Aliette Treyes and Michael Bratton have been at Bo's bedside after the July 28th attack during a family getaway at a popular tourist beach. The energetic and curious 9-year-old on the beach looking to collect sand for hermit crabs he had caught the night before when the family says a pack of dogs began their assault.
17: What do you remember hearing that morning when this happened?
16: It wasn't so much the hearing as it was the seeing. I ran to him immediately, screaming his name at a pitch that I probably never had to use in my life.
15: This video capturing Bo on a stretcher as he was flown by the U.S. Coast Guard to Jackson Memorial Hospital in Miami. That's his father right there with him, telling him,
18: Bo, you know, keep your eyes open, buddy. Look at me. Okay, I'm here with you.
15: The brutal attack left Bo with injuries to his limbs, face, neck, and the loss of a portion of his scalp. The severity has led to 3 surgeries so far. According to Bahamian authorities, a man has been arrested and charged in connection with the attack. The family remains optimistic and grateful.
16: If there had been one thing that didn't go as planned from the moment of the incident to the moment of his arrival to the hospital, I don't know if we would be sitting here right now.
15: Bo has a lengthy and costly recovery ahead, and that suspect facing multiple charges, including negligently causing grievous harm. Back to you.
0: George, thank you. Coming up, the fight against the flu gets a shot in the arm. But first, we're back in a minute with the race to stop a salmonella outbreak, now impacting a second.

0: We're back with a health alert as a dangerous salmonella outbreak is rapidly spreading to at least 27 states. And health officials are now looking into a second Mexican restaurant chain. Here's NBC's Ann Thompson.
1: The issue of tainted jalapenos is much bigger than just Minnesota and Chipotle. The CDC saying 27 states now reporting salmonella cases related to the peppers. Minnesota, Colorado, and Illinois topping the list. More than 300 people sickened, 36 hospitalized. Now another fast food chain, Qdoba, says it's removed jalapenos from its restaurants, saying food safety is our highest priority. Chipotle did the same after Minnesota officials traced many of their salmonella cases to a lot of peppers used by the chain. Chipotle said it replaced the suspect jalapenos with ones from different growers.
2: How do peppers get salmonella?
3: Typically through a variety of ways, but most likely contaminated water that it's used to irrigate or come into contact with that food.
1: Unlike the lettuce-linked cyclosporiasis triggered by a parasite, salmonella is a bacteria that causes fever, stomach cramps, and diarrhea. Symptoms most people develop within 8 to 72 hours of eating the bad food. These high-profile outbreaks involving three popular fast food chains, Taco Bell for the lettuce, Chipotle and Qdoba for the jalapenos, have some concerned about our nation's food supply.
3: We have to remind ourselves that our food supply is fairly safe, but things happen, accidents happen, and contamination certainly can happen at any point in the food supply.
0: Our thanks to Ann for that report. Still to come, Disney shakes up the algorithm with their new deal with TikTok. And pull up a chair at Luke's Diner. More on a new Gilmore Girls documentary that documents a year in the life, or closer to 25.

0: I would like to propose a toast to the one thing in my life that is always good, it's always sweet, and without whom I would have no reason to get up in the morning. Mm-hmm. My pal Rory. Cheers.
1: Oh.
0: Cheers. And in honor of this very special girl, I now invite you all to help me eat her face.
2: Film crews are finally making their way to Stars Hollow. Warner Brothers Television announcing that a documentary about Gilmore Girls is coming to HBO Max. The doc will focus on series creator Amy Sherman Palladino and feature interviews with cast and crew, including Lorelai herself, Lauren Graham. It's the first authorized retrospective about the beloved dramedy, which celebrated its 25th anniversary last October. Now to the House of Mouse, inking a deal with the biggest name in short-form video. The Walt Disney Company on Wednesday announcing an agreement with TikTok to let performers, creators use material from the studio in their videos. The first-of-its-kind deal will also provide a curated selection of videos for Disney+. It's the first time TikTok videos will be shown on another platform. TikTok creators will be able to utilize assets from the company's vast library of content, including Pixar, Marvel, and Star Wars. It comes after Disney's short-lived deal with OpenAI, where it allowed its characters to be used on its Sora platform. Coming up, A League of Their Own inspires a new generation. And how much you need to make to buy a median home in the U.S. as the affordability gap closes.

Here's what's making headlines this morning. Senate lawmakers voted 51-44 to confirm Dr. Erica Schwartz to be the next director of the CDC, the health agency's first permanent director in roughly a year. Schwartz served as deputy surgeon general during President Donald Trump's first term. Before that, she was a Navy physician and chief medical officer in the Coast Guard. The FDA approves the first mRNA flu shot in the U.S. It's made by Moderna, and a late-stage trial finds it's around 27% more effective than the standard flu vaccine. According to a new Redfin report, Americans need to earn nearly $110,000 a year to comfortably afford the typical U.S. home. That's down just 0.5% from an all-time high a year ago. After no winner on Wednesday, the Powerball jackpot grew to $856 million. But one lucky person in Ohio snagged a $1 million winning ticket. The next

0: This month marked the launch of a new women's professional baseball league, nearly 35 years after a league of their own became a sensation. Our Maggie Vespa sat down with some of the stars to talk about the women who made it possible.
1: An iconic tribute to American sports and the women who redefined it.
2: Are you crying? There's no crying. There's no crying in baseball.
1: Next year marks 35 years of a league of their own. A legacy rooted in Rockford, Illinois, home to the Rockford Peaches and home base to this year's Baseball for All Nationals tournament. Actresses and players behind the film blown away by the fanfare.
3: I got my Rockford Peaches gear. Have you guys noticed this city is buzzing with you all here?
4: Yeah. They get very excited.
3: They get very excited.
2: And so do we.
5: I've only been here once, and that was in 1953 when I tried out for the team.
1: The stars of our panel, Mary Moore and Gloria Mack McCluskey Rogers, both early players in the All-American Girls Professional Baseball League.
3: You just wanted to play.
5: I just wanted to play. They had us throw the ball, and I had the distance measured. And it was 179 feet and 7 inches, and my mother was impressed.
4: We played in New York and at Yankee Stadium. And
3: you played at Yankee Stadium?
4: Yeah, before one of their Yankee games, we got to meet them. Oh. Joe DiMaggio, Casey Stengel, Yogi Berra.
1: Tracy Reiner's mom, Penny Marshall, directed the film and demanded the actresses be able to play ball.
6: She was an athlete herself, so she'd get pissed off if you couldn't do what she thought she could have done.
3: That's amazing.
1: The movie sheds light on women's struggles, including this scene where a prospect can't read. The teammate who helps...
7: Go join your team.
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8: Penny had this much real estate to catch all those... points and those send those messages. Remember the black athlete, the woman? Penny made sure she touched on that.
1: Black women were barred from playing in the women's league when it first began. Another insight, the focus on players' looks.
9: The hair, soften and shorten.
3: That was real.
4: Yes. Your hair had to be so long, had to be at least shoulder length. You had to make up every day.
3: God forbid the athleticism be the focus while you're out there.
4: Right.
1: An origin story that decades later still hits a home run. Maggie Vespa, NBC News, Rockford, Illinois.
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0: Right now on Morning News Now, new political lightning rod. President Trump and other top Republicans attacking the new Democratic Senate nominee in Michigan, a battleground state that could play a key role in determining the balance of power in Congress this November. Their harsh words issued just hours after his victory.
1: Abdul El-Sayed, lovely gentleman, the man of hate.
2: We don't want the next administration, whoever, you know, God forbid, you're going to have President El-Sayed in 3 years.
0: How El-Sayed is pushing back on their attacks coming up. Deal or no deal, President Trump claiming a deal to reopen the critical Strait of Hormuz could come as soon as today. But Iran continues to deny that there have been direct negotiations with the U.S. in recent days. We are on the ground in Qatar with where things stand this morning. Plus, new hope for recovery. Research is finding that the human brain can recover from the damage of drinking alcohol. What people can do to reverse it and improve long-term health later this hour. And finally, all the working ladies, put your hands up. A new report shows that women now outnumber men in the U.S. workforce for just the third time in history. We're breaking down what's behind the trend and what it could mean for the job market long term. Good morning. Thanks so much for being here. I'm Savannah Sellers. Joe's off today, but Christine Romans is going to join us later in the hour. We are going to get started, though, with the president's effort to energize his base ahead of the midterm election. So the president was in Las Vegas yesterday to tout his economic policies and highlight tax cuts. But polls show voters are not happy with his handling of the economy, especially right now with the high prices from the war in Iran. President Trump did say, though, once again, that a deal is near to reopen the Strait of Hormuz. NBC News correspondent Chris Pallone joins us now with more on this. Chris, good morning.
3: Savannah, good morning to you. Less than 3 months to go until the midterm elections, and President Trump's message for voters is coming into sharper focus. The president is battling low poll numbers as Republicans try to hang on to control of the House and the Senate.
4: President Trump returning from Las Vegas after touting his economic record there with the fall midterm elections in view.
1: In just 18 months, we've turned this country completely around.
4: The president and his party facing headwinds in convincing voters things are as rosy as he claims. Polls consistently showing Americans give the president low marks on the economy and the war in Iran. Trump now seizing on a tug of war among Democrats for direction of that party between moderates and progressives.
1: Abdul El-Sayed, lovely gentleman. The man of hate.
4: The president taking aim at the latest progressive Democratic primary winner, Abdul El-Sayed, a Michigan doctor running for Senate on a platform of Medicare for all and abolishing ICE, a candidate Trump baselessly calls a communist.
1: We do better against the communists, according to every poll. The poll says we do better against the communists. So he won, and so I think I'm happy.
4: El-Sayed hitting back at a soft spot in the president's record.
5: This is a guy who can't even focus on our affordability. He's more interested in saying my name in an interesting way or calling me a lovely gentleman than he is interested in actually solving our problems.
4: AAA reporting the average gas price in the U.S. now topping $4.08 a gallon, largely because of the Iran war, which the president insists is nearing an end.
1: I'm not looking to kill people and totally obliterate everything, and that's where we were headed. And they wanted to negotiate, and we're doing that, and it seems to be working out quite well.
6: What makes you think this will be different? Because they tend to never...
1: It may be, it may not be.
4: Iran denies there are ongoing negotiations with the U.S. to end the war.
3: And a spokesperson for Iran's foreign ministry says negotiations with Oman over control of the Strait of Hormuz are in their final stages. Iran insists the strait will not go back to being an open international waterway like it was before the war. The Trump administration has previously ruled out any deal that would give Iran control over the strait, and the U.S. Navy still has a blockade on Iran's ports. Savannah, back to you.
0: All right, Chris, thank you so much. Well, over on Capitol Hill, Dr. Fauci is in more hot water this morning. In just a few hours, a Senate committee is set to vote on whether to hold Anthony Fauci in contempt of Congress today after he pled the fifth several times during a hearing last week on his handling of the COVID outbreak. This comes as Florida's attorney general joined others in Louisiana and West Virginia yesterday in issuing subpoenas for records from Dr. Fauci. They allege Dr. Fauci profited from the recommendations he gave during the COVID pandemic. NBC News political reporter Megan Brand joins us with more on this and some other headlines from Washington. Megan, good morning. So just start by breaking down these reasons for the subpoenas against Dr. Fauci.
7: Good morning, Savannah. Yeah, so as you mentioned, there were three state attorneys general in Republican-led states in Florida, West Virginia, and Louisiana who had issued these investigative subpoenas to Dr. Fauci yesterday, arguing that he made money off of the way that he had advised handling of COVID-19 during the pandemic when he was the face in many ways of the U.S. response to COVID. So the Florida attorney general had said in a statement that was released yesterday that this was really related to an official investigation into awards, professional opportunities, financial incentives, grants, and COVID-19 guidance that impacted Florida businesses and consumers. So the subpoena had asked Dr. Fauci to provide documents ranging from 2020 until now, by the end of the month, things that include grants or book deals that Dr. Fauci was considered for or that he received. And of course, this all comes right before a Senate committee is going to vote in just a couple of hours on whether to hold Dr. Fauci in contempt of Congress, Savannah.
8: Yeah, let's talk about that, Megan. So on that vote today, what are Republicans' arguments for that? And what happens if the vote does pass?
7: So Republicans are basically breaking this down in two ways. They're arguing that Dr. Fauci was not able to assert his Fifth Amendment privileges. One of those reasons that they argue is because Dr. Fauci had received a preemptive pardon from President Biden in the final hours of President Biden's term. And they argue that because of that, he was not able to assert his Fifth Amendment privileges. Now, another reason as well that they're arguing is that because Dr. Fauci had delivered opening statements that they say are relevant to the subject matter that senators then went to go question him on, they say that that effectively waived his Fifth Amendment rights. Now, that is up for some legal debate in the legal community, but I want to point you to what Senator Rand Paul, he's the chairman of the committee, had said in a statement. He said, "I ordered him to answer and warned him about contempt, yet he still refused. That is obstruction of a congressional investigation. The committee will act accordingly." So today, this needs a simple majority to pass, and Chairman Paul has said that if it does pass, as it seems it might, because Republicans have a majority on that committee, then he would refer it to the Department of Justice. Now, if the Department of Justice then decides to pursue this case, then U.S. Attorney for D.C., Jeanine Pirro, would have to secure an indictment from a grand jury, Savannah.
8: Megan, I do want to ask you about a couple of things before I let you go. One, the FAA says that they're reviewing an incident. This was on Tuesday involving Marine One. That is the president's helicopter. What do we know?
7: Yeah, so first things first, Savannah, the FAA and the White House have both said that the president was never in any danger during this incident. This had stemmed from when commercial flights were not paused by Reagan National Airport, the D.C. area airport, when Marine One, which holds the president, was taking off. You can see that on your screen. Now, the FAA had created more flight restrictions in the area after that deadly crash last January when a military helicopter and a flight had collided, killing 67 people. Now, the White House had released a statement on the situation yesterday, saying that Marine One flights are piloted by some of the best aviators in the world, and at no point was the president in harm's way, Savannah.
8: Megan, one other thing. Have we learned anything more about the man arrested outside the president's golf course in California over the weekend?
7: So the man who was arrested, he was 38-year-old Janine John Teal. And now investigators are turning to get warrants for things like the suspect's digital devices and emails to try to learn more about him. But a federal law enforcement official told NBC that Teal is a disabled veteran and that he is described as someone who has PTSD and mental health issues as well. Records indicate that the man who was arrested had been deployed to Iraq and Afghanistan, and the suspect also does not have recent employment history, and a court appearance has not yet been scheduled. We're not sure yet when we will see him in court, Savannah.
8: All right, Megan Brand covering quite a bit for us this morning. We appreciate it. Thanks, Megan. Well, the attorney general for the state of New Mexico is now suing the Department of Justice, accusing it of blocking the state from investigating sex crimes at Jeffrey Epstein's Zorro Ranch near Santa Fe. At least 10 women say Epstein groomed or abused them at the 10,000-acre ranch going back decades. Some were teenagers when they say it happened. Right now, state prosecutors in New Mexico have the only active criminal investigation open into Epstein, but the state attorney general says the feds are stonewalling them.
9: It's been 173 days since we first asked for unredacted access to the complete Epstein files, and we still don't have that access, despite repeated assurances from Mr. Blanche, Jay Clayton, and others that they would cooperate with this investigation and help us move things forward so we could try and hold people accountable here in New Mexico.
8: NBC News Justice reporter Ryan Riley joins us now from Washington, D.C. on this. Ryan, good morning. So what exactly does New Mexico want, and how are they the only jurisdiction with an active criminal investigation?
10: Yeah, well, the statute of limitations factors play a major role here. And obviously the fact that Jeffrey Epstein is dead also complicates it, right? Because you're maybe looking for associates, someone you could actually charge. But what New Mexico would want here would be those unredacted files that will allow them to piece together more of this investigation, to fill in some of the blanks here. And, you know, this has been this ongoing effort and really coming out of New Mexico that we've seen, as you said, sort of the only ongoing sort of criminal investigation related to this. And basically they're trying to push forward some new answers from the Justice Department.
8: How is the Justice Department responding, Ryan?
10: Yeah, so DOJ said in a statement that there's no lawful basis to justify sweeping disclosures of this victim identifying information. And they're basically saying that they can't provide this, that there's these binding court orders that prevent them from being able to give over more information. They haven't formally responded to the lawsuit yet, but we should see that in the coming days. It's going to all of this is going to play out in federal court in D.C., where they filed this lawsuit to begin with, Savannah.
8: Ryan, what are Epstein survivors saying about this?
10: Yeah, so they are encouraged by this investigation in New Mexico, and obviously some of them have been critical of the Justice Department, of Todd Blanchard.

0: that they saw. They're saying that unlike acting AG Todd Blanche, AG Torres is requesting evidence for the purpose of actually pursuing justice. So they're supportive of this investigation moving forward. And there's been some disappointment from them about how the Justice Department handled all of this.
1: Ryan Riley, thank you very much. Well, a dangerous, rapidly spreading salmonella outbreak has now been detected in 27 states. Federal health officials are investigating it. It's being linked to jalapeno peppers. And now two of the nation's most popular Mexican restaurant chains are responding by removing jalapenos from hundreds of their locations. NBC News correspondent Ann Thompson has more.
2: The issue of tainted jalapenos is much bigger than just Minnesota and Chipotle. The CDC saying 27 states now reporting salmonella cases related to the peppers. Minnesota, Colorado, and Illinois topping the list. More than 300 people sickened, 36 hospitalized. Now another fast food chain, Qdoba, says it's removed jalapenos from its restaurants, saying food safety is our highest priority. Chipotle did the same after Minnesota officials traced many of their salmonella cases to a lot of peppers used by the chain. Chipotle said it replaced the suspect jalapenos with ones from different growers.
3: How do peppers get salmonella?
4: Typically through a variety of ways, but most likely contaminated water that it's used to irrigate or come into contact with that food.
2: Unlike the lettuce-linked cyclosporiasis triggered by a parasite, salmonella is a bacteria that causes fever, stomach cramps, and diarrhea, symptoms most people develop within 8 to 72 hours of eating the bad food. These high-profile outbreaks involving three popular fast food chains, Taco Bell for the lettuce, Chipotle and Qdoba for the jalapenos, have some concerned about our nation's food supply.
4: We have to remind ourselves that our food supply is fairly safe, but things happen, accidents happen, and contamination certainly can happen at any point in the food supply.
2: Ann Thompson, NBC News.
1: Well, in the midst of that outbreak, there's a new leader taking the helm at the CDC this morning. Yesterday, the Senate confirmed Dr. Erica Schwartz to be the newest director, making her the agency's first permanent director in almost a year. The 51-44 vote in the Republican-controlled Senate was largely split along party lines. For more on this, let's welcome in NBC News health reporter Aria Bendix. Aria, good morning. Always great to have you. So first, just tell us about Dr. Schwartz's background.
5: Yeah, so she has the credentials to fit this role. She was the deputy surgeon general, actually, under the first Trump administration. And then she has a record of public service going back throughout her career, a Navy physician, a chief medical officer in the Coast Guard. So there's really no question about her resume at her confirmation hearing. The questions were more along the lines of, would she be able to stand up to Secretary Kennedy if he encouraged her to go against scientific truth and, question vaccine safety?
1: And how were her responses on that? Because there was some concern about, is she distancing herself enough from that? Like, what do you think her leadership means in that regard?
5: Mm-hmm. So I think many experts were hoping she would more emphatically denounce some of the scientific misinformation we've seen from this administration and particularly from the health secretary. We have a statement from an advocacy group that's made up of former CDC officials. They said they were hoping for more clear commitments about how she would protect CDC from political pressure. They found her statements often vague. She did dodge questions frequently at the hearing, but she was clear on one thing, that vaccines are safe and effective. So I think some experts are approaching her tenure with some cautious optimism. She's well-liked by her colleagues. Again, she has this record of public service, and they're hoping that privately she might be able to resist some of that political pressure.
1: Okay, and there's a lot going on. I mean, we were just talking about a new salmonella outbreak, cyclospora outbreak that we've been talking about for quite a while now that has sickened over 10,000 people in this country at least. Also, by the way, don't forget about a measles ongoing crisis in this country. I mean, there's a lot to step into this job. Just how important will these first few months coinciding with things like that be for her sort of future in the role, for the perception from the public of her in the role?
5: Yeah, she has, as you mentioned, some big tests ahead. I think Congress and quite frankly, the public is going to be watching closely to see how she performs. For measles in particular, we'll see how emphatically she sort of recommends the MMWR vaccine. I'm watching that very closely. And then how she addresses really these growing rates of vaccine hesitancy in this country. At her confirmation hearing, she said she essentially wants to be this bridge between vaccine skeptics and mainstream medicine. That's a tough feat under any administration, but particularly this one. I think experts are willing to give her the benefit of the doubt and see how she does there.
1: No kidding. All right, Aria, thank you so much. We want to bring you an update.

0: On those historic wildfires burning in Washington state. Now, while progress is being made in fighting them, investigators now believe all three fires that have destroyed hundreds of homes near Spokane were caused by humans. Now, whether they were started intentionally is still under investigation. NBC News national correspondent Morgan Chesky has the latest.
1: Air and ground crews fighting for every inch in a fiery battle. As one of Washington's most destructive wildfires ever rages on.
2: Doing everything I can to save my house. This house is gone.
1: The race for containment creeping forward.
3: Our fire teams right now are working on establishing fire lines around all of these fire zones.
1: Progress here largely dependent upon the wind, but an emerging heat wave now brings new risk.
4: We still have a lot of interior heat, and even a little gust can grab an ember and throw it.
1: Hollywood star and Spokane native Sydney Sweeney was back home, helping with community relief efforts. More than 1,500 firefighters are on the ground, taking on the three fires that officials now believe were all human-caused.
5: We believe that to be intentional.
4: That's why it's under investigation. There was clearly no lightning in the area, so it's a human-caused fire, but to be determined whether it was accidental.
1: Aaron Farinacci, the man charged with starting the most destructive fire, is due in court to enter a plea. Authorities crediting witnesses in catching him.
6: My daughter was sitting on the porch out there, and she says, there's a fire. So I ran out and looked and saw a column of smoke rising exactly where that individual was standing at.
5: The Spokane fires have now burned more than 10,000 acres, with fire officials telling us full containment could take weeks. We'll send it back to you.
0: Morgan, thank you very much. Well, for more on the fire and the heat threat across much of the Pacific Northwest, let's bring in our Angie Lastman. Hey, Angie, good morning.
7: Hi there, Savannah. Good morning to you. Not much of a change when it comes to those same kind of ingredients that we've been watching over the past couple of days for the fire issues across the West. Here's those air quality alerts so you can see all the fires burning specifically focused across the Pacific Northwest and across the Great Basin. Those are going to be ongoing today. We still have plenty of smoke that is going to drift across those regions, leaving us with air quality issues for a lot of folks, again, focused mainly across the Pacific Northwest, where we've been seeing those air quality issues for days and days now. That doesn't change today. We're also going to see our temperatures kind of surging over the next couple of days. 73 million people under these heat alerts. Most of it is stretched across the West, Salt Lake City to Reno, down through Los Angeles, Phoenix, Albuquerque included, Oklahoma City as well included in these heat alerts as we gear up for warmer than normal temperatures yet again in some of those areas. Las Vegas at 111, 99 for Salt Lake City, El Paso, Utah out at 101 today. These temperatures, of course, above where they should be for this time of year, and it's not getting any better as we look to tomorrow. Boise, Salt Lake City, 100 plus, Medford, 104. That temperature more than 10 degrees above where they should be for this time of year. So not, of course, helping with that intense heat and all of the fire concerns that we have across that region. We'll still remain hot well into the weekend and into our upcoming work week. 100 degrees across the board for Saturday and Sunday in Salt Lake City, and we only improve a little bit with a high of 98 degrees on Monday. So you get the picture. It's going to be warm out across the West. We're also going to see some changes across parts of the Northeast, specifically in the Mid-Atlantic, where we've kind of been enjoying milder, more comfortable conditions. We had lower humidity kind of work into this region thanks to that this front that has been kind of hanging around. That front migrates a little bit farther to the north. That allows us to see some of this humidity being pumped in by this high that's sitting across parts of the Atlantic. That is really going to make a difference when it comes to the later parts of our work week. But even today, you'll notice the difference. Philadelphia heads to 91 degrees, will feel like 102. We've got New York City at 89, but look at that heat index value, 99 degrees. Farther down the coast, Norfolk, Washington, D.C., you will feel like 100 plus through the day today. And that continues as we get even into tomorrow, but we'll get a little bit of relief on the back end of the weekend. So high 90s Friday in New York City, 94 is going to feel a whole lot better by Sunday. And we'll see that humidity level kind of gradually drop across this region as we get through our weekend. One note, we've got a couple of areas of potential strong to even severe storms today. Wind gusts are going to be our main threat. That's centered across parts of Springfield. And we'll see some general thunderstorms across parts of the Northeast, Washington, D.C., up through Union will be included in that. And that's part of this kind of broader system that's sliding to the east and leaving us with some showers and some thunderstorms. storms across parts of the Great Lakes and the Ohio Valley. But we'll also see some of that kind of scattered activity across the Northeast, stretching down through the Mid-Atlantic, potentially looking at some locally heavy rain that could cause some travel delays, Savannah, through the day today. We'll still be looking at some pockets of rain even as we get through tomorrow as well.
0: All right, Andrew Lastman, thank you so much. We've got much more to come here on Morning News Now. Later this hour, cost of denial in our series investigating the challenges people face with health insurance. We are taking a look at the growing debate over whether costly weight loss drugs should be covered. But at first, near a deal, the U.S. and Iran signaling they are close to a deal to reopen the Strait of Hormuz. We are on the ground in Qatar with the details. Christine Romans will have that for you up next.

0: And welcome back. I'm Christine Romans. Savannah will be back later in the hour. We want to bring you the latest on the war with Iran. This morning, both the United States and Iran are signaling that a deal over how to handle the Strait of Hormuz is close. But Iran insists the critical waterway will not reopen as it was before the war. For more, let's bring in NBC News Chief International Correspondent Keir Simmons, who joins me with the latest. Now, good morning, Keir. What more can you tell us about the talks and the outline of this possible Strait deal? And what does Iran mean when it says the Strait of Hormuz won't be open like it was before the war?
1: Well, I mean, what Iran means, and frankly, the way this is shaping up, I think it's true, is that the Strait of Hormuz before the war was free to shipping, and it will now be managed in a different way. So we're on a knife edge here, Christine, with President Trump saying we should know soon. As you suggest, the Iranian Foreign Ministry is saying that a draft agreement with Oman and Iran, so those are the two countries on either side of the Strait of Hormuz, is being reviewed, and that agreement will set out how the Strait of Hormuz is going to be managed. Clearly, one of the controversial questions is whether vessels will be charged to pass through that vital shipping lane, and the Trump administration has been very clear that it is utterly opposed to that. Meanwhile, of course, Christine, millions of Americans are waiting for the news, knowing that it will have a real impact on how much they pay at the pump.
0: Absolutely. And that's part of the leverage that Iran apparently thinks it has, you know, to continue keeping the pain on the American people. Yeah. Maybe it gets more from the administration than it would have otherwise. OK, if an agreement is reached over the strait, would it mean an overall end to the war with Iran? Would that mean that's also in the near future, or are these two separate things?
1: Yeah. Yes and no, I guess the answer is it's baby steps is one way of looking at it. So those mediating, Qatar here, for example, Oman, and other countries in this region, this negotiation will tell you privately that the way they do this is they try and get a small agreement and then another agreement, another agreement. By the way, it's notable, and we mentioned this yesterday, that what they're really negotiating over now is just one point in that memorandum of understanding, the question of the Strait of Hormuz. Now, President Trump has said that the negotiations' second phase will involve talks over Iran's nuclear capability, but contrast that with Iran, which has said it's not talking to the US. I mean, there are ultimately indirect negotiations happening between the two sides, and President Trump has said and has insisted overnight, despite Iran's denials, that Iran did contact him last weekend and ask him to call off strikes that he said would have been bigger than World War II, his words. So it's just the beginning, not the end, I'm afraid, if there is a deal. And we still don't know that there is one. I think if there isn't one by the weekend, then we may be back to escalation.
0: All right, Keir Simmons, thank you so much for following that for us. Now to more developing news out of Europe, where officials are raising new concerns about a drone found at an airport in Germany. NBC News international correspondent Danielle Hamamjan joins me now to take us around the world in 60 seconds. Good morning, Danielle.
2: Good morning, Christine. That's right. We begin with an update on the story we told you about yesterday, what German officials are now calling a new level of danger. Flights had to be diverted from Leipzig-Halle Airport due to a drone carrying explosives. The interior minister is saying they're treating the incident as part of a professional hybrid threat scenario, which could have been planned by a foreign power. Now to South Korea, where defense officials there say North Korea has launched an unidentified projectile towards the waters off the east coast. They say the launch took place today, but didn't say what type of weapon was fired. A reminder that Kim Jong-un has been focusing on enlarging North Korea's nuclear and missile arsenal since diplomacy with the U.S. collapsed in 2019. And finally, to Kazakhstan, where a tiger has been released into the wild. Now, why is this news? Well, it's the first time it happens in decades. That's because the tiger disappeared from Kazakhstan back in 1948. The release is part of a wildlife restoration project. The adult female tiger, named Umit, meaning hope in Kazakh, is equipped with a satellite tracking collar and now moving independently. Christine?
0: Wow, that's fascinating. Danielle, thank you so much. Coming up, hope for recovery. New research is finding that the brain can recover from the negative effects of drinking alcohol. How you can get your brain power back next.

0: And we're back with another installment in our series, The Cost of Denial, where we investigate the challenges people face with health insurance. Today, we look at a growing debate among providers and the medical community about whether popular and costly weight loss drugs should still be covered after slimming down. NBC News correspondent Liz Kreutz spoke to one patient who was denied renewal coverage but said he believes the drugs are crucial to maintain his health.
1: It's improved my sleep. It's improved my energy.
2: For Sacramento Sheriff's Deputy William Meehan, the GLP-1 drug Zepbound changed just about everything. His sleep apnea is gone, and he's down from 250 pounds to 170.
1: My appetite just got to a level where I stopped thinking about food all the time, and I could just live normally.
2: But now William is caught up in the insurance industry's debate over whether and when to cover weight loss drugs. When he recently went to renew his prescription, he was told this.
1: You are denied because your current BMI is under 30. To be on this medication, your BMI has to be greater than 30.
2: Essentially, William's insurer, Sutter Health, which initially covered the Zepbound for sleep apnea, told him he no longer qualified because he'd lost so much weight, his body mass index was now too low.
1: 30% BMI is around 200 pounds for me.
3: You feel like you're being encouraged to gain weight right now.
1: I do. By the way, I interpret it is that Sutter Health wants me to be 200 pounds to stay on this medication. And I don't think that's anyone's recommendation.
2: It's something many people on GLP-1s are now facing when it comes to renewal.
4: It's a real challenge right now to keep the drug for maintenance.
3: Yes.
2: Professor Lisa Kroon runs the Medication Outcome Center at UC San Francisco. She believes insurers should treat GLP-1s like maintenance drugs the way they do blood pressure or cholesterol medications, but says the cost of these drugs, along with their exponential popularity, has led to a gray area in many health plans.
3: Can the insurance companies afford this, to pay for all of these people to have this drug for the rest of their lives?
4: That's the challenge. Some health plans had to increase the BMI to cover them just because they were costing millions, tens of millions of dollars to a large health plan.
2: Her advice, be persistent. That's exactly what William did.
1: Another denial.
2: He appealed and appealed again and finally turned to NBC News. Within weeks of us reaching out to Sutter Health to ask about his case, William received a notice that he was now approved.
1: I think the only reason that I was approved for this is because the cost of denial and NBC reached out and asked, what's going on? Why isn't he being approved?
3: But Sutter Health told us the prior denials were due to an administrative submission error on the part of William's doctor, who also works for Sutter Health, saying that the initial request was denied as submitted under the obstructive sleep apnea indication, while the subsequent request was approved under the separate weight management indication.
2: We also reached out to William's doctor for clarification, but received no response. Sutter added that no exception was made for William, but also noted that his approval should not be interpreted as a universal policy applying to all Sutter members.
3: There might be people who are like, well, you've lost the weight, you've changed your lifestyle. Why do you need the drug anymore? Is it just for vanity reasons?
1: I don't view it as for vanity reasons. I think that this genuinely has improved my health. I don't want to go back to being heavier and unhealthier.
3: And we should also point out that while there have been early studies that showed that people who stopped treatment from these drugs did gain the weight back, there are now three recent studies that just came out showing 45 to 70% of people are able to keep the weight off for the first 2 years. So all of that mixed data adding to the debate and questions about whether the healthcare industry should be treating these drugs like maintenance medications. Back to you.
0: All right, Liz Kreutz, thank you so much. In other health news, new research is offering hope for people recovering from alcohol addiction. While even low levels of alcohol can have negative effects on the brain, a growing amount of evidence suggests the brain can recover from it when a person cuts back on alcohol or stops drinking altogether. Experts say it's best to limit drinking to a minimum, but the findings suggest it's never too late to make changes that can benefit long-term brain health. For more on this, I'm joined by Richard Sima. He is a brain health reporter for The Washington Post. who also happens to be a neuroscientist who recently covered this topic for his Brain Matters column. Richard, thank you so much for joining us. Good morning. We'll get to the brain's recovery power in just a minute. But first, let's talk about how alcohol affects the brain. You know, some people like to enjoy a drink at a happy hour, social events, maybe wine with dinner. How does alcohol affect the brain, and what is considered a high level of alcohol?
5: Yeah. So as people who drink know, it is a very potent drug. It affects our reward system. When you drink alcohol, your brain releases endorphins, which are our like built-in opioid system, and it also activates our reward system and releases dopamine. At the same time, it's reducing brain activity. So it's a depressant, but that also helps with relieving stress and anxiety. So it's both pleasurable and stress relieving. So we know that, there's healthy levels of drinking, like less than one glass a day or so is usually okay. But, you know, these brain changes over time can have longer effects. We know that if you drink more, it becomes less pleasurable, and you drink, instead of having fun, you're drinking to reduce feelings of stress. And that's because your brain will need more alcohol to feel pleasure. And it brings in these stress systems so that you're more stressed out in general. But when you drink, that reduces the stress.
0: Right.
5: So it becomes less for fun, more for just getting rid of that stress that alcohol has caused.
0: What can heavy drinking or prolonged alcohol use do to people's long-term health?
5: Yeah, so alcohol is not a vitamin. It's fun, but it doesn't have any health benefits. It disrupts sleep. It makes people feel worse in general, more feelings of anxiety, depression. It also increases dementia risk, as well as risk for cancer and things like that. So it's something to really think about when you're balancing like the pleasure of having it with your meal or going out with friends versus these health impacts.
0: I want to ask you about one quote from a researcher you spoke to that really stuck with us here. This is the quote: "People stop drinking as much to feel good and start drinking more to feel less bad." Unpack that a little bit for us.
5: Yeah, it's a really interesting thing. It's something that happens in all drugs, really. Your brain gets used to the rewarding feeling that comes with taking many of these substances, including alcohol. And it also starts incorporating these stress responses as a result. So what happens over time is you'll need more and more of it to even get that glimmer of pleasure you had before. But also, the stress that you're reducing while you're drinking, it roars back when you stop. So you start just having to drink more to get rid of that feeling of anxiety that comes when you're not in the process of drinking.
0: You spoke to some health experts for your report. What did you learn about the brain's ability to recover from the effects of alcohol?
5: Yeah, that's a really interesting field of research right now. So we know that with heavy drinking over time, your brain's gray matter starts reducing in volume. This especially affects your frontal cortex, which is important for your attention, your memory, and executive function. But when you stop drinking, we know that your brain can adapt back. So there's studies showing that people who have alcohol use disorders and they abstain for a period of time, over a month to over a year, you actually see that they improve in these cognitive domains that like got diminished from alcohol use. So they had better attention, better focus, better energy, better sleep. But also there's evidence from neuroimaging studies that the brain areas that were shrinking were actually able to recover to some extent. We don't know whether it could be full recovery, but there's also signs that your brain is compensating as well. Yeah.
0: Experts say, okay, so it's okay to enjoy a drink on occasion. Being sober is the healthiest option for your brain and your body. Are there any resources for people if they're listening to us this morning and they say, you know, maybe I need to cut back on alcohol?
5: Yeah, so I want to emphasize what researchers told me is that abstaining is healthiest, but actually all the researchers I speak to on this topic actually drink on occasion themselves. But you could sign up for these Sober Curious Movement events such as Dry January or Sober October to, see what the effects of reducing alcohol does to your health. There's also these alcohol reduction apps such as Sunnyside that you could try out.
0: Richard Sima, thank you so much for joining us this morning. Really interesting stuff.
5: Thank you so much.
0: All right, coming up, women in the workforce. A new report shows women are outnumbering men in the workforce for just the third time in history. What's behind that trend? Next.

0: All right, we're back with an emerging shift in the American job market. A new report from Indeed in partnership with the Federal Reserve shows women outnumber men in the labor force. This is only the third time that's ever happened. More than 1 million jobs were added over the past 2 years, and women filled nearly two-thirds of them. Much of that growth has come in fields like healthcare, education, social services, while many traditionally male-dominated industries, including tech, financial services, and construction, have slowed hiring or cut jobs. Joining me now is Yahoo Finance senior reporter Brooke DePalma with more. Brooke, good morning. These numbers are so fascinating, right? Women have outnumbered men before, only a couple of times, during the Great Recession and again just before the pandemic. Both times that trend reversed. I wonder if this time could be more lasting.
1: It seems like it's sticking around for quite a bit now. I mean, compared to pre-COVID, the amount of men within the workforce has come down even further than the amount of women in the workforce. When you take a look at that stats, compared to February 2020 until June 2026, we saw about a 2.3% decline in the amount of men in the workforce. That same exact timeline, only 1.4 less women are in the workforce. And so it seems like, although we've reversed trends in the past, it seems like this time it's sticking around. The amount of men in the workforce is pretty similar to what we saw in May of 2020, of course, when there were so many layoffs during COVID.
0: So there are more women entering, but there are men leaving the workforce or fewer men entering.
1: Fewer men entering, exactly. And what we are seeing is that those who are hiring are traditionally female-dominated type of positions. I mean, think about healthcare. During June 2026, we saw about 46,000 jobs added in healthcare. Then on top of that, where you look at construction, only 11,000 jobs were added. And so these are the type of jobs that are hiring. And so therefore, there are less men getting added to the workforce. We also have this other dynamic where perhaps you have younger men staying at home. They're not going in as much as their fathers were early on. You also have that opioid epidemic that impacted non-college educated men more dominantly. And you also have video games, Christine, that might play a factor there. About 70% of non-working hours are apparently used to play video games or on the computer for men.
0: You talk about parts of the economy that are growing. There's a term that we use called eds and meds, education and healthcare. Those are traditionally or more dominated by women. So you could have this growing part of the economy overall. And now we're like 20 years into saying, hey, girls are good at STEM. Girls can code. And now those girls are entering the workforce.
1: Yeah, exactly. Those girls are entering the workforce and they're going after jobs that are typically dominated by men. They're going after those tech jobs. They're going after those other science dominated roles. And so now what we are seeing here is there's this desire to now reverse that, encourage men to go into jobs like nursing, healthcare, education, because the fear is that with more women entering these type of tech science dominated jobs, there's going to be less people for those other type of jobs.
0: If the trend continues, I wonder what it means for the American economy. I mean, I've heard demographers say for the first time in American history, really, the advantage of marriage goes to the man, not the woman. The woman has the education. The woman can, you know, she can make the money. She can bear the children. You know, the man is the one who gets the advantage, the economic advantage of marriage. That's really upside down from what it had been traditionally.
1: Yeah, but also at the same time, if you have one partner out of the workforce, that can tighten the household budget dramatically. Right. So that's really the fear here, is that if women are holding that financial pressure, will they spend less when they go out? Will they have less money within their budget? And you also have this factor where, since they're going for higher earning jobs, then does it sort of take away from these care sectors, from healthcare, from nursing, from daycare, from education? That's the fear as well. And also, Christine, the big question that we continue to ask in the show is, how is AI going to impact all of this? How will this change entry-level positions for both men and women?
0: Yeah, the AI question is still the big unknown.
1: The big unknown
0: you ask. It's either going to get rid of all these jobs or it's going to make everybody healthier and wealthier and working 3 day weeks. Who knows?
1: Who knows?
0: We'll be reporting on it. Brooke DePalma, so nice to see you. Thank you. Thank you for joining me this morning. All right, a massive tech project is underway as AI infrastructure continues to reshape the U.S. Tens of millions of miles of fiber optic cables are being installed nationwide to connect Americans to high-speed internet amid a growing demand for AI-powered data centers. NBC News correspondent Brian Chung explains how a labor shortage is making it harder to lay these new cables.
2: It's checkup time for these telephone poles in Covington, Georgia, where technicians are rewiring the grid for an AI future.
3: This is new fiber.
2: In the truck, it looks like this. AT&T technician Matt Johnson pulling wires in and stripping, trimming, and splicing fiber optic cables capable of transmitting information at the speed of light.
3: And then the machine does all the work.
2: These wires will soon serve as the information highway in and out of a data center going up in town.
3: And this is going to connect data centers in the neighborhood?
4: This is going to connect everything. It's, everything's connected now.
2: A lot faster than the old copper cables that his dad, who also worked for AT&T, used to lay down decades ago.
4: I joke around with him that, you know, I'm upgrading. I'm taking out everything that he put in and upgrading it.
2: The upgrade will need more workers like Matt, as well as his field team mounting fiber high above and down below.
3: So you're digging holes to put this cable in there, too?
4: Yes.
2: Where neighborhoods are getting fiber, too.
4: It's ready. These people are ready for fiber.
3: So now it's connected.
4: It's connected.
2: By some industry estimates, the U.S. will need an additional 66 million new miles of fiber by 2029 to accommodate the explosion of AI use. For providers like AT&T, it's not the fiber itself that's the limitation. It's finding the people to install it.
3: These are real human beings putting together the infrastructure for artificial intelligence.
5: Absolutely. You know, the cloud, the data centers, super important. But what you saw today is our fiber network expanding.
2: Todd Zeiler is the vice president of construction and engineering and says the company hired 10,000 technicians over the last 3 years, but is looking to hire 3,000 more by the end of the year.
3: How do you find those people?
5: It has been very difficult. We have to hyperscale our workforce as we hyperscale our fiber build plan.
2: A 2024 report estimates that the industry will need more than 58,000 workers to install fiber by 2032.
4: Prepare both sides of it.
2: It's not work that can be picked up overnight. Splicing is a technical job. The work trucks require commercial driver's licenses, and safety trainings are critical.
3: So this is a job that AI can't really do.
4: No, you're not going to get AI to do this. This is HI, human intelligence.
3: This is manual labor, though.
4: Manual labor.
3: You need people to go up there and put this infrastructure in
4: place. Yes, sir.
2: AT&T is saying they're greasing the wheels on onboarding workers with no four-year degree requirement and a 4 to 8 week crash course training program.
5: As people continue to order our fiber and deliver into homes and businesses at the pace in which they're building and ordering, we cannot hire fast enough. So you're going to see us continue to stay on top of our community colleges, our trade schools, our military partners, our referral fees.
2: States are getting on board, too, with broadband access also increasing the general need for technicians. Texas established a workforce grant program in 2025, and this year, New Mexico announced a plan to offer free certification classes across the state. In Georgia, the high demand means Johnson's busy at work.
4: I'm only one spoke in this big wheel, but yes, it just connects everything.
2: With an AI supercharge requiring the need for more human help.
3: Brian Chung, NBC News.
0: Great piece, Brian. All right, coming up, Hollywood home run, the iconic film A League of Their Own brought the story of the relatively unknown All-American Girls Professional Baseball League to the world. After the break, we're hearing from some of the league's original players and stars of the film about its lasting impact on baseball. That's next.

0: We end this hour with the incredible legacy of a Hollywood classic and its lasting impact on women's sports. So the All-American Girls Professional Baseball League was formed during World War II after male players were drafted. Their story was largely unknown until the release of the iconic film A League of Their Own in 1992. More than three decades after its release, the film brought hundreds of girls from all over the world together for a baseball tournament recently in Illinois. NBC News correspondent Maggie Vespa spoke with some of the original players and actresses behind the film, proving that a baseball diamond can be a girl's best friend.
1: She's under it.
2: An iconic tribute to American sports and the women who redefined it.
3: Are you crying? There's no crying. Crying in baseball.
2: Next year marks 35 years of A League of Their Own, a legacy rooted in Rockford, Illinois, home to the Rockford Peaches and home base to this year's Baseball for All Nationals tournament. Actresses and players behind the film blown away by the fanfare.
4: I got my Rockford Peaches gear. Have you guys noticed this city is buzzing with you all here?
5: Yeah.
6: They get very excited.
4: They get very excited.
3: And so do we.
7: I've only been here once, and that was in 1953 when I tried out for the team.
2: The stars of our panel, Mary Moore and Gloria Mack McCluskey Rogers, both early players in the All-American Girls Professional Baseball League.
4: You just wanted to play.
7: I just wanted to play. They had us throw the ball, and I had the distance measured. And it was 179 feet and 7 inches, and my mother was impressed.
5: We played in New York and at Yankee Stadium. And
4: you played at Yankee Stadium?
5: Yeah, before one of their Yankee games, we got to meet them. Oh. Joe DiMaggio, Casey Stengel, Yogi Berra.
2: Tracy Reiner's mom, Penny Marshall, directed the film and demanded the actresses be able to play ball.
6: She was an athlete herself, so she'd get pissed off if you couldn't do what she thought she could have done.
4: That's amazing.
2: The movie sheds light on women's struggles, including this scene where a prospect can't read.
8: Can you read, honey? No. All right.
9: This is you. You're with us. You're Rockford Peach.
2: The teammate who helps.
10: Go join your team.
2: Played by Ann Ramsey.
8: Penny had this much real estate to catch all those points and those send those messages. Remember the black athlete, the woman? Penny made sure she touched on that.
2: Black women were barred from playing in the women's league when it first began. Another insight, the focus on players' looks.
11: The hair, soften and shorten.
4: That was real.
5: Yes. Your hair had to be so long, had to be at least shoulder length. You had to make up every day.
4: God forbid the athleticism be the focus while you're out there.
5: Right.
2: That pressure perhaps personified in Marla Hooch, portrayed by Megan Cavanaugh.
12: I would put spit in my hair to make myself like feel like more frumpy, and I really wanted her to be understood as a girl that wasn't good looking, but that blossoms through baseball.
2: Empowerment not lost on young players.
4: Are boys better than girls at baseball? Looking at all those little girls out there today, if one of them were to ask you, is there crying in baseball?
8: Yeah.
4: What would you say? Yes?
12: Hell yeah.
8: There's nothing wrong with crying.
12: Nothing.
5: No. Yeah. That's a good thing.
2: An origin story that decades later still hits a home run. Maggie Vespa, NBC News, Rockford, Illinois.
0: What a cool look there. Our thanks to Maggie for that. That's going to do it for this hour of Morning News Now. Stay with us, though. The news continues right now.

0: Good morning. I'm Savannah Sellers. Thanks so much for joining us. Christine Romans will join us later in the hour. Right now on Morning News Now, in the spotlight, President Trump going straight on the attack against Michigan Democratic Senate nominee Abdul Al-Sayed. It comes after the progressive won the battleground state's primary, all with the balance of power in Washington up for grabs this fall. The president calling out Al-Sayed during a rally with supporters.
1: He doesn't love Israel. He doesn't love Jewish people. He hates them. He hates them with a passion that burns in his heart, and there's not a frickin' thing he can do about it.
0: We'll tell you how Al-Sayed is responding this morning. Deal do-over. Iran says it's in the final stage of an agreement with Oman over the future of the Strait of Hormuz, the critical waterway at the center of the five-month-long war with Iran. But the agreement is likely to depend on how the Trump administration handles the blockade in the strait. The latest ahead from the Middle East. Salmonella spike. The outbreak of salmonella cases has now spread to dozens of states, sickening hundreds and leading popular chain restaurants to pull one ingredient from their menus. We'll tell you what the CDC is tying this new outbreak to. And recess reboot. It's a beloved tradition, a highlight of the day for many students. And this school year, it's making a big comeback. We'll tell you why some states are pushing for students to get outside later this hour. Of course, it was the best part of the day. It should have never gone anywhere. Thanks again for joining us. We're going to begin this hour with President Trump really throwing the White House right into the 2026 midterm fight. The president and top Republicans have unleashed a series of attacks on Abdul Al-Sayed. He's the new Democratic Senate nominee in Michigan. That, of course, is a key battleground state that could help determine the balance of power in Congress. NBC News Chief White House Correspondent Garrett Haake has more. Hey, Garrett, good morning.
2: Abdul Al-Sayed is the rare political figure generating excitement on the wings of both parties, but for different reasons. Progressives see him as a fighter, fresh off a tough primary, ready to battle for causes that the left cares deeply about. But Republicans, led by the president, are painting him as an extremist, and they're hoping to make Democrats running for office across the country answer for his sometimes controversial stances. This morning, Democrats have a new Senate nominee in Michigan, a critical battleground state. And Republicans have a new top political target.
3: Abdul Al-Sayed!
2: Just hours after Abdul Al-Sayed's primary win, President Trump going on the attack.
1: Abdul Al-Sayed, lovely gentleman. He's a man of hate. When I watch Abdul, he's full of
2: Al-Sayed firing back overnight.
4: This is a guy who can't even focus on our affordability. He's more interested in saying my name in an interesting way or calling me a lovely gentleman. Then he is interested in actually solving our problems.
2: Also responding to critics, highlighting his opposition to aid to Israel. Al-Sayed saying he stands with Jewish people, adding,
4: I think there is a challenge when folks try to use the specter of anti-Semitism to extend toward protecting a foreign government against criticism.
2: Republicans also trying to link the outspoken progressive, a supporter of programs like Medicare for All, to Democrats nationwide.
5: A lot of Americans look at this rising tide of socialism and say, how did we get here?
2: Vance echoing the president, who also tried to tie the primary results to the National Party in that Las Vegas speech.
1: The communists want to take their ruinous and deadly ideology of misery and squalor to every state in America, but we're not going to let them.
2: Trump arriving back from that trip last night on Marine One. But his departure for that West Coast swing now drawing headlines. After a close encounter between Marine One and a commercial airliner on Tuesday, the two taking off moments apart.
6: Marine One, proceeding as brief.
7: Marine One, you said you're proceeding as brief?
2: The FAA saying there was a, quote, momentary loss of separation, during which controllers maintained contact with both aircraft, and that, quote, the president was never in any danger. Frequent flyers in and out of D.C. know that typically when the president is in the air here, nothing else is allowed to be. So how that passenger jet and the presidential helicopter came to be as close as they were in that video is now the subject of investigations by both the FAA and the NTSB.
0: All right, Garrett, thank you. Well, now to the latest on the war with Iran. This morning, both the United States and Iran are signaling that a deal over the Strait of Hormuz is close. But Iran insists that the critical waterway will not reopen as it was before the war. NBC News Chief International Correspondent Keir Simmons is following the story and has the latest. Keir, good morning.
8: Hey there, things are on a knife edge here with President Trump saying that we should know soon. The Iranian foreign ministry saying that a draft agreement between Oman and Iran, so those are the two countries on either side of the Straits of Hormuz, is being reviewed. Now, that agreement will likely set out how the waterway should be managed. One controversial question is whether it will allow Iran to charge vessels for passing through that crucial shipping lane. The Trump administration has been clear that it is opposed to that. And of course, millions of Americans are waiting for news, knowing that whatever happens will have a real impact on how much you pay at the pump. Meanwhile, President Trump overnight saying that despite Iran's denials that it is in negotiations with the United States, that it was that he was contacted by Iran over the past weekend and asked not to go forward with strikes on Iran that he says would be worse, and these are his words, than World War II. The question of what happens if there is an agreement after that agreement, well, this is just one negotiation over one point in the Memorandum of Understanding, point five, which is about the Strait of Hormuz. President Trump says Iran's nuclear capability will be addressed in a second stage, but Vice President Vance suggesting that it will be a slow process. In his words, it will be messy, and all of that assumes that we will get an announcement. It is also possible that they don't get to the finish line, and there are concerns here in the region that if that happens, then there will be another escalation this weekend. Guys?
0: All right, Keir Simmons, thank you so much. Well, here at home, the salmonella outbreak is growing rapidly across the U.S. The CDC is now tracking hundreds of cases across 27 states, and that includes dozens of hospitalizations. The surge is now prompting a second popular Mexican-style food chain to pull jalapeno peppers from its restaurants. NBC News correspondent Maggie Vespa is following this for us and has the latest. Maggie, good morning.
9: Hey there. First it was Chipotle and now Qdoba following suit, announcing they're proactively pulling jalapenos from all locations. This as the CDC ties the tainted peppers to a California-based distributor, and Americans try and wrap their minds around yet another rapidly growing outbreak.
10: This morning, new concerns about another foodborne illness outbreak hitting at least 27 states across the country. The CDC now tracking close to 350 cases of salmonella, including three dozen hospitalizations.
11: Every time we look up, there's another recall.
10: Colorado and Minnesota accounting for more than 200 cases combined. This as the Mexican-style food chain Qdoba announces it proactively removed jalapeno peppers from all of its restaurants out of an abundance of caution. Qdoba following in rival Chipotle's footsteps, which announced the same move earlier this week after state health officials found more than 100 people sickened with salmonella in Minnesota, most of them after eating Chipotle. The chain writing, "The health and safety of our guests and employees is our highest priority." Overnight, the CDC tying cases to jalapenos grown in Sinaloa, Mexico, and distributed by California-based Coast Citrus Distributors. The CDC says the company has agreed to recall the hot green peppers. Food safety experts say finding a root cause will take time.
12: FDA will visit that location and they'll do their investigation to try to figure out exactly what caused it.
10: The salmonella surge is just the latest food scare in America, with health officials also tracking that cyclospora outbreak linked to tainted lettuce served at Taco Bell, with more than 10,000 confirmed infections and two deaths. Taco Bell has since removed the tainted lettuce. The damage rippling across the industry, with Salad and Go, a regional chain in Arizona and Nevada, filing for bankruptcy, in part, they say, because customers, afraid of getting sick, are avoiding lettuce.
9: Now, the CDC stressing that because Chipotle and Qdoba pulled those peppers from their restaurants, their food should be safe to eat. And food experts that we talked to agree, saying the same goes for Taco Bell. And they also say these outbreaks don't appear to be linked. They say the timing just seems to be a horrible coincidence. Back to you.
0: Maggie Vespa, thank you so much. Well, now to those wildfires burning in Washington state. Officials say a heat wave is complicating efforts to contain the three major fires burning near Spokane. Meanwhile, the suspect accused of setting one of those fires is scheduled to be back in court today to face a first-degree arson charge. NBC News national correspondent Morgan Chesky is in Spokane. He joins us with the latest. Morgan, good morning.
13: Yes, Amina, good morning. And Aaron Farnacci is charged with starting the Old Trails Fire. That is the most destructive of the three fires that have just horrifically ravaged this entire area. And officials tell us they believe all three were human-caused, but they're still investigating the source of ignition of those other two.
14: This morning, a glimmer of hope in the fight to contain three devastating wildfires. Crews finally halting flames and creeping closer to containment. The Spokane Complex fire is now responsible for burning more than 10,000 acres and scorching some 800 homes and buildings.
15: I think we're making great progress right now, and if our lines hold through the weekend, I think we're going to be on the path to not having this fire move anymore.
14: As thousands of firefighters work round the clock, arson suspect Aaron Farnacci is scheduled to be back in court today. His arrest, the Spokane County Sheriff says, made thanks to those residents who noticed a stranger acting suspiciously.
16: When he saw us, he kind of stood up and kind of turned and faced us and got a little fidgety.
14: Paul Child says he first noticed the man near this wooded area.
16: My daughter was sitting on the porch out there, and she says, "There's a fire." So I ran out and looked and saw a column of smoke rising exactly where that individual was standing at.
14: The fires here, among dozens currently burning across the western U.S., creating plumes of thick smoke visible high above the mountains and even from outer space. All part of a wildfire season that isn't letting up. In Washington, an outpouring of support for those who have now lost everything. Actress and Spokane native Sydney Sweeney back home to help with ongoing relief efforts. This morning, thousands of residents are still unable to return home, with officials stressing conditions are still too unpredictable and life-threatening.
15: We still have a lot of interior heat, and even a little gust can grab an ember and throw it.
13: And that is why fire officials say it truly is a race for containment. Also keep in mind that the National Weather Service says the next 2 days could bring near triple-digit temperatures. And Saturday, we could see a return of some of those gusty winds. Those two factors combined, Savannah, could change the face of this firefight in a major way.
0: All right, Morgan, thank you very much. Well, that's

0: Well, that smoke is still lingering out west, of course, and also another round of storms is now moving across the Northeast. There's a lot going on. We have Angie Lastman with us with our Morning News Now forecast. Hey, Angie, good morning.
1: Hi there, Savannah. Good morning. Morgan just said it. We've got some kind of iffy conditions as we go ahead through the next couple of days. But let's start with where we are right now when it comes to that containment of those fires. Seeing some minor improvement because our winds have been light over the past couple of days. But as Morgan mentioned, those temperatures are going to go up. Those winds are going to go up as we get into the weekend as well. So air quality alert will remain a concern. This is going to be something that you're mainly going to see impacting folks' air quality across the Pacific Northwest, but we could still see, and parts of the Great Basin, I should add, but we could still see those hazy kind of milky skies across parts of the Midwest. That'll be something that we likely see at least through the end of our work week and into our weekend in many of these locations. I mentioned our temperatures are going to surge across parts of the West. This has been kind of what we've been dealing with for the past couple of days. No different today. 73 million people with plenty of heat alerts up across the West, stretching across parts of the South as well. Salt Lake City, Las Vegas, Los Angeles, and much of the Pacific Northwest included in that as our temperatures rise above normal yet again. Medford, 105 today for your actual temperature. We've got 99 in Salt Lake City. Across the Southern Plains, 99 in Albuquerque, 101 in El Paso. And even looking ahead to tomorrow, not much improvement. We see those triple-digit temperatures remaining across the Pacific Northwest. Medford at 104, Boise at 101. Salt Lake City taps out at 102. And we keep this kind of heat in place at least through the weekend and even into the upcoming part of our work week. Again, on top of this, we're also going to see those elevated winds across parts of the Pacific Northwest as we get to Saturday. Those gusts with these temperatures, 20 to 30 miles per hour and temperatures into the 90s, if not on 100s, that is going to make the containment of these fires so much more difficult. So we're going to watch for that here to kind of ramp up as we get into the weekend. Otherwise, we've got this heat and humidity that is going to take shape across parts of the East Coast. Today is the first day for some folks where we're going to see those temperatures surge and the feels like temperatures be just really uncomfortable in a lot of spots. Washington, D.C., 100 degrees for what it feels like today. Tomorrow, 101 on Saturday. We've got Norfolk even warmer than that, 102 today, but ending up at 104 by the time Saturday rolls around. And really, you name it across parts of the Northeast and the Mid-Atlantic. This is the kind of vibe that you're going to see at least through the weekend where we've had these kind of comfortable conditions for days and days, and that changes today, where we see more of that humidity working in and our actual temperatures on the rise as well. New York City, 102 for your feels like today. We get to 100 on the mark on Friday. Even as we get into Saturday plans, it's still going to feel like 97 degrees. So the heat, the humidity here to stay at least for the short term. Otherwise, we've got a couple spots we're watching for some stronger storms this afternoon, mainly parts of Oklahoma, Kansas, Missouri. Springfield is right in the bullseye of that. We're looking for essentially some strong wind gusts. Maybe we'll see some hail and one or two tornadoes will be possible. This is all part of this bigger system, though, Savannah, that's going to bring some heavy rain and unfortunately may delay folks in the air and on the roadways as they get through the day today in that region.
0: All right, Angie Lastman, thank you so much. See you in a bit. Much more to come here on Morning News Now later this hour. The popular gas station chain Buc-ee's is making headlines this morning over a lawsuit it's filed against a mom-and-pop shop. We'll tell you what they're accusing the rival store of doing. Up first, though, the record-breaking heat in Europe this summer leading to dangerously low levels in many rivers. After the break, we'll explain why that has some countries going to extreme lengths.

0: Welcome back. We've been telling you about Europe's record-breaking heat. Well, get this. High temperatures and droughts are now impacting some of the continent's biggest rivers. Water levels are falling dangerously low, disrupting shipping, threatening power supplies, and forcing some countries to take emergency action. NBC News international correspondent Raf Sanchez joins us now from London with the latest. Raf, good morning. So right there, our viewers can see you are along a river. You're standing right on the River Thames. What are you seeing? How has the drought affected the river there?
1: Savannah, good morning. Yeah, so we're in West London. We're on the banks of the River Thames. This is the usually mighty river that runs all the way through the British capital. But if I step out of the way here, you can see it is looking a little bit underwhelming this morning. On this side of the river, you can see this bank is almost completely exposed, a lot of mud. The birds are walking around here. You can actually really smell it here. And this is the picture that you're seeing all across the UK. The Thames is the longest river in England, but half of England is in drought right now. The Thames is a tidal river, so the water levels here will get lower over the course of the day. They'll get higher later. But this is causing a major, major problem for a country, of course, associated with a lot of rain, not used to dry weather. There were wildfires in England last week, not something we're used to seeing happening. And all across Europe right now, you have these major rivers, these arteries of commerce, of tourism, that are at record low levels and are causing major, major disruption all across the continent. Savannah.
0: Raf, the Danube, that's Europe's second longest river. It's also fallen to record lows in Hungary. It's forced a nuclear power plant to operate at just 10% capacity. In Romania, they are blasting rocks to divert water to one of its reactors. How does all this work? And tell us about these things officials are doing.
1: Yeah, so this is an enormous problem for a number of Central European countries where you have nuclear power plants. They are reliant on the river to keep their reactors cool, to keep those plants running safely. And with water levels as low as they are, they can't get the water they need. So in some places, they are scaling back the work of the reactors. You mentioned in Romania, they are going to really extreme measures. They called in the Navy to start blasting through rock formations on the River Danube to try to get more water flowing on the path towards those reactors. They also, Savannah, took a couple of big old barges, these old ships. They filled them with rocks, and now they are sinking them at different points of the river. And they're trying to create a kind of new artificial path to get the water where it's going. But in Hungary and in Romania, they are calling for people to consume less electricity, to ease back on their electricity use, to try to make sure that they don't overwhelm the grids, they don't overwhelm these power plants that are so dependent on this river water. Savannah.
0: Raf, another thing that we're hearing about is as these rivers dry up, and this is something we see, right, it's revealing unexpected things that were under the water, that were hidden. I mean, things, woolly mammoth remains, World War II shipwrecks. Tell us about this.
1: Yeah, there's some pretty extraordinary history that's kind of emerging from the mud banks, which you can see now because the water levels are so low. So in Serbia, they've found dozens of World War II era battleships, warships. These are Nazi naval vessels that were scuttled by the Germans in the last stage of the war as they were retreating. And now for the first time, they're visible, these kind of ghostly skeletons of these 1940s warships. Speaking of skeletons, they also found the remains of a woolly mammoth. It's pretty extraordinary. It looks like something out of Jurassic Park, just in this now dusty, dry riverbed where the water would normally be. They found the rib cage, what looks like the tusks of one of these woolly mammoths. So those remains are going to be sent away for study. And if the water levels continue to drop, who knows what else they're going to find. Savannah?
0: I gotta say, I wasn't expecting just like a guy in a short pair of shorts and t-shirt digging out the woolly mammoth remains, but that is a pretty incredible video. Raf, meteorologists say the heat is not over yet. What are officials worried about in the days to come?
1: Yeah, so here in the UK, things are cooling down. The weather was nearly 90 degrees earlier in the week. We're now kind of down into the mid-70s. So it's starting to feel temperate here. That is not the situation in a lot of the rest of Europe. In Italy right now, all major cities from Milan to Rome to Naples are under heat alerts right now. Very, very intense heat in Italy. Austria is just setting national records for this time of year in terms of how hot it is right now. And we've been talking a lot about these major wildfires in France, in the Bordeaux region, down in the south of the country. They're not as bad as they were, but it remains very hot. It remains very dry. And that means all it takes is one ember and a little bit of wind, and you can have those flames bursting up again. So we're really, really not out of the woods in terms of this intense heat that's been baking Europe so far this summer. Savannah.
0: Raf Sanchez, thank you so much. Stay cool. Well, now let's get you more international news this morning. Russia and Ukraine are exchanging a new round of deadly attacks. NBC News international correspondent Danielle Hamamjan joins us now to take us around the world in 60 seconds. Danielle, good morning.
2: Good morning, Savannah. That's right. We start with the latest in the war in Ukraine. A day after 17 Ukrainians were killed in Russian strikes, President Volodymyr Zelensky says Ukraine's military hit two Russian oil refineries in long-range attacks. The Russian governor of that region called it the largest ever attack by enemy drones, saying 93 of them had been destroyed. In recent weeks, Ukraine has launched a series of strikes on Russian infrastructure, including warehouses similar to Amazon. To Mexico now, where a popular influencer, Cesar Gastelum, was shot and killed earlier this week. According to authorities, it happened while he was live streaming with friends outside a fast food restaurant in the city of Culiacan. Two people on a motorcycle approached him, one of them appearing to fire a gun directly at Gastelum. He was in his early 20s, had hundreds of thousands of followers, and was known for his comedy videos. And finally, the Vatican announcing Pope Leo will be making his first trip to South America as pontiff. In early November, Leo will travel to Uruguay, Argentina, and Peru. The visit especially significant given his long-standing ties to Peru. The first U.S.-born pope spent decades as a missionary in Peru, where he also served as bishop. And of course, Savannah, he also has Peruvian citizenship.
0: All right. Great to see him on a trip. Danielle, thank you so much. Well, closer to home, as Southern California prepares to host the 2028 Olympics, scientists at Cal State Long Beach are developing technology they hope will keep athletes and beachgoers safe from sharks. Reporter Macalo Medina from NBC Los Angeles has a look at how it works.
3: It's designed to go out and patrol off a beach to surveil for sharks.
4: Just about 10 feet long and a little wider than a surfboard, researchers hope this autonomous vehicle could become one of the newest members of Southern California's lifeguard team that can do more than swim.
3: It will have a drone on it that will fly around, find sharks.
4: Developed by Cal State Long Beach's Shark Lab, Director Chris Lowe tells us the robotic craft is designed to patrol the water all on its own, powered by solar, scanning for tagged sharks. Below the surface while transmitting real-time information back to lifeguards on the beach.
3: It'll be listening for our acoustically tagged sharks. It'll take water samples to look for white shark DNA.
4: The vessel's just one piece of a growing high-tech network. The Shark Lab has tagged hundreds of juvenile white sharks, deployed underwater listening stations along the California coast, and use aerial drones to spot sharks from up above. By 2028, that information could be helpful to officials to monitor Olympic competition venues in real time, from open water swimming here in Long Beach to surfing events in Orange County.
3: We're going to have athletes swimming in Long Beach Harbor, where we know there have been white sharks before. So having this device out patrolling for lifeguards and warning them if sharks are present will help them better protect athletes.
4: Lowell says it'll give lifeguards another tool to make informed decisions without unnecessarily clearing the water. The challenge now, though, isn't the technology, it's the funding. Shark Lab says state funding that helped build the monitoring systems expires this fall. Without additional support, researchers tell us that some of the technology being developed for the Olympics could be scaled back before the games even begin.
3: It won't work if we don't have tag sharks out there. So we've got to keep tagging sharks, and that's part of the California Shark Beach Safety Program. And in order to keep this program running, make this boat work, we've got to keep running that program.
0: Our thanks to Macalo Medina for that report. Lowe says the goal is to build on this technology to make the water safer for swimmers far beyond the Olympics. Well, coming up, it's turning out to be a hot country summer across the U.S. Up next, we'll explain why the genre has become a mainstay on so many people's playlists in a way we haven't really seen before. Grab your cowboy hat. We'll be right back.

0: We are back now with a closer look at what's making news in the world of politics this morning, starting with a $25 million bounty as the U.S. seeks the capture of an alleged Mexican cartel leader. NBC News senior national political reporter Sahil Kapoor joins us now. Hey, Sahil, good morning.
1: Good morning, Savannah. We begin today in politics with the U.S. government offering a $25 million reward for information that leads to the capture of Juan Carlos Gonzalez, also known as Pelon. That's a jump from the earlier $5 million reward for Gonzalez, an American citizen who the administration says recently became the leader of a powerful Mexican cartel. It's considered the largest cartel in Mexico, with a presence in most of its states and even operations here in the U.S., according to the Associated Press. Meanwhile, drama for Democrats in Texas. Congresswoman Jasmine Crockett told NBC News this week that she doesn't know if her former Senate primary rival, James Tallarico, can turn Texas blue this year. Crockett telling me in St. Louis, Missouri, that she doesn't buy the polls because they often overrate Democrats' chances in Texas and that she's following the money. She said she'll be more convinced it's a real race if the Senate Republicans' campaign arm were to actually invest in Texas, which they have not done yet. And staying with Texas, three Asian American groups supporting James Tallarico say he needs to step it up with outreach to the community. One of them commissioned a poll that found nearly half of Asian American voters know little to nothing about Tallarico. And finally, President Trump seems to be canceling plans to display the new Qatari gifted plane at his presidential library. That's according to his son, Eric Trump, who is developing the library in Miami and told NBC News that it's not the plan to send the plane there, contradicting what President Trump said last year. The twist leaves the fate of the new jet unclear after the president leaves office. And that is a look at what's making news in politics this morning. Savannah?
0: All right, Sahil Kapoor, thank you so much. Well, let's switch gears here and say, howdy, y'all. Dust off your cowboy boots because it is the summer of country. And singer Ella Langley is helping to lead a takeover that is rewriting the record books. From Old Town Road to a bar song, of course, the genre has delivered plenty of crossover smash hits before. But for the first time in the Billboard Hot 100's 68-year history, country artists have swept the entire top five. Just when from the undisputed song of the summer. Seeing you tonight, I remembered I loved you. This morning, country is two-stepping to the top of the charts.
2: It's moving into mainstream pop culture.
0: And for the first time, country songs are saying howdy to all top five spots on the Billboard Hot 100. She's from Texas, I can tell. Coming in at number one, fans are still choosing Ella Langley's anthem. Choosing Texas, I can tell. Her signature song's reign now at 16 weeks and counting.
3: This is the only thing I've ever wanted to do. It's the only thing I've talked about ever wanting to do.
0: Look out for Langley's duet with superstar Morgan Wallen, who also has a new top five solo single. But I know it, I know you. And of course, Taylor Swift's standout from the Toy Story 5 soundtrack is in her first rodeo. Rounding out the top five, rising star Stella Lefty's breakout smash, Boston. Country's ascent up the charts is no fluke.
4: It's just one hit after another. I think we've entered a permanent age in which a lot of people who are not solely country music fans are going to be in there for the top acts.
0: In recent years, mega stars have given the genre a twirl. Country culture also fueling wildly popular fashion trends. Line dancing is strutting its way back into the zeitgeist. Not to mention the Duttons bringing cowboy cool front and center.
5: You better get after it then.
0: And with an endless supply of jams just a stream away. Just when I thought I got in the fall in love with Tennessee. Listeners far and wide, keep choosing country. Just when I thought I got in the fall in love with Tennessee. Sorry, I'm not sorry. That's going to be stuck in your head all day. Well, overnight, Columbia Records, that's the home to Ella Langley, also Beyonce. They told us that country music is having this incredible moment because the songs are resonating far beyond the genre's traditional audiences. Now, Langley's hit has spent 16 weeks at number one, so that's tied for the fourth longest run ever. She'd have to hold on for just 7 more weeks to pass the all-time record that has been set by Mariah Carey's holiday classic, All I Want for Christmas Is You. I think maybe she could do it. All right, coming up, the popular chain Buc-ee's is taking legal action against a mom-and-pop shop in the Midwest. When we come back, details from the lawsuit and why the store being targeted may have an unexpected ally by its side. Stay with us.

0: Welcome back. As Americans continue to deal with economic uncertainty, it's affecting what we buy in a way that might surprise you. It's called the lipstick effect. That's when U.S. consumers are still finding ways to afford the so-called little luxuries in life, even with concerns over bigger things like rising gas prices, inflation, and an unpredictable job market. Let's dive into this more with NBC News business and economy reporter Ali Canal. Ali, good morning. We've talked a lot about how Americans feel just nickeled and dimed.
1: Yeah.
0: But so interesting. They're reaching for a lipstick, or they're reaching for something small, or a fancy coffee as a way to feel good about things, but not spend too much money.
1: Yes, it's these small little luxuries, the little treat economy, the lipstick effect, whatever you want to call it. And it is because Americans feel financially strained right now. There's a lot of angst around job security with artificial intelligence, inflation, gas prices are higher due to the war with Iran. And because of that, they're turning to these sort of purchases that feel smaller than the big discretionary purchases. And also sometimes you have to delay renovating a home, purchasing a car due to some of that financial uncertainty. But what's interesting to me, Christine, is that we're not in a recession. I mean, economic data has been pretty strong. The economy has been resilient, but it's how consumers actually feel. And the data actually shows this. So nearly one in five Americans say they're postponing or canceling a summer vacation due to some of these higher costs. That's according to the American Hotel and Lodging Association. So really just reallocating those purchases.
0: It's so interesting because there had been fear of missing out and you only live once. FOMO and YOLO were after the pandemic. And now, with all the higher prices and just kind of the grind of costs, people are starting to step back a little bit on what other kinds of things? Just mostly vacations?
1: Yeah, like it's the home renovations, the purchasing of the home. I mean, mortgage rates are hovering near their highest levels in nearly a year, purchasing that car. But what is doing well? I mean, we talked about the lipstick effect. Beauty is one of those categories. We heard from companies like L'Oreal who said that they're seeing significant demand. Also, the movies, they're having a moment. They're having a comeback. AMC said May was the highest attendance since 2019. So those affordable experiences are still top of mind for consumers, and toys as well. Adults actually accounted for 35% of toy industry growth during the first 4 months of the year. That's according to data from Circana. And interestingly, what drove that was collectibles. So trading cards, Lego sets, and then we can't forget about the latte. That's my personal favorite. Even though there's coffee at the office, I still like going out there and getting purchasing my coffee.
0: I can't stand it. I cannot spend $8 for a glass of coffee.
1: I know, but it does make you feel good sometimes. Especially working these early hours, Christine.
0: We're so alike, but on that we're different. I'd rather have the $8 in my pocket. But you have your latte. That's
1: I will.
0: Any sign that this could have staying power, this kind of trend?
1: Yeah, well, I'm going to be watching the retail earnings. So we're going to hear from some of those major retailers in the next couple of weeks, names like Best Buy, Target, Walmart, Home Depot, Lowe's, to see what they're saying, how executives are describing the current moment in the economy. And I am curious whether this is a temporary shift in behavior or if this is the start of a longer term trend, because if it is, that's going to show up in different areas of the economy and different businesses and also the data that we watch
0: very closely. It is so much human behavior because this lipstick effect has been going on forever.
1: Oh, it has.
0: Like all the way back even before the 80s. Like this has always been something that economists are like, wait, lipstick sales are up. What is that telling us about how people are feeling? It's so interesting.
1: Yeah, so delaying some of those longer term financial pain points to some, you know, short term fun. Like our latte.
0: Exactly.
1: At least for me.
0: I'm telling you, I just want the $8 in compound interest, not in the latte.
1: I know. You're making me rethink things, Christine.
0: Ali Canal, thank you.
1: Thank you.
0: All right, a battle of the beavers is emerging this morning. The popular gas station chain Buc-ee's is suing a small corner store in Ohio over its beaver logo. It's not the first time Buc-ee's has made a trademark claim in court, but that mom-and-pop shop may have an unexpected ally, late-night comedian John Oliver. NBC News correspondent Jesse Kirsch joins us now from Miami. Jesse.
2: Christine, good morning. This may be the ultimate tale of two beavers. When people see this little guy, they're probably thinking about one very specific place, Buc-ee's. But now the massive gas station chain is saying this brand's value is being threatened by a single small mini mart in Ohio, and it is stirring up all kinds of controversy.
3: When you hear the word Buc-ee's, you might think of rest stop heaven.
4: Brisket on board.
3: fresh barbecue, seemingly endless snacks, and all kinds of merch featuring this buck-toothed beaver. But this morning, the wildly popular gas stations are fueling outrage, too.
4: It's time to boycott Buc-ee's.
5: This is ridiculous. When does this end?
3: In a new federal lawsuit, Buc-ee's accuses Beaver's Mini Mart in Beaver Creek, Ohio, of trademark infringement. The mega chain claiming the convenience store's use of a cartoon beaver with wide eyes and a smile is unauthorized and is likely to cause confusion among consumers.
6: As Ohioans, we don't play, okay?
3: Support for the store quickly going viral with a burrito spot, a bakery, and a law firm joining in.
7: If you've been injured by a large corporation coming after a little guy, you need the beaver on your side.
3: These cookies, a fundraiser to help cover the Mini Mart's legal costs.
8: And I would argue, if you get confused between those two logos, that is an issue with you.
3: It all comes just days after comedian John Oliver mocked Buc-ee's and its multiple trademark lawsuits.
8: As one legal expert has said, the more you do this, the more you might run into somebody who has the means or the will to fight with you about it. That is where we come in.
3: Oliver revealing a lineup of merch branded Buck Off. He says the proceeds will help battle hunger in the U.S. Legal experts say when a company wants to protect its brand, they can only go so far.
9: Buc-ee's does not and will never have the right to exclude everybody else from using cartoon beavers. The key is, are they similar enough in the same marketplace to cause a likelihood of confusion?
3: Regardless of the legal outcome, in the court of public opinion, this furry guy may have bit off more than he can chew.
10: And this is absolutely disgusting. How dare y'all?
0: Now, Jesse, put this into perspective for us. Just how similar are these two businesses to each other?
2: Yeah, I don't think we could have made it any clearer, Christine. They both rely on something that looks at least somewhat like this, a beaver. But we'll leave it to everyone at home watching to decide if they think that the Buc-ee's beaver looks too much like the Mini Mart's beaver. But all of that aside, there are also some key differences, including a pretty big one. According to a local Ohio newspaper, there are no gas pumps at the Mini Mart. We're also talking about one store in Ohio as opposed to a multi-state chain, that being Buc-ee's. And there are also some in this community asking now, where does this go next? How far does Buc-ee's go? According to that local paper, there are multiple places with beaver's imagery across town, and that wouldn't surprise you, in a city called Beaver Creek, Ohio. We should note that we have reached out to both the Mini Mart and Buc-ee's, but so far we have not heard back, Christy.
0: All right. We know you'll continue to follow this for us as this winds its way.
2: All over the beaver beef.
0: On the beaver beef. All right. Jesse Kirsch, thank you so much. All right. Do you guys remember recess? This beloved school day tradition might bring back some pretty great childhood memories for many of you. Today, many students are actually spending less time outside to meet academic demands. But some states are looking to change that with new efforts to bring back play during the school day. NBC News senior national correspondent and News Now anchor Kate Snow joins us now with the details. Kate, nice to see you.
11: Good morning. Good morning, Christine. So, yeah, students, if you ask them, will say recess is the best part of the school day, right? It's a chance to run around, socialize, blow off steam from the classroom. And a growing number of researchers say that unstructured playtime is not just fun, it's actually more important to their success than we may realize. Now some states working to make sure kids get more recess.
12: For kids getting hit with the reality of summer vacation coming to an end, there might be something to look forward to this fall. More recess. 13 states making sure students get more of the school day's most anticipated break. Oklahoma's physical activity law just doubled recess time from 20 to 40 minutes.
13: It's so important. The kids need to play. They need to get their energy out. They need to run around, and they need to have time for each other and talk to their friends out on the playground.
12: When school starts next week in Oklahoma City, Superintendent Dr. Jamie Polk says the school day will be 20 minutes longer to make room for learning in class and at recess.
14: Recess time is an opportunity for them to problem solve, for them to literally learn each other. That social and emotional learning is done more so on the playground than in the classroom. And so it's an extension of the learning.
15: So you see a benefit to that extra 20 minutes of recess?
14: Yes, I see a benefit.
12: The state joining a growing movement to protect unstructured play after the CDC says up to 40% of school districts nationwide reduced or eliminated recess starting around 2005.
15: A kid without recess, it's too horrible for words.
12: Well, now the trend is starting to reverse. Pennsylvania now requiring 30 minutes of daily recess this school year.
16: The research around the link between recess and academics is really strong.
12: Experts at Johns Hopkins University say the payoff goes far beyond burning energy, linking regular recess to higher academic performance, getting kids off screens, improving their physical and mental health, as well as increased social skills and better behavior.
16: When kids come back in from recess, they actually have more time on task and classroom disruptions go down. And so having recess really builds out a lot of different opportunities for kids to grow in different ways than they can during the school day when it's overly structured.
12: The American Academy of Pediatrics calling recess a necessary break in the day that supports healthy child development. And for some parents, that message hits close to home.
17: I had noticed that my daughter was just coming home from school like a jumping bean.
12: Tennessee moms Morgan Garner and Catherine Truman helped push for a law expanding daily recess from 15 to 40 minutes in their state after seeing the difference too little playtime was making in their own children.
17: My son went from not wanting to go to school every morning and crying about school every single morning to being excited about the day.
12: Now they're on a mission through their organization Say Yes to Recess to help others across the country advocate for a more balanced school day.
18: We just want that shift in the mindset when it comes to, hey, what does recess provide? It's not extra time. It's essential time, and it's teaching them essential tasks that they can carry through life.
12: As more states rethink what helps kids succeed, more students are finding that one of the best lessons of the day happens on the playground.
19: We love recess!
11: So the Oklahoma City superintendent told me that they are actually extending the day with more break time for all of their students, K through 12. And that's something that the Johns Hopkins expert is also advocating for, saying that students all the way through the end of high school can benefit, Christine, from taking even small breaks throughout the day.
0: So, Kate, now that we have all this research about how beneficial this is for kids, for their learning, what's next in the movement, I guess, to bring recess back to American schools?
11: So it's interesting. It's like the pendulum has swung back the other direction now. As we said, there's 13 states that have passed laws like this. And those moms that you met in the piece, they're still advocating for more states to make those changes. We'll have to see how many more follow that lead, Christine. But it's an interesting balance, right? Because the superintendent was telling me, like, they actually, by extending the day for all their kids, they now have to pay their teachers more, too.
0: Yeah.
11: So that has a budget impact on them as well.
0: I know for so many working parents, the school day is much shorter than the work day, too.
11: Yes.
0: So an extra 20 minutes,
11: it's okay,
0: it
11: right?
0: might help a
11: yes.
0: little bit for all the other time you have to cover. All right, Kate Snow, so nice to see you, Kate. Now to a big moment for one young baseball player. George Lombard Jr. is a name you might not know yet, but you will, because he just did something few players have ever done in their debut game. He had fans on their feet with a stunning hit, and his mom told NBC News Nightly News anchor Tom Yamas, that's just the half of the story.
20: George Lombard Jr. making his major league debut.
21: In his first game in the big leagues, George Lombard Jr. stepped up to the plate. The pressure on. More than 40,000 fans packing Yankee Stadium, including two of the most important people in his life, mom and dad. In his second at bat, Yankee fans holding their breath after two strikes. Lombard Jr.'s first big league hit, a monster home run. From every angle, fans erupting, the camera cutting to mom and dad.
22: The parents are going nuts, and so's everybody in the ballpark.
21: What were you feeling before that third pitch?
23: I was worried. I was like, uh-oh. I looked at the outfielder, and he kept going back, and I'm like, it's a home run. And that's when we all went crazy.
21: And for these two parents, it was a busy night of baseball. Fans noticing them watching another game. Their younger son, Jacob, just drafted by the Marlins minor league team, playing in his first game. And little bro also going yard.
1: Hit high in the air, deep left field, going back is Haskins. He turns, and this ball is gone.
21: Both boys grew up playing with their dad, George Lombard, a former pro himself who now coaches for the Detroit Tigers. Two stunning debuts, two very proud parents, and one family with a night they'll never forget.
23: What they've put in and the time they have put in to see it blossom to this is, you know, a mom's dream.
0: Wow, our thanks to Tom Yamas for that story. Coming up, a special closet giving kids in foster care a big opportunity. After the break, we'll show you how it's making a difference one item at a time. Stay with us.

0: And we end this hour in Ohio, where one very special boutique is giving kids in the foster system more than just free clothes, but the freedom to express themselves. Reporter Lindsay Buckingham from our Cleveland affiliate WKYC takes us inside.
1: In this 9,500-square-foot Cleveland warehouse,
2: each and every element of the order is saying we see you and what you love really matters to us.
1: Every rack, shelf, stuffed animal has a purpose.
2: That I'm stocking things that I would give my very own biological children.
1: Welcome to Honey from the Rock, Cleveland's first foster care closet.
2: You're looking at stuffed animals that came actually from the Cleveland Monsters teddy bear toss.
1: Everything here donated by people and corporations across Northeast Ohio, all put here with intention.
2: The goal is, can we make it look like a boutique? Can we elevate that experience for them? And we can only do it through community support.
1: Kathy DiVincenzo is a foster parent herself. She found her calling in her own home.
2: So it wasn't until I literally lived the need that I saw the need. Here in Cuyahoga County, we lead in the number of kids experiencing foster care in the state of Ohio.
1: That statistic didn't sit well with Kathy. So in January of last year, she did something about it.
3: Where did you find that stuff?
1: Now, children can come up here up to four times a year to get exactly what they need, either in person or by placing a custom curbside order.
2: Our support actually starts the moment they come into care in MetroHealth triage. We have what's called our Gap Pack program, providing that emergent support for a child coming into the triage process. And then we have our emergency order within 48 hours.
1: Every child who walks through these doors gets something most of us take for granted, a choice.
2: Being able to welcome them in and say, who are you? Let's discover that sometimes for the first time together of a safe space that they can really choose who they want to be and how they want to represent themselves.
1: Kathy says every child deserves a city that shows up for them in every way that matters.
2: Watching Cleveland link arms and see these kids, it's hard to see. It's hard to pull back that curtain and say this is the reality of children experiencing care. I mean, there is truly nothing better than to be able to see a need and with the help of Cleveland be able to fill it.
4: I'm Lindsay Buckingham for NBC News Now.
0: What a great story. That does it for this hour of Morning News Now. The news continues right now. Right now on Morning News Now, new political lightning rod. President Trump and other top Republicans attacking the new Democratic Senate nominee in Michigan. A battleground state that could play a key role in determining the balance of power in Congress this November. Their harsh words issued just hours after his victory.
5: Abdul El-Sayed, lovely gentleman, the man of hate.
6: We don't want the next administration, whoever, you know, God forbid, you're going to have President El-Sayed in 3 years.
0: How El-Sayed is pushing back on their attacks coming up. Deal or no deal, President Trump claiming a deal to reopen the critical Strait of Hormuz could come as soon as today. But Iran continues to deny that there have been direct negotiations with the U.S. in recent days. We are on the ground in Qatar with where things stand this morning. Plus, new hope for recovery. Research is finding that the human brain can recover from the damage of drinking alcohol. What people can do to reverse it and improve long-term health later this hour. And finally, all the working ladies, put your hands up. A new report shows that women now outnumber men in the U.S. workforce for just the third time in history. We're breaking down what's behind the trend and what it could mean for the job market long term. Good morning. Thanks so much for being here. I'm Savannah Sellers. Joe's off today, but Christine Romans is going to join us later in the hour. We are going to get started, though, with the president's effort to energize his base ahead of the midterm election. So the president was in Las Vegas yesterday to tout his economic policies and highlight tax cuts. But polls show voters are not happy with his handling of the economy, especially right now with the high prices from the war in Iran. President Trump did say, though, once again, that a deal is near to reopen the Strait of Hormuz. NBC News correspondent Chris Pallone joins us now with more on this. Chris, good morning.
7: Savannah, good morning to you. Less than 3 months to go until the midterm elections, and President Trump's message for voters is coming into sharper focus. The president is battling low poll numbers as Republicans try to hang on to control of the House and the Senate.
3: President Trump returning from Las Vegas after touting his economic record there with the fall midterm elections in view.
5: In just 18 months, we've turned this country completely around.
3: The president and his party facing headwinds in convincing voters things are as rosy as he claims. Polls consistently showing Americans give the president low marks on the economy and the war in Iran. Trump now seizing on a tug of war among Democrats for direction of that party between moderates and progressives.
5: Abdul El Sayed, lovely gentleman. He's a man of hate.
3: The president taking aim at the latest progressive Democratic primary winner, Abdul El Sayed, a Michigan doctor running for Senate on a platform of Medicare for all and abolishing ICE, a candidate Trump baselessly calls a communist.
5: We do better against the communists, according to every poll. The poll says we do better against the communists. So he won, and so I think I'm happy.
3: El Sayed hitting back at a soft spot in the president's record.
8: This is a guy who can't even focus on our affordability. He's more interested in saying my name in an interesting way or calling me a lovely gentleman than he is interested in actually solving our problems.
3: AAA reporting the average gas price in the U.S. now topping $4.08 a gallon, largely because of the Iran war, which the president insists is nearing an end.
5: I'm not looking to kill people and totally obliterate everything, and that's where we were headed. And they wanted to negotiate, and we're doing that, and it seems to be working out quite well.
9: What makes you think this will be different? Because they tend to never...
5: It may be, it may not be.
3: Iran denies there are ongoing negotiations with the U.S. to end the war.
7: And a spokesperson for Iran's foreign ministry says negotiations with Oman over control of the Strait of Hormuz are in their final stages. Iran insists the strait will not go back to being an open international waterway like it was before the war. The Trump administration has previously ruled out any deal that would give Iran control over the strait, and the U.S. Navy still has a blockade on Iran's ports. Savannah, back to you.
0: All right, Chris, thank you so much. Well, over on Capitol Hill, Dr. Fauci is in more hot water this morning. In just a few hours, a Senate committee is set to vote on whether to hold Anthony Fauci in contempt of Congress today after he pled the fifth several times during a hearing last week on his handling of the COVID outbreak. This comes as Florida's attorney general joined others in Louisiana and West Virginia yesterday in issuing subpoenas for records from Dr. Fauci. They allege Dr. Fauci profited from the recommendations he gave during the COVID pandemic. NBC News political reporter Megan Brand joins us with more on this and some other headlines from Washington. Megan, good morning. So just start by breaking down these reasons for the subpoenas against Dr. Fauci.
10: Good morning, Savannah. Yeah, so as you mentioned, there were three state attorneys general in Republican-led states in Florida, West Virginia, and Louisiana who had issued these investigative subpoenas to Dr. Fauci yesterday, arguing that he made money off of the way that he had advised handling of COVID-19 during the pandemic when he was the face in many ways of the U.S. response to COVID. So the Florida attorney general had said in a statement that was released yesterday that this was related to an official investigation into awards, professional opportunities, financial incentives, grants, and COVID-19 guidance that impacted Florida businesses and consumers. So the subpoena had asked Dr. Fauci to provide documents ranging from 2020 until now, by the end of the month, things that include grants or book deals that Dr. Fauci was considered for or that he received. And of course, this all comes right before a Senate committee is going to vote in just a couple of hours on whether to hold Dr. Fauci in contempt of Congress, Savannah.
0: Yeah, let's talk about that, Megan. So on that vote today, what are the Republicans' arguments for that? And what happens if the vote does pass?
10: So Republicans are basically breaking this down in two ways. They're arguing that Dr. Fauci was not able to assert his Fifth Amendment privileges. One of those reasons that they argue is because Dr. Fauci had received a preemptive pardon from President Biden in the final hours of President Biden's term. And they argue that because of that, he was not able to assert his Fifth Amendment privileges. Now, another reason as well that they're arguing is that because Dr. Fauci had delivered opening statements that they say are relevant to the subject matter that senators then went to go question him on, they say that that effectively waived his Fifth Amendment rights. Now, that is up for some legal debate in the legal community, but I want to point you to what Senator Rand Paul, he's the chairman of the committee, had said in a statement. He said, "I ordered him to answer and warned him about contempt, yet he still refused. That is obstruction of a congressional investigation. The committee will act accordingly." So today, this needs a simple majority to pass, and Chairman Paul has said that that if it does pass, as it seems it might, because Republicans have a majority on that committee, then he would refer it to the Department of Justice. Now, if the Department of Justice then decides to pursue this case, then U.S. Attorney for D.C., Jeanine Pirro, would have to secure an indictment from a grand jury, Savannah.
11: Megan, I do want to ask you about a couple of things before I let you go. One, the FAA says that they're reviewing an incident. This was on Tuesday involving Marine One. That is the president's helicopter. What do we know?
10: Yeah, so first things first, Savannah, the FAA and the White House have both said that the president was never in any danger during this incident. This had stemmed from when commercial flights were not paused by Reagan National Airport, the D.C. area airport, when Marine One, which holds the president, was taking off. You can see that on your screen. Now, the FAA had created more flight restrictions in the area after that deadly crash last January when a military helicopter and a flight had collided, killing 67 people. Now, the White House had released a statement on the situation yesterday, saying that Marine One flights are piloted by some of the best aviators in the world, and at no point was the president in harm's way, Savannah.
11: Megan, one other thing. Have we learned anything more about the man arrested outside the president's golf course in California over the weekend?
10: So the man who was arrested, he was 38-year-old Jeanine John Teal. And
11: Megan, I do want to ask you about a couple of things before I let you go. One, the FAA says that they're reviewing an incident. This was on Tuesday involving Marine One. That is the president's helicopter. What do we know?
10: Yeah, so first things first, Savannah, the FAA and the White House have both said that the president was never in any danger during this incident. This had stemmed from when commercial flights were not paused by Reagan National Airport, the D.C. area airport, when Marine One, which holds the president, was taking off. You can see that on your screen. Now, the FAA had created more flight restrictions in the area after that deadly crash last January when a military helicopter and a flight had collided, killing 67 people. Now, the White House had released a statement on the situation yesterday, saying that Marine One flights are piloted by some of the best aviators in the world, and at no point was the president in harm's way, Savannah.
11: Megan, one other thing. Have we learned anything more about the man arrested outside the president's golf course in California over the weekend?
10: So the man who was arrested, he was 38-year-old Jeanine John Teal. And now investigators are turning to get warrants for things like the suspect's digital devices and emails to try to learn more about him. But a federal law enforcement official told NBC that Teal is a disabled veteran and that he is described as someone who has PTSD and mental health issues as well. Records indicate that the man who was arrested had been deployed to Iraq and Afghanistan, and the suspect also does not have recent employment history, and a court appearance has not yet been scheduled. We're not sure yet when we will see him in court, Savannah.
11: All right, Megan Brand covering quite a bit for us this morning. We appreciate it. Thanks, Megan. Well, the attorney general for the state of New Mexico is now suing the Department of Justice, accusing it of blocking the state from investigating sex crimes at Jeffrey Epstein's Zorro Ranch near Santa Fe. At least 10 women say Epstein groomed or abused them at the 10,000-acre ranch going back decades. Some were teenagers when they say it happened. Right now, state prosecutors in New Mexico have the only active criminal investigation open into Epstein, but the state attorney general says the feds are stonewalling them.
12: It's been 173 days since we first asked for unredacted access to the complete Epstein files, and we still don't have that access, despite repeated assurances from Mr. Blanche, Jay Clayton, and others that they would cooperate with this investigation and help us move things forward so we could try and hold people accountable here in New Mexico.
11: NBC News Justice reporter Ryan Riley joins us now from Washington, D.C. on this. Ryan, good morning. So what exactly does New Mexico want, and how are they the only jurisdiction with an active criminal investigation?
13: Yeah, well, the statute of limitations factors play a major role here. And obviously the fact that Jeffrey Epstein is dead also complicates it, right? Because you're maybe looking for associates, someone you could actually charge. But what New Mexico would want here would be those unredacted files that will allow them to piece together more of this investigation, to fill in some of the blanks here. And, you know, this has been this ongoing effort and really coming out of New Mexico that we've seen, as you said, sort of the only ongoing sort of criminal investigation related to this. And basically they're trying to push forward some new answers from the Justice Department.
11: How is the Justice Department responding, Ryan?
13: Yeah, so DOJ said in a statement that there's no lawful basis to justify sweeping disclosures of this victim identifying information. And they're basically saying that they can't provide this, that there's these binding court orders that prevent them from being able to give over more information. They haven't formally responded to the lawsuit yet, but we should see that in the coming days. It's going to all of this is going to play out in federal court in D.C., where they filed this lawsuit to begin with, Savannah.
11: Ryan, what are Epstein's survivors saying about this?
13: Yeah, so they are encouraged by this investigation in New Mexico, and obviously some of them have been critical of the Justice Department, of Todd Blanche in particular, about the handling of these files, and they would like, they're contrasting the action that they saw. They're saying that unlike acting AG Todd Blanche, AG Torres is requesting evidence for

0: Minnesota, Colorado, and Illinois topping the list. More than 300 people sickened, 36 hospitalized. Now another fast food chain, Qdoba, says it's removed jalapenos from its restaurants, saying food safety is our highest priority. Chipotle did the same after Minnesota officials traced many of their salmonella cases to a lot of peppers used by the chain. Chipotle said it replaced the suspect jalapenos with ones from different growers.
1: How do peppers get salmonella?
2: Typically through a variety of ways, but most likely contaminated water that it's used to irrigate or come into contact with that food.
0: Unlike the lettuce-linked cyclosporiasis triggered by a parasite, salmonella is a bacteria that causes fever, stomach cramps, and diarrhea, symptoms most people develop within 8 to 72 hours of eating the bad food. These high-profile outbreaks involving three popular fast food chains, Taco Bell for the lettuce, Chipotle, and Qdoba for the jalapenos, have some concerned about our nation's food supply.
2: We have to remind ourselves that our food supply is fairly safe, but things happen, accidents happen, and contamination certainly can happen at any point in the food supply.
0: Ann Thompson, NBC News.
3: Well, in the midst of that outbreak, there's a new leader taking the helm at the CDC this morning. Yesterday, the Senate confirmed Dr. Erica Schwartz to be the newest director, making her the agency's first permanent director in almost a year. The 51-44 vote in the Republican-controlled Senate was largely split along party lines. For more on this, let's welcome in NBC News health reporter Aria Bendix. Aria, good morning. Always great to have you. So first, just tell us about Dr. Schwartz's background.
4: Yeah, so she has the credentials to fit this role. She was the deputy surgeon general, actually, under the first Trump administration. And then she has a record of public service going back throughout her career, a Navy physician, a chief medical officer in the Coast Guard. So there's really no question about her resume at her confirmation hearing. The questions were more along the lines of, would she be able to stand up to Secretary Kennedy if he encouraged her to go against scientific truth and, question vaccine safety?
3: And how were her responses on that? Because there was some concern about, is she distancing herself enough from that? Like, what do you think her leadership means in that regard?
4: Mm-hmm. So I think many experts were hoping she would more emphatically denounce some of the scientific misinformation we've seen from this administration and particularly from the health secretary. We have a statement from an advocacy group that's made up of former CDC officials. They said they were hoping for more clear commitments about how she would protect CDC from political pressure. They found her statements often vague. She did dodge questions frequently at the hearing, but she was clear on one thing, that vaccines are safe and effective. So I think some experts are approaching her tenure with some cautious optimism. She's well-liked by her colleagues. Again, she has this record of public service, and they're hoping that privately she might be able to resist some of that political pressure.
3: Okay, and there's a lot going on. I mean, we were just talking about a new salmonella outbreak, cyclospora outbreak that we've been talking about for quite a while now that has sickened over 10,000 people in this country at least. Also, by the way, don't forget about a measles ongoing crisis in this country. I mean, there's a lot to step into this job. Just how important will these first few months coinciding with things like that be for her sort of future in the role, for the perception from the public of her in the role?
4: Yeah, she has, as you mentioned, some big tests ahead. I think Congress and quite frankly, the public is going to be watching closely to see how she performs. For measles in particular, we'll see how emphatically she sort of recommends the MMWR vaccine. I'm watching that very closely, and then how she addresses really these growing rates of vaccine hesitancy in this country. At her confirmation hearing, she said she essentially wants to be this bridge between vaccine skeptics and mainstream medicine. That's a tough feat under any administration, but particularly this one. I think experts are willing to give her the benefit of the doubt and see how she does there.
3: No kidding. All right, Aria, thank you so much. We want to bring you an update on those historic wildfires burning in Washington state. Now, while progress is being made in fighting them, investigators now believe all three fires that have destroyed hundreds of homes near Spokane were caused by humans. Now, whether they were started intentionally is still under investigation. NBC News national correspondent Morgan Chesky has the latest.
5: Air and ground crews fighting for every inch in a fiery battle. As one of Washington's most destructive wildfires ever rages on.
6: Doing everything I can to save my house. My neighbor's houses are gone.
5: The race for containment creeping forward.
7: Our fire teams right now are working on establishing fire lines around all of these fire zones.
5: Progress here largely dependent upon the wind, but an emerging heat wave now brings new risk.
8: We still have a lot of interior.

0: your heat, and even a little gust can grab an ember and throw it.
1: Hollywood star and Spokane native Sydney Sweeney was back home, helping with community relief efforts. More than 1,500 firefighters are on the ground, taking on the three fires that officials now believe were all human-caused.
2: Do we believe that to be intentional?
0: Oh, that's why it's under investigation. There was clearly no lightning in the area, so it's a human-caused fire, but to be determined whether it was accidental.
1: Aaron Farinacci, the man charged with starting the most destructive fire, is due in court to enter a plea. Authorities crediting witnesses in catching him.
3: My daughter was sitting on the porch out there, and she says, there's a fire. So I ran out and looked and saw a column of smoke rising exactly where that individual was standing at.
4: The Spokane fires have now burned more than 10,000 acres, with fire officials telling us full containment could take weeks. We'll send it back to you.
5: Morgan, thank you very much. Well, for more on the fire and the heat threat across much of the Pacific Northwest, let's bring in our Angie Lastman. Hey, Angie, good morning.
6: Hi there, Savannah. Good morning to you. Not much of a change when it comes to those same kind of ingredients that we've been watching over the past couple of days for the fire issues across the West. Here's those air quality alerts that you can see all the fires burning, specifically focused across the Pacific Northwest and across the Great Basin. Those are going to be ongoing today. We still have plenty of smoke that is going to drift across those regions, leaving us with air quality issues for a lot of folks, again, focused mainly across the Pacific Northwest, where we've been seeing those air quality issues for days and days now. That doesn't change today. We're also going to see our temperatures kind of surging over the next couple of days. 73 million people under these heat alerts. Most of it is stretched across the West, Salt Lake City to Reno, down through Los Angeles, Phoenix, Albuquerque included, Oklahoma City as well included in these heat alerts as we gear up for warmer than normal temperatures yet again in some of those areas. Las Vegas at 111, 99 for Salt Lake City, El Paso, Utah out at 101 today. These temperatures, of course, above where they should be for this time of year, and it's not getting any better as we look to tomorrow. Boise, Salt Lake City, 100 plus, Medford, 104. That temperature more than 10 degrees above where they should be for this time of year. So not, of course, helping with that intense heat and all of the fire concerns that we have across that region. We'll still remain hot well into the weekend and into our upcoming work week. 100 degrees across the board for Saturday and Sunday in Salt Lake City, and we only improve a little bit with a high of 98 degrees on Monday. So you get the picture. It's going to be warm out across the West. We're also going to see some changes across parts of the Northeast, specifically in the Mid-Atlantic, where we've kind of been enjoying milder, more comfortable conditions. We had lower humidity kind of work into this region thanks to that this front that has been kind of hanging around. That front migrates a little bit farther to the north. That allows us to see some of this humidity being pumped in by this high that's sitting across parts of the Atlantic. That is really going to make a difference when it comes to the later parts of our work week. But even today, you'll notice the difference. Philadelphia heads to 91 degrees, will feel like 102. We've got New York City at 89, but look at that heat index value, 99 degrees. Farther down the coast, Norfolk, Washington, D.C., you will feel like 100 plus through the day today. And that continues as we get even into tomorrow, but we'll get a little bit of relief on the back end of the weekend. So high 90s Friday in New York City, 94 is going to feel a whole lot better by Sunday. And we'll see that humidity level kind of gradually drop across this region as we get through our weekend. One note, we've got a couple of areas of potential strong to even severe storms today. Wind gusts are going to be our main threat. That's centered across parts of Springfield. And we'll see some general thunderstorms across parts of the Northeast, Washington, D.C., up through Union will be included in that. And that's part of this kind of broader system that's sliding to the east and leaving us with some showers and some thunderstorms across parts of the Great Lakes and in the Ohio Valley. But we'll also see some of that kind of scattered activity across the Northeast, stretching down through the Mid-Atlantic, potentially looking at some locally heavy rain that could cause some travel delays, Savannah, through the day today. We'll still be looking at some pockets of rain even as we get through tomorrow as well.
5: All right, Andrew Lastman, thank you so much. We've got much more to come here on Morning News Now. Later this hour, cost of denial in our series investigating the challenges people face with health insurance. We are taking a look at the growing debate over whether costly weight loss drugs should be covered. But at first, near a deal, the U.S. and Iran signaling they are close to a deal to reopen the Strait of Hormuz. We are on the ground in Qatar with the details. Christine Romans will have that for you up next.

0: And welcome back. I'm Christine Romans. Savannah will be back later in the hour. We want to bring you the latest on the war with Iran. This morning, both the United States and Iran are signaling that a deal over how to handle the Strait of Hormuz is close. But Iran insists the critical waterway will not reopen as it was before the war. For more, let's bring in NBC News Chief International Correspondent Keir Simmons, who joins me with the latest. Now, good morning, Keir. What more can you tell us about the talks and the outline of this possible Strait deal? And what does Iran mean when it says the Strait of Hormuz won't be open like it was before the war?
1: Well, I mean, what Iran means, and frankly, the way this is shaping up, I think it's true, is that the Strait of Hormuz before the war was free to shipping, and it will now be managed in a different way. So we're on a knife edge here, Christine, with President Trump saying we should know soon. As you suggest, the Iranian Foreign Ministry is saying that a draft agreement with Oman and Iran, so those are the two countries on either side of the Strait of Hormuz, is being reviewed, and that agreement will set out how the Strait of Hormuz is going to be managed. Clearly, one of the controversial questions is whether vessels will be charged to pass through that vital shipping lane, and the Trump administration has been very clear that it is utterly opposed to that. Meanwhile, of course, Christine, millions of Americans are waiting for the news, knowing that it will have a real impact on how much they pay at the pump.
0: Absolutely. And that's part of the leverage that Iran apparently thinks it has, you know, to continue keeping the pain on the American people. Yeah. Maybe it gets more from the administration than it would have otherwise. OK, if an agreement is reached over the Strait, would it mean an overall end of the war with Iran? Would that mean that's also in the near future, or are these two separate things?
1: Yeah. Yes and no, I guess the answer is it's baby steps is one way of looking at it. So those mediating, Qatar here, for example, Oman, and other countries in this region, this negotiation will tell you privately that the way they do this is they try and get a small agreement and then another agreement, another agreement. By the way, it's notable, and we mentioned this yesterday, that what they're really negotiating over now is just one point in that memorandum of understanding, the question of the Strait of Hormuz. Now, President Trump has said that the negotiations' second phase will involve talks over Iran's nuclear capability, but contrast that with Iran, which has said it's not talking to the US. I mean, there are ultimately indirect negotiations happening between the two sides, and President Trump has said and has insisted overnight, despite Iran's denials, that Iran did contact him last weekend and ask him to call off strikes that he said would have been bigger than World War II, his words. So it's just the beginning, not the end, I'm afraid, if there is a deal. And we still don't know that there is one. I think if there isn't one by the weekend, then we may be back to escalation.
0: All right, Keir Simmons, thank you so much for following that for us. Now to more developing news out of Europe, where officials are raising new concerns about a drone found at an airport in Germany. NBC News international correspondent Danielle Hamamjan joins me now to take us around the world in 60 seconds. Good morning, Danielle.
2: Good morning, Christine. That's right. We begin with an update on a story we told you about yesterday, what German officials are now calling a new level of danger. Flights had to be diverted from Leipzig-Halle Airport due to a drone carrying explosives. The interior minister is saying they're treating the incident as part of a professional hybrid threat scenario, which could have been planned by a foreign power. Now to South Korea, where defense officials there say North Korea has launched an unidentified projectile towards the waters off the east coast. They say the launch took place today, but didn't say what type of weapon was fired. A reminder that Kim Jong-un has been focusing on enlarging North Korea's nuclear and missile arsenal since diplomacy with the U.S. collapsed in 2019. And finally, to Kazakhstan, where a tiger has been released into the wild. Now, why is this news? Well, it's the first time it happens in decades. That's because the tiger disappeared from Kazakhstan back in 1948. The release is part of a wildlife restoration project, the adult female tiger.
0: Some breaking news this morning. The Senate Homeland Security and Governmental Affairs Committee has voted to hold Dr. Anthony Fauci in contempt of Congress. This comes a week after Dr. Fauci pled the fifth more than 100 times and declined to answer any questions during his testimony about the country's COVID response.
3: The Republican-controlled committee passed the resolution along party lines. It will now go to either the full Senate for a vote or possibly be referred to federal prosecutors. Let's listen to some of these proceedings that happened just moments ago.
4: Contempt of Congress. The clerk will call the roll.
5: Senator Johnson.
6: Yes.
5: Senator Lankford.
7: Aye.
5: Senator Scott.
8: Yes.
5: Senator Hawley.
9: Aye.
5: Senator Moreno.
10: On behalf of the millions of people harmed by Anthony Fauci, resoundingly yes.
5: Senator Ernst.
11: Aye.
5: Senator Moody.
11: Aye.
5: Senator Peters.
6: No.
5: Senator Hassan.
8: No.
5: Senator Blumenthal.
9: No.
5: Senator Fetterman.
9: No.
5: Senator Kim.
9: No.
5: Senator Gallego.
6: No, by proxy.
5: Senator Slotkin.
6: No, by proxy.
5: Senator Paul.
12: Yes.
5: Mr. Chairman, on the vote of those present, the yeas are 8, the nays are 5. On the vote by proxy and for the record only, the yeas are 0, the nays are 2. On this vote, the yeas are 8, the nays are 5, and the motion is agreed to.
6: Mr. Chairman, pursuant to committee rule.
12: I've recognized you.
6: Mr. Chairman.
3: So there you have it. That was right there, a straight party line vote, the committee voting to hold Dr. Fauci in contempt of Congress. We have NBC News senior national political reporter Sahil Kapoor joining us with more. Sahil, good morning. So maybe not really a surprise what just happened in that room, but let's talk about what happens next. I mentioned a moment ago it would either go to the full Senate for a vote or possibly be referred to federal prosecutors. Why wouldn't this have to go to a vote by the full Senate, like similar contempt of Congress votes?
13: Hey, Savannah. Well, certainly not a surprise after the fireworks we saw at the hearing last week. We saw Republicans shouting at Fauci. We saw them drop curse words. We saw them accusing him of ruining the country and ruining lives with his public health recommendations during COVID. The question here is, can this resolution, because Republicans just voted along party lines in the committee that they control, to hold Anthony Fauci in contempt of Congress for obstructing an official congressional investigation, they voted him out in committee, that resolution out in committee. Rand Paul, the chairman of this panel, seems to think this can go directly to the Justice Department as a referral. It's entirely the decision of the Justice Department to prosecute or not to prosecute. Congress doesn't have that power. The question is, does it have to go to the full Senate? And Rand Paul's view is it doesn't, but past judicial and congressional practice suggests that it would have more legal weight if this resolution went to the full Senate. That's according to the Congressional Research Service in a document that our colleague Frank Thorpe just pulled up. So maybe it doesn't have to, by statute, go to the full Senate, but when the Justice Department looks at this and evaluates whether to prosecute, it would have more legal weight if the full Senate were to pass this and send it over to the DOJ. The one wrinkle with that, Savannah, is that if Republicans send this to the full Senate floor, it would be subject to a 60-vote threshold, which means Democrats could block it. That gives you probably the clue that you need in terms of why Republicans don't want to vote in the full chamber.
3: Sahil, many people, including President Trump, for that matter, have invoked the Fifth Amendment during congressional testimony. Why are Republicans arguing Fauci's ineligible for Fifth Amendment protection here?
13: Yeah, that's absolutely right, Savannah, and that's precisely the argument that Democrats, including the ranking member of this committee, Gary Peters, the senator from Michigan, is making. He said it would create a damaging precedent if Congress were to prosecute people for invoking their Fifth Amendment right. It would discourage people from even showing up for fear that, they could essentially harm themselves legally by appearing in front of Congress. We have some recent modern precedent of people being held in contempt for obstructing an investigation. You'll recall back in the January 6th committee, the House was investigating. Steve Bannon and Peter Navarro eventually got cited for contempt. They served some jail time, several months in jail. The difference there was two things. Both of them refused to even show up for that, for that investigation. They wouldn't even testify in front of Congress. And in both cases, the entire House of Representatives voted for the resolution to hold them in contempt. So two big differences here between those situations where Fauci and Peter Navarro were held in contempt and prosecuted by the Justice Department and this situation with Anthony Fauci, where Republicans want to follow suit.
3: Sahil, do we know what an investigation by the Department of Justice would look like here, what the possible outcomes are there?
13: Difficult to know, Savannah. That's again, it's up to the DOJ to look at the statute. But contempt of Congress typically comes with a fine and jail time of somewhere between a month and a year. There's a lot of gray area between there, and it'll be up to prosecutors. And certainly Anthony Fauci's legal team is going to fight this with everything they've got.
3: Sahil Kapoor covering this breaking news for us, this Senate committee voting to hold Dr. Fauci in contempt of Congress. Sahil, thank you very much. Be sure to stay with us right here on NBC News Now. We will bring you the latest on this breaking story throughout the day. The news continues right now.
7: Approved.
8: I think the only reason that I was approved for this is because the COFTA denial and NBC reached out and asked, what's going on? Why isn't he being approved?
11: But Sutter Health told us the prior denials were due to an administrative submission error on the part of Williams' doctor, who also works for Sutter Health, saying that the initial request was denied as submitted under the obstructive sleep apnea indication, while the subsequent request was approved under the separate weight management indication.
7: We also reached out to Williams' doctor for clarification, but received no response. Sutter added that no exception was made for William, but also noted that his approval should not be interpreted as a universal policy applying to all Sutter members.
12: There might be people who are like, well, you've lost the weight, you've changed your lifestyle. Why do you need the drug anymore? Is it just for vanity reasons?
8: I don't view it as for vanity reasons. I think that this genuinely has improved my health. I don't want to go back to being heavier and unhealthier.
11: And we should also point out that while there have been early studies that showed that people who stopped treatment from these drugs did gain the weight back, there are now three recent studies that just came out showing 45 to 70% of people are able to keep the weight off for the first 2 years. So all of that mixed data adding to the debate and questions about whether the healthcare industry should be treating these drugs like maintenance medications. Back to you.
0: All right, Liz Kreutz, thank you so much. In other health news, new research is offering hope for people recovering from alcohol addiction. While even low levels of alcohol can have negative effects on the brain, a growing amount of evidence suggests the brain can recover from it when a person cuts back on alcohol or stops drinking altogether. Experts say it's best to limit drinking to a minimum, but the findings suggest it's never too late to make changes that can benefit long-term brain health. For more on this, I'm joined by Richard Sima. He is a brain health reporter for The Washington Post, and who also happens to be a neuroscientist who recently covered this topic for his Brain Matters column. Richard, thank you so much for joining us. Good morning. We'll get to the brain's recovery power in just a minute. But first, let's talk about how alcohol affects the brain. You know, some people like to enjoy a drink at a happy hour, social events, maybe wine with dinner. How does alcohol affect the brain, and what is considered a high level of alcohol?
14: Yeah. So as people who drink know, it is a very potent drug. It affects our reward system. When you drink alcohol, your brain releases endorphins, which are our like built-in opioid system, and also activates our reward system and releases dopamine. At the same time, it's reducing brain activity. So it's a depressant, but that also helps with relieving stress and anxiety. So it's both pleasurable and stress relieving. So we know that, there's healthy levels of drinking, like less than one glass a day or so is usually okay. But these brain changes over time can have longer effects. We know that if you drink more, it becomes less pleasurable, and you drink instead of having fun, you're drinking to reduce feelings of stress. And that's because your brain will need more alcohol to feel pleasure. And it brings in these stress systems so that you're more stressed out in general. But when you drink, that reduces the stress.
0: Right.
14: So it becomes less for fun, more for just getting rid of that stress that alcohol has caused.
0: What can heavy drinking or prolonged alcohol use do to people's long-term health?
14: Yeah, so alcohol is not a vitamin. It's fun, but it doesn't have any health benefits. It disrupts sleep. It makes people feel worse in general, more feelings of anxiety, depression. It also increases dementia risk, as well as risk for cancer and things like that. So it's something to really think about when you're balancing like, the pleasure of having it with your meal or going out with friends versus these health impacts.
0: I want to ask you about one quote from a researcher you spoke to that really struck with us. It was really stuck with us here. This is the quote: "People stop drinking as much to feel good, and start drinking more to feel less bad." Unpack that a little bit for us.
14: Yeah, it's a really interesting thing. It's something that happens in all drugs, really. You know, your brain gets used to the rewarding feeling that comes with taking many of these substances, including alcohol. And it also starts incorporating these stress responses as a result. So what happens over time is you'll need more and more of it to even get that glimmer of pleasure you had before. But also, you know, the stress that you're reducing while you're drinking, it roars back when you stop. So you start just having to drink more to get rid of that feeling of anxiety that comes when you're not in the process of drinking.
0: You spoke to some health experts for your report. What did you learn about the brain's ability to recover from the effects of alcohol?
14: Yeah, that's a really interesting field of research right now. So we know that with heavy drinking over time, your brain's gray matter starts reducing in volume. This especially affects your frontal cortex, which is important for your attention, your memory, and executive function. But when you stop drinking, we know that your brain can adapt back. So there's studies showing that people who have alcohol use disorders and they abstain for a period of time, over a month to over a year, you actually see that they improve in these cognitive domains that like got diminished from alcohol use. So they had better attention, better focus, better energy, better sleep. But also there's evidence from neuroimaging studies that the brain areas that were shrinking were actually able to recover to some extent. We don't know whether it could be full recovery, but there's also signs that your brain is compensating as well. Yeah.
0: Experts say, okay, so it's okay to enjoy a drink on occasion. Being sober is the healthiest option for your brain and your body. Are there any resources for people if they're listening to us this morning and they say, you know, maybe I need to cut back on alcohol?
14: Yeah, so I want to emphasize what researchers told me is that, you know, abstaining is healthiest, but actually all the researchers I speak to on this topic actually drink on occasion themselves. But you could sign up for these Sober Curious Movement events such as Dry January or Sober October to, you know, see what the effects of reducing alcohol does to your health. There's also these alcohol reduction apps such as Sunnyside that you could try out.
0: Yeah. Richard Sima, thank you so much for joining us this morning. Really interesting stuff.
14: Thank you so much.
0: All right, coming up, women in the workforce. A new report shows women are outnumbering men in the workforce for just the third time in history. What's behind that trend? Next.

0: All right, we're back with an emerging shift in the American job market. A new report from Indeed in partnership with the Federal Reserve shows women outnumber men in the labor force. This is only the third time that's ever happened. More than 1 million jobs were added over the past 2 years, and women filled nearly two-thirds of them. Much of that growth has come in fields like healthcare, education, social services, while many traditionally male-dominated industries, including tech, financial services, and construction, have slowed hiring or cut jobs. Joining me now is Yahoo Finance senior reporter Brooke DePalma with more. Brooke, good morning. These numbers are so fascinating, right? Women have outnumbered men before, only a couple of times, during the Great Recession and again just before the pandemic. Both times that trend reversed. I wonder if this time could be more lasting.
1: It seems like it's sticking around for quite a bit now. I mean, compared to pre-COVID, the amount of men within the workforce has come down even further than the amount of women in the workforce. When you take a look at that stats, compared to February 2020 until June 2026, we saw about a 2.3% decline in the amount of men in the workforce. That same exact timeline, only 1.4 less women are in the workforce. And so it seems like, although we've reversed trends in the past, it seems like this time it's sticking around. The amount of men in the workforce is pretty similar to what we saw in May of 2020, of course, when there were so many layoffs during COVID.
0: So there are more women entering, but there are men leaving the workforce or fewer men entering.
1: Fewer men entering, exactly. And what we are seeing is that those who are hiring are traditionally female-dominated type of positions. I mean, think about healthcare. During June 2026, we saw about 46,000 jobs added in healthcare. Then on top of that, where you look at construction, only 11,000 jobs were added. And so these are the type of jobs that are hiring. And so therefore, there are less men getting added to the workforce. We also have this other dynamic where perhaps you have younger men staying at home. They're not going in as much as their fathers were early on. You also have that opioid epidemic that impacted non-college educated men more dominantly. And you also have video games, Christine, that might play a factor there. About 70% of non-working hours are apparently used to play video games or on the computer for men.
0: You talk about parts of the economy that are growing. There's a term that we use called eds and meds, education and healthcare. Those are traditionally or more dominated by women. So you could have this growing part of the economy overall. And now we're like 20 years into saying, hey, girls are good at STEM. Girls can code. And now those girls are entering the workforce.
1: Yeah, exactly. Those girls are entering the workforce and they're going after jobs that are typically dominated by men. They're going after those tech jobs. They're going after those other science dominated roles. And so now what we are seeing here is there's this desire to now reverse that, encourage men to go into jobs like nursing, healthcare, education, because the fear is that with more women entering these type of tech science dominated jobs, there's going to be less people for those other type of jobs.
0: If the trend continues, I wonder what it means for the American economy. I mean, I've heard demographers say for the first time in American history, really, the advantage of marriage goes to the man, not the woman. The woman has the education. The woman can, you know, she can make the money. She can bear the children. You know, the man is the one who gets the advantage, the economic advantage of marriage. That's really upside down from what it had been traditionally.
1: Yeah, but also at the same time, if you have one partner out of the workforce, that can tighten the household budget dramatically. Right. So that's really the fear here, is that if women are holding that financial pressure, will they spend less when they go out? Will they have less money within their budget? And you also have this factor where, since they're going for higher earning jobs, then does this sort of take away from these care sectors, from healthcare, from nursing, from daycare, from education? That's the fear as well. And also, Christine, the big question that we continue to ask in the show is, how is AI going to impact all of this? How will this change entry-level positions for both men and women?
0: Yeah, the AI question is still the big unknown.
1: The big unknown.
0: You ask, it's either going to get rid of all these jobs or it's going to make everybody, healthier and wealthier and working 3-day weeks. Who knows?
1: Who knows?
0: We'll be reporting on it. Brooke DePalma, so nice to see you. Thank you. Thank you for joining me this morning. All right, a massive tech project is underway as AI infrastructure continues to reshape the U.S. Tens of millions of miles of fiber optic cables are being installed nationwide to connect Americans to high-speed internet amid a growing demand for AI-powered data centers. NBC News correspondent Brian Chung explains how a labor shortage is making it harder to lay these new cables.
2: It's checkup time for these telephone poles in Covington, Georgia, where technicians are rewiring the grid for an AI future.
3: This is new fiber.
2: In the truck, it looks like this. AT&T technician Matt Johnson pulling wires in and stripping, trimming, and splicing fiber optic cables capable of transmitting information at the speed of light.
3: And then the machine does all the work.
2: These wires will soon serve as the information highway in and out of a data center going up in town.
3: And this is going to connect data centers in the neighborhood?
4: This is going to connect everything. It's everything's connected now.
2: A lot faster than the old copper cables that his dad, who also worked for AT&T, used to lay down decades ago.
4: I joke around with him that, you know, I'm upgrading. I'm taking out everything that he put in and upgrading it.
2: The upgrade will need more workers like Matt, as well as his field team mounting fiber high above and down below.
3: So you're digging holes to put this cable in there, too?
4: Yes.
2: Where neighborhoods are getting fiber, too.
4: It's ready. These people are ready for fiber.
3: So now it's connected.
4: It's connected.
2: By some industry estimates, the U.S. will need an additional 66 million new miles of fiber by 2029 to accommodate the explosion of AI use. For providers like AT&T, it's not the fiber itself that's the limitation. It's finding the people to install it.
3: These are real human beings putting together the infrastructure for artificial intelligence.
5: Absolutely. You know, the cloud, the data centers, super important. But what you saw today is our fiber network expanding.
2: Todd Zeiler is a vice president of construction and engineering and says the company hired 10,000 technicians over the last 3 years, but is looking to hire 3,000 more by the end of the year.
3: How do you find those people?
5: It has been very difficult. We have to hyperscale our workforce as we hyperscale our fiber build plan.
2: A 2024 report estimates that the industry will need more than 58,000 workers to install fiber by 2032.
4: Prepare both sides of it.
2: It's not work that can be picked up overnight. Splicing is a technical job. The work trucks require commercial driver's licenses, and safety trainings are critical.
3: So this is a job that AI can't really do.
4: No, you're not going to get AI to do this. This is AGI, human intelligence.
3: This is manual labor, though.
4: Manual
3: labor. You need people to go up there and put this infrastructure in place.
4: Yes, sir.
2: AT&T is saying they're greasing the wheels on onboarding workers with no four-year degree requirement and a 4 to 8 week crash course training program.
5: As people continue to order our fiber and deliver into homes and businesses at the pace in which they're building and ordering, we cannot hire fast enough. So you're going to see us continue to stay on top of our community colleges, our trade schools, our military partners, our referral fees.
2: States are getting on board, too, with broadband access also increasing the general need for technicians. Texas established a workforce grant program in 2025, and this year, New Mexico announced a plan to offer free certification classes across the state. In Georgia, the high demand means Johnson's busy at work.
4: I'm only one spoke in this big wheel, but yes, it just connects everything.
2: With an AI supercharge requiring the need for more human help.
3: Brian Chung, NBC News.
0: Great piece, Brian. All right, coming up, Hollywood home run, the iconic film A League of Their Own, brought the story of the relatively unknown All-American Girls Professional Baseball League to the world. After the break, we're hearing from some of the league's original players and stars of the film about its lasting impact on baseball. That's next.

0: We end this hour with the incredible legacy of a Hollywood classic and its lasting impact on women's sports. So the All-American Girls Professional Baseball League was formed during World War II after male players were drafted. Their story was largely unknown until the release of the iconic film A League of Their Own in 1992. More than three decades after its release, the film brought hundreds of girls from all over the world together for a baseball tournament recently in Illinois. NBC News correspondent Maggie Vespa spoke with some of the original players and actresses behind the film, proving that a baseball diamond can be a girl's best friend.
1: She's under it.
2: An iconic tribute to American sports and the women who redefined it.
3: Are you crying? There's no crying. There's no crying in baseball!
2: Next year marks 35 years of A League of Their Own. A legacy rooted in Rockford, Illinois, home to the Rockford Peaches and home base to this year's Baseball for All Nationals tournament. Actresses and players behind the film blown away by the fanfare.
4: I got my Rockford Peaches gear. Have you guys noticed this city is buzzing with you all here?
5: Yeah. They get very excited.
4: They get very excited.
3: And so do we.
6: I've only been here once, and that was in 1953 when I tried out for the team.
2: The stars of our panel, Mary Moore and Gloria Mack McCluskey Rogers, both early players in the All-American Girls Professional Baseball League.
4: You just wanted to play.
6: I just wanted to play. They had us throw the ball, and I had the distance measured. And it was 179 feet and 7 inches, and my mother was impressed.
5: We played in New York and at Yankee Stadium. And
4: you played at Yankee Stadium?
5: Yeah, before one of their Yankee games, we got to meet them. Oh. Joe DiMaggio, Casey Stengel, Yogi Berra.
2: Tracy Reiner's mom, Penny Marshall, directed the film and demanded the actresses be able to play ball.
7: She was an athlete herself, so she'd get pissed off if you couldn't do what she thought she could have done.
4: That's amazing.
2: The movie sheds light on women's struggles, including this scene where a prospect can't read.
8: Can you read, honey? No. All right.
9: This is you. You're with us. You're Rockford Peach.
2: The teammate who helps.
10: Go join your team.
2: Played by Ann Ramsey.
8: Penny had this much real estate to catch all those points and those send those messages. Remember the black athlete, the woman? Penny made sure she touched on that.
2: Black women were barred from playing in the Women's League when it first began. Another insight, the focus on players' looks.
11: The hair, soften and shorten.
4: That was real.
5: Yes. Your hair had to be so long, had to be at least shoulder length. You had to make up every day.
4: God forbid the athleticism be the focus while you're out there.
5: Right.
2: That pressure perhaps personified in Marla Hooch, portrayed by Megan Cavanaugh.
12: I would put spit in my hair to make myself like feel like more frumpy, and I really wanted her to be understood as a girl that wasn't good looking, but that blossoms through baseball.
2: Empowerment not lost on young players.
4: Are boys better than girls at baseball?
13: No.
4: Looking at all those little girls out there today, if one of them were to ask you, is there crying in baseball?
14: Yeah.
4: What would you say? Yes?
12: Hell yeah.
8: There's nothing wrong with crying.
12: Nothing.
5: Yeah. That's a good thing.
2: An origin story that decades later still hits a home run. Maggie Vespa, NBC News, Rockford, Illinois.
0: What a cool look there. Our thanks to Maggie for that. That's going to do it for this hour of Morning News Now. Stay with us, though. The news continues right now. Good morning. It's 10 a.m. Eastern, 7 a.m. on the West Coast. I'm Christine Romans. Let's get you current. Breaking right now, a Senate committee votes to hold Dr. Anthony Fauci in contempt after he pleaded the fifth more than 100 times in a Capitol Hill hearing. Also breaking, a new front in those devastating wildfires in Washington state. The National Guard now using helicopters to battle the flames. We're live in the fire zone. President Trump says the Strait of Hormuz could open as soon as today. The demands from Iran that could upend any deal.
10: A new fast food chain linked to that salmonella outbreak. Now it's Qdoba. Our doctor is here with what you should look out for. And good to be with you this Thursday, August 6th. There's a lot to get to this morning. Let's begin this hour with breaking news on Capitol Hill. The Senate Homeland Security Committee just voted to hold Dr. Anthony Fauci in contempt of Congress. Fauci appeared before the committee led by Republican Rand Paul last week on the origins of COVID-19, and he refused to answer any questions, invoking the Fifth Amendment more than 100 times. Fauci argues Republicans were essentially trying to get him to incriminate himself, but those Republicans argue he had no reason to evade their questions because President Biden gave him a preemptive pardon before leaving office. Fauci's lawyer is reacting this morning, saying in part, today's partisan committee vote is a crude political stunt intended to punish Dr. Fauci for exercising his constitutional rights. Joining us now, NBC News Chief Capitol Hill correspondent Ryan Nobles. And Ryan, Republicans say Fauci had no legal right to invoke the Fifth. What do we hear from him this morning?
13: Well, we haven't heard much from Fauci. He's taken the Fifth Amendment at every step of this particular process, despite that preemptive pardon from the Biden administration. And that's really at the core of what is frustrating Republicans here. They argue that he's not cooperating with a congressional committee, which is his responsibility, not only as an American citizen, but as a former member of the administration. And that's really angered Rand Paul in particular, who's the chair of this committee. He's made it in many ways his personal mission to find some level of retribution for Fauci for the way he handled the COVID pandemic. And Rand Paul was very clear today. He believes that the Department of Justice should act on this contempt resolution. Listen to what he had to say.
14: We are voting on whether a witness who has received the benefit of a sweeping federal pardon can be ordered by this committee to answer questions and then defy that order without consequence.
13: But there are a lot of legal questions as to just how much weight this contempt of Congress act will have, especially because it will not be voted on by the entire Senate. And if it were to be voted on by the entire Senate, it likely would not get the 60 votes necessary to make it through the Senate. So at this point, it's nothing more than a strongly worded ask to the Department of Justice to act on some sort of criminal action related to Anthony Fauci. And at this point, the Department of Justice has not said specifically whether they intend to take that move. Christine.
10: So, Ryan, I guess where do we go from here then?
13: Yeah, it's a great question. And, you know, what's interesting about all of this is that the Department of Justice could take a criminal referral that was passed by an entire body of Congress and not act on it. They have to decide when they get that criminal referral whether or not there is enough evidence that if they were to take it to a jury, that a jury would convict the person who has been accused of criminal contempt of Congress. So it is an incredibly high bar. And there's been examples of the Department of Justice taking criminal referrals from an entire vote from an entire body of Congress, specifically the House of Representatives, and just deciding not to do anything with them. So in this case, we don't even have a full vote by the Senate. It's only a vote by the Senate committee. In the past, Senator Paul has sent over his own criminal referrals to the Department of Justice, begging them to do some sort of prosecution of Anthony Fauci, and they've decided not to do it. Even if they did take it up, Christine, then there's the whole secondary layer of whether or not he's protected under this preemptive pardon by the Biden administration. There are just so many layers to this. And in many ways, this just seems like a public relations exercise, another effort by hardcore conservatives who feel that the both administrations, the Trump and the Biden administrations, bungled the response to the pandemic, went too far in their restrictions put on average everyday Americans, and they want to have someone held accountable. Who that person is, in this case, they think it's Anthony Fauci, but it's likely anything will come out of it.
10: Yeah, and then some Democrats this morning saying this is all meant to be a distraction from public health issues happening right now in this country, and this is sort of a Republican distraction. So, yeah, a lot going on there. Ryan Nobles, thank you so much, Ryan. Right. A bitter new political fight is already erupting over one of the most closely watched Senate races. President Trump unloaded on Michigan Democratic Senate candidate Abdul El-Sayed just hours after El-Sayed clinched the nomination. The president zeroing in on a race that could help determine control of the Senate. At an event in Las Vegas last night, he put his attacks in blunt terms.
15: Abdul El-Sayed, lovely gentleman. He's a man of hate. And now he's going around saying, no, I love everybody. He doesn't love everybody.
16: When I watch Abdul, he's full of
10: NBC's chief White House correspondent Garrett Hake joins us now. Garrett, what are White House officials telling you about the strategy behind so quickly going after Abdul El-Sayed right out of the gate?
16: Well, Christine, the White House is letting the president lead the way. But when I talk to Republican strategists who are working on races all over the country, their view on this is they want to make every Democrat basically defend Abdul El-Sayed's positions. They want him to be on the ballot, essentially, in all 50 states. He's a progressive firebrand and a fighter who's popular on the left. But Republican strategists believe they can use him to essentially scare Republican voters off the couch and out to vote in an election where Donald Trump is not on the ballot. For his part, El-Sayed is welcoming this fight. Take a listen to how he sort of reflected Trump's attacks on him in an interview last night.
17: I'm glad he thinks I'm a lovely gentleman. A lot of people think so. First, look at the background. It says no tax on tips. The man can't stay on focus. That's like the one thing that he did to offer any economic relief. But instead of that, he's more focused on me and what I'm going to do while we're living through an affordability crisis that is generational.
16: So strategically, keeping the race focused on affordability is smart. And tactically, he points out what the White House kind of knows is a weakness. Some of their most popular items are no tax on tips, the so-called Trump accounts. That was what was written on the banner behind President Trump at that event last night. But the president himself has had a harder time staying focused on those issues, something El-Sayed and other Democrats will look to exploit going forward.
10: The president has said prices are coming down, gas prices are coming down, grocery prices are coming down, and a lot of Americans aren't feeling that. Facts for them are a lot different. We're also learning more about that incident involving President Trump and Marine One and air traffic there in Washington. What more can you tell us about what happened?
16: Yeah, Christine, if you've flown in or out of Washington, D.C., you've probably experienced the ground stops that typically take place when the president is in the air. Normally, when the president flies, nobody else does. But that's not what happened on Tuesday, where you can see in this video you had an American Airlines jet taking off while Marine One was in the air. The two didn't pass close enough to be in sort of real danger, according to the FAA. The president's safety was never jeopardized here. But they talk about this as a momentary loss of separation, meaning somebody dropped the ball here. And given both the fact that the president is involved in this and that deadly crash that we had in Washington, D.C. Last January, this is going to get a lot of focus from investigators going forward to figure out what exactly happened in the airspace over Washington in this event.
10: All right, Garrett Hake at the White House. Thanks, Garrett. We are also following breaking news out of Washington this morning, where a new fourth wildfire is sparking more evacuation orders. About 67,000 people have been displaced across the region, and officials warn that number could climb. More than 10,000 acres have been scorched now. Nearly 850 structures, many of them homes, have been lost. 1,500 firefighters from 24 states are working 16-hour shifts now battling these flames. They're not likely to get a break anytime soon. Winds are expected to pick back up, and temperatures could reach into the upper 90s. Joining us now, NBC News national correspondent Morgan Chesky. Morgan, a fourth fire now. I'm sad to report another blaze here. How severe is this? Is this one compared to the first three?
18: It certainly doesn't hold a candle, Christine, to the damage that these first three have already done. Crews are remaining cautiously optimistic at this hour because we know that there are more than 1,100 firefighters on the ground, and they've already cut line around each of these main three wildfires, so they should have resources to devote to this fourth one. In the meantime, it really is a race to contain, Christine, for a couple key reasons here. The National Weather Service issued a warning saying that we could be hitting triple-digit temperatures in the next 48 hours, and then on Saturday, there could be a return of some gusty winds. Those two factors combined, despite the progress that's been made, could pose a real issue for this ongoing firefight. Officials have made it clear from the outset that full containment could take weeks. But the good news to report is that as of yesterday, those three main fires only burned an additional 2 acres, a far cry from the more than 10,000 that they've already scorched. Christine.
10: Now, we know that there is a suspected arsonist for one of those blazes. Later today, this person is expected to be arraigned in court. What can we expect to come out of that hearing?
18: Aaron Farnacci should be in a courtroom in a few hours to enter a formal plea on that count of first-degree arson for the Old Trails fire, the fire responsible for the devastation we're standing here in Spokane. One thing that that could potentially be coming to light here are two encounters with authorities that Farnacci had back in 2025 for responding to calls of fires, not once, but twice. Now, neither one of those calls resulted in an arrest or an arson charge, but that certainly could speak to a past issues that they've had with this individual that, again, I should mention, pleaded guilty to manslaughter back in 2010 for killing his own father in Arizona, serving time in prison before being released 6 years ago. So all eyes will definitely be on the courthouse as he is expected to enter a formal plea there, Christine.
10: All right, Morgan Chesky, thanks for your fine work there in Washington. Thank you. Turning now to the Middle East and a back and forth over the Strait of Hormuz, Iran and the U.S. signaling a deal to reopen this critical waterway is close, but we have yet to see what concessions will be made, what that deal looks like. Iran insists on maintaining some control, and that is a sticking point for the United States. Joining us now, NBC News Chief International Correspondent Keir Simmons, who is live in the region. And Keir, you know, 6 months ago, 130 tankers and ships a day passed through the strait. Oil prices were just $67 a barrel. Since the war, Iran has really taken control of the waterway. Oil prices have soared, putting a lot of pressure on Americans. It feels like Iran has some new leverage it clearly doesn't want to give up. Do we know what this deal could look like?
19: Yeah, look, I mean, oil prices have come down a lot, as you know well, Christine, and last time I checked, you know, it's in the 70s, so it's not down to where it was prior to the war, but heading in that direction. I suspect if we do get an announcement, you'll see that shift again. You never know with the markets, but certainly millions of Americans are watching what happens in this stretch of water and whether there is a deal that can, in the end, ultimately make life easier at the pump. So here's where we are. The Iranian Foreign Ministry is saying that it has a agreement in principle with Oman, the other country on the other side of the Strait of Hormuz. It's reviewing it. That's what the Foreign Ministry says in Iran. And that deal will be about how those two countries would manage the strait. Of course, there is the controversial question of whether Iran could take money from vessels in order to pass through the strait. The Trump administration has been clear that it would be opposed to that. Iran says it's not negotiating with the US. It is, in a sense, you know, but not directly. But that being said, if there is a deal announced, and it hasn't been announced, and it's not done till it's done, if it is, I think it will be controversial for that reason, that, you know, before the

0: Oman, obviously, which has a good relationship most of the time with the United States, and Iran, which clearly is an adversary, but it is a change. It's going to be a big change, and there'll be a lot of talk about that. That's if there's a deal. It's not done. And if as I speak, things are falling apart, and they could be, then I think we'll be back to escalation by President Trump. And as you know, that can happen at any time with this president.
1: Yeah, and as we also know, oil tankers are under attack in the region, and there's a lot of pressure still on international shipping. I mentioned that 130 ships a day 6 months ago. It was maybe 20 or so a day earlier this week. How do we trust that it will be, safe passage if there's a deal?
0: Well, I don't think you're going to be able to. I mean, I don't think if you look at your phone at some point today and you see newsflash, there's a deal. I just don't assume that that means that everything's done. It's not. I mean, President Trump himself says that the nuclear file, for example, will be in a second stage. The Iranians say they're not even negotiating with the U.S., and I think that there will then be crisis after crisis, frankly, over how the strait is being managed. I think the Iranians will try to use overseeing the strait as a point of leverage, not least remember that the Iranians don't even think that there should be a U.S. military presence in this region, even though many of Iran's Arab neighbors have bases with U.S. forces and do think they should be.
1: Yesterday, the Defense Department gathered top officials to quickly address a weapons shortfall. Explain what's happening there and I guess the president's frustrations.
0: Yeah, that's reporting by our colleague Courtney Kuby and others at NBC News that there were these frustrations and that President Trump was particularly angry. Overnight, he pushed back against that and said that there are enough munitions, effectively. I mean, the question here is about whether not just we talk about munitions. Much of it is also about interceptors, the ability to prevent drones and missiles from hitting targets here in Qatar and other parts of this.
1: Top officials to quickly address a weapons shortfall. Explain what's happening there and I guess the president's frustrations.
0: Yeah, that's reporting by our colleague Courtney Kuby and others at NBC News that there was these there were these frustrations and that President Trump was particularly angry. Overnight, he pushed back against that and said that there are enough munitions, effectively. I mean, the question here is about whether not just we talk about munitions. Much of it is also about interceptors, the ability to prevent drones and missiles from hitting targets here in Qatar and other parts of this region. Much of that's one of the issues. And the suggestion is that over the weekend, leaders of Iran's Arab neighbors communicated to President Trump that they were worried and that they didn't want him to escalate in the way that he was threatening.
1: All right, Keir Simmons, thank you so much, Keir. Much more ahead this hour, including the latest on two outbreaks of foodborne illnesses, both causing stomach problems and sickening hundreds. Our doctor joins us next. Plus, the latest on the explosive meeting between President Trump and his longtime ally, U.S. Attorney Jeanine Pirro, our new reporting on how she fought to keep her job. And later this hour, the growing drought crisis in Europe, how historically hot summers are leaving lasting problems. We'll get you current after the break.

0: New concerns this morning over yet another foodborne illness spreading across the country. The CDC is now tracking hundreds of salmonella cases and dozens of hospitalizations across 27 states now. Now, the surge is prompting a second popular Mexican-style food chain to pull jalapeno peppers from its restaurants. Joining us now, NBC News correspondent Maggie Vespa. And Maggie, give us the latest here.
1: Yeah, Christine, it's a lot to track for people at home. The latest is kind of two-pronged. Number one, this latest outbreak, salmonella tied to jalapeno peppers. It's growing rapidly, as you point out. Those are new numbers and that new mapped graphic from the CDC. Number two, first it was Chipotle pulling the peppers from its stores. Now it's Qdoba following suit. So basically, for people at home, it just feels like this summer of food safety scares is only intensifying.
2: This morning, new concerns about another foodborne illness outbreak hitting at least 27 states across the country. The CDC now tracking close to 350 cases of salmonella, including three dozen hospitalizations.
3: Every time we look up, there's another recall.
2: Colorado and Minnesota accounting for more than 200 cases combined. This as the Mexican-style food chain Qdoba announces it proactively removed jalapeno peppers from all of its restaurants out of an abundance of caution. Qdoba following in rival Chipotle's footsteps, which announced the same move earlier this week after state health officials found more than 100 people sickened with salmonella in Minnesota, most of them after eating Chipotle. The chain writing, "The health and safety of our guests and employees is our highest priority." Overnight, the CDC tying cases to jalapenos grown in Sinaloa, Mexico, and distributed by California-based Coast Citrus Distributors. The CDC says the company has agreed to recall the hot green peppers. Food safety experts say finding a root cause will take time.
4: FDA will visit that location and they'll do their investigation to try to figure out exactly what caused it.
2: The salmonella surge is just the latest food scare in America, with health officials also tracking that cyclospora outbreak linked to tainted lettuce served at Taco Bell, with more than 10,000 confirmed infections and two deaths. Taco Bell has since removed the tainted lettuce. The damage rippling across the industry, with Salad and Go, a regional chain in Arizona and Nevada, filing for bankruptcy, in part, they say, because customers, afraid of getting sick, are avoiding lettuce.
0: And Maggie, it's not just lettuce or jalapenos. Now we've got millions of cartons of eggs that have been recalled over salmonella concerns. Bring us up to speed there.
1: Yeah, definitely. So let's add this to the list. Basically, the CDC is also tracking a recall of 1.5 million cartons of brown and white eggs. Specifically, it comes from Texas farms and distributed by Midwest Poultry Services that's based in Indiana. They're looking at 98 cases, 26 hospitalizations across 17 states. Now, it's important to note, Christine, the CDC first flagged that outbreak late last month. They've been aware of that. It's not brand new. But here's the thing, and food experts will say a lot of people at home are paying way more attention now because of the intensity of these other two outbreaks. So they're just advising people to follow these recalls, follow suit, and with your produce, definitely just wash it thoroughly, always, outbreak or no outbreak. Christine.
0: Yeah, a good reminder there. Maggie Vespa, thank you so much. For more on what you need to know to stay healthy, I want to bring in NBC News medical reporter Dr. Akshay Sayal. First it was lettuce, then jalapeno. Now eggs. Big picture, are we just a little bit more aware, or are there more outbreaks happening?
5: Well, that's the big question food safety experts are asking. And you saw in that TikTok and that piece by Maggie of the woman sort of going up, every time I look up, there's a new food recall. I think people are really wondering, you know, what's going on here? And I think there's two components, right? Whenever we find more of a disease, we wonder, are we just getting better, Christine, at finding that? Are our testing getting better? Are whole sort of genome sequencing at looking at parasites and pathogens getting better? Are we just getting better at picking things up? Or B, is there actually more disease in our food? And, you know, in talking to food safety experts, it's not quite clear which one it is, whether it's A or B or frankly, a little bit of both. But the sort of common ground they all tell us, America has by far one of the safest food safety systems out there. People should not, you know, at home be worried. They should just sort of pay attention to recalls, but they don't need to, you know, sort of eliminate all things altogether.
0: Yeah, when there's a recall, it's because the system worked, because we right. know that something was unhealthy. If these two different, the cyclospora and the salmonella, What does recovery look like for these? I think the cyclospora is really long and more dangerous, right?
5: It can be. And we have a graphic here sort of outlining what the two look like between recovering from salmonella versus recovering from cyclospora. So just to start, salmonella is a bacteria. Cyclospora is a parasite infection. They both cause sort of foodborne illnesses, the diarrhea, the abdominal pain, those sorts of symptoms. Salmonella, you tend to sort of get hit fast. It could come on as soon as 6 hours after, and you tend to recover more quickly.
0: That's quote-unquote food poisoning.
5: Food poisoning, right. Correct. In about 4 to 7 days versus cyclosporiasis can take weeks to recover from. You know, salmonella doesn't always need an antibiotic. Most people can recover it on their own. Sometimes you do. Cyclosporiasis, we typically give something called Bactrim, which is an antibiotic that we commonly give for UTIs. But for both infections, Christine, people may have heard the BRAT diet. Have you heard of this?
0: No.
5: Bread, rice, avocado, toast. It's okay. A sort of bland food diet. We tend to recommend that sometimes. It can be a little bit restrictive, but the goal is to just eat low-fiber, bland food until you get better.
0: Are there certain foods we should be just avoiding altogether? I'm afraid of raspberries, personally, but that's only because they're really hard to clean.
5: Well, they can be, with the brush, and they can get mushy. But I would say for most people, you don't need to stop eating fruits and vegetables. We don't want you to get deficient in vitamins and minerals, but follow those recalls and practice those food safety measures. I will echo exactly what Maggie Vespa just said. You know, keep outbreak or no outbreak, this is a good time to just practice those measures.
0: All right. So nice to see you, Dr. Akshay Sahil.
5: Anytime.
0: All right. Senate Democrats are accusing the Trump administration of lying about what caused damage to the newly repainted Lincoln Memorial reflecting pool. Now they're calling for a congressional investigation into the president's claims that the damage was caused by vandalism. That's after the stunning reversal this week by U.S. Attorney Jeanine Pirro, whose office found the damage was caused by a flawed installation. Her job status, uncertain right now. NBC's senior justice reporter Ryan Riley joins us now. Ryan, this story took a pretty dramatic turn after Jeanine Pirro reversed course here. What are some Senate Democrats looking for with this congressional investigation?
6: Yeah, they're really pressing the Interior Department for more information, because really what we've seen is this battle between, you know, two members of the Trump administration over what really happened here. And I think on the one hand, you have what the Interior Department has represented. And then on the other hand, you have what the Justice Department has presented in court. And they've basically admitted that this was a case that never should have been brought in the first place, that the evidence didn't sustain this notion that this Olympic canoeist had caused damage, because there was already all this pre-existing damage. They called it a rush job, a botched job, and they looked through all of these Interior Department documents that laid that out. And so it seems as though you have the Interior Department trying to back this story that the president has told about these vandals going after the pool, when in reality, the documents that the Justice Department examined from the Interior Department itself show that this was not a well done job. In fact, one of the most notable things I thought in that filing was that they said that one of the National Park Service's own engineers was actually an individual who took a knife to the tarp there because it was already peeling off. So they thought it was the best way to sort of prevent further damage by actually cutting some of that material that you see sort of flapping around there from even before the Olympic canoeist showed up to the pool.
0: Now, the president is very unhappy with Pirro's decision. He has been very clear about that. It's been a few days since that Oval Office meeting, and the president said, just, 24 hours ago, he hasn't made a determination yet on whether her job is on the line. Do we know if she's going to keep her job?
6: The relationship that they have really does go back decades. And so it would be this really monumental moment if he were to sort of relieve her of her duties. She was someone who came into this position because there was another candidate, Ed Martin, who was the head of this the U.S. Attorney's Office for the District of Columbia, who was not with DACA support from Republicans in the Senate because of his support for J6ers. And so that relationship, it would be quite remarkable if he were to force her out here.
0: Yeah, to be a fly on the wall of that meeting where they were both talking about this. Wow, what a moment. All right, Ryan Riley, thank you so much. All right, from a drone armed with explosives in Germany to an Oscar winner meeting the Pope, let's get you globally current on the other headlines we're following today. A security scare at a German airport where an employee spotted a drone flying with explosives. An anti-explosives robot was deployed to examine the drone. Police were able to remove the detonator. The airport's two runways were shut down and a passenger flight had to be diverted. Germany's interior minister called the incident a, quote, new quality of danger. Overnight, Ukraine's President Zelensky announced the country's defense forces struck two major oil refineries in Russia. A huge plume of smoke was seen rising from the refinery. Emergency crews are working to put out that fire. Ukraine also struck two Russian vessels in the Black Sea in response to Russia's attacks on shipping. And star power at the Vatican. Actor Matthew McConaughey met Pope Leo during his weekly general audience at St. Peter's Basilica. The Oscar winner and his wife shook hands and briefly chatted with the first American pontiff. McConaughey is in Italy this summer filming a new movie. Right, coming up, why some Republican lawmakers are angry about the White House's delay of a ban on hemp products, how the family of President Trump's chief of staff could stand to benefit. But first, the urgent situation in Puerto Rico, Americans rationing water because of drought conditions, the major cities impacted on the U.S. territory. More current right after this.

0: from the hefty reward for a cartel leader to drought gripping Puerto Rico, let's get you current on the other headlines we're following today. The U.S. is offering a $25 million reward for anyone who can help capture the leader of a Mexican cartel. The man in question, Juan Carlos Gonzalez, is a U.S. citizen who heads Mexico's most powerful cartel. The reward is part of the Trump administration's moves to put pressure on the cartels and on Mexico. In total, the government has offered $100 million in rewards for various members of the Jalisco New Generation cartel. Nearly 200,000 Puerto Ricans will go without water for 48 hours at a time as the country struggles with intense drought. Puerto Rico will start rationing water tomorrow on an alternating schedule. July was the driest month there in more than 120 years with no relief in sight. Experts predict the dry conditions to last until at least September. The FDA approved the first mRNA flu shot in the U.S. It's made by Moderna, and a late-stage trial found it's around 27% more effective than the standard flu vaccine. Moderna says the agency greenlit the vaccine for adults age 50 and older. The company expects the shot to be available for this fall's flu season. In a sudden reversal, the White House is now pushing to delay a ban on intoxicating hemp. The products are usually marketed as vapes, gummies, or drinks. They're really easy to get, usually sold at gas stations or convenience stores, easy access to children, and most are unregulated. The products give users a marijuana-like high without being considered marijuana. Last year, President Trump signed a provision that would criminalize and ban most of these hemp products. Now, this was set to take effect this fall, but now this reversal is now being pushed back by 3 weeks. Joining us now, NBC News legal affairs reporter Gary Grumbach. Gary, what's behind the reversal?
1: So we don't know for sure, but what we do know is that the reversal would really benefit a guy by the name of Brett Worley. He is the president and CEO of a big hemp farm company called McNutraceuticals. He also happens to be the son-in-law of White House Chief of Staff Susie Wiles. And Susie Wiles plays a crucial role in the White House. She's fond of saying she can't control the president, but she can control pretty much everything else at the White House. And this falls into that everything else category. Now, how much this 3 week delay, which is what is expected to be, would really benefit these pharmaceutical companies and these hemp companies, it really remains to be seen. But members of Congress are not thrilled about it, Christine.
0: Yeah, what are we hearing from lawmakers who are frustrated by this push, this delay from the White House?
1: Yes, so they're just as confused as we are about all of this. One of the main White House staffers that's been pushing members of Congress to approve this delay has been really meeting with members of the Senate Republicans at a lunch this week. And members of the Senate are going to their leadership. Members of the House are going to their leadership to complain about all of this. Now, we've reached out to Leader John Thune and Speaker Mike Johnson about all of this. They have not responded to our request for comment here at NBC News.
0: The fight has become a sticking point negotiations now to keep the government funded. Now, how did that happen, and where do these talks go from here?
1: Yeah, so often here in Washington, when you have a piece of controversial legislation or something that's controversial and something that's real easy to get through, you combine the two to sort of soften the blow of that controversial legislation. That's exactly what is happening here, because the government, as it does so often, it needs to get funded by the end of this year. And so they're combining this delay with the government funding short-term spending gap bill to try to get both across the line here. Whether that's going to happen, we'll see. The Senate has a vote this week to try to push this until the end of December. Christine.
0: All right, Gary Grumbach, keep us posted. Thank you. Happening right now on the International Space Station, NASA astronauts are about 2 hours into a roughly 6.5 hour long spacewalk. These are live pictures right here. This mission will help set the stage for some upgrades to the station and its power system. Let's listen to these astronauts in action.
2: I am immediately on the forward side. I have the strut bag on my left and the cable bag on my right. The cable bag is out of your way, I think, but it's just kind of underneath the hatch. You can see it.
3: I can see it.
2: But if you come out and then go straight aft, we should be in a good position.
3: I'll do that.
0: Okay, these are the people inside those spacesuits. Jessica Meyer, a NASA astronaut since 2013, and Anil Menon, who became a NASA astronaut in 2021. Joining us now, NBC News senior correspondent Tom Costello and former NASA astronaut Drew Feustel. Tom, okay, so cool. Talk to us about the mission and what these astronauts are doing during this spacewalk.
4: Well, first of all, these are two of my favorites. I've known Jessica since she was an astronaut candidate. And in fact, I was standing with her poolside in Houston some 13 years ago when she was training to learn how to do a spacewalk. She'd never been in space before. Now she is the commander of the space station, and this is her sixth spacewalk. She's the one wearing the red stripes. And then her crew member there, Anil Menon, is married to astronaut Anna Menon from the Polaris Dawn mission. We've met her many times before. So these two are real rock stars in the astronaut corps. They're 216 miles above the Earth right now. And you laid it out right. This is a bit of housekeeping, if you will, preparing essentially because they need to eventually roll out a rollout solar array. And that is to be installed later this year, getting ready to eventually deorbit the space station. In other words, decommission the space station. It's all part of that. But, you know, as we watch the spacewalk, I'm often reminded about the fact that sometimes it's stuff that you don't even expect could pose an immediate threat. Remember, back in 2013, we had an astronaut nearly drowned in space, nearly drowned. And that was Luca Parmitano. What happened was there was a clogged filter, and therefore he started getting liquid water building up in his helmet. He went blind. He couldn't see. He felt his way back to get inside, and it nearly, I met him, and he talked to me about it later. He said, I nearly died up there, and who would have thought I would have almost drowned in space? So sometimes it's stuff you never expect could happen, and they are always on guard when they're on this kind of a high, high stakes spacewalk. It'll go until about 2:30 p.m. Eastern time.
0: Drew, you have done, what, 9 spacewalks in your career? So give us a little sense of what it's like to be up there. I mean, I'm sure there are real professionals doing this work, but my goodness, you're walking in space. So
5: far. Well, I hope you can see the smile on my face. This is an amazing time for Anil and Jessica. I know them both well. Tom obviously has met them many times before, and hello to you both. Thanks for having me on the show. It's great to see them out there doing their work. Jessica has done one of these spacewalks before in preparation for the IROSA upgrade, which is the solar panel upgrades. As the old ones sort of degrade, we need to get out some new ones to make sure the power systems on ISS continue to work. But there's no better view than that you get from inside of a spacesuit, and it's a real privilege to be able to go outside. It is risky. I know it carries some risk, but also, NASA and, over the years that we've had preparing and performing these, executing these spacewalks, we have a pretty good understanding of what that risk is. So precautions are in place. The systems are in place to protect the astronauts. And as you said, these are professionals out doing their job. But I can tell you, looking down beneath your feet, seeing the Earth a couple hundred miles away is pretty incredible. And just there's no view like it.
0: It's like pinch me moments, but you can't pinch the suit. You just got to be doing the work you're doing. Drew, I also wanted to ask you about SpaceX. NASA says a SpaceX rocket crashed into the moon yesterday. Now, we didn't see it. There's no visual of that crash that we're aware of. What is your sense of that? Are you concerned at all by that?
5: Not really. I mean, we're kind of pushing the limits of where we can place objects in orbit. And in this case, SpaceX delivered a few landers out to the moon. And that's a pretty high drop off point for them, consuming most of the fuel or all of the fuel that they had on that vehicle to make sure that the spacecraft were going to be where they needed to be to land on the moon. And eventually, with sort of the solar wind, solar drag and gravitational forces, that second stage, the upper stage of the rocket, got pulled into the lunar orbit and has, made impact yesterday. So it's not entirely a surprise that we know orbital mechanics well. These things can happen. The space program has historically done what they could to deorbit vehicles in a planned way with known trajectories, but occasionally. In this case, they knew what their risks were, and they knew that eventually that spacecraft might end up on the moon. Fortunately, we don't have a lot of infrastructure there that can be damaged yet at this time.
0: All right. Well, this thing is going to keep going for some time, so we'll keep dipping in. Tom Costello and Drew Feustel, thanks, guys. Really great conversation and cool stuff happening there. Up next, the major legal defeat for Alec Murdoch as he tries to prove his innocence after his murder convictions were overturned. Plus, another big legal case we're following, the mother on trial, the emotional testimony from the family nanny about what Lindsay Clancy was like as a mom. We'll get you current right after this.

0: A new twist in the seemingly never-ending Alec Murdoch legal saga. A federal judge is throwing out a case filed by Murdoch against former court clerk Becky Hill. Murdoch was seeking $600,000 in legal fees from Hill after it was discovered she had improperly influenced the jury. Her comments ultimately led to Murdoch's double murder conviction and life sentence being thrown out. Murdoch is accused of murdering his wife and youngest son. Joining us now, NBC News national correspondent Aaron Gilchrist. Aaron, Murdoch's attorneys appealed this ruling late last night. How is the judge explaining his decision?
1: Well, basically, Christine, he's saying that the money that Alec Murdoch spent on his first trial had nothing to do with the statements that were made by Becky Hill. And I want to show you a key part of what the judge wrote in dismissing this lawsuit from Alec Murdoch. He wrote, plaintiff's claim contains a fatal flaw, the lack of a causal connection between the funds expended for his defense in the first trial and the defendant's misconduct. Defendant had no role in the initiation of criminal charges against plaintiff. Effectively, what we're getting here is Alec Murdoch filed this lawsuit against Becky Hill back in May, saying that the comments that she made that prejudiced the jury in his first trial were part of the reason that the trial existed. And the judge here effectively saying, no, that's not the case. The $600,000 that you took out of your retirement fund and spent on that first trial is your responsibility. Becky Hill had nothing to do with that. We know that she initially had been accused of influencing the jury here, and in dismissing the charges against Alec Murdoch, or I should say, throwing out the conviction of Alec Murdoch, the Supreme Court in South Carolina said that she placed her thumb on the scales of justice when she spoke to the jury in that trial, and that's why he's getting a new trial, Christine.
0: Murdoch is still in prison right now after pleading guilty to stealing from his clients, and now he's facing a retrial for those killings, the killings of his wife and son. So what happens next?
1: Yeah, the judge in this new trial has said that she wants to see things move at a good clip. She made no bones about that in telling the lawyers in this case that she's setting April 5th of next year as the trial date. And next week, as a matter of fact, there's a status hearing where she wants the lawyers to make sure they file whatever motions they need to file ahead of that time so that they can make sure they're moving forward with finding a location for the new case. There is one outstanding question about DNA that was found under Alec Murdoch's wife's fingernail. The defense wants to have that DNA retested, and there's some real back and forth between the defense and the prosecution about retesting that. We'll be looking to hear more about that next week, Christine.
0: All right. Thanks so much, Aaron Gilchrist. We're also following the murder trial of Lindsay Clancy in Massachusetts. The family's former nanny took the stand yesterday, sharing what kind of mother Clancy was to her children.
2: I observed a wonderful mom who loved her kids, she was very concerned with their safety. She was very concerned with Callan's eating and sleeping. She was a wonderful mother.
0: She went on to recount how Clancy lost significant weight, could not sleep, and complained of post-pregnancy mental health issues in the months up to the killings. If convicted, the 35-year-old mother faces life in prison without parole. Her defense argues she should be committed to a state mental health facility. Joining us now, NBC News legal analyst Misty Maris. It was actually the prosecution who brought on the nanny to the stand. It was hard to listen to, kind of going back in time, what it was like in this family with this nanny and these three little children. Do you think it ultimately helped or hurt her case, the nanny testimony?
3: Well, I think for the defense, they got a lot of points on cross-examination because, remember, the defense is focused on mental health issues, over-medication that caused Lindsay Clancy to kill her children. And what we hear from the nanny is that she's a wonderful mother. She's a doting mother. And so this really fits into the defense narrative that it was the mental health issues that broke her. She was in psychosis, not something else. So that really fits in to that defense narrative. So I think from the perspective of who that witness benefited, it was definitely the defense.
0: The nanny was also recounting, you know, a tussle between two of the kids and how Lindsay Clancy stepped in and removed one of the boys from the situation, almost like humanizing her, like as any parent would try to manage three small children. We also heard from a toxicology expert, and it got a bit heated during testimony. What happened there?
3: So the toxicology expert testified that there were six antipsychotic and psychiatric medications in Lindsay Clancy's blood after the killings, which she was hospitalized. So that was really, really significant. One of those being Senequal. Again, the defense has said that once she took Senequal, this was in November of 2022, that that's when her mental health really began to deteriorate. And there was double the dosage in her blood at the time. So this was really important testimony with regard to toxicology. We also heard from a DNA expert. And during the DNA expert's testimony, the defense was jumping up, objecting, going at it with the prosecution, saying this is all gobbledygook. Because remember, they entered into these stipulations of fact. And so the defense said, we already agreed upon certain things that are going to be presented to the jury as fact. And prosecutors, you're digging in on this on the stand. So this has been a common theme in this trial, the defense raising a lot of objections as the case unfolds.
0: So today on the stand, they're expected to call the medical examiner, right? What do we expect from that?
3: It is going to be heart-wrenching, the most difficult testimony of the trial. It's going to speak about the means and manner of the death of the children. So this is going to be a tough day for the jury.
0: All right. Thank you so much, Missy Maris. Thank you for that. All right, coming up, breaking news out of Asia, what we know about the missile North Korea just launched. And coming up next hour, the shocking medical mix-up that caused a woman to have her uterus removed when she didn't need to, the lawsuit she's now filing. We have more current right after this.

0: And we're following breaking news out of North Korea. The country launched what's believed to be a short-range ballistic missile toward the Sea of Japan today. That's according to South Korea's military. The weapons test taking place just days before the U.S. and South Korea begin their annual military drills. The launch was North Korea's first since late June. Joining us now, NBC News correspondent, international correspondent Janice Mackey Frayer. Janice, what else do we know about this test?
1: Well, Christine, South Korea's military described it as a short-range missile test launched toward the Sea of Japan from the Wonsan area on North Korea's east coast, which is a frequent site and is home to missile production and naval facilities. Now, officials haven't identified the missile type yet, but South Korea, Japan, and the U.S. are all looking at the trajectories in order to know more about it. State media in North Korea usually publishes photos or videos within a couple of days of each launch, and that gives analysts the best look at whether any new capability is being tested here. This has become key as North Korea has deepened its military ties with Russia. They've been providing troops for the war in Ukraine in exchange for technical help in order to advance its weapons program. Christine?
0: What do you make of the timing here? This test is coming right before there's some military exercises.
1: Yeah, it's no coincidence on the timing. The U.S. and South Korea are about to start annual joint exercises, and that appears to be the key message from Pyongyang. It routinely denounces these military exercises to show its opposition. And this sort of launch falls into a broader pattern that has been set over the past year as Kim Jong-un has built up and has wanted to show off North Korea's missile program. The last launch, as you mentioned, was in June. Also, earlier this week, Kim Yo-jong, the powerful sister of Kim Jong-un, warned that North Korea would respond to what it called growing U.S. and South Korean military pressure. And it also rejected any return to negotiations over the regime's nuclear program. She also publicly criticized Japan for building up its military after Japan's first ever live test of a U.S.-made Tomahawk cruise missile. So if we look at it in that context, this is a launch that's probably less of a test of capability and more a show of force that's also carrying a lot of political rhetoric from North Korea. Christine?
0: Yeah, a big message. All right. Janice Mackey Frayer, thank you so much. Wildfires, heat waves, now dangerously low river levels. All in all, Europe has experienced a brutal summer. And now Europe's second largest river, the Danube, that runs through 10 countries, is at dangerously low levels, and power plants are on the brink of shutting down. In Romania, they blew up this rock outcrop to reroute vital cooling water to its sole working nuclear reactor. And in Budapest, low water levels led to this interesting discovery. Remains of what is believed to be an ancient mammoth were found. Joining us now, NBC News international correspondent Raf Sanchez. Raf, these rivers that are drying up are critical water supplies in Europe. What's the latest from where you are in London?
2: Yeah, Christine. So we're in the west of London right now. We're standing on the banks of the usually mighty River Thames, which runs all the way through the British capital. But if I get out of the way here, you may be able to see just how low it is right now. The bank on this side of the river, totally exposed. You can see the mud, the birds walking around on it. You can really smell that mud. Now, the Thames is a tidal river. This is low tide, so the water levels will be a little higher later on in the day. But this is a result of the lack of rain and the baking heat that they've experienced here in the UK. And this is a similar picture that we are seeing all across Europe right now. In Italy, every single major city from Rome to Milan is under an intense heat warning, and it is having a significant impact on rivers all across the continent. Christine?
0: The Danube is running dangerously low. What would happen if plants have to shut down? I mean, are we talking about electricity rations, or are there backup plans for these countries?
2: Yeah, so you already have the governments in both Romania and Hungary appealing to people to scale back on their electricity use to make sure that they don't overwhelm the grid. And the reason the water is so critical to the power supply is that nuclear power plays a big role in producing electricity in these countries. They need the water from the Danube to cool those nuclear reactors. And right now, there is real concern about getting the amount of water they need for that important safety function. So in Romania, Romania, Christine, they've been moving to really extreme measures in some cases. The Romanian Navy actually blasting through chunks of rock, trying to create a more direct route for the water as it heads towards that nuclear power plant. In another part of the river, they've sunk a bunch of big barges, these old ships that they've filled with rocks, and they're kind of trying to create a sort of artificial path for the water in that case. So far, it seems to be working. There haven't been major power outages, but this is a close-run thing, and it shows you just how directly this intense heat is affecting power production.
0: Christine. Oh, yeah, that's desperate measures, trying to create a different channel so that you at least have the depth. You know, you think about, you know, cruise ships and recreation, but these are really important, you know, heating and cooling and nuclear power. Okay, but we just told viewers about this ancient mammoth that was found. Are they making other interesting discoveries as these river levels are dropping?
2: Yeah, there's some unbelievable history that's emerging here. So you have this Ice Age woolly mammoth. And then in Serbia, they found a couple of dozen of these World War II era warships. The Nazis sunk them back in 1944. They've been sunk into the mud of the riverbed. But now that the river is so low, you're getting a glimpse of them for the first time. Christine.
0: All right, Raf Sanchez. Thank you so much, Raf. There's much more news ahead. The next hour of Current starts right now. It's 11 a.m. Eastern, 8 a.m. on the West Coast. I'm Christine Roman. Let's get you current. Campaign clash. President Trump is taking aim at Michigan's new Democratic Senate nominee, Abdul El-Sayed. The escalating political fight as the general election takes shape. Held in contempt, Senate Republicans vote to penalize Dr. Anthony Fauci for refusing to answer questions during a hearing on Capitol Hill. What happens next? Strait stakes. New reports indicate a deal on the Strait of Hormuz could happen as soon as today. We have the latest on the high stakes talks. And wildfire battle. A fourth fire sparks, creating yet another front line in Washington state. Plus, the arson suspect is back in court. And good to be with you this Thursday, August 6th. We've got a lot of news to get to this morning. Let's begin this hour with a rapidly escalating political fight in one of the country's most closely watched Senate races. Just hours after Michigan Democrat Abdul El-Sayed won his party's nomination, President Trump put the race squarely in the national spotlight with a series of sharp attacks at a rally in Las Vegas last night.
3: Abdul El-Sayed, lovely gentleman. He's a man of hate. And now he's going around saying, no, I love everybody. He doesn't love everybody. When I watch Abdul, he's full of
0: The Michigan race could be pivotal in determining which party controls the Senate, making it one of the highest profile contests of the upcoming 2026 midterms. NBC's chief White House correspondent Garrett Hake joins us now. Garrett, President Trump, he wasted no time following El-Sayed's primary win. What are White House officials saying about to you about how they and Republicans more broadly view this contest?
4: Well, Christine, President Trump loves to have a political foil, and now he has a new one in Abdul El-Sayed, an outspoken progressive who President Trump wants to try to essentially tag to the rest of the Democratic Party, suggesting that they all have the same positions and the same style. For his part, El-Sayed seems to relish this fight as well and is using the president's focus on him to make an argument that the president is distracted from the things that Americans themselves actually care about going into the midterms. Here's how El-Sayed pushed back on the president last night.
5: I'm glad he thinks I'm a lovely gentleman. A lot of people think so. First, look at the background. It says no tax on tips. The man can't stay on focus. That's like the one thing that he did to offer any economic relief. But instead of that, he's more focused on me and what I'm going to do while we're living through an affordability crisis that is generational.
4: Christine, Michigan is absolutely central for Democrats if they have any hope of retaking the Senate. Republicans have a nominee there who was on the ballot last time and who underperformed Donald Trump by like 120,000 votes. They're going to need to really attack Abdul El-Sayed. Negative partisanship is the name of the game here in Michigan, and nobody's more comfortable in that space than President Trump.
0: Hey, Garrett, how involved do White House officials expect the president to be in this particular race going forward? Do they see him as the kind of candidate that Trump thinks he can really rally his supporters against?
4: Yeah, I mean, I think you said it the right way. Rally his supporters against. I mean, there's only so much that Trump can do to help Mike Rogers directly. Rogers campaigned with Trump at every stop in 2024. But Abdul El-Sayed is not Alyssa Slotkin, the Democrat who won that other seat there. He is a progressive. He's in favor of things like Medicare for all. He's been pretty outspoken opposing aid to Israel. Those are policy positions that the president and his advisors think they can get Republicans excited to vote against, basically, and to move them from the couch to the voting booth. We'll see how successful they are in the next 2 months.
0: Yeah, and affordability will be so key. It'll be fascinating to see how those two candidates position themselves in the affordability debate. Garrett Hake, thank you so much, Garrett. Turning to breaking news on Capitol Hill now, Republicans on the Senate Homeland Security Committee have voted to hold Dr. Anthony Fauci in contempt of Congress. Lawmakers, including Chairman Rand Paul, say Fauci should not have been allowed to refuse their questions during last week's hearing on the origins of COVID-19. Democrats call it a sham.
6: Holding a witness in contempt is a serious thing, and it should be rare. But the contempt power exists for precisely this circumstance.
7: Criminal contempt is punitive. It does not compel a witness to answer questions or produce the documents we'd all like to see. What it will do is create a damaging precedent that future witnesses will use to resist legitimate congressional oversight and weaken this committee's ability to compel testimony.
0: Fauci says he was advised by his lawyer to invoke the Fifth Amendment during that hearing, claiming Republicans wanted him to incriminate himself. But Republicans say he had no reason to worry because former President Biden gave Fauci a preemptive pardon. Joining us now, NBC News Chief Capitol Hill Correspondent Ryan Nobles. Ryan, big legal dispute on whether Fauci was allowed to plead the Fifth during his hearing. What happens to Fauci now?
8: Well, really nothing, Christine. This is still a very long process, and it's really unclear whether or not this committee vote has any additional weight than the series of criminal referrals that Rand Paul, the chair of the committee, has already sent to the Department of Justice. There's almost no chance that it will be voted on by the entire Senate because it would never get the 60 votes needed to pass. So it's really now in the hands of the Department of Justice to move forward with this specific contempt of Congress charge that has been leveled against Anthony Fauci. And Rand Paul specifically said he believes that Fauci needs to be held accountable on some level. Listen to what he said today.
9: As far as pleading the Fifth when you have a pardon, all you have to do is tell the truth, just not commit a new crime. But if we were to grant him immunity from telling the truth, of what value, would his testimony be?
8: So the next step here is that the Department of Justice will weigh whether or not it has enough evidence to move forward with a criminal prosecution. We should point out, Christine, in the past, the Department of Justice has received criminal referrals that have been voted on by an entire body here in Congress, either the House or the Senate, and decided they didn't have enough evidence. So this is in the Department of Justice's hands. Whether or not they move forward remains an open question.
0: Hey, Ryan, I also want to ask you about President Trump's attorney general nominee, Todd Blanche. The Senate expected to move forward with his confirmation tomorrow, Friday, setting up for a final vote Saturday. Does he have the votes?
8: It looks like he does, but I'll add an important caveat that there are two senators right now that have not definitively said that they will vote yes, and that is Bill Cassidy of Louisiana and Lisa Murkowski of Alaska. Both of them have shown a willingness to buck President Trump on a series of issues. Cassidy in particular, after President Trump backed his primary opponent and he lost his primary, so he essentially has nothing to lose. Both of them met last night with Todd Blanche in a very hastily called meeting, you would assume, to try and address some of the concerns they have about his voting record and what type of attorney general he will be. Neither have signaled what came out of that meeting or how they intend to vote. Keep in mind, though, Christine, he would have to lose both Murkowski and Cassidy, in addition to the fact that Susan Collins of Maine has already said that she will vote no. If he were to fail in that confirmation effort, that still seems unlikely, but it is still a live ball because they have not said how they plan to vote. Christine.
0: All right, Ryan Nobles. Thanks, Ryan. All right, the political pressure on Congressman Max Miller is mounting, but so far it hasn't changed his plans. A key deadline has now passed for Republicans to more easily replace the embattled Ohio Republican on the ballot this November. Miller is vowing to stay in the race despite multiple domestic abuse allegations that he denies and calls from multiple Senate Republicans to resign. NBC Chief Justice and National Affairs Correspondent Kelly O'Donnell joins us now. Kelly, the calls for Congressman Miller to resign and end his campaign aren't just coming from his former father-in-law and Senator Bernie Moreno. Several Republican senators have publicly urged him to step aside. How significant is that pressure coming from within his own party?
10: There is significant pressure, and it is a message to Max Miller, but he does have the ability to stay in the race at this point because he has won his primary. He is a sitting congressman, and he says he wants to continue to fight for a third term. Now, we have to step back here and remember these are real people and a real family that's going through difficult turmoil, and there is a political aspect to this. And both things are difficult in the terrain of dealing with the family matters. Max Miller says he has not been responsible for domestic abuse against his ex-wife. He contests that. At the same time, she has gone to the police and made reports alleging that it was an abusive relationship, and there's ongoing tension over custody issues that relate to their toddler girl, their daughter. So the pressure politically takes on some other dimensions. You have a tight race here for control of the House overall. This particular district, Ohio 7, does lean Republican, and that's part of why Miller says that he believes he's got a strong showing here, and he also says he's been a good legislator. There's also the controversy that goes with it and the potential impact on voters. Will they pull back from his race, and could that affect others on the ballot? There's a tight race for governor. There is also a Senate race in which that's hotly contested between the incumbent Republican and a former U.S. Senator Sherrod Brown, a Democrat. And so that pressure is real. The question will be, does it affect Miller before the party would have any option to put a new name forward?
0: Yeah. And so how much of an opening does that create for his opponent, the Democrat Brian Poindexter?
10: It's hard for me to assess that. Brian Poindexter doesn't have a political past. He's an iron worker, a Democrat, saying he's not running about Max Miller. He's running for the people of his district in Ohio. Hard to know how that will play out. Certainly the negative attention around Miller is a factor. What it does for voters is an open question. Does it cause them to not want to be interested in this race? Does it cause them to want to vote against or for in a particular way? That's not something that I can get into the minds of voters on, but we've seen these kinds of dynamics before, and it can have an effect that goes beyond just one race to spill into how voters approach the ballot for other races down through the whole list of things they can vote for. And that's part of why the party is concerned, in addition to the reputational issues this raises. Christine?
0: All right, Kelly O'Donnell, thank you for that. Now to the war with Iran and the big wait to see if the Strait of Hormuz will reopen. Both the United States and Iran are signaling a deal is close, but who has control of the strait remains a sticking point. Joining us now, NBC News Chief International Correspondent Keir Simmons for us in Doha. The President, Keir, says progress has been made toward a deal, but communications with the other side have been challenging, to say the least. Explain that for us.
11: Yeah, well, I mean, I think part of it is the question of what is the other side, because J.D. Vance, the vice president, has said again that he thinks that the Iranian leadership is divided. Certainly there is a political part to the Iranian regime. There is a military part, very powerful. So there's the supreme leader. So you're not necessarily clear who you're talking to is what President Trump has, the way President Trump has described it. I think there's that aspect of it. It's that being said, Iran has spoken with one voice quite often in all of this. There's that piece. And then the other aspect is just that determination of the Iranians, as I mentioned, that with that one voice to, for example, maintain that they should have a say over the Strait of Hormuz, kind of oversee it, have control, if you like. So this agreement is being negotiated between Oman and Iran on either side of the Strait of Hormuz, with countries like Qatar in the background and then the US. But it is a very narrow thing. I mean, this isn't the big summits with J.D. Vance flying in and that we saw in Pakistan or in Switzerland. This is telephone diplomacy, just trying to figure out one little piece of it, how to get the Strait of Hormuz working again.
0: That Strait of Hormuz, one little piece, but it is big new leverage that Iran didn't have before, honestly, and might not want to easily give up.
11: Yeah, that's true. And you're going to see the America's allies and partners in the region try and find ways to distill that, you know, sorry, no, to water down that leverage. So, for example, with pipelines, sending oil to other coasts and all kinds of other ways in which they will try to do that. And I mean, I think that makes this point, Christine, which is that when you look at your phone at some point, maybe today, maybe tomorrow, and you see a deal has been done, don't think it's over. It's just one step. It's maybe the beginning of the process, really, because there's

0: spread across Spokane. Officials are warning that number could climb as more than 800 structures, many of them homes, have been reduced to ash. Right now, 1,500 firefighters from 24 states are teaming up to battle these flames, working these grueling 16-hour shifts. They are bracing for renewed risk this weekend as winds pick up and temperatures climb to the high 90s. Joining us now, NBC News national correspondent Morgan Chesky. Morgan, have firefighters managed to get a handle on this new fourth fire?
1: There is some good news here, Christine, and that is they don't consider that fourth fire to be an active threat. They do believe they have that one under control. And as for the major three that make up this Spokane Fire Complex, they tell me that they've cut fire line around all of them. And now it's more or less a war of attrition as they slowly but surely kind of work their way inwards to try to put out those hot spots and to try to get an official containment here sooner than later. As for when exactly that will be, nobody knows, particularly because of what you just mentioned, these changing weather conditions. We know that there is a hotter weather expected here today, tomorrow as well. And with the return of potentially gusty winds on Saturday, it could make for a whole new front on this firefight that has been so devastating to this region.
0: Talk to us about the conditions. How much worse are they expected to become this weekend with these higher temperatures and stronger winds?
1: Well, I think the main mission here, Christine, because it is going to be significantly worse, is the fact that they're kind of racing to contain as much as they can while conditions are cooperating. When you have triple digit temperatures, as we may have tomorrow and the day after that, combined with that wind, we're going to see conditions very similar to what we had last Saturday when this old trails fire, which caused the devastation that we're standing in the middle of, took off. And was responsible for burning more than 8,000 acres and hundreds of homes. One witness told me that as he saw the fire kind of moving towards his neighborhood, he felt a gust of wind, and it was just looked as if someone had just poured gasoline all over the fire front as it continued to make its way uphill into another neighborhood. So certainly a sense of urgency here.
0: And later today, I know the suspected arsonist will be appearing in court to be arraigned. What are you expecting to come out of that hearing?
1: Aaron Farnacci is expected to enter a formal plea for that count of first-degree arson. We're going to hopefully learn more from investigators. As you mentioned, he was released from prison 6 years ago after pleading to a manslaughter charge back in 2010 for killing his own father in Arizona. One thing that we're trying to learn more from investigators on are these reported two instances where he encountered law enforcement for fire-related calls. That didn't result in an arrest. That didn't result in an arson charge. But that's certainly something that speaks to a troubling past here. Christine.
0: All right, Morgan Chesky. Thank you so much, Morgan. Coming up, health officials sounding the alarm about another foodborne illness that's growing rapidly nationwide. We'll tell you what to look out for. Plus, the CDC has its first permanent leader in a year. What Dr. Erica Schwartz says she'll bring to that role. And later this hour, from the lottery to prediction markets to online gambling, it seems today everyone is looking to make a quick buck. But we'll have the real secret to making money, and it's not what you think. We'll get you current after the break.

0: New concerns this morning over a second foodborne illness spreading across the country. A surge in salmonella cases is prompting another popular Mexican-style food chain to pull jalapeno peppers from its restaurants. The CDC is now tracking hundreds of cases and dozens of hospitalizations across 27 states. Joining us now, NBC News correspondent Maggie Vespa. Maggie, let's start with the salmonella surge. What do folks need to know?
1: Yeah, I know we have to go peg by peg in this story because these headlines keep compounding. So basically what people need to know is that a lot's been done to try to rein in this outbreak. So specific to salmonella from jalapeno peppers, Qdoba has now pulled them from all locations across the country. This as a precaution, and compare that to Chipotle earlier this week doing the exact same thing. But in that case, it was because state health officials in Minnesota had traced the better part of 100 plus cases to people who had eaten at Chipotle. At the same time, the CDC is now investigating, and they traced the tainted batch to peppers grown in Sinaloa, Mexico, and distributed by Coast Citrus Distributors. They're based out of San Diego. That company not commenting at this time. But, Christine, suffice it to say, we have close to 350 cases nationwide. We definitely expect that number to go up. If for no other reason, this is how these work, more people find out about the outbreak. Maybe they were sick days or weeks ago. They connect the dots. They come forward. So even with all these steps taken, this will likely continue to balloon like it has been.
0: And it's not just jalapenos. There's millions of cartons of eggs have also been recalled. What are you hearing about the egg recall?
1: Yeah, that's another layer in this. The CDC announcing that 1.5 million cartons of brown and white eggs produced at Texas farms and distributed by Midwest Poultry Services in Indiana, they've now been recalled. They're tracking 98 illnesses, 26 hospitalizations across 17 states. And we talked about this in the last hour. We should note, this is something the CDC knew about late last month. This has been kind of in the lexicon for the last couple of weeks or so. And so basically, suffice it to say, it's one that's been ongoing, but people are now paying more attention because these other outbreaks are so big and in some cases so severe that it's getting a little bit of oxygen there. But again, that recall has been issued as well.
0: Yeah, so bring us back to that Cyclospora outbreak, the initial outbreak that got our attention. It has also spread. What's the latest there?
1: Yeah, this is a historically large outbreak, and you could argue the reason why the spotlight is so brightly on food safety. So this is the tainted lettuce outbreak, the explosive diarrhea outbreak, and a lot of that lettuce tied to Taco Bell. We are now at 10,000 confirmed cases, more than 10,000. Also, two deaths, remember, in Michigan in people that had pre-existing health conditions. I mean, so suffice it to say, this one continues to balloon as well, kind of that same dynamic that we talked about. But again, the CDC saying that restaurants that have pulled tainted products, their food is safe, but there are lingering concerns about bagged lettuce and bagged salads. So food safety experts advising people to keep avoiding those, buy whole heads of lettuce, remove the outside leaves, and just always, always thoroughly wash your produce with or without an outbreak on the horizon, Christine. But yeah, a lot of attention specifically because of that one.
0: All right, Maggie Vespa. Thanks, Maggie. The Senate has confirmed Dr. Erica Schwartz as the country's next CDC director. She's the first permanent head of the agency in a year. During her confirmation hearing last month, senators repeatedly asked if she would make her own decisions based on scientific evidence, particularly on vaccines. Republican Bill Cassidy, who himself is a doctor, asked her about that.
2: Will you have the ability to say no to junk science and to say yes to that which has been firmly established and to stick up for what is actually right and true as opposed to that which is superstition and prejudice?
3: Chairman, I've always stood up for what is right and what is true, and I believe that I will continue to do that.
0: Joining us now, NBC News health reporter Aria Bendix. Aria, how closely aligned is Dr. Schwartz to Health and Human Services Secretary Robert F. Kennedy Jr. when it comes to these public health issues?
4: So that's the million-dollar question, Christine. I don't think Democratic senators really got a clear answer from her confirmation hearing, which is why the vast majority actually voted against her nomination yesterday. Schwartz has sort of masterfully towed the line between embracing Kennedy and embracing mainstream medicine. She was clear at her confirmation hearing that she thinks vaccines are safe and effective. conservative, but she sort of dodged questions about whether she would stand up to the health secretary if he asked her to resist science. So I think a lot of public health experts are treating her with cautious optimism at the moment and hoping that privately she'll be able to resist political interference in the CDC.
0: Her portfolio right now is bursting, and these are life-threatening, sustaining issues that she has to deal with. You have two parasite outbreaks, and you have measles cases in this country at the highest level in 35 years. So she's going to face significant challenges on day one at CDC, isn't she?
4: That's right. I mean, before we even get to her docket, the biggest challenge here is trust, because the CDC has had a high degree of turnover over the last year and a half. It's had its budget slashed. It's had employees fired, rehired, fired again. And then there was a shooting at its Atlanta headquarters last year. So morale is incredibly low. And I know employees there are really looking for a stable leader. But yes, of course, she's going to have many line items and public health crises to inherit. Salmonella and cyclospora, she'll have to get up to speed on those very quickly. And then measles, the other big one. How is she going to approach the growing number of cases? Is she going to maintain the status quo and sort of sit back silently, or really emphatically support the MMWR vaccine, maybe even bring back some vaccination campaigns that previous administrations saw?
0: All right, a lot on your beat to cover. Aria Bendix, thank you so much. Nice to see you. From Disney's deal with TikTok to tariff refunds, let's get you financially current this morning. A live look at the markets right now. The Dow Jones Industrial Average falling about 315 points there. New this morning, the number of Americans filing for unemployment benefits went up last week by nearly 200,000. Tomorrow, the latest jobs report will be released. We'll be covering that for you. Disney and TikTok are teaming up. Their new deal will allow TikTok users to make Disney-centric fan-created content to be shared in a new space called Verts on Disney+. The deal will pilot in the U.S. in the coming months. The Trump administration has refunded about $100 billion that they collected from the president's sweeping tariffs. Earlier this year, the Supreme Court struck down those tariffs, as you recall. Some $66 billion still need to be returned. After the break, treat yourself. Why some Americans are once again opting to shell out some cash for the little luxuries that make them happy. The popular gas station chain Buc-ee's is suing a small mini mart in Ohio, while it's fueling national outrage. And caught green-handed, the leafy disguise caught on Ring cam that has police rooting for answers. Yep, I went there. We have more current right after the break.

0: From an attempted murder at sea to changes for the Triple Crown, let's get you current on the other headlines we're following today. In-N-Out Burger is paying tribute to an employee who was killed in a mass shooting while working in Idaho Saturday. The company took to their official Instagram account to honor Ashley Garaby, saying in part, "We will remember Ashley as a beloved friend and teammate whose dedication, pride, and compassion will never be forgotten." Garaby is one of the three people killed after a gunman opened fire near the restaurant before fatally shooting himself. A Florida man is accused of trying to kill a diver by cutting their air supply. According to an arrest report, the man was involved in an argument with another boat over the diving spot. The report alleged he then swam over to the breathing apparatus connected to a diver and turned it off before a boat operator pulled the victim to the surface. A spokesperson for the defendant denies these allegations. A first for the historic Triple Crown. Starting next year, the Preakness Stakes will be held 3 weeks after the Kentucky Derby. It will also shift from its normal Saturday date to a Sunday. The move is being made in part to get more horses that run in the Derby to run in the Preakness. And a live look in space where NASA astronauts are just minutes away from crossing the 3-hour mark of their 6.5-hour long spacewalk at the International Space Station. The mission will help set the stage for some upgrades to the station and its power system. All right, online gambling is booming. Prediction markets are everywhere. You can bet on virtually anything. A big lottery jackpot always lands lots of headlines. And as we've just seen, a buzzy initial public offering can cause a frenzy. But what if I told you the best way to build real wealth is not to get rich quick, but to get rich slowly and quietly? Humor me. A little bit of money invested quietly and routinely over time is the surest way to grow it. Boring is better. Here are the key principles to understand. First, compound interest, basically the money on your money or interest on your interest, which makes your money grow faster over time. And the second, dollar cost averaging. It's a mouthful. It's essentially investing a fixed amount of money at regular intervals, regardless of whether the stock market is up or down. Here's another scenario to consider: compound returns. If you invested $100 every month in the stock market, starting at age 20, the compound return on that investment would be around $1 million at retirement. If you started investing at age 30, it's less, $380,000. 40, $130,000. But still, it shows you $100 can turn into a lot of money. This all may sound wonky, but it will make you rich. Joining us now is Chief Consumer Finance Analyst at LendingTree, Matt Schultz. Okay, Matt, I know we are singing from the same choir book here. Many young people are putting off investing long term. Why should they be investing right now? And talk to us about how it's more accessible than many people think.
1: Yeah, they should be investing right now because the truth is that the biggest financial asset that anybody will ever have is time. So it's so important to start today, even if you think the amount that you can put in is just ridiculously small. It's okay. The more time you're in the market, the more time you can save, the better off you'll be. And you're right, it's never been easier to be able to access things like high yield savings accounts and brokerage accounts and those sorts of things. So there's really no excuse.
0: Let me show you this example from Fidelity. And there's a lot of good information, whether at Bank of America or Fidelity or Vanguard or any of these names. If you invest $500 a month starting at age 25, look at the huge return of nearly $1.5 million thanks to compound interest. I mean, this is just putting money, you know, a little bit of money, $500 a month. You're right. Maybe people don't think they can do $500 a month if you're in your 20s. So do $50, do $100. What are some of the options people have just to get started?
1: Really, the best thing that they can do is take things out of their hands and automate things. So if they open up a brokerage account or a high-yield savings account or whatever they choose, automating deposits into that account so you don't have to think about it is really the best thing to do. I mean, it's far more important to be consistent than it is to put lots and lots of money in up front. And that's so important because so many people get so daunted by the numbers that people tell them that they should be investing, that they just throw up their hands and don't get started.
0: That's why I would say boring is better. And I do think the jargon around investing can sometimes be a gate. It can be like a gate to people. And so we really want to try here to explain how it works. Let's talk about interest rates at the moment right now. Mortgage rates are almost 7%, but credit card interest rates, oh my goodness, they're record highs in the 20s%. For some young people, the first thing they have to do is get control of their debt.
1: Yeah. And the truth is that you have more power over interest rates than you think you do. And even though it looks like the Fed isn't going to ride to the rescue anytime terribly soon, and they may actually make things harder sooner, you don't have to wait for them to come to the rescue. LendingTree did a survey earlier this year where we found that 84% of people who asked for a lower interest rate on their credit card in the past year got one, and the average reduction was about 6 percentage points. It's a really big deal. And things like a 0% balance transfer card or a low interest personal loan can really, really help as well.
0: And I think it's really important, Matt, and we'll leave it here, but it's important for people to understand, no matter what your age, you can be paying down debt and investing for retirement at the same time, and you should be, especially if you're in a 401k where your company is putting free money in to match. So, you know, you can do both of those things, and I think people should be doing that. Matt Schultz, thank you so much. Nice to see you.
1: Thanks for having me.
0: All right. Everyone deserves a little treat yourself moment here and there. We're talking about makeup, splurging on coffee, toys, movie tickets. And apparently in this economy, people are choosing to enjoy these little luxuries instead of making major purchases. Joining me now, my friend, NBC News business and economy reporter Allie Canal. This isn't about not spending money. It's about, let's say, spending a little bit of money on something that makes you feel better about where you're not.
2: Yes, a smaller purchase for a short-term pleasure versus, you know, a larger purchase for maybe that long-term financial pain here. And when we look at some of the things that people are spending on, you know, beauty is a big part of this trend. Obviously, it's called the lipstick effect. And we've heard from companies like L'Oreal who said that customers are spending on skincare, they're spending on fragrances, they're spending on makeup, trying to make themselves look better, feel better. Also, affordable experiences like going to the movies. AMC said the month of May was actually the best performing month when it comes to attendance since 2019, which is pretty, and that's pre-Odyssey and pre-Spider-Man. So that just goes to show people want to go to the movies. And toys, too. Adults actually accounted for 35% of toy industry growth during the first 4 months of the year. That's according to data from Circana. And interestingly, that was driven by collectibles. So trading cards, Legos. And then I know you and I differ on this, but people are spending on their little $5 latte. Yeah. $8 cappuccino. I know.
0: I'm not going to shame you. I just think, you know, for me, the $5 to $8 latte is not something I want to splurge on. But
2: guess what? I apparently I'm not alone, because Bank of America said spending at small and mid-sized coffee chains doubled year over year in June.
0: If it makes you efficient and good at your job, then it's an investment.
2: I will
0: agree with.
2: Now, we'll spin it.
0: There are some people, though, who are pulling back on things like vacations. They're pulling back on home remodels. Tell me where the bigger things that people are pulling back from.
2: Yeah, so 1 in 5 Americans are actually canceling their summer trips or postponing those trips due to higher costs. You talked about home renovations, even purchasing a home. Mortgage rates are at their highest level in around a year. Car purchases, those bigger ticket items, people are slowing down on committing to those types of expenses. Now, a big reason for that is there's just a lot of anxiety right now around the state of the economy. There's uncertainty when we look ahead to the future. Gas prices have ticked up due to the war. So that's all causing this angst.
0: All right, Allie Canal, thank you so much.
2: Of course.
0: You can buy me a coffee later.
2: All right, sounds good.
0: But I'm not going to buy it.
2: I will.
0: Call it a battle between two beavers. The popular gas station Buc-ee's is sparking outrage online for suing a small corner store in Ohio over its beaver logo. It's not the first time Buc-ee's has made a trademark claim in court, but that mom-and-pop shop may have an unexpected ally, late-night comedian John Oliver. Joining us now from Miami is NBC's Jesse Kirsch with this very high-stakes lawsuit. What's going on with this suit and John Oliver's involvement in the previous lawsuit?
3: Yeah, so what we're looking at, Christine, is a big problem centered around a very little guy. For those who don't know, this is the mascot of Buc-ee's, a massive gas station chain that is wildly popular. But the company is saying that this brand's value is being threatened by a single store in Ohio, and that is drumming up controversy, a tale of two beavers, if you will, pitting a David against a Goliath.
4: When you hear the word Buc-ee's, you might think of rest stop heaven.
5: Chris, get on board!
4: Fresh barbecue, seemingly endless snacks, and all kinds of merch featuring this buck-toothed beaver. But this morning, the wildly popular gas stations are fueling outrage, too.
6: It's time to boycott Buc-ee's.
7: This is ridiculous. When does this end?
4: In a new federal lawsuit, Buc-ee's accuses Beaver's Mini Mart in Beaver Creek, Ohio, of trademark infringement. The mega chain claiming the convenience store's use of a cartoon beaver with wide eyes and a smile is unauthorized and is likely to cause confusion among consumers.
8: Ohioans, we don't play, okay?
4: Support for the store quickly going viral with a burrito spot, a bakery, and a law firm joining in.
9: If you've been injured by a large corporation coming after a little guy, you need the beaver on your side.
4: These cookies, a fundraiser to help cover the Mini Mart's legal costs.
10: And I would argue, if you get confused between those two logos, that is an issue with you.
4: It all comes just days after comedian John Oliver mocked Buc-ee's and its multiple trademark lawsuits.
10: As one legal expert has said, the more you do this, the more you might run into somebody who has the means or the will to fight with you about it. And that is where we come in.
4: Oliver revealing a lineup of merch branded Buck Off. He says the proceeds will help battle hunger in the U.S. Legal experts say when a company wants to protect its brand, they can only go so far.
11: Buc-ee's does not and will never have the right to exclude everybody else from using cartoon beavers. The key is, are they similar enough in the same marketplace to cause a likelihood of confusion?
4: Regardless of the legal outcome, in the court of public opinion, this furry guy may have bit off more than he can chew.
12: And this is absolutely disgusting. How dare y'all?
3: So much circling around this little guy right here. Should note, we've reached out to both Buc-ee's and the owner of that Mini Mart for comments so far. We have not heard back on this beaver beef. That's the term I am using, Christine. We'll see if we can get that trademarked. And I'll just say one other thing. We don't know how this case will move forward, but I have a sneaking suspicion that we'll be looking for any potential damning evidence. That's it. Last pun.
0: You win.
3: I'm sorry.
0: Wait,
3: I had to.
0: The mom and pop shop at the town is called like Beaver Creek or something, right? That's the whole beaver.
3: It's literally in a city called Beaver Creek, Ohio. Okay. And according to the Cincinnati Inquirer, a newspaper in Ohio, there are multiple businesses that have beaver imagery. So the question in that community right now is, where does Buc-ee's go with this next?
0: All right. Jesse, thank you. All right. Police in Georgia are asking for the public's help in identifying this this suspect. You can understand the mix up here when you see the video. Take a look at the Ring camera footage. It shows a man hiding behind a handful of leafy branches inside a garage. The local sheriff's department says that's where he abandoned a stolen car. The tactic was pretty effective. That is, until the very end when the suspect looks up at the camera and realizes his face isn't completely covered. Investigators are asking anyone who recognizes the man behind the plant to come forward. All right, coming up, should popular GLP-1 weight loss drugs be covered after the weight comes off? We have a report on this hotly contested debate. And a Georgia woman is suing a healthcare company after she was misdiagnosed with cancer, told to get a hysterectomy, how the unnecessary surgery changed her life. We'll get you current after this.

0: A woman in Georgia is dealing with the fallout of a stunning medical revelation that turned out to be false. She says she was misdiagnosed with an aggressive cancer after her lab work was mixed up with someone else's. But before the hospital noticed its mistake, she got a hysterectomy to try and fight the disease. Now she is suing the hospital system for negligence. Chase Howell from our affiliate in Atlanta has that story.
1: Cassandra Barksdale says this misdiagnosis wasn't just physically taxing after having to endure a full hysterectomy, but it also put her in a deep depression where she admits she even had suicidal thoughts.
2: I had to contact my kids to let them know that I have 5 years to live and I'm going to die because I have aggressive cancer.
1: Or that's what Cassandra Barksdale thought after she was diagnosed with endometrial uterine cancer in March 2025.
2: My sons, they went into a deep depression. It took a big hold over my family.
1: In May, Barksdale says she had her uterus, cervix, ovaries, fallopian tubes, and four lymph nodes removed. She was even told she'd need chemo.
2: Every day, it was like my days were shortened because of the aggressive cancer.
1: But in September, 4 months after her surgery, Barksdale says Kaiser Permanente would tell her it was all a big mistake.
3: We've got computers, we've got science, we've got AI. You know, how the hell did this happen?
1: Roderick Edmond is Barksdale's attorney. He says his client's lab results were mixed up with somebody else's, and that's how this mess happened.
3: We will find out where the mishap occurred, how the mishandling occurred, how it wound up that somebody else's tissue wound up being labeled with Ms. Barksdale's name.
1: Now they're hoping this lawsuit will prevent something like this from happening to someone else. And in a statement from Kaiser Permanente, a spokesperson wrote in part, Ms. Barksdale should not have experienced this. We have highly trained staff and very thorough processes in place to prevent errors like this from taking place. After this occurred last year, we took immediate steps to ensure it could not happen again. Now, what about the person who actually had cancer? Well, according to Mr. Edmond, we may never know because of HIPAA, which protects the privacy of a patient's health information. Outside of Kaiser Permanente Southwood Medical Center, Chase Howell, NBC News.
0: What a story. All right, now to our series, Cost of Denial. Millions of Americans are on GLP-1 drugs, but there's a growing debate in the insurance industry about whether to cover those drugs once people have lost the weight. NBC News correspondent Liz Kreutz reports.
4: It's improved my sleep. It's improved my energy.
5: For Sacramento Sheriff's Deputy William Meehan, the GLP-1 drug Zepbound changed just about everything. His sleep apnea is gone, and he's down from 250 pounds to 170.
4: My appetite just got to a level where I stopped thinking about food all the time, and I could just live normally.
5: But now William is caught up in the insurance industry's debate over whether and when to cover weight loss drugs. When he recently went to renew his prescription, he was told this.
4: You are denied because your current BMI is under 30. To be on this medication, your BMI has to be greater than 30.
5: Essentially, William's insurer, Sutter Health, which initially covered the Zepbound for sleep apnea, told him he no longer qualified because he'd lost so much weight, his body mass index was now too low.
4: 30% BMI is around 200 pounds for me.
6: You feel like you're being encouraged to gain weight right now.
4: I do. By the way, I interpret it is that Sutter Health wants me to be 200 pounds to stay on this medication. And I don't think that's anyone's recommendation.
5: It's something many people on GLP-1s are now facing when it comes to renewal.
6: It's a real challenge right now to keep the drug for maintenance.
5: Yes. Professor Lisa Kroon runs the Medication Outcome Center at UC San Francisco. She believes insurers should treat GLP-1s like maintenance drugs, the way they do blood pressure or cholesterol medications, but says the cost of these drugs, along with their exponential popularity, has led to a gray area in many health plans.
6: Can the insurance companies afford this, to pay for all of these people to have this drug for the rest of their lives? That's the challenge. Some health plans had to increase the BMI to cover them just because they were costing millions, tens of millions of dollars to a large health plan.
5: Her advice, be persistent. That's exactly what William did.
4: Another denial.
5: He appealed and appealed again and finally turned to NBC News. Within weeks of us reaching out to Sutter Health to ask about his case, William received a notice that he was now approved.
4: I think the only reason that I was approved for this is because the cost of denial and NBC reached out and asked, what's going on? Why isn't he being approved?
6: But Sutter Health told us the prior denials were due to an administrative submission error on the part of Williams' doctor, who also works for Sutter Health, saying that the initial request was denied as submitted under the obstructive sleep apnea indication, while the subsequent request was approved under the separate weight management indication.
5: We also reached out to Williams' doctor for clarification, but received no response. Sutter added that no exception was made for William, but also noted that his approval should not be interpreted as a universal policy applying to all Sutter members.
6: There might be people who are like, well, you've lost the weight, you've changed your lifestyle. Why do you need the drug anymore? Is it just for vanity reasons?
4: I don't view it as for vanity reasons. I think that this genuinely has improved my health. I don't want to go back to being heavier and unhealthier.
5: Liz Kreutz, NBC News.
0: All right, after the break, a community kitchen that feeds hundreds of people a day is operating in honor of its founder. How her spirit lives on with every serving in our series, 50 States in 50 Days. And this, a fiddler's convention in Virginia is keeping sounds of the past alive. The beautiful music that keeps families coming back year after year. We have more current right after this.

0: In our series, 50 States in 50 Days, we're introducing you to people making a difference in their communities. Today, we're in Washington State, where a community kitchen serves up thousands of meals, all thanks to one woman's legacy. Eric Wilkinson from our Seattle affiliate, KING, takes us inside.
1: All right, Eric, what do you want help with?
2: Larry Ringsted is a self-proclaimed jack of all trades.
1: I'm not great at anything, but I'm good at a lot of things.
2: In 2004, he and his naturally curly hair visited his aunt for a haircut. Beside him was Annie Fortnum. Larry overheard her talking about opening up a soup kitchen in her community.
1: And for the next 2 weeks, all I thought about was a soup kitchen.
3: Then maybe before they put it back, we can do some measuring and see what we...
2: Annie founded Annie's Community Kitchen at Edmonds Lutheran Church and ran it until she passed in 2022 at the age of 91. During that time, she provided well over 100,000 meals to her community. Her Wednesday night suppers now providing 10,000 meals per year.
1: Haven't seen you in a long time.
2: At her side from the start, Larry has continued Annie's mission. Her spirit felt throughout this kitchen and beyond. A reminder of her fearlessness hangs in the kitchen. That's Larry giving Annie, then in her 80s, a ride on his Harley.
1: Annie wasn't afraid to do anything she had to do or ask for anything that she needed to make this function work.
2: Larry is the first to point out it's Annie's army of steadfast soldiers who really keep the place running.
1: I just try to encourage good things.
2: Among those good things, Larry's tradition of singing happy birthday to folks at the weekly gatherings.
1: You know, it's pretty touching for individuals that maybe live on the street. You know, and now you have 100 people singing happy birthday to you. You know, that don't happen in your lifetime, no matter who you are.
2: And as Annie's Kitchen approaches its 23rd birthday, Larry simply wants to keep it cooking, hoping to groom a new generation to continue this community treasure born in a barber's chair.
1: We need some younger folks to step in, you know, and there's plenty of people out there. You get back more than you give.
4: That's what I say.
2: I'm Eric Wilkinson for NBC News Now.
0: Eric from our affiliate in Seattle, thank you so much. All right, on the bright side, up in the mountains of Virginia, old time music is as alive as ever. The Galax Fiddlers Convention draws families from across the country each year to play the sounds of the past together. Now in its 90th year, this gathering continues to inspire musicians old and new alike. Abby Coleman from our affiliate in Virginia has the story.
5: Yeah, buddy.
6: For 90 years, these sounds have brought people to Galax. Not just to hear old-time music, but to keep it alive.
7: It's obvious. Here it is. It's like music all day, all night. It's wonderful.
6: This is Barbara Scott's 32nd year at the convention. Now, Barbara is sharing tunes with a new generation of musicians.
7: I like to see the fact that these young kids are bringing this music up and that they're really sincere about it, you know. It means a lot to them.
6: One of those musicians is River Brown. She's been making the trip from Delaware with her mom, Ellie, since she was a toddler.
8: She was listening to the music even before she could play it.
9: I really love jamming and performing and just the Galax vibe.
6: These chairs may be empty now, but don't let that fool you. Each one of them is saving a seat. Now, people set these chairs out days ago, hoping to have the perfect view when the music starts. But some of the most memorable moments aren't from a chair. They happen here, where generations become bandmates.
7: You can come in here and start hearing stuff that's hundreds of years old, played by somebody who's 13.
6: That's exactly what keeps Alexander and Benjamin Ferranti coming back.
10: Not always easy to play music, but it's fun, and that's why we do it.
6: And for River, keeping this music alive means making sure it doesn't stop with her.
9: It's fun to just keep the music alive in the world. It's ancient. I bet if I have kids, I might pass it down to them.
0: What a great story. Our thanks to Abby Coleman from our affiliate in Virginia. That's it for us this hour. We're grateful you joined us this morning. NBC News Daily picks up after a very quick fiddly music break.

0: Hi, everyone. I'm Yasmin Vesugian. Vicky is off today. NBC News Daily starts right now. Thursday, August 6th, Epstein Ranch battle. New Mexico's attorney general suing the Department of Justice. The allegations the DOJ is blocking an investigation into alleged sex crimes at Jeffrey Epstein's Santa Fe property. And deal imminent. President Trump said an agreement over the Strait of Hormuz could come as early as today. The response from Iran and the next steps needed to reopen the critical waterway. And jalapeno warning. The CDC says a salmonella outbreak linked to the pepper has now sickened more than 340 people across 27 states. The major restaurant chains that were impacted. Lipstick effect. The affordability crisis causing young Americans to hold off on big purchases and instead spend money on small luxuries, from skincare to fancy coffees. Is this a problem or a little sweet treat for the overall economy? Hi, everybody, and welcome to NBC News Daily. We're going to start with a new legal battle over the Epstein files, with the state of New Mexico now suing the Justice Department. The state's attorney general is accusing the DOJ and acting attorney general Todd Blanche of blocking the state from investigating sex crimes at the late billionaire's massive home there known as Zorro Ranch. New Mexico's Attorney General Raul Torres sharing more with our own Hallie Jackson.
1: When there are 13,000 references in the open source files that we know about, and the department hands us back 31 pages of recycled, you know, news clippings and correspondence from our own agency, it's pretty obvious that they're stonewalling and that they're obstructing our request.
0: So in response to the suit, the DOJ says it didn't release some of the information that the state asked for to protect victims' identity, citing federal court orders. I want to bring in NBC News legal affairs reporter Gary Grumbach, who is joining us from Washington. Gary, this lawsuit accuses the DOJ and Todd Blanche of stonewalling the state's investigation into Jeffrey Epstein. Why?
2: Yeah, the attorney general in New Mexico and is really upset about the fact that there's no information sharing happening between federal prosecutors and state prosecutors there in New Mexico, as the state of New Mexico is trying to conduct an investigation of their own into what happened there at Zorro Ranch over the period of almost 15, more than that, over 20 years at least. The attorney general says there's 10 separate requests for information that they just are not getting from the feds, from the FBI, from the Department of Justice. Instead, they're concerned that the feds are focusing on the Epstein's activities in West Palm Beach, Epstein's activities in New York, over in the Virgin Islands, where Epstein had that island, but not on what's happening in New Mexico. Some of the Epstein victims have released a statement saying, in part, that by holding onto these files, Todd Blanche's DOJ is simply continuing to protect abusers. Yasmin?
0: So, Gary, this is actually coming as New Mexico released this report with early findings from an ongoing investigation into Epstein and his ranch near Santa Fe. What did we learn from that?
2: Yeah, so there is a bipartisan commission that was set up by the legislature there in New Mexico. It's called the Truth Commission, to look into what happened there in Zorro Ranch and beyond related to Jeffrey Epstein in the state of New Mexico. And they've found, released just yesterday, that at least five women and girls were sexually abused by Jeffrey Epstein at Jeffrey Epstein's Zorro Ranch. And at least 30 more people may have been abused by Epstein and his associates between 1996 and 2012 within the state of New Mexico. The report says nobody had searched Zorro Ranch until March of 2026, and that to this day, there doesn't appear to be any FBI investigation into what's happening at Zorro Ranch.
0: Wow, some unbelievable findings there. Gary Grumbach for us. Thank you, Gary. So a deal to reopen the Strait of Hormuz, that key waterway for the world's oil supply, it could be within reach as early as today. Iranian officials say they're in the final stages of drafting an agreement with the negotiators in Oman, but there are still some major sticking points. Tehran is insisting the U.S. must lift the naval blockade of Iranian ports. The proposed deal would also allow Iran to maintain some control of the strait, two demands that could be deal breakers for the United States. For this, I want to bring in NBC News Chief White House Correspondent Garrett Hake, who's standing by for us on the North Lawn. What is, Garrett, the level of confidence here at the White House that officials can actually get this deal over the finish line?
3: Well, look, I think the level of confidence is reasonably high that a deal could be struck. And let's be clear, this is not a deal between the U.S. and Iran. It's a deal between Oman and Iran, with the U.S. sort of looking over the shoulder of the Omanis, if you will, to make sure that the United States interests are being accounted for in some way. The striking of the deal is something the president has suggested could be imminent. It's something that White House officials have suggested could be done soon. I think the bigger question here is the keeping of this deal, because striking deals has not really been a big issue during the course of this war, but managing to make agreements that the Iranian regime sticks to and, in their view, that the United States sticks to has been the challenge here. So, here at the White House, I think we're on sort of what I would call a soft standby for the prospect of some deal being announced soon. And then how long it holds being the thing we watch very closely going forward.
0: So then, Garrett, amidst all this, there are now reports, and they've been circulating for quite some time now, right, for a few weeks or so, about a potential U.S. weaponry shortage. And now we got four people familiar with the matter telling NBC News that the Pentagon held a crisis meeting about this on Friday. What do we know about this meeting, the shortage, and how is the White House responding?
3: Yeah, the reporting there led by our colleague Courtney Kuby at the Pentagon is that this information that you described as circulating for some time seems to have finally gotten to the president on Friday at or around that cabinet meeting at Camp David, with the president expressing frustration, according to these sources, to Pete Hegseth about the limited amount of interceptors, the missiles that shoot down other missiles, still available to the United States. That disappointment filtered down the chain of command to Steven Feinberg, Hegseth's deputy, who convened this emergency meeting to try to figure out what, if anything, can be done in the short term to boost production and deployment of those munitions. The president's options are constrained militarily if he can't defend U.S. interests and U.S. allies in the Middle East from an Iranian counterassault that might come if the U.S. sort of steps up the bombing campaign. For what it's worth, the White House says all of this is, in their words, fake news, that these conversations did not happen. But I think, you know, we're watching what the president does and doesn't do. We've not seen that escalation in strikes in recent weeks. And I think that's, you know, a piece of evidence that suggests some caution here being deployed by the White House. Yes.
0: Yeah, there's certainly been a major question mark about that amidst all this. Garrett Haake for us. Thank you, Garrett. So lawyers for disgraced attorney Alec Murdoch, they're appealing after a federal judge tossed his lawsuit seeking $600,000 in legal fees. Murdoch sued former Colleton County clerk Becky Hill in May, claiming she violated his right to a fair murder trial. The judge threw out Murdoch's lawsuit yesterday, saying he failed to show why Hill should be responsible for paying his legal fees. Hill's jury interference led to Murdoch's murder conviction and his wife and son's deaths to be overturned earlier this year. A new trial is scheduled for April. NBC News national correspondent Aaron Gilchrist is joining us now on this one. Tell us, Aaron, if you will, more about the judge's ruling. Why did he say Hill is not responsible for paying the legal fees?
4: Yeah, well, basically, the judge here said that this case, this trial, would have happened regardless of anything that Becky Hill did or didn't do. And I want to show you the key line in the judge's ruling that really, I think, explains his thinking about this, where he writes, "The plaintiff's claim, Murdoch's claim, contains a fatal flaw, the lack of a causal connection between the funds he expended for his defense in the first trial and the defendant's misconduct. The defendant, Becky Hill, had no role in the initiation of criminal charges against the plaintiff here." It's essentially saying that this is a trial that would have happened in any case, and the $600,000 that Alec Murdoch took from his retirement fund to pay for his first trial is money that he still would have had to pay. And so Becky Hill, despite the fact that there have been several courts that have agreed that she impacted the jury process to the point where the South Carolina Supreme Court wrote, "Hill placed her fingers on the scales of justice when she spoke to members of the jury in this trial." Notwithstanding, this federal judge has said that she did not play a role such that she would need to compensate Alec Murdoch for his expenses that he incurred in that first trial, Yasmin.
0: I mentioned the retrial is going to be in April. Could this ruling at all impact that trial?
4: Yeah, it's not likely to impact that trial in April. And the judge in this new trial, this retrial of Alec Murdoch on those murder charges, has said that she wants to see things moving quickly. She has set that trial date for April 5th of next year. There have already been some filings in the new case. There's a hearing set for this next week, next Friday, where the judge has said she wants to make sure the lawyers have filed everything they need to file. And one of the things we'll be watching, Yasmin, is the defense's motion to have DNA that was found under the fingernail of Alec Murdoch's wife, who was found dead. They want to have that DNA retested by someone other than the state of South Carolina. The assertion really from the defense here is that there is a third party. There's somebody else who may have been involved in the murder of Alec Murdoch's wife and son.
0: Yeah, certainly a lot of eyes are going to be on this retrial. That is for sure. Aaron Gilchrist, thank you. Let's move to Washington State. Emergency crews there, they have finally made some progress, right, in containing those devastating wildfires burning in the Spokane area. Authorities now say all three of the major fires are human-caused. The man accused of setting off the most destructive one, Aaron Farinacci, is due in court later today. NBC News correspondent Ryan Chandler is joining us now from Spokane. What can we expect, Aaron, from today's hearing? And give us really kind of the latest on the ground that you've been seeing from sources you've been speaking to about a potential containment of these massive fires.
5: Yeah, so first, Yasmin, the first thing that we're looking at for the arraignment later today is how Farinacci pleads to the court. He's held on $1 million bond facing a single count of first-degree arson. And I want to introduce you to some of this damage here as I explain why investigators believe Farinacci started this. You see all of these burn scars I'm standing in. It started to come down this hill and actually jumped a four-lane road here and then burned everything you see. As far as the eye can see, firefighters were able to stop this burn just about 50 feet before it got to the next neighborhood. Farinacci was seen in the exact place that firefighters believe this massive blaze started. He was actually reported for suspicious behavior, and this is not the first time he's been questioned on suspicion of arson. As recently as last year, investigators questioned him for another fire here in Spokane, and he has a lengthy criminal history, actually convicted of manslaughter for shooting and killing his own father in 2010. He was convicted in 2012 and released in 2020. So, Yasmin, there is a lot of confusion and frustration about how Farinacci, while being on investigators' radar, was able to do this, as police say.
0: What about containment, Ryan, as we're taking a look at the kind of massive destruction that we have seen from these wildfires? What are authorities telling you?
5: So there are 1,400 firefighters fighting this night and day right now. They're bringing in hundreds more. More than 300 are coming into this weekend because the winds are going to pick up. They worry that the containment lines that they've drawn around these fires to a degree of success so far, the big test for them is going to be tomorrow with the winds picking up, the heat getting worse. That's going to be a big test to see whether these fires behavior. And this is not the first time he's been questioned on suspicion of arson. As recently as last year, investigators questioned him for another fire here in Spokane. And he has a lengthy criminal history, actually convicted of manslaughter for shooting and killing his own father in 2010. He was convicted in 2012 and released in 2020. So, Yasmin, there is a lot of confusion and frustration about how Farinacci, while being on investigators' radar, was able to do this, as police say.
0: What about containment, Ryan, as we're taking a look at the kind of massive destruction that we have seen from these wildfires? What are authorities telling you?
5: So there are 1,400 firefighters fighting this night and day right now. They're bringing in hundreds more. More than 300 are coming into this weekend because the winds are going to pick up. They worry that the containment lines that they've drawn around these fires to a degree of success so far, the big test for them is going to be tomorrow with the winds picking up, the heat getting worse. That's going to be a big test to see whether these fires stay contained, but it is an effort with firefighters from all around the world coming here to try and get their hands around this. Yes.
0: Yeah, looking at potentially triple digits there. I'm certainly a concern for authorities. Ryan Chandler for us. Thank you. So on a Virginia golf course, cries for help suddenly ring out over the green. The three teenagers who answered them and are now being credited for saving lives. And cases of cyclospora now being reported in Mexico. A number of hotels investigating their fruits, their vegetables, even their water. What you need to know about this growing outbreak, you're watching.

0: So the Centers for Disease Control and Prevention has a new director after the Senate voted yesterday to confirm Dr. Erica Schwartz to lead the agency. The 51-44 vote was largely along party lines. Schwartz is going to be the CDC's first full-time director in nearly a year prior to serving as Deputy Surgeon General in President Trump's first term. Schwartz was a physician in the Navy and chief medical officer in the Coast Guard. During her confirmation hearing, she publicly supported the safety and efficacy of childhood vaccines. All right, so we are tracking two major foodborne illness outbreaks spreading across the country right now. First, you got the rise in cases of salmonella linked to jalapenos. That's forcing fast food chains Chipotle and Qdoba to remove the vegetable from its restaurants. The jalapenos in question were supplied by a California-based company, but sourced from Mexico, according to the CDC. Then meanwhile, something that we've been talking about a lot, the Cyclospora outbreak here and abroad, it's also getting worse. Mexico's health ministry is saying it's investigating more than a dozen restaurants in the popular tourist region of Quintana Roo for the parasite. I want to bring in now NBC News medical contributor Dr. Natalie Azar to talk more about this. So now we've got two that we're tracking, right, Dr. Azar? So you've got the salmonella outbreak. What is the status on this? And then how do we tell the difference between cyclosporiasis, what we've been talking about for the last few weeks, and now the salmonella outbreak?
1: Right. So for the salmonella outbreak, it has expanded now, Yasmin, to 27 states. There have been 354 confirmed cases and 36 hospitalizations. And look, I'll be very, very candid. If you have mild cyclosporiasis or salmonella food poisoning, the symptoms are going to be generally indistinguishable. I think the biggest thing is are a couple things. One is the incubation period. It can take 2 to 14 days to develop symptoms after exposure to cyclosporiasis. Salmonella tends to happen a little bit more quickly, as early as 6 hours, up to 36 hours, maybe even up to 6 days. The diarrhea is very different, and I apologize for the indelicacy of that, but the cyclosporiasis diarrhea, explosive, really bad, tends not to be as bad with salmonella. And something that I think is important is that cyclosporiasis, in spite of the two deaths we heard about this past week, tends to cause much more mild illness. Salmonella, on the other hand, can get very serious if it enters the bloodstream. If you're immunocompromised, it can certainly pose quite a medical problem for you.
0: So then amidst this cyclosporiasis outbreak, right, we've got the Mexico Health Ministry announcing they're testing the water and produce at 16 different restaurants in the Quintana Roo area. What do we know about this?
1: So this all really stems from an alert that we received from the UK Health Security Agency, where they have stated that 67 people from the UK who traveled to Mexico became ill with cyclosporiasis. Actually, I just want to edit that for a second. 67 people have been diagnosed with cyclosporiasis. They have a travel history on 51 of those, and 48 of those individuals had traveled to Mexico. And the area that's in question is an area that many of us probably are familiar with. That's Cancun, the Riviera Maya. And so, yes, as you stated, health authorities there are now investigating 16 different properties. They are testing the food. They are testing water. They're testing the fruits and the vegetables to see if they can try to isolate where the source of the infection is coming from.
0: A lot of things we're tracking here, to say the least. Dr. Natalie Azar, thank you. All right, a Mexican influencer in the middle of a live stream when he's suddenly shot and killed. Why investigators are looking at a possible cartel connection. You are watching NBC News Daily.

0: So Europe now under yet another intense heat wave, and now drought conditions are making things even worse. Rivers, they're drying up. Water levels are dropping. The ripple effects are being felt in countries across the continent and taking a toll on the economy and the environment. Take a look at this. Romanian naval forces took extreme measures to cool a local nuclear reactor, carrying out a controlled explosion to redirect vital cooling water from the Danube River to the facility. I want to bring in NBC News international correspondent Raf Sanchez, who's joining us now from London. Raf, how widespread is this drought, and how is it impacting life from transportation to agriculture and even water supplies?
1: So, Yasmin, let me start here in the UK. We're in West London right now. We're standing on the banks of the usually mighty River Thames. River runs right through the heart of the British capital. But if I get out of the way here, you may be able to see just how low the river is right now. That's because of the lack of rain here. It's because of the drought. You can see this whole bank is pretty much exposed. You can see the mud. You can smell it over here. Now, the Thames is the longest river in England, but we are seeing a similar picture playing out across the European continent. You mentioned the Danube, which runs through Central Europe. Not only has the Romanian Navy been carrying out those controlled explosions, trying to make sure that that critical water reaches one of the country's nuclear power plants, where it's used to cool a reactor down there, they've also been sinking these enormous barges, these old boats full of stones. And again, they're trying to create a sort of artificial path to make sure that that water gets where it needs to, because if they don't get enough water to those coolers, they have no choice but to shut them down.
0: Yes. And then amidst all this, I mean, Raf, we spoke to you when there was extreme heat in the region. We spoke to you covering the wildfires as well. Is there kind of any relief on the horizon for these weather events?
1: So there is good news here in the UK. Earlier in the week, the weather was in the 90s. Now we're back down to pretty moderate 70s. The grass here is all pretty green, so there is, you know, potential for wildfire. Very unusual in the UK. But all across Europe, it remains baking. In Italy right now, every single major city from Milan to Rome is under an extreme heat warning. In Austria, they are setting national records. And in France, where I was last week, they remain on very, very high alert for wildfires because everything is so hot, everything is so dry that it would take only a single ember and a little gust of wind for those flames to start again.
0: Yeah. Yes. A lot of heat, it seems, across the globe right now. Raf Sanchez for us. Thank you. Okay, so right now, NASA is conducting a spacewalk to install new hardware for the International Space Station. You can see the video here of the astronauts at work right now. Both members of this crew are, in fact, Americans. NBC News senior correspondent Tom Costello is joining us now on this one. So take us through exactly, if you will, Tom, what exactly these astronauts, they're looking to achieve the objective of this spacewalk.
2: So this is a 6 to 7 hour spacewalk, and they got underway at about 8:35 or so Eastern time this morning. Here's what they're doing. They're building out a 3B modification on the starboard truss. And you say, what? Bottom line is they're going to roll out a new solar array, and that'll be installed later this year. And that's going to help them eventually deorbit the space station, bring it down. That's expected to happen in 2030 or so. So the two astronauts right there, you've got Jessica Meir, who's the commander of the space station. She is the astronaut wearing the red stripes. And then the other astronaut without the red stripes, his name is Emil Menon. He's married, by the way, to Anna Menon. She's also an astronaut. And the commander, Jessica Meir, you know, I got to say, it's kind of fun to see her now as the commander of the station on her sixth spacewalk, because I've known her for about 13 years. I was at NASA when she first became an astronaut, before she ever went into space. I was poolside with her as she was about to drop into that pool to learn what it's like to do a spacewalk. And now here she is on her sixth and commanding the space station. This is a pretty standard kind of mission or a spacewalk in which they go out and they make adjustments and modifications. We've got several of these usually on any given month during the year. But, you know, it's always something you watch very closely, because you never know when something that you think is going perfectly could go wrong, and there's no room up there for mistakes.
0: I got to say, though, how incredible to really watch them at work doing that spacewalk. Tom Costello,
2: what a view.
0: Thank you. You're watching NBC News Daily.

0: everybody. Welcome back. It's 12:30 in Detroit, Michigan, and right here in New York City. I'm Yasmin Vesegan, making news right now. A Senate committee has voted to hold Dr. Anthony Fauci in contempt of Congress. It's coming after the decline, after he declined, I should say, to answer questions at a hearing on the origins of the COVID pandemic last week. The committee chaired by Republican Senator Rand Paul can now refer this resolution to the Department of Justice for potential prosecution or call for a full Senate vote. In a statement, Dr. Fauci's lawyer called the move a, quote, political stunt. And the FDA approved the first mRNA flu shot yesterday for older Americans. It's called Emflusiva, and it's from the drug maker Moderna. It used mRNA technology, the same kind used to make Moderna's COVID vaccine. Starting in the fall, it'll be available for adults ages 50 and up. Late-stage trials found the vaccine to be 27% more effective than an average flu shot. And a huge change is coming for the Preakness Stakes. Beginning next year, the horse race, typically held 2 years after the Kentucky Derby, is being pushed back by 8 days. That means it's going to now be held on a Sunday, a first for a Triple Crown race. Announcing the move yesterday, Maryland Governor Wes Moore said this is to ensure the horses who run the Derby have enough time to rest up before the Preakness. NBC Sports will continue to broadcast the race on NBC and Peacock through 2032. All right, so police in Mexico are carrying out a massive investigation after a popular Mexican social media influencer was shot dead in the streets of Hulacan on Tuesday. And the moment was all caught on camera during a live stream. We want to warn you, it is disturbing.
1: Pues ta madre, mira.
2: Tardó más el que me cayó y pedió.
1: No.
0: So Cesar Gastelum appears to be outside of a fast food restaurant with friends when two people on a motorcycle drive up next to them, and the driver fires a gun directly at Gastelum. The city where it happened was the most violent city in Mexico last year after government data revealed homicides rose to 1,086, up from 623 the previous year. I want to bring in senior justice reporter Ryan Riley to talk more about this. Ryan, Mexican law enforcement, they say they think the cartel is involved in this man's death. Why?
3: Yeah, I think, you know, Yasmin, it's the circumstances of that disturbing video that we just saw there, right? The method by which this individual was killed, the location of the crime, and just sort of his history make it clear this was, you know, a targeted killing that was likely coming from these organizations that have gone through that. That's the typical methods that they use to go about committing these really violent crimes. So that's really what is suspected here, although obviously, you know, it's going to be difficult to identify those individuals. The methods that they used make that a little bit more difficult because you have sort of this, you know, person arriving face covered with and arriving on the scene very quickly and then getting away in a motorbike very quickly. So, you know, this is fits into a broader pattern that we've seen from these type of organizations, Yasmin.
0: So this is happening amidst the DOJ, Ryan, announcing it's now offering $25 million in exchange for information to help capture the leader of Mexico's most powerful cartel. Tell us more about this. And also the U.S. government's crackdown on Mexico right now, and specifically cartels.
3: Yeah, so we've seen yesterday, we saw this announcement from the Justice Department. There had been these previous indictments, and they announced these upping of these cash rewards to bring individuals who have been indicted to justice. And they sort of did those wanted posters, as you see on display there. And I think, you know, upping that reward obviously encourages people who might not necessarily be inclined to tip off people about where these individuals are located to come forward to provide more information. So this is definitely something that the Justice Department is putting a high priority on and trying to get these individuals who have already been indicted into custody. Now, you know, in the past, there hasn't necessarily been that much success, but Mexico is a different situation than a lot of other countries where there's not cooperation with local law enforcement authorities, right? You know, when we saw people who were indicted in Russia, for example, those are basically sort of essentially press releases because they're never really going to be brought to American justice. But in this instance, they're hoping that tips from the public can help actually lead to some arrests of people who have already been indicted there, Yasmin.
0: Ryan Riley, thank you. All right, Perez Hilton's family is releasing a new statement about the celebrity blogger. In it, they confirm he is able to communicate. They're asking for continued understanding and grace as Perez continues to recover in a Florida hospital. It's coming after video appearing to show Hilton engaging in acts of self-harm during a live stream on TikTok. NBC News correspondent Jesse Kirsch has the details.
4: Late Tuesday, the Miami-Dade Sheriff's Office responded to Hilton's home after a live stream surfaced on TikTok, appearing to show Hilton without clothes covered in blood, with visible cuts, and wielding a knife. The image is so disturbing, NBC News will not broadcast them. The Miami-Dade Sheriff's Office telling NBC News that deputies responded to reports of someone who was live streaming acts of self-harm on social media. The Sheriff's Office did not name Hilton, but you can hear a deputy call out his real first name, Mario, in this doorbell video from a neighbor.
5: Mario, Miami-Dade Sheriff's Office, step out of the house.
4: Later, our Miami station's camera was rolling as first responders loaded someone into an ambulance. The disturbing live stream playing out on TikTok for about 15 minutes before it was interrupted, according to a TikTok U.S. spokesperson. In the video, viewers pleaded with him. A TikTok U.S. spokesperson telling NBC News the live stream was first flagged by the company's automated systems and then escalated to human moderators within minutes. The company says it warned law enforcement and banned the account.
6: Yes, he's right.
4: Hilton rose to fame in the early 2000s with his often snarky blog focusing on the highs and lows of the celebrity world. Today, the 48-year-old has millions of social media followers.
7: I do not love this.
4: In June, the father of three announced he and his family were moving back to Miami from Las Vegas. And last month, addressing recent health scares.
8: I nearly died this year. Twice. I had severe sepsis and landed in the hospital for 21 days. And then I was back in the hospital a few weeks after that.
4: On his famed website, his family and team writing in part, "We are incredibly grateful for the overwhelming outpouring of love, support, and prayers. We can confirm that Perez is receiving medical care, and our family's focus right now is on his well-being." Jesse Kirsch, NBC News.
0: If you or someone you know is in crisis, call or text 988 to reach the Suicide and Crisis Lifeline. All right, police in Virginia are now crediting three teenagers with helping save the lives of some capsized kayakers. The young men were in the middle of a golf game when they suddenly heard cries for help. As Drew Wilder from WRC reports, that's when they all sprang into action.
9: Gavin Kane was on the second green in his high school golf tryout last week when he and his friends heard it.
10: I had a birdie putt, and all of a sudden, all I heard was this little kid screaming.
9: Culpeper police were running to Culpeper Lake near the golf course for the report of capsized kayaks. Two men and a young child were screaming for help 50 yards off the bank.
10: We were like, oh, we got to do something like right now. These people are going to drown. There's this little boy in he's about 3 years old, right? And he's in a life vest.
4: BC News.
0: If you or someone you know is in crisis, call or text 988 to reach the Suicide and Crisis Lifeline. All right, police in Virginia are now crediting three teenagers with helping save the lives of some capsized kayakers. The young men were in the middle of a golf game when they suddenly heard cries for help. As Drew Wilder from WRC reports, that's when they all sprang into action.
9: Gavin Kane was on the second green in his high school golf tryout last week when he and his friends heard it.
10: I had a birdie putt, and all of a sudden, all I heard was this little kid screaming.
9: Culpeper police were running to Culpeper Lake near the golf course for the report of capsized kayaks. Two men and a young child were screaming for help 50 yards off the bank.
10: We were like, oh, we got to do something like right now. These people are going to drown. There's this little boy in he's about 3 years old, right? And he's in a life vest about three times. He's in an adult life vest and he's bobbing in and out of the water.
9: Gavin and his teammates, Andrew Tuggle and Jackson Castro, dove in and swam to the kayakers. Tuggle grabbed one of the kayaks and brought it back to the three who were clinging to the other kayak just as it was going under.
10: When Tuggle brought it over, I put the little boy into the kayak. And then we got Jackson and me helped one of the dudes into the kayak and gave him a paddle and he went back to shore.
11: Everybody okay?
12: Yeah, okay.
11: Oh, good.
9: The teens rescued all three kayakers who told police they can't swim. Police say that area of the lake is nearly 20 feet deep.
6: the fact that they just immediately, without hesitation, made their way into the water and rescued these folks who were in distress speaks volumes for them and the kind of people they are.
9: And now being hailed as heroes. The three teens will be recognized at the next town council meeting.
11: Thank you guys for your help.
10: I didn't expect it to go like, I didn't expect it to be this big of a deal, you know?
12: In addition to saving three lives, did you sink that birdie putt?
10: I lipped out.
12: No!
9: But he did make team captain, and he's made his entire community incredibly proud.
0: You gotta love that. They acted and they saved lives. Thanks, Drew Wilder at WRC for that story. Okay, so more Americans, they're carving out some room in their budgets for smaller luxuries as inflation is continuing to grow. So experts are calling this the quote-unquote lipstick effect, where consumers are buying products and experiences that bring short-term enjoyment without a long-term financial hit. The beauty industry has taken note of this shift. L'Oreal's CEO recently said that even though consumers are worried, they use beauty as compensation for a stressful climate and a psychological buffer. I want to bring in business and economy reporter Ali Canal to break it all down. So, okay, short-term, not long-term, mm-hmm. right? Spend a little yep. to feel better about what's happening in the world.
13: Yes.
0: What else are they spending on in spite of the fact that it's called the lipstick effect?
13: Yeah, I mean, beauty is sort of the poster child of this trend. L'Oreal saying it's not just makeup, it's also yeah. skincare, it's fragrances, also just affordable experiences, like going to the movies, for example. AMC said that the month of May marked its highest attendance for that month
0: wow.
13: since 2019, and that was pre- The Odyssey,
0: yeah, exactly.
13: Spider-Man. Exactly. So that number is probably a lot higher right now. And also toys. This is interesting. Adults accounted for 35% of toy industry growth during the first 4 months of the year. And what's fueling that
0: yeah.
13: are collectibles. So things like trading cards, Lego sets. And we also can't forget about the latte, the cup of coffee. I differ with some people on this. I love spending $5 to get
0: every day. I buy a latte every day.
13: Christine Romans likes to tell me you shouldn't do that, but I'm like, oh, but it makes me feel good.
0: Yeah, yeah. I don't buy it. I'm like, that's not really going to save me money. Like not spending $5 a day.
13: And exactly. And look, I'm not alone because Bank of America says spending at small and mid-sized coffee chains doubled year over year.
0: Yeah.
13: So we have company.
0: Especially here in New York City, there's a coffee shop on every corner.
13: Every block.
0: Or maybe like every half block. How is inflation affecting travel? Because I got to say, having bought a recent plane ticket, it was pricier than I expected.
13: Yeah, so one in five Americans actually canceled their summer vacations or they postponed them. And that's a pretty big number here. Yeah. Obviously, we look at things like gas prices. That's a lot higher than it was pre-Iran war. That has a ripple effect into fuel costs and those airline fares. So this is contributing to these trends that we're seeing. I mean, inflation overall is at 3.5%. The Fed's target is at 2%, so yeah. still a long way to go. And they might raise interest rates later this year to help combat some of that inflation. So there's a lot of pressure on the consumer.
0: There's one other thing I want to get in here because they're also spending on their pets, mm-hmm. right? I did this yesterday. I told you earlier yes. off camera. I spent over $100 on a spa day for my 15-year-old chocolate lab.
13: And so he's adorable.
0: He deserves it.
13: Yes, he does.
0: But nonetheless, I spent on my dog.
13: Yeah.
0: And I'm not the only one.
13: And pet treats account for over 75% of the pet industry's unit growth so far this year. That's according to data from Circana. Now, much of this is actually being driven by younger pet owners. So there was a Harris poll that was released in July, and it found that 83% of Gen Z and millennial pet owners spend money every single month on treats
0: wow.
13: for their pets. That number drops to 66% when you turn to older pet owners. But, I mean, we got to treat the pets, right? They deserve it. They deserve
0: they're
13: it.
0: They're our best friends.
13: I agree.
0: I love my kid this morning said, do you love me more? Or Yogi, that's the name of my dog. I was like, you, of course, babe, but Yogi's my baby, too.
13: Part of the family. Of course we got to spend the money on that.
0: Ali Canal, thank
13: you. Of course.
0: All right, with kids making their way back to class, it's not just about homework and books. There's also the food. So how to help your student fuel up for the day while navigating cafeteria cuisine and allergies. More NBC.

0: All right, so this week we're focusing on back to school season. And today we're talking about getting kids back into healthy eating habits, both in and outside of the classroom. But that can be tricky with common food allergies as well. So I want to bring in today's show nutrition and health expert, Joy Bauer, to talk more about this. Hi, Joy.
1: Hi. Is it really back to school?
0: I can't even believe it.
1: No.
0: But I do have to say it's been a long summer. I am ready for it. So I know that you think that breakfast is the most important meal of the day, right? So what is kind of your go-to breakfast? What is best to feed kids and setting them off on the right foot?
1: Well, first I'm going to say, I think like every meal is an opportunity to be the best meal of the day. But the reason that breakfast is so important is because when our kids wake up, they're waking up from about a 10-hour fast.
0: Yeah.
1: So they have a protein deficit.
0: I hope so. It's and, 10 hours.
1: That's right. Depends on the age of the kids.
0: Exactly.
1: But what happens is if you give them just 7 grams of protein at least with their breakfast, you're going to flip them into a positive territory. They're going to have better attention, better memory, better focus. We have more than 40 studies proving this. They will have a lower risk of falling behind in math and in reading, and also it's linked to weight management and a lower cholesterol. So for all these reasons, it is so important to make sure that your kids start the day with a quality breakfast.
0: And what does a quality breakfast look like to you?
1: So the formula is the protein, fiber from whole grains, fruits, vegetables, also things like oatmeal, whole grain toast, even granola works.
0: Yeah, yeah.
1: And also flavor, because if it doesn't taste good, the kids aren't going to buy in, they're not going to eat it. And there are so many options, overnight oats, scrambled eggs with toast.
0: I do a yogurt bowl with granola and fruit for my kiddos, and they love that.
1: Okay, that's a 12 out of 10.
0: Oh, my God,
1: that's
0: look
1: great.
0: At that.
1: High five.
0: I might go wrong on the next thing, though, and that is kind of helping your kids navigate the cafeteria, right? So I pack a healthy snack for my kids, but I allow them to have choices in the cafeteria because I'm a working mom. It's hard to make lunches every day, right? So how do you help kids navigate through making good choices at the cafeteria?
1: So the cafeteria is really hard because it's not in our control. So I love the fact that you maybe a couple of days a week you are packing the lunch.
0: Yeah.
1: When my kids were, my babies are all grown up right now, but when they were younger, I would say once or twice a week, they could get the cafeteria food and like get what you feel like having.
0: Yeah.
1: Try for vegetables. But I like to pack it the other days because, again, I followed that same formula, protein, fiber, and flavor. And there are so many things that you could do in less than 5 minutes. Honestly, you can make a do-it-yourself bento box.
0: Oh, yeah.
1: You know, with all sorts of things like some baby carrots and hummus, turkey roll-ups. Yeah. It's not that hard.
0: How do you navigate food allergies? A lot of kids with food allergies. My kid has a shrimp allergy, like a shellfish allergy. So that's like less of a problem when it comes to going to school. But nonetheless, nut allergies, huge. What do you tell your kid?
1: So I think first, there are the big 9 food allergies, milk, egg, peanut, tree nuts, soy, wheat, fish, shellfish, and sesame. I think all kids should be educated. Even if you don't have allergies in the house, you want to be very respectful of first school policy, and also if there are certain tables that, you know, are designated as peanut-free or nut-free and things like that. I also think you need to let your kids know they should not be trading their lunches. Eat what is packed for them, but don't trade. And as parents, just be, like, super responsible. And if you have allergies in the house, make sure that you have an action plan in place.
0: Yeah. I think that's really good advice. And advocate for yourself as a kid, right? Know what you have.
1: Absolutely.
0: Joy Bauer, thank you. And be sure to tune in tomorrow for our back-to-school segment on how parents

0: Ted Lasso fans, me being one of them, we have waited 3 long years for another season, and now the wait is finally over. Episode 1, season 4, premiered yesterday on Apple TV. It follows everyone's favorite coach, Ted, now leading a female soccer team. Entertainment correspondent Adam Havner is joining us now to talk all about this. So I've been holding out. I'm waiting. I haven't tuned into it yet because I want to finish all the other things that I've been watching in order to watch Ted Lasso and be into it and focused. How has the reaction been so far on the premiere?
1: You know, it's been tepid.
0: Really?
1: Yeah. Hollywood Reporter said it's sweet but empty. It's kind of like a soft reboot. You know, the gang is all there. Jason, Hannah, Goldstein, Juno Temple. We have a new coach. But now he's coaching a women's soccer team.
0: Which I love, by the way.
1: He's a 12-year-old son.
0: Yeah.
1: 10 episodes. The finale is October 7th. But if you love Jason Sudeikis, if you love this show, you're going to love it.
0: In a time in which things seem sometimes downtrodden, it is a very feel-good show to watch, and it's why I love it so much. There's also some movies that are coming out this weekend, right? Tony, a biopic of the late Anthony Bourdain, and One Night Only. It's a rom-com that takes place in New York City.
1: Yes, ma'am. So first, Dominic Sessa plays an amazing Anthony Bourdain. Now, this is just a point of his life.
0: Yeah.
1: He's 19. It's 1975. He goes down to Cape Cod, P-Town, as the kids call it. He becomes a line cook because he didn't get a writing fellowship in Vassar. So here we go. Antonio Banderas plays the chef. And then also Leo Woodall from season 2 of White Lotus. He's kind of the bad boy chef.
0: Okay.
1: I didn't realize from The Bear, Kitchens is where it goes down. There's so much drama.
0: Yeah, yeah.
1: And intensity.
0: Yeah.
1: But this shows you, this defined who Anthony Bourdain was.
0: Yeah, I mean, he was such an incredible personality, such an incredible talent. I mean, it was such a huge loss for
1: Not too soon. For
0: everyone. Gilmore Girls.
1: Yes.
0: Right? HBO is coming out with a documentary about this.
1: Yes. You know, one of my best friends, Ronnie Lynn, this is her show. This is her comfort show. She loves it, and it's been a big resurgence in streaming. Now, this what's great about this is HBO Max, Amy Sherman Palladino, the creator, executive producer, she is part of this. This is an authorized documentary. Lauren Graham, who played Lorelai, she will be part of this. They will show never-before-seen footage, BTS, script pages. So this is a must-see, and let's hope they're filming this soon. So I want to say by the end of the year, we should get this.
0: Why do you think people are so obsessed with Gilmore Girls? I never actually got into it. What do you think is drawing people to it so much?
1: I think it's a small town.
0: Yeah.
1: All the characters, the mom-daughter relationship, all the female dynamics, you know, Sally Struthers. There have been so many great people, romances, characters. I think it's timeless.
0: Maybe I need to, like, add that to my binge watch list.
1: Yes.
0: Kiki Palmer's having a moment. I mean, I cannot open up my Instagram and not see Kiki Palmer somewhere on my Instagram. And now she is hosting the upcoming season of The Voice Celebrity, replacing today's Carson Daly. That's not the only addition, though, right, to the show. Who else?
1: So we have so this is season 31.
0: Is the guy from Hot Wings?
1: Wait, what are you saying?
0: Isn't there like a rumor that they're dating or something, or they had some chemistry or something?
1: Maybe. Listen, I know Kiki Palmer and her mom, Miss Sharon, so I don't want to say the wrong thing, but Kiki Palmer is a triple threat.
0: Yeah.
1: And basically, so first of all, her podcast right now, Oprah, Whoopi
0: Goldberg. That's what I'm telling you. She's having a moment.
1: So here's the thing. So Carson Daly, let's not worry about him because he's season 30 of The Voice. He'll be back.
0: Okay.
1: Season 31, the celebrity edition, a special edition, 2027, Kiki will host. Carson Daly is so happy for her. And also Queen Latifah will be a judge, Joe Jonas.
0: Okay.
1: So it's going to be good.
0: So we are halfway through the year.
1: Yes.
0: There's this list that just came out talking about kind of like what's dominating the streamers. Mm-hmm. What are people watching the most? Two of my favorites are up there. The Pitt.
1: Yes.
0: Right? Bridgerton, which I love.
1: Yes.
0: What else?
1: So The Pitt, season 2 dominated Emmy nominations. Very, very popular.
0: Yeah.
1: Number
0: so
1: one,
0: good.
1: Stranger Things. It premiered the last episode, season 5.
0: Yeah.
1: Also was on there in the top 5. Grey's Anatomy going into season 23.
0: That's insane.
1: Huge resurgence on streaming.
0: Okay.
1: That's really, I feel like, saved the show, new audience. And then also Big Bang Theory, which went off the air in 2019.
0: Wow.
1: 12 seasons.
0: Kelly Cuoco, right?
1: Kelly Cuoco. People love her.
0: Yeah. Okay, Hillary Duff, last thing. She most recent album, Luck or Something, and she had a special guest at her concert last night in New York City.
1: So my Instagram is flooded, Let the Rain Fall Down. Lucky Me Tour. She brought out her ex-boyfriend, Joel Madden.
0: Charlotte. Yeah, for those young kids that don't know what Good Charlotte is, I didn't know they dated.
1: Almost 20 years ago. And this tour is going through February 2027.
0: Adam Havner, thank you.
1: Thank you, love.
0: I'm Yasmin Vasukin. You're watching NBC News.

0: Hi, everyone. I'm Yasmin Vesugian. Vicky is off. NBC News Daily starts right now. Today is Thursday, August 6th. Straight pressure. Iran says an agreement over the Strait of Hormuz is in its final stages, as President Trump says it could reopen this week. There are hurdles both sides are facing before that deal can be reached. And water crisis. More than 180,000 customers in Puerto Rico preparing to go without water for 48 hours as the U.S. territory begins a rationing schedule, the crippling drought that is leading to these extreme measures. And federal agent charged, an FBI supervisor accused of stealing $1 million in cryptocurrency. Why prosecutors believe he carried out the crime that was allegedly targeting Russia. And stay-at-home boyfriends, women outnumbering men in the workforce for the third time in history. But now many are fully supporting their partners. We're taking a look at the emerging trend. Everybody, welcome to NBC News Daily. We're going to start with a situation in the Middle East where Iran says it is closing in on a deal with Oman to reopen the Strait of Hormuz. The Iranian proposal would require the U.S. to lift the naval blockade of Iranian ports. The proposed deal would also allow Iran to maintain some control of the strait. Both of those demands have been previously rejected by the United States. NBC News White House correspondent Michelle Sindor is joining us now from the North Lawn. How is the White House, Yamiche, so far receiving the demands from Iran in terms of what it would take to end the holdup at the strait?
1: Well, yeah, the White House is watching very closely these negotiations, but we have to remind folks over and over again that Iran and Oman are the ones that are negotiating, and Iran continues to say that the U.S. isn't actually part of these negotiations. That being said, the president has pushed back on that hard, and he's also said that he's pausing on the attacks right now against Iran. But take a listen to what the president said last night.
2: We were all set for the biggest attack since World War II, and they called me. And they said, please don't do it. Let's talk. And then they said, we never said that. You know what? The fake news knows they did say that. But we are talking. Let's see what happens. But they respect us.
1: Now, you heard it there. The president say that we are talking, meaning the U.S. and Iran are talking. All that being said, the big question here is, when is the deal actually going to be done? The president has said a number of times that a deal could be announced imminently. That being said, that has not happened. And then the big question is, even if a deal is announced, will that deal actually stick? Because one of the things that we've seen is that deals have been announced and then there actually hasn't been action behind those. Iran has also said even if a deal is struck, that doesn't mean that the U.S. Could be part of this. And that doesn't even mean that the strait could be open, because they're still angry about the U.S. naval blockade impacting the Strait of Hormuz. So there's a lot of factors still going on here, Yasmin.
0: You mentioned how the United States was pausing any potential strikes on Iran. We just heard the president, though, saying that strikes could potentially resume, right? There have, though, been reports amidst all of this circulating for weeks, really, about a weaponry shortage here in the United States. And now we have four people that are familiar with the matter telling NBC News that the Pentagon held this crisis meeting about it all on Friday. How is this playing into the president's decision with this conflict?
1: Well, it's a key question, Yasmin. And when you think about that crisis meeting, we have to remind folks and tell folks that that crisis meeting came because the president of the United States actually called the deputy defense secretary, Steve Feinberg, and was expressing his anger and concern about this. He was also saying that the Pentagon essentially needs to figure out how to fix this quickly. And he was pressing him for answers about how that was going to happen. And there are even some sources who were telling NBC News that he suggested that the deputy defense secretary be fired over this issue. And the president has made clear that this is factoring into his thinking in Iran and the war there, because, of course, it is going much longer than the president had anticipated. So definitely weighing on the president, Yasmin.
0: All right, Yamiche Alcindor. Thank you, Yamiche. So a new legal battle involving Jeffrey Epstein's New Mexico ranch. The state's attorney general now suing the federal government in an effort to obtain unredacted files. The lawsuit against the Justice Department, acting AG Todd Blanche, accusing them of stonewalling the state's investigation into alleged sex crimes at Epstein's sprawling New Mexico home known as Zorro Ranch. In response to the suit, the DOJ says it didn't release some of the information that the state asked for to protect victims' identities, citing federal court orders. NBC News legal affairs reporter Gary Grumbach is joining us now from Washington on this. What else, Gary, is the New Mexico AG saying about all this?
3: Yeah, the New Mexico Attorney General is really upset that they faced sustained resistance, is how they rephrase it, between the federal government and the state prosecutors of just trying to get information from the feds, from the FBI, from the Department of Justice as to what exactly happened in New Mexico as they try to conduct this investigation. They say they made 10 different records requests, 10 different requests for information, didn't get any information on any of those requests. Here's what the Attorney General told our Hallie Jackson yesterday.
4: When there are 13,000 references in the open source files that we know about, and the department hands us back 31 pages of recycled, you know, news clippings and correspondence from our own agency, it's pretty obvious that they're stonewalling and that they're obstructing our request.
3: Now, the Attorney General is concerned that the feds are more concerned about what Epstein did in New York, in Florida, at Palm Beach, and in his Virgin Islands estate than what happened at Zora Ranch in New Mexico.
0: So, Gary, what's interesting is this is actually coming as a group of New Mexican lawmakers actually released a report with its early findings from an investigation into Epstein and Zora Ranch. It says in this investigation at least five women and girls were abused there. But the commission believes the number is actually higher. Where is this going next?
3: So this is a commission that was put together by a bipartisan group of legislators in New Mexico just to get the truth out. It's literally called the Truth Commission, trying to understand exactly what happened in New Mexico because they feel like what has happened in New Mexico has sort of been undercovered, if you will. And so they're trying to do that. They're sending out subpoenas to the Attorney General, even himself, and to others around the country to get an understanding of what happened. And these subpoenas actually do hold some weight because they can go right to the Attorney General with any criminal referrals. Yasmin?
0: All right, Gary Grumbach. Thank you, Gary. So first responders are finally making some headway in containing the wildfires that have ravaged Washington State and Spokane County. The flames have tore through communities, forcing thousands of people to evacuate their homes. Hundreds of structures have been destroyed. NBC News correspondent Ryan Chandler is in the fire zone for us and joining us now. What is the current state of these fires, Ryan, and how far are we away from full containment?
5: Well, officials say full containment will take weeks, Yasmin. We have seen modest progress on the fires. The silver lining over the last couple days is that while the fires continue to burn, they have not posed any additional danger to neighborhoods, to property. We see the impact that it's had on this neighborhood here. Some homes reduced to nothing but brick, as thousands of people still remain displaced, unable to reach their neighborhoods. This is an all-out effort with firefighters from all over the world trying to get their hands on this. The big test is going to be tomorrow and into the weekend as the weather takes a turn for the worse. Will the containment lines that firefighters have been able to draw so far hold amid higher winds and higher temperatures? We've seen firefighters from as far away as New York, Australia come in to help. Some 1,400 on the ground right now working 16-hour shifts. That's going to increase to 2,000 over the weekend as investigators and firefighters worry about what that weather could bring in terms of new risks, Yasmin.
0: So you still have evacuations in effect, too. A lot of people have not been allowed to return to their homes. Do we know, is there any kind of timeline as to when those orders are going to be lifted?
5: So, Yasmin, another question that we have, what many people are worried about here are the evacuation orders that are still in place. The sheriff says they are going to be in place for, quote, many, many more days. And that has been a serious source of contention in this city. A lot of resentment is building among people who are unable to return to their neighborhoods. Thousands of people whose homes have likely been destroyed, they just don't know because they can't reach past the roadblocks to get back to their homes. First responders say that is an issue with safety, hazardous materials being in these burned out areas. But as you can imagine, if you know your home is in a burn zone and you don't know whether it's still standing, how do you sleep at night? So a lot of people are urging officials to lift those evacuation orders and allow impacted residents to get back to their homes. Yeah.
0: We have only about 30 seconds or so, but where are these folks being evacuated to and do they have enough supplies? I believe we've lost communication with Ryan Chandler. Ryan Chandler, thank you. Appreciate it. So Puerto Rico is rolling out water rationing measures in major cities as the U.S. territory grapples with oppressive heat and severe drought conditions. Starting tomorrow, nearly 200,000 customers are going to have their water cut off for 48 hours at a time on an alternating schedule. The territory's governor says the worsening weather conditions have left them with no other options. July was the driest month on record for San Juan in more than 120 years, and dry conditions are forecast to last until at least September. Let's bring in NBC News correspondent Jesse Kirsch, who's joining us now from Miami. Jesse, how is this water rationing actually going to work, and which communities are going to be most affected?
6: Yes, so Yasmin, we're looking at seven municipalities plus San Juan, the capital, that are going to be involved in this at the outset. And when we talk about the size of these communities, in San Juan alone, we're looking at a population of around 330,000 people. And that's, of course, saying nothing of tourists who would be in the area. And so the way that the government says this is going to work is starting tomorrow morning, there are going to be two groups that the water supply is going to be broken into. And you're going to have 48-hour stretches where half of these groups are going to have water, the other half will not, and then it will flip to the other end for 48 hours. And that's going to keep rotating back and forth for the time being, for the foreseeable future, it seems, as this gets sorted out. You just talked about the weather conditions that are of no help right now to authorities as they try to get a handle on this. And we're talking about summer and a roughly tropical environment. Very warm. People that much more inclined, you would think, to want water, and it's going to be that much harder for people to get access to clean, safe drinking water right now.
0: You know, for months, you had a lot of Puerto Ricans that have been experiencing severe water shortages, thousands, I believe, unrelated to this drought. So what else is causing these shortages? What else is causing the issues with water?
6: Yeah, so one of the other problems that the island has been facing is that there is a pipe connected to a reservoir that burst. And so it is taking away a pathway to get water from a reservoir to communities. But then again, what we're looking at now is you were already fighting an uphill battle. And now the weather just making issues that much graver, and you don't have replenishment from Mother Nature. So officials clearly taking quite drastic measures here as they try to get a grip on the situation.
0: Are they working to replace and or fix that pipe to at least alleviate that issue?
6: I don't immediately have that for you. We can check on that for you, Yasmin. But, you know, of course, what's getting the most attention right now is this new announcement from the government about these water rationing strategies that they're going to be implementing starting tomorrow. And again, we're talking about hundreds of thousands of people who are going to be impacted by this in a very hot time of year.
0: Yeah, we're going to keep our eye on the story, certainly. Jesse Kirsch, thank you. So the CDC is warning of a new outbreak. This time it's salmonella linked to jalapenos. The restaurant's now pulling them from the menu. An investigation underway at an airport in Germany. The suspicious item found next to a Ukrainian cargo plane that's raising alarms. You are watching NBC News Daily.

0: So the Centers for Disease Control and Prevention has a new director after the Senate voted yesterday to confirm Dr. Erica Schwartz to lead the agency. The 51-44 vote was largely along party lines. Schwartz is going to be the CDC's first full-time director in nearly a year prior to serving as deputy surgeon general in President Trump's first term. Schwartz was a physician in the Navy and chief medical officer in the Coast Guard. During her confirmation hearing, she publicly supported the safety and efficacy of childhood vaccines. All right, so we are tracking two major foodborne illness outbreaks spreading across the country right now. First, you got the rise in cases of salmonella linked to jalapenos. That's forcing fast food chains Chipotle and Qdoba to remove the vegetable from its restaurants. The jalapenos in question were supplied by a California-based company, but sourced from Mexico, according to the CDC. Then meanwhile, something that we've been talking about a lot, the Cyclospora outbreak here and abroad, it's also getting worse. Mexico's health ministry saying it's investigating more than a dozen restaurants in the popular tourist region of Quintana Roo for the parasite. I want to bring in now NBC News medical contributor Dr. Natalie Azar to talk more about this. So now we've got two that we're tracking, right, Dr. Azar? So you've got the salmonella outbreak. What is the status on this? And then how do we tell the difference between cyclosporiasis, what we've been talking about for the last few weeks, and now the salmonella outbreak?
1: Right. So for the salmonella outbreak, it has expanded now, Yasmin, to 27 states. There have been 354 confirmed cases and 36 hospitalizations. And look, I'll be very, very candid. If you have mild cyclosporiasis or salmonella food poisoning, the symptoms are going to be generally indistinguishable. I think the biggest thing is are a couple things. One is the incubation period. It can take 2 to 14 days to develop symptoms after exposure to cyclosporiasis. Salmonella tends to happen a little bit more quickly, as early as 6 hours, up to 36 hours, maybe even up to 6 days. The diarrhea is very different, and I apologize for the indelicacy of that, but the cyclosporiasis diarrhea, explosive, really bad, tends not to be as bad with salmonella. And something that I think is important is that cyclosporiasis, in spite of the two deaths we heard about this past week, tends to cause much more mild illness. Salmonella, on the other hand, can get very serious if it enters the bloodstream. If you're immunocompromised, it can certainly pose quite a medical problem for you.
0: So then amidst this cyclosporiasis outbreak, right, we've got the Mexico Health Ministry announcing they're testing the water and produce at 16 different restaurants in the Quintana Roo area. What do we know about this?
1: So this all really stems from an alert that we received from the UK Health Security Agency, where they have stated that 67 people from the UK who traveled to Mexico became ill with cyclosporiasis. Actually, I just want to edit that for a second. 67 people have been diagnosed with cyclosporiasis. They have a travel history on 51 of those, and 48 of those individuals had traveled to Mexico. And the area that's in question is an area that many of us probably are familiar with. That's Cancun, the Riviera Maya. And so, yes, as you stated, health authorities there are now investigating 16 different properties. They are testing the food, they are testing water, they're testing the fruits and the vegetables to see if they can try to isolate where the source of the infection is coming from.
0: A lot of things we're tracking here, to say the least. Dr. Natalie Azar, thank you. All right, a Mexican influencer in the middle of a live stream when he's suddenly shot and killed. Why investigators are looking at a possible cartel connection. You are watching NBC News Daily.

0: So Europe now under yet another intense heat wave, and now drought conditions are making things even worse. Rivers, they're drying up. Water levels are dropping. The ripple effects are being felt in countries across the continent and taking a toll on the economy and the environment. Take a look at this. Romanian naval forces took extreme measures to cool a local nuclear reactor, carrying out a controlled explosion to redirect vital cooling water from the Danube River to the facility. I want to bring in NBC News international correspondent Raf Sanchez, who's joining us now from London. Raf, how widespread is this drought, and how is it impacting life from transportation to agriculture and even water supplies?
1: So, Yasmin, let me start here in the UK. We're in West London right now. We're standing on the banks of the usually mighty River Thames. River runs right through the heart of the British capital. But if I get out of the way here, you may be able to see just how low the river is right now. That's because of the lack of rain here. It's because of the drought. You can see this whole bank is pretty much exposed. You can see the mud. You can smell it over here. Now, the Thames is the longest river in England, but we are seeing a similar picture playing out across the European continent. You mentioned the Danube, which runs through Central Europe. Not only has the Romanian Navy been carrying out those controlled explosions, trying to make sure that that critical water reaches one of the country's nuclear power plants, where it's used to cool a reactor down there, they've also been sinking these enormous barges, these old boats full of stones. And again, they're trying to create a sort of artificial path to make sure that that water gets where it needs to, because if they don't get enough water to those coolers, they have no choice but to shut them down.
0: Yes. And then amidst all this, I mean, Raf, we spoke to you when there was extreme heat in the region. We spoke to you covering the wildfires as well. Is there kind of any relief on the horizon for these weather events?
1: So there is good news here in the UK. Earlier in the week, the weather was in the 90s. Now we're back down to pretty moderate 70s. The grass here is all pretty green, so there is, you know, potential for wildfire. Very unusual in the UK. But all across Europe, it remains baking. In Italy right now, every single major city from Milan to Rome is under an extreme heat warning. In Austria, they are setting national records. And in France, where I was last week, they remain on very, very high alert for wildfires because everything is so hot, everything is so dry that it would take only a single ember and a little gust of wind for those flames to start again.
0: Yeah. A lot of heat, it seems, across the globe right now. Raf Sanchez for us. Thank you. Okay, so right now, NASA is conducting a spacewalk to install new hardware for the International Space Station. You can see the video here of the astronauts at work right now. Both members of this crew are, in fact, Americans. NBC News senior correspondent Tom Costello is joining us now on this one. So take us through exactly, if you will, Tom, what exactly these astronauts, they're looking to achieve the objective of this spacewalk.
2: So this is a 6 to 7 hour spacewalk, and they got underway at about 8:35 or so Eastern time this morning. Here's what they're doing. They're building out a 3B modification on the starboard truss. And you say, what? Bottom line is they're going to roll out a new solar array, and that'll be installed later this year. And that's going to help them eventually deorbit the space station, bring it down. That's expected to happen in 2030 or so. So the two astronauts right there, you've got Jessica Meir, who's the commander of the space station. She is the astronaut wearing the red stripes. And then the other astronaut without the red stripes, his name is Emil Menon. He's married, by the way, to Anna Menon. She's also an astronaut. And the commander, Jessica Meir, I got to say, it's kind of fun to see her now as the commander of the station on her sixth spacewalk, because I've known her for about 13 years. I was at NASA when she first became an astronaut, before she ever went into space. I was poolside with her as she was about to drop into that pool to learn what it's like to do a spacewalk. And now here she is on her sixth and commanding the space station. This is a pretty standard kind of mission or spacewalk in which they go out and they make adjustments and modifications. We've got several of these usually on any given month during the year. But, you know, it's always something you watch very closely, because you never know when something that you think is going perfectly could go wrong, and there's no room up there for mistakes.
0: I got to say, though, how incredible to really watch them at work doing that spacewalk. Tom Costello,
2: what a view.
0: Thank you. You're watching NBC News Daily.

0: Hey, welcome back. It's 12:30 in Baton Rouge, Louisiana, 1:30 in Atlanta. I'm Yasmin Basugian. Making news right now. A drone with explosives was found at an international airport in Leipzig, Germany. Video shows police surrounding a Ukrainian cargo plane. Both runways at the major freight hub were closed and several flights were diverted. Police saying a bomb robot was deployed and defused the device. Facebook's parent company Meta says one of its AI models was able to connect to the internet and hack into another company's systems. Meta says it happened during a test by an independent company. This is the fourth time an AI company has disclosed that the tech appeared to be able to gain access into other systems without prompts. And new body camera footage shows police officers in Texas trying to save a man from a bee attack. Officers racing in, getting stung themselves and pulling the man inside of a patrol car. Police saying he was doing yard work when the swarm attacked and then he was unable to get away. He was taken to the hospital with more than 30 stings, but is expected to be okay. All right, so police in Mexico are carrying out a massive investigation after a popular Mexican social media influencer was shot dead in the streets of Culiacan on Tuesday. And the moment was all caught on camera during a live stream. We want to warn you, it is disturbing.
1: Pues ta madre, mira.
2: Tardó más el que me cayó y
1: pedí perdón. No.
0: So Cesar Gastelum appears to be outside of a fast food restaurant with friends when two people on a motorcycle drive up next to them, and the driver fires a gun directly at Gastelum. The city where it happened was the most violent city in Mexico last year after government data revealed homicides rose to 1,086, up from 623 the previous year. I want to bring in senior justice reporter Ryan Riley to talk more about this. Ryan, Mexican law enforcement, they say they think the cartel is involved in this man's death. Why?
3: Yeah, I think, you know, Yasmin, it's the circumstances of that disturbing video that we just saw there, right? The method by which this individual was killed, the location of the crime, and just sort of his history make it clear this was, you know, a sort of a targeted killing that was likely coming from these organizations that have gone through that. That's the typical methods that they use to go about committing these really violent crimes. So that's really what is suspected here, although obviously, you know, it's going to be difficult to identify those individuals. The methods that they used make that a little bit more difficult because you have sort of this, you know, person arriving face covered with and arriving on the scene very quickly and then getting away in a motorbike very quickly. So, you know, this is fits into a broader pattern that we've seen from these type of organizations, Yasmin.
0: So this is happening amidst the DOJ, Ryan, announcing it's now offering $25 million in exchange for information to help capture the leader of Mexico's most powerful cartel. Tell us more about this. And also the U.S. government's crackdown on Mexico right now, and specifically cartels.
3: Yeah, so we've seen yesterday, we saw this announcement from the Justice Department. There had been these previous indictments, and they announced these upping of these cash rewards to bring individuals who have been indicted to justice. And they sort of did those wanted posters, as you see on display there. And I think, you know, upping that reward obviously encourages people who might not necessarily be inclined to tip off people about where these individuals are located to come forward to provide more information. So this is definitely something that the Justice Department is putting a high priority on and trying to get these individuals who have already been indicted into custody. Now, you know, in the past, there hasn't necessarily been that much success, but Mexico is a different situation than a lot of other countries where there's not cooperation with local law enforcement authorities, right? You know, when we saw people who were indicted in Russia, for example, those are basically sort of essentially press releases because they're never really going to be brought to American justice. But in this instance, they're hoping that tips from the public can help actually lead to some arrests of people who have already been indicted there, Yasmin.
0: Ryan Riley, thank you. Right, an FBI agent is facing federal charges for stealing nearly $1 million in cryptocurrency from accounts allegedly tied to Russia. Now, a judge has found probable cause to move forward with the case. NBC Washington's Paul Wagner takes us inside the investigation.
4: FBI counterintelligence agent Patrick Yarrow contacted an employee with the Department of Justice via the Signal app and asked to meet to discuss a personal matter. According to a complaint filed in federal court, the two met at FBI headquarters before moving the meeting across the street to the Department of Justice. According to the complaint, Yarrow decided to tell DOJ employee one about his actions because of the shame, and he knew what he did was wrong. Yarrow said it was eating him up inside, and he wanted to get it off his chest. Yarrow inquired about criminal exposure. DOJ employee one instructed Yarrow that it was very serious. He should get a lawyer. The complaint goes on to say, in approximately November 2024, during his investigative work, Yarrow was exposed to adversarial cryptocurrency accounts. At this point, Yarrow described himself as spinning out of control. Yarrow claimed he was frustrated that the FBI could not or would not act against adversarial cryptocurrency accounts. The complaint does not specify which adversary the accounts belong to. However, according to two sources familiar with the matter, tell NBC News it's Russia. The 37-year-old, who is married with one child, according to the complaint, told FBI agents he memorized the passphrases from adversarial accounts. Yarrow decided to take matters into his own hands and transfer funds from the adversarial cryptocurrency accounts to his personal wallet. The complaint says in late 2024 or early 2025, Yarrow began transferring the cryptocurrency 10 to 12 times. As the FBI began investigating Yarrow's story, they filed search warrants for his home, computers, phones, and a car, and found a question Yarrow allegedly made to ChatGPT. The complaint says on June 4, 2026, Yarrow asked ChatGPT, "If you had a bucket of money, around $1 million, and you wanted to leave the USA and become a resident or citizen of an EU country, what would you do?" ChatGPT responded, "Given everything you've told me, option one, Portugal, my top choice for your specific situation."
0: And Paul Wagner, thank you so much. So there is a major shift happening in the United States. More women are taking on the role of breadwinner. Research from Indeed shows that as of early this year, women now hold more jobs than men in the United States. And new data from the Federal Reserve confirms the trend of the last 12 months. Jobs held by men fell by 142,000, while women gained nearly 300,000 jobs. And some women are the sole provider. Mandy Woodruff joins us now. She is the host of the Career and Money podcast, Brown Ambition. Hi, Mandy.
5: Thanks for having me.
0: It's great to have you. I think this is really fascinating. Yeah. So why is this happening?
5: I mean, I think young men today, especially uneducated young men, are really being hit by three different factors. The fact that they were more likely to be impacted by the opioid epidemic, the fact that the jobs that men tend to over-index in, manufacturing, STEM, tech, these roles are being inundated by AI and automation. So they are disappearing much more rapidly. Meanwhile, women-dominated roles, talking about education, social services, healthcare, those are on the rise. So women are benefiting from this change in the economy. On top of that, housing is so, so expensive. So if you're talking about an uneducated, un-college-educated young man, I can see why mom and dad's basement or girlfriend's basement might be looking pretty good right now.
0: Girlfriend's basement? Wait, so you're going to work and your boyfriend is staying home but sitting in the basement?
5: I mean,
0: and doing what? So not taking care of kids then?
5: Listen now. The young men are on them video games, girl. 70% of their time for the unemployed men is being spent on video games. I got two little boys. I am worried.
0: Yeah, me too. I am
5: too.
0: So the thing is there has been kind of this stigma surrounding like women supporting men, especially unemployed men, right?
5: Yeah.
0: But it seems as if researchers are saying that stigma is now going away. I'm wondering if these researchers are men that are coming out with this, but is it falling by the wayside?
5: I mean, listen, I'm a black woman. We have been doing this a long, long time. Yeah. I think that on the whole now, yes, we're seeing more women who are the sole earners. It's not even a trend or a stigma. It's just the reality. And honestly, I'm concerned. I really am, because as a breadwinner myself with two young children, I'm not only being called to bring home the bacon, so to speak, I'm also being called to be the primary caregiver. We're being asked to come into work 5 days a week now. Meanwhile, why does the bus drop off at 2:45?
0: Yeah.
5: The math is just not mathing, so it's a lot of pressure.
0: So do we feel as if kind of those responsibilities are shifting as well then, where men are taking on some more of those home household responsibilities, considering that more women are at work?
5: I certainly hope so. If you want to have a happy home and a happy relationship, yeah, men better be picking up. And I think there is a world in which you can have a caretaker at home, especially like a primary caregiver showing up. I mean, daycare is so expensive. So yes, if your partner is the one going to work each day, absolutely, you should be thinking about shouldering more of those at-home responsibilities, the unpaid labor that we've been doing for generations.
0: You mentioned some of the sectors in which women are dominating more. What are they?
5: Yeah. Healthcare, services, social services, education. Now, the double-edged sword of this is that these are not the sectors that traditionally pay the most.
0: Yeah.
5: So we're sole earners now, but we are not in the most, not in the highest paid fields, right? So ironically, if more men entered these fields, we could see wages increase because unfortunately,
0: that is ironic.
5: Once a dude shows up, all of a sudden it's like this job is worth more, right?
0: I mean, you speak the truth, my friend.
5: Yes,
0: you
5: ma'am.
0: Speak the truth. Is there any potential for this, what we're seeing, this trend to reverse?
5: I honestly don't think so. It's taken decades to get us here. It's been on the rise, creeping up slowly. So as a mother to two young boys, I think it's going to be on us and our educators and our society to think about what are we saying to young men? What careers are open to them? Stop thinking about a blue pipeline or a pink pipeline. Make the pipeline purple and start encouraging these men to enter into other fields.
0: Yeah. Mandy Woodruff, thank you.
5: Thank you.
0: It is, though, a good trend for women.
5: Not bad.
0: Seeing us dominating the
5: workforce. Secure the bag, ladies.
0: That's a good thing. All right. The popular gas station chain Buc-ee's is sparking some outrage online after filing yet another lawsuit for a trademark claim. This time, the company is going after a small corner store in Ohio over its beaver logo. NBC News correspondent Jesse Kirsch has a look at the outpouring of support for the mom and pop shop, including from John Oliver.
6: When you hear the word Buc-ee's, you might think of rest stop heaven.
7: Fresh brisket on board.
6: Fresh barbecue, seemingly endless snacks, and all kinds of merch featuring this buck-toothed beaver. The wildly popular gas stations are fueling outrage, too.
8: It's time to boycott Buc-ee's.
9: This is ridiculous. When does this end?
6: In a new federal lawsuit, Buc-ee's accuses Beaver's Mini Mart in Beaver Creek, Ohio, of trademark infringement. The mega chain claiming the convenience store's use of a cartoon beaver with wide eyes and a smile is unauthorized and is likely to cause confusion among consumers.
8: Ohioans, we don't play, okay?
6: Support for the store quickly going viral with a burrito spot, a bakery, and a law firm joining in.
10: If you've been injured by a large corporation coming after a little guy, you need the beaver on your side.
6: These cookies, a fundraiser to help cover the mini mart's legal costs.
11: And I would argue, you get confused between those two logos, that is an issue with you.
6: It all comes just days after comedian John Oliver mocked Buc-ee's and its multiple trademark lawsuits.
11: As one legal expert has said, the more you do this, the more you might run into somebody who has the means or the will to fight with you about it. And that is where we come in.
6: Oliver revealing a lineup of merch branded Buck Off. He says the proceeds will help battle outrage, too.
8: It's time to boycott Buc-ee's.
9: This is ridiculous. When does this end?
6: In a new federal lawsuit, Buc-ee's accuses Beaver's Mini Mart in Beaver Creek, Ohio, of trademark infringement. The mega chain claiming the convenience store's use of a cartoon beaver with wide eyes and a smile is unauthorized and is likely to cause confusion among consumers.
8: Ohioans, we don't play, okay?
6: Support for the store quickly going viral with a burrito spot, a bakery, and a law firm joining in.
10: If you've been injured by a large corporation coming after a little guy, you need the beaver on your side.
6: These cookies, a fundraiser to help cover the mini mart's legal costs.
11: And I would argue, if you get confused between those two logos, that is an issue with you.
6: It all comes just days after comedian John Oliver mocked Buc-ee's and its multiple trademark lawsuits.
11: As one legal expert has said, the more you do this, the more you might run into somebody who has the means or the will to fight with you about it. And that is where we come in.
6: Oliver revealing a lineup of merch branded Buck Off. He says the proceeds will help battle hunger in the U.S. Legal experts say when a company wants to protect its brand, they can only go so far.
12: Buc-ee's does not and will never have the right to exclude everybody.
8: Okay.
6: Support for the store quickly going viral with a burrito spot, a bakery, and a law firm joining in.
10: If you've been injured by a large corporation coming after a little guy, you need the Beaver on your side.
6: These cookies, a fundraiser to help cover the mini-mart's legal costs.
11: And I would argue, if you get confused between those two logos, that is an issue with you.
6: It all comes just days after comedian John Oliver mocked Buc-ee's and its multiple trademark lawsuits.
11: As one legal expert has said, the more you do this, the more you might run into somebody who has the means or the will to fight with you about it. That is where we come in.
6: Oliver revealing a lineup of merch branded Buck Off. He says the proceeds will help battle hunger in the U.S. Legal experts say when a company wants to protect its brand, they can only go so far.
12: Buc-ee's does not and will never have the right to exclude everybody else from using cartoon beavers. The key is, are they similar enough in the same marketplace to cause a likelihood of confusion?
6: Regardless of the legal outcome, in the court of public opinion, this furry guy may have bit off more than he can chew.
13: And this is absolutely disgusting. How dare y'all?
6: Jesse Kirsch, NBC News.
0: All right, back to school nerds, how to recognize signs of anxiety in your kids and what you can do to help them get excited for going back to school. More and

0: All right, so we all remember, right, those jitters that you would get before your first day of school, your clothes laid out on the bed, what you're going to wear, all your notebooks, your new folders ready to go for the next morning. But when it comes to our kids, whether they're entering the fifth or the 10th grade, how can you tell when it is more than just excitement and nerves? I want to bring in some expert advice on this, Dr. Gail Saltz. She's an associate professor of psychiatry at the New York Presbyterian Hospital, Weill Cornell School of Medicine. Dr. Saltz, welcome.
1: Thank you for having me.
0: So I think one of the tough things for parents is to differentiate between like real anxiety, something that you need to address, versus, you know, back to school nerves. Right. How do you do that?
1: The nervousness is pretty ubiquitous, let's say. And it is hard to tell the difference between excitement and anxiety, sometimes even in our body, right? Anxiety is like the negative side of excitement. Mm-hmm. So if they're just talking about things they're nervous about and saying, you know, what if this happens, or I'm nervous about this, but you don't see deep behavior changes. You don't see a regression in their behavior, like they've lost milestones they had. Mm. You don't see a crying jags, an inability to separate from you. They're not having trouble with sleep. They're not having trouble with their appetite. They're still engaged in things, and their day isn't just filled with worry. Mm-hmm. Those other things might say, okay, maybe this is more like an anxiety disorder, which, by the way, 20-25% of kids will have sometime in their childhood.
0: Yeah,
1: it's worth knowing about. It's common, and it can be treated. But otherwise, if they're just like, oh, I'm like, am I going to be able to keep up with my schoolwork?
0: Yeah.
1: Like, who's going to be my friend? What's this going to feel like?
0: That's nervousness.
1: That's nervousness.
0: Yeah. So how do you address anxiety disorder if, in fact, you identify some of those things that you laid out for us in your kid?
1: Well, initially, what you want to do is let them know just anxiety is normal.
0: Yeah.
1: And that they can handle it and they can cope with it, and you're going to help them develop some coping tools.
0: Mm-hmm.
1: If they've moved beyond this general anxiety, which you do want to do things like, you know, rehearse taking them to school, let them do fun things to get ready, lots of things that you can do to help even with that.
0: Mm-hmm.
1: But once you're talking about an anxiety disorder, you do want to get them evaluated by somebody, because treatment really works. And we're talking like 8 to 10 sessions of a CBT treatment. What are you going to do for treatment? Some of the things you're going to do at home anyway, like what's called exposure therapy, which would mean, hey, before school starts, let's walk to school together. Let's look at your classroom.
0: Mm.
1: Let's pretend it's the first day.
0: So go through the motions.
1: Go through the motions, rehearse, desensitize them to it, and don't let them stay home from school. Do send them to school.
0: In 15 seconds, what are some tools you can give your kid to say, do this when you're feeling anxious at school?
1: Pace deep breathing. Breathe in to a count of four. Hold for two.
0: Box breathing.
1: Breathe out. Box breathing.
0: Yeah.
1: Progressive muscle relaxation. These are things other kids won't see. Just tighten muscles and relax them. And then a little self-talk.
0: Mm.
1: Hey, I'm doing okay. I can get through this.
0: That's what I do to myself. We're doing okay. We can get through this, Dr. Saltz. Dr. Gail Saltz, thank you.
1: Thanks for having me.
0: Our back-to-school series continues tomorrow. We talk about back-to-school shopping and some great deals available right now with NBC Select. You are watching NBC News.
1: Some of the things you're going to do at home anyway,
0: like
1: what's called exposure therapy, which would mean, hey, before school starts, let's walk to school together. Let's look at your classroom.
0: Mm.
1: Let's pretend it's the first day.
0: So go through the motions.
1: Go through the motions, rehearse, desensitize them to it, and don't let them stay home from school. Do send them to school.
0: In 15 seconds, what are some tools you can give your kid to say, do this when you're feeling anxious at school?
1: Pace deep breathing. Breathe in to a count of four. Hold for two.
0: Box breathing.
1: Breathe out. Box breathing.
0: Yeah.
1: Progressive muscle relaxation. These are things other kids won't see. Just tighten muscles and relax them. And then a little self-talk.
0: Mm.
1: Hey, I'm doing okay. I can get through this.
0: That's what I do to myself. We're doing okay. We can get through this, Dr. Saltz. Dr. Gail Saltz, thank you.
1: Thanks for having me.
0: Our back-to-school series continues tomorrow. We talk about back-to-school shopping and some great deals available right now with NBC Select. You are watching NBC News.

0: fans, me being one of them, we have waited 3 long years for another season, and now the wait is finally over. Episode 1, season 4, premiered yesterday on Apple TV. It follows everyone's favorite coach, Ted, now leading a female soccer team. Entertainment correspondent Adam Havner is joining us now to talk all about this. So I've been holding out. I'm waiting. I haven't tuned into it yet because I want to finish all the other things that I've been watching in order to watch Ted Lasso and be into it and focused. How has the reaction been so far on the premiere?
1: You know, it's been tepid.
0: Really?
1: Yeah. Hollywood Reporter said it's sweet but empty. It's kind of like a soft reboot. You know, the gang is all there. Jason, Hannah, Goldstein, Juno Temple. We have a new coach. But now he's coaching a women's soccer team.
0: Which I love, by the way.
1: He's a 12-year-old son.
0: Yeah.
1: 10 episodes. The finale is October 7th. But if you love Jason Sudeikis, if you love this show, you're going to love it.
0: In a time in which things seem sometimes downtrodden, it is a very feel-good show to watch, and it's why I love it so much. There's also some movies that are coming out this weekend, right? Tony, a biopic of the late Anthony Bourdain, and One Night Only. It's a rom-com that takes place in New York City.
1: Yes, ma'am. So first, Dominic Sessa plays an amazing Anthony Bourdain. Now, this is just a point of his life.
0: Yeah.
1: He's 19. It's 1975. He goes down to Cape Cod, P-Town, as the kids call it. He becomes a line cook because he didn't get a writing fellowship in Vassar. So here we go. Antonio Banderas plays the chef. And then also Leo Woodall from season 2 of White Lotus. He's kind of the bad boy chef.
0: Okay.
1: I didn't realize from The Bear, Kitchens is where it goes down. There's so much drama.
0: Yeah, yeah.
1: And intensity.
0: Yeah.
1: But this shows you, this defined who Anthony Bourdain was.
0: Yeah, I mean, he was such an incredible personality, such an incredible talent. I mean, it was such a huge loss for
1: not too soon.
0: For everyone. Gilmore Girls.
1: Yes.
0: Right? HBO is coming out with a documentary about this.
1: Yes. You know, one of my best friends, Ronnie Lynn, this is her show. This is her comfort show. She loves it, and it's been a big resurgence in streaming. Now, this what's great about this is HBO Max, Amy Sherman Palladino, the creator, executive producer, she is part of this. This is an authorized documentary. Lauren Graham, who played Lorelai, she will be part of this. They will show never-before-seen footage, BTS, script pages. So this is a must-see, and let's hope they're filming this soon. So I want to say by the end of the year, we should get this.
0: Why do you think people are so obsessed with Gilmore Girls? I never actually got into it. What do you think is drawing people to it so much?
1: I think it's a small town.
0: Yeah.
1: All the characters, the mom-daughter relationship, all the female dynamics, you know, Sally Struthers. There've been so many great people, romances, characters. I think it's timeless.
0: Maybe I need to like add that to my binge watch list.
1: Yes.
0: Kiki Palmer's having a moment. I mean, I cannot open up my Instagram and not see Kiki Palmer somewhere on my Instagram. And now she is hosting the upcoming season of The Voice Celebrity, replacing today's Carson Daly. That's not the only addition, though, right, to the show. Who else?
1: So we have so this is season 31.
0: Is it the guy from Hot Wings?
1: Wait, what are you saying?
0: isn't there something? Isn't there like a rumor that they're dating or something, or they had some chemistry or something?
1: Maybe. Listen, I know Kiki Palmer and her mom, Miss Sharon, so I don't want to say the wrong thing, but Kiki Palmer is a triple threat.
0: Yeah.
1: And basically, so first of all, her podcast right now, Oprah, Whoopi
0: Goldberg. That's what I'm telling you. She's having a moment.
1: So here's the thing. So Carson Daly, let's not worry about him because he's season 30 of The Voice. He'll be back.
0: Okay.
1: Season 31, the celebrity edition, a special edition, 2027, Kiki will host. Carson Daly is so happy for her. And also Queen Latifah will be a judge, Joe Jonas.
0: Okay.
1: So it's going to be good.
0: So we are halfway through the year.
1: Yes.
0: There's this list that just came out talking about kind of like what's dominating the streamers. Mm-hmm. What are people watching the most? Two of my favorites are up there. The Pitt.
1: Yes.
0: Right? Bridgerton, which I love.
1: Yes.
0: What else?
1: So The Pitt, season 2 dominated Emmy nominations. Very, very popular.
0: Yeah.
1: Number
0: so
1: one,
0: good.
1: Stranger Things. It premiered the last episode, season 5.
0: Yeah.
1: Also was on there in the top 5. Grey's Anatomy going into season 23.
0: That's insane.
1: Huge resurgence on streaming.
0: Okay.
1: That's really, I feel like, saved the show, new audience. And then also Big Bang Theory, which went off the air in 2019.
0: Wow.
1: 12 seasons.
0: Kelly Cuoco, right?
1: Kelly Cuoco. People love her.
0: Yeah. Okay, Hilary Duff, last thing. She most recent album, Luck or Something, and she had a special guest at her concert last night in New York City.
1: So my Instagram is flooded, Let the Rain Fall Down. Lucky Me Tour. She brought out her ex-boyfriend, Joel Madden.
0: Okay, from Good Charlotte.
1: Yeah,
0: for those young kids that don't know what Good Charlotte is, I didn't know they dated.
1: Almost 20 years ago. And this tour is going through February 2027.
0: Adam Havner, thank you.
1: Thank you, love.
0: I'm Yasmin Vasukin. You're watching NBC News Daily.

0: Hello, everyone. I'm Kate Snow. NBC News Daily starts right now. Today, Thursday, August 6th, 2026, taking their shot, Senate Republicans vote to hold Dr. Anthony Fauci in contempt of Congress after Fauci pleaded the fifth more than 100 times at a hearing about the origins of the COVID-19 pandemic. What happens next and how Fauci's attorney is responding? Fighting back, New Mexico is suing the Department of Justice, accusing them of stonewalling their investigation into Jeffrey Epstein's ranch in that state. An Epstein survivor will join me to talk about what she hopes comes out of this lawsuit. Plus, out of this world, NASA astronauts wrapping up a nearly six-hour spacewalk today. Why this mission is key to keeping space exploration on track for years to come. And lunchtime, new school year, new healthy habits, the best meals you can pack in your kids' lunchbox to help them start the new year on the right foot as we get into back to school time. We do begin this hour, though, with Republican senators on the Homeland Security Committee voting to hold Dr. Anthony Fauci in contempt of Congress. Dr. Fauci refused to answer any questions during a hearing on the origins of COVID-19 last week. He invoked his Fifth Amendment right more than 100 times. This morning, the committee approved a resolution to hold him in contempt. The vote was 8-5 along party lines. The committee's chair, Kentucky Republican Rand Paul, says his plan to send the resolution to the Justice Department, his plan is to send it to the Justice Department today. Senator Paul and Dr. Fauci have feuded with each other for years. Let's get to NBC News senior national political reporter Sahil Kapoor, who joins us now from Capitol Hill. Sahil, what happens next? How much impact does this resolution actually have?
1: It's a little bit unclear how this plays out, Kate. There's no modern precedent, at least that we're aware of, for what Senator Paul is trying to do, vote a contempt of Congress resolution out of committee and send it directly to the Justice Department, which it seems to be his plan without putting it on the full Senate floor. Now, one of the reasons for this is that if he sends it to the full Senate floor, it would be subject to 60 votes, which means Democrats could block it, almost certainly would block it, and it would die right there. Having said that, if he sends it directly to the Justice Department, it's not clear how much legal weight it would have. The statute doesn't explicitly require the Senate to vote on this in order for it to move forward, but based on the research we've done, it would, based on congressional practice and judicial decisions, it would be important for the Senate to vote on it. Take a listen to how Senator Rand Paul talked about this.
2: As far as pleading the fifth when you have a pardon, all you have to do is tell the truth, just not commit a new crime. But if we were to grant him immunity from telling the truth, of what value, you know, would his testimony be? So I think the American people do deserve to know this.
1: And Senator Gary Peters, the Democratic ranking member on the committee, said this would be a very damaging precedent if someone were to be cited for contempt of Congress for simply exercising their Fifth Amendment right, that it would discourage future witnesses from even showing up.
0: Sahil, Dr. Fauci's attorney released a fiery statement about this vote. What did he say?
1: Yeah, they're pushing back aggressively, calling it a partisan vote, a crude political stunt. Fauci's lawyer called it a meritless and politically motivated contempt resolution, said, quote, "Today's resolution is a continuation of Senator Paul's personal vendetta against Dr. Fauci, who spent 50 years in public health and has saved countless lives." It's very clear here that Fauci's legal team is going to fight this with everything they've got, Kate.
0: All right, Sahil Kapoor, thank you. Iran says it is close to an agreement with Oman to reopen the Strait of Hormuz. The White House is signaling a deal could come as soon as today, but the U.S. is not part of those negotiations. The potential agreement would only address the Strait of Hormuz and return traffic in that vital waterway to its pre-war status. It would not address Iran's nuclear ambitions. The Trump administration is weighing its next steps in the war as NBC News reports a shortage of certain U.S. weapons has become a key factor in whether or not the president expands combat operations inside Iran. NBC News chief international correspondent Keir Simmons joins us now from Doha, Qatar. Keir, good to see you. The White House says a deal between Iran and Oman to reopen or open the Strait of Hormuz could come soon. Where do things stand right now and what's at stake?
3: Dick, it's 9 o'clock here in the Gulf, Kate, and still no news. And remember that this is a negotiation primarily between Iran and Oman, the two countries that sit on either side of the Straits of Hormuz. So they are the ones that I assume would make the announcement. I can imagine, you can imagine too, that if President Trump gets news, that he would quite quickly post it. We haven't seen that either. So, yeah, look, the president is not the only one who has said that a deal is close. As you mentioned, the Iranians appear to be suggesting that. The Iranian Foreign Ministry is saying that a draft announcement is under review. There's also now, tonight, a report from the Iranian Fars news agency suggesting that the details of the deal include where ships would enter and leave the Strait of Hormuz, and also questions over whether or not there would be charges on vessels. So lots of detail being published in Iran, whether it's true or not, different question. And yet, here we are, nothing, no news. There was news from the Iranian president suggesting it's quite difficult to get hold of the supreme leader. So maybe that's the sticking point. We don't know.
0: Yeah, we just don't know. And Keir, we've been reporting for days that the U.S. might be running low on certain munitions. NBC News has some new exclusive reporting about the Pentagon holding a crisis meeting about that. What more do we know?
3: Yeah, I mean, that meeting reported by our colleague Courtney Kuby and a number of others from NBC News, based on four sources, and it does suggest that the president was really furious, really angry, and demanded that the Pentagon help tell him what they're going to do about the situation. We should say that President Trump has since then posted that there are enough munitions, and effectively the White House pushing back on that notion. But what we do know from last weekend from this region is that in Saudi Arabia, the Crown Prince there contacted the president last weekend and encouraged him not to launch this strike that he said would be worse than we've seen in World War II. So there was real concern in this region, and still is, that a major escalation like that might lead to a response from Iran and whether this region could defend itself effectively.
0: All right. Keir Simmons, thank you so much for being there. Appreciate you. An emotional day in the murder trial of Lindsay Clancy, the mother accused of killing her three young children in 2023. Today, jurors heard from a Massachusetts state medical examiner who performed the autopsy on the youngest Clancy child, 8-month-old Callan. Lindsay Clancy sobbed uncontrollably as photographs of Callan's injuries were shown to the jury. She had to be taken out of the room during a break. Prosecutors say Clancy acted intentionally when she killed her kids. Her defense argues she was suffering from severe postpartum psychosis at the time. Clancy has pleaded not guilty. NBC's Stephen Romo is following this trial for us. We're also joined again by NBC News legal analyst Misty Maris. Stephen, I'll start with you. The first witness on the stand today was that state medical examiner. And again, we're not showing anything. The judge doesn't want us to show any of these pictures, but break down what we heard there.
4: Yeah, the judge actually has ordered that those autopsy photos not be released to the public, but did want the jurors to be able to see them, which happened today. And you just can't help but feel for those jurors having to see these photos. Dr. Kimberly Springer, the medical examiner who performed this autopsy on 8-month-old Callan, gave details about his injuries and his manner of death and the strangulation that took place and just the condition of his body, that he had edema, which was more fluid than you might expect from someone his size and age, because he was briefly treated before he was pronounced dead. Just such a tough day for the jury. And as you mentioned, Lindsay Clancy as well, sobbing uncontrollably, had to be removed from the courtroom, and they took a brief break before going back to that testimony from Springer. But a very tough time for those jurors today.
0: Misty, what does that do to a juror in the courtroom when she's sobbing uncontrollably?
5: Right. So her demeanor is not evidence, but of course the jury is watching. This is some of the most sensitive and horrific testimony of the trial. Seeing those autopsy photos, her reaction is something the jurors are absolutely going to have eyes on. Imagine it was the opposite, a stoic expression, no response. That would be observed as well.
0: Yeah. And Misty, Lindsay Clancy does not deny, as we keep saying, that she strangled her children. If you're the prosecution, I wonder, why do you bring all of these medical people, examiners and first responders to talk for the prosecution, because you wonder whether that kind of detail is helping the prosecutors or maybe helping her defense.
5: So this evidence is speaking directly to the elements of the crime which prosecutors have to prove. So this is the means, manner, and cause of death. It's going to speak to intentional, whether the conduct is intentional. And another element that prosecutors have at play here is extreme atrocity and cruelty. So that means a manner of death speaks directly to the case.
0: And prosecutors also today called Clancy's ex-father-in-law. What was your take, Misty, on his testimony?
5: So a lot of his testimony in line with others that were in her life, that she was a wonderful, doting mother. So ultimately, probably better for the defense. But prosecutors are putting these individuals on the stand because they need to get anything that might not be the best for their case out there so they can deal with it, not save it for the defense to bring it up later. Also, they are getting that narrative that Lindsay Clancy had no indication from those in her life that she was in a state of psychosis or that was something that was even a possibility. So the reasoning is twofold, but a lot of evidence that inures to the defense benefit today.
0: All right, Stephen Romo, following it all, Misty Maris, thank you. Appreciate you. Coming up, more restaurants now linked to foodborne outbreaks. What you need to know the next time you go out to eat. Plus, the crisis facing some of Europe's largest rivers, a major drought disrupting everything from tourism to the region's power supply. That's

The man accused of setting one of the most destructive wildfires in Washington state history is set to appear in court today. 37-year-old Aaron Farinacci is facing a first-degree arson charge. Investigators say he started the largest of three fires burning across the Spokane area. Tens of thousands of people are still

0: Investigators believe this was an intentional act by Farinacci because he was seen and reported for suspicious behavior in the exact spot that investigators say it was clear that this was a manual ignition, something that came from something like a lighter. And this is not the first time that he's faced similar accusations. So we'll wait to see how he pleads in front of the court this afternoon, Kate.
1: All right, Ryan, thank you for that update. Appreciate it. And Bill, let me bring you in. What kind of weather are firefighters up against today in that area? And talk about the smoke.
2: Yeah, today's the last day. The winds will be kind of light. And then the smoke, well, that's been a problem. It's going to continue. It just depends which way the wind's blowing, who has to deal with it. So the first thing that we're looking at is red flag warnings that are now spread out in many areas of the West. The most widespread is Wyoming up into Montana. But even the Spokane area is back under red flag warnings for warm temperatures, low relative humidity. The winds won't be so bad today, but tomorrow they'll kick back up. And these are the three main fires near the Spokane area. And we got an update on the structures today. So the old Trails fire, that's the one that was consumed the most acreage and homes, 694. The Fairview fire was 59 structures. And the Autumn Lane fire, which hasn't gotten as much attention because of the other big one, 160 structures in over 5,000 acres. The air quality, still a big problem in areas of Washington State and also Oregon. Look at Portland, Salem, and Eugene, still not with great air quality. And the other story is the heat. We have 80 million people out there under heat advisories or heat warnings from the Northeast all the way through areas of the West. We do expect more record highs to be broken over the next couple of days from Denver all the way back up to the Pacific Northwest. And these numbers kind of say the story. They haven't changed, and there's no sign that they're going to change either.
1: Yeah, it's a hot summer. Bill, thank you so much. Also to Ryan Chandler, thank you. A prolonged drought is causing major concerns across Europe right now. Well-known rivers along the continent are sitting at dangerously low levels. We're talking about waterways like the Danube, Europe's second largest river, which passes through 10 countries, and the Rhine, another European transport artery popular with American travelers as well. Those record lows disrupting shipping and tourism, threatening power supplies, forcing some countries to take emergency action. Let's bring in NBC News International correspondent Raf Sanchez. Raf, I know some of these rivers are critical water supplies for Europe. How bad is it right now, and what's being done to prevent a worse catastrophe?
3: It's really bad, Kate, and water levels are at a critical stage in rivers all across Europe, nowhere more so than the Danube. You mentioned that major river that runs through Central Europe, and it is the source of water that cools a number of nuclear reactors at power plants in Hungary, Romania, other countries, and right now there is just not enough water getting to those plants. We've been seeing some governments in the region, among them Romania, taking pretty drastic measures to try to make sure that water gets where it needs to. The Romanian Navy has been carrying out a series of massive controlled explosions. And the idea there is to create kind of artificial channels for this water to get where it needs to go, get to those nuclear reactors and cool them down. We've also seen the Romanians sinking a number of big barges. These are old ships full of rocks. And they've been doing it to, again, kind of guide the water to where it needs to go. There have also been some kind of interesting discoveries. A bunch of World War II battleships have been found in a river in Serbia. And in one place in Bulgaria, Kate, they've actually found the remains of an Ice Age woolly mammoth. Been there for thousands and thousands of years, but it's only with the water levels that low that finally archaeologists have been able to see it. Okay.
1: Wow. Okay, Raf Sanchez for us. Thank you. Still to come, the FDA approves a new flu vaccine. What to know about the shot and its effectiveness as we approach flu season. You're watching NBC News Daily.

0: For the first time in nearly a year, the Centers for Disease Control and Prevention has a permanent full-time director. The Senate voted Wednesday to confirm Dr. Erica Schwartz to lead the agency. The 51-44 vote was largely along party lines. Schwartz was previously deputy surgeon general in President Trump's first term. She was also a physician in the Navy and chief medical officer in the Coast Guard. During her confirmation hearing, Schwartz publicly supported the safety and efficacy of childhood vaccines. Now to our series, The Cost of Denial, where we investigate the challenges people face with insurance coverage. There's an ongoing debate among insurance companies and across the medical community. Should GLP-1 weight loss drugs be covered after the weight comes off to make sure it stays off? NBC's Liz Kreutz has more.
1: It's improved my sleep. It's improved my energy.
2: For Sacramento Sheriff's Deputy William Meehan, the GLP-1 drug Zepbound changed just about everything. His sleep apnea is gone, and he's down from 250 pounds to 170.
1: My appetite just got to a level where I stopped thinking about food all the time, and I could just live normally.
2: But now William is caught up in the insurance industry's debate over whether and when to cover weight loss drugs. When he recently went to renew his prescription, he was told this.
1: You are denied because your current BMI is under 30. To be on this medication, your BMI has to be greater than 30.
2: Essentially, William's insurer, Sutter Health, which initially covered the Zepbound for sleep apnea, told him he no longer qualified because he'd lost so much weight, his body mass index was now too low.
1: 30% BMI is around 200 pounds for me.
3: You feel like you're being encouraged to gain weight right now.
1: I do. By the way, I interpret it is that Sutter Health wants me to be 200 pounds to stay on this medication. And I don't think that's anyone's recommendation.
2: It's something many people on GLP-1s are now facing when it comes to renewal.
4: It's a real challenge right now to keep the drug for maintenance.
3: Yes.
2: Professor Lisa Kroon runs the Medication Outcome Center at UC San Francisco. She believes insurers should treat GLP-1s like maintenance drugs the way they do blood pressure or cholesterol medications, but says the cost of these drugs, along with their exponential popularity, has led to a gray area in many health plans.
3: Can the insurance companies afford this, to pay for all of these people to have this drug for the rest of their lives?
4: That's the challenge. Some health plans had to increase the BMI to cover them just because they were costing millions, tens of millions of dollars to a large health plan.
2: Her advice, be persistent. That's exactly what William did.
1: Another denial.
2: He appealed and appealed again and finally turned to NBC News. Within weeks of us reaching out to Sutter Health to ask about his case, William received a notice that he was now approved.
1: I think the only reason that I was approved for this is because the cost of denial and NBC reached out and asked, what's going on? Why isn't he being approved?
3: But Sutter Health told us the prior denials were due to an administrative submission error on the part of William's doctor, who also works for Sutter Health, saying that the initial request was denied as submitted under the obstructive sleep apnea indication, while the subsequent request was approved under the separate weight management indication.
2: We also reached out to William's doctor for clarification, but received no response. Sutter added that no exception was made for William, but also noted that his approval should not be interpreted as a universal policy applying to all Sutter members.
3: There might be people who are like, well, you've lost the weight, you've changed your lifestyle. Why do you need the drug anymore? Is it just for vanity reasons?
1: I don't view it as for vanity reasons. I think that this genuinely has improved my health. I don't want to go back to being heavier and unhealthier.
2: Liz Kreutz, NBC News.
0: Liz, thank you. Puerto Rico will begin rationing water as the American territory deals with an unprecedented drought. Puerto Rico's governor says water service will be shut off for up to 48 hours at a time for people in San Juan and other cities. The plan will go into effect tomorrow. It will affect nearly 200,000 people. The governor says she does not know how long this will last. A record stretch of hot weather is drying up reservoirs and other water sources on the island. The governor's office says trucks will distribute water during the rationing period. Hospitals and other essential services will be given priority. Coming up, fans of the show Gilmore Girls in for a treat. What we're learning about a new documentary.

0: Bottom of the hour now. Here are some of the stories making headlines on NBC News Daily. A family who fell into a Virginia lake while kayaking are safe and unharmed thanks to the bravery of three teenagers. Three teenage boys were practicing for their high school golf team when they saw kayaks that had capsized in the nearby lake. The two adults and a young child in the water did not know how to swim. The two 17-year-olds and a 15-year-old jumped into the lake and helped the family get back to shore. Police say because of the teens' quick actions, everyone was unharmed. The Food and Drug Administration yesterday approved the country's first ever flu shot that uses mRNA technology. That's the same technology used in the COVID vaccine. It's called Mfluziva, and it's made by Moderna. The FDA granted approval for everyone over 50. In a late-stage trial, Mfluziva was found to be about 27% more effective than a standard flu shot. Moderna says the new shot will be available for the flu season this fall. Food chain Qdoba is proactively pulling jalapenos from all of its locations, quote, out of an abundance of caution. It follows a similar move by their competitor Chipotle, who recalled the peppers after more than 100 people were sickened with salmonella in Minnesota, most of them after eating Chipotle. So far, 345 people across 27 states have gotten sick, but fortunately, no deaths have been reported. The CDC says the peppers were sourced from Mexico and supplied by a California-based distributor. The company has agreed to recall the hot green peppers. The state of New Mexico has filed a new lawsuit against the Department of Justice. State Attorney General Raul Torres is accusing the DOJ, led by Todd Blanche, of stonewalling New Mexico's investigation into alleged sex crimes at Zorro Ranch. That's the sprawling estate near Santa Fe, once owned by Jeffrey Epstein. At least 10 women say they were groomed or abused there, according to an NBC review of court testimony, lawsuits, and other records. And in an interview with NBC News Now anchor Hallie Jackson yesterday, Torres said the DOJ's actions are hurting the state's criminal investigation.
1: When there are 13,000 references in the open source files that we know about, and the department hands us back 31 pages of recycled, you know, news clippings and correspondence from our own agency, it's pretty obvious that they're stonewalling and that they're obstructing our request.
0: Joining us now is NBC News legal affairs reporter Gary Grumbach. Excuse me, Gary. There's a lot of history here between New Mexico and federal prosecutors relating to this investigation. Dates back through 2019. Walk us through more of what the state is saying.
2: Yeah, the state is really upset about the lack of information sharing between the state of New Mexico and the federal government. They say they're not getting what they need from the FBI, from the Department of Justice, from the federal government writ large. They say they've put together 10 information requests, 10 pieces of information that they really want related to what Jeffrey Epstein may have done in the state of New Mexico during his time there when he owned that property. And they say they haven't gotten any of that information. They say that in this complaint, in this lawsuit filed here in Washington, D.C., that they think that DOJ is more focused on what Epstein did in New York and in Palm Beach in Florida and in his island, Little St. James in the Virgin Islands, not what happened in New Mexico. Kate?
0: And Gary, what's been the response from the Department of Justice?
2: Well, the Department of Justice says that this is private information, this is personal information that was redacted or unredacted, as it may have been, in the Epstein files, and that they cannot give this information to the state of New Mexico. They say in a statement, quote, the Southern District of New York does not permit disclosure of victim identifying information, and New Mexico has not provided a lawful basis to justify such sweeping disclosures. Now, as you said, this has been a years-long process back and forth between the federal government and the state of New Mexico, so much that there was actually a truth commission that was created by the legislature in New Mexico just to try to get all of this information out on the table so they can find out exactly what happened at Zorro Ranch and the surrounding areas between Jeffrey Epstein and his associates. Kate?
0: Gary Grumbach for us. Gary, thank you. I want to bring in now Dani Bensky, who is an Epstein survivor. She was not one of the survivors from Zorro Ranch, but she and 10 other survivors released a statement yesterday backing the New Mexico AG's request for these DOJ files. Dani, thank you for being with us. I appreciate it. I want to start with where Gary just was. He was talking about the DOJ's response, and he read part of it. And they're talking about why they didn't release some of these unredacted files relating to Zorro Ranch. They say in part that protecting victim privacy remains a top priority for the department. Can I get your response to that?
3: Yeah, I just think it's really fascinating that now Todd Blanche cares about victims, because we've been outed all over with my own redaction process. You know, we were on a call yesterday and we were talking with staffers, and they were saying that they didn't understand the redactions, like how bad they actually were. It wasn't that they just weren't redacted. It was actually that they were like pulled down, then put back up, redacted, then pulled back down and put back up, unredacted. So anyway, all to say that the DOJ has certainly never cared before this about protecting victims. And I don't see that that is the care now. There's an investigation that wants to be had. Todd Blanche keeps saying that if there's anything to investigate, we'll investigate. Well, you have New Mexico saying we have something to investigate. Let's do it.
0: Why do you think it's so important that New Mexico get those unredacted files? Like, what might they learn?
3: Yeah, I mean, I think perpetrators' names have been redacted. And if they can get the unsealing of that, then we have real investigative leads.
0: You've had a really busy few weeks. You've been on Capitol Hill. You've been trying to convince Republicans to vote no on the confirmation of Todd Blanche to become permanent attorney general.
3: Yeah.
0: You actually met with Blanche along with some other survivors. You were calling for that meeting for a long time. It ended up being, I think, a kind of a short, I don't know how long it was, kind
3: it was
0: of a short meeting.
3: Almost an hour, yeah.
0: Almost an hour. Yeah. Talk about what happened there and how did you feel coming out of that?
3: Well, the meeting, of course, didn't go well. We talked a lot about that. But, you know, I think this week was a blow. This week was really hard because I feel like a lot of the time, what are we seeing that other people aren't seeing, right? He's obstructing and he's broken the law, the Epstein Files Transparency Act. There are all these things that have happened. So we've started taking all of these meetings, you know, all around Congress. And we have offices that that promise to meet with us and never follow through. And that's a shut door in our face. And that feels really awful. But there are other offices that we're having wonderful relationships with. And one of those offices is Murkowski's office. Senator Murkowski has been absolutely wonderful on women's rights. She has been a huge supporter of VAWA, which is, you know, violence against women, right?
0: And this is Lisa Murkowski, Senator from Alaska, Republican.
3: We're having wonderful conversations with her, and she has been so supportive. And so I think just looking at her work and her legacy, we're really hoping that maybe she'll stand firm for us.
0: If he's confirmed, as most people expect, in the full Senate, what do you do next? You spend a lot of time in Washington still?
3: Spend a lot of time in Washington. You know, for us, the redactions are still a huge problem, and we usually gloss over that part, but it's outed survivors, and that's not a crime from 30 years ago. That's a crime that's happening right now, and it's not at Jeffrey's hands. It's literally at Todd Blanche's hands. He was at the helm. It's a separate crime, and so we just hope that people can see that. I do think that it'll be a lot of time in Washington because there are still investigative leads that really need to be followed up on. And, you know, the New Mexico case really shows that.
0: Danny Bensky, nice to have you with us. Thank you.
3: Thank you so much.
0: A federal judge has dismissed a $600,000 civil lawsuit brought by former South Carolina lawyer Alec Murdoch against former Colleton County clerk Becky Hill. Murdoch's double murder conviction, you may remember, was overturned earlier this year after the South Carolina Supreme Court ruled that the county clerk there interfered with the jury during the 2023 trial of Murdoch. He will now be retried for those murders of his wife, Maggie, and son, Paul, next April. Let's get to NBC News national correspondent Aaron Gilchrist, who joins us. Aaron, explain what this lawsuit was about and why the judge dismissed it.
4: Well, essentially here, the judge is saying that the actions of Becky Hill, who used to be the court clerk in Colleton County, did not cause the trial of Alec Murdoch for the murders of his wife and son. I want to read you a key part of the judge's discussion and ruling here in this particular case before he threw it out. He said, if defendant had not engaged in her communication with jurors and had performed her clerk of court duties properly, plaintiff would have still needed to expend the funds necessary to pay for his defense. And so essentially the judge is telling Alec Murdoch that his lawsuit asking for Becky Hill to compensate him for the $600,000 that he took out of his retirement fund and used to pay for his first trial. The judge says he just doesn't have any merit on that, Kate. And at this point, we know that this retrial is going to move forward now. And there's still some question about how exactly Alec Murdoch is paying for the second trial that we know, as you said, is going to start in April of next year.
0: All right. Aaron Gilchrist for us. Aaron, thanks so much. Well, right now, two NASA astronauts are wrapping up a spacewalk outside the International Space Station. They've been working for nearly 6 hours to upgrade the station's power system. It's also the first ever spacewalk for one of these astronauts. Let's bring in NBC News senior correspondent Tom Costello and space geek. I think I'm okay saying that, Tom. You've been keeping an eye on this spacewalk all day. Yeah. Tell us about the significance of the work they're doing.
5: Well, first of all, just imagine that you have to start working on a project, whatever, you know, you're working on your gutters and you got to go for 6 hours nonstop. And in the meantime, you've got to wear that bulky suit, get into that, get out of that. This has been a very big project. You can imagine these two are kind of tired. Commander Jessica Meir is the one with the red stripes on her suit, if you'll see her float into position. And then separately, you got Emil Menon, who, by the way, is married to another astronaut we've met before, Anna Menon. But they started early in the morning here. What they're doing here is they're building a modification to the station's starboard six trucks truss segment. Because eventually they're going to roll out a new solar array, and that will be critical because they need to eventually deorbit the space station. You know, they're going to essentially bring it back to Earth, crash it back to Earth in about 2030 or so. So this is a part of that very long process. And there they are right there as they are now beginning to go back into the station, back into the airlock there. You know, the space station is huge. I mean, it is about the length of an American football field, 356 feet. And so when you've got to go from one end to the other, which is what they had to do, you can imagine that takes an awful lot of physical exertion and concentration to make sure you don't make a mistake. You may remember a few years ago, there was a case where an astronaut literally almost drowned while on a spacewalk because there was a clog in one of his cooling lines. Suddenly, his helmet began filling with water. And he became blinded by that water, was struggling to breathe, barely got into the space station in time. So that kind of underscores that these things, you think they're all going perfectly, you never know, and the stakes are very high. So we're glad to see that they're almost wrapped up right now.
0: Yeah, no, you have to think about that. Tom, I'm thinking, too, we haven't really paid a lot of attention to the space station recently. It's gotten kind of overshadowed.
5: Well, that's right, because of Artemis missions and because we just had this SpaceX rocket booster crash into the moon. But the ISS is always up there. It's about 260 miles above, doing constant science work. But the plan is to deorbit, to bring it back down in 2030, and it will be replaced by essentially the private sector, a private floating business park doing research up there, Kate.
0: Tom Costello, thank you so much.
5: You bet.
0: Coming up, we are getting ready for the new school year. We'll have some easy-to-make ideas for your kids' lunch boxes to help them perform well in the classroom. That's next on

0: We're focusing on back to school season this week on NBC News Daily. And today we're looking at how to set up a healthy lunch that can help carry your kids through the afternoon slump. Healthy eating can be tough for parents, let alone for children. But our next guest is here with ideas to help fold in some key nutrients. Joining us now today, nutrition and health expert Joy Bauer. Joy, it's great to see you.
1: It's always great to see you.
0: Listen, as parents, I think I can speak for all of us. Oh, we lost our lights for a second, but we can keep talking.
1: I look better in the dark.
0: We're in the dark. It is hard to prepare lunch every day. It's a slog. And sometimes you just throw a peanut butter and jelly, if you don't have allergies, in the lunchbox. What are some better ideas?
1: It doesn't have to be hard. And the formula that I want everybody to think about is protein plus fiber plus flavor, those three things. So here are some really easy ideas. And again, you can put them together in less than 5 minutes. A do-it-yourself bento box. That could be whole grain crackers, some turkey roll-ups, maybe some hummus and baby carrots. You could throw in some grapes. A lot of piecemeal. I love that. Pasta salad. So this would be leftover pasta from the night before. I like things like the whole grain fusilli or rotini because it's fun. It has the corkscrews. And you could put in the mozzarella balls or pearls together with sliced cherry or grape tomatoes, a turkey cheese pinwheel. That's so easy.
0: That's like a wrap that you then slice up, right?
1: Yeah. Yeah. I do a tortilla. You layer it with a turkey slice, some Swiss cheese, a little bit of hummus or avocado, roll it up, and then you have the spirals. They're so fun. And also, leftover dinner is so easy. Or even a breakfast for lunch kind of scenario, a yogurt, a little bag of granola, and some strawberries. Easy.
0: That works. And are there some brain healthy foods that we should be thinking about too?
1: Yeah. So when it comes to kid friendly brainy
0: brain
1: foods,
0: I
1: would say eggs are great because the yolk has choline, and choline is a raw material for something called, it's like a neurotransmitter that helps with memory and learning.
0: Yeah, I had never heard of choline before, but it's good.
1: Choline is really important. And then berries have antioxidants called anthocyanins, which increases blood flow to the brain. Walnuts have omega-3 fats. Everybody knows about omega-3 fats, but they're specifically important because they're a part of brain cells. Spinach is one-stop shopping for everything. It's kind of like nature's multivitamin, so that's good as well. And then beans. Beans have plant-based protein and fiber, so it helps with steady energy.
0: We talked about what to do, what not to do. I know processed foods, sugar, not great. What else?
1: Yeah, I think, you know, parents probably know the usual suspects. You want to try to keep the sugar to a minimum. Listen, you don't need to avoid sugar, but
0: they can have a cookie, right, Joy?
1: Of course, we can have cookies. They can have cookies. Absolutely. But instead of a lot of fruit juice, that's natural sugar, but it still adds up. I would say water or milk would be a better way to go, or the naturally flavored seltzers.
0: What is good for hydration? Because that's part of it, too. You got to make sure your kiddos have something to drink.
1: Yeah, I'm actually glad you said that, because even a little bit of dehydration could leave you feeling foggy and you're just like not as vibrant. Water is wonderful. The bubbled waters are great as well. You could also dilute fruit juice with some flavored seltzer because then it's almost like soda without the sugar, which is really nice. If it's iced tea, as long as it's unsweetened, you could buy unsweetened and add a little bit of honey to it. And also jazz up water with things like frozen berries, citrus slices, herbs. Those are fun as well.
0: We have that here in our commissary. We have like the water with natural flavors.
1: I didn't see
0: lovely.
1: That. I'm going to go looking for that afterwards.
0: Up on 9. Joy Bauer, thank you. There is much more news ahead. You're watching. And

0: All right, we are back in our NBC News Daily Theater because it is time for today's Daily Spotlight. And if you're looking for something to watch this weekend, boy, have we got you covered. Entertainment reporter Adam Havner is here to break it all down. Adam, good to see you.
1: Good to see you.
0: Can we start with Ted Lasso?
1: Yes.
0: I watched the first episode last night. It premiered season 4. I want to play viewers a little bit of the trailer.
2: Oi, welcome back. It's good to see you.
3: You too.
4: But football is life?
5: No, life is so much more than football.
3: Not as catchy, but true.
0: The guy that you just saw in the middle there, Coach Beard, I actually had a chance to talk with him yesterday for my series, The Drink, where I sit with someone. We talk about how they got to where they are.
1: Yes.
0: Anyway, there he is. Brendan Hunt is amazing. They're all amazing.
1: But wait, how were the mimosas?
0: The mimosas were good.
1: Okay, I like it.
0: Thanks, Adam. No, but this show is, I was telling Brendan, like, my whole family's lives were changed by that show.
1: Feel good.
0: So the bar is pretty high for people.
1: And you waited 3 years.
0: Yes.
1: And it's back. And now he's with a woman's soccer team.
0: Right.
1: He was in Kansas City. We brought him back. Everyone's there. Hannah, Brett Goldstein, Juno Temple. And now he has a 12-year-old son. You're going to see him doing all that business. And it's feel good. Also, one a week. The finale is October 7th.
0: Yeah.
1: And I just love your happiness. It makes me happy.
0: Yeah. I'm joyful about
1: it. We need this.
0: A lot of people are joyful about the Gilmore Girls.
1: Yes.
0: They love that show. There's a documentary coming.
1: Yes. And it's from creator, executive producer Amy Sherman Palladino, who went on to do Marvelous Mrs. Maisel.
0: Yes.
1: This is such a big show. It was huge in the 2000s, but also in streaming has done really, really well. So Amy and series star Lauren Graham, who played Lorelai, they're going to never before seen footage, BTS, script pages, and we hope more casts will be announced soon. Hopefully this will be for the end of the year because people love streaming Gilmore Girls in the fall.
0: They sure do.
1: Yeah.
0: Yeah, it's very fall-like. There's a biopic coming of Anthony Bourdain.
1: Yes.
0: I watched the trailer. I was surprised it's about, like, the early years.
1: Yeah, so basically, Dominic Sessa does such a great job. It's the summer of 1975. So Anthony doesn't get a writing fellowship in Vassar. So what does he do? Goes to Provincetown, becomes a line cook in a restaurant. But that basically pivotal moment changes life.
0: Right.
1: And we got Antonio Banderas. We got Leo Woodall from season 2 of White Lotus playing the bad boy chef. And Dominic Sessa, such chemistry, charisma, and this is a great movie.
0: It looks like a great one. SNL alum, we're talking about Bowen Yang, is now going to be in Oh Mary, which, if you know, you know. I've seen it. Oh, boy.
1: How hilarious.
0: It's hilarious.
1: Yes.
0: It's out there a little bit, but it's basically about Mary Lincoln. It's on Broadway. Bowen Yang, this is a big moment for him.
1: Yeah, so basically, he was offered this last summer, but he was still on SNL, so he didn't want to commit to both. And basically, for those who don't know, huge Broadway smash, and Bowen is playing Mary Todd, who was the wife of Abraham Lincoln, the lead up to his assassination. And Bowen said he's going to bring some masculinity to the role. But Mary Todd is sort of an alcoholic, frustrated, would-be cabaret
0: star. In this play.
1: And also, SNL alum Maya Rudolph has done this as well. Bowen's going to be hilarious.
0: Yeah, no, he'll be great.
1: Three months.
0: We got a new from Universal Pictures, also releasing this weekend, One Night Only.
1: Yes.
0: A lot of people talking about this. It looks like a great kind of rom-com.
1: It's a great concept. So basically, this isn't a Handmaid's Tale dystopian society where premarital sex is illegal. So the Kardashians would be all locked up, you know? It would be bad times for them. So in this movie, they have one night to basically have sex where it's not illegal. And I will say, Monica Barbaro, Callum Turner, the chemistry is off the charts. Molly Ringwald plays his mom. I love it. It's not as frisky as it sounds, but the chemistry between the two of them, he owns a pizzeria. There's a pizza scene.
0: Okay.
1: Very, like, ghost.
0: So the trailer looked rom-commy, but it's deeper than that.
1: It's cute.
0: Ryan Murphy has a new show coming out as well. Tell us about that.
1: The Shard. I watched last night. It's very soapy, set in 1981. It's based on a novel by Bret Easton Ellis. And there's a murder and also a lot of famous kids. Kaya Gerber, Cindy Crawford's daughter.
0: Got it.
1: Also, Homer Gere, who's Richard Gere's son. Yeah.
0: What else should we stream this weekend real quick?
1: That's what I'm watching right now.
0: That's what you're watching.
1: The Walter Boys.
0: Sterling Point, I heard about,
1: Sterling
0: too.
1: Point, yes. All good stuff. It's a big weekend.
0: All right. Adam, thank you so much.
1: Thank you,
0: Adam Havner. Good to have you again. I'm Kate Snow. You are watching. And-

0: Hello, everyone. I'm Kate Snow. NBC News Daily starts right now. Today, Thursday, August 6th, 2026, gaining ground, new hope emerges in Washington state as crews make progress in containing the devastating wildfires. The suspect accused of sparking one of those fires set to appear in court today. The new details we're learning about his past conviction for killing his father. Taking their shot, the fiery new message from the attorney for Dr. Anthony Fauci after a group of Senate Republicans voted to hold the former top health official in contempt. So what are the chances he gets pulled into court? Who runs the workforce? For the third time in history, women hold more jobs than men right now. Why that is paving the way for the rise of what people call the stay-at-home boyfriend. What it all may say about shifting mentalities around gender and work. And play on inside the new effort to give kids more time for recess. Why researchers say it's not just because it's fun, but it's actually vital for their long-term success. We'll talk about recess a bit later, but we begin this hour with the suspect accused of setting one of the most destructive wildfires in Washington state history. 37-year-old Aaron Farinacci is expected to appear in court today, where we've now learned he could be facing additional arson charges as well. Here's what the Spokane County Sheriff told NBC's Morgan Chesky earlier today.
1: There were updated charges filed to include four additional first-degree arsons that are historical, dating back to July 8th, that we believe Mr. Farinacci was responsible for. So that has come out and will be addressed in his arraignment today.
0: Farinacci is accused of starting the largest of three fires burning across the Spokane area. Tens of thousands of people are still evacuated, but crews are making some progress on the ground and in the air in the fight against those flames. They have gained containment, some amount of containment on all three fires. Meteorologist Bill Cairns is tracking the forecast for us, but let's start with NBC's Ryan Chandler. He's out in Spokane. Ryan, we just heard the sheriff on those additional charges. What else are we learning about the suspect's past and also what's happening on the ground with the fires today?
2: Yeah, the suspect has been on investigators' radar for some time now relating to former suspicions of arson. And it's not until today that we learned that he is facing additional charges for fires right here in Spokane that were sparked last year, in addition to one of the most destructive wildfires we're seeing this week here. I just want you to see some of the damage here, because it is really jaw-dropping to consider the possibility that all of this could have been started by the intentional acts of one man. You see, this is just a small part of neighborhoods that have been leveled. You see, this house has been reduced to nothing but ash and burnt brick. So many people are unable to return to their neighborhoods that are still under evacuation orders. The sheriff says it will be many, many more days until people who may have lost their homes can see with their own eyes what destruction they are weathering this week. We are waiting to see how Aaron Farinacci will plead to the court today. He's set for a hearing this afternoon. When you ask residents here about these arson allegations and the possibility that all of the heartbreak that they are experiencing this week was intentional, it just adds a layer of rage and disbelief. I heard one resident put it, it's just like, how do you even punish something like this? The scale of the destruction is so unbelievable, and we'll see how the court proceeds today, but certainly a lot of confusion and a lot of anger on top of all this heartbreak in Spokane today.
0: Yeah. And Ryan, in addition to the arson charges, there's also this past with his father dying, right?
2: He has a long criminal history and a mental health record. In fact, he was convicted in 2012 of killing his own adoptive father in 2010. He served prison time, but was released in 2020. And it was only after that that he developed a longer record with law enforcement. He's been on investigators' radar for quite some time. So add an additional layer of frustration with law enforcement in this community about how someone who was a known quantity to law enforcement could have sparked these fires, Kate.
0: Yeah, understandable. Ryan, thank you. And Bill, let's bring you in. So what kind of weather are we looking at on the West Coast today and for firefighters trying to fight this stuff?
3: So it still hasn't rained since the fires, and it hasn't rained really much of anywhere. And the winds did die down, though. But that's going to change this weekend. Temperatures are going up. Breeze is going to pick up. And that's why we have the red flag warnings that are now starting to become more widespread throughout areas of the West. As far as the three big fires around the Spokane area, we learned some new information about how many structures each has burned. So the Fairview fire is the smallest one, under 1,000 acres, but still took it out 59 structures. The Autumn Lane fire, 160 structures. And then where Ryan was located, the old Trails fire, 694 structures, so just about 1,000 total. Air quality is still a huge issue throughout so many areas of Washington and Oregon. These numbers in the 400s and 500s, that's in the very hazardous area. But even look at like Portland and Seattle, now in the unhealthy area, Salem, Eugene, the Dales in the unhealthy. So that won't change until we can start picking up the wind. But then the fires will get bigger, so you really can't win at this point. And as far as air quality goes, numerous alerts in the North Pacific Northwest and also through Wyoming and Colorado, and the smoke is going to continue to blow into the middle of the country as we go throughout the rest of today and tomorrow. And of course, the heat is a huge story too. 80 million people. We got warnings and advisory covering much of the West and also portions of the Northeast, a little sliver there of Oklahoma and Arkansas. All the red dots from Colorado heading up through the Pacific Northwest, tying or possibly breaking record highs. And it's just a broken record. These temperatures in the hundreds. Look at Denver going back up to 100. Salt Lake City, a couple days in the hundreds this weekend. No relief. It makes it hard for these firefighters, too.
0: Yeah. Bill Cairns, thank you so much. And Ryan Chandler, thanks to you, too. A group of Senate Republicans has voted to hold Dr. Anthony Fauci in contempt of Congress. Last week, Fauci refused to answer any questions from the Homeland Security Committee about the origins of COVID-19. He pleaded the Fifth more than 100 times. Fauci told senators the goal of the hearing was to try to get him to say something incriminating. Well, today, the committee, the same committee, voted 8-5 along party lines to approve that contempt resolution. Let's bring in NBC News Chief Capitol Hill correspondent Ryan Nobles. Ryan, what are the next steps here? They're holding him. The committee is saying we're holding him in contempt. Could we actually see criminal charges against Dr. Fauci?
4: Well, it's not impossible, Kate, but I would say that it is unlikely. This is just a suggestion to the Department of Justice. They have no legal responsibility to follow through with what the Senate committee has asked them to do. Furthermore, it's not the entire Senate that voted yes on this contempt resolution, and it's for a very narrow charge that Senator Fauci refused to cooperate with this committee when he took the Fifth more than 100 times in that hearing last week. Still, Rand Paul believes that that is enough for him to be held accountable. Listen to what the chair of the committee said.
5: Do you have any expectation that they will actually take up this referral?
6: I don't know the answer. That's a great question for them. We will hand deliver it today to the Attorney General. I think it's important for them to look at, and then that'll be their choice whether to look at it.
4: Again, their choice. They don't have to move on this. And many times in situations similar to this, Kate, the Department of Justice has chosen not to take the step of a full-blown prosecution.
0: And Ryan, Anthony Fauci's attorney responded to this vote shortly after it all happened. What did he have to say?
4: They're basically calling this a partisan exercise designed to damage the doctor's credibility. They said today's partisan committee vote is a crude political stunt intended to punish Dr. Fauci for exercising his constitutional rights. For years, Senator Paul has proclaimed to anyone who would listen that Dr. Fauci should be prosecuted and put in prison. Dr. Fauci has committed no crime, and Senator Paul knows it. And I actually just caught up with Senator Paul a few minutes ago. I asked him whether or not there was any legal weight attached to this, and he said that someone needs to be held responsible for the origins of the COVID pandemic, and he just wants answers. Christine. I'm sorry, Kate.
0: It's all right. It's all right. We both have similar haircuts, Ryan Nobles.
4: And you're both wonderful. Yes.
0: Thank you. I get that a lot. Comparisons to Christine. Thank you. New Mexico Attorney General Raul Torres is suing the Justice Department. He says the DOJ, led by Todd Blanche, has blocked the state from investigating sex crimes at Zorro Ranch near Santa Fe. That's the sprawling estate once owned by Jeffrey Epstein. A group of Epstein survivors released a statement yesterday backing the New Mexico Attorney General's request for these files. That includes Danny Bensky, who I had the chance to speak with earlier.
7: There's an investigation that wants to be had. Todd Blanche keeps saying that if there's anything to investigate, we'll investigate. Well, you have New Mexico saying we have something to investigate. Let's do it.
8: Joining us now is NBC News Chief Justice and National Affairs Correspondent Kelly O'Donnell. Kelly, this is not the first time that the state has been at odds with the DOJ, New Mexico and DOJ over Zorro Ranch. What is the state's attorney general alleging here?
9: The argument they're trying to make is that there is the potential for further investigation and possibly prosecution. In all of the Epstein affairs, there has been a concern about a statute of limitations. Is too much time elapsed to allow for prosecuting in these cases? They believe there is more work to be done here. And when you consider sort of the map of the empire of Jeffrey Epstein, we know it was New York and Florida. He had ties to Paris that we've heard about. Well, New Mexico is a piece of that, and the kind of facility there, which survivors say repeats a lot of what has occurred in Florida and New York, where young women who were trying to get ahead financially, needed a break, needed a job, were ultimately abused during their time at that ranch. And the attorney general has talked about the friction between the U.S. DOJ about wanting to get access to files that are in the custody of the Department of Justice that might help shed light. Here's Raul Torres.
10: When there are 13,000 references in the open source files that we know about, and the department hands us back 31 pages of recycled, you know, news clippings and correspondence from our own agency, it's pretty obvious that they're stonewalling and that they're obstructing our request.
9: The Department of Justice responds that they are trying to protect victims by not identifying them. And there are certainly many in the Epstein survivor community who do want greater access with the hope of having better understanding of what happened and ultimately accountability. Kate? And
8: Kelly, at the same time, a separate state truth commission, as it was called, released its own Epstein report yesterday saying federal prosecutors, quote, never prioritized New Mexicans, focusing instead on other places like New York and Florida. What else did that report have to say?
9: Well, part of the challenge when there is such a sprawling case is investigators will sometimes look to where there is a concentration of potential evidence, access to witness statements and victims and so forth. And in many ways, there are people who believe the whole New Mexico piece of the Epstein saga was sort of left behind. And now that so many other doors have closed, there are those who are advocating in New Mexico to say this might be a new pathway to get answers and accountability.
8: Yeah. Kelly O'Donnell, thank you so much. Coming up, the highly watched trial of the Massachusetts mother accused of killing her three children. What we're hearing from Lindsay Clancy's friends in court today. Plus, why a group of teens are now being hailed as heroes after a kayak capsized in the middle of their high school golf tryouts.

0: It was an emotional day in the murder trial of Lindsay Clancy, the mother accused of killing her three young children in 2023. Today, jurors heard from a slew of witnesses called by the prosecution, including a Massachusetts state medical examiner, a former co-worker of Clancy, longtime friends, and her ex-father-in-law. Prosecutors say Clancy acted intentionally when she killed her kids. Her defense argues she was suffering from severe postpartum psychosis at the time. Clancy has pleaded not guilty. NBC's Stephen Romo has been following the trial for us. We're also joined by NBC News legal analyst Misty Maris. Stephen, let's start with Clancy's ex-father-in-law. Walk us through what he provided for the court.
1: Yeah, Christopher Clancy, a witness for the prosecution and the grandfather of these three children, he said what we've heard from several other witnesses, that Lindsay was a good mom. And we have some of that sound from him on the stand now.
2: Do you have an opinion as to how Lindsay was as a mother that you could see?
3: She was very, very good. She fed them great. She

0: that you could see?
1: She was very, very good. She fed them great. She did a lot of things with them. They did like the all-American family.
2: Now, he also said that he was aware that Lindsay was struggling and that she was seeking help for that. And it goes to what we see prosecutors do with each of these witnesses and try to show that Lindsay was functioning and did not show any signs of psychosis. But so many of these things seem helpful for the defense as well, that she was a good and attentive mother.
3: And Misty, the prosecution also called the pediatrician for Cora, Dawson, and Kaylin. Lindsay Clancy brought Cora to that doctor just hours before they were strangled. Let's listen to some sound from the court today.
4: As far as I can recall, it was a very normal visit. Cora seemed to be behaving normally. I mean, no kid's happy to be there for a checkup, but I didn't notice anything out of the norm. She seemed perfectly well behaved, and mom seemed appropriate as well.
5: Mom seemed appropriate?
4: Yes.
5: Did you notice anything out of the ordinary about Lindsay Clancy's demeanor or behavior or interaction with you?
4: No.
3: What do you sense that prosecutors are trying to do there?
6: They're really focused on what was going on in Lindsay Clancy's mind that day. Did she present as somebody who was at risk of being in a psychotic state? Was she able to communicate directly, intentionally, effectively? It really speaks to, hours later, the critical question. What was her state of mind? Was she in a state of psychosis, or did she act with intent? You can see prosecutors eliciting those answers from the pediatrician who saw her so close in time to the actual incident. And that's why that time period is so critical to prosecutors' case. It's why we're hearing from that witness who has insight from that day.
3: What's your assessment generally of what the prosecution's been doing with all these witnesses that sometimes say very nice things about Clancy?
6: Yeah, I think they can probably be using this in multiple ways. So first of all, to the extent that there is potential testimony that's going to come out that's going to favor the defense, prosecutors don't want to look like they're hiding the ball. They present their case, and then all of a sudden the defense puts a slew of witnesses on the stand that support their arguments. But on the flip side, prosecutors are, again, trying to establish that Lindsay Clancy was not, was really engaged, that she was acting intentionally, that she wasn't in a state where there was any risk of this type of behavior. And so they're trying to talk to people that are interacting with her in this time frame.
3: And Stephen, this we thought might be a very lengthy trial. It seems to be moving kind of quickly.
2: Yeah, the judge saying that it could go 6 weeks or more. But we saw Lindsay Clancy being sworn in and agreeing to those stipulations, those facts of the case that the defense is not arguing against. And that really seems like it has sped things up, eliminated a lot of witnesses. Like Misty was saying, chain of custody witnesses, those things have been eliminated. So things really are picking up some speed here.
3: So do we have any sense when the prosecution rests?
6: Well, Misty? Kate, we have a lot of expert testimony to come. So all of what we've heard so far is laying the foundation to this critical issue. What is her mental state that day? And we're going to hear experts on both sides of the
3: coin.
6: What
3: does it mean to have postpartum psychosis? Misty Maris, Stephen Romo, thank you. Coming up, the latest on the salmonella outbreak spreading rapidly to more states as another food chain

0: For the first time in nearly a year, the Centers for Disease Control and Prevention has a permanent full-time director. The Senate voted Wednesday to confirm Dr. Erica Schwartz to lead the agency. The 51-44 vote was largely along party lines. Schwartz was previously deputy surgeon general in President Trump's first term. She was also a physician in the Navy and chief medical officer in the Coast Guard. During her confirmation hearing, Schwartz publicly supported the safety and efficacy of childhood vaccines. Now to our series, The Cost of Denial, where we investigate the challenges people face with insurance coverage. There's an ongoing debate among insurance companies and across the medical community. Should GLP-1 weight loss drugs be covered after the weight comes off to make sure it stays off? NBC's Liz Kreutz has more.
1: It's improved my sleep. It's improved my energy.
2: For Sacramento Sheriff's Deputy William Meehan, the GLP-1 drug Zepbound changed just about everything. His sleep apnea is gone, and he's down from 250 pounds to 170.
1: My appetite just got to a level where I stopped thinking about food all the time, and I could just live normally.
2: But now William is caught up in the insurance industry's debate over whether and when to cover weight loss drugs. When he recently went to renew his prescription, he was told this.
1: You are denied because your current BMI is under 30. To be on this medication, your BMI has to be greater than 30.
2: Essentially, William's insurer, Sutter Health, which initially covered the Zepbound for sleep apnea, told him he no longer qualified because he'd lost so much weight, his body mass index was now too low.
1: 30% BMI is around 200 pounds for me.
3: You feel like you're being encouraged to gain weight right now.
1: I do. By the way, I interpret it is that Sutter Health wants me to be 200 pounds to stay on this medication. And I don't think that's anyone's recommendation.
2: It's something many people on GLP-1s are now facing when it comes to renewal.
4: It's a real challenge right now to keep the drug for maintenance.
3: Yes.
2: Professor Lisa Kroon runs the Medication Outcome Center at UC San Francisco. She believes insurers should treat GLP-1s like maintenance drugs the way they do blood pressure or cholesterol medications, but says the cost of these drugs, along with their exponential popularity, has led to a gray area in many health plans.
3: Can the insurance companies afford this, to pay for all of these people to have this drug for the rest of their lives?
4: That's the challenge. Some health plans had to increase the BMI to cover them just because they were costing millions, tens of millions of dollars to a large health plan.
2: Her advice, be persistent. That's exactly what William did.
1: Another denial.
2: He appealed and appealed again and finally turned to NBC News. Within weeks of us reaching out to Sutter Health to ask about his case, William received a notice that he was now approved.
1: I think the only reason that I was approved for this is because the cost of denial and NBC reached out and asked, what's going on? Why isn't he being approved?
3: But Sutter Health told us the prior denials were due to an administrative submission error on the part of William's doctor, who also works for Sutter Health, saying that the initial request was denied as submitted under the obstructive sleep apnea indication, while the subsequent request was approved under the separate weight management indication.
2: We also reached out to William's doctor for clarification, but received no response. Sutter added that no exception was made for William, but also noted that his approval should not be interpreted as a universal policy applying to all Sutter members.
3: There might be people who are like, well, you've lost the weight, you've changed your lifestyle. Why do you need the drug anymore? Is it just for vanity reasons?
1: I don't view it as for vanity reasons. I think that this genuinely has improved my health. I don't want to go back to being heavier and unhealthier.
2: Liz Kreutz, NBC News.
0: Liz, thank you. Puerto Rico will begin rationing water as the American territory deals with an unprecedented drought. Puerto Rico's governor says water service will be shut off for up to 48 hours at a time for people in San Juan and other cities. The plan will go into effect tomorrow. It will affect nearly 200,000 people. The governor says she does not know how long this will last. A record stretch of hot weather is drying up reservoirs and other water sources on the island. The governor's office says trucks will distribute water during the rationing period. Hospitals and other essential services will be given priority. Coming up, fans of the show Gilmore Girls in for a treat.

0: Bottom of the hour now. Here are some of the stories making headlines on NBC News Daily. We're following breaking news. Kentucky Republican Senator Mitch McConnell says he has been discharged from a rehab facility and is now back home. The 84-year-old senator was hospitalized after a fall back in June. In a statement, McConnell says he will continue physical therapy at his home. He did not say when he would return to the U.S. Senate. McConnell has missed dozens of votes on Capitol Hill during his absence. A family who fell into a Virginia lake while kayaking is safe and unharmed thanks to the bravery of three teenagers. These teenage boys were practicing for their high school golf team when they saw a kayak that had capsized in the nearby lake. The two adults and a young child in the water did not know how to swim, so two 17-year-olds and a 15-year-old jumped into the lake, helped the family get back to shore. Police say because of the teens' quick actions, everyone was unharmed. Food chain Qdoba is proactively pulling jalapenos from all of its locations out of an abundance of caution, they say. It follows a similar move by their competitor, Chipotle, who recalled the peppers after more than 100 people were sickened with salmonella in Minnesota, most of them after eating at Chipotle. So far, 345 people across 27 states have gotten sick, but fortunately, no deaths have been reported. The CDC says the peppers were sourced from Mexico and supplied by a California-based distributor. The company has agreed to recall the hot green peppers. A federal judge has thrown out a civil lawsuit brought by former South Carolina lawyer Alec Murdoch against former Colleton County clerk Becky Hill. In 2023, a jury found Murdoch guilty of murdering his wife and son, but his conviction was then overturned this past May after the South Carolina Supreme Court ruled that the county clerk we're talking about, interfered with the jury during the trial. He will now be retried next year. NBC News national correspondent Aaron Gilchrist joins us now. Aaron, tell us more about the basis of this lawsuit and then why it was dismissed.
1: So Murdoch claimed that Becky Hill, who was the court clerk back during his trial, he said that her interactions with the jury violated his constitutional rights. That was the argument he made, and the argument that the judge did not buy in this case, saying that her actions and her statements didn't impact the fact that he was going to be going through this trial. I want to read part of what he wrote in that ruling. He said, if defendant had not engaged in her communications with jurors and had performed her clerk of court duties properly, plaintiff would have still needed to expend the funds necessary to pay for his defense. He noted that Alec Murdoch liquidated his retirement accounts and funded his first defense to the tune of $600,000, but said that Becky Hill was not liable to repay him for that because of the fact that she had interactions with the jury, made statements to the jury that ultimately the South Carolina Supreme Court said biased the jury, and that was why his convictions were thrown out and a new trial was ordered. It's worth pointing out that that process of that second trial is already underway. We know next week there is another pretrial hearing that's scheduled in South Carolina. The judge in this case has said that she wants to see things move at a pretty rapid clip. She set a trial date for April of next year. And one of the things I think to watch, Kate, is going to be this motion from the defense to have DNA samples taken from the fingernail of Maggie Murdoch, the wife of Alec Murdoch. They were tested already by the state, that DNA sample was. They want to have an outside company come in and test that DNA again with a more advanced type of testing, suggesting really in court last month or June it was that there could be someone else, a third person involved that would be responsible for these murders, not their client. So it'll be interesting to watch how this all plays out, Kate.
0: I'm sure it'll get a lot of attention in that trial. Aaron Gilchrist, thank you. Iran says it is close to an agreement with Oman to open the Strait of Hormuz. The White House has signaled that a deal could come this week, but the U.S. is not part of those negotiations. The potential agreement would only address issues over the Strait of Hormuz that stemmed from the June Memorandum of Understanding, which was signed by the U.S. and Iran. It would not address Iran's nuclear program. NBC News Chief International Correspondent Keir Simmons joins us now from Doha, Qatar. Keir, where do things stand at this hour, and what could be in this potential agreement?
2: Well, still no news, Kate. And in this case, you've got to say no news is bad news. I mean, ultimately, in Iran, it's a difficult leadership, divided. And we know from the president of Iran, it's hard to reach the supreme leader, Mujtaba Khamenei. So maybe they're just having trouble kind of signing this off. Certainly, the Iranian foreign ministry has said that an agreement between Iran and Oman, which, of course, are the two countries on either side of the Strait of Hormuz, is being reviewed. So, you know, it's now, it's 10:30 here, 10:30 here in the Gulf, and still nothing. I will say that Iranian news media, including, for example, the semi-official Sfars news agency, is spilling out lots of details that it says are in this agreement. We have no way of saying whether it's true or not. The kinds of things that they are saying would be controversial, no doubt, including Iran having control of some of the channels with the strait, that there will be charges, that Israeli and U.S. Vessels would not be allowed to pass. But again, that's the kind of reporting in Iran that you get in a situation like this, and you're never quite sure whether the result is actually what they say, and often it's for domestic consumption, all those caveats.
0: Yeah, well, Keir Simmons watching all of it for us. Keir, thanks so much. Let's talk now about what people are calling the stay-at-home boyfriend. It started as a viral TikTok trend with young couples documenting their daily routines, showing men staying home to cook and clean while their female partners went off to work. But now there's real data showing an actual shift in the workforce. According to research from Indeed, women now hold more jobs than men in the United States for only the third time ever in history. On top of that, there's new data from the Federal Reserve that shows over the last 12 months, jobs held by men fell by 142,000, while women gained nearly 300,000 jobs. All very interesting to talk with our businesswoman and founder of Her First 100K, Tori Dunlap. Good to see you, Tori. Let's break down the numbers. Why is this shift happening, do you think?
3: Good to see you, Kate. So this is actually the third time in history women have outnumbered men in the U.S. workforce. And male labor participation has actually dropped nearly 20 points in this decades-long decline. But female participation nearly doubled from like 32% to nearly 60%. So the jobs that have grown most, healthcare, education, caregiving, those are roughly 80% female. So women are not taking men's jobs. The economy is just growing in directions that already have more women in the pipeline. We also have women that are more educated than ever before, and they're more participatory in the workforce than ever before.
0: So for a long time, there was an expectation, right, that men would be often the primary earners and women often would stay home. It seems like the younger generation is like moving past that completely.
3: Well, the interesting thing is when a woman in a heteronormative relationship is becoming the primary or the sole earner, the money conversation in the relationship is not catching up to the paycheck. She is still largely doing the second shift. She is doing the emotional labor, the managing of the household, because the gender roles have not been renegotiated, just the income has. And so we're going to see a really interesting shift if this trend continues, because the truth is breadwinner moms have been rising for 20 plus years. So this isn't new, it's just accelerating.
0: Yeah, that makes sense. The idea of women being the breadwinner and bringing home the money, that does sound really great, but what does it mean, given what you just said, for overall household incomes?
3: Yeah, I mean, we teach 5 million women to be better with money, and we're seeing this trend across the board as well. I mean, the average woman could not get a credit card in the United States. It was actually illegal until 1974, which wasn't that wrong ago, right?
0: Right.
3: And so when you think about that with how much economic progress women have made, we're going to keep seeing that economic progress for women, but the gender role conversation needs to catch up. Really, this is not about money. This is about contribution, and this is about power.
0: So this, you mentioned this, we mentioned it at the top. This has only happened twice before, briefly before the Great Recession, and then again, right before COVID. As you see, like, this chart, it has reversed in the past, right? If we show the chart, could things be different this time? Is this trend here to stay, is what I'm asking?
3: I mean, it's hard to know. I could come on here and, you know, try to predict things. It's very difficult. And really, you know, is this bad news for men? This is not like a men's versus women issue. This is really an economic story, right? The cost of living has just gone up, and it's really, really difficult to navigate everyday spending as an American just trying to get by.
0: Tori Dunlap for us. Tori, thanks so much. Well, for many students, recess is the best part of the school day, right? It's a chance to run around and socialize and blow off steam from the classroom. And a growing number of researchers say that that unstructured playtime, it's not just the fun. It may actually be more important to their success than we realize. And some states are working to make sure kids get more recess.
4: For kids getting hit with the reality of summer vacation coming to an end, there might be something to look forward to this fall. More recess. 13 states making sure students get more of the school day's most anticipated break. Oklahoma's physical activity law just doubled recess time from 20 to 40 minutes.
5: It's so important. The kids need to play. They need to get their energy out. They need to run around, and they need to have time for each other and talk to their friends out on the playground.
4: When school starts next week in Oklahoma City, Superintendent Dr. Jamie Polk says the school day will be 20 minutes longer to make room for learning in class and at recess.
6: Recess time is an opportunity for them to problem solve, for them to literally learn each other. That social emotional learning is done more so on the playground than in the classroom. And so it's an extension of the learning.
7: So you see a benefit to that extra 20 minutes of recess?
6: Yes, I see a benefit.
4: The state joining a growing movement to protect unstructured play after the CDC says up to 40% of school districts nationwide reduced or eliminated recess starting around 2005.
8: A kid without recess, it's too horrible for words.
4: Now the trend is starting to reverse. Pennsylvania now requiring 30 minutes of daily recess this school year.
9: The research around the link between recess and academics is really strong.
4: Experts at Johns Hopkins University say the payoff goes far beyond burning energy, linking regular recess to higher academic performance, getting kids off screens, improving their physical and mental health, as well as increased social skills and better behavior.
9: When kids come back in from recess, they actually have more time on task and classroom disruptions go down. And so having recess really builds out a lot of different opportunities for kids to grow in different ways than they can during the school day when it's overly structured.
4: The American Academy of Pediatrics calling recess a necessary break in the day that supports healthy child development. And for some parents, that message hits close to home.
10: I had noticed that my daughter was just coming home from school like a jumping bean.
4: Tennessee moms Morgan Garner and Catherine Truman helped push for a law expanding daily recess from 15 to 40 minutes in their state after seeing the difference too little playtime was making in their own children.
10: My son went from not wanting to go to school every morning and crying about school every single morning to being excited about the day.
4: Now they're on a mission through their organization Say Yes to Recess to help others across the country advocate for a more balanced school day.
11: We just want that shift in the mindset when it comes to, hey, what does recess provide? It's not extra time. It's essential time, and it's teaching them essential tasks that they can carry through life.
4: As more states rethink what helps kids succeed, more students are finding that one of the best lessons of the day happens on the playground.
12: We love
0: the Johns Hopkins expert we talked to said that she would love to see all kids, kindergarten through high school, get breaks because students of all ages benefit from that. Coming up, some tips, speaking of school, on how to help kids ease their anxiety as they head back to class. Here, watch.

0: We're focusing on back to school season this week on NBC News Daily. And as exciting as the first day of school can be, some kids might be feeling kind of anxious about it. Joining us now is Dr. Gail Saltz. She's an associate professor of psychiatry at the New York Presbyterian Hospital, Weill Cornell School of Medicine. Good to see you again.
1: Nice to be here.
0: You know, anxiety doesn't always show up the same way. What should parents be looking for?
1: I think really that anxiety is normal, and they want to let their kid know that going into school.
0: Yeah.
1: But it's the level it rises to. So if it's impairing their ability to function, if they're having trouble sleeping or with their appetite, or they're so clingy, they can't leave you, they won't go to school, they're crying all the time, they're regressing. Okay, now we're talking about something else that might need more attention.
0: When you see that, a lot of parents are probably tempted to say, don't worry, everything's going to be fine. That's invalidating, right?
1: That's the problem. Of course you want to say that, but actually it doesn't help. What we want to say is, oh, I hear that you're worrying. That's understandable. Tell me what you're worrying about. You can ascertain whether they're actually catastrophizing and say, hey, we don't know that's going to happen, but you can handle it. That's what you want to say. You can handle this worry. I'm going to help you develop some skills
0: That's
1: to do
0: a good
1: that.
0: One. Yeah, you've been there before. You've done this before.
1: You can right? do this.
0: What are some other sort of practical tips to just reduce the anxiety around all the worries around all of the back to school?
1: So for the back to school, rehearse what you can. Mm. We're going to get up for breakfast, do the kind of before school breakfast. We're going to walk to the school.
0: Yep.
1: Maybe we'll look at the classroom. The more rehearsing, the more anxiety will come down. Give them some coping tools. Teach them deep breathing, box breathing. Teach them progressive muscle relaxation. They can use these tools anytime they feel very worried and even in school.
0: It's interesting. Yeah, I'm feeling very proud because I did that when my kid was going to middle school. We actually did like a whole day where we ran through the entire thing because that reduces.
1: And you can make it fun. Like your first breakfast, what do you want it to be? Let it happen.
0: Yes.
1: Pick out your fun school supplies.
0: Right.
1: Get them. Help them turn anxiety into a little bit of excitement by making it somewhat fun.
0: Yeah, you have a bunch of tips about making that first day not a thing to dread, but a thing to kind of celebrate.
1: You practice it. This is going to be your woohoo first breakfast. When you get home, we're going to do a special traditional first day dinner.
0: Right.
1: And you've picked out your clothes and your backpack and all these fun things, and you're going to get to show them off.
0: Yeah, and even counting down to it on a calendar like it's a special day. It's a fun day. Talk a little bit about parents, because we're anxious too. What can we do to calm ourselves?
1: And as they say, put on your oxygen mask first,
0: right,
1: because it will help your child. So check your own anxiety. What are you really worried about? Probably some uncertain things. Remind yourself, this isn't necessarily going to happen. I can think that the better things will happen, and I can handle this uncertainty. And use those coping tools yourself. Rehearse the things. Use the paced deep breathing, the progressive muscle relaxation. Talk to other moms or dads who feel the way you do. Talk to others for support.
0: Paced breathing. Dr. Gail Saltz, thank you so much.
1: Nice to be with you today.
0: There's much more news ahead. You're watching.

0: All right, we are back in our NBC News Daily Theater because it is time for today's Daily Spotlight. And if you're looking for something to watch this weekend, boy, have we got you covered. Entertainment reporter Adam Havner is here to break it all down. Adam, good to see you.
1: Good to see you.
0: Can we start with Ted Lasso?
1: Yes.
0: I watched the first episode last night. It premiered season 4. I want to play viewers a little bit of the trailer.
2: Oi, welcome back. It's good to see you.
3: You too.
4: But football is life?
5: No, life is so much more than football.
3: Not as catchy, but true.
0: The guy that you just saw in the middle there, Coach Beard, I actually had a chance to talk with him yesterday for my series, The Drink, where I sit with someone. We talk about how they got to where they are.
1: Yes.
0: Anyway, there he is. Brendan Hunt is amazing. They're all amazing.
1: But wait, how were the mimosas?
0: The mimosas were good.
1: Okay, I like it.
0: Thanks, Adam. No, but this show is, I was telling Brendan, like, my whole family's lives were changed by that show.
1: Feel good.
0: So the bar is pretty high for people.
1: And you waited 3 years.
0: Yes.
1: And it's back. And now he's with a woman's soccer team.
0: Right.
1: He was in Kansas City. We brought him back. Everyone's there. Hannah, Brett Goldstein, Juno Temple. And now he has a 12-year-old son. You're going to see him doing all that business. And it's feel good. Also, one a week. The finale is October 7th.
0: Yeah.
1: And I just love your happiness. It makes me happy.
0: Yeah. I'm joyful about
1: it. We need this.
0: A lot of people are joyful about the Gilmore Girls.
1: Yes.
0: They love that show. There's a documentary coming.
1: Yes. And it's from creator, executive producer Amy Sherman-Palladino, who went on to do Marvelous Mrs. Maisel.
0: Yes.
1: This is such a big show. It was huge in the 2000s, but also in streaming has done really, really well. So Amy and series star Lauren Graham, who played Lorelai, they're going to never before seen footage, BTS, script pages, and we hope more cast will be announced soon. Hopefully this will be for the end of the year because people love streaming Gilmore Girls in the fall.
0: They sure do.
1: Yeah.
0: Yeah, it's very fall-like. There's a biopic coming of Anthony Bourdain.
1: Yes.
0: I watched the trailer. I was surprised it's about, like, the early years.
1: Yeah, so basically, Dominic Sessa does such a great job. It's the summer of 1975. So Anthony doesn't get a writing fellowship in Vassar. So what does he do? Goes to Provincetown, becomes a line cook in a restaurant, but that basically pivotal moment changes life.
0: Right.
1: And we got Antonio Banderas. We got Leo Woodall from season 2 of White Lotus playing a bad boy chef. And Dominic Sessa, such chemistry, charisma, and this is a great movie.
0: It looks like a great one. SNL alum, we're talking about Bowen Yang, is now going to be in Oh Mary, which, if you know, you know. I've seen it. Oh, boy.
1: How hilarious.
0: It's hilarious.
1: Yes.
0: It's out there a little bit, but it's basically about Mary Lincoln. It's on Broadway. Bowen Yang, this is a big moment for him.
1: Yeah, so basically he was offered this last summer, but he was still on SNL, so he didn't want to commit to both. And basically, for those who don't know, huge Broadway smash, and Bowen is playing Mary Todd, who was the wife of Abraham Lincoln, the lead up to his assassination. And Bowen said he's going to bring some masculinity to the role. But Mary Todd is sort of an alcoholic, frustrated, would-be cabaret
0: star. In this play.
1: And also, SNL alum Maya Rudolph has done this as well. Bowen's going to be hilarious.
0: Yeah, no, he'll be great.
1: Three months.
0: We got a new from Universal Pictures, also releasing this weekend, One Night Only.
1: Yes.
0: A lot of people talking about this. It looks like a great kind of rom-com.
1: It's a great concept. So basically, this isn't a Handmaid's Tale dystopian society where premarital sex is illegal. So the Kardashians would be all locked up, you know? It would be bad times for them. So in this movie, they have one night to basically have sex where it's not illegal.
0: Mm.
1: And I will say, Monica Barbaro, Callum Turner, the chemistry is off the charts. Molly Ringwald plays his mom. I love it. It's not as frisky as it sounds, but the chemistry between the two of them, he owns a pizzeria. There's a pizza scene.
0: Okay.
1: It's very, like, ghost.
0: So the trailer looked rom-commy, but it's deeper than that.
1: It's super cute.
0: Like. Ryan Murphy has a new show coming out as well. Tell us about that.
1: The Shard. I watched last night. It's very soapy, set in 1981. It's based on a novel by Bret Easton Ellis. And there's a murder and also a lot of famous kids. Kaya Gerber, Cindy Crawford's daughter.
0: Got it.
1: And also, Homer Gear, who's Richard Gere's son.
0: Oh.
1: Yeah.
0: What else should we stream this weekend real quick?
1: That's what I'm watching right now.
0: That's what you're watching.
1: The Walter Boys.
0: Sterling Point, I heard about,
1: Sterling
0: too.
1: Point, yes. All good stuff. This is a big weekend.
0: All right. Adam, thank you so much.
1: Thank you,
0: Adam Havner. Good to have you again.

0: Welcome to Meet the Press Now. I'm Kristen Welker in Washington, where in the face of tough political headwinds on the economy and Iran, the president and Republicans appear to be seizing on a new midterm message, one that is less focused on their record and more focused on their opponents. It comes as an insurgent progressive left racks up more wins in Democratic primaries all across the country. President Trump is using those progressive victories to brand the Democratic Party as communist, which he did more than 20 times during remarks yesterday in Battleground, Nevada.
1: The communists want to take their ruinous and deadly ideology of misery and squalor to every state in America, but we're not going to let them. They want to skip socialism. They want to go right down to the bottom of the barrel. That's communism. They want it to be a communist country. Together, we will defeat communism, socialism, and Marxism in America once and for all.
0: Now, that message also comes
1: from the barrel. That's communism. They want it to be a communist country. Together, we will defeat communism, socialism, and Marxism in America once and for all.
0: Now, that message also coming from party leadership. Yesterday, Speaker of the House Mike Johnson posting a picture of a donkey above a hammer and sickle. In Michigan, where three progressive candidates will be facing Republicans in key midterm matchups, Republican Conference Chair Lisa McClain urged her party to mirror the president's rhetoric. As Speaker Johnson told Politico, he believes the fear of, quote, Marxists will drive turnout in the midterms.
2: You got to stop using the word socialism and socialists, because that's not what they are. They're communists. This is going to be a contrast election, and I say it's going to be a contrast for America.
3: They have Marxists who are trying to take over the party. That benefits our side in the short run. It's a challenge for the country in the long run. There are two things that motivate people in a midterm. One is anger. Of course, Democrats have that. The other is fear. And this is a real fear that people have, that Marxists are taking over our government.
0: The messaging shift comes as the president and his party struggle to break through on their record. The president's approval rating is significantly underwater in recent polling, and more Americans say they'll support Democratic candidates in November. Driving those numbers, frustration over the economy and the war against Iran. A majority of Americans say the war hasn't been worth fighting. They also give the president low marks for his handling of inflation, the cost of living, and the economy overall, even as the president tries to convince voters that he is delivering results.
1: The tariffs have made us rich. We're bringing down prices, and we brought down prices, and nobody can believe what's going on. And when gasoline, when oil goes down, and it's going to go down very rapidly, and it's happening very soon, already happening. We've done a great job in reducing prices. We're delivering the largest prescription drug price cuts in the history of our country. That alone should win us the midterms, because that has an impact on everything.
0: Joining me now is White House correspondent Yamiche Alcindor and Chief Capitol Hill correspondent Ryan Nobles. Thanks to both of you for being here. So, Yamiche, look, this is not the first time we've seen President Trump dip into this playbook of trying to paint his opponent as radical. He did something very similar against Kamala Harris. What are officials telling you about this strategy?
4: In a lot of ways, this is frankly who President Trump is. He is someone who started his political career painting his perceived enemies as radicals, as anti-American, and this is where President Trump is continuing to be, especially now as we're seeing progressive Democrats and Democrats who are calling themselves socialists and democratic socialists. The president is seeing that and saying that he can use that as an opportunity to then drag it over and make it the false claim that they're communists. So the president really does see this as part of his playbook. It's a playbook that he believes is a winning strategy, given the fact that he was elected twice to be president of the United States. We expect that the president is going to continue to use this language. And I should tell you, it's really something that's also being echoed by people around the president. Just yesterday, the vice president was going after Abdul El Sayed, calling him someone who would undo a lot of the wins that he saw this administration make. So you're really seeing a full-throated effort by every part of this administration to paint Democrats as communists and radicals, Kristen.
0: And Yamiche, you know, the president was pretty positive when he talked about the economy, and yet he's underwater on his handling of the economy. Gas prices are above $4 a gallon. Are officials concerned that there's a disconnect between the message and the reality?
4: It's a key question, Kristen. And as I was just talking to some White House officials, they continue to say that this is an economy that President Trump is proud of, that there are, of course, some challenges for Americans. You think of the gas prices, you think of the prices at the grocery store, but that overall the president is still feeling very good about where things are, even if obviously some of the numbers just aren't where the president wants them to be. But this is a president that's going to continue to try to really put a positive spin on things. We've seen him do that, of course, in California, but he's also been doing that in places like Georgia and Pennsylvania. So the president, as he gears up to really start campaigning even more as the midterms get closer, the president is really feeling like he can still lean in on that messaging, Kristen.
0: So, Yamiche, what are you anticipating from this president from now until November? Is he going to be a frequent presence on the campaign trail?
4: My understanding is, in talking to White House officials, that he has been traveling and he will continue to travel. And the idea is that he will likely do that traditional kick up of traveling that we've seen presidents do and President Trump himself do as the midterms get closer. We know that this is a president who has been using his social media and his voice everywhere he can to really tout the people that he believes should be in office, including whether that means backing someone who's even going up against an incumbent in some cases. What the president is seeing is the Republican Party really continuing to be made in his image. And as a result, he wants to be part of that. He also believes that in some of the tough spaces that that Republicans might struggle in, he believes his presence can and will make a difference. So we expect, and I expect to see the president out there on the campaign trail talking, especially to battleground states, about candidates that he believes are really good for this country. Kristen.
0: Thank you, Yamiche, starting us off at the White House. Ryan, let me turn to you on Capitol Hill. So we heard the messaging from top Republicans painting Democrats as socialists or communists. Does leadership on Capitol Hill believe that this is going to be a winning strategy?
5: In some respects, Kristen, it feels it's like the only argument that they have. They normally would like to be front and center with a message of success as it relates to the economy, with prices tumbling, with taxes going down, with kitchen table issues being something that most Americans feel positive about. But poll after poll shows us that Americans are weary about the state of the economy and they don't want to own that. So as you heard in that soundbite from Speaker Johnson, they're pivoting to fear. They're trying to harken back to a time where communism was a threat that many Americans felt was at the front door. The Cold War ended, last I checked, 40 years ago this year, 1986. It's hard to imagine that the vast majority of voters share that same level of extreme worry about that. And then furthermore, whether or not that extends to some of these candidates who are self-avowed socialists, whether or not their policies actually enter into the realm of communism in a way that voters can understand and equate, I think is the open question. So there's certainly a lot of anxiety over the overall message that many of these Republican candidates have going into this election. And listen, Kristen, under any circumstance, it's difficult to run for re-election on the same party line with a president whose approval rating is hovering in the low 30s.
0: Well, you know, I'm curious, just to follow up on that point, the poll numbers, the economy, we know that this is still the number one issue for voters, the economy, affordability. Do Republicans want the president to try to stay focused on messaging surrounding the economy?
5: I'm sure they do, Kristen, but I'm also pretty, it's also been made very clear to me that they understand that there's nothing they can do to convince President Trump to do anything other than what he wants to do. I think if you asked the average Republican running for office up for re-election this fall, they far would have enjoyed a economic message that was built off the big, beautiful bill, no taxes on tips, this housing bill that they recently passed, that they'd be able to go to the American people with this tangible evidence of the idea that they've done things to rein in inflation and keep down gas prices. But when you have the war raging and the complications that are connected to that, and then you also have the president's obsession with these changes to the voting laws, which really have nothing to do with these kitchen table issues, it's just a very difficult message to send. And there's no doubt that the president fires his base up when it comes to issues like that. You know, 30% of the United States, right where the president's approval rating is, are ride or die with the president. And if he says it's the most important issue, it'll be their most important issue. Unfortunately, for Republicans up for re-election, 30% is not enough to win in many of these swing districts. And I think that's what's complicating the argument that they're making going into the fall.
0: Let me ask you about another story. I know you've been following Congressman Max Miller. Of course, he's facing these allegations of abuse from his ex-wife. He denies those allegations, but there's growing pressure on him to resign. What are you hearing, Ryan?
5: Everyone that I talk to, Kristen, that has any level of a connection to Miller or his campaign tells me that he isn't going anywhere. Now, separately, they also say that things can change very fast. We saw that with Chuck Edwards in North Carolina, where it didn't look like he was going anywhere. And then at 3 o'clock in the morning, he decided that he was not going to seek re-election. The one person who has not publicly called on Max Miller to resign, who is the most important person in this conversation, is President Trump. He said repeatedly that he likes him, that he feels bad that he's going through this. He admits that it's a bad situation, but Trump has stopped short of telling Miller that it's time for him to get out. There is a growing chorus of Republicans calling on that. Now, both sitting senators, obviously Senator Moreno has a personal connection to this because it is his daughter, who is Max Miller's ex-wife, who's accusing him of these abuse allegations. But the other senator, John Husted, who's up for re-election in the fall, has said that it's time for him to step down. There's some confusion over the timeline, whether the deadline's already been passed to put a new Republican on the ballot or if they have until August 10th. So that is also weighing into this conversation. But at this point, Max Miller says he's not going anywhere. And until he himself says something different, we have to assume he's going to be on the ballot this fall, Kristen.
0: All right, Ryan, thank you so much for joining us. We really appreciate it. And President Trump speaking in the Oval Office. Let's dip in. We're going to talk to Representative Tom Barrett in just one moment. We'll ask him to stand by. And we're going to go to the White House, the Oval Office, where President Trump is speaking. Let's listen.
6: Okay. Me, or are you getting
7: trade and tariff actions?
1: This is Chip.
7: Or threats. Howard can speak more to the details, but polysilicon is incredibly important in the chip making industry and a number of other industries as well. And like many of your previous trade actions, sir, this is intended to ensure that we're onshoring manufacturing capacity, that we're onshoring our own supply of critical products. And that we're protecting American industry from malign foreign actors in that space.
1: Thank you.
8: So polysilicon is sort of the foundational product that makes silicon wafers that become the AI chips and the chips that are in our phones and everything. So the president's policies have brought 50% of production into America. But we need the foundational products made here. Otherwise, you know, we're making the products here, but we need the supply chain here. So this will bring the supply chain here. We're setting prices so that the Chinese can't dump anymore. And we're setting tariffs to say, build it here. We've got the industry here. It's too small, and it's going to explode under your leadership.
1: And we're having massive numbers of, I guess you'd call them factories or plants built, having to do with the manufacturing of chips, more than we've ever had before. Intel, we're very proud of. They've done incredible. They've really been an incredible company. But we're doing some unbelievable business. Chips will have a big percentage of the chip business by the time I leave office, which could be a long time. Who knows? But it could also be fairly quick. They say 2.5 years. We're going to find out. But I just want to say that it's an honor to have worked with a very smart group of people. And we're bringing the chip business back into the United States in a very big way. Jameson, do you have anything to say about that?
9: Sir, I think you need to put this in the context of everything else that's happening. Manufacturing productivity is the highest it's been in years. We haven't seen any growth like this for forever. Under President Biden, the last part of his presidency, he lost 220,000 manufacturing jobs. The president has stabilized this. Now the manufacturing jobs are going up. So all of these indicators on manufacturing are happening. It's because of tariffs. It's because of trade actions. It's because of the investment credits you've given people, the tax credits, everything you're doing, the energy policy. All of it is bringing manufacturing back here, protecting American workers and American jobs.
1: Well, tariffs are bringing us hundreds of billions of dollars worth of dollars. I mean, just money, the money that we've never seen anything like it, with no inflation. By the way, everyone said, oh, there'll be inflation. We have very low inflation. We brought inflation way down. I inherited the worst inflation in the history of our country. They say 48 years, but I say the history of our country and from the Biden administration. And we're bringing it way down. So the numbers that beyond the money being brought in, the number of factories being built in our country is more now than we have ever seen before. There's never been anything like it. And you're going to see the results. And you're seeing the results already in construction jobs because they're being built all over the country. But in another year, as they start to open, there's never been. We call it the golden age of America. And that's what it is. Now, if we could talk, Steve, maybe you could discuss what we're dealing with on birthright citizenship. We had a very unfortunate decision in the Supreme Court concerning birthright. It was close, but a very, very unfortunate decision. So we're making adjustments because it's very unfair. This was done for a different reason. This was done right after the Civil War. This was for the babies of slaves. And what's happening now, people are building businesses around it. From wealthy people are building businesses around birthright citizenship. That's not the way it's supposed to work. It's a disgrace. They're buying their way in. And we're not going to let it happen. So, Steve, if you will, please.
10: Yes. So today the president signed these two executive orders here relating to birthright citizenship and birth tourism. As the president mentioned, the 14th Amendment was passed exclusively in the aftermath of the Civil War so to ensure that the children of slaves would be citizens. It had no other meaning and purpose outside of that. And that's been clear, obviously, since the day that it was passed. You can go back and you can read the congressional debates. This is not something that's even seriously contested by anybody. The president is using his authority as commander-in-chief to sign first an executive order using the new ruling the Supreme Court issued to expand the definitions of people who are ineligible for birthright citizenship. That includes, for example, alien enemies of the United States, members of foreign terrorist organizations, and large categories of people who lobby and act on behalf of foreign governments. And so with taking this action, it ensures that large numbers of people who wrongly would be getting birthright

0: 215A of the Immigration and Nationality Act gives the president this authority. 215A of the Immigration and Nationality Act. Very rarely used, probably one of the strongest laws in the entire federal code, gives him this power. And that's not the only, but it's the main statutory authority that's being used in this order. So birth tourism is by definition a fraud on the American system, on the American taxpayer, on the American visa. If you're coming here, and again, your stated purpose is that you're a tourist, then by definition, you are here to come for a few weeks, look at what we have, engage in commerce, and leave. So if you're telling a consular officer you're here as a tourist, but your true purpose and intent is to go to a baby mill, give birth, and try to mint an American citizen while you're here, then you're committing a fraud against the American government. And by definition, that visa can and should and will be now denied.
1: Mr. President, there is a report that you told donors that they need to get J.D. Vance elected in 2028. Is that your official endorsement?
2: No. I heard about it a little while ago. I think he's great, but we're way too early to even be thinking about that. Okay?
1: And, Mr. President, Republicans are arguing a lot right now about affordability. What is your message on affordability going into the midterm?
2: Well, that's a good question, but it's sort of simple to answer. I inherited the highest prices ever. I inherited the worst inflation in the history of our country. And we have done an amazing job. And oil prices now are coming down very rapidly. If you look at what's going on, it's down to 75. When I started the very important excursion into the Islamic Republic of Iran, it was a very important excursion because they can't have a nuclear weapon. Otherwise, the whole world would get blown up. We're not going to let that happen. Not only us, not only the Middle East, the whole world would have been, it would have been catastrophic. We had no choice. We had oil down to less than two, in many places like Iowa, oil was down to, gasoline was down at numbers that people hadn't seen in years. $1.85, $1.95, so it passed Tuesday. I was in Iowa at a stop, and we had $1.95, another one, $1.85 a gallon. And we'll see those days pretty soon again, based on everything I see, as soon as the war ends. And I think it's going to end pretty soon. I don't think they can go much longer. Yeah, please.
3: Has a deal been reached to reopen the Strait of Hormuz?
2: Well, I don't want to say it has been. It's sort of open right now. You know, we have a thing called the blockade headed up by the U.S. Navy, and we control it. And now we control it, but they can always shoot something. They always have something, or drop a mine. And if you have one mine sitting out there, you sort of mess things up because people don't want to take their billion-dollar boats and accidentally get hit by a mine. But I think we're doing very well. I just, you know, I'm involved in the negotiation. I think we're doing fine.
4: It could be soon,
2: yeah.
5: Mr. President, have you lobbied any of the undecided Republicans who will vote tomorrow on Todd Blanche's nomination?
2: I will lobby if I need to. I will lobby very, very diligently because he's outstanding. He should be good. I mean, I can't imagine he's as good as there is in the country. People have such unbelievable respect for Todd Blanche, so hopefully that won't be necessary. I spoke to some people, I did, but hopefully it'll all work out very well for the country, because you're not going to find better than Todd Blanche.
5: Will you reach out to Senator Murkowski, Senator Cassidy, for instance?
2: Let's see if we need anybody. I'll reach out to whoever I have to, but anybody voting against him would be doing a great disservice to the country, please.
6: Mr. President, the deadline for Representative Max Miller to withdraw from his race is coming up next week. Yeah. Do you believe he should withdraw?
2: Well, I'm not going to get involved in that. It's a very sad situation. And I know Max very well. But it's very, very sad that a situation like that takes place. Yeah.
1: Do you think the DOJ should prosecute Dr. Fauci?
2: Well, you know, they prosecuted Peter Navarro and they prosecuted Steve Bannon, two very decent people, over something that essentially was never prosecuted before. And there are sort of telltale signs of similarity. And they went to jail for a number of months over something that I saw one of the analysts said they used to laugh at it in the Justice Department when something like that was referred. But Merrick Garland prosecuted two very decent people and sent them to jail. I wasn't president, I would have given him a pardon in 2 seconds. But I wasn't. This was after I left. They waited till after I left, and then they prosecuted these two people, and they ought to be ashamed of themselves. So when you see that happen, you sort of say, maybe he should. What he did is far more serious than a lot of crimes, frankly. But they prosecuted two people where nothing like that has ever taken place before.
3: Mr. President, on munitions, you posted overnight that the U.S. has a massive amount, and
2: right.
3: You denied that there were any...
2: Pardon in 2 seconds, but I wasn't... This was after I left. They waited till after I left, and then they prosecuted these two people, and they ought to be ashamed of themselves. So when you see that happen, you sort of say, maybe he should. What he did is far more serious than a lot of crimes, frankly. But they prosecuted two people where nothing like that has ever taken place before.
3: Mr. President, on munitions, you posted overnight that the U.S. has a massive amount, and
2: right.
3: You denied that there were any shortages. There is a supplemental request for $21 billion to restock. So why is that request still there if there's
2: Well,
3: no
2: because we need more all the time. I mean, we need more. Look, we gave tremendous amount to Ukraine, the Biden people did, and they were given free of charge, no charge. No charge. Billions, hundreds of billions of dollars. And fortunately, I built up so much during my term. I rebuilt the military and also loaded it up with a lot of stuff. And we have certain types of munitions that are very powerful, that we have unlimited, virtual unlimited supply. We have others where it's a little bit tighter, and we're getting them in on a daily basis. As you know, our defense companies are building more plants right now than at any point in history. They're building plants for the Patriots, for the Tomahawk.
3: Shortages. There is a supplemental request for $21 billion to restock. So why is that request still there if there's
2: Well,
3: no
2: because
3: emergency?
2: We need more all the time. I mean, we need more. Look, we gave tremendous amount to Ukraine, the Biden people did, and they were given free of charge, no charge. No charge. Billions, hundreds of billions of dollars. And fortunately, I built up so much during my term. I rebuilt the military and also loaded it up with a lot of stuff. And we have certain types of munitions that are very powerful, that we have unlimited, virtual unlimited supply. We have others where it's a little bit tighter, and we're getting them in on a daily basis. As you know, our defense companies are building more plants right now than at any point in history. They're building plants for the Patriots, for the Tomahawks, for everything. But we have certain types of munitions, which are very, they may not be as accurate. They may not be, you know, they're not as elite. We have elite too, but we're watching that very closely. But we have certain types which are very powerful and very good, and we have an unlimited supply and, so we're in great shape. But with that being said, we always want more. We have to have more. We have other things maybe come up. Maybe come up and maybe don't come up. Hopefully nothing else does come up. But we're in very good shape. We have literally massive amounts of ammunition. Yeah.
5: Mr. President, on Ukraine, President Zelensky says his country desperately needs long-range missiles or those Patriot missile batteries. Is that something that you're...
2: Well, I mean, we want missiles, too. You know, when Biden gave him so much, Biden gave $300 billion worth of ammunition. You know, when I left, it was full. And he gave a lot of it away. Now we're rebuilding it, and we're using munitions that are very powerful, very good, but we wouldn't have been using them. We could have used something else. But these are a little bit older type, equally as effective, and it's things that we have so much. Plus, we have supplies of munitions all over the world that if we ever needed them, we'd take that. We're supplied all over the world, but we're in very, very good shape.
5: Russia seems to have increased their attacks on civilian
2: I know,
5: areas.
2: I know.
5: That must be a concern to you, Mr. President.
2: Well, look, we're not involved from the standpoint of we're separated by an ocean. But I hate to see 25,000 young people a month get killed, and that's what's happening. Between Russia and Ukraine, they're losing on average 25,000, mostly soldiers, a month. And, you know, we're working on it, and I think we're making progress. But it's a violent, very violent war. There's a lot of hatred in that war, a lot of hatred between the two leaders. I settled 8 wars. I thought this would be maybe one of the easier ones, and it turned out to be the most difficult. But progress is being made. Thank you very much, everybody.
7: Thank you. Thank you
2: very much.
8: And you've been listening to President Trump answering reporters' questions in the Oval Office. He touched on a number of topics, from Iran to Max Miller to the munitions that are being used to fight the war. We will get to some of those topics in just a moment. But first, to the big news at the top of that Oval Office briefing, President Trump signing 2 executive orders aimed at narrowing access to birthright citizenship after the U.S. Supreme Court effectively knocked down President Trump's attempts to end birthright citizenship. One of the orders would end birth tourism, effectively the president, you heard, describe it. There are people who come to this country under the guise of traveling and then have a child here. That's how you heard the president and his top officials there describe it. Of course, the big question, will these 2 executive orders be immediately open to legal challenges? Will they stand the legal test? Let me go to Yamiche Alcindor, who's been watching along with us at the White House. Yamiche, before we get to those other headlines that President Trump made, weigh in on these 2 executive orders. And worth noting that the president said, while the United States is the only country that has birthright citizenship, in fact, 32 other countries have birthright citizenship.
9: That's right, Kristen. And right before the president started speaking, I got some new details from the White House specifically on these executive orders. Pardon me while I look at my notes here, because you need them on a day like today. They're going to be for only future births tied to 4 categories: children born to foreign diplomatic staff working on behalf of another government while in the U.S. There's also going to be children of people who are classified as alien enemies, including those who belong to federally declared terrorist groups. There's also those born in the U.S. territories, but only, he writes, if Congress changes the law to end automatic citizenship there. Think Puerto Rico and other places. Also, children born of mothers who expressly and deceptively, the president says, enter the U.S. for the sole purpose of having children here. So this, as you said, is another attempt by the president to try to get at birthright citizenship. There is a second executive order that directs the Secretary of State and Homeland Security to issue rules and guidance to stop birth tourism, as you said, and target the industry at home and abroad. The president was very, very angry in June when the Supreme Court upheld birthright citizenship. The president said today, when he was asked specifically, do you think that this is constitutional? He believes it is. You also had one of his top aides, Stephen Miller, reading from U.S. code and U.S. rules, saying that he believes the president has the authority to do this. But Kristen, this is surely going to be challenged in court, and this might end up back at the Supreme Court for all we know. What we do know is that the president was very angry because that decision was a 6-3 decision earlier this summer, with Amy Coney Barrett as well as Brett Kavanaugh, 2 people that the president put on the Supreme Court bench, along with John Roberts, who is, of course, the Chief Justice, appointed by a Republican president. They sided with justices that were appointed by Democrats to uphold birthright citizenship. So the president very mad at that, and very interesting now, and in some ways a little bit of what we thought was going to happen because the president was so angry in June when the Supreme Court upheld birthright citizenship, Kristen.
8: Well, we will watch the legal battle unfold there, Yamiche. Let's tick through a couple of the other headlines. The president asked about this reporting that he told donors that he did, in fact, want to see his vice president, J.D. Vance, become the Republican nominee. He was asked about that. He said, I think he's great, but also said it's way too early to talk about that, so would not confirm that reporting. He was asked what his message should be on the economy. He talked about the fact and made the case that he's improved the economy. He also claimed that he inherited the highest inflation rate. It's worth pointing out that when he took office, inflation was at 3%. It's now at 3.5%. So it's actually ticked up since he took office. He was asked if he's close to getting a deal on Iran. He said it could be soon, but also said he didn't want to weigh in on the details, said he would be open to lobbying any undecided senators on the confirmation of Todd Blanche, his pick, of course, to serve as attorney general, including Lisa Murkowski, who has signaled she's a no on this. He was asked about embattled Congressman Max Miller, of course, who's facing allegations of abuse, which he denies, would not weigh in on that. He said, I do not want to get involved. And then finally, Yamiche, she was asked about reports that the United States is actually dealing with concerns about its munitions stockpile. He said we do need more all the time, making the point that the United States has given a number of weapons to Ukraine, but also said, quote, we have a massive amount of munitions. Yamiche, what else stood out to you?
9: Well, I want to just maybe talk a bit more about that last point when it comes to munitions, because NBC News did have that exclusive reporting that the president himself called the deputy defense secretary and was angry about this munitions and the weapons stockpile. And at one point even suggested, a source told NBC News, that the deputy defense secretary should be fired if he doesn't figure out a way to fix this issue. So I think that that's very interesting to hear the president weigh in on that, because that is something that is definitely deeply concerning him, especially with the war in Iran continuing to drag on. One other thing that really pointed out, and that was interesting to me in this exchange with the president and reporters, is Dr. Fauci. A reporter asked him, should the Department of Justice prosecute Anthony Fauci? Dr. Fauci, who of course led the coronavirus pandemic response and was of course working for President Trump, he said essentially maybe he should be prosecuted, and pointed out that he believes that Democrats wrongly prosecuted other people. So I think we should also be watching that space very closely. As we know, lawmakers have at least moved already to vote to hold Dr. Fauci in contempt, and they've said that they would also give that over to the Department of Justice. So definitely a space to watch, because the president weighed in essentially saying, yeah, he would be for that, which would be of course very newsy, given the fact that Dr. Fauci has been the face of a lot of attacks by President Trump and his allies. Kristen,
8: it certainly would be. The president arguing that his former top aides, Peter Navarro, Steve Bannon, of course, did face charges from DOJ, but it's worth noting Dr. Fauci did actually appear at the hearing, whereas Navarro and Bannon refused to recognize the subpoenas that they were faced with. Yamiche Alcindor, thank you so very much for sticking with us to break all of that news down. Really appreciate it. Joining me now is Michigan Congressman Tom Barrett, who is now locked in a big race for reelection. Congressman, thanks so much for your patience and sticking with us. We appreciate your being here.
10: Yeah, thank you so much for having me on. I really appreciate it.
8: Well, we appreciate your being here. We're going to get to your race in just a minute, but I just want to get your reaction to what we just heard from President Trump announcing that he's going to sign those two executive orders, which effectively are going to be trying to limit birthright citizenship. Do you think that they will withstand the undoubted legal tests that they will face?
10: Well, they certainly should, right? I can't speak to what a judge may or may not do, but I think that they absolutely should withstand the legal scrutiny. When you talk about, obviously, a problem that Americans can recognize, of people who come into our country with the express and sole purpose of having a child here so that they can have an American citizen born in the United States when they have no real ties to the United States beyond coming here as a visitor, I think every American should stand up and say, yeah, that's an abuse of the immigration system. That's an abuse of our laws and the protections that we have, and we shouldn't allow that to continue. Certainly, that is something that I think we ought to all respect as we debate other immigration policy. I think that's one that we should clearly all agree on.
8: All right. Well, let's get to your race. You will be facing William Lawrence, who won his primary on Tuesday. He is, of course, a progressive. In a post on X, you said you won't underestimate him. I wonder, how do you see this race? What is your strategy for winning?
10: Well, my strategy is conveying to the voters the work that I've done for the last year and a half, serving in elected office as our representative in Congress, representing my family and the families across my district, and really pointing out the contrast between my record and my opponent's record. He's been a progressive socialist activist. I know in your segment before I came on, you were talking about how, you know, these Democrats are increasingly becoming further and further progressive to the left. Well, my opponent just yesterday in an interview admitted that he was still a card-carrying member of the Democratic Socialist Party of America until last month. So he hadn't even canceled his membership there until last month, and he couldn't disavow a single one of their positions, and actually praised them for all of their positions that they hold. That means unlimited illegal immigration into our country, amnesty for every single person that is here, even those on the terror watch list, people who came over and have committed terrible and violent crimes against American citizens. They would all get amnesty under my opponent's plan. Every single facet of the Democratic Socialist platform is one that he fully embraces and fully endorses. He was a founding member of the Green New Deal Alliance in Michigan, which means all of our auto manufacturing jobs would be put in jeopardy. The two General Motors plants that are in our district, where men and women work hard every single day to produce vehicles that are putting people on the road and fueling our economy, would be put in jeopardy by the policies that he stands for. He would grant Medicare coverage to every single illegal immigrant in our country, putting our senior citizens' Medicare coverage at risk as well. And the list goes on from there. So there are a countless number of contrasts between myself and my opponent. And my job for the next 89 days is conveying that to the constituents in my district, earning their trust and earning their vote this November to go back to work for them for another 2 years.
8: Well, let me ask you, because I was able to interview Mr. Lawrence yesterday on this same program. He argued that his message does have some crossover appeal with Republican voters, particularly on the economy. Take a listen to a part of that conversation.
11: You know, saying no to AI data centers is an issue which is dramatically popular with Republicans and independent voters. Stopping these stupid wars. I mean, I talk to people every day who are Republican voters, and they say, I believe Trump when he said he wasn't going to start any more wars. And look at where we are now, an utter catastrophe in Iran that is causing gas and groceries to go through the roof. And Tom Barrett just voted to fund it.
8: What is your reaction?
10: Well, you know, I would encourage my opponent to actually do some research, and perhaps you're aware, if you just Google Tom Barrett, Iran, you will see that I was one of four Republicans, one of the very first Republicans to break ranks and actually vote in favor of the War Powers Resolution that was brought forward by the Democrats. I believe strongly that any combat authorization needs to originate and have authority from Congress. That is a position that I've held very sincerely. You know, while my opponent was trying to shut down auto manufacturing in Michigan through these Green New Deal scams, I was actually deployed in the military. I spent 22 years of my life serving in the military. He talks about war. I've actually seen war and the devastating effects that it has. I take that very seriously. And for him to characterize me as some warmonger is absolutely patently false. There are only four Republicans that stepped up to vote in favor of the War Powers Resolution to put, you know, really into effect the congressional authority around the use of force, that when we're deciding to send men and women into combat, this is an issue that I take very, very seriously. And I think it has to have the highest and foremost level of constitutional scrutiny applied to it. My record on that is clear, and I welcome the debate from my opponent.
8: Well, let me follow up with you on that, because we have seen gas prices go up now above $4 a gallon in the wake of the war with Iran. Do you believe the president bears responsibility for those prices?
10: Well, I think certainly the war in Iran has led to higher fuel prices. That's you know, not really in question. I think even the president acknowledged that in his remarks in the Oval Office today. So when you have geopolitical factors affecting things, that certainly brings about higher fuel prices. I mean, my opponent would ban gasoline engines. So let's start with that. But secondly, from there, if you look at what we've done aside from foreign policy, we have done everything we can to increase domestic energy production here in the United States so that we are less and less reliant upon foreign adversaries for the flow of energy that we rely on here in the United States. Now, oil is still a world commodity and will be, you know, into the foreseeable future. But I think we have to also acknowledge that putting ourselves in the best position as a country so we're not held hostage by foreign adversaries is something that we should also work to do while we're figuring out our way through these foreign policy concerns that we have.
8: So, Congressman, you acknowledge that prices have gone up since the start of the war. Yesterday, President Trump said
10: prices. Absolutely. I mean, I didn't think I'd ever taken a position that gas is cheaper today than it was before the war in Iran. That would be absurd.
8: Well, and President Trump yesterday said in an interview he thinks he should be given an A+ on the economy. What grade would you give him?
10: Well, I think if you look back at what we did through the working families tax cuts to bring about tax cuts for families, an increase in permanent child tax credit that is going to enhance that ability for working families across my district and across America, that's a very positive thing. No taxes on tips and gratuities for people who are working in the service industry, and no taxes on overtime for the people that I talked about that are working in the auto manufacturing space in my district, or the people that I visited last week in my district, paving roads through the infrastructure investment that we've made. Those are all very, very positive things. No taxes on Social Security for our senior citizens.
8: So do you think he deserves an A+, Congressman? What grade would you
10: say that we have made serious improvement to our economy. We took over in a very, very challenged time. But look, I'm not going to pretend that the work is done. We've got a lot more ahead of us that we need to do. I wouldn't be running for re-election if I thought there was no work left to be done. I'm ready to get back to Washington and work hard and continue to push for the economic policies that are going to put every American in the best position possible. And I'm not going to, you know, assign grades to myself or somebody else. I know what you're trying to do to wedge me in a pocket talking about that. What I'm talking about is the things that I voted for, the policies that I support, in the contrast with my opponent, and the economic absolute despair that would arise from his socialist policies that he's pushing for.
8: Congressman, President Trump says you have his complete and total endorsement. You appeared with him last month in Michigan. Do you want him to campaign with you from now until November?
10: I welcome and appreciate the president's endorsement. And, you know, if you want to contrast that with the endorsement of my opponent, with the Democratic Socialists of America and the platform that they stand for, then certainly that's a contrast I'm very comfortable taking on.
8: And do you welcome him out on the campaign trail with you?
10: Yeah, we just had him in my district last week, as you pointed out.
8: Okay. And I don't believe the DSA has actually endorsed your opponent. But I want to ask you
10: about something. He was a member of their organization last week or 2 weeks ago. So
8: all right.
10: I guess he's endorsed them. I don't know. He's the one on the ballot.
8: All right. Let me ask you about another point that your opponent, William Lawrence, raises, the issue of data centers. As you well know, it's become a big issue in your district. Politico actually notes there are 6 data centers in your district and 6 more planned. Your opponent is calling for a federal moratorium on construction of these centers. Would you support a pause on these data centers?
10: Well, what I support is not making these decisions for data centers in Washington, D.C., because if you support a federal policy on local control of data centers, then you're opening up the door to allow Washington to force data centers into local communities that don't want and don't support them. That's absolutely something that I do not support. I respect local control. I respect the decision making of our local governments and our local constituents to make these decisions for themselves without the federal government coming in, or without big corporations stepping in to force them into that decision. One thing I will point out to you, I was one of the Republicans when I was in the state legislature that voted against the corporate welfare incentive deals for these data centers, going back to my very first term in the state legislature. This is, again, another point where I have credibility on the issue of not giving away corporate incentive in state and federal tax dollars to incentivize big corporations to come in and do this. I don't want to see the federal government forcing data centers in local communities. I want to see these local communities able to make this decision for themselves and be able to make a decision that works for them and for their community without the federal government telling them what they have to do.
8: All right. Congressman Barrett, thank you so very much for joining us. We will be watching your race very closely. Please stay safe out on the trail. Thank you.
10: Thank you for having me.
8: We have much more news and politics ahead. You're watching Meet the Press now.

0: Welcome back. As we mentioned, top Republicans are making the threat of creeping communism, as they say, central to their midterm argument, now doubling down on their attacks against Democratic candidates on the heels of major progressive wins in Michigan this week, like that of Abdul Al-Sayed. House Speaker Mike Johnson posting that Democrats are embracing the, quote, deadly path of communism and saying, we must take a stand and fight to protect the greatest nation in the history of the world from being overrun by mini Mamdanis, referring to New York City Mayor Zoran Mamdani, of course. Mayor Mamdani responding to Johnson's comments.
1: First, I'd just like to congratulate Dr. Abdul Al-Sayed on his victory. He ran a campaign where it was best described by his words of money out of politics, money in your pocket, Medicare for all. And if those simple commitments and beliefs are what drives Representative Johnson to these kinds of conclusions, I think it shows you how deeply out of touch the Republican Party is with the concerns of working class Americans.
0: Joining me now is the panel, Nicholas Wu, congressional reporter for Semaphore, former Democratic Senator Heidi Heitkamp of North Dakota, and Republican strategist Malik Abdul. Thanks to all of you for being here. Nicholas, take us inside your conversations about this strategy we're seeing unfold from Republicans, essentially fear tactics, saying that you should be very afraid of these Democratic candidates trying to argue they're all communists. In fact, they are not. But what do you make of this? Is this because of what we're seeing with the economy and the president's poll numbers?
2: Yeah, Republicans really see this as their most effective strategy heading into the midterms, in part because of the overall climate that makes it harder for them to run on specific achievements. So that's why, you know, with the rise of some of these more progressive candidates like Abdul Al-Sayed in Michigan, William Lawrence in the House race in Michigan, too, you have Republicans thinking that now you can hitch all of these swing state and swing district candidates to the most far-left elements of the Democratic Party. But the question is whether or not that will actually be successful when voters are going to be deluged in millions and millions of dollars of negative advertising anyway.
0: You're right. I think that is going to be the key question, Malik. Let me read you a post Speaker Johnson made on social media yesterday. He wrote, quote, it's America-loving versus America-hating communists, and today's Democratic Party has shown us who they really are. He included this photo with the hammer and sickle, as you can see there. What do you think? Do you think this is going to be effective? Do you think this is going to resonate with voters?
3: I'm not exactly sure if leaning in on the communism angle is something that will work, because it's kind of people don't necessarily understand what that is. Mm. I do think that some of the things that what Republicans are doing, running on this idea of democratic socialism or these DSA aligned candidates, we're definitely going to run after that, because there are a lot of those policies that many middle of the road moderates, not just Democrats, but independents themselves, simply don't support. So you can count on Republicans to double down on this communism thing. I'm just not sure if framing it as communism itself is going to get us the win.
0: Senator Heitkamp, what do you think? And do you think it could resonate, this type of message, in a state like?
4: Well, first off, I don't remember the last time an administration took and basically bribed a corporation into making them give them a portion of the corporation to the government, right? So let's talk about what communism is. And you talk about this administration, state-supported communism or socialism is really what this administration's been all about, which is taking a look at getting those stakes or that share of those corporations that if you want me to do this, then I'm going to have to take some of this for the government. Really? Mm. And I think when you look at who is the swing voter, who is going to be the voter that shows up in the polls? And when you simply put a label on it like communism, it's not very persuasive. And the governor, the president had an opportunity again to address affordability in that press conference. He dodged, and he lied about gas prices. The people who are going to determine what happens in the midterms are people who are disaffected by this economy, and they're looking for something different.
0: Do you think, Senator, though, that Democrats Democrats need to have a robust response. What do you think the counter strategy should
4: be? Well, I think the counter strategy is exactly talking about what this administration has done that is communistic and just hit and run. I mean, my whole theory of how you do this, you punch and you pivot. Mm. And how you punch is you say, look, that's not what this is. This is talking about real problems for real Americans. It is an opportunity for us to have a conversation. Let's have a conversation and let's compare your record. I think it's interesting. The Post had a story, I think, today about, this is going to be our agenda. Well, they're in charge. Why aren't they pursuing that agenda today? And that's the problem when you say, there hasn't been a record of accomplishments for the American people economically, and so they have to use these scare tactics.
0: Well, this is a little bit, Nicholas, of what Leader Thune had to say. I'm going to play this and get your reaction on the other side. Take a look.
5: The Democrats, the money, the resources, the energy, the volunteers is all on the far left of the Democrat Party. I mean, the progressive wing of their party, the liberal far left wing, is ascendant in politics right now. And of course, Chuck Schumer's got to say that. But when you got the DSA and people out there advocating openly for those types of policies, I think American people are going to say a big fat no to that come November, Bill.
0: Are you anticipating that progressives are going to start to moderate their message? You saw that clip that I played with William Lawrence where he argued his message does have crossover appeal. Tom Barrett obviously disagreed with that point.
2: The funny thing about the midterms right now is that if you talk to Republicans and if you talk to Democrats, they'll both say that progressives are by far the most energized in the election. And so the question for a lot of these folks now is what they'll do to moderate. And something I thought was really interesting about Will Lawrence was how he's talked about how he's let his DSA membership lapse. He's not affiliated with them anymore, right? He's trying to say, look, I have this crossover appeal now. Now, whether or not Republicans will let that slide when it comes to the millions of dollars that I'm sure will be run against him is another question altogether.
0: Like, do you get the sense that some Republicans are underestimating the level of enthusiasm that we're seeing around some of these progressive candidates? And of course, the big question for the general is their actual crossover appeal. But what we know is that there is real enthusiasm.
3: I don't think that Republican politicians, members of Congress themselves, even governors, I don't think that they don't realize this. It may be more so operations within the White House who may not realize, really tapped into how the American people actually feel. So that's why you see a lot of these local candidates talking about local issues, because that's what will decide a race. If you look at a place like Texas, yes, that's going to be a nationalized race itself. What Paxton has to do is to talk about why they elected him, because the Tallarico campaign is going to talk about the impeachments and all the scandals. You have to talk about what you're doing on a local level, because the national race is going to really accompany really of what the discussion is.
0: Senator Heitkamp, let me put up this post from Governor Whitmer today saying Michigan Democrats are united. And there you see them. But what I'm so fascinated by is, what is this going to actually look like? How do they get united? There are some real divisions. I don't have to tell you that, particularly over the issue of Israel and whether the United States should continue to send arms to Israel. I mean, does united look like getting on the same page with a policy difference like that? Or is it simply just turning out to support?
4: I think it's turning out to support a change in Washington, in the Congress. And that's the unifying message. And the unifying message is actually results for affordability for the American people. It's the American people's turn to be on front row and center, not corporate America, not big money America, not big tech America. And you see that with the data center debate right now. And so this is a message of bringing the Democratic Party back to kind of a New Deal message. Like, you're suffering. We have record income and wealth disparity in this country. How are we going to address it? These are the unifying messages for the Democratic Party. And the one thing I do want to say is there's just a lot of attention on the Lawrences and on all of this. But the bottom line is, I could point to 20 candidates who are moderates just like I am in the Democratic Party who are going to be running with a completely different message.
0: All right. Great conversation, guys. Thank you so much. Really appreciate it. Nick, Senator Heitkamp, and Malik, thank you all for being here. We're back tomorrow with more Meet the Press Now. There's more ahead on NBC News Now.

0: There's the music. Here we go. 5 o'clock in the east, 2 o'clock out west. We come on the air with breaking news. President Trump appearing to take on the Supreme Court head on, signing new executive orders limiting birthright citizenship in just the past hour. We are live at the White House with a reality check. And then moments ago before an arson suspect is set to make his plea in court after he was arrested for setting one of the biggest fires in Washington state history. We're going to be live on the ground in the midst of just unimaginable devastation. Also new late today, Senator Mitch McConnell is home again, out of the hospital, but not yet back on the job. We're checking in with Capitol Hill on what this means for critical upcoming votes. Plus, we take you to Puerto Rico, where a water ration has started because of a record drought there. No relief in sight. What folks on the ground are talking about. And the controversy rocking the pageant world. A beauty queen stripped of her title over racist posts online. And in the breakdown, the conversations about gender being had now across women's sports. Two female athletes weighing in. That's coming up later in our newscast. Good day. I'm Tom Costello. I'm in for Hallie. We start with breaking news here in Washington. President Trump says he will take on a Supreme Court that just told him no, he'll take them on head on, with two new executive orders cracking down on the constitutional right for people born in this country to become citizens. In just the past hour or so, the president signed the orders to curb what he calls birthright tourism or birth tourism. So here's how Mr. Trump pitches it.
1: So we're cracking down very big crackdowns, and this will give us the right to do it in a much more forceful manner.
0: Well, remember, the 14th Amendment reads, quote, all persons born or naturalized in the United States and subject to the jurisdiction thereof are citizens of the United States and of the state wherein they reside. Congress passed that law after the abolition of slavery. The president previously attempted to sign an executive order, overturning that practice. But as you know, just 2 months ago, the Supreme Court shut that attempt down. The conservative court ruled 6-3 against Mr. Trump. Writing for the majority at the time, Chief Justice Roberts wrote, the framers of the 14th Amendment extended that promise to every free-born person in this land. We keep that promise today. This new order, however, appears to try to challenge that promise and set the White House on yet another collision course with the Supreme Court. NBC's Yamiche Alcindor joins us now from the White House. And Yamiche, this just broke in the past hour. The 14th Amendment made a handful of exceptions here, right? Like when a diplomat from a foreign country is born here in this country. In other words, their child. This order appears to try and expand the exceptions, right? But what do we know about the order and how the president and his advisors are now trying to justify this after being shut down by the Supreme Court?
2: Yeah, well, Tom, this isn't surprising because the president was so angry when the Supreme Court struck down his attempt to try to undo birthright citizenship across this country. So here is the president again with new executive orders today. I want to read to you part of what is really in these orders because the details are really important. So this is really targeting four categories of children and their future children. It's children born of foreign diplomatic staff working on behalf of another government while in the United States. Also, children of people who are classified as alien enemies, including those who belong to federally declared terrorist groups. And we've seen the president do that a number of times. It's also those born in U.S. territories. And this is important because that's only if Congress changes the law to end automatic citizenship there. Think Puerto Rico as one of the big places where people are U.S. citizenships, the president wanting to take that away. And then children born to mothers who expressively and deceptively enter the U.S. for the sole purpose of having a child here, namely what they call birthright tourism. So, or birth tourism is what the president's saying. The president is believing and saying that he believes that this is constitutionally backed. Listen to what Stephen Miller, one of his top aides, had to say at the signing of these executive orders.
3: I would put this in the top three in terms of importance because it ends what has been one of the gravest and most egregious abuses of the American system, and it keeps American citizenship sacred.
2: So, Tom, there will certainly be legal challenges to these new executive orders, but the president wanting this fight, Tom.
0: A reminder, John McCain, the presidential candidate himself, was born in the Panama Canal Zone. Yamiche Alcindor, thank you very much. In just the past hour or so, an arson suspect accused of starting one of the largest wildfires actively burning in Washington state is expected to make a plea in court. He's being charged in connection to one of the three Spokane area fires responsible for destroying more than 800 properties. Firefighters have been working around the clock to contain it, and they're finally making some headway with those very high temps cooling down just a bit. But the heat's baking other parts of the West, fueling wildfires in Utah, one of them wiping out nearly 100,000 acres, breaking state records for land burned. And in California, fire crews are fighting fires in 100-degree temps in some areas there. We want to bring in NBC's Ryan Chandler, who is in Spokane for us. Ryan, what are fire commanders saying about their plan of action in case the temperatures keep rising through the end of the week?
4: Well, Tom, unfortunately, the worst of this week's threat may not be over yet. They expect the weather conditions to take a turn for the worse heading into the weekend with higher temperatures and higher winds. They say any spark right now has a 100% chance of starting a fire. So they are urging everybody to exercise the utmost caution here. And they are bringing in firefighters from all across the world. Some 2,000 firefighters working around the clock in 16-hour shifts to try and keep the upper hand on these fires as the weather continues to worsen. We've seen firefighters from all across the country and the world, from San Diego, from New York, even as far as New Zealand and Australia coming in and to pitch a helping hand here. And we're at the courthouse right now where we'll be watching the arraignment for Aaron Farinacci, the man accused of being the arsonist who intentionally started all of this, at least the most destructive fire, the Old Trails fire that has destroyed so many neighborhoods here. That is set to start within the next hour here, Tom. But as we are here at the courthouse, there are still hundreds of firefighters out there in the woods trying to maintain those containment lines, hoping that the weather can hold for as long as it can before these fires are expected to start back up.
0: Yeah, we owe them a debt of gratitude, that's for sure. Ryan Chandler, thanks very much. We have breaking news from here in Washington, D.C. Senator Mitch McConnell is now out of the rehab center where he was recovering from a fall in mid-June. The Kentucky Republican has faced weeks of questions about his health, including from the state's governor. In a statement, McConnell says he will, quote, maintain an intensive regime of physical therapy from home during the state work period, and I'll continue to engage with my staff and colleagues on important Senate business. NBC's Ryan Nobles joins us now. Ryan, it sounds like that does not mean the Senator McConnell is necessarily ready to pick up and come back to D.C. and engage in some floor voting.
5: It specifically omits any reference to when we could see him back here on Capitol Hill, Tom. And that has been the trend line with this ongoing lengthy absence from Senator McConnell. His staff has been not transparent at all as it relates to just how long it might be before McConnell is able to come in here and cast a vote. Now, this is good news that he is certainly on the road to recovery to the point where he's been able to leave the rehab facility. He's been under some level of care for the better part of 2 months, going on 3 months, with no real explanation as to when he might be able to get back to work, and still vague references to the afflictions that he's suffering from. He did have a fall. They said there was a battle with pneumonia, but they specifically said that he did not experience a stroke or any sort of heart event. Still, this is a track where his staff believes that at some point he will be able to fully get back on the job. A reminder, he is only a senator through the end of the year and is not running for reelection, Tom.
0: Listen, I need to ask you about, you know, McConnell being out of office on Capitol Hill. How would that impact what Republicans do for the time being? I mean, he's kind of a critical vote.
5: Yeah, every vote is important when the margins are so tight, especially in the United States Senate. Now, it's not going to impact big votes. Like, for instance, they're going to vote this week likely to extend government funding through December. That will be something that both Republicans and Democrats agree on. That's a bipartisan vote that will push through. But Republicans very much would like to begin the process of a third reconciliation package, which is a budget package that would allow them to pass through funding for different parts of the government with only Republican votes. If McConnell's vote's not there, that could be a more difficult proposition. And then, of course, there's the confirmation of Todd Blanche as attorney general. Right now, if three Republicans vote no, Blanche's nomination is doomed. So far, one has said they will vote no, and that's Senator Susan Collins. Two others Bill Cassidy of Louisiana and Senator Murkowski of Alaska have not said whether or not they'll vote yes or no. McConnell could have played an important role in that confirmation had he been here.
0: Ryan Nobles on Capitol Hill. Ryan, thank you. NBC News has learned of a crisis meeting at the Pentagon with President Trump lashing out at Defense Secretary Pete Hegseth number two. It's over a lack of weapons and munitions that has influenced Mr. Trump's decision making on the war with Iran. So here's what we actually know from four people with knowledge of the meeting. The president called the Deputy Defense Secretary, Stephen Feinberg, after Friday's Camp David retreat to ask about the munitions shortfall. The president asked Feinberg how the Pentagon plans to fix the problem. Two of those people tell us that the president brought up firing Feinberg, but the president denies that there was any weapons, that there is any shortage of weapons or munitions, and he promises to hunt down leakers about this meeting the White House calls 100% fake news. We've reported for months now about concern within the administration and on Capitol Hill that the U.S. doesn't have enough missiles to fight Iran. And as that is playing out, Iran and Oman appear close to a deal to reopen the Strait of Hormuz, the key waterway, as you know, through which ships transport much of the world's oil. NBC's Courtney Kuby covers the Pentagon for us. Courtney, does the president's frustration with Feinberg extend to Pete Hegseth?
6: So publicly, the president is expressing his complete satisfaction with Secretary of Defense Pete Hegseth. He's also completely denying that there is any kind of a weapon shortfall. He just literally spoke in the Oval Office a few moments ago, and he said the U.S. has an unlimited supply of munitions. Tom, the numbers simply don't add up on that. On that, though, the reality is we know the number of munitions. Specifically, we're talking about some of these critical longer-range systems. We know the number that are provided every year, what can be produced, and that the U.S. has been burning through them, specifically with the war in Iran. But we did see both twice today, early in the overnight, and then early this morning, President Trump going to Truth Social, his social media. He said on there that he was extremely happy with the job that Pete Hegseth is doing. And then we got a statement from the Pentagon chief spokesperson, Sean Parnell, also on it, saying that both Secretary Hegseth and Secretary Feinberg, his deputy, work side by side to execute President Trump's agenda and strengthen America's defense industrial base and ensure warfighters have every capability they need to defeat and deter an adversary.
0: What's the best reality check you have on where we stand, where the United States stands with munitions? We're into this war now for 5 months, right? We spent a lot of money and munitions helping Ukraine defend against Russian attacks. And now, by the way, they're completely, it appears, they're naked and trying to defend against missile attacks. This is not a capability that's easy to suddenly refresh.
6: No, something like the PAC-3, which are these interceptor missiles that they use in the Patriot system, those can take about 2 years to build. And the U.S. produces...
0: That just seems astonishing, by the way, 2 years to build a missile.
6: Yes, and it takes and the U.S. is producing between 6 and 650 of them a year right now. The numbers have been going up since Steve Feinberg actually took on this portfolio a little over a year ago, but it just takes a long time to build the capacity and then to start to produce them at higher levels, and there's supply chain constraints here. What we're not talking about all munitions. We're talking about things like the Patriot interceptors. We're talking about THAAD interceptors. We're talking about some of these long-range precision munitions. But the reason that there's so much concern about this is not that the U.S. can't still go in and bomb a place. It's that they accept increasingly more risk as these stockpiles get lower and lower. A country like Iran, a country like China, they have missiles. They can shoot them, and the U.S. may not be able to shoot them down. It puts Americans and allies at risk.
0: And the United States would have to decide how many Iranian missiles are we going to let through before we start shooting our own and using up our stockpile, right?
6: And they are already doing that.
0: We're really glad to have you, given your expertise. Thank you, Courtney Kuby. Prosecution witnesses in the trial of the Massachusetts mother accused of murdering her three small children testified today that they knew that she was struggling. But she seemed mostly normal to them.
7: I knew she was having a hard time sleeping. I knew she just didn't feel well. I know she had gone to the emergency room.
8: Her behavior, demeanor appeared normal.
0: Well, prosecutors are trying to make the case that the January 2023 killings were part of a cold and calculated plan. But the defense says Clancy wasn't in control of her own actions because she was experiencing postpartum psychosis. Clancy was seen sobbing as jurors viewed autopsy photos of her youngest child earlier in the day as a state medical examiner took the stand. Our team inside court says some jurors were dabbing their eyes with tissues during this part of the testimony. Sue O'Connell has been in court watching it all unfold. She's with NBC Boston, a courtroom insider giving us great insight. And Sue, we heard the answers that witnesses had during the prosecution's line of questioning, but we want to play some of what the defense asked Clancy's childhood friend, who talked about her conversation with Clancy over text just before the killings.
9: She then confided in you that she was having dark thoughts, as I think was the expression.
10: That was a long time after the conversation that we had had about the medication. I do remember that being the first time I had heard any concern around her mental health up until that point.
0: So what sort of strategy does this suggest from the defense when it all came to these witnesses that we heard from today?
11: So, Tom, it's a little confusing for good reason, because the defense is basically asking the prosecution witnesses to say

0: sources. The judge will make a decision tomorrow.
1: Sue O'Connell, thank you very much. If you or someone you know is in crisis, you can text 988 or text HOME to the crisis text line, 741-741. A major water crisis is unfolding in Puerto Rico right now as tens of thousands of people have been forced to ration water for 48 hours at a time. Starting tomorrow, more than 180,000 people will be without water for 48 hours in Puerto Rico after the island just reported its driest month on record just last month, leaving some people there just absolutely desperate. But this isn't coming out of nowhere for a lot of folks there. Many of them have been dealing with water shortages for the past year, and now Puerto Rico is in the middle of hurricane season, of course, as they're still grappling with the impacts of the last big storm, Hurricane Maria. That was back in 2017, and that storm completely collapsed Puerto Rico's electric grid, causing the longest blackout in U.S. history. Elizabeth Robina is with us right now. She's from our Telemundo station in Puerto Rico. And Elizabeth, the region is experiencing the severe heat and a drought as they're being asked to ration water, right? Talk about the conditions.
2: Mm-hmm. Yeah, that's correct. Today, actually, our monitor, our federal drought monitor was actualized, and now we're talking about an extreme drought in about 10% of Puerto Rico. It's to the south of us. The rationing is going to go on in more of the metropolitan area. But yes, our reservoirs are going down every day. We don't expect water coming this way. As far as tropical waves right now, they are coming in very, very dry because of the Saharan air layer. And really, it's just bringing a little bit of humidity, but not sufficient rain to get us out of this drought that basically has started about 2 months ago.
1: Wow. Now, we mentioned this is not a new situation. Puerto Rico has been dealing with this for a while. But how is the situation now compared to previous years?
2: Well, you know what? Unfortunately here, if we don't have one crisis, we have another. Sometimes it's the electrical grid. Sometimes it's the water supply. You know, our community is really on the trenches at this point because the rationing actually starts tomorrow. But there are so many communities that at this point don't have the water service going on. So it's hard for them to get it actually prepared for this rationing that's going to start every 48 hours for them. So, it's been a while that we are dealing with these types of situations. Ever since Hurricane Maria, really, things haven't been up to par as far as the electrical grid and as far as the water supply. So it is actually a daily crisis for us sometimes.
1: It doesn't seem fair, does it? Such a beautiful place. I got engaged there. Love Puerto Rico. Elizabeth Robina, thank you very much. Coming up from us, new numbers just into us from the CDC about the salmonella and has been dealing with this for a while. But how is the situation now compared to previous years?
2: Well, you know what? Unfortunately here, if we don't have one crisis, we have another. Sometimes it's the electrical grid. Sometimes it's the water supply. You know, our community is really on the trenches at this point because the rationing actually starts tomorrow. But there are so many communities that at this point don't have the water service going on. So it's hard for them to get it actually prepared for this rationing that's going to start every 48 hours for them. So, it's been a while that we are dealing with these types of situations. Ever since Hurricane Maria, really, things haven't been up to par as far as the electrical grid and as far as the water supply. So it is actually a daily crisis for us sometimes.
1: It doesn't seem fair, does it? Such a beautiful place. I got engaged there. Love Puerto Rico. Elizabeth Robina, thank you very much. Coming up from us, new numbers just into us from the CDC about the salmonella and also the cyclospora outbreaks across the country, why it's raising some concerns about the produce brought in from Mexico, plus what Meta says happened. One of its AI models went rogue. We're coming back.

0: We're back. Attention, Michigan. The health department there says that residents can return to their usual salad routines as the cyclosporiasis cases in that state continue to drop. Michigan has logged the most cases of this parasitic infection, which causes, as you know, explosive diarrhea as the illness has surged across the country. All of this as federal health officials investigate a salmonella outbreak tied to jalapenos, making 345 people sick in about 27 states. Both outbreaks have been traced now to produce imported from Mexico. And that raises questions about Mexico's food safety and water supply. We want to bring in Dr. Akshay Sayal, who's following this for us. And, Doctor, the questions for consumers, and I think we all ask each other every day, is it safe to eat? And what about food imported from Mexico? Is there a significant risk there?
1: Yeah, it's a great question, Tom, and one that we're sort of fielding from our friends and family, especially as physicians. You know, what I would say is, yes, both of these sort of outbreaks have been linked to the sort of Mexican imported produce. But, you know, can I read you some numbers, Tom, about why I
0: Please,
1: think this
0: yes.
1: is a cause for alarm? So,
0: yes.
1: You know, Mexico does supply a majority of our imported fruits and vegetables. And between 2021 and 2025, Tom, about a third of U.S. fruit and vegetable imports came from Mexico. And in 2023 alone, about 63% of vegetables from our country were imported from Mexico. Now, the reason that, you know, this is sort of reassuring is that by sheer volume, by having more yeah. amounts of produce imported, you're going to find more cases, right? So
0: sure.
1: that's one thing I think people really need to pay attention to. And also, Tom, the FDA is actually responsible for testing produce that we import, both you know, produce that we produce here domestically as well as imported. And so I think that, you know, more testing by the FDA could potentially pick up these cases earlier, but it's tough in the face of these cuts here by the administration.
0: Hey, doctor, what more do we know about the efforts to get salmonella and this, you know, cyclosporiasis case, to get all of these cases under control here in the United States, but also under control in Mexico?
1: Well, I think you're seeing the system working. You know, the question that we've been talking to food safety experts is, are we seeing more cases, or are we simply picking up them more? Or is there actually more disease prevalent in our food? Or is it frankly a matter of both? You can see here cyclosporiasis cases nationwide, about 11,000, you know, confirmed cases. Tom, what they're all telling us, a bottom line for all the viewers, the American food system remains one of the safest food systems in the world. Please do not stop eating your fruits and vegetables because of these outbreaks. Just pay attention to those recalls and make sure you're staying safe.
0: Oh, well, I got to admit, I kind of cut back on the lettuce myself. But, doctor, thank you very much. Good advice. Thank you. We want to get you over now to the five things our team thinks you may want to know about on this Thursday. Number one, the NTSB says it has not yet determined the probable cause or anything contributing factors in a deadly medevac plane crash in New Mexico this year. You're looking at a fire that started after this crash in May. Wired and several other outlets have reported that the military was testing GPS jamming equipment at the time of the flight. The FAA had previously warned about the test. According to the reports, the pilots told air traffic control they knew that the plane lost its signal before crashing into a small mountain range. Two pilots and two nurses on board were killed. Number two, Meta says one of its AI models hacked another company during cybersecurity testing by an independent company. It's a similar issue to Anthropic and OpenAI test that we've been telling you about. In the cases of Meta and Anthropic, both companies say their models had inadvertently been given access to the open internet. OpenAI's model exploited an unknown vulnerability to reach the internet. Number three, take a look. A pair of NASA astronauts hard at work outside the space station today. They installed hardware to upgrade the station's power systems. It took about 6.5 hours as they prepared to eventually deorbit the station. Number four, Ariana Grande's final U.S. concert is set for tonight ahead of her planned break. And we'll see if she makes any more comments about her decision to step back from the public-facing work she does. The singer told fans this week that the break was not impulsive. Despite some media reports, Grande will start a run of 10 sold-out shows in London beginning next weekend. Number five, an Ohio town is rallying behind a local store that's in a legal fight with mega chain Buc-ee's, filing a trademark infringement lawsuit against Beaver's Mini Mart. The company claims the logos are too similar and can confuse customers. Buc-ee's has made similar claims against other stores in the past. A fundraiser has been launched to help the Mini Mart pay its legal fees. Okay, meanwhile, the severe summer weather in Europe is drying up some of the continent's most vital rivers there. Take a look at these satellite images showing just how much the Danube River running through Hungary and Bulgaria has diminished in the past year. So much so that it's causing energy problems in some countries. Romania has had to use controlled explosions to reroute that river so that it could keep cooling a nuclear power plant. Water levels for the Rhine River are so low that commercial ships are having to reduce their loads to avoid running aground. NBC's Raf Sanchez has more.
2: Yeah, Tom, we're in the west of London. We're standing on the banks of the usually mighty River Thames. But if I get out of the way here, you can see just how low the river is right now. This bank closest to us, almost completely exposed. You can see the mud. You can smell it also. And this is because there has been so little rain and such hot weather here. Now, this is low tide. The water will come up a little bit over the coming hours. But this is a situation that we are seeing all across Europe right now. In Central Europe, governments are being forced to take pretty drastic measures because the River Danube is so low. It's relied on in Romania to power one of the country's nuclear power plants. They use it to cool the reactor there. The Romanian Navy actually blasting through rocks, trying to create a new channel to make sure that water gets to that reactor. In another part of the river, they have sunk a bunch of barges, these big old boats full of rocks, to try to kind of artificially guide the water to where it needs to go. And with the water levels receding all over Europe in these baking temperatures, it's actually revealing some pretty stunning history. In Serbia, they found a couple dozen World War II-era warships that had been sunk in the mud in 1944 and are now visible because the water is so low. In Bulgaria, they found the remains of a woolly mammoth, the rib cage, what looks like the tusk of this ancient creature. The hot weather across Europe set to continue with major heat warnings in every single major city in Italy right now as this long, hot European summer continues. Tom.
0: Oh, boy. Okay, Raf Sanchez, thanks very much. When we come back, the off-court controversy taking over the WNBA, a breakdown of the discussion swirling about transgender athletes. Plus, we'll meet the new employees on the Universal lot in L.A. These are my new colleagues, how they're helping us solve a potential problem that apparently we have.

0: A Senate committee has voted to hold Dr. Anthony Fauci in contempt of Congress after Fauci pleaded the fifth more than 100 times, answering exactly zero questions at a hearing last week on the government's response to the COVID pandemic. Today's vote clears the way for the DOJ now to potentially file charges against Fauci. In a statement, Fauci's lawyer says this stems from a personal vendetta against Dr. Fauci by some Republicans here. And on the eve of this big vote, the chairman of a separate congressional panel said he got a copy of Fauci's government-issued cell phone, which Fauci used during the pandemic. Senator Ron Johnson says he hopes it will help answer, quote, the questions he refused to answer at last week's hearing. But this beef goes way back and actually has more to do with this man on the left right there, Senator Rand Paul, a doctor himself who's been spearheading the investigation into Fauci and the origins of COVID. Let's get right to NBC's Kelly O'Donnell, who covers the Justice Department. Okay, Dr. Fauci received a preemptive pardon from President Bush. Sorry.
1: Biden,
0: during the period that Fauci was at the NIH,
1: yes.
0: Right? So that's point number one. Point number two, doesn't he have a constitutional right to plead the fifth, like we all do?
1: Everyone has that constitutional right. There is a question when there has been a pardon issued that you are then expected to provide information because you can no longer be prosecuted. However, the distinction that his lawyers have advised him on, and I think many people feel he's got a good legal standing here, is that a new appearance before a committee. He testified many times mm-hmm. over his career.
0: And it's been heated testimony.
1: Yes, often contentious. He would be open to new potential criminality if they were to find this answer didn't match a past answer and that kind of thing. Lying to Congress is an offense. So he believes, Fauci, based on what his lawyer is saying and what his public statements, that this is politically motivated, and therefore that exposure is too great.
0: And by the way, Republicans, including the president, have pleaded the fifth in the past.
1: Oh, many times, yes.
0: Yeah. So where does this then leave us? Where are we going with this?
1: Well, today we heard from Senator Rand Paul, who talked about sending this over to the Justice Department to see where it goes. We have a clip of that.
2: As far as pleading the fifth when you have a pardon, all you have to do is tell the truth, just not commit a new crime. But if we were to grant him immunity from telling the truth, of what value, you know, would his testimony be? So I think the American people do deserve to know this.
1: And certainly there's a messaging aspect to this, Tom, where this has been a longstanding issue for Rand Paul. He's had a long time dispute with Dr. Fauci, and Ron Johnson, head of that other committee who obtained the phone, also has concerns. So this is really relitigating the yeah. COVID era. And there are questions about what did he say in public versus private.
0: It seems to me, listen, I'm the layperson and I don't cover justice, but it seems to me the Senator Paul, Rand Paul there, just essentially said they're looking for him to in some way contradict his earlier testimony so they can then charge him.
1: That's the position Fauci is taking, and therefore he wants to preserve his right to not be prosecuted.
0: Right. Kelly O'Donnell. On it. Thank you very
1: Thank
0: much.
1: You.
0: Appreciate it. NBC News covers hundreds of stories each day. Pretty tough to read, to watch, to listen to everything. Our bureau teams have done it for you and for me. And this is what they tell us is going down in their regions. We call it the local. Out of our southern bureau, an unusual disguise attempt in Georgia. You're looking at a suspected car thief using branches to block his face from a camera. The Pickens County Sheriff's Office posted the video on social media with the caption, "Mother Nature is not an invisibility cloak." From our Northeast Bureau, a New Jersey community trying to save a tree that has stood for more than 200 years. Westwood's so-called kissing tree has been diagnosed with a fungus that doesn't have a cure. But don't tell that to the town leaders.
3: When we learned that it was diseased and the possibility that it would have to come down for safety issues, it was all hands on deck.
0: Well, among the ideas, building a new base and fencing off the area, the town also hopes the tree's growth will outpace the disease. Out of our Western Bureau, a new cleanup crew is taking over at the Universal lot in L.A., our parent company's lot. And there they are, the goats. They're hungry. They're helping to prevent wildfires. The goats will graze the 400-acre lot, helping to clear dry brush. Part of a multi-phase effort to manage the fire risks. I just hope we don't run into each other at the cafeteria in L.A. An American tennis star is now wading into the debate over transgender athletes in women's sports. Here's Coco Gauff in post-match in Toronto.
4: I do think that this kind of conversation has created a lot of animosity towards the trans community, which I'm not really a big fan of, but I also understand the need to, I guess, the biological difference and the need to protect that and preserve that.
0: Goff is referring to the Women's Tennis Association's new gene testing policy that puts in place gender screening, quoting here, based on biological sex to preserve the integrity of women's professional tennis and maintain fair competition conditions for all players. And it comes as controversy swirls around another women's league, the WNBA, protests outside some games after a player commented on the issue. NBC's Yasmin Vesugian has more in the breakdown.
5: Things are heating up in the WNBA right now, largely off the court, after Indiana Fever guard Sophie Cunningham voiced support for banning transgender girls and women in female sports in a recent ESPN interview, then doubling down.
6: When it comes just to protecting young girls in sport and women in sport, I feel very strongly about that.
5: Protests popped up outside her next game against the Seattle Storm, both in support and against her. Other fans wore T-shirts printed with XX and XY chromosomes on them. Cunningham and the Fever went on to win that game, but not before Seattle Storm co-owner Celeste Keaton got into it with fans who were holding signs supporting Cunningham. A day later, Keaton was suspended from going to the team's next five home games and fined an undisclosed amount by the league. The team apologizing to fans for the confrontation. Then at Sunday's game in Minnesota, Lynx coach Cheryl Reeve let her shirt do the talking with "Trans Kids Belong" written on it. She and Cunningham speaking on the court before the game. Keeping things civil, Reeve addressing the conversation with the press afterward.
7: I think both of us understand that we have platforms, and we both talked about wanting to, more than anything, educate. It was nice to be in person, for sure.
5: And Cunningham's teammate, superstar Caitlin Clark, played it diplomatic in response to the controversy.
8: It's not really a discussion we really have in our locker room.
5: But it's not preventing tons of less civil chatter online.
9: So let's get something straight. Sophie Cunningham can make publicly transphobic comments, triple down on them, and continue to play without facing any real consequences.
5: Of course, it's not the first time sports have clashed with the political arena. When some players take stands, a firestorm can follow.
10: Wouldn't you love to see one of these NFL owners, when somebody disrespects our flag, to say, get that son of a bitch off the field right now, out, he's fired.
11: So keep the political commentary to yourself, or as someone once said, shut up and dribble.
12: He is not vaccinated. That is a stunner. That is a bombshell. I've got some strong opinions.
5: But the debate in the WNBA is all coming to a head as the country grapples with the rights of transgender and female athletes. An NBC News poll shows most Americans oppose trans women competing in female sports. But supporters say bans on trans athletes, especially in youth sports, encourage bullying, discrimination, and even violence, and that trans people represent an extremely small percentage of competitors across all levels. A number of leagues recently taking action, the NCAA changing its policy last year, effectively barring trans athletes by limiting competition in women's sports to those assigned female at birth. And the International Olympic Committee this year saying only, quote, biological females can compete starting with the 2028 LA Games. The WNBA does not have a specific policy on transgender athletes. In 30 years of the league, there have been no known players that transition from male to female. Ahead of tonight's game, Cunningham saying the focus should be on the action on the court.
13: I just hate how the basketball of it all, is just getting overshadowed.
5: The spotlight is on women's sports more than ever before, raising the stakes, games. The WNBA does not have a specific policy on transgender athletes. In 30 years of the league, there have been no known players that transition from male to female. Ahead of tonight's game, Cunningham saying the focus should be on the action on the court.
13: I just hate how the basketball of it all, is just getting overshadowed.
5: The spotlight is on women's sports more than ever before, raising the stakes for all involved.
0: And Yasmin, the debate isn't really just at the professional sports level, right? More than half of the states, mostly red, are also passing laws banning or restricting transgender athletes, and even more states are considering bans at the youth level as well.
14: Yeah, I mean, voters in Washington State, for instance, Tom, home to the Seattle Storm, of course, they are weighing a similar ballot initiative in the fall. If, in fact, that passes, that's going to mandate healthcare professionals, healthcare providers to certify youth players and their sex assigned at birth. But you got critics saying, for instance, if this passes, what could happen? What could come from that? There could be potentially invasive genetic screening, testosterone level testing, or even exams of quote unquote reproductive anatomy. So a lot of back and forth and controversy surrounding all of this, Tom.
0: It's a hot topic, Yasmin. Thank you very much. We've got much more to get to, including our team's visit to one village in the West Bank where Palestinians refuse to leave their homes despite the threat of Israeli violence.

0: To our original now, in-depth reporting on a topic that we've been watching, and today a rare occurrence in Israel. Prosecutors there are charging a man accused of killing a Palestinian activist in the West Bank last year. It's the first time since the October 7th Hamas attacks that Israeli prosecutors have taken the step. And it comes as attacks by Israeli settlers on Palestinians have surged, according to human rights groups. NBC's Richard Engel takes us to one village in the West Bank where the mayor says the harassment has been relentless.
1: Violence is surging in the occupied West Bank. Last week, the UN warned attacks by Israeli settlers and the expansion of settlements and outposts on Palestinian land hit an all-time high. The latest and worst flare-up in months was sparked by a deadly clash near the Palestinian village of Tel. Four Palestinians and two Israelis were killed. Each side accuses the other of provoking the confrontation. The IDF claims Israeli civilians were hiking when they were attacked. Palestinian officials say the Israelis were settlers trying to break into houses when they were confronted in self-defense. In an area under the Palestinian Authority's civil and security control, and where Israeli civilians are prohibited from entering. Videos posted on social media and analyzed by NBC News show part of the confrontation. Israeli soldiers are on the scene. A Palestinian man appears to be shot first. Another Palestinian man is seen wrestling a rifle away from an armed Israeli man, turning the weapon and firing. Settlers then unleashed reprisal attacks against Palestinians throughout the area. In Kusra, just south of Tel, the mayor showed me how his village and its 7,000 residents are being choked by growing numbers of settlers who are violently trying to push them out.
2: All of Kusra is basically being surrounded.
1: Yes. Mayor Abdelazim Wadi's brother and nephew were killed by settlers in 2023. His daughter's house was also set on fire in a settler attack.
2: Why do you think the settlements are expanding and surrounding your village? What's the goal?
3: He want us to leave this land. Every time he bush the people.
1: I joined Mayor Abdelazim as he met and checked on Kusra's residents.
2: Do you have any armed, any kind of security force at all? Or is there no security forces of any kind?
3: No one help me in Kusra. Every time I'm go to help the family. Because no police, no government here. Look here, the mosque fire here from the settler.
1: The Al-Rahma Mosque was attacked just days after the clashes in Tel.
4: Witnesses say a group of settlers torched this mosque, and the reason why couldn't be clear. The attackers wrote on the wall here in Hebrew, revenge.
1: Nearby residents rushed to put out the blaze, including 64-year-old Ahmed Mohammed Musa, who lives just next door with his family.
2: Did you see who did it?
1: I saw a group running away, he said, at least three people with flashlights in their hands.
2: And you had to put out the fire yourselves. There's no fire department here, no police.
1: The Israeli army came, but they took no interest at all and did nothing, he said. They're only concerned with defending the settlers. The Israeli military said it searched for suspects who had fled prior to their arrival and identified signs of arson and graffiti at the scene. But no arrests have been made. Despite the escalating threats and violence, Musa says he will never leave this place. I would rather die with dignity on my land, he said. There's a saying in Arabic, whoever leaves their home loses their strength. I want to remain in my home and remain strong, he says. I continued with the mayor.
3: Now we can go to the road. It's very dangerous.
1: To the edge of the village, where on a hilltop, three Palestinian homes for months have been effectively cut off by settlers.
2: So those are the houses right there, Palestinian houses that are surrounded by very aggressive settlers. Mayor is saying, don't even try and approach them because they'll come out and attack and maybe even shoot to kill. Do you have their phone numbers? Can we talk to the people who are there, maybe on the phone?
1: We managed to reach 30-year-old Yusuf Abed al-Salam, who lives in the middle house.
5: Assalamu alaikum. Kiva halak ya ustaz? Anis mi Richard Engel, min shabakat NBC News.
4: He's saying that the settlers were in his house 15 minutes ago.
1: Yusuf spent more than a decade building this home, where he lives with his wife and two young daughters. The oldest, just four, is suffering serious psychological trauma, he says. They're facing constant harassment and intimidation. The family shared videos of settlers trying to break in. Their olive trees cut down. The settlers even grazing animals on their land. But Yusuf refuses to move out, fearing that if he does, his home and his land would be taken over by the settlers for good.
4: How are you living? Totally surrounded, totally cut off. How are you surviving? And I don't want to cause problems for you or for the mayor or for myself, but if what would happen if I walked up this hill and came to you? The amount of intimidation, the amount of fear that Palestinians are experiencing just living in their own home. It is so bizarre. I can see him, but if we got close to him, he's even saying, don't come, otherwise you're going to get stabbed or shot or beaten perhaps to death. And this is not unusual. There are lots of villages in the West Bank that are experiencing the exact same scenario.
1: Richard Engel, NBC News, Kusra, the occupied West Bank.
0: Still ahead from us this evening, we're going to tell you more about what's happening with a pageant winner stripped of her crown, why the circumstances are raising new questions about the entire industry.

0: Okay, we're back. Happening right now, a new wave of controversy is hitting the annual Miss USA pageant set to kick off in just a few weeks. One state's contestant is now barred from participating after some of her past comments came to light. Just the latest scandal to strike a struggling pageant industry that's facing a really uncertain future. NBC's Erin McLaughlin has that story.
1: A pageant queen dethroned after allegations of her problematic past exploded across social media. Brittany Bolton House was crowned Miss North Carolina USA in June, set to compete for a chance at Miss USA in just a few weeks.
2: Hi, North Carolina. I'm ready for USA.
1: But no longer, after a local media report showed a Twitter account allegedly linked to her using racial slurs repeatedly online from 2017 to 2019. NBC News has not independently verified the posts. But the pageant's organizer says in a public statement it made the, quote, difficult decision to conclude her reign as Miss North Carolina USA after a thorough review of recently surfaced information. While it didn't specify what exactly came to light, Miss USA's chairman posted as well, saying in part the organization does not tolerate racism, homophobia, or transphobia. Bolton House didn't immediately return our request for comment. Miss USA's chairman says she will issue her own statement soon, and all sparking outrage online.
3: She got disqualified because she's just blatantly racist.
4: What is wrong with you, girl?
1: Raising questions about how relevant beauty pageants are today after years of scandals and leadership changes. Remember, the winners of both Miss USA and Miss Teen USA returned their crowns in 2024 after tensions over the values and leadership of the decades-old institution. And pageant organizations have faced plenty of scrutiny for sexism and racism before. In 2015, NBC Universal, NBC News' parent company, ended its relationship with then-Miss Universe owner Donald Trump after his comments about Mexico when he launched his presidential campaign. Competition's viewership tanked that year, and Trump sold his stake in the pageant shortly after. Ratings for both Miss USA and Miss America have struggled in the last decade.
5: Pageants have to accept, you know, they're never going to go back to the heyday.
1: In response to cultural shifts, Miss America dropped its swimsuit competition in 2018, focusing more on talents and professional accomplishments. Miss USA still has a swimsuit competition.
6: Step front foot.
7: That's what I did.
6: No, you did it backwards.
1: And reality shows like Toddlers and Tiaras that dominated water cooler chats a year ago, not quite as central to American culture today. But still, many top contestants have big followings on social media.
5: Women have so many chances to get out there and advance themselves professionally, to have a platform that they can even create themselves now.
1: Back in North Carolina now, a new winner taking her crown. Runner-up Myla Hadley says she understands the level of seriousness this title carries and is ready to represent North Carolina at the Miss USA competition, moving forward to compete on a storied stage that's been rocked with setbacks. Erin McLaughlin, NBC News.
0: Thank you, Erin. That's a wrap for us this hour here on NBC News Now. Thanks for watching. This is Hallie Jackson Now on NBC, and the news continues.

0: It's a 24-7 biz. Here we go. 6 o'clock in the east, 3 o'clock out west. We are coming on the air with breaking news at this hour. President Trump appearing to take on the Supreme Court, and he's doing it head-on, signing new executive orders limiting birthright citizenship just in the past few hours. We're going to be live at the White House. We're getting a reality check. Also new, Senator Mitch McConnell, with late news. He's home again, out of the hospital, but not yet back on the job. We're checking in with Capitol Hill on what this means for critical upcoming votes. And then right now, an arson suspect making his plea in court after he was arrested for setting one of the biggest fires in Washington state history. We are live on the ground with that information in the midst of really unimaginable devastation there. Plus, we will take you to Puerto Rico, where a water ration has started because of a record drought. No relief in sight. What folks there in Puerto Rico are saying as they're in the middle of it. And in the breakdown this evening, the conversations around gender being had really across all of women's sports. Top female athletes are now weighing in. And that, of course, is a hot topic coming up later in the newscast. Good day. I'm Tom Costello. I'm in for Hallie. And we start with this breaking news here in Washington. President Trump says he will take on a Supreme Court that just told him no, and he'll do it head on with two new executive orders cracking down on the constitutional right for people born in this country to become citizens. In just the past hour or so, the president signed the orders to curb what he calls birth tourism. Here's how the president is pitching it.
1: So we're cracking down very big crackdowns, and this will give us the right to do it in a much more forceful manner.
0: Well, a reminder here, the 14th Amendment reads, quote, all persons born or naturalized in the United States are subject to the jurisdiction thereof, are citizens of the United States and of the state wherein they reside. Congress passed that law after the abolition of slavery. The president previously attempted to sign an executive order overturning that practice. Just 2 months ago, the Supreme Court shut down his attempt. The conservative court ruling 6-3 against the president. Writing for the majority at the time, Chief Justice Roberts wrote, the framers of the 14th Amendment extended that promise to every free-born person in this land, and we keep that promise today. So this new order appears to challenge that promise and set the White House up on another collision course with the Supreme Court. NBC's Yamiche Alcindor joins us now from the White House. Yamiche, how quickly can we expect another showdown between the Trump administration and the Supreme Court? And I got to ask, what is their possible legal ground to go with this next attempt on an executive order when the court already shut it down once?
2: Well, President Trump said in the Oval Office today that he feels as though he is confident that this new series of executive orders, two of them that he signed today, that they can pass legal muster. I want to walk people through what the president signed today. It essentially is targeting specifically four categories of children. One is children of foreign-born diplomatic staff working on behalf of another government in the U.S. Already the 14th Amendment doesn't confer automatic citizenship to ambassador's family, but this expands that. Also, children of people who are classified as alien enemies, including those who belong to federally declared terrorist groups. We've seen the president add to that number of terrorist groups that he considers issues in this country. Then we have those born in U.S. territories. Think Puerto Rico. This would have to be an act of Congress, but the president is calling on Congress to do that. And then children born to mothers who expressively and deceptively enter the U.S. for the sole purpose of having a child here through what he calls birth tourism. So that's sort of where we're talking about here. Now, the president's top aide, Stephen Miller, he also talked about this issue. Take a listen to what he had to say.
3: I would put this in the top three in terms of importance because it ends what has been one of the gravest and most egregious abuses of the American system, and it keeps American citizenship sacred.
2: Now, we know the president was very angry that the Supreme Court upheld birthright citizenship, especially when three conservative justices joined with what are considered liberal justices to vote for that. So we expect a legal showdown here, possibly another one at the Supreme Court, Tom.
0: And so it goes. Yamiche Alcindor, thank you very much. Senator Mitch McConnell is now out of the rehab center where he was recovering from that fall back in mid-June. The Kentucky Republican has faced weeks of questions about his health, including from the state's governor. In a statement, McConnell says he will, quote, maintain an intensive regimen of physical therapy from home during the state work period and, quote, I'll continue to engage with my staff and colleagues on important Senate business. NBC's Ryan Nobles joins us now. So to be clear here, McConnell is not getting back to business just yet, right, Ryan?
4: No, at least not the most important business that he's responsible for, and that's casting votes on behalf of the constituents of Kentucky here on Capitol Hill. He's going to continue his recovery from home. It is important to keep in mind that the Senate is on the verge of a 5-week state work period, which is essentially a 5-week recess where they won't be casting votes here on Capitol Hill. But it's been the better part of 3 months that we've seen Senator Mitch McConnell here. He went into the hospital in the middle of June. He's been in a lengthy recovery, of which his office has not been very transparent about everything he's been dealing with. They say he suffered that fall, did not have any sort of cardiac event or a stroke, but then contracted pneumonia while in the hospital. And that's been part of why it's taken him so long to recover. It's certainly a big step. Good news that he is leaving the hospital, but we still have no idea when exactly he will be able to return to a full-time work as a United States senator. And that means casting votes in the Senate chamber, Tom.
0: Well, there have been a lot of conspiracy theories that he really isn't in these photographs, that it's AI. And the statement is likely to get McConnell's critics, like Kentucky's governor, at least on the hot seat, right? Because they've been trying to get questions about his health answered from the senator.
4: Yeah, and there's no doubt a lot of frustration among McConnell's constituents themselves, but also the state's governor, who we should point out is a Democrat and could be considering a run for president himself down the road. But there really isn't much they can do. This is McConnell's seat. There's no mechanism to remove him from office. He is the one that can decide whether or not it's time for him to step down or whether or not to continue on. And there's also quite a bit of a precedent here on Capitol Hill for members of the Senate to stay in office for an extended period of time, right up until their deaths. It happens with both Republicans and Democrats, even if they're suffering serious illness, even if they're hospitalized for extended periods of time. This isn't the first time we've seen this happen, Tom. Even though now it is starting to get a bit more attention and a bit more focus, McConnell is really just following a trend that's happened here for quite some time.
0: Okay, Ryan Nobles on Capitol Hill, thank you. NBC News has learned of a crisis meeting at the Pentagon with President Trump lashing out at Defense Secretary Pete Hegseth's number two. It's over a lack of weapons and munitions that has influenced Mr. Trump's decision-making on the war with Iran. Here's what we know from four people with knowledge of the meeting. The president called Deputy Defense Secretary Steven Feinberg after Friday's Camp David retreat to ask about the munitions shortfall. The president asked Feinberg how the Pentagon's plans to fix the problem. Two of those people tell us that the president brought up firing Feinberg. But the president denies at all that there is any weapons or munitions shortfall, and he promises to hunt down leakers about a meeting that the White House calls 100% fake news. We've reported for months now about concern within the administration and also on Capitol Hill that the U.S. doesn't have enough missiles to fight Iran. And as that is playing out, Iran and Oman have now appeared to be coming closer to a deal to reopen the Strait of Hormuz, the key waterway through which, of course, ships transport a lot of the world's oil. NBC's Courtney Kuby covers the Pentagon for us. Courtney, when you talk with your sources within the Pentagon, do they believe that the president really is up to date on the shortfall, alleged shortfall of munitions and weapons, or is he out of the loop?
5: It's so hard to know, Tom. So it's not really clear if he's just not been getting the honest read on the actual numbers of the munitions shortfall, or if he's getting spun the same way that Secretary of Defense Pete Hegseth and those around him are trying to spin the public about this, saying that they have everything that they need. There is one reality here is that the president also may be getting the actual numbers, but then also has his officials, his national security officials, assuring him that even with these stockpile concerns, the U.S. military still is capable of carrying out whatever mission they're given. It may be that that's exactly what he's being told.
0: And you may not want to advertise to our adversaries that we're running low on munitions or weapons. Listen, you know, to what extent has the weapons shortfall, do you believe, or what have you heard, to what extent has that influenced his decision? decisions about the war. Specifically, he allegedly called off what was supposed to be a big attack just last weekend.
5: So it's not the factor, but it is a factor in it. Because the reality is the U.S., if the president were to say today, I want to restart major combat operations in Iran, we're going to have a weeks-long or months-long military campaign there, the U.S. military can sustain that. But the concern is that if it keeps going, that would be when they would really get into issues with their longer range, specifically defensive munitions, but also some of the longer range offensive munitions. So things like Tomahawk missiles that the U.S. military or some of these longer range precision munitions that they can use to strike from a standoff distance. Mm-hmm. When they run low on those, that just means that U.S. pilots have to fly closer to a target to carry out that strike. It puts more Americans in danger. That's nothing to say about the defensive issues. So the reality is the U.S. military can still carry out this operation. If ordered to do so, it's just the longer it goes, the more risk they incur. And that, again, and there was a fascinating report out of the Heritage Foundation, a conservative think tank in Washington, D.C., where they talked about the possibility of another conflict. And they said that if the U.S. were to go to war with someone like China, they would have enough interceptors for a couple of days.
0: Meanwhile, Ukraine doesn't have any Patriots to deal with the incoming Russian missiles.
5: Which also, it just illustrates how dangerous these missiles are and how much damage they can do if you don't have the interceptors to stop them.
0: Courtney Kuby, thank you very much. Busy time for you. Prosecution witnesses in the trial of the Massachusetts mother accused of murdering her three small children testified today that they knew she had been struggling but seemed mostly normal to them.
6: I knew she was having a hard time sleeping. I knew she just didn't feel well. I know she had gone to the emergency room.
7: Her behavior, demeanor appeared normal.
0: Prosecutors are trying to make the case that the January 2023 killings were part of a cold and calculated plan, but the defense says Clancy was not in control of her own actions because she was experiencing postpartum psychosis. Earlier, Clancy was seen sobbing as jurors viewed autopsy photos of her youngest child as a state medical examiner took the stand. Our team inside court says some jurors were dabbing their eyes with tissues during that part of the testimony. Sue O'Connell has been in court watching all of it unfold. She's NBC Boston's courtroom insider. And Sue, you were in court as jurors heard some of the really difficult testimony, right? Give us a sense of what those emotions were like inside the courtroom today.
8: Well, Tom, as you can imagine, it's somber, it's serious. The feeling in the courtroom matches what we are seeing, what we are hearing, and the importance of what this jury has to decide is definitely on their faces. They're stoic, but at the same time, you can see they're taking this very seriously. And as you noted, Lindsay Clancy sobbed today. She has sobbed in the past. Today, as they wheeled her out of the courtroom after a break, after seeing those autopsy photos of her son, Callan, you could hear her sobbing even outside the courtroom, and the judge called a recess. And, you know, even veteran reporters and journalists who've been doing this much longer than I have been really moved by this. And as you know, sometimes jurors, you know, we all get a laugh every now and then, even at a funeral or a wake or a very important trial. But, you know, the sort of light moments in this trial are far and few between. So it's really a grim process, Tom.
0: I'm sure. Absolutely. Listen, while court was in session for this trial, there was a major ruling in a similar murder case. The Massachusetts High Court granted another mother who killed her children a new trial. Talk about the similarities. Could Clancy's trial potentially help set a precedent?
8: Yes, Latasha Sanders in 2018 killed two of her children. She was found guilty in 2022. The judge and the DA are the same in this case, the Clancy case, as they are in the Sanders case. The court says she didn't get a fair trial because this judge didn't allow her psychiatric history to be seen by the jurors so they could consider it. So if Clancy is found not guilty due to lack of criminal responsibility, which is our version of insanity, it may set a more favorable legal environment, excuse me, for Sanders, and it actually may set a more favorable legal environment for other people who are also battling insanity or mental illness and do commit crimes. Remember, it's rare to be found not guilty by reason of insanity. This trial could change all of that, Tom.
0: Yeah. Sue O'Connell in Boston. Sue, thank you. If you or someone you know is in crisis, you can text 988 or text HOME to the crisis text line at 741-741. In just the last few minutes, an arson suspect accused of starting one of the largest wildfires actively burning in Washington state has appeared in court. And you see that here. Now, remember the suspects being charged in connection to one of three Spokane area fires responsible for destroying more than 800 properties. Firefighters have been working around the clock to contain all of it. They're finally making some progress there as the temperatures come down just a bit, but the heat's baking other parts of the West, fueling wildfires in Utah, one of them wiping out nearly 100,000 acres and breaking state records for land burned. In California, fire crews are fighting flames as temperatures have been reaching 100 degrees in some areas. We want to bring in NBC's Ryan Chandler, who's in Spokane for us. And Ryan, what's the latest you're hearing from the courtroom there, from the hearing itself?
9: All right, Tom, three important things that we just learned from this brief hearing inside the Spokane County Courthouse. First, the judge did agree to increase the bond for this defendant, who prosecutors describe as a serial arsonist, to $2 million now. That's in light of four additional arson charges relating not to this fire, which has destroyed so much of Spokane this week, but to four other fires they believe he started dating back all the way to last year. They're also going to perform a psychological evaluation on this man. And when you read the charging documents, it shows why. There are some jaw-dropping accusations in here from prosecutors. Investigators say Aaron Farinacci, who you see there, shared how he planned and executed this plan to start fires and maximize the spread, even looking at the forecast for a day with dangerously hot and high winds. They add that this 37-year-old man shared how he, quote, feels fire is powerful and beautiful, and how he believed that arson is, quote, an easy crime to get away from. Maybe not.

0: One more notable thing to note, Tom. Farinacci did not enter a plea of guilty or not guilty. We believe that will be pending his psych evaluation coming up this week.
1: Okay, Ryan Chandler in Spokane, thank you very much. A major water crisis is unfolding in Puerto Rico right now, as tens of thousands of people have been forced to ration water for 48 hours at a time. So starting tomorrow, more than 180,000 people will be without water for 48 hours there in Puerto Rico. After the island just reported its driest month on record last month, leaving some people just absolutely desperate.
2: We're filling up the jugs for about the fifth time now, because at least this spot has stayed steady. A lot of places where the water truck was, when you come back, it's gone.
3: Terrible. It's unbelievable to be living through this today.
1: But this isn't really coming out of nowhere for a lot of people there. Many of them have been dealing with water shortages for the past year, and now Puerto Rico is in the middle of hurricane season, as they're still grappling with the impacts of the last big storm, Hurricane Maria, back in 2017. And that storm completely collapsed Puerto Rico's electric grid, causing the longest blackout in U.S. history. Elizabeth Rubina, from our Telemundo station, is in Puerto Rico, joining us now. Elizabeth, the region is experiencing the severe heat and a drought as they're being asked to ration water, right? Talk about the conditions.
4: Yeah, that's correct. Today, actually, our monitor, our federal drought monitor was actualized, and now we're talking about an extreme drought in about 10% of Puerto Rico. It's to the south of us. The rationing is going to go on in more of the metropolitan area. But yes, our reservoirs are going down every day. We don't expect water coming this way. As far as tropical waves right now, they are coming in very, very dry because of the Saharan air layer. And really, it's just bringing a little bit of humidity, but not sufficient rain to get us out of this drought that basically has started about 2 months ago.
1: Wow. Now, we mentioned this is not a new situation. Puerto Rico has been dealing with this for a while. But how is the situation now compared to previous years?
4: Well, you know what? Unfortunately, here, if we don't have one crisis, we have another. Sometimes it's the electrical grid. Sometimes it's the water supply. You know, our community is really on the trenches at this point because the rationing actually starts tomorrow. But there are so many communities that at this point don't have the water service going on. So it's hard for them to get it actually prepared for this rationing that's going to start every 48 hours for them. So, it's been a while that we are dealing with these types of situations. Ever since Hurricane Maria, really, things haven't been up to par as far as the electrical grid and as far as the water supply. So it is actually a daily crisis for us sometimes.
1: It doesn't seem fair, does it? It's such a beautiful place. I got engaged there. Love Puerto Rico. Elizabeth Rubina, thank you very much. In just a bit, check this out. The one time we'll tell you to stare at the sun. But these new detailed images may reveal about the biggest star in our sky. And now, your chance to bid on an iconic piece of New York infrastructure. Good luck finding space in your living room for that. We're coming back.

0: Okay, over now to the five things our team thinks you may want to know about this Thursday evening. Number one, the NTSB says it has not yet determined the probable cause or any contributing factors in a deadly medevac plane crash in New Mexico. You're looking at a fire that started after the crash back in May. Wired and several other outlets report the military was testing GPS jamming equipment at the time of the flight. The FAA had previously warned about the test. According to the reports, the pilot told air traffic control that he knew the plane had lost its signal before crashing into a small mountain range. Two pilots and two nurses on board were killed. Number two, Meta says one of its AI models hacked another company during cybersecurity testing by an independent company. It's a similar issue to the Anthropic and OpenAI tests we told you about. In the case of Meta and Anthropic, both companies say their models had inadvertently been given access to the open internet. OpenAI's model exploited an unknown vulnerability to reach the internet. Number three, take a look at these never-before-seen images of the sun's surface. You can see its outer shell kind of swirling there. It was taken when researchers in Hawaii were testing a solar telescope. Number four, an Ohio town is rallying behind a local store that's in a legal fight with a mega chain. Bucky's has filed a trademark infringement suit against Beaver's Mini Mart. The company claims the logos are just too similar and can confuse customers. Bucky's has made similar claims, by the way, against other stores in the past. A fundraiser has been launched to help the Mini Mart pay its legal fees. Number five, New York City's transit system now auctioning off a limited number of something you gotta have in your house: retired MetroCard vending machines. You may remember, the MetroCard was phased out there last year, and the machines weigh just about 1,000 pounds. And if you win, you have to pick it up yourself. The auction ends on August 19th. Bert, this is your chance right there. Other news now. Michigan's health department says today that residents could return to their usual salad routine as cyclosporiasis cases in that state continue to drop. Michigan has logged the most cases of that parasitic infection, which, as you know, causes explosive diarrhea, as the illness has surged across the United States. All of this as federal health officials investigate a salmonella outbreak tied to jalapenos, making 345 people sick in 27 states. Both outbreaks have been traced back to produce imported from Mexico, and that raises questions about Mexico's food safety and water supply. We want to bring in now Dr. Akshay Sayal, who's following this. The questions for consumers, and I think we all ask each other every day, is it safe to eat? And what about food imported from Mexico? Is there a significant risk there?
1: Yeah, it's a great question, Tom, and one that we're sort of fielding from our friends and family, especially as physicians. You know, what I would say is, yes, both of these sort of outbreaks have been linked to the sort of Mexican imported produce. But, you know, can I read you some numbers, Tom, about why I
0: Please,
1: think this
0: yes.
1: is a cause for alarm? So,
0: yes.
1: You know, Mexico does supply a majority of our imported fruits and vegetables. And between 2021 and 2025, Tom, about a third of U.S. fruit and vegetable imports came from Mexico. And in 2023 alone, about 63% of vegetables from our country were imported from Mexico. Now, the reason that, you know, this is sort of reassuring is that by sheer volume, by having more yeah. amounts of produce imported, you're going to find more cases, right? So
0: sure.
1: that's one thing I think people really need to pay attention to. And also, Tom, the FDA is actually responsible for testing produce that we import, both you know, produce that we produce here domestically as well as imported. And so I think that, you know, more testing by the FDA could potentially pick up these cases earlier, but it's tough in the face of these cuts here by the administration.
0: Hey, doctor, what more do we know about the efforts to get salmonella and this, you know, cyclosporiasis case, to get all of these cases under control here in the United States, but also under control in Mexico?
1: Well, I think you're seeing the system working. You know, the question that we've been talking to food safety experts is, are we seeing more cases, or are we simply picking up them more? Or is there actually more disease prevalent in our food? Or is it frankly a matter of both? You can see here cyclosporiasis cases nationwide, about 11,000, you know, confirmed cases. Tom, what they're all telling us, a bottom line for all the viewers, the American food system remains one of the safest food systems in the world. Please do not stop eating your fruits and vegetables because of these outbreaks. Just pay attention to those recalls and make sure you're staying safe.
0: Oh, well, I got to admit, I kind of cut back on the lettuce myself. But, doctor, thank you very much. Good advice. Thank you. Weather in Europe is drying up some of the continent's most vital rivers there. Take a look at these satellite images showing just how much the Danube River running through Hungary and Bulgaria has diminished in the past year, so much so that it's causing energy problems in some countries. Romania has had to use controlled explosions to reroute that river so that it could keep cooling a nuclear power plant. Water levels for the Rhine River are so low that commercial ships are having to reduce their loads to avoid running aground. NBC's Raf Sanchez has more.
2: Yeah, Tom, we're in the west of London. We're standing on the banks of the usually mighty River Thames. But if I get out of the way here, you can see just how low the river is right now. This bank closest to us almost completely exposed. You can see the mud. You can smell it also. And this is because there has been so little rain and such hot weather here. Now, this is low tide. The water will come up a little bit over the coming hours, but this is a situation that we are seeing all across Europe right now. In Central Europe, governments are being forced to take pretty drastic measures because the River Danube is so low. It's relied on in Romania to power one of the country's nuclear power plants. They use it to cool the reactor there. The Romanian Navy actually blasted through rocks, trying to create a new channel to make sure that water gets to that reactor. In another part of the river, they have sunk a bunch of barges, these big old boats full of rocks, to try to kind of artificially guide the water to where it needs to go. And with the water levels receding all over Europe in these baking temperatures, it's actually revealing some pretty stunning history. In Serbia, they found a couple dozen World War II-era warships that had been sunk in the mud in 1944 and are now visible because the water is so low. In Bulgaria, they found the remains of a woolly mammoth, the rib cage, what looks like the tusk of this ancient creature. The hot weather across Europe set to continue with major heat warnings in every single major city in Italy right now as this long, hot European summer continues. Tom.
0: Oh, boy. Okay, Raf Sanchez, thanks very much. When we come back, the off-court controversy taking over the WNBA, a breakdown of the discussion swirling about transgender athletes. Plus, we'll meet the new employees on the Universal lot in L.A. These are my new colleagues, how they're helping to solve a potential problem that apparently we have.

0: A Senate committee has voted to hold Dr. Anthony Fauci in contempt of Congress after Fauci pleaded the fifth more than 100 times, answering exactly zero questions at a hearing last week on the government's response to the COVID pandemic. Today's vote clears the way for the DOJ now to potentially file charges against Fauci. In a statement, Fauci's lawyer says this stems from a personal vendetta against Dr. Fauci by some Republicans here. And on the eve of this big vote, the chairman of a separate congressional panel said he got a copy of Fauci's government-issued cell phone, which Fauci used during the pandemic. Senator Ron Johnson says he hopes it will help answer, quote, the questions he refused to answer at last week's hearing. But this beef goes way back and actually has more to do with this man on the left right there, Senator Rand Paul, a doctor himself who's been spearheading the investigation into Fauci and the origins of COVID. Let's get right to NBC's Kelly O'Donnell, who covers the Justice Department. Okay, Dr. Fauci received a preemptive pardon from President Bush. Biden, during the period that Fauci was at the NIH, yes. Right? So that's point number one. Point number two, doesn't he have a constitutional right to plead the fifth, like we all do?
1: Everyone has that constitutional right. There is a question when there has been a pardon issued that you are then expected to provide information because you can no longer be prosecuted. However, the distinction that his lawyers have advised him on, and I think many people feel he's got a good legal standing here, is that a new appearance before a committee. He testified many times over his career.
0: And it's been heated testimony.
1: Yes, often contentious. He would be open to new potential criminality if they were to find this answer didn't match a past answer and that kind of thing. Lying to Congress is an offense. So he believes, Fauci, based on what his lawyer is saying and what his public statements, that this is politically motivated, and therefore that exposure is too great.
0: And by the way, Republicans, including the president, have pleaded the fifth in the past.
1: Oh, many times. Yes.
0: Yeah. So where does this then leave us? Where are we going with this?
1: Well, today we heard from Senator Rand Paul, who talked about sending this over to the Justice Department to see where it goes. We have a clip of that.
2: As far as pleading the fifth when you have a pardon, all you have to do is tell the truth, just not commit a new crime. But if we were to grant him immunity from telling the truth, of what value, you know, would his testimony be? So I think the American people do deserve to know this.
1: And certainly there's a messaging aspect to this, Tom, where this has been a longstanding issue for Rand Paul. He's had a long time dispute with Dr. Fauci, and Ron Johnson, head of that other committee who obtained the phone, also has concerns. So this is really relitigating the COVID era. And there are questions about what did he say in public versus private.
0: It seems to me, listen, I'm the layperson and I don't cover justice, but it seems to me that Senator Rand Paul there just essentially said they're looking for him to in some way contradict his earlier testimony so they can then charge him.
1: That's the position Fauci is taking, and therefore he wants to preserve his right to not be prosecuted.
0: Right. Kelly O'Donnell. On it. Thank you very much. Appreciate it. NBC News covers hundreds of stories each day. Pretty tough to read, to watch, to listen to everything. Our bureau teams have done it for you and for me, and this is what they tell us is going down in their regions. We call it the local. Out of our southern bureau, an unusual disguise attempt in Georgia. You're looking at a suspected car thief using branches to block his face from a camera. The Pickens County Sheriff's Office posted the video on social media with the caption, "Mother Nature is not an invisibility cloak." From our Northeast Bureau, a New Jersey community trying to save a tree that has stood for more than 200 years. Westwood's so-called kissing tree has been diagnosed with a fungus that doesn't have a cure. But don't tell that to the town leaders.
3: When we learned that it was diseased and the possibility that it would have to come down for safety issues, it was all hands on deck.
0: Well, among the ideas, building a new base and fencing off the area, the town also hopes the tree's growth will outpace the disease. Out of our Western Bureau, a new cleanup crew is taking over at the Universal lot in L.A., our parent company's lot. And there they are, the goats. They're hungry. They're helping to prevent wildfires. The goats will graze the 400-acre lot, helping to clear dry brush. Part of a multi-phase effort to manage the fire risks. I just hope we don't run into each other at the cafeteria in L.A. An American tennis star is now wading into the debate over transgender athletes in women's sports. Here's Coco Gauff in post-match in Toronto.
4: I do think that this kind of conversation has created a lot of animosity towards the trans community, which I'm not really a big fan of, but I also understand the need to, I guess, the biological difference and the need to protect that and preserve that.
0: Goff is referring to the Women's Tennis Association's new gene testing policy that puts in place gender screening, quoting here, based on biological sex to preserve the integrity of women's professional tennis and maintain fair competition conditions for all players. And it comes as controversy swirls around another women's league, the WNBA, protests outside some games after a player commented on the issue. NBC's Yasmin Vesugian has more in the breakdown.
5: Things are heating up in the WNBA right now, largely off the court, after Indiana Fever guard Sophie Cunningham voiced support for banning transgender girls and women in female sports in a recent ESPN interview, then doubling down.
6: When it comes just to protecting young girls in sport and women in sport, I feel very strongly about that.
5: Protests popped up outside her next game against the Seattle Storm, both in support and against her. Other fans wore T-shirts printed with XX and XY chromosomes on them. Cunningham and the Fever went on to win that game, but not before Seattle Storm co-owner Celeste Keaton got into it with fans who were holding signs supporting Cunningham. A day later, Keaton was suspended from going to the team's next five home games and fined an undisclosed amount by the league. The team apologizing to fans for the confrontation. Then at Sunday's game in Minnesota, Lynx coach Cheryl Reeve let her shirt do the talking with "Trans Kids Belong" written on it. She and Cunningham speaking on the court before the game. Keeping things civil, Reeve addressing the conversation with the press afterward.
7: I think both of us understand that we, you know, we have platforms and, you know, we both talked about, you know, wanting to more than anything educate. It was nice to be in person for sure.
5: And Cunningham's teammate, superstar Caitlin Clark, played it diplomatic in response to the controversy.
8: It's not really a discussion we really have in our locker room.
5: But it's not preventing tons of less civil chatter online.
9: So let's get something straight. Sophie Cunningham can make publicly transphobic comments, triple down on them, and continue to play without facing any real consequences?
5: Of course, it's not the first time sports have clashed with the political arena. When some players take stands, a firestorm can follow.
10: Wouldn't you love to see one of these NFL owners, when somebody disrespects our flag, to say, get that son of a bitch off the field right now, out, he's fired.
11: So keep the political commentary to yourself, or as someone once said, shut up and dribble.
12: He is not vaccinated. That is a stunner. That is a bombshell. I've got some strong opinions.
5: But the debate in the WNBA is all coming to a head as the country grapples with the rights of transgender and female athletes. An NBC News poll shows most Americans oppose trans women competing in female sports. But supporters say bans on trans athletes, especially in youth sports, encourage bullying, discrimination, and even violence, and that trans people represent an extremely small percentage of competitors across all levels. A number of leagues recently taking action, the NCAA changing its policy last year, effectively barring trans athletes by limiting competition in women's sports to those assigned female at birth. And the International Olympic Committee this year saying only, quote, biological females can compete starting with the 2028 LA Games. The WNBA does not have a specific policy on transgender athletes. In 30 years of the league, there have been no known players that transition from male to female. Ahead of tonight's game, Cunningham saying the focus should be on the action on the court.
13: I just hate how the W, the basketball of it all, is just getting overshadowed.
5: The spotlight is on women's sports more than ever before, raising the stakes for all involved.
0: And Yasmin, the debate isn't really just at the professional sports level, right? More than half of the states, mostly red, are also passing laws banning or restricting transgender athletes, and even more states are considering bans at the youth level as well.
14: Yeah, I mean, voters in Washington State, for instance, Tom, home to the Seattle Storm, of course, They are weighing a similar ballot initiative in the fall. If, in fact, that passes, that's going to mandate healthcare professionals, healthcare providers to certify youth players and their sex assigned at birth. But you got critics saying, for instance, if this passes, what could happen? What could come from that? There could be potentially invasive genetic screening, testosterone level testing, or even exams of quote unquote reproductive anatomy. So a lot of back and forth and controversy surrounding all this, Tom.
0: It's a hot topic, Yasmin. Thank you very much. We've got much more to get to, including our team's visit to one village in the West Bank where Palestinians refuse to leave their homes despite the threat of Israeli violence.

0: 2 hour original now, in-depth reporting on a topic that we've been watching, and today a rare occurrence in Israel. Prosecutors there are charging a man accused of killing a Palestinian activist in the West Bank last year. It's the first time since the October 7th Hamas attacks that Israeli prosecutors have taken the step. And it comes as attacks by Israeli settlers on Palestinians have surged, according to human rights groups. NBC's Richard Engel takes us to one village in the West Bank where the mayor says the harassment has been relentless.
1: Violence is surging in the occupied West Bank. Last week, the UN warned attacks by Israeli settlers and the expansion of settlements and outposts on Palestinian land hit an all-time high. The latest and worst flare-up in months was sparked by a deadly clash near the Palestinian village of Tel. Four Palestinians and two Israelis were killed. Each side accuses the other of provoking the confrontation. The IDF claims Israeli civilians were hiking when they were attacked. Palestinian officials say the Israelis were settlers trying to break into houses when they were confronted in self-defense. In an area under the Palestinian Authority's civil and security control, and where Israeli civilians are prohibited from entering. Videos posted on social media and analyzed by NBC News show part of the confrontation. Israeli soldiers are on the scene. A Palestinian man appears to be shot first. Another Palestinian man is seen wrestling a rifle away from an armed Israeli man, turning the weapon and firing. Settlers then unleashed reprisal attacks against Palestinians throughout the area. In Kusra, just south of Tel, the mayor showed me how his village and its 7,000 residents are being choked by growing numbers of settlers who are violently trying to push them out.
2: All of Kusra is basically being surrounded.
3: Yes.
1: Mayor Abdelazim Wadi's brother and nephew were killed by settlers in 2023. His daughter's house was also set on fire in a settler attack.
2: Why do you think the settlements are expanding, and surrounding your village? What's the goal?
3: He wants us to leave this land. Every time he bush the people.
1: I joined Mayor Abdelazim as he met and checked on Kusra's residents.
2: Do you have any armed, any kind of security force at all? Or is there no security forces of any kind?
3: No one help me in Kusra. Every time I'm go to help the family, because no police, no government here. Look here, the mosque fire here from the settler.
1: The Al Rahma Mosque was attacked just days after the clashes in Tel.
4: Witnesses say a group of settlers torched this mosque, and the reason why couldn't be clearer. The attackers wrote on the wall here in Hebrew, revenge.
1: Nearby residents rushed to put out the blaze, including 64-year-old Ahmed Mohammed Musa, who lives just next door with his family.
2: Did you see who did it?
1: I saw a group running away, he said. At least three people with flashlights in their hands.
2: And you had to put out the fire yourselves. There's no fire department here, no police.
1: The Israeli army came, but they took no interest at all and did nothing, he said. They're only concerned with defending the settlers. The Israeli military said it searched for suspects who had fled prior to their arrival and identified signs of arson and graffiti at the scene. But no arrests have been made. Despite the escalating threats and violence, Musa says he will never leave this place. I would rather die with dignity on my land, he said. There's a saying in Arabic, whoever leaves their home loses their strength. I want to remain in my home and remain strong, he says. I continued with the mayor.
3: Now we can go to the road. It's very dangerous.
1: To the edge of the village, where on a hilltop, three Palestinian homes for months have been effectively cut off by settlers.
4: So those are the houses right there, Palestinian houses that are surrounded by very aggressive settlers. Mayor is saying, don't even try and approach them because they'll come out and attack and maybe even shoot to kill. Do you have their phone numbers? Can we talk to the people who are there, maybe on the phone?
1: We managed to reach 30-year-old Yusuf Abed Al-Salam, who lives in the middle house.
5: Assalamu alaikum. Kif halak ya ustaz? Ana ismi Richard Engel, min shabakat NBC News.
4: He's saying that the settlers were in his house 15 minutes ago.
1: Yusuf spent more than a decade building this home, where he lives with his wife and two young daughters. The oldest, just four, is suffering serious psychological trauma, he says. They're facing constant harassment and intimidation. The family shared videos of settlers trying to break in. Their olive trees cut down. The settlers even grazing animals on their land. But Yusuf refuses to move out, fearing that if he does, his home and his land would be taken over by the settlers for good.
4: How are you living? Totally surrounded, totally cut off. How are you surviving? And I don't want to cause problems for you or for the mayor or for myself, but if what would happen if I walked up this hill and came to you? The amount of intimidation, the amount of fear that Palestinians are experiencing just living in their own home. It is so bizarre. I can see him, but if we got close to him, he's even saying, don't come, otherwise you're going to get stabbed or shot or beaten perhaps to death. And this is not unusual. There are lots of villages in the West Bank that are experiencing the exact same scenario.
1: Richard Engel, NBC News, Kusra, the occupied West Bank.
0: Still ahead from us this evening, we're going to tell you more about what's happening with a pageant winner stripped of her crown, why the circumstances are raising new questions about the entire industry.

0: Okay, we're back. Happening right now, a new wave of controversy is hitting the annual Miss USA pageant set to kick off in just a few weeks. One state's contestant is now barred from participating after some of her past comments came to light. Just the latest scandal to strike a struggling pageant industry that's facing a really uncertain future. NBC's Erin McLaughlin has that story.
1: A pageant queen dethroned after allegations of her problematic past exploded across social media. Brittany Bolton House was crowned Miss North Carolina USA in June, set to compete for a chance at Miss USA in just a few weeks.
2: Hi, North Carolina. I'm ready for USA.
1: But no longer, after a local media report showed a Twitter account allegedly linked to her using racial slurs repeatedly online from 2017 to 2019. NBC News has not independently verified the posts. But the pageant's organizer says in a public statement it made the, quote, difficult decision to conclude her reign as Miss North Carolina USA after a thorough review of recently surfaced information. While it didn't specify what exactly came to light, Miss USA's chairman posted as well, saying in part the organization does not tolerate racism, homophobia, or transphobia. Bolton House didn't immediately return our request for comment. Miss USA's chairman says she will issue her own statement soon, it all sparking outrage online.
3: She got disqualified because she's just blatantly racist.
4: What is wrong with you, girl?
1: Raising questions about how relevant beauty pageants are today after years of scandals and leadership changes. Remember, the winners of both Miss USA and Miss Teen USA returned their crowns in 2024 after tensions over the values and leadership of the decades-old institution. And pageant organizations have faced plenty of scrutiny for sexism and racism before. In 2015, NBC Universal, NBC News' parent company, ended its relationship with then-Miss Universe owner Donald Trump after his comments about Mexico when he launched his presidential campaign. Competition's viewership tanked that year, and Trump sold his stake in the pageant shortly after. Ratings for both Miss USA and Miss America have struggled in the last decade.
5: Pageants have to accept, you know, they're never going to go back to the heyday.
1: In response to cultural shifts, Miss America dropped its swimsuit competition in 2018, focusing more on talents and professional accomplishments. Miss USA still has a swimsuit competition.
6: Step front foot.
7: That's what I did.
6: No, you did it backwards.
1: And reality shows like Toddlers and Tiaras that dominated water cooler chats not quite essential to American culture today. But still, many top contestants have big followings on social media.
5: Women have so many chances to get out there and advance themselves professionally, to have a platform that they can even create themselves now.
1: Back in North Carolina now, a new winner taking her crown. Runner-up Myla Hadley says she understands the level of seriousness this title carries and is ready to represent North Carolina at the Miss USA competition, moving forward to compete on a storied stage that's been rocked with setbacks. Erin McLaughlin, NBC News.
0: Thank you, Erin. That's a wrap for us this hour here on NBC News Now. Thanks for watching. This is Hallie Jackson Now on NBC, and the news continues.

0: Breaking news tonight. Authorities say the man accused of igniting one of the most destructive wildfires in Washington state history now admits he's a serial arsonist. Firefighters still battling the wildfire from the air and the ground as this man, detectives say, admits he set more than two dozen fires across the region. How they say he plotted for weeks to set this one. Republican senators holding Dr. Anthony Fauci in contempt for refusing to answer questions about the pandemic. Will he face criminal charges? Also breaking tonight, the president targeting birthright citizenship and cracking down on birth tourism with executive orders after his previous attempts were shut down by the Supreme Court. Puerto Rico water emergency, the island running dry, American cities and towns forced to go days without water. Our reporter and his team on the ground there. The TikTok creator who chronicled her life battling a rare form of cancer has died at just 26 years old. How she inspired countless others through her candid videos documenting her journey. Caribbean Volcano Watch, one of history's deadliest volcanoes, showing new signs of seismic activity. Could it erupt again and soon? And close call at sea, two sharks circling a man fishing from his paddleboard where there's been a new spike in sightings. Plus, how much do you need to make to afford a home? What a new study shows as mortgage rates rise again. Top story starts right now. And good evening. We're following breaking news on those devastating wildfires in Washington state. A suspected serial arsonist accused of starting the most destructive wildfire in Spokane's history, now facing charges related to previous fires. New video just in shows that suspect, 37-year-old Aaron Farinacci, appearing virtually before a judge. These new charges all in connection to fires going back to, get this, July of last year. And just days ago, he was charged with first-degree arson in connection to that Spokane fire. Tonight, we're learning how he allegedly plotted to set the fire weeks before, even looking up the weather to find the most optimal conditions to spark those flames. That fire, just one of several responsible for burning home after home down in this tight-knit community. So many there, losing everything.
1: My dad had actually just finished paying off the house. Yeah. Mm-hmm. He worked really hard for that. It was a beautiful home. It really was. It's a very, very hard loss.
0: Terrible to hear that. Right now, crews are still working around the clock. You see them here to get some of those flames under control. New video from a commercial plane showing just how high that smoke is billowing. Look at that. And conditions could get worse. Authorities now warning there's a chance for new fires to ignite. Our Morgan Chesky starts us off in the middle of it all.
2: Tonight, as firefighters continue to battle the flames around Spokane and homeowners face utter destruction, stunning new charges depicting a serial arsonist in 37-year-old Aaron Farinacci. Farinacci now charged with intentionally starting the most destructive fire in Spokane's history and four other counts of first-degree arson dating back to July of last year.
3: Aaron Forrest Farinacci.
2: Detective Sharon Farinacci initially denied responsibility, but then gave a detailed description of Spokane's Old Trails fire that destroyed hundreds of homes in Saturday's fast-moving inferno. Investigators say he shared how he planned and executed his plan to start fires and maximize the spread, confessing he planned it 2 weeks earlier, even researching the weather to ensure a dangerously hot and windy day. Adding, the 37-year-old admitted he feels fire is powerful, beautiful, and said arson is an easy crime to get away from. Court documents going on to say Farinacci claims to have ignited 25 fires near his home between July and August of last year and was questioned by police multiple times, but never arrested.
4: You believe you have the sole person responsible in custody?
5: Yes, we do.
2: Sheriff John Knowles speaking to the challenge of proving arson cases.
4: Why were charges not filed against him last year?
5: Back to when those investigations happen, you have to have people who can reasonably put a suspect in a certain place at a certain time.
2: And in the Old Trails fire, authorities have just that. Eyewitnesses who contacted police after spotting Farinacci acting suspiciously near where that massive fire began.
0: Morgan Chesky joins us tonight from Spokane. Morgan, back to that suspected serial arsonist. He didn't enter a plea today?
4: Yeah, Tom, that's right. He did not enter a plea. We now know he's being held on a $2 million bond. Aaron Farnacci's defense team requesting a mental competency evaluation before proceeding. And in the meantime, he will remain behind bars. And one thing we have not gleaned from the court documents today, Tom, is any sort of motive here relating specifically to the Old Trails fire, which, as you can see, has no shortage of devastation across the city. Tom.
0: Morgan Chesky leading us off. We now want to go to that major headline out of Washington tonight, Washington, D.C., I should say, a Senate committee voting to hold Dr. Anthony Fauci in contempt of Congress for pleading the Fifth more than 100 times during his testimony about the pandemic. The Department of Justice will now decide whether to prosecute him or not. Here's Ryan Nobles.
6: Tonight, Senate Republicans voting to hold Dr. Anthony Fauci in contempt of Congress for refusing to answer questions about his response to the pandemic.
7: Seeking the truth is not a witch hunt. Accountability is not vengeance.
8: On the advice of counsel, I respectfully decline to answer.
6: Republicans blasting Fauci for invoking his Fifth Amendment rights more than 100 times in last week's hearing.
9: Well, nothing says honesty like taking the Fifth, huh, Doc?
6: Democrats tonight defending Fauci.
10: This investigation has been one-sided from the beginning.
6: Fauci accused Senator Rand Paul of trying to entrap him into perjury, which was not covered in a preemptive pardon he received from former President Biden.
11: Any reasonable person who has followed his unhinged obsession with me would readily come to the same conclusion.
6: In the hearing, Republicans grilled Fauci over his diary, including where Fauci wrote that he called local officials, convincing them to close down schools.
12: Who the f*** do you think you were for doing that? It is a total disgrace what you did to this country.
6: The contempt resolution will not be voted on by the entire Senate and carries no legal weight. A reality Paul conceded, but said he still wants answers.
13: That the Department of Justice has no legal responsibility to do it.
14: You know, a million Americans died, and I think a lot of people feel like that the origins of it came from U.S. funding, and they really would like some answers.
6: Fauci's attorney calling the vote a crude political stunt. The Justice Department will now decide whether to prosecute.
0: Ryan Nobles joins us tonight from D.C. Ryan, so even though Fauci was granted a pardon by President Biden, he could still be prosecuted? Explain that.
15: Yeah, and it probably is confusing for many of our viewers, Tom, but there is a big difference between the pardon that was given by President Biden, which is a preemptive pardon that would prevent any prosecutions related to Fauci's work while he was with the administration. It offers him no protections now that he's outside the administration. So cooperation of Congress, which is incumbent upon any American, that is the stage of life that Fauci is in now. Republicans on this panel feel that he did not cooperate with Congress, so therefore he is subject to potential prosecution. Obviously, Fauci and his lawyers feel much differently.
0: And while we have you there, Ryan, we do want to ask you, there's an update on Senator Mitch McConnell. What can you share with our viewers?
15: Yeah, in a statement tonight, Senator McConnell says that he has been released from a rehab facility. You remember that he's been hospitalized since the middle of June. He has not cast a vote in the United States Senate since June. Now, in that statement, Senator McConnell does not address how long it might be before he returns to the Senate. The Senate is about to go on a lengthy recess, a 5-week recess starting at the end of this week. So it's likely we won't see Senator McConnell until sometime in the fall. Tom?
0: Ryan Nobles, busy day there on Capitol Hill. Ryan, thank you. We have more breaking news out of Washington, D.C. tonight. President Trump trying once again to limit birthright citizenship, even after the Supreme Court stopped the first time, try. But will it withstand new legal challenges? Gabe Gutierrez reports from the White House.
16: Tonight, President Trump is trying a new way to restrict birthright citizenship and crack down on so-called birth tourism by denying visas to some pregnant women.
17: Very big, big crackdowns, and this will give us the right to do it in a much more forceful manner.
16: In June, the Supreme Court narrowly shot down the president's previous attempt to deny automatic citizenship to children of non-citizens born in the U.S., ruling the broader executive order he signed at the beginning of his second term was unconstitutional because it violated the 14th Amendment.
17: It was close, but a very, very unfortunate decision. So we're making adjustments because it's very unfair.
16: These new executive orders are more narrow, including applying to children born of foreign diplomatic staff working on behalf of another government while in the U.S. children of people who belong to federally declared terrorist groups, and children born of mothers who enter the U.S. solely for the purpose of having a child on U.S. soil, known as birth tourism.
17: They've taken birthright citizenship and they've made a joke out of it. They're buying their way in, and we're not going to let it happen.
16: The White House calling it a broken system, allowing foreigners access to U.S. government benefits.
18: If you're telling a consular officer you're here as a tourist, but your true purpose and intent is to go to a baby mill, give birth, and try to mint an American citizen while you're here, then you're committing a fraud against the American government.
16: But tonight, LULAC responding, the 14th Amendment is not a policy preference.
15: Gabe Gutierrez joins us tonight from the White House. Gabe, it sounds like we should expect legal challenges to the president's actions, and you already have heard about some of them.
19: Yes, Tom, look, several groups are already looking through these executive orders. The ACLU tells us that no matter how many executive orders President Trump signs, birthright remains the law of the land. So we do expect those legal challenges. But look, Tom, the White House insists that it is on firm legal footing and that it cites the Section 215A of the Immigration and Nationality Act. Basically, it argues that that gives the president powers over the departure and entry of a non-citizen. So certainly we look for this to play out in the courts moving forward, Tom.
15: Okay, Gabe, thank you for that. We have some new reporting tonight about a heated phone call between President Trump and a top Pentagon official. The conversation about the dwindling stockpile of some U.S. munitions, ultimately leading to a crisis meeting at the Pentagon. NBC's Courtney Kuby has that reporting. She joins us now live. Courtney, what more can you tell us about that call?
20: Yeah, so this all started at a meeting at Camp David last Friday, so just about a week ago. President Trump, according to four sources familiar, told us that President Trump pressed his defense secretary, Pete Hegseth, about this munitions issue and whether, in fact, the U.S. does have a dangerously low stockpile of some of these critical long-range munitions, specifically these defensive munitions. Now, as part of that conversation, Secretary Hegseth said, look, it's his deputy, his number two, Deputy Secretary of Defense Steven Feinberg, who's responsible for procurement of these sorts of systems and who's been working on this issue now for more than a year. President Trump then taking that information, calling Deputy Secretary Steve Feinberg on the phone. The call, according to two of the people we spoke with, was tense, and President Trump was angry, even at one point asking Feinberg if he should be fired for the state of the munitions right now. And then Feinberg convening this crisis meeting, as you mentioned, on Friday evening at the Pentagon to try to address how they can refill the stockpiles. Now, of course, the White House gave us a statement from Caroline Leavitt saying that this is 100% fake news. And the president himself has now come out twice since our story published on social media saying that the U.S. has all the munitions they need. The stockpiles are fine. But the reality is, Tom, there has been extensive reporting about this now for months. The U.S. military was already working on their stockpile last year before the United States went into Iran for Operation Midnight Hammer, before the U.S. defended Israel against Iranian attacks, and then before this war started, because of those engagements, those military conflicts, the military is at a really difficult place when it comes to these long-range munitions, and it's having a direct impact on the president's decision-making right now, whether he should resume major combat operations with Iran, Tom.
15: Okay, Courtney Kuby for us tonight. Courtney, we thank you for all that new reporting. We're going to turn now to a water crisis unfolding in an American city. Hundreds of thousands of people near San Juan, the capital of Puerto Rico, are about to go without water for days at a time as the island faces its worst drought in more than a decade. Our George Solis is on the ground there tonight.
21: Tonight, growing desperation as drastic water rationing measures in Puerto Rico are just hours away from taking effect. Starting tomorrow, families will be without water on a rotating basis for 2 days at a time. People here are now racing to prepare. In San Juan, we met a woman named Ana filling up her water bottles.
22: How bad is the water crisis right now?
23: It's extremely bad. It's something really hard to handle. We shouldn't be living like this.
21: At neighborhood wells like this one in rural San Juan, the flow offering a lifeline as residents now forced to make decisions like taking a shower or flushing toilets. The water restrictions come as more than one-third of the U.S. territory is facing severe drought or worse. In San Juan, it was the driest July on record. Puerto Ricans already facing water shortages for months, complicated further by aging infrastructure. the drought only adding insult to injury. Many here feel they're caught in the middle of government infighting.
1: Es una vergüenza.
21: San Juan's mayor lashing out during a special hearing in June, calling the situation a disgrace. And just today, a top member of the water utility resigning over the rationing plan. In Loíza, water trucks are refilling home water tanks. This woman saying it's harder to live without water than without electricity. When school starts, washing uniforms is going to be very hard. And business owners say it's costing them money because they now have to buy water from private sources. This man says it costs as much as $500 a day to fill their water tank.
15: Tom, and you can see people are lined up here to get water, bringing containers of all sizes, some of them so heavy for the elderly to carry. Officials saying they're not sure how long this rationing will need to last. And while there has been some rain here, it has not been nearly enough to provide any relief. Tom?
0: All right, George Solis for us. Joining us now from Puerto Rico, historian and writer Israel Melendez. Israel, you're on the ground there. What's your current situation? Are you going to be impacted and are you prepared for tomorrow?
2: Yeah, definitely we're going to be impacted. To be more precise, I live in Viejo San Juan, which is one of the historical town of San Juan. So tomorrow, like you mentioned, we're going to start the rationing plan. So my wife and I, we start already filling up buckets and empty gallons. And even though we bought some bottles of water, because we don't know how long this is going to last. I mean, the plan the government showed is just for this month. But since the droughts and the climate change, they have aggravated the droughts. We don't know how long the droughts are going to last. But quick note, there are some areas of San Juan, they already doesn't have water since May. So where are they going to collect water? So that comes from their pockets. And not everybody have enough money or the expenses to deal with that.
0: Israel, how does this happen? Puerto Rico is America. How does this happen in an American city in 2026?
2: I mean, the government is focusing in the climate change, which, yeah, climate change is a fact. I'm not a climate change denier, but the water crisis, it started even before the droughts. This has been years and years of bad policy, lack of maintenance, in other words, total negligence of the water infrastructure. We're talking about broken pipes. We're talking about broken meters. So sometimes there's not an actual or accurate, water volume, exact water a volume measure of the lakes or the water storages. Some water reserves are broken and things like that. I mean, it's been years and years. For example, the lake which is going to affect the seven towns from starting tomorrow is Carraízo. And yeah, in 2019, there was a report saying that they need to clean the lake because they have so much sediment. They have reduced 56% of the capacity of the lake.
0: Have you heard anything from the Trump administration? Is the White House saying anything? Is the federal government doing anything to help Puerto Rico with this water problem?
2: No. I mean, everything we have here is by the local government. I know from the funds from Maria, the federal government assigned some funds to deal with these situations. But the local entity which deal with the water supply, which is the Puerto Rican Aqueduct and Sewer Authority, haven't addressed those needs properly.
0: Tourism is such a big part of the economy there, especially in San Juan. How are hotels impacted by this?

0: it is. Do they also have to follow that ration system?
1: Yeah, I mean, when it happens in recently in June, when a main pipe of 72 inches broke, which here we call it the super aqueducto, the super of the mega pipe, if you want to call it in English, the company Tourism says the hotel spends about $100,000 in between 2 days to keep filling up their water tanks. Some of them have to cancel booking. Some of them, they have to cancel some activities like the pools and things like that because of the water shortage. So right now, again, with the situation of the drought, we don't know how long this is going to last.
0: It is unbelievable that this is happening in America and that it had been known about for such a long time. Yisrael, we're going to stay on top of this, covering it. I hope you guys get your water in time. I hope you get some help in time. We thank you for being here. Now to the new details about the jalapeno pepper recall linked to popular fast food chains, including Chipotle. The FDA now believes they found a source. Our Ann Thompson has the latest.
2: The salmonella-tainted jalapeno peppers driving this latest outbreak are being recalled tonight. The FDA says San Diego-based Coast Citrus Distributors agreed to the action. It supplied the hot peppers to Chipotle and Qdoba restaurant chains. The companies say they are no longer serving those items. Like the lettuce linked to the cyclospora outbreak, the recalled jalapenos come from Mexico, where some 63% of all our imported vegetables are grown. But the government says the FDA only inspects a tiny fraction of the food.
3: They only inspect 2% of all imported products.
4: Only 2%?
3: Only 2%.
2: Barbara Kowalczyk leads George Washington University's Institute for Food Safety.
4: So how do we know the other 98% is safe?
3: Well, and that's not tested. That's just inspected. FDA doesn't have the resources to go out to those establishments and check to make sure that their food safety systems are working. Even here in the United States, they only inspect facilities once every 5 to 7 years.
2: Now come the lawsuits. A Minnesota woman is taking Chipotle to court after she got sick from eating a burrito bowl and was hospitalized with salmonella that triggered sepsis in June. While this outbreak may be ramping up, signs tonight the cyclospora contamination is waning. Michigan, the epicenter with more than 12,000 cases, says illnesses are on the decline, and it's lifted its warning to avoid bagged salads.
0: All right, Ann Thompson joins us now in the studio. So, Ann, shoppers are going to be watching this. They're going to have questions. Maybe they love jalapenos. Maybe they love cooking with jalapenos. Maybe they just chop them up and eat them raw. What should people do? Should they worry about this?
5: They really don't have to worry about this, Tom, because the FDA says it does not appear that the peppers in question were sent to grocery stores. They got sent to wholesalers, food service companies, and restaurants. But if you are worried, we do have some advice for you. First of all, while washing helps eliminate some of the salmonella, it doesn't get it all off. The only way to kill salmonella is to cook the peppers. And if you're in doubt, every food expert I have talked to says just throw them out.
0: Okay, that's good to know. And we thank you for those tips. We're back in a moment with the alleged master of disguise, a man accused of dressing up in different costumes while robbing businesses at gunpoint, how officers tracked him down. Plus, mortgage rates soaring to the highest levels in months, what potential home buyers need to know. And the amusement park malfunction, a group of riders dangling upside down, how they made it down ahead on Top Story.

0: We're back with a thief dubbed Master of Disguise, just caught near Atlanta. Authorities say he robbed nearly a dozen businesses holding employees at gunpoint, all while dressed in an array of costumes. Our Aaron Gilchrist on how police tracked him down.
1: The feds called him a master of disguise, carrying out armed robberies in the outskirts of Atlanta. The FBI says the man in these disguises is 33-year-old Tracy Darrell Mingo, arraigned today, accused of robbing 10 businesses at gunpoint between October 2025 and January of this year. Mingo would dress as a construction worker, a security guard, even in hospital scrubs to avoid being recognized, according to authorities. Department of Justice officials say Mingo struck multiple locations of Circle K, Subway, and Family Dollar stores.
2: This is one of the locations the suspect allegedly robbed. He would enter each store late at night after nearly all the customers were gone, and authorities say that's when he would rob the employees at gunpoint.
1: Law enforcement found and arrested him just as it appeared he was putting on the same security guard disguise used during a robbery the night before. Today, officials say they stopped him before anyone was hurt. Mingo now faces a range of charges, including robbery and possession of a firearm by a convicted felon. He could face up to 63 years behind bars.
2: A federal grand jury indicted Mingo just last week. The DOJ says he put the lives of more than a dozen store employees in danger and for now will stay in the custody of the U.S. Marshals Service. Tom?
0: All right, Aaron, thank you. Well, still to come on top story, why the U.S. is ramping up its spy efforts in Cuba, our exclusive new reporting tonight. Plus, a man found sleeping on a JetBlue plane after allegedly sneaking on board. What we're learning straight ahead.

0: We're back now with the rising cost of living and the challenges many Americans are facing right now, especially when it comes to buying a home. Mortgage rates up for a fifth straight week, hitting levels we haven't seen in more than a year. And it comes as a new study shows people need to make around $110,000 a year to afford a median-priced home. But here's the problem. That's $23,000 more than the average American household earns. Here to discuss this is Yahoo Finance reporter Brooke DePalma. Brooke, thanks for being here. So break down the numbers here. Is buying a home just out of a reach for so many Americans right now?
1: Unfortunately, with these new interest rates, it seems like it's getting further and further from being a reality. What we've seen over the past week is actually the volume of mortgage loan applications has dropped nearly 3% compared to where we were just a week ago because people are simply pricing out of this market. When you think about mortgage rates back in February, they were the lowest level in 3.5 years, hovering just below 6%. And so this is pretty hard news to swallow for a potential home buyer.
0: So demand's not down maybe, but demand may be out of reach for so many. Does that mean that home prices are coming down at all?
1: The average home price is still hovering around $400,000. And when you think about what this means, if you take on a $400,000 loan, let's say, this means upwards of about $100 more a month. And so it's just relatively more expensive. And so when you think about your monthly budget, you're telling yourself that this is somewhat out of the question, or maybe it's going to take years longer to put a bigger down payment.
0: As we try to get a handle on inflation in this country, why are mortgage rates going higher and higher?
1: Yeah, well, what we saw recently, we saw bond yields jump because the Federal Reserve decided to hold interest rates steady. When they decided to hold interest rates steady, that kind of sent a ripple effect among investors. There was this fear that the Federal Reserve would not be able to tame inflation. And right now, inflation has been running higher because of that ongoing conflict in Iran. That's driving oil prices higher, and that's causing inflation to stay higher.
0: There's a couple federal programs that are talking about building more homes for America because people need homes, as we've been talking about here. When do we think those houses will come online?
1: I mean, the reality of it is that we are not seeing houses starts, you know, certainly jump at a significant amount. We're still seeing slowly but steady. And especially here in the Northeast, Chicago, these bigger markets, yeah, where there is just more inventory, the new homes being built, people are staying longer. We're hearing about this lock-in effect. Yeah. Ultimately, Americans are willing to take on a higher mortgage. They're staying in that 3%, and that's causing inventory to stay where it is.
0: Brooke DePalma, great to have you here. Thanks for explaining all that to us. Time now for Top Stories News Feed. We're going to start with an update on a story we brought you last night that was terrifying. A teen in a clown costume captured on a doorbell cam, now charged with first-degree murder. Look at this chilling video. It shows the 15-year-old walking up to this home in East St. Louis, Illinois. Earlier this week, police say moments later, a 78-year-old man was found fatally stabbed in the street nearby. Prosecutors have now filed a petition to charge that teen as an adult. A man was caught sleeping on board a JetBlue flight that was parked for maintenance at Fort Lauderdale's airport. Investigators say airline staff discovered 32-year-old Samuel Lackey on board when they arrived to inspect the plane before moving it. Lackey is now facing misdemeanor charges. It's not clear how he got in the airport, but surveillance video shows him using portable stairs to get into the parked jet. And new video of an amusement park ride malfunction, leaving these riders hanging upside down. It happened at the Ocean City Boardwalk in New Jersey in July. You can see those people dangling there in the air, heels overhead, on a ride called Wipeout. The amusement park says those people were brought back down within minutes and that all of the riders made it off safely. And in Maine, a fisherman on a paddleboard capturing video of two great white sharks swimming right past him. You can see one of them here. Marine experts say the sharks were around 6 to 8 feet long. It happened off the coast of Pine Point Beach in Scarborough, a popular vacation spot in the summer. And a viral moment on the baseball field, New York Mets rookie pitcher Jerry Yan celebrating after a strikeout on the first batter he faced in his big league debut. Take a look.
2: It's just not going to work. And there's a strikeout, and he leaps in the air and celebrates as only Jeffrey Yan can.
0: He's a mixture of Roger Clemens and James Brown. It's apparently a signature celebration for Yan, who pulled it off back in spring training. He ended the game last night with two strikeouts and no earned runs, helping the Mets beat the Guardians 6-5. Now, a new pressure tonight from the U.S. on Cuba. Two sources telling NBC News the CIA is boosting intelligence assets to the island. It comes months after CIA Director John Ratcliffe made a rare visit to Havana. And as NBC reports, the Trump administration is ramping up efforts to force regime change there. The Trump administration also increasing economic pressure on Cuba, issuing new sanctions as the island reels, as you can see here, from its sixth blackout. more than half of the Capitol without power today. This is what it looks like to drive down the streets in Havana, headlights providing the only lights on pitch black streets lined with dark windows. I want to bring in NBC's Dan DeLuce, who broke this reporting and added to some others' reporting as well. Dan, is the CIA operation real, or are these just threat tactics to pressure Cuban to change?
3: Well, Tom, probably both, right? So anytime you leak word that you're focusing your intelligence agencies on a certain country, you're sending a message, right? But also, I think this is real. This is a real priority for this White House, and they are trying to devote more resources to gathering up information about the regime, what it's up to, and what its possible weaknesses are.
0: Dan, walk us through your reporting. What types of resources are we talking about here?
3: Well, this is one of the most well-funded intelligence communities in the world, of course. So there are human intelligence sources that they will no doubt be developing, already have there on the ground. There are U.S. satellites that can watch the regime in that way and maybe devote more satellites to that. And then there's also the ability to eavesdrop on electronic communications. We've always had those things, but those resources can be limited. So if you devote more of those resources, you're picking up more information. And then on top of that, there are the really secret things that can't be discussed by the government, but that would include covert operations where you maybe try to, put one faction against another inside the regime. Maybe you try to expose embarrassing information about the regime. I think there is no indication, though, Tom, that there is something kind of like the Bay of Pigs invasion from the Kennedy years in the early 60s. There's no indication that there's some kind of paramilitary force being prepared in this.
0: Well, I wanted to dig a little deeper into sort of the reasons for this, right? Because spy operations, as you know, look different in every country, whether it be Iran or Russia or Cuba. So what do you think the CIA is trying to do here? Do you think they're trying to confuse Cuba's elite, sow discord, or a little bit of both?
3: You know, I think the bigger question, Tom, is what is the Trump administration trying to do? And I don't think it's clear. That's open to debate. They want the regime to somehow crumble or dissolve. But what do they want to replace it with? There really isn't an organized opposition. So, you know, it is in the power of U.S. intelligence and military services that they could topple the regime, I think, if the U.S. decided. But then what? And so I think part of this intelligence work will help the White House develop their policies and their decisions. How are they going to approach this regime? Is there someone inside the regime who they think is more pragmatic, who they can trust? Someone like who they found in Venezuela, Delcy Rodriguez. So that could be part of the aim here. There is always the possibility that they're actually trying to topple the regime and that use covert means to do that. We just don't know.
0: There is a reason why the U.S. assets are depleted in Cuba, and it's because of the Havana syndrome and what happened there and what people suffered there. Explain that to our viewers so they kind of understand the state of play.
3: Right. So that is a whole nother huge saga, a very difficult story for the CIA and for the U.S. government. Over many years, there were CIA and other government employees, other diplomats, who reported similar symptoms. And some of them were stationed in Havana. Some of them were stationed elsewhere in the world. It involved intense headaches, migraines, other kinds of symptoms that all seemed to add up to some kind of an attack, perhaps, by a foreign adversary, possibly using microwaves, something like that. It's been a real kind of mystery to get to the bottom of it, but it was known, it became known as Havana syndrome, and the CIA and the U.S. government have now acknowledged that this really happened, and they've tried to help all those people that really suffered terrible medical consequences and ended many people's careers. So that is just to illustrate, Tom, that operating in Cuba is difficult. The U.S. Has healthy respect for the Cuban regime's intelligence services still to this day. And Cuba has always been a challenge trying to penetrate that place. It's an adversary of the U.S., a lot of hostility over many decades between the two governments. And so it's not been necessarily an easy place to have CIA officers, for example, cultivating their foreign agents. So you have to do a lot of it outside the island and work indirectly. But I think that just is to illustrate again that it is not easy to operate in Havana, even if the country is incredibly impoverished. And obviously the military there is weak at this point.
0: Yeah, so you have power outages, you have the military weak, you have, you know, people obviously upset with everything in Cuba right now because the situation is not even livable there. And then you have sort of the different factions in the government right now, whether it be relatives of Raul Castro versus Díaz-Canel, the current president, and who will eventually rule Cuba. Can the CIA do damage there? Because you alluded to this earlier in your comments about how sophisticated the Cubans were when it came to sort of spy games. For as poor as the country is, as much mismanagement to the economy and to pretty much every public service system on the island, they have been able to still be pretty good spies. Other people will argue they couldn't, you know, predict what happened to Nicolas Maduro, and they were there protecting him. That being said, can the CIA do some real damage in Cuba right now?
3: You know, I think the Cuban regime should never be underestimated, right? I mean, how many presidents have wanted to get rid of that regime somehow and overturn it or somehow shift its view? And so I think they still have the ability to, you know, defend themselves and to hold on to power. They yep. clearly aren't able to meet the needs of their people, but their number one priority over the years, as you know, has been to hold on, hold that grip on power. And, you know, even with satellites and eavesdropping technical means that the CIA has and U.S. intel agencies have, you still need human sources on the ground, and you still need insight into the regime. And so that is the question. Can the U.S. find someone that they believe they can work with? Or is that unrealistic? Is this different than Venezuela, and that just won't work? And so in many ways, it's maybe not an intelligence challenge here entirely, right? It's a political and diplomatic challenge, and it's vexed previous presidents. So we'll see if President Trump can sort of, you know, cut through that knot and figure this one out.
0: We'll see if it makes a difference. Dan DeLuce, thank you for coming on Top Story tonight. Also tonight, tributes are pouring in for TikToker Sydney Toll, an influencer who shared her life and her cancer journey with millions of followers, encouraging them all to live life to the fullest. Dana Griffin shares her story.
4: Let's go slay some chemo.
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5: But this week's update came from Sydney's mom and brother.
9: Sid went peacefully last night. She fought really hard and we're so proud of her.
10: Thank you for all of your kind messages of support and love.
5: In May, a dream came true for Sydney when she walked the runway for Miami Swim Week, just days after refusing her doctor's suggestion to start end-of-life care.
11: I said no, so we are switching hospitals.
5: The news of Sydney's passing hitting her more than 1 million followers.
12: It's just really incredible how somebody we never met in person can still become so meaningful to us.
13: She's an example of being so incredibly light and passionate and happy and in love with life.
5: And how impactful was having community and sharing her journey online?
14: It was hugely impactful for this rare cancer.
5: Stacey Lindsay is CEO of the Cholangiocarcinoma Foundation.
14: I think Sydney will inspire the younger generation to be more thoughtful about healthy and positive living because she lived her life in such a positive way.
5: For Sydney, this was more than turning cancer into content. It was transforming pain into awareness while reshaping people's image of what living with cancer looks like.
0: All right, Dana Griffin joins us. And Dana, we are hearing more from Sydney's family tonight.
15: Yeah, in a statement, her family writes, "We are so proud of how Sydney fought and for sharing her journey with so many people. She wanted to raise awareness for rare cancers and was passionate about promoting self-advocacy. We will continue her legacy and honor her in every way we can." Tom.
0: All right, Dana Griffin for us on that sad story. Dana, thank you. Coming up, one of the deadliest volcanoes in history, seen a new uptick in activity. So could it unleash another deadly eruption? We'll speak with an expert. And Europe's drought crisis, rivers running dry, sparking concerns for nuclear plants. We'll explain. Stay with us.

0: We're back now with an alert about the reawakening of a long-dormant Caribbean volcano. Scientists are calling for caution after a spike in activity beneath Martinique's Mount Pelee. In 1902, it was the source of the third deadliest eruption in history. Here are some of those pictures. Nearly 30,000 people were killed in mere minutes when a cloud of gas and debris swept through the town of St. Pierre, wiping out almost its entire population. Since then, the population across Martinique has increased from 200,000 to 350,000, and the danger zone in Mount Pelee's shadow stretches across nearly half the island. The warning about new activity comes in a summer full of powerful volcanic eruptions across the globe, including in Guatemala, Indonesia, and even Italy. Joining us on set here, volcanologist, did I say that right? Volcanologist, all right. Anat Lev. Anat, thank you so much for being here. You're from Columbia University.
1: I am. Thank you.
0: So scientists have noticed a shift, right, in the activity underneath this volcano. Should we be worried?
1: With volcanoes, you always want to be on the watch, see what they're doing. But this seems to be not a super unusual level of activity.
0: Okay.
1: We can see that the local volcano observatory hadn't lifted the alert level, which is really what they do.
0: So on that point, the observatory there in Martinique is saying the probability of an eruption, right, it remains in the short term, it remains low, but added that the situation could change in a matter of weeks or months. Does that mean people living near this volcano should reconsider their safety?
1: They should just be very vigilant and make sure that their evacuation bags are ready, that they know where to go in case something does happen. And just pay attention, make sure they know where to get alerts, if it's social media or the radio or a siren.
0: Yeah.
1: Just be ready.
0: Explain to our viewers, why are we watching this right now? There's stuff happening underneath, right? It's not like we just made this up.
1: Right. So there's been deformation of the surface, so the volcano is getting a little bit bigger. And there's been detecting more earthquakes.
0: Because when underneath it.
1: Yeah, when the magma moves or expands to build pressure, then it creates small earthquakes.
0: Okay, so are those the warning signs? I mean, is that usually what happens before it goes kaboom?
1: Yeah. These are some of the things that we listen to, is earthquakes or change in shape, change in chemistry of springs even, or the gases coming out. We have to look for all the different signs.
0: When do you know that it's getting close?
1: When the magnitude or the size of the earthquakes are getting bigger, if they look like they're changing systematically in depth, getting shallower and shallower, then you see something's kind of systematically changing. If it's reaching the deformation level that were the same as a recent eruption, then you know, it's getting close.
0: Now, when Mount Pelee erupted in 1902, there were few people that were able to evacuate, even though there were early warning signs, but obviously it's 1902, right? And so many people died along the way. They lived very close to the volcano. I know that area sort of changed, the people that live close to the volcano now. But are people around Martinique, should they also be careful, even though they're not right next to the volcano anymore?
1: There is a hazard zone where if there is an eruption, the lahars or the pyroclastic flows would go. If you are completely far away, then you're probably safe.
0: Yeah.
1: You still might have to deal with ash that falls on infrastructure, power cables, solar panels. There might be evacuation of people from the evacuation zone just coming to the other town.
0: Just yesterday, thousands of people in Guatemala, we were covering the Fuego volcano, right? They had to evacuate. No one was hurt. Is modern technology helping out communities that live around volcanoes?
1: We're really trying our best. We try to get more data of more types and make it open so that more scientists can take a look at it and have it transmit in real time, either from cell phone networks or from satellite networks. So we're really trying to be on top of it. Fuego in 2018, there was an eruption that killed many people. And the fact that now they're able to respond and evacuate.
0: Yeah, thank God.
1: Is really thanks to more monitoring.
0: We get to talk to a lot of interesting people on Top Story, not a lot of volcanologists, right? I think you're the first one that we've talked to ever on the show. What's the most interesting thing about volcanoes that people don't know?
1: One of the things people don't know is that there's always a few of them or even a couple of dozen that are erupting at any point. So when someone says, hey, did you hear about that eruption that's happening? I'm like, well, which one? So there's always something going on somewhere around the world, putting somebody in danger or impacting the environment.
0: And when volcanoes do erupt, do they tell us anything about sort of the future of Earth?
1: They tell us both the past and the future, because the past is how this Earth was formed and how it evolved, but also how it's going to evolve in the future. They're carrying material from the inside. It's our only way to get it.
0: Okay. We thank you for that. And not Lev, we thank you so much for being here from Columbia University.
1: You're
0: welcome.
1: Thanks
0: so much.
1: Thank you.
0: Now to top stories, Global Watch, and the impact of the extreme heat that it's been baking Europe all summer. Rivers drying up across the continent, forcing some countries to take drastic action. Raf Sanchez is along the Thames in London with more. Raf?
2: Yeah, Tom, we're in the west of London. We're standing on the banks of the usually mighty River Thames. But if I get out of the way here, you can see just how low the river is right now. This bank closest to us, almost completely exposed. You can see the mud. You can smell it also. And this is because there has been so little rain and such hot weather here. Now, this is low tide. The water will come up a little bit over the coming hours, but this is a situation that we are seeing all across Europe right now. In Central Europe, governments are being forced to take pretty drastic measures because the river Danube is so low. It's relied on in Romania to power one of the country's nuclear power plants. They use it to cool the reactor there. The Romanian Navy actually blasted through rocks, trying to create a new channel to make sure that water gets to that reactor. In another part of the river, they have sunk a bunch of barges, these big old boats full of rocks, to try to kind of artificially guide the water to where it needs to go. And with the water levels receding all over Europe in these baking temperatures, it's actually revealing some pretty stunning history. In Serbia, they found a couple dozen World War II-era warships that had been sunk in the mud in 1944 and are now visible because the water is so low. In Bulgaria, they found the remains of a woolly mammoth, the rib cage, what looks like the tusk of this ancient creature. The hot weather across Europe set to continue, with major heat warnings in every single major city in Italy right now as this long, hot European summer continues. Tom.
0: Raf, thank you. Just ahead, the power of investing in others. A Wendy's manager now heading to Yale after his bosses made his dreams of going to college a reality. That inspiring story next.

0: coming on the air with breaking news. We are live tonight from Juarez, Mexico,
1: reporting over the skies of Lahaina
0: here in Florida. The time to evacuate has come and gone. You were seeing people just running for their lives.
2: People running for their lives.
0: We've seen this almost unbelievable power struggle. What does this mean for Ukraine? It's the battle off the field that's inspired the world.
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0: And finally tonight, a Wendy's manager who came to this country as a teen hoping for a better life, getting to live out his dream of going to Yale. And it's his bosses who believed in him that helped him get there.
4: Watch as 23-year-old Tallis D'Souza's life is about to change.
5: Chrissy.
4: An acceptance letter to Yale University. A dream that once felt impossible.
5: It was always college. It has always been.
4: D'Souza escaped extreme violence in one of Rio de Janeiro's poorest neighborhoods, moving from Brazil to the U.S. 10 years ago.
5: I don't think a lot of people really saw potential in myself, and I don't think I saw potential in myself.
4: In high school, he learned English and worked full-time at a Wendy's in Cape Cod. He wanted to save for college, but the pay wasn't great, so he decided to pursue another job. But his bosses at Wendy's had another idea.
6: Continue working with us, and we will help you to go to college and pay for it.
4: For every hour D'Souza worked, they set aside extra money for him, a college scholarship fund.
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4: 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So he applied, leading to this moment. Embraced by his mother and sister. And showered with champagne by his friends.
5: Changed